0: by allies absurd. He was responding after overnight Russian raids in and around Kyiv that killed more than 20 people.
1: We do not have enough means of defence, especially Patriot missiles. We have shown all our partners both the need for and, most importantly, the possibility of providing greater protection for human life. It is simply absurd that in the modern world, production has still not been scaled up to the level actually required to protect people from ballistic terror.
0: President Trump has said the US retail giant Walmart has agreed to slash its prices on a range of products after what he described as a request from his administration to help celebrate America's 250th birthday. In a statement, Walmart said customers could expect savings across a wide range of goods, but didn't mention whether the move was at the president's request. BBC.
2: 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I'm Sam Payne, and today we bring you an episode of The Appleseed featuring storytellers Diane Ferlat and Kim Whitecamp. And after that, we'll share an episode of Kaboom! But first, The Appleseed. Welcome to The Appleseed, where we bring you and your family great stories from great storytellers. 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
3: Is that for that? What do you think young Sam did? Nothing. 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
2: And plenty of misunderstanding.
4: He may have given up what he wanted to do with his life, but I'm not. 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
2: I'm your host, Sam Payne, and today we share with you two stories that follow the pitfalls of growing up and the mistakes that can happen along the way. And, of course, what we learn from those mistakes, too. First up, we have Diane Ferlat, the wonderful storyteller from Oakland, California, who loves to tell tales old and new, tales with a rhythm all their own, a rhythm made easier to hear and appreciate with the musical help of Diane's longtime musical performing partner, Eric Pearson. You'll hear him here on the guitar. The story is called The Hired Hand, and it was recorded live in the Appleseed Studio. Here's Diane Ferlat and Eric Pearson with The Hired Hand.
3: Watch how I tell this story now. Way down in Virginia, there lived some people who were enslaved. Now in the same state of Virginia, there lived some free black people. Black people who were free to own their own land, own their own houses, even own their own businesses. And it was one old man, they called him Old Sam, had his own sawmill down by the river. And the reason why they called him Old Sam, because he was old. But Old Sam was a hard-working man. He would get up early in the morning, but the sun got up hot, get in his wagon. Come on, get up there, come on. Go out into the woods, cut all his wood down, load that wood in the wagon, bring that wagon in hot. Come on, get up there. Whoa there. Bring the wood into the sawmill, turn the saw on, and cut his wood. He was a hard-working man. Everybody liked Old Sam. Well, now young Sam. That boy was nothing like his daddy. He wanted to get out of work. And when he did do work, did he do it right? No. Daddy, I'll cut the wood. Daddy, I got this, Daddy. He turned the saw on, began to cut the logs. Did he cut them straight? No, cut them all ziggy-zaggy. Old Sam couldn't sell wood like that. Young people don't understand. You just don't understand yet. I mean, Old Sam had to redo all that work. Had to redo. You don't know what parents go through sometimes. And the neighbors, they just looked at that young man, young Sam, they thought, that boy, he gonna come to a bad end. A bad end. But one day, a man came walking up to the sawmill. He looks very, very poor, shoes barely on his feet, hair all messed up. He came right up to old Sam and he said, excuse me, sir, I want to learn the sawmill business. And you teach me, I'll work for you 1 year and you won't have to pay me nothing. Old Sam said, nothing? You got yourself a job, boy. You got yourself a job. But that's all young Sam wanted to hear. Because after that, what do you think young Sam did? Nothing. He gave all the work to the new hand. And all day, he telling the new hand, do this, do that, pick it up, put it down. All day, yelling at the new hand. And when somebody yells at you like this all day long, what do you think the new hand did? Quit. No, he didn't quit. He just said, talk to the hand. Because he wanted to learn the sawmill business. He stayed there. He was loading the wood, loading the wood. But one day, a farmer came up to the sawmill to pick up some wood he had ordered. Come on. Whoa there. But who do you think loaded the wood up? Young Sam? No, the hired hand. He told him, load that wood, hurry up. Hired hand loaded the wood. And while he's loading the wood, he heard that farmer say, oh, my back is killing me. I sure wish I was young and spry like you, young man. My back. And when the hired hand heard that, he thought, I could fix that farmer up real good. He said, old Sam, young Sam, why don't y'all go out in the woods and don't come back till I call you? Don't look back. Something bad will happen. Don't look back. I can fix this farm up real good. Well, old Sam, young Sam, they were curious in what he was going to do. So they went out into the woods. And they didn't look back. But you know young Sam, right? He came sneaking back. Because he wanted to see what that new hand was going to do. And he hid. And he watched. And the hired hand told a man to get down off the wagon. He did. He said, now go into the sawmill. He did. He said, now, just lay down here, right here, on the saw bed. The man said, huh? Just lay down on the saw bed. It'll be fine. Well, the man laid down on the saw bed. And then the hired hand picked up some sawdust from the floor and began to sprinkle it on that man's body. He said, sawdust, sawdust, do what you must. Turn this flesh and bone into wood so my saw cut. And don't draw blood. He turned into a solid piece of wood. All right. He turned the saw on. Took that piece of wood and cut it in half. Took those two pieces and cut it in half. Then took those four pieces of wood down to the river and put it in the water. And he said, yeah, water, water, do what you order. Wash all the misery from this wood. And make what's cut whole again. Took the wood out of the water. Put it together like a puzzle. Yeah. Ooh, ooh. And the man was whole again. He said, yeah, now. He got a splinter. And he pricked his finger. And he drew blood. He said, blood. Blood. When I touch this feet, hands and head, you may come alive what's been dead. He touched the feet, the hands, and the head. And the man sat up. He went, whoa, hey, my back feels great. Oh, my back. And he stood up and he looked in the water. And I'm young too. I'm young too. He said, shh, shh, shh, shh. Don't tell nobody how I done it. I won't tell. I won't tell a soul. I won't tell a soul. I won't tell a soul. But then, old Sam, young Sam, come on back. They came running back. Young Sam came running like he didn't see anything, but he saw everything, right? And he saw, hey, old Sam said, he's young. How'd you do that? How'd you do that? Young Sam, how'd you do that? Nobody said a thing. And everybody was gone. Young Sam told the farmer, look here, farmer. That new hand, he works for me and my pa. You don't pay up, you ain't gonna be young no more. Farmer gave him all the gold he had. Well, it was getting winter time, really cold, and old Sam said, "Son, I'm going off now. Check on my sister and make sure she's all right. You take care of the sawmill while I'm gone, you hear?" Yep. Was that a good idea, leaving young Sam in charge? Ow! He said, I'll take care of everything, Pa. Don't you worry about a thing. I'll take care of everything. And soon as his father was gone, what did young Sam do? Nothing. Gave all the work to the new hand. All day. Do this. Do that. Hurry up. Put it down. Pick it up. And one day, the hired hand just dropped his load of wood and said, "Son, I don't have to put up with this kind of talk. You keep talking to me this way, and tomorrow, I'm gone. You want to go? Go. I don't care if you leave. You want to leave? Just leave. I don't care." Next morning, he looked for the hired hand, and he was gone. Oh, no. Where did he go? What am I going to do? Pa's going to kill me. Who's going to do all this work? Not me. Oh, man. What am I going to do? And that day, hot, same farmer came up to the sawmill. Whoa there. He said, "Hey, young Sam, where's that new hand of yours? He fixed me up so good. I brought my wife. I figured he could do something with her." Said, where's that new hand? And young Sam said, he left already. He's gone. But before he left, he told me what to do." And the farmer said, "How I know you know what to do?" Young Sam said, "Sawdust, water, blood. Well, I guess you do know what to do." He said, yeah. "Now, why don't you just go out in the woods and don't look back. Something bad will happen. And don't come till I call you." Well, the farmer, he didn't trust young Sam. But he looked at his wife. She did need some help. So he went out into the woods. He didn't look back. Young Sam told the lady, "Ma'am, can you get that off the wagon?" And she did. He said, "Now, ma'am, come into the sawmill." She did. "Now, ma'am, just lay right down here on the saw bed." She went, "Just lay down on the saw bed. It'll be fine." Well, she laid down on the saw bed. And then young Sam said, "Let's see her." "Oh, yeah. He picked up some sawdust. He said, "Oh, man, how does it go? Oh, yeah. Sawdust, do what you must. Turn this flesh and bone into wood so my saw cut and don't draw blood." She turned into a solid piece of wood. I knew how to do it. I knew how to do it. Then he turned that saw on. Took that wood and cut it in half. Took those two pieces and cut it in half. Then he took those four ziggy-zaggy pieces down to the river and put it in the water. And he said, Water, do what you order. Wash all the misery from this wood and make what's cut whole again. Yeah. Took those four ziggy-zaggy pieces, put them down, try to put them together like a puzzle. He went, "Yeah, come on. Yeah, let's see. No, over here. No, let's see. Oh, man. Let's see. She was whole again." He went, "Yeah, I knew how to do it. Yeah, let's see. Just the thought of blood made him weak. Then he thought, sawdust is sawdust. Water is water. Blood is blood. It shouldn't matter what kind of blood you use." And there, hanging on a tree, was a dead possum. He ran over, got a little dab of that possum's blood. "Yeah, this ought to do it." He said, "Now, blood, do what you should. When I touch this feet, hands and head, you may come alive what's been dead." He touched the feet, hands, and head. He touched the feet, hands, and head. Wake up, lady! Wake up, lady! Wake up! There was so much noise, the farmer came running. What did you do? I gave you my money and you killed my wife. What did you do? There was so much noise and so much commotion. The neighbors came running. And when they found out what young Sam had done, they took young Sam straight to the judge, who tried him that very day. Courtroom was packed. And before the jury finished their sentence, guess who came in the front door running? Old Sam had heard the news. He dropped to his knees and he begged the judge, please, Your Honor, please have mercy on my boy. Please, he got a good heart, Your Honor. He has a good heart, please, Your Honor. And the judge looked over his glasses and he said, everybody knew this boy was going to come to a bad end. And I believe this is it. Young Sam, I sentence you to 25 years in jail. Oh! He said, Young Sam, you got something to say for yourself? Yes, sir. Brothers and sisters, listen to what I have to say. Don't ever be lazy or greedy or wood-headed like I've been. Don't ever act bossy to people like I did to somebody in this very room. Because if I hadn't done that, I'd be going home instead of going to jail. He was looking in the back, and there stood the hired hand in the back of the courtroom. And when the hired hand heard that, he came walking up to the front of the courtroom. And he looked at young Sam. And he said, Young Sam, are you really sorry for what you've done, son?
5: Yes, sir. I'm sorry. Please, sir, forgive me. Please forgive me.
3: And the hired hand not only forgave him, but the hired hand told the judge, Your Honor, how are you going to put a man in jail for killing a woman who's standing right back there in the back of the courtroom? Everybody turned around, and there was the farmer with his wife, who was now... And the judge looked over his glasses and said, well, reconsidering the evidence, I found young Sam not guilty. I mean, old Sam, young Sam, they hugged and cried. And they looked around to thank the hired hand. But he was gone. But the next morning, young Sam, ha, got in the wagon. Come on, brought that wagon out in the woods. Whoa there. He cut all that wood down, loaded the wagon, brought that wagon in. Come on, get up there. Whoa. Put the wood into the sawmill. Turn the saw on. I've been getting to cut those logs. Did he cut them ziggy-zaggy? I don't think so. He cut them straight. And old Sam looked at his son and finally realized he finally had the son he'd always prayed for. Young folks, when you make mistakes, and you will, know this, never too late for a change. Sawdust, do much what? Water, do what you order. I said blood, do what you should. Make come alive what's been dead. That's the story of the hired hand.

0: Storyteller Diane Ferlat with a story called The Hired Hand, accompanied by her longtime musical partner Eric Pearson on guitar. That's a story that's at least in part about laziness, and it reminds me of one of our family stories, the story of my little brother getting ready to go to college. He got a letter in the mail telling him he'd been awarded money for college. It was happy, happy news, and he read the letter to the rest of the family with some excitement. And then came the last line of the letter telling him where he needed to go on campus to sign for the award. It was about a 45-minute drive from our house. And reading that part of the letter, my brother muttered, "Oh, well, maybe I won't go to college after all." We laughed and laughed at that. We still do when we remember it. My brother turned out just fine and has proven himself capable of far harder things than driving 45 minutes to sign for a cash award. But it's a funny family story, and it came to mind when I heard Diane's story. That's where it took me. Where will the story take you, and who will you take along?
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0: It's a pleasure to be with you today on the Appleseed, and it's time for our second story. For that, we invite Ohio storyteller and musician Kim Whitecamp to the show with a story she learned on the road as a storyteller. She calls it Rolling Stone, and we recorded it live in the Appleseed studio. Here's Kim.
6: So my friend Andy says that we live a goodly life as storytellers, and it is so true because we get to travel, meet people, we're cared for, we're loved by people, and we get to hear stories. And one of my favorite things is to ask people, so what's your story? I do it all the time. So what's your story? And I don't even have to prompt them. They usually have some mile marker in their life that they start from automatically, some emotional dip that just has become their bookmark. Well, I was traveling through Tennessee, and I met a really lovely young man. He was in his late 20s, almost 30. And we sat there talking music because he was an incredible musician. I met him at a songwriter's camp. And I asked him, so what's your story? Tell me your story. And he said, when I was a little boy, he said, my dad played violin. And he was incredible. He said, as a little kid, I even knew that he was insanely good. He said, I would sit at his feet in awe. He was my hero. And he would play every night when he got home from work. He'd pull off his tie, unbutton the top few buttons of his shirt, and then get out his violin and begin to play. And I loved him so much. And he made me fall in love with music. So I began to study music and practice music and enjoy music because I wanted to be like my dad. He said, then I got to be 10 through 12 and I started to ask questions like, so dad, you're so good. I hear people talk about how good you are. Why don't you go out and play? He said, nah, he said, I'm good. I'm happy here. And he'd wink at me and he'd continue to play. Then I became an older teen, you know, that 15 kind of area. And I started to get irritated because I'd learned by then that my dad had actually turned down opportunities to play with bands that traveled all over the country and beyond. And I would say, Dad, I don't get it. You know, why would you give that up? You know, you're stuck behind a desk working a 9-to-5 job. I don't even understand it. It's like you're wasting your talent. And my dad would just smile and he'd play his violin. Well, then I got older, 17, and I began to feel really irritated with him. When he played the violin, it would actually like grit at me and it would just irritate me and I'd get angry. And I started to lose respect for him. I said things to myself like, well, he may throw away his dream, but I'm not throwing away mine. He may have given up what he wanted to do with his life, but I'm not. I'm never going to be like him, working a 9-to-5. Well, an offer came, he told me, to travel with a very notable band, but he hadn't graduated yet, and his parents were really upset as he defied them, got an old pickup truck, and said, I'm leaving, and there's nothing you can do about it. I graduate in just a month or two. He said, I'm out of here. And he said, I remember seeing my mom with a worn-out tissue in her hand and her head down as I pulled away, and my dad with his arms across his chest and his mouth set firm as he looked down at the ground, red-faced. And I pulled away and thought, I am never looking back. I am not going to be like him. I'm going to go live my dream. And he said, I did. He said, I spent a couple years playing with that band, and everything went well. I said, but what about your relationship with your mom and dad? He said, well, for those years, we barely talked. And when we did, it was just polite phone calls. He said, but all that's changed now. And I said, really? I said, why? He said, well, life changed for me. And I got some insight into my father. And now we're close. And he's forgiven me. And I understand him. And this is the song I wrote for that kid. That explains the whole thing.

0: Kim Whitecamp with Rolling Stone. What are some of the moments in your life when a realization helped you see others or yourself in a new light? 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

0: Good morning. 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
1: Mothball, you've got to help me.
0: Glory be, Roxy. What brings my favorite ladybug all the way to my fluttery little apothecary?
1: No time to catch up, Mothball. My little brother woke up very sick.
0: Poor little Timmy. Let me guess. Sensitive antenna? Swollen pronotum?
1: Yes. How did you know?
0: Oh, that ladybug flu's been going around quicker than a jitterbug. Luckily, you detected it early. If you had waited any longer, it would have been much more serious. Have you noticed any new spots on his wings? Yeah, I got something. Here we are. Just mix two of these with his morning dewdrops for a week, and he'll be as fit as a fiddler beetle.
1: Oh, thank you. Thank you. See you, Mothball.
0: And give a... to your folks for me!
1: Don't worry, Timmy. Roxy's on her way.
2: God, yeah. Hey there, ladybug.
1: Hey, who turned out the lights?
2: You're gonna love your new home.
1: Oh, no. Not a jar.
2: Meet your new bug friends.
1: No! No! No! Timmy! Let me out! Let me out!
3: Oh, is everyone all right?
4: I think I broke a nail.
5: You don't have any nails.
4: Oh!
1: Let me out!
6: Looks like we got a newbie.
4: You workers, honey, you're buzzing around like a banshee.
5: Yeah. Calm down, Nectar.
1: I've got to get back.
3: Madam, please.
1: I can't be here. I've got to get Timmy.
3: Great Scorpion!
5: Are you all right?
1: I've got to get...
4: Honey, calm down or you'll run out all the air. Gonna get where?
3: Come on, love, set yourself up. Tell us all the matter.
1: I have to get home. I've got to get out.
3: Well, I'm sorry. You won't be going home anytime soon, I'm afraid.
1: No, no. He's waiting for me and you can't... Where am I?
6: Like, you're in suburbia, my dude.
3: You were in suburbia. Don't listen to the beetle. His head reeks of unintelligence as much as his bottom reeks of... Oh, well, never mind that. Now, dear, what is your name?
1: It's Roxy. Where am I?
3: Well, Roxy, welcome to Bal-Armasan.
1: Bal-Armasan? You mean like a ball mason jar?
5: Home away from home.
3: The name is Augustus. Augustus Chistocerca gregaria. That is, there's a grasshopper. Royal historian to the queen bee. Pleased to make your acquaintance.
4: Howdy, Nectar. I'm Stephanie. Ain't I just the prettiest butterfly you've ever seen? You can call me Steph, honeybee.
1: It's, very nice to meet you, Steph.
4: It's Steph!
7: I'm Fred. This is Frank. I'm a centipede. He's a pill bug.
4: Roly poly!
7: Potato bug, potato bug. You've probably heard of us before.
1: I'm sorry. No, I haven't. But I'm pleased to meet
7: Freddy
1: you.
7: Freddy and Frank? The arthropods? 4 gold records? Number 1 on the top chart 6 weeks in a row?
1: I'm sorry.
7: Come on out, Frank. We got a newbie. Frank.
4: Poor guy's so stressed, hasn't come out of his ball in ages!
3: Frankly, I fear Frank has fraughtly found fatality!
6: Say that 5 times fast.
7: It's all right, Frank. Come on out when you're ready.
1: I don't think your friend is...
5: Hi, I'm Ellie.
6: She's a pretty fierce dragonfly, you know.
5: And this is my boyfriend, Chad.
6: Stinkiest stink bug you'll ever meet.
5: Isn't he something? Chad the Chad. Chadston.
6: The 11th.
5: My boyfriend.
4: He is my boyfriend.
5: Well, he was my boyfriend first.
4: Please, as if he'd pick a lizard bug over a butterfly like me.
5: I'm a dragonfly, Fuzzbucket.
4: Who cares? Chad is mine!
5: No, he's mine.
4: Chad!
5: Chad!
3: That's enough, girls.
4: Augie!
1: Look, it was very nice meeting all of you. Augustus... Stev, Fred, Ellie, Chad.
7: Frank?
1: Yes, and Frank. Ah, of course, Frank. But truly, I think I really, really, really should get going. So if you'll just excuse me.
3: Madam, I'd be careful if... Oh! We do not run in here, dear Roxy. Jar walls are invisible.
1: I can... I have to get... Timmy!
5: Who's this Timmy you keep talking about?
1: He's my little brother, and he's sick!
5: Tragic!
1: I was getting medicine for him at the apothecary. I was almost home when something came up to me. This humongous, terrifying, slightly sticky monster. It grabbed me. That's when everything went dark.
3: The giant.
1: Giant?
3: Yes, the giant. We all have fallen victim to its juvenile ploys. It's true. Each of us here at Balamason have faced the beast of We'll Come Home. I myself was merely studying the humble migrations of the ant colonies on Driftway when suddenly I was snatched up by the monster, locked in here. I was alone for days, with only a damp cotton ball and a leaf to supply me sustenance. Then came the arthropods.
7: We were on our way to a concert. We were playing the complex. The apartment complex.
6: Had a contracting job in Box 8 A Plateau.
5: I was just taking a swim in Lake Birdbath.
4: I flew into a window.
3: We all were captured by the giant. Balamason now our only home.
1: Whoa, your home? Have none of you ever been in a jar?
5: Now don't you go mental on us, Roxy.
1: Look, I'm from the city. I know things you suburbians don't know. This Balamason, or whatever you call it, it's no home.
6: Well, what else would it be?
1: It's a prison, bug brains. A place where giants, like the one who took all of us, torture us. I know how this works. It seems perfect at first. We're given food and water. Nothing to worry about, right? But then slowly, one by one, we're picked off. These gifts, or whatever they are, they run out. We're forgotten about. Dried up. Starved. Jiminy crickets! We've got to get out!
3: We've already tried! There is no way out!
1: Then you haven't tried hard enough! I've escaped jars before! Well, I've had friends who've done it. It's tough work! Tougher than an exoskeleton, but it can be done.
5: I kind of like it here in jar, though.
1: You won't like it when you're dead!
3: Roxy, truly, it's helpless!
7: We've been here for ages. That's not changing just because you showed up.
1: Have you forgotten what's out there? What your lives are supposed to be like?
5: She's going mental.
1: Think of those waiting for you, out there. Loved ones. All those opportunities. Fred, Frank, what about your band? And Augustus, you've been gone so long, the queen must be worried sick. Chad, you have something to offer, I bet. I've got a brother who needs me out there, one I love, and I will do anything to protect him. So are we going to break out of this jar? Or are we going to stand here until we end up like Frank over there?
5: Let's get out of here!
4: Yay! Yeah!
6: So, like, how do we get out?
1: The same way we got in.
3: Pop the lid? How do you suppose we do that?
6: You know, I didn't become a contractor just for the grit. I'm able to lift 1,141 times my body weight. And that comes pretty handy with this sort of stuff.
4: Chad!
5: You're incredible, Chad!
3: We need an escapologist, Chad, not an entomologist! You seem to have overlooked the fact that the lid is up there and you're down here! So how do you suppose we reach such an elevation?
6: Yo! Glad you asked. Back in the plateau, we did projects like this all the time. All we gotta do is, like, make a stack of jitterbugs, and I'll mosey on up and do the uncapping myself.
7: You want us to stack?
6: Aye! Let's get buzzing, dudes!
8: All right, Augustus, good work, good work.
7: Hey, watch
8: out! I see you, I see you, Stephanie, good work, get up there, Roxy, you too, right? Okay? Oh, yeah, good job, guys.
6: Hey! You're like a real-life tower of Beeble.
3: I believe it's pronounced Babble, Chad. Which I admit you're doing an awful lot of.
6: Here I come. Yeah. Almost there.
5: Gee, he stepped on my face.
4: No fear. Step on my face, Chad.
7: Hey, Stephanie. I'll step on your face.
4: No, that's all right.
3: Are you almost done, Chad?
6: Hold on, I just made it.
3: Aye,
6: Now let me just...
7: I can't hold everyone for much longer!
6: Almost!
3: Chad, what was that?
6: Just my lunch, bro. Nothing to worry about. Come on, dude. Like, not now.
4: Not now what, Chad? What's wrong?
6: I'm gonna blow!
7: Ladies love that? Pal, you're more a stink bomb than a stink bug.
4: Oh, sweet mother June bug.
3: Now, everyone, we must remain fashionably calm.
4: Oh, it's okay, sweetie. You gave it your best sting. I still believe in you.
5: But I believe in you more.
6: I believe I'm all out of gas.
4: You know, we wouldn't be in this mess if you never showed up.
1: Me?
5: Don't you point your hairy fingers at her.
4: As if you've done anything to help.
5: How could this be my fault?
4: If you hadn't egged Chad on and made him feel so uncomfortable with this unnecessary drama, he wouldn't have been so jittery to get out of here and wouldn't have done something so stupid.
5: You've said a lot of stupid things, but that may be the stupidest thing yet.
7: Will you two cut that out?
4: Not as stupid as getting caught in a jar while taking a bath.
6: Stop it, ladies. You're making Fred antsy.
5: Well, I'm not the one who flew into a window.
7: Stop it! Stop it!
4: Whirly bird!
5: Flutterby! What? The infestation? Was that Fred?
7: No, I think I'll have two jelly beans, not one, ma'am.
1: So, does anyone else have an idea?
3: Wait! Fred might just have it! It's strange, but I suspect that if we all were to ram into the wall simultaneous to the centipede, we'd be susceptible to falling over. And then, quite literally, crack a jab at the entire biscuit!
1: So you mean we'll all ram against the glass until the jar falls over and shatters open?
3: Precisely, Roxanne! Look how close we are to the porch's edge! Everyone, quickly! Stand at attention in an ever-so-straight line! Look alive! Look alive!
1: Except you, Frank!
3: On the count of three, let us all charge against the barrier with all our might! One!
4: Ew, Chad! You smell like my brother's chrysalis!
3: Two!
6: Hey, Frank! Feel free to hop in anytime!
3: Three!
5: Didn't break.
4: How could it not have broken?
6: I guess that's it then.
1: What? No, no! We nearly did it that time!
5: I'm sorry, Roxy. We're not getting out.
6: Bummer, dude.
1: No, no, no! We were so close! We were so close! There's gotta be a way out!
4: I'm sorry, Roxy.
1: You can't give up now, please!
3: Face reality, Roxanne. We did the best we could.
1: No, I won't give up. I can't. I'll get out myself. I'm coming to me. You guys, everyone, did you feel that? The jar rolled a little.
6: So?
1: So, if we can all push while it's on its side like this, the jar will roll off the porch steps and smash.
7: What if it smashes us?
4: You do not want to see me on the back end of a fly swatter.
1: Please, let's just try it. One last time. Like true bugs. See? It's rolling.
3: Oh, come on, silly insects. Roxy can't do it alone.
6: Whoa! We're really rolling now.
3: That's one step.
6: Almost.
3: That's two. Whoa. Only one step remains!
6: All right! Yeah!
4: I got this!
7: Hallelujah!
3: We've been
9: safe!
4: Roxy, honey, you were right! We're saved!
1: It's okay, Timmy. Help is on the way.
4: We can go.
1: I'll thanks to all of you.
6: Oh, don't mention it.
3: Be careful, dear. Don't cut yourself on the way out.
4: I'll miss you!
1: What will you all do?
3: We all have certain lives we can now return to, thanks to you.
4: Goodbye!
8: See you, Roxy.
3: If you come back to Suburbia, consider us friends.
4: Family!
1: I will. Thank you.
6: Is that...
4: Jolly golly, it's the giant! We gotta go!
3: Well, no dilly-dallying. Farewell, friends. Allons-y!
8: Bye, Fred. See ya, Frank. Buzz me anytime you want. See ya.
7: Come on, Frank. I'll roll you out of here.
6: My bugs.
10: Oh, man.
6: Mom, do we have another jar?
11: True Bugs, an original audio adventure cooked up in our secret Kaboom lab. Stick around for a preview of next week's episode, but first...
12: One of the reasons we love all kinds of stories at Kaboom is because they can lead to some great conversations. Here are a few places we went when we were coming up with today's episode.
11: Here at Kaboom, we have a writing team that comes up with most of our stories, but we also have these other teams that really support us in our work. They are audio engineers, sound designers, they are operations people, and what was really fun about this episode was that this episode was not created by our team. It was created by all those other teams. I mean, they wrote the thing. They're even the actors in this. They are all students, and so many of them want to pursue a career in media, and so this gives them an opportunity to just... pull out all the stops and show everything that they can possibly do.
12: You know, this story, True Bugs, is all about solving problems. The bugs all have a problem, and one bug sets about to solve it, and of course they all benefit. I remember a time when I was asked to do a little coaching at a university for job applicants who were entering the job market, and the folks who hired me wanted me to help them develop stories from their own lives about times in which they solved problems. That's an important, you know, thing to have in your toolkit as you go into a job application situation.
11: Yeah.
12: And as I did that, I thought, oh, what a nice thing it would be around the kitchen table or the living room to invite members of a family to say, hey, tell me about a time when you feel like you solved a problem. I felt like that might be a rich bed of stories and conversation. We've tried it a couple times around the kitchen table, and you know what? It is a rich bed of storytelling and conversation.
11: You know, something I really loved in the story was that Roxy came into this jar and there were all these bugs there already and they had just grown complacent. Mm. But she was able to rouse them and say, hey guys, we don't have to be stuck here. We can get out of here. And I think about the times in my life where just one person has come in and kind of shown me a vision of here's something else you could be doing or here's something bigger. And I remember being in a choir one time and I enjoyed singing, but one time this guy got up afterwards and just said, hey, we are looking for men to be in the chorus of our production of The Mikado. If anyone's interested, come up and talk to me. And I didn't even know this guy, and I hadn't really done very much theater, but I was just like, hey, I don't know. That just sounds fun. So I went and did it, and it was fun. And I got to be really good friends with this guy whose name was Anthony. And after that, we said, well, let's do another project. Well, let's do another project. And, you know, pretty soon we'd started our own production company to do our own projects. And there I learned how to do casting and directing and all the logistics and scheduling. And you know what? Those are all the skills that I use now as the producer of Kaboom. And I look back on that, and I'm just like, I feel like he helped set me on a path that kind of led me to where I am now, and I'm very appreciative for that.
12: The power of somebody who can come along and change and amplify your perspective of what's possible, right? And just as that happened for Brian, maybe it's happening for you. Maybe you're thinking of somebody just like that in your life. This is where the story took us, and we love hearing where the stories take you. We love this review left on Apple Podcasts from a user called Hamberly. 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
11: 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The sound team for True Bugs was led by Trent Reimsch.

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9: BBC News with Roisin Hasty. The US football star Florin Balogun is playing in his side's World Cup last 16 clash with Belgium in Seattle. It follows the controversial decision by FIFA to suspend a one-match ban he'd been facing following a personal request from President Trump. Our reporter Neda Torfik is at a fan zone in New Jersey.
10: At the end of the day, the U.S. team is going to be pleased about this, but the rest of the world sees this as a very troubling interference of politics in sport and believes that this sets a precedent. We've already seen other federations calling for example, England's player yesterday, Jarrell Kwanza, got a red card. England has already written to FIFA saying that his red card should be suspended for 12 months as well if they are going to talk about what's fair and having the rules applied equally after many believe the rules were completely flouted.
9: The winner of the match will face Spain in the quarterfinals after they beat Portugal 1-0 in the day's other last 16 clash. There's been condemnation of a Paraguayan senator who made racist remarks about the French football star Kylian Mbappe following her nation's World Cup defeat by France. Celeste Amaria posted comments mocking Mbappe's Cameroonian heritage and education. He hit back, describing her as a despicable woman. President Zelensky has lamented the lack of interceptors Ukraine can muster to counter Russian ballistic missile strikes, calling the lack of production by allies absurd. Last night, Russian raids in and around Kyiv killed more than 20 people.
11: We do not have enough means of defense, especially Patriot missiles. We have shown all our partners both the need for and, most importantly, the possibility of providing greater protection for human life. It is simply absurd that in the modern world, production has still not been scaled up to the level actually required to protect people from ballistic terror.
9: Prosecutors in Utah have begun presenting evidence in the case against the alleged killer of the conservative activist Charlie Kirk, who was shot dead last year. Mr. Kirk's parents and wife, as well as President Trump's son Donald Jr., were among those attending the court session, as Tom Bailey reports.
11: During the preliminary hearing, which is expected to continue for several days, prosecutors are seeking to convince a judge that they have enough evidence to bring the suspect, Tyler Robinson, to trial. Robinson.

0: has not yet entered a plea. Kirk, a key ally of President Trump, was killed as he spoke to students on a university campus last September. His assassination sparked a moment of nationwide soul-searching about rising political violence and the deeply polarised state of public discourse in the US.
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2: 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Stories bring us together, and we hope the stories on the show will spark memories and thoughts that you can share with the people you love. I'm Sam Payne, your host. You know, if you're like me, you want to do good in the world. You want to make a difference. But also, if you're like me, you wonder what one single person can do in a world where so much difference must be made. We got a couple of stories for you today that speak in kind of an unusual way, maybe, to that notion, that even someone who feels small can have an impact, for better or for worse. In our first story, West Virginia tall tale teller Bill Lepp tells a kind of a rollicking story about a vacation trip with his family and with his pal Skeeter, where Bill learns a lesson from his mischievous German grandfather, his Grosspapa, and also from his mom. Here's Bill Lepp with a story he calls Bill and Skeeter Break the Ocean.
3: When I was a kid, I was little. I didn't break 6 feet or 100 pounds until I was a freshman in high school. And as a result of that, or to go along with that, I was bad at everything. I'd walk into my sister's room, my closest sibling in age, and on one wall, there was nothing but blue ribbons from the swim team that she had been on, with a few red ribbons thrown in, where she had been on a relay team with some weak sister who had never been seen since. And then on another wall, there was nothing but trophies, and they weren't your parents paid $25 for you to be on the team trophies. They were most runs batted in, most baskets scored. You go in my room, on one wall there were three ribbons, and they were pink, which either means last place or disqualified. I was just bad at everything. And then we were studying the water cycle in our class, and we learned how the sun shines down on the ocean, and some of that water evaporates, and it goes up into the sky, and then that evaporated water collects into clouds, and those clouds blow out over the land, and they get heavy, and the rain comes out of those clouds, and it falls onto the ground. It goes into the creeks and into the rivers, and it refills the ocean. So when it came time for our science project, I decided I was going to do my science project on the water cycle. And I got the bottom half of a turkey roaster, and I filled that up with water. And I got a stand, and I put a hairdryer on that, and I got a terrarium, which is a fancy word for an upside-down fish tank. And I put that over all of that, and I turned the hairdryer on, and I made a seascape in the background, and the hot air from the hairdryer evaporated the water, and that water, evaporated water condensed on the top of the terrarium, and the judges came over, and I read them my report, and I bumped the table, and the idea was that the rain would fall back into the water source. And the hairdryer fell into the water. And the lights went out in the county. And I did not win. This was just exemplary of my life, and I would go home, and I would cry. I was a little kid, and I would cry, and I'm the last of five children, and I don't know if you're the last of a long line of children, but if you are, you know that your parents really just don't care that much anymore. My mom's sympathy tank was empty. That's all there was to it. But no, my mother, wonderful mother, she would come in, and she would say, "What's wrong?" And I would say, "I'm awful at everything. I lose everything. I'm not good at anything. I'm never going to change the world." Now, I don't know why at seven I thought that I needed to change the world, but it was in my head, and that's what I was fixated on. And Mom would say to me, listen, most people who change the world never intended to change the world. They were just trying to fix one little thing over here or accomplish one little goal, and as a result, they changed the world. And so she would list people like Martin Luther, who just wanted to fix some things in the church, and then Rosa Parks didn't know that she was going to set off an international civil rights movement. And then she named people like Chuck Yeager, because we're from West Virginia and you have to name Chuck Yeager. And she said Chuck Yeager didn't set out to break the speed of sound. He was just trying to get out of Hamlin, West Virginia. And then, you know, Harvey Milk and Freddie Mercury. My mother did not say Harvey Milk or Freddie Mercury. But she said that most people were just trying to do something else, and I don't know if it worked, but I know it made me fall asleep, and so in that sense, it did make me feel better. Now, every year, my family would go to Maine on vacation. We would get in the car. We had a Pontiac station wagon, a Pontiac Grand Safari station wagon, and in that car, in the front seat, would be my father, my mother, and Grosspapa, my grandfather, and then in the next seat, there was my brother Paul, my sister Tammy, and my brother Kevin. No, that's wrong. My brother Paul, my Amma, my grandmother, and then my brother Kevin. And the back end of that car was about half as long as this room and twice as wide. And my mother put a 1-inch foam rubber pad back there. And in the back there was myself, my sister Tammy, my sister Katie, my buddy Skeeter, and Deacon, the dog. So there were 10 people and a dog in a car that had more cigarette lighters than seatbelts. And we rode this way 21 hours all the way to Maine, us in the back, out of reach of the adults, not that they could reach us anyway, and not that they were going to bother to look anyway. We'd go to the back tailgate window, it would roll down, and we would put our bodies out of it and play a game, who can be the last person to leave the state? Hold my ankles. And the cars behind us, honk, honk, honk. Those kids are having a great time. And we stopped. We stopped at a rest stop, and everybody went to the bathroom. And when we got back to the cars, I climbed in the back window because I didn't want to climb over everybody. And I made contact with Dad and Grosspapa in the rearview mirror. And my sister Tammy had switched places with my brother Kevin, so he was now in the back seat, or in the back area. And I was tired, so I pulled a blanket over myself, and we pulled out. And we got 15 minutes down the road, and my sister Tammy said, oh no, I think we left Bill at the rest stop. And Grosspapa, you need to understand Grosspapa. Grosspapa said, I told him if he didn't hurry, we would leave him. And my dad said, we'll pick him up on the way home. And my mom said, John. And my dad said, he'll be fine. And then my sister was hysterical. And 20 minutes later, when she was about to pass out, I'm here. I was here the whole, oh, great family memories. And then we finally got to Maine. We're crossing the bay in a ferry boat. Grosspapa's standing on the dock looking at the water. Not the dock, but standing at the railing looking at the water. And there were these brightly colored buoys floating. They were lobster buoys, but I didn't know that then. And I said to Grosspapa, what are those buoys? And he said, those mark the places where all the other ferries sank. This is so beautiful. And then we got to the cabin. We'd been in the car, 10 people and a dog for 21 hours. Skeeter and I went running down to the North Atlantic Ocean. Our parents were like, go play in the ocean, unsupervised. You'll be fine. And Grosspapa came down, not to watch us, just to get out of work. And we went running into the ocean, and it was ice. I don't know if you've ever been in the North Atlantic Ocean, but even in July, it's 57 degrees colder than the bottom of Lake Superior in December. By the end of that trip, I was blue from the knees down, and I was white from the knees to my hips where my trunks had been, and then I was bright red from my waist to the top of my head. I looked like a patriotic rocket popsicle. And Grosspapa said, is the water cold? And we said, yes, the water's cold. And he said, you have to acclimate yourself. And we said, what does that mean? He said, you have to put your whole body in the water, and then your body will get used to being cold. You won't even notice it. So we went in the water, and we dove down, and we came back. And he said, are you still cold? And we said, yes. And he said, did you open your eyes? And we said, no. And he said, well, you have to open your eyes to acclimate yourselves. So we went out, and we sunk, and we opened our eyes, and we came back, and he said, are you warm? And we said, no. And he said, did you open your eyes? And we said, yes. And he said, what happened? And I said, it burned. And he said, yeah, that's because it's salt water. And Skeeter said, and it was dark. And Grosspapa said, do you know why it's dark? And we said, no. And he said, because the light, the sunlight, can only penetrate so deep in the ocean. It can only go down so far. And Skeeter said, now hold on a second. When I go to the swimming pool, I can see all the way to the bottom of the deep end. And Grosspapa said, that's because that's fresh water, but this is salt water, and it's denser, so the light can't penetrate as deep because it's light. So it floats. He said, if you go deep enough in the ocean, deep down into the ocean, it is so dark that there are creatures who make their own light. They are bioluminescent creatures. There's a fish called the anglerfish. It's got a lamppost coming right out of the middle of its head, got a little light on the end of it so it can see where it goes. And I said, how deep are these anglerfish? And Grosspapa said, deep. Probably 6 feet. Skeeter and I ran out into the freezing North Atlantic Ocean, dove to the bottom, grabbed rocks so we wouldn't float to the surface, opened our eyes in the burning salt water, and waited for anglerfish to swim by. And this is why adults should lie to children, because a well-qualified adult can manipulate a child into having fun anytime. And then we got out. I told you I was little. We were close to hypothermic. Grosspapa said, here's what I want you to do. Build a dam across this creek. There was a creek coming out of the woods. Build a dam across the creek. The water will stop. The sun will shine down on that water. The water will get warm, and you'll have like a hot tub. So you can go play in the water and then sit in the creek. And sure enough, we built the dam, and the water was warm, and my mother called us for supper, and we ate supper, and we went to bed. And Skeeter and I got to sleep on the screened-in porch. When you're the smallest person in a room and larger people are telling you, oh, you're so lucky you get to, again, you're being manipulated because you're small and they could move you. But Skeeter and I, and it was a fitful night because of the axe murderers and the werewolves. And we woke up, Grosspapa woke us up at dawn, and he said, boys, boys, boys, I think you're in trouble. We said, what are you talking about? He said, look, I think you broke the ocean. We said, what? And he said, look, and sure enough, yesterday, whereas the water had been like 50 yards from the cabin, now the water was like 100 yards from the cabin. And Grosspapa said, do you know anything about the water cycle? And I said, as a matter of fact, I do know something about the water cycle. Sun shines down on the ocean, the water evaporates, it goes up, it turns into clouds, it flows out over the land, the clouds get heavy, the water falls down, it goes into the creaks refill the ocean. Grosspapa said, yeah, that dam you built on that creek, you stopped the flow of water into the ocean. And that's going to be a tragedy because the ocean will drain, all of the sea life will die, there won't be any transatlantic shipping, and there'll be a drought, and there'll be a famine. And I was like, Grosspapa, there's no way humans could cause that much climate change. But he said, go down there, tear down that dam, let the water flow back into the ocean. Maybe nobody will notice. So we went and we tore it down, and he said, now hide behind this log. I'll sit here and watch to see if the ocean police come by. And we hadn't slept much. We were tired. The adrenaline was fading. We fell asleep. And I don't know how long we slept. But we woke up, and sure enough, the water was about where it had been yesterday. And Grosspapa said, I think it's working. The water's coming back up, but do you remember exactly where it was? And we said, no. He said, I think it's higher. I think you're letting too much water into the ocean. And if that happens, you're going to flood Maine. And that's bad because Maine is north and north is up. And if you flood Maine, that's just all that water's going to bottleneck down through New England and in the continental southern United States. There's going to be a tremendous flood. You got to get the creek flowing just like it was flowing yesterday. So there we were, 2 7-year-olds trying to be hydrologists. My mother caught us. We ate supper. We went to bed. Grosspapa woke us up. Boys, boys, boys, whatever you did, it didn't work. Sure enough, the water was away again. He said, the only thing I can think of is displacement. If you take rocks and start throwing them into the ocean, maybe you can displace enough water. The water will rise. It's like when you get in a bathtub, it's half full, but you get in it and the water rises. There's no more water, but the water rises. That's called displacement. He said, if you throw enough rocks into the ocean, maybe you can displace enough water that the ocean police won't notice that it's draining. And we threw rocks until we couldn't move our right arms. And then we threw rocks until we couldn't move our left arms. And then we were kicking rocks and the water was coming up. It was working. It was working. And Grosspapa said, I think you threw too many rocks. You need to build a seawall. And so we were there building a seawall along the ocean. And we heard my parents coming down the beach. And you're probably thinking to yourself, where have they been for 2 days? I don't know. And my mother said, what are you doing? And it all broke. And I said, we broke the ocean. We broke the ocean. And my dad said, oh, no. We better hide you away in the basement till after the ocean police come. And my mom said, John. And he said, what? Then we'll just ship them away to Timbuktu. And my mother said, John. And Dad and Grosspapa. Grosspapa was Dad's dad, in case you haven't figured that out. Grosspapa and Dad started walking away. And my mom knelt down between me and Skeeter. And she said, listen. There's no doubt that the two of you are good at breaking things. But I don't even think the two of you could break the ocean. She said, you guys don't know anything about the tides, do you? No, I grew up in West Virginia. The freshest seafood I ever had was canned salmon. And so she said, listen, most of the earth is water, and the sun and the moon, they have their gravitation, and the gravitational forces of those two bodies, they pull on everything on the earth all day long. But the only thing that moves is water, because it's fluid, and the sun is way more massive than the moon, but the moon is closer, and proximity is power. And all day long, the moon's gravity pulls on the water of the earth, and whatever side the moon is on, a whole bunch of water goes and just forms like a big cone, a big inverted bowl in the middle of the ocean. And when your part of the world goes under, goes through that water, you either get low tide or you get high tide. She said, this just happens. It's happened every day for as long as the earth has been here. She said, listen, the ocean has tremendous power. It has the potential to change the world. She said, a hurricane can blow on the ocean, and that water will go in and can wipe out half of a country. Or there can be an earthquake on one side of the world that will cause a tsunami that will go and wipe out an island on the other side of the world. Or the water in the ocean can freeze so quickly they can just crush a ship. And I was like, how is this supposed to be making me feel better? And she said, the ocean has the power to change the world. She said, but you two, even though you are indescribably less massive than the ocean, she said, you two, small as you are actually more powerful than the ocean. Because for the ocean to change the world, some other force has to act upon it. But you two can decide to change the world. And then she turned and she walked away. And Skeeter and I stood there staring at the ocean. And after a minute, I turned to go. And Skeeter said, where are you going? And I said, I'm going to change the world. And he said, how are you going to do that? And I said, I'm going to get a hair dryer and an extension cord. Thank you very much.
4: That was Bill Lepp. With Bill and Skeeter Break the Ocean. You know, listening to the stories on the Appleseed sometimes takes me to places I don't expect to go. And Bill's wonderful, funny story took me to kind of a serious, even tough memory that I'll try to be careful in talking about. But I want to share it with you. It's a memory about deciding to make a difference, just like Bill's mother taught him that he and Skeeter could. There was a time many years ago when I taught school in a medium-sized town. I say a medium-sized town, but it really felt like a small town. It seemed like everyone knew each other and mostly cared for each other, even though, of course, there were divisions and boundaries between the folks in town that kept them separate, like boundaries can, political or religious or societal boundaries. And it was an enormous shock to the whole town when one day there was news that a tiny child, newborn, had been abandoned and had perished overnight before it was found by one of the city police officers, a little boy. It was a tragedy that rocked all of us. How could such a thing happen in our town? And you can imagine the talk that accompanied the spread of that horrible news. None of us knew how to adequately respond to what had happened, but it was on all of our minds. It was on the minds of my students. And I had a student who came to me after class in the middle of all that, and she said, "I think I'd like to organize a funeral for that child." And she wondered if I could help her decide who she might call. Well, together we called the police department. The police wanted to be part of it. They helped my student make some of the necessary arrangements. And then we called the local funeral home, and they donated all their services. Of course they did. A tiny casket, everything. And they arranged for the city to donate a cemetery plot, which the city was happy to do. And the clergy at the local Catholic church wanted to be involved, and so did the clergy at the Presbyterian church, and their congregations wanted to be involved. And the student at the center of it all managed the organization of what had pretty soon become quite a large community event. She asked those clergymen to speak at the funeral. She asked me to speak at the funeral. She organized music. She invited the whole town police force. They had really been most closely impacted by this tiny passing. And those police officers all came to the funeral in their uniforms. And they brought an enormous stuffed bear to place on the tiny casket. And there were mountains of flowers. And the whole community was there across religious and political and social boundaries. That little funeral was on the television news all over the state, and it made for a lot of healing, a lot of coming together in the face of a very difficult time that had rocked us, that had confused us. And at the center of it all was this student of mine who had simply, after class, decided to make a difference. We will, all of us who were part of that story, remember the difference that student made for the rest of our lives. Sometimes you may not feel like you can do much, but it doesn't take much to be the kind of help in the world that can be memorable forever to the people who needed the help. And that's, perhaps unusually, where Bill's story, the wisdom of Bill's mother in that story, took me. Where did it take you? And who will you take along? Our next story is more lighthearted, perhaps, than what you just heard. It's about the phases of the moon. Storyteller Dovey Thomason shares this native folk tale, where even the smallest of creatures has an impact on something enormous. The story is called Mice and the Moon. Here's Dovey Thomason.
5: It was the custom of the animal people to gather every year, the same season, and tell stories. They would come together and they would tell stories, but they would be the stories of their own people, their ancestry, their beginnings, their memories, their dreamings. And they would each stand and speak, and they would speak of all their ancestors, all the generations, all the land, all the memories. And then they would smile. All would give them great respect, and another would stand. And so that had been going on for day after day, and then they were just about ready to end as all things end, with a feast, which is exactly how all things begin. And so they had begun with a feast, and now all had told their stories, and now they were all told, and they were ready to feast again when they were interrupted by a voice, a small voice from a small being. It was a little mouse who said, "Excuse me? What? About me? What about my people? They told me you were rude. They told me you would ignore me because I was small. They told me you would not listen to the stories of my people because we've not been here that long. You do not know our stories, and you would not, you disrespect me. You should be ashamed." And that is when all of the animals started bowing their heads in shame. But you know, It wasn't just shame that had them bowing their heads. They were hiding the rage that was in some of their faces, because honestly, you do not shame other people the way that mouse had just acted. That is disrespectful as well. And so the bear had his head bowed, but he said to his friend the wolf, "I'm going to kill him, and then I'm going to eat him." And the wolf said, "Not if I get there first. There will be nothing left for you." And the owl said, "Ha ha! I am faster and see better than either of you. I will get him before you." And then the bear said, wait. "We should let him tell his story first. Otherwise, it is disrespectful." "All right, let him speak. Then we eat him." "Speak, mouse." And the mouse said, "My people are not from Earth. We do not call this Earth Mother. We are from the moon. It is the moon that we call Mother. We were made to be on the moon, and some of us live there still, for this is the story of my people. We were given great gifts. We were given the gifts of holding on. We can hold on to a great spinning object like our mother, the moon. And as we hold on, we have another gift. We have these teeth, sharp little teeth that can nibble and peel. And we peel back the silver crust that covers our mother's face. We nibble and peel and push back the crust of our mother, the moon, in a great line. We do this, and we do pushing it back and pushing it back and pushing it back and pushing it back. You will see it every night from here where you are. We cannot see it as you did. And still we did it perfectly, didn't we? And my relatives, they do it perfectly still. How am I here to tell this story? Well, you see, I'm sorry, there was a day. Someone in that great line across our mother's face turned to a neighbor and spoke instead of worked. It was a time for doing a simple thing, nibbling and peeling and nibbling and peeling. By nibbling and peeling, we remove the crust of the earth, of the moon. And when the moon's crust is removed, then it is dark and the moon can rest. A mother needs rest. If we do not remove that silver crust, she can never rest. She will weary. She will age. You don't want that for your mother. But on this day, someone grew careless, turned to someone beside them and said something, maybe a joke. Maybe gossip. Maybe something personal, maybe something boring, something meaningless. And the other one listened instead of doing what she was supposed to do. And so she bit through the crust of our mother into her flesh. And it hurt. Mothers are used to pain. And so she bare twitched when that little one bit through. But some of the mice, their paws sensitive enough and strong enough to hold on to a great spinning object, felt that movement in our mother, the moon, and they lost their balance just a bit, and they turned to each other and said, "What was that?" And they turned back, and now another nicked and nibbled, slashed and cut with those sharp, sharp teeth. The flesh of our mother was getting bitten and gouged and torn until she could not handle the pain. She shuddered greatly under the pain of so many careless mice. And they gripped tighter, which made her shake and shudder greater. And the mice began being thrown into the air off the face of our mother, the moon. They fell through the sky. Many, many, many died. Many landed here, where I find myself. I am descended from those ones, whether I am of one who fell or one who but survived or the child. It is all the great story shared by all of the mice people. You see, some still survive. Still, the moon's crust is moved back night by night until our mother can rest. But still, you look at our mother, and now there are scars on her face. Or her children, the mice, were careless of their gifts and the one task they were meant to do. So, well, that is my story. I'm finished.
6: I'm going to eat him, said the wolf. And lunged for him, and the owl said, not going to beat me, and swooped. But the bear said, I got this. And with a great paw, swept up that mouse, and that mouse jumped from his paw to his shoulder. And the bear slapped at his shoulder, but the mouse ran across his back. And the bear grabbed at his other shoulder, but the mouse ran across his belly, and it slapped at himself, but the mouse was around his back. And he spun around, grabbing at himself and slapping himself, until finally he fell on the ground, laughing.
7: I like the little guy, I gotta tell you. He spoke the truth. He has the power to not fall off of a great spinning object. I will eat anything, but I will not eat mice.
6: And so it was. It is true from that day to this. Bears, who will eat anything, don't eat mice. Wolves and owls, on the other hand, will eat them every chance they get. But I was told, and so I'll tell you, if you find a mouse in your house, remember, they're not from here. And the gifts they were given don't seem helpful here. But they are new. They are still trying to find a way to be on this sweet earth. Thank you.
4: 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Have you ever wondered if you could make a difference in the world around you? Have you ever tried to do something that made a difference and succeeded? Was there a time you succeeded in making a difference, even though you felt small? Have you ever had an impact you didn't intend to have on something? I bet you've got some stories. We hope you'll share them with the people you love. In fact, we hope you'll share the stories with us. We might share them on the show. 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
13: Hi, Wonder Kids. It's Paige. Have you ever heard of rewilding before? If you listen to our show a lot, you might have heard about this special method of helping nature fix itself. Imagine if a place, like a forest, river, or meadow, got a little out of balance because people built things there or animals disappeared. Rewilding means stepping back and giving nature what it needs so that it can grow strong again. That might look like planting native plants that used to grow there, letting rivers flow more naturally, or bringing back animals that once lived there. All over the world, conservationists are involved in rewilding different environments and reintroducing various species, depending on where they live. Today, we're going to hear about some efforts to rewild the prairies throughout the Great Plains in the United States, with one little creature in particular, the black-footed ferret.
14: Holy cow! Here's this species we thought that was extinct that is now alive again.
13: This is Travis Livieri. He's a wildlife biologist and the founder and director of an organization called Prairie Wildlife Research, which has a mission to conserve native species of the prairie. Travis has done a lot of work with the black-footed ferret. Have you ever heard of ferrets before? If you have, you're probably familiar with the types of ferrets that people keep as pets. Pet ferrets are small, playful animals with long, bendy bodies, very short legs, and soft fur. They're curious and love to explore. Ferrets sleep a lot, but when they're awake, they're full of energy and love to play. There are also wild ferrets, like the black-footed ferret Travis studies. Unlike domestic ferrets, black-footed ferrets have a complicated past, and people once thought they were extinct. Until a dog named Shep made an important discovery.
14: There were actually people out searching for populations of black-footed ferrets, but they didn't find any. And then in a small ranch outside Meteetse, Wyoming, on September 26, 1981, a ranch dog named Shep had an encounter at his food dish one night. A little creature came in, possibly to eat some dog food. Being the good ranch dog that he was, Shep defended his food dish and his territory, and he killed this little creature. And the next morning, his owners, John and Lucille Hogg are their names, came outside and saw this strange little creature that Shep had killed. And John picked it up and looked at it and said, "Wow, that's kind of a neat looking thing." And they kind of speculated as to what it might be, and they weren't sure. But John then threw it onto the garbage pile. And it sat there for the better part of the day until his wife, Lucille, said, "Hey, we're going to go to town today. Why don't you grab that creature off the pile? We'll take it to the taxidermist and we'll get it stuffed." And luckily, the taxidermist knew what it was and called it in. And that's how we rediscovered black-footed ferrets, a species that was thought to be extinct.
13: Even though it's sad that this one black-footed ferret died, it was so exciting to learn that there were still black-footed ferrets in the wild. People thought that black-footed ferrets on the Great Plains had gone extinct because of human settlers on the plains.
14: As the Great Plains were settled, and we started to do homesteading and farming and ranching and things like that, we simply just plowed over a lot of the native prairie. And that included prairie dog colonies.
13: Wait, Travis said prairie dog colonies, not black-footed ferret colonies. What do ferrets have to do with prairie dogs?
14: Black-footed ferrets are specialist predators, and they specialize on prairie dogs. We only find them on prairie dog colonies, and they only use prairie dog burrows to complete their life history. That's it. So we cannot talk about black-footed ferrets without talking about prairie dogs, because they provide the habitat for black-footed ferrets, and that's the only place that we have black-footed ferrets.
13: I get it. Black-footed ferrets move into the burrows that prairie dogs build for their homes. And then, if you can believe it, they eat those prairie dogs to survive. Talk about a bad house guest. But that also means that if something bad happens to the prairie dogs, then something bad is going to happen to the ferrets.
14: So a lot of, say, central Kansas was prime prairie dog habitat, and a lot of black-footed ferrets were there and simply got plowed over. And prairie dogs were determined to be pests, and so the government actually made an estimate that X number of prairie dogs eat this much grass, which is equal to this many cows. That kicked off a lot of the prairie dog poisoning campaigns, which were geared at eradication of prairie dogs across the West. Trainloads of strychnine-laced bait were sent out west to kill prairie dogs. And so no one was ever out to kill black-footed ferrets, But everything that happened to prairie dogs is what sucked black-footed ferrets down that vortex of extinction.
13: Black-footed ferrets weren't just in trouble because of the prairie dogs. They were also threatened by sickness.
14: Plague is not native to North America. It entered in the port of San Francisco in 1900, and it's transmitted by fleas. And so fleas on rodents is what's killing those rodents. And so it still exists in California and other places across the West, but it kills prairie dogs. The prairie dogs would be victims of plague. So they would be hosts. And so the vector would be the flea that is biting the host and transmitting that bacterium into the bloodstream. And so we actually have two things going on with plague. It actually kills prairie dogs and it kills black-footed ferrets. So even if a black-footed ferret isn't bitten by a flea, it might eat a prairie dog that recently died of plague and taking a massive oral ingestion of the bacterium.
13: Even though many experts thought that the black-footed ferret was wiped out by these threats, Shep the dog's discovery in the 1980s revealed that there were still black-footed ferrets in North America. But they weren't out of the woods just yet. In the 1980s, there were still a lot of threats to ferret health, like Sylvatic plague, and eventually, the conservationists had to make a decision to help preserve the ferrets.
14: Sylvatic plague, which is the same black death that kills people, was killing the prairie dog population. And then canine distemper, similar to what your dogs can get, was also killing the black-footed ferrets. So they had to make a hard decision. They knew that there was a couple left out in the wild. So they went out in the summer of 86 and found them and then captured them up over the fall of 86. So we have 17 in captivity in the fall of 86. And we start getting into breeding season into the winter of 86, 87, and it's not looking good. They're not pairing up well. They're not looking like they're going to have a successful breeding season in captivity. They knew of one ferret still out in the wild. They didn't see him, but they could follow his tracks in the snow back to a single burrow. And so they set a trap on that burrow and waited for 5 nights. 5 consecutive days of that trapping on that burrow, and that ferret finally came into it. This was February 28, 1987, and it was an old grizzled male, and they took him into captivity, and he bred everybody. So it came down to the very last black-footed ferret from the tsetse population to save the captive breeding effort.
13: Even though there weren't black-footed ferrets out in the wild, the ferrets in captivity were able to have baby ferrets and increase their numbers, saving the species.
14: That dramatic rescue of those last 18 and pulling them into captivity happened by 1987. And then they started to breed them in captivity, and they were successful that by 1991, there's enough black-footed ferrets produced in captivity in the zoos that we can start putting them back out into the wild for reintroduction. And so the site I work at, mostly in South Dakota, is the second release site starting in 1994. It's a process, and some years are really successful, and some years are setbacks. And so the way I think of this is that as humans, we unraveled the prairie dog ecosystem over 150 years. So just putting this thing back together overnight isn't going to happen. This is going to take some time and some dedicated effort, and this is a long game.
13: Over time, more and more ferrets have been released into the wild. In 2025, Tenere Taylor from our Constant Wonder team was able to participate in a black-footed ferret release party, and she's here to tell us a bit about her experience.
15: Out under a late afternoon sky in a wide open desert place called Coyote Basin, 35 miles south of Vernal, Utah, I joined up with a group of about 30 people to witness what can only be described as a most hopeful endeavor. The release of captive-born black-footed ferrets. A third of the group were eager children, but I was eager too, knowing that these are the most endangered mammal of North America. Justin Shuvin gathered the group to give instructions. He's a biologist from the National Blackfooted Ferret Conservation Center outside of Fort Collins, Colorado.
16: Get to hold one. Don't you worry. We have a lot of ferrets here today. They did that. That's the famous black-footed ferret park. And it makes everyone jump. If you've worked with ferrets for a decade, you will still jump because it is just so sudden and so loud. They will do that a lot, especially when you're releasing them.
15: He was standing in front of a large white SUV, which he'd left running since ferrets, as nocturnal creatures that live underground, well, they're sensitive to heat. And so the 29 ferrets that he'd driven more than 350 miles were chilling in their cat-sized pet carriers.
16: We have 25 kits that were born this year, so they're in between like 3 and 4 months old. And then we have 4 adults.
17: Is this an adult?
16: That's a kit.
18: That's a kit.
16: It's an angry kit. Black-footed ferrets, what do they eat?
17: Prairie dogs.
16: Yep, just prairie dogs. Like 90% of their diet is prairie dogs. So we're going to find a nice burrow, and we're going to get the crate lined up to the burrow. And then we'll have, like, gloves on, and we'll have a little stick. I hope all you guys know just how lucky you are. There are very few people in the world that have released an endangered species, let alone the black-footed ferret, into the wild. So pretty cool day for you guys. This is a species that's not only endangered, it was almost extinct. And when it was thought to be extinct in the wild, there were none in zoos, none in captive breeding programs at all. So all of these guys, they were born in captivity. They were born either at our place, or we have 5 different zoos that also breed. And then they go through a preconditioning process. So they live outside in outdoor pens in prairie dog burrows, get to hunt live prairie dogs, kind of like ferret boot camp. And then if they pass, then they're ready to be released into the wild. So these all passed. And so I loaded them up this morning and then drove out here to meet you guys. On every crate, you'll have a piece of tape that says who the mom was and stubbook number 11492. So this is the 11,492nd animal to be born in the program. There were only 7 animals that started the original program. So over 11,000 born from those 7 animals. We had an awesome breeding year this year, like most successful since 2009. We had 400 animals born. We're releasing over 300 probably. Good number of them going here. And South Dakota, Montana, Colorado, Wyoming, Kansas. It's a good year. Good year for ferrets, hopefully. All right. Divide up some animals and get to the fun part.
15: Once we coaxed the ferrets out of their tubes, they shot right down their burrows, maybe popping quickly back out to snag the frozen hamster, and then making a hasty retreat back underground. Or maybe they just really did like their accommodations. We turned our attention to the penultimate release of the evening. This time, the ferret darted out, briefly disappeared into a burrow, but then made a quick turnabout and shot past all of us, once again above ground. It stopped on a mound about 20 yards away, and then it froze in place, a furry little statue against that luminous azure sky. And this little guy, he stood stock still for more than half an hour, only ever moving his head, repeatedly making eye contact with each one of us.
13: Wow! Getting to release black-footed ferrets into the wild sounds like such an awe-inspiring, wonder-filled experience. Conservationists like Travis and Justin are helping to restore the black-footed ferrets to their environments and are great examples of how we all can help animals and better connect to the natural world.

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0: Go find a stream, a forest, a cliff, a canyon, a meadow, beach. 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
4: Thanks for joining us for an hour of storytelling today. Before the break, we heard an episode of the Constant Wonder Kids podcast called Bringing Back the Black-Footed Ferret. To finish up today, we got one more story for you. This is performed by the storyteller Nora Dooley, and it's called Jufa and the Statue. Let's give a listen, shall we?
5: In Sicily, they tell many stories about Jufa, almost as many as they tell about the Hoxha in Turkey or Nasruddin in the Middle East. But this is a story about Jufa and the plaster statue. Now, Jufa's mama was very poor, and Jufa was sent out one day to sell a piece of cloth. His mother said, "Jufa, every time you go out, you start talking to people, and it always goes wrong. I'll tell you what, when you go out, don't sell this to a chatterbox. Sell it to someone who has just very few words. Just find a sensible person and sell this cloth and bring back the money." "Oh, sure, Mama," said Jufa. And he went out and he said, "Who wants to buy my cloth? Who wants to buy my cloth?" And he went by a farm where an old woman was working. And she asked, "Can I see it?" And he said, "Sure." And she said, "Well, how much do you want for it?" And he says, "Oh, no, you talk too much. You ask too many questions." And then he went on again and he found a farmer working. And the farmer said, "What are you selling?" And he said, "A cloth." He said, "Well, can I see it?" "Oh, you talk too much," said Jufa. "You just talk too much." And he kept walking all around until he came into the town square. Well, it was quite late and the town square was empty, all except for a new statue of the Madonna that had just been repainted. "Well, there's a fine-looking lady," said Jufa, and he went right up to the statue and said, "Would you like to buy a cloth?" And the statue said nothing. "Ah," said Jufa, "I think you're just the kind of person my mama told me to find. What do you think? How about 12 pieces of gold for it?" The statue said nothing. "Very good," said Jufa, "so it's a deal then. I'll leave you the cloth and I'll come back tomorrow because I'm kind of hungry, to tell you the truth." So Jufa went back home, and his mama said, "Jufa, I see you don't have the cloth. Did you sell it? Where's the money?" Jufa said, "Yes, I sold it to just the kind of woman you suggested, Mama. And I'll go back and get the money tomorrow." Well, was this a reliable sort of person? How did she look? "Oh, she looked like a fine and beautiful lady. I'm sure she'll pay me tomorrow, Mama." Well, the next day, Jufa, who woke up very late and had to eat a big, big dinner and take a long nap, went into the town square again. At the same time, it was practically empty, and there was the statue. Did she have the cloth? Of course not. It was no longer on her outstretched hand where he had left it. "Hey," he said, "I'm here for my money." But she didn't say anything. "Well, I'm here for the money for the cloth. I gave you the cloth. I see you don't have it anymore, so obviously you took it home, so now I want my money." But the statue said nothing. "Well, all right, you know what? If you're not going to pay me, I'm going to have to really knock a little sense into you. I'm very sorry to do this to a fine lady," he said, and he took off his shoe, and he hit her outstretched hand. Well, it being a plaster statue, the hand and arm shattered, and there, buried in the shoulder of the statue, was a small box, and inside the small box were coins of gold. "Well, thank you very much, lady. I'm sorry I had to cause so much trouble just to get you to pay." And Jufa picked up the box and went running home to his mama, and he told his mother the whole story, and she said, "Oh, Jufa, don't tell anybody about this."

0: 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Movies that revealed something about ourselves and maybe even illuminated the divine. From classic films to recent blockbusters to even the small film that barely anyone noticed. 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
6: BBC News with Roisin Hasty. The US football star Florin Balogun has been playing in his side's World Cup last 16 clash with Belgium. It follows the controversial decision by FIFA to suspend a one-match ban following a request from President Trump that a Taufik is at a fan zone in New Jersey.
7: Well, look, it really feels very much like USA against the world in some ways, because the world is reacting to this very differently than USA fans. They see this as very clearly to them political interference in sport, favoritism. There was this long concern about the too close for comfort relationship between the U.S. President Donald Trump and the FIFA President Gianni Infantino. And even though FIFA has said that this was done independently through the Judiciary Committee, and even though President Trump has said that he didn't demand, he simply asked for a review, you already have other federations saying that the same needs to apply to their players.
6: And that match in Seattle has just ended with Belgium beating the United States by an emphatic 4-1 to move into the quarterfinals. There they'll meet Spain, who defeated Portugal by a solitary goal in Dallas earlier. A BBC investigation has found evidence that Russia is holding thousands of Ukrainian civilians in detention centres where some are being subjected to torture. Tanya Harchenko reports.
8: Since Russia occupied parts of eastern Ukraine in 2014, an estimated 16,000 Ukrainian civilians have been detained or disappeared. One woman who was released told the BBC she'd been accused of spying. She insists she was helping out in orphanages and providing food for soldiers. She said she'd been sexually assaulted and forced to eat raw food mixed with soil and garbage. In response to the BBC's allegations, the Russian embassy in the UK said that Russia has consistently advocated respect for the rule of law and allegations of war crimes being committed are investigated by the Russian authorities.
6: Prosecutors in Utah have begun presenting evidence in the case against the alleged killer of the conservative activist Charlie Kirk. Mr. Kirk's parents and wife were among those attending, as Tom Bailey reports.
9: During the preliminary hearing, which is expected to continue for several days, prosecutors are seeking to convince a judge that they have enough evidence to bring the suspect, Tyler Robinson, to trial. Robinson has not yet entered a plea. The opening day heard testimony from police involved in the case, with Mr. Kirk's parents and widow abruptly leaving the courtroom at one point, as an officer described the moment the activist was fatally shot. Kirk, a key ally of President Trump, was killed as he spoke to students on a university campus last September.
6: World News from the BBC.
10: I don't think God looks at what label we've pasted on ourselves, whether it's a religious denominational label or a political party label or Oh, I did.

0: all these terrible things, or I made these mistakes, or these people hurt me. That's not the way God sees us. He sees us the way he originally created us, in his image and likeness. Beautiful, wonderful, spiritual, holy.
1: On In Good Faith, we believe that all faith traditions have something to teach us about how God is working in the world and in our lives. So join us as we listen and learn. Today on In Good Faith, I get to ask the question I've had for so long, which is, Heather, did you ever consider becoming a nun?
2: I thought about it. I thought about it in the same way I thought about, oh, wouldn't it be great to go to boarding school? Like, there's a place I could go and be away and be by myself.
1: Okay.
2: I was seven.
1: So we're going to talk about a couple of subjects today. And our very first guest is Cassidy Hall, who is an author who did this remarkable thing that I think, was I ever that brave? She just, you're going to hear, she quits her job and takes off. Well, she's going to go visit abbeys and monasteries and be in silence. Now, before any of you panic, we're not going to make anyone do this.
2: No.
1: But I loved what she had to say about a contemplative life.
2: Yeah. Cassidy Hall, she's an author, a filmmaker, podcaster, and she's a leading voice in contemplative. We discuss how to say that word today. Spirituality. And so she's a great person to talk to because this initial interest in someone you've always been interested in, Steve, Thomas Merton.
1: Yes. You'll hear how she finds herself in a very stressful situation while she's reading about Thomas Merton, some of his words, and how that just turns her life upside down. And then later, well, I won't tell the whole story, but there's a part two of that that we'll get to. She has films called In Pursuit of Silence and Day of a Stranger, and she's the co-host of the Encountering Silence podcast, and she created Contemplating Now and Queering Contemplation podcasts.
2: And one of the reasons we are talking to her is she has a book coming out in May 2024 called Queering Contemplation, in this effort to make contemplation available to more people.
1: So if you've ever thought, what if I pursued my harebrained scheme to do this or that? Well, here's Cassidy's version of that.
3: To this day, every time I tell this story, it does seem shocking and strange. But also to this day, it is the thing that has made perfect sense to my spiritual journey. I like to say, and I know and I feel in my heart, that spiritual life is alive and awakened to its greatest possibility in those moments of paradox, when things don't make sense. And what happened for me is, in 2011, I was working as a drug and alcohol counselor in Iowa, which is my home state. And in between clients, I was getting progressively just burnt out and overworked, underpaid. I was new to the field of counseling, and I was working for a community agency. So I was getting a lot of court-ordered situations and things like that. And I loved the work with the clients. It was more the problem of being overworked in that type of a system. But what happened for me is, one day, in the midst of being overwhelmed with paperwork and overwhelmed with my caseload, I had a panic attack. And what really shifted for me that day was recognizing, okay, something needs to change, but what is it? And at the time, I was reading Thomas Merton's book called New Seeds of Contemplation. And I was literally picking up this book in between client sessions for 5 minutes here, 10 minutes there, and just reading and reading and falling in love with these words. And, you know, interestingly enough, Steve, at the time, I didn't even know how to pronounce contemplation or contemplative or any of these words. And that's one thing that's so important to me on this journey, is that I want to point to the ways that contemplation is so accessible for everyone. It's not about saying the word right. It's about taking that sacred pause to look out the window. And I was just in love with what Thomas Merton was writing. So I looked up where he lived, and he was a monk who lived at the Abbey Gethsemane in Kentucky, and he died in 1968. And that day I decided, you know what? I need to go see where this guy lived, where he wrote these words. So on my next long weekend that I could take off, I traveled to Kentucky, And I did a overnight retreat there for the weekend and just fell in love with the silence and the solitude and the rhythm of monasteries. And that trip, as I was leaving, going back to my work, I noticed on the wall there was a map that pointed to all 17 Trappist monasteries in the United States. Just kind of took note of that, went back to my work, went back to my high anxiety, and eventually said, I think I gotta go to all these places. I started looking up monasteries and emailing them and asking if I could come stay for a retreat. And it worked out in such a way where I could travel by car to all these locations kind of in an order that made sense for driving. So I put in my 30-day notice at my job, and I spent my savings to travel to these monasteries, not knowing why. All I knew was that the silence and the solitude was something that felt good and right and important for that time in my life. And at each of those locations, I met with monks or nuns to talk about contemplative life and ask them about silence and solitude. Another aspect of this that's pretty important is that I'm not Catholic. I have no Catholic background. So my family kind of wondered, well, are you going to be a nun? No, that's not the point of this. But yes, it was a strange journey that ultimately led me to numerous things, but allowed me to kind of emerge in my own spiritual life.
1: Your book is called Queering Contemplation. And for a lot of folks, they'll hear queerness as a definition of sexuality or orientation. But you are expanding that into really anything that's maybe, how would you call that? Something different than the norm?
3: For me, the way I see queer is not only related to my sexuality, but it's the way I tilt my head to look at the world. What those two things coming together mean to me is to see beyond boxes and categories, to see through binaries. And I think queering something can invite us into not just seeing things differently, but also allowing us to see beyond what is for what could be.
1: Well, you dedicate the book. The first thing I noticed was dedicated to the queerness in all of us, meaning that thing that is maybe different than other people that maybe sometimes we feel we have to hide, but maybe it's the thing that is the gift we have, a way of seeing things.
3: That's right. Yeah. In the book, I really work with the word queer as a word of oddness and strangeness and weirdness. And as you're saying, in these positive ways, right? What are those things about us that are unique about us that we often don't reveal or don't become in our own lifetime?
1: I wonder if I could have you read from 151 in the book. This is the whole idea of what contemplation is.
3: Yeah. When we let go of the contemplative status quo, there are more voices to listen to, more experiences to learn from, and more life experiences to understand. When we queer the things we once thought stagnant, like the monastery or rituals, we can bring to experience the possibilities in practice and encounter. When we queer silence, we can fall into its loving embrace while fighting against its opposing toxicity. When we acknowledge the innate queerness of mysticism and the liminal, we can engage our imagination and eroticism more deeply. When we embrace the queerness of attention and even boredom, we can center ourselves more deeply in the isness and the enoughness of the present moment. When we queer the deserts of our lives, we can rid ourselves of the parts no longer necessary for the journey ahead and stretch our roots of interconnection.
1: So let me describe a moment that I had and ask you about it. I had chosen to go to the Oregon coast, which is my favorite place on earth.
3: It's the best coast. It is the best coastline. Yes.
1: So I was at Rockaway Beach, which is not the most famous place, but it's lovely. And that particular crisp, sunny October day, I walked out on the beach and I was seeing this rock that has an arch in it, twin rocks out in the water. And there was this mist that was coming in with the sunlight. And I remember for about 2 minutes thinking, I'm actually not sure if I'm in a painting or if this is my real life.
3: Yeah. Yeah. And those moments, you know, the best part about those moments is that they're really inexplicable. I mean, you try to tell that story to somebody and they don't fully get it or feel it because that moment was just for you. That moment was something that they might experience in a totally different way. All of us can relate to at least one moment in our lives where we've had such deep childlike awe or wonder, whether it's a butterfly or the ocean or a tree or a moment of such great pause that we get to this place of kind of bafflement. We get to this place of deep awe where we kind of just release and let go. And sometimes it gives us the giggles, but I've found that those are the moments that really deepen what is present and deepen what is true. And if I know anything of God, if I know anything of the divine, that is it for me. Yeah.
1: Well, now that we've learned how to say contemplative or contemplative, whichever we prefer, you bring up some categories about silence: contemplative silence, toxic silence, and loving silence. What is toxic silence and loving silence?
3: My experience of toxic silence is harmful and even violent. Things like the silent treatment we give our beloved. For me, it was the ways I was hidden in a relationship, an early relationship in my life. Toxic silence is the kind of silence that leads us to not speak up at the exact moment when something matters. Toxic silence also shows up on a larger scale in terms of politics by not helping the hungry, the hurt, or the marginalized. On the other hand, contemplative silence is a place of discernment, and it teaches us when to speak. Therese Taylor Stenson, she has one of my most favorite definitions of contemplation, and she talks about contemplation's wholeness relies on both inward solitude and reflection and an outward response to what we find ourselves present and awake to. In this way, to me, contemplative silence is innately tethered to action. And loving silence is boundless. A monk once told me, when I was going around and asking these monks and nuns, you know, what does silence mean to you? What's solitude? What are all these things? When I asked him what silence was, he said, it is the tomb of Christ. It is the place of infinite possibility. So in that way, right, loving silence is places of resurrection, a place of holding us, a place of moving us beyond and awakening. It's really necessary to know toxic silence and to see and understand toxic silence in order to meet and understand the loving and contemplative silence that's generative, that's creative, whereas toxic silence is destructive.
1: I'm wondering about the inner toxic silence. It seems like there must be a thing where we can't quite bring ourselves to admit something that's true. And you say, the first companion I'd been waiting for, after all, was myself. The first voice I'd been needing to hear, it turns out, was mine. Is that a mystery to people, that whole idea that do we actually know ourselves and do we dare listen to ourselves? What's your personal experience with that?
3: For me, one of the really important aspects of my journey to understand myself as a queer woman was meeting myself in that place and knowing myself and who I am. And in order to come out and to be alive in my sexuality in the world. And I was lucky enough to grow up in a family where there was no need for a coming out process. And I was blessed to be comfortable and allowed to be who I am very easily. Not everyone has that. But yes, the importance of meeting myself in the silence and finding out who I was a necessary part for me to step forward in wholeness. And really the ways in which I came to know myself and my own continual becoming allowed me to see contemplation and contemplative life as a more whole spiritual experience, because it's been often just tethered to voices that have been so much unlike my own.
1: So this is really intriguing to me, that you have chosen to go to these monasteries because they are places of silence and contemplation. You're also entering a place that doctrinally does not support part of who you feel you are at your core. Was there a tension there? Or it seems from your book like you found a lot of really understanding people to speak with.
3: I didn't come up upon any difficulties or problems in being who I was in those spaces. I'm not saying that that would feel the same to every queer or LGBTQIA+ person, that might just feel that way for me based on my own history and experience. And so I'm not saying that that's a safe experience for everyone. For me, it felt incredibly safe, incredibly freeing, incredibly enlivening for my whole self. You know, it's ironic because these places of seeming boundaries and hindrances, the ways they pray seven times a day, the ways they take a vow of stability to place, all these kinds of things are really antithetical to queerness in the ways that they seem more of like being boxed in as opposed to being freed. There's a story in the book that I talk about where I talked with a monk at this abbey in South Carolina. I just said, why have you chosen to stay here? What's the deal? Why? Why are you still here? I could make sense of it spiritually, but I couldn't quite make sense of it beyond that. And he told me just one of those stories of awe, just like your story on the Oregon coast. He said, you know, Cassidy, one time I went out for a walk and I was discerning whether or not to leave or stay. I was discerning whether or not to get married or to go find a different job. On that walk, I saw a deer and we looked each other in the eyes and I knew I needed to stay. And he just turned around and went back and stayed. And that story really moved and changed me because every time I walked into a monastery, I couldn't figure out why I felt such freedom. You know, I was surrounded by this structure and schedule and bells and expectation, but there was something accessible there that I hadn't yet reached. The monastery taught me that when I make commitments in my life to place, to a person, to a value, there's something I cannot otherwise access without that commitment. In our society, we often view commitments as limiting, but I learned in these spaces that it actually opens me up onto something I couldn't otherwise access.
1: And it seems like, could that commitment even be to a person?
3: Absolutely. Yes.
1: Because that definitely limits your freedom.
3: That's right. Yeah. The ways I view the beauty of something like marriage is that that actually opens one up to a depth that could not otherwise be reached because that choice, that commitment brings out deeper possibilities. In the book, I also talk about my choice to remain Christian. And I, perhaps not ironically, name a Buddhist quote that says, better to dig one well 60 feet deep than six wells 10 feet deep. So Christianity being kind of the well I was born into and have chosen, I stick with that to go deep, not because I can't access the water from elsewhere, another faith, or even a non-faith, but the fact that that's the well I'm in, that's the one I'm digging, and I want to stick with that and stay there.
1: You're listening to In Good Faith. We're speaking with author, filmmaker, and podcaster Cassidy Hall. 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
1: Welcome back to In Good Faith. We'll continue our conversation with Cassidy Hall, author of Queering Contemplation. On the personal side, was this journey an answer to prayer, or maybe was it an answer to a prayer you hadn't even known to pray yet?
3: Oh, that's a great question. I think it was definitely a new experience for me. And I think a huge, huge part of my spiritual journey has been about trusting myself, trusting my inner wisdom, and in turn, the ways that for me has meant this larger trusting of God. It seems the more that I've leaned into my true self, my own becoming and growth and evolution, not only the more I get to see of God, but the more I feel led by the divine, the more synchronicities and those kinds of things.
1: Boy, you're making me wonder now, can I really know God if I don't know my true self? Because I think that true self is the actual creation, the part of me that comes from divinity.
3: I just want to say yes. I mean, I think the beauty of the true self is that it's always happening, right? Like we're creatures that are always quite literally growing. We're all aging. We're all moving and becoming. And so I think the gift of that is that in turn, we get to keep seeing that alongside the divine. And I think that we never fully come to know ourselves because it continues to happen throughout our lives.
1: I once thought, sort of like an onion, if I start peeling away the layers, I thought, what is really me and what is my collection of experiences? And so I'd say, okay, well, I was born in this place. If I were to peel that, can I even peel that away? If I hadn't, you know, studied this in school, can I peel that away? If I hadn't met so-and-so, is there something that is just that came with me as me? And I was a little worried that if I peeled away enough layers, nothing would be there. And so when I hear true self, I think, I was a little worried about the true self. I thought, am I just a conglomeration of my experiences and the people I know and where I've been and what's happened to me? Or is there this core thing? I think there is, but I'm wondering what you think.
3: Yeah, I absolutely think that there is a core aspect in all of us that is of the divine and of ourselves. And it's kind of that deepest enmeshment and entanglement that we have with God in our heart of hearts. And I think it often feels inaccessible to us or far from us because we cover our identities with titles or with our jobs or with our relational titles, sister, friend, those kinds of things. One of the things that I've come to learn about my true self is that it's often the most inaccessible at times because it's the most raw and vulnerable part of who I am. It's the part that makes me cry all the time that when I'm really fully feeling and really fully intuitively engaged with who I am and who I am in the grand scheme of life.
1: I love the heading you did, Breaking Up with Thomas Merton, because, you know, how do you break up with someone who was dead in 1968? But you've had a relationship, as with other teachers. That was an entree into contemplative practice. But then you talk about breaking up.
3: Yeah. So I had been reading Thomas Merton for some time, since 2011. In 2018, I was at a peace conference in Toronto, Canada, with Jim Forrest. And one day I went for a walk in the rain and I went to a bookstore and, you know, browse around. I was looking in the bookshelf at Thomas Merton books. I found a book of letters and I was looking for Jim Forrest's name in the back because I was at this peace conference with him, and Jim and Thomas Merton corresponded. And instead of seeing Jim's name in the back of the book, I saw the word homosexuality. And I thought to myself, homosexuality? Thomas Merton never wrote about that. What is this? So I flipped to the page and it's Thomas Merton writing about, he's writing a letter to an unknown friend is how it's titled. And he says something to the effect of homosexuality is not a greater offense than any other sin. Maybe psychiatric help would be of use. So this was hard to see because Merton was a hero to me, right? And so naturally this was hurtful. And so I kind of went on my way and carried on. And that was a big, big turning point for me about Merton kind of being a hero in my life. And so I do think it's really important that we need new heroes. We need heroes that speak to our lives, that speak to our times and these moments. And though I came to the contemplative life through Merton, I came to realize there were so many things that Merton just couldn't speak to that either I was experiencing or seeing in the world or that others were. And so many marginalized experiences where contemplative life was calling for more action. What's also important to me is that I believe that Merton would be fully on board with engaging with more marginalized voices and more voices that are unlike his own. Because if you look at his vast list of correspondences, he held dear having interfaith correspondences, having correspondences with folks from different identities and backgrounds. He corresponded with Dorothy Day, Rachel Carson. It's said that he wrote a letter to James Baldwin, but I don't know if he never got it or what happened there. Abraham Heschel, D.T. Suzuki. He was a very expansive and curious person. And so I think that it's actually honoring of his legacy to really expand the reach of who our heroes ought to be in the contemplative world.
1: That was Cassidy Hall, who had quite an adventure, literally going state to state, 17 different Trappist abbeys or monasteries. She talks about silence in an interesting way. We heard about toxic silence and loving silence, and that they can be very different things. That was educational to me.
2: Well, and I just love that thought from the monk that she talked to, that silence is Christ's tomb. And I just imagine being there in the tomb with the body of Christ, or even better, being in that tomb and it's empty, right? And thinking, what happened and what will happen next? Like, that moves me. And so this idea that contemplation would bring us to this place where we can witness the divinity of Christ, and that we can then contemplate what that means for our lives, that makes it more accessible for me.
1: And helps maybe in the pursuit of the question that she talks about, what is your true self? Which, as you heard, I was peeling my onion back there, so I was afraid to peel too much in case it was just empty.
2: Right.
1: But she found that.
2: Yeah, well, and I think this is a great conversation. I recently had this conversation at church. Who are we really? Who are our true selves? And a lot of us settled on, well, we're children of God, but that is both a role and an identity, right? Like, to me, there's still this tension in there of like, well, what does that really mean, who I am? What gifts have I been given?
1: Yeah, because if we could say, I am a child of God about every human being.
2: Right.
1: So what is there at the core no individuality? I'm of the opinion that that's impossible.
2: Right. And she also talks about this idea of like, we often hide between titles and roles. And I agree with her. We often say to ourselves, well, I'm a mother, and that's going to define who I am for now. But I also think that in being a mother or in being a sister, you actually learn all kinds of lessons. You often shape and develop the gifts that you were given. So those are roles, but those are also places where we become fully more ourselves.
1: So the true us isn't necessarily some static thing. Like, I'm thinking now, because of what you just said, by the end of my life, my true self has changed slightly, or should.
2: Right. I think this is a great way to introduce our friend James Early, whom we met in Florida at PodFest back in January. It was actually a real delight to watch Steve and James meet each other, because they just looked at each other and smiled. And it was like, oh, you're here. Yeah, you're here. Yeah. And then they just started talking. And I thought, I think I'm meeting brothers from...
1: It was just within a sentence or two. His openness just drew me in. And I thought, within a few sentences, I thought, I think this is a future guest on our podcast.
2: Past friend, future guest. So the wonderful thing about James is that he conducts workshops on the Bible, and he teaches a weekly Bible study class at the Federal Correctional Institution in Danbury, Connecticut. But he also has this podcast called The Bible Speaks to You podcast.
1: Yeah, and this was a big connection point.
2: Right.
1: I was thrilled about this. Listeners in 173 countries, and the focus, getting back to the original Christianity of Jesus, which listeners who have never missed an episode, are there three of you out there?
2: Yes.
1: Thanks, Mom. Thanks, Joanne. That's my wife. You may have heard me ask more than one person, how do we know how they really worshiped, and what was Christianity like when Jesus was there or just after? And that was something that James has really dug into. And I asked him right off, because there's some controversy about this, how do you define who is a Christian?
5: You think of what Jesus actually said, and you look at how people, all the different types of people and perspectives people have on what it means to be a follower of Jesus today. They call themselves Christians. And of course, not everybody agrees. There's so many different denominations and things. But I think that over the last 2,000 years, we have added things to what Jesus has said. We have neglected some things that he has said. And for me, I want to get back to what Jesus actually told us, how he wants us to live, how he wants us to think, how he wants us to love people. And too often in the Christian world, the greater Christian world, we decide whether someone's a Christian or not by what their doctrine is. And yet Jesus said, the tree is known by its fruit. The tree is known by, you know, how you love each other. And I think the church as a whole pivoted in the wrong direction, especially when the church became institutionalized under Constantine. I mean, they were doing what they thought was right at the time, but it became, this is what we believe, and there's nothing in, say, like the Nicene Creed about how we are supposed to behave. There's nothing in there about prayer, about repentance, about asking for forgiveness, about loving your neighbor as yourself or loving God with all your heart and helping the poor and helping those who need. That's what Jesus said marks the true Christian. So I have been interested in this for years, and I've been teaching a Bible class out at the Danbury Federal Prison. And over time, I've just realized, I just want to get back to what Jesus said. What does he want me to do with my life? How does he want me to treat and love people? And so it just keeps getting back to that. And so Jesus started his ministry with, the kingdom of heaven is at hand. We still don't really believe him. Most churches say, well, you get to heaven after you die. And he said, no. The kingdom of heaven is at hand. You can't see it and touch it and feel it with the five material senses. It's a spiritual realm, but it is here right now. And so my whole efforts for myself, as well as trying to help other people see that we do have the ability to think like Jesus, because Paul says, and I think it's 1 Corinthians chapter 2, verse 16, he says, we have the mind of Christ. We should start using that. We should start acting like that and loving. I mean, it's a big step to say, oh, I'm going to think like Jesus did, but just giving ourselves permission. So that's kind of how I got on that bus, or however you want to describe it, that process of thinking of, if Jesus told us these things, I believe that he knew we could do them. Mm. And so let's start taking steps in that direction.
1: I'd like to go back. I'm listening to your strong Connecticut accent. That's quote unquote. I understand You're originally from Amarillo, Texas. And I wonder if you talk about your early church beginnings, when you first believed. What made you believe?
5: That's a really good question. And I do not have some big dramatic conversion testimony like some people do. I grew up in the Presbyterian Church in Amarillo. It was a wonderful church, a lot of wonderful, earnest people there, very strong Christian background. And I went to church with my dad every Sunday, and we went to church and then to Sunday school. We always had some kind of family devotional. We'd read the Bible passage at the table. Later on, we actually started reading one chapter of the Bible every day. It took us about 7 or 8 years. We didn't always get it done, but it was something we did as a family. And so I think I always believed in God, just was part of my life. And I can remember in third grade Sunday school class, one time they talked about that famous verse in John 3:16, for God so loved the world that he gave his only begotten son, that whoever believes on him shall not perish, but have everlasting life. And I thought, I believe Jesus is the Son of God. And it was this simple little third grade faith. And it just was always very natural to me. But when I got in high school, I started asking questions. And it didn't make sense to me, because I was reading the Bible for myself at home as well with my folks. And I just started thinking, some of these things don't click. What they're saying is, I don't see that in the Bible. And my mom actually was a member of the Christian Science Church. So she said, if you want to come visit our church, you know, you're welcome to. So actually check that out. And over time, I kind of made a shift, and I ended up joining the Christian Science Church because it
0: helped me understand my relationship with God, that it was not a wrathful, judgmental relationship. I mean, you know, God doesn't let us get away with stuff, but there's a loving presence. God was not some big man in the sky throwing thunderbolts at us whenever we did something wrong. And I didn't really get that from the church I grew up in either, but it gave me a sense of deep spiritual connection with God that I hadn't felt before. And so I've been in the Christian Science Church ever since.
10: You mentioned thinking, acting, praying, even healing like Jesus did. And I want to focus just a minute on this acting. So I have to ask about your own prison ministry. But you have actually literally taken to heart Matthew 25 and have gone to the prisons.
0: Oh, I love talking about my prison ministry. Back in 2006, a lady from church who had started this ministry at the Danbury prison said, "Hey, James, I really think that you should help me out here. You know, I could use your help." And I thought, oh my gosh, no way. I said, absolutely not. I didn't feel like I was qualified. I didn't feel like I could relate to the inmates because I just didn't have anything in my life that had been, you know, like their lives had been to get them in prison. And I was probably kind of insecure in my own ability to share my faith. So absolutely turned it down. 2 years later, the lady that had helped that first lady and had taken over the ministry, she called me one day and said, "James, I've been praying about it and I think you're the one to, it just comes to me, you're the one that should be helping me now," because she was going to leave at some point. And I was in a different place spiritually, and I said, oh, I'd love to, absolutely. And so every week since 2008, minus COVID, I've been going every week and doing Bible study, both for men and women. And it has totally changed my life, because anytime you do your own Bible study and you're going to try to share it with somebody else, you have to, it has to make more sense than what you think you know in your head. You know what I'm saying? When you can explain something in a way that somebody else gets it, it helps you understand it better. But the thing that I was not expecting from this was how much I learned from the inmates, because people are coming voluntarily to a Bible study. They're already, most of them have had a fairly strong faith, or they have had faith in the past, or they've just on their beginning in their pathway to believing in Jesus. And so there's a wide range of people I've worked with, but I've been so deeply touched by their deep, sincere faith and trust, the way that God has worked in their lives. And I wasn't expecting to get so much from them. And it's been a beautiful mutual spiritual celebration, really, I guess you'd say.
10: I'm just relating to one point, which is you said at the beginning, I don't know that I would relate to them. My life has not been like theirs. And the times I've been able to go and either share music or speak, invited by someone who's doing a prison ministry, that both with men and women, the thing that struck me right off was, wait a minute, these are just my neighbors.
0: I mean, yes.
10: One different choice away from, I mean, it's not different.
0: They are just people. They're sons and daughters of God. It has opened my heart to embrace all of God's children with love. Whether I agree or disagree with them theologically, politically, whatever, I can still love them because God has shown me these are all my children. And I love them, so you need to as well. But a lot of people have said to me, over the years, oh, Mr. Early, you have restored my faith in God. And actually, we talk about Bible stories. I don't try to tell people what they're supposed to believe. I say, this is the story in the Bible. How does this relate to you? What lesson can you learn from it? And we talk about it. I had a lady one time come to the class. She didn't want to, but her roommate sort of dragged her in. She had a chip on her shoulder. She'd been raised in a church that would not allow her to ask questions. And she had some really good questions because they said, well, you just believe what we tell you. If you ask questions, that shows you have doubt and that's a sin. So that's not acceptable. But just believe what we tell you. Well, she didn't like that approach. And so she would ask me those questions and I wouldn't answer them. The typical question was, why does God allow bad things to happen to good people?
10: Yes.
5: And I think that's not the right question to ask, but I said, it depends on your concept, your understanding of God. If you think of God as some big man in the sky that's going to punish you for every little thing that you do wrong, you'll answer that question differently. If God is a benevolent presence that doesn't interfere with your life, he's just sort of there for moral support, you'll answer the question a different way. But if you think of God as this loving presence that's ready, willing, and able to help you and guide you and protect you and solve your problems, you'll answer the question a different way. So I think it was the first time that anybody ever let her think for herself. And over 2 years, she just blossomed. And the day before she left, I saw her and she said, I want to tell you something. When I came to prison, I was taking 4 or 5 medications for my depression. I was estranged from my family. I felt terrible about my crime. I had lost my faith in God, and I had no hope for my future. And she said, after being in your class, she said, it was all because I was in your Bible class that I have restored my relationships with my family. I feel really hopeful about my future. My faith in God is restored. I've made peace with the fact that I committed a crime, and I'm off all my medications. I feel so good, and it's all because I was in your class. I mean, I knew she had some, you know, issues, but I had no clue what she was dealing with. And it was just, everybody in the class loved her. She just felt so much of God's love. That's what brought this healing into her life and this restoration. And so going to the prison, that's like the highlight of my week because I'm really helping people that need it.
10: And I'm curious, maybe you partly just answered that at the end there. I wanted to ask, what have you learned about God in that process with the people that you visit and teach?
5: I have learned things that I sort of knew intellectually. The learning has gone from my head to my heart and to my hands. Theoretically, I can say, oh, yes, God loves everyone. And we're all God's children and that sort of thing like we were talking about earlier. But I have people from all different denominations in my Bible studies over years. I've even had some people that aren't Christian. And I have just seen so much how God loves them. I've seen how all-encompassing his love is, regardless of what mistakes we've made. We've all made mistakes. The people in prison sometimes are there unjustly. Sometimes someone is falsely convicted, but sometimes they have committed things that are seriously wrong. And God still loves them all. It doesn't matter. And the other thing I realized is, we have either jumped in the mud puddle of life or we've been thrown in the mud puddle of life. The sins, the hurts, the mistakes we've made, the negative feelings that we have about ourselves or others, all these things, that's like mud. And God sees through the mud. He washes the mud away. So God has taught me that I need to see all those people the way he originally created them in his image and likeness. Because he loves them that much, he wants me to love them that much.
10: That's a useful and inspiring thing to learn. And you mentioned earlier that your mother invited you to go with her to her church, if you were a Christian Science congregation.
5: Yeah.
10: And you mentioned over time that you came to find a home there. I'm wondering if you can tell me what spoke to you there, what made you feel at home and made you feel like this was a place where you could spiritually grow and bloom.
5: That's a really good question, Steve. There were lots of things. I think overall, it was getting a deeper understanding of God's nature as divine love, as infinite spirit, as omnipresent power and intelligence, and that I was the image and likeness of that. It helped me understand not just my relationship to God, but who I am as a child of God. One of the other things that really I appreciated and still do is that one of the whole intents of the Christian Science Church is to get back to the original healing works that Jesus did. You know, he healed people. Anyone that asked him for healing, he healed. His disciples healed in the book of Acts. And that's one of the things in the Christian Science Church that I've had healings of my own. I've prayed for people and they've been healed. And I just, and that's kind of what got me on this track of getting back to the original Christianity of Jesus is, let's go back, because he said, whoever believes on me, the works I do, what he will do also, even greater works, because I'm going to the Father. Oh my gosh, we're going to do greater things than Jesus? I haven't quite got there yet. But he told us this would happen, and I'm seeing this in the greater Christian church. There's a lot more healing going on.
1: 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We'll be back with more in a moment.
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1: Welcome back to In Good Faith. 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
10: When do you feel most connected with God?
5: There's really two basic times. One is when I'm having some deep, deep Bible study or deep prayer, contemplative, meditative, whatever word you want to call it. But I really feel connected. And it's not just me doing the talking in my prayers. It's listening. And I hear God's voice. I experience a presence. I get ideas that come to me. I've been keeping a journal since 1991 of my thoughts and experiences. I write down conversations I have with God. And he tells me things that I know I didn't come up with. So the other time is when I am, well, for example, in the prison, helping people, sharing ideas from the Bible. It's not just there, but I felt it like when I was talking to you at PodFest. I felt the connection with a fellow believer in Christ.
10: Right.
5: You and I may not agree theologically. That used to really bother me because I thought, oh, I'm right. I got to prove everybody else that I'm right. Well, I don't feel that way. That's another thing God has taught me. It's like, this is the way I see it. Paul talks about the body of Christ. We're all members of the body of Christ. Well, the hand and the foot are different. But I think there's some Christians who think they're the right hand of the body of Christ, and they look down at the left foot of the body of Christ and they say, well, you don't look like me. You don't act like me. And so you must not be a Christian. And they try to convert the left foot, which is a member of the body of Christ, to be just like them. And I think it's important in this sense of unity in the body of Christ for us to value and appreciate, even though someone else, some other denominations, sometimes someone in your own church sitting two pews away, you don't agree with on everything. I'm more interested in how much do they love? God has put us all in different places in the body of Christ to perform whatever function he has established for us. I'm not in charge of that. But when I feel connected with another member of the body of Christ, I feel that joy of Christ's presence. I feel that joy of God's love uniting us. That's what I feel like my purpose is in life, is to bring unity, not doctrinal agreement, bring unity of love. I mean, even if you're, I don't care, some other religion, Hindu or Buddhist, I love you as a child of God. We have very different faiths from that perspective. That's not going to stop me from loving someone.
10: It seems to me that you have sort of been winnowing through, consciously or not, and discovering what the absolute necessary foundational pillars are, and letting some of the other long list of 84 possible commandments to focus on fade into the background just a little bit about these really are the two great commandments.
5: I would say that's true, and I wouldn't have necessarily articulated it that way, but I think you really kind of put your finger on it. You know, I think it's Paul, and I've heard so many people say it as well. If you're really loving God, not just in word, but actually loving God with all your heart and soul and mind and strength, and actually loving your neighbor as yourself, which, by the way, does include loving yourself, which is hard to do sometimes. I finally, 5 years ago, I actually got to that point where I loved myself and not just saying the words. And so when you really have that kind of love in you, I think that's going to cover you. You're going to not do anything that's against that love. And so you're not going to commit adultery. You're not going to bear false witness. You're not going to covet your neighbor's wife or house or whatever. You're not going to make graven images. You're not going to make a god out of your money or your job or your house or yourself. And you're going to have only one God. You're going to obey those Ten Commandments. You're going to do what's the most loving thing to do.
10: I've just been speaking with James Early. I almost said my friend James Early, and that's true.
2: Yes.
10: But I don't know if I've ever made a friend faster, and that's all on him. I couldn't resist his openness, his warm-heartedness, and I just thought, well, this guy, he's my friend. He made a point that I really hope I never forget, which was the whole definition of Christianity, where people point fingers at each other and say, we're the real ones, you're not,
2: right,
10: or bless your heart, but you're not going to make it,
2: yes,
10: whatever it might be. But he says that we make a mistake when we tell people if they're Christian or not based on some particular doctrine, instead of the way Jesus talked about, which is the tree is known by its fruit, and that you can tell a person, and they could be in any number of denominations.
2: One of the things that I loved was him talking about his story of prison ministry and saying, you know, at first I said no, and then 2 years later I was in a different place spiritually. And that's sort of a toss-off line in this interview, but for me I was like, oh, right. We can be different places. We can say yes to things we've said no to before. We can say no to things we've said yes to before, right? Like, we're not always in the same... We're not always feeling the same way about things, and it's okay to look backward and say, oh, I'm going to do it differently next time.
10: And we hear about conversion, and usually we think that means I converted to Presbyterianism or whatever else it might be, some particular denomination. I found myself thinking of the word conversion when I heard him talk about this person who came, a woman who came to his Bible class in prison. Her conversion was a conversion to that God thought well of her instead of ill.
2: Yeah.
10: That might be the conversion. He said the difference it makes in how we understand God can change our lives. And he added, when people love you. Both commandments right there. Many thanks to Cassidy Hall and James Early for speaking with us. And by the way, James created a special landing page for In Good Faith listeners at his website, thebiblespeakstoyou.com/faith. This episode was produced by Heather Bigley. Our production team also includes Leah King, Katerina Martinich, Josh Orton, and Ashton Rowan. Our post-production sound designers are Mark Hansen, Brandon Lewis, Daniel Phillips, and Carly Wilson. 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I'm Stephen Cap Perry. I hope you join me again soon, right here in Good Faith.
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0: It's commonly thought that grandeur brings feelings of awe, that epic and outsized marvels command our attention, our respect and admiration, more than things that are small. In actuality, tiny things, even microscopic wonders, can fill us with an overwhelming sense of gratitude and humility. Just the thought that a hummingbird can hum and hover evokes a feeling of awe and wonder. That a small beam of light can refract into a rainbow, or that gentle vibrations can carry a lullaby through the air from parent to child. 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
1: BBC News with Roisin Hasty. Belgium has beaten the United States by 4-1 in a Football World Cup encounter that became controversial after a decision by world football's governing body FIFA to suspend a one-match ban on the American star Folarin Balogun. The move followed a personal intervention from President Trump. The decision was widely criticised. More details from Patrick Geary.
2: There had been so much talk about Folarin Balogun before the USA's round of 16 match against Belgium, but in the game itself he was hardly mentioned. Balogun had been cleared to play after a FIFA panel controversially suspended his ban for getting a red card in his last match. President Trump had personally rung the head of the governing body and asked for it to be reviewed. But Balogun couldn't affect the game, which was dominated by a fired-up Belgian side whose coach had expressed his amazement that the USA forward was being allowed to play. They ran out 4-1 winners and will face Spain in the quarterfinals.
1: A BBC investigation has found evidence that Russia is holding thousands of Ukrainian civilians in detention centres, where some are being subjected to torture. Tanya Harchenko reports.
3: Since Russia occupied parts of eastern Ukraine in 2014, an estimated 16,000 Ukrainian civilians have been detained or disappeared. One woman who was released told the BBC she'd been accused of spying. She insists she was helping out in orphanages and providing food for soldiers. She said she'd been sexually assaulted and forced to eat raw food mixed with soil and garbage. In response to the BBC's allegations, the Russian embassy in the UK said that Russia has consistently advocated respect for the rule of law and allegations of war crimes being committed are investigated by the Russian authorities.
1: Prosecutors in the U.S. state of Utah have been presenting evidence at a preliminary court hearing for the alleged killer of the prominent conservative activist Charlie Kirk. His parents and widow, as well as President Trump's son Donald Jr., were among those to attend Monday's opening session, as Tom Bailey reports.
4: During the preliminary hearing, which is expected to continue for several days, prosecutors are seeking to convince a judge that they have enough evidence to bring the suspect, Tyler Robinson, to trial. Robinson has not yet entered a plea. Kirk, a key ally of President Trump, was killed as he spoke to students on a university campus last September. His assassination sparked a moment of nationwide soul-searching about rising political violence and the deeply polarized state of public discourse in the US.
1: The UK's Maritime Trade Operations Centre, which monitors international shipping routes, says a tanker has reported being hit by an unknown projectile off the coast of Oman, close to the Strait of Hormuz. The strike caused a fire on board, but there are no reports of casualties. World News from the BBC.
0: I'm Marcus Smith, and this is Constant Wonder. Join me on a quest to find awe and wonder in all creation. Human or wild, vast or small, spiritual encounters that move us beyond words. At the age of 8, Daniel Neary arrived in Edmond, Oklahoma, as a refugee from Isfahan, an ancient city in the center of Iran, halfway between the Persian Gulf and the Caspian Sea. Daniel, his mother Seema, and sister Dina had left behind an affluent family life that, in his recollection, takes on nearly mythical

0: qualities.
1: Our house had an aviary in it. You know, I used to think of it as the house with the birds in the walls, because there was a giant aviary where we had all these, you know, potted trees and different exotic birds. So to me, it was a very magical place. I remember the street on which my dad had his dental practice, and it's a particularly beautiful street. It reminds me of Park Avenue, if you've ever been to Manhattan. It's a two-lane street, but in between there is this median where there's just these gorgeous mulberry trees that go all the way down. The building is sort of an older part of town, so the buildings are all stone. Isfahan is a garden capital of the Silk Road, right? There are just orchards everywhere, both in the public and private spheres. Gigantic monuments are still there. So Siyosepol is a famous one.
0: Siyosepol, Persian for Bridge of 33. That number refers to the stunning colonnade of 33 vaulted stone arches built around 1600. It's a bridge that spans the Zayandarud, the most important river of the Iranian plateau. Isfahan has seemingly endless such colonnades in public spaces, elegant domes tiled in royal blue and turquoise, celebrated gardens, and reflection pools. All of this ancient beauty is now just a memory for Daniel, though, because the young boy's ties to the comfortable, affluent world of his childhood would be severed. That break came after his mother put the family's position and standing, and even their very lives, at risk by converting to Christianity. When the secret police discovered what she had done, she fled with her children in terror, landing ultimately in Oklahoma. Young Daniel's story of losing those ties to his cultural past and becoming a complete outsider is chronicled in his novel Everything Sad is Untrue, subtitled A True Story. It's a YA novel based on his own life. Above and beyond childhood feelings of disconnection from the people and familiar sights of Isfahan, he also wrestles with this monumental question overarching his family's story with everything that flows from his mother's decision.
1: Is what you gained commensurate to what we lost?
0: Daniel's family lost more than wealth alone, and I should clarify right here, it was Daniel's mother who left with the children, not his father. He would stay in Iran, retaining his wealth and position, but more about that later. Daniel's mother, Seema, obviously gave up her economic status, but additionally, both she and her husband were Sayed, which is to say, they could claim direct descent from the Prophet Muhammad. In Iran, where most people are Shia Muslims, this status, Sayed, is exceptionally important because Shia Muslims believe that religious and often political authority are vested in the Prophet's genetic posterity.
1: Sayed specifically means someone from the bloodline of Muhammad. And so growing up, yeah, that was an honorific that was applied to both sides of my family, right? Both my mother and father. And what it means, well, theologically, it is a specific and special status. One is considered closer to the heart of the Prophet, so one's prayers are more efficacious. So people would go to the Sayyid and say, like, pray for my sick aunt, right? These kinds of theological honorifics are an aspect of, yeah, Iranian, specifically Shiite Islam.
0: In other words, young Daniel's extended family were members of the religious and cultural elite. And also, these were well-off people. His father, a dentist, coming from a landed family. His mother having graduated from medical school just a year before he was born. And as he tells the story, all of this status gets thrown into jeopardy when the family takes a trip to London. He's about 4.5 years old. The reason for going on this trip is to help with preparations for an aunt's wedding. And it's important to say here that this aunt living in London, along with his grandmother there, had both become Christian.
1: My father, my mother, my sister, and I, we were going to go to London and stay for quite a while, about 6 months, if I recall, in order to help with the preparation of the wedding and as sort of an extended stay to be with my grandmother and my aunt. And because it was such an extended stay, my sister was in a daycare. And at the daycare, she was having just a horrible time. There were several very mischievous young kids. And one of them one day kind of pulls her aside and says, "Hey, you know, I've got a secret. Come over here. You know, put your little pinky finger in this door jamb." And she sort of, you know, she was just delightful. She was naive. She had no sense that this was going to be a horrible experience. And so she puts her finger on the door jamb and the little boy slams the door. And of course, it severs the tip of her finger. We weren't there. My mother and father get this emergency call. They go rushing to the daycare. They take her to the hospital. They sew the tip of this finger back on. And they come back to my grandmother's apartment where I was, and where I remember distinctly, like, my sister coming in and kind of in that daze. If you've ever come back from a hospital after an emergency, like a broken bone, you've gotten some painkillers, you're still in this sort of shock state. And my sister gets taken to her bedroom, or my grandmother's bedroom, and to lay down. And so the family story goes that when my sister comes back out, it was a joyful disposition that one would not expect from a young girl who's just got bandages all over her hand. And my mother kind of begins to ask, like, "How are you doing? How are you feeling?" And there my sister describes that she was sitting, you know, in bed, worried, sad, hurting, when a sort of a man appears at the foot of the bed. And she sort of describes this experience of him radiating comfort and saying, "Everything's going to be okay. You know, you're mine now. Everything is going to be okay." And she comes out, and you have to understand, this is not a young girl who has grown up in a culture where there are any depictions of Jesus. But my grandmother says, "You know, that was Jesus. That sounds like Jesus." And she said, "Well, then, you know, I'm a Christian now," says my, you know, what is she? She's 6, 7 at this time. And this is a very alarming statement for several reasons. Of course, it's a, you know, deeply mystical experience. When one looks in the room, there was no presence of any man in there. And as I said, in Iran, one does not have easy depictions of Jesus just sitting around. So it wasn't something that felt or seemed as though she had sort of conjured from her unconscious. And if we went back at this time, especially, and a young lady goes to school and says, "I'm a Christian," this would cause gigantic problems. There was, of course, the secret police there. Apostasy is a capital crime in Iran. And so my mother, who was a devout Muslim, a Quranic scholar, was in some ways forced to engage with this question of, one, what just happened? Two, why is my daughter saying she's a Christian? Three, you know, my grandmother had converted to Christianity, and so had my aunt. And so, you know, we're going to go to a wedding in a church. And so what is this? Who are these people? What are they saying? And to hear my mother tell it, of course, she will tell you, you know, this would be the first time she really sat down and read the Bible. And as somebody who understood and had read the Quran, this was not as obtuse as it might be to someone who didn't know what they already believed, right? The distinctions were quite clear. And so over the course of this period of time and the rest of the trip, this is the instigating, you know, event that kind of caused my mother to convert as well. And so she begins to engage with the church where they were going to have this wedding. She begins to read the Bible, and she converts. She becomes a Christian. And this is now, from my father's perspective, an even bigger problem, because when we return to Iran, my mother has this sort of what people call the zeal of the recently converted. She wants to join the underground church. She wants to find missionaries who are working in Iran at the time. She wants to continue in her sort of faith. If it's a Muslim converts to Judaism or Christianity and is found guilty of apostasy in Iran in the religious court, they're put to death. So it's not a small problem. And of course, if a Sayyid does so, this is an even bigger issue.
2: Just real quickly here, she finds an underground church of Christians, and yet, for all the secrecy, she's hanging a crucifix in her car.
1: Correct. Yeah, my mother is not Well, my mother's actually never been good at keeping secrets, first of all. Like, the idea of my mother in an underground church is a hilarious, like, comedic setup, because I've never known my mother to be able to hold on to any secret whatsoever. And she doesn't. She doesn't plan to, and she doesn't. Of course, she's not silly. She knows not to bring other people into harm's way. But you're right. She absolutely hangs a little cross from her rearview mirror in her car. In retrospect, an incredibly daring and reckless thing to do. There was an incident where she got a little note on the car that said, if I ever see this cross again, I'll kill you. She then took down that cross and put up a bigger cross, because, boy, that's my mom. So, yeah, she was, of course, part of the what they would call the underground church, the secret church. But also very much wanting to let people know of the good news. There's another story, and never made it in the book, where she was sort of interviewing for a position as a doctor, making the rounds in a home for the deaf and the blind. The administrator, very devout Muslim man, was kind of, you know, interviewing her, and it turns into a bit of an interrogation about her faith. And it then turned into her proselytizing to this man because she was just not willing to not only hide it, but she would like for that man to know the good news. And that sort of risk profile is not one that will keep you, keep you safe for very long in Iran. And she wasn't. She finally ended up being caught by the secret police. One day, my mother is in a grocery store, and a van pulls up, and she's escorted in by the secret police. The secret police there had this very particularly ominous name to me. It's just the committee. They weren't dressed in a uniform of any kind. They sort of famously just had, like, khakis, button-up shirt, and a little skull cap, and which somehow makes it more terrifying. Anyway, they pull her into a safe house, one of these kind of interrogation rooms, where, as the son of my mother, I've probably been spared. I know I have been spared a lot of the details, but the upshot of the interrogation is fundamentally that they would like to know the names of the members of the underground church. The ultimatum being that they would kill my mother, me, and my sister. So my mother had a week to do this.
2: Daniel's mother was justifiably terrified by the demand of the committee, the secret police, to turn over names of her fellow congregants. The day that she was detained by the secret police, Daniel was at school in kindergarten.
1: My father had picked me up from school, and we drive home to see my mother in an absolute panic, packing bags and trying to figure out how to kind of escape the country as quickly as possible. My father, you have to imagine, is dealing with, a wife who at this point has converted away from his religion, has all kinds of new friends that are going to bring nothing but trouble. And now this is a fairly sudden pivot, right? This is the idea that, well, now, as a result of these decisions, she and the two kids are going to be leaving forever.
2: So at the very end of your book, in a little epilogue, you thank your family, your wife and your son, for giving you the love, your words, the love to help you revisit moments of shatter. It seems to me that in your life history, in the history of your family, this rupture, this moment of shatter is probably the biggest, where your mother's choice changes everything that's going to happen, and the consequences are innumerable.
1: Yes, yeah, innumerable is the right way to put it. It's hard to consider. People will sometimes, I'll speak at schools, and a young student will raise their hand and ask, like, would you prefer to have been back? And it's inconceivable to me how to even imagine what my life would have been. The valences at that moment switch almost entirely. We go from being a whole family. You know, my father chose to stay. So it's as though a divorce occurred. Of course, they separate. So I no longer see my father. Everyone else in my family, of course, stays. My grandfather, my aunts, uncles, cousins, everyone. So we immediately lose our family, our house, go from particularly privileged and wealthy family to refugees, completely poor, homeless. It all sort of just flips, right? You go from being, you know, in a grade school where you can speak everything to completely unable to communicate with anyone.
0: Daniel Neyeri here on Constant Wonder. He's author of Everything Sad is Untrue, a true story. In just a moment, we'll hear about the three miracles that helped this mother and her children escape to safety, and we're going to follow them as they seek to find a place of belonging in another hemisphere altogether.
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1: In the story, we describe it as the three miracles, right? These improbable moments of coincidence, or as I would call them, miracles that facilitated us escaping. My father had done emergency dental work for a particular bureaucrat after a holiday where he had cracked his teeth on some kind of festive cookie, and he had gone into the office to help him that holiday and gotten one of those, you know, favors to be named later. You know, one of those lucky incidents where this man's chipped tooth kind of saves our lives. He then, of course, facilitates the visas to get out.
0: Miracle number one, a returned favor from just the right bureaucrat. A second miracle involved Daniel himself, and this is a scene that any parent of young children can relate to.
1: At the airport, of course, as with any airport, they're going to check your documentation, and the documentation, in the case of my mother, would very likely set off alarm bells that this person's been put on a restricted list by the committee and so on and so forth. And so this is going to end very quickly. But they had to try. And so my mother is, you know, waiting in line, waiting in this moment of tension of whether or not she's going to be arrested on site. And at that moment where she walks up to the counter, my grandfather, my mother's father, comes running from this little gift shop area and screaming that Khosrow, me, that I was lost. And he's been searching for the last, you know, 5 minutes. He's gone. We don't know. My mother just breaks down and starts crying. Of course, she's had quite a stressful recent history. Everything just comes at once, and she just starts wailing. She almost, you know, hits the ground on her knees. And this officer just closes the book, hands it to her, just says, just go find your kid. And so she runs through the security apparatus and comes and finds me. I was by the candy bars, as any, you know, five-year-old would be. And it's one of those, again, the coincidence of it, the oddness of it. No one expects this. This wasn't a scheme. You know, frankly, my grandfather should have seen me. I was at his feet. It was one of those moments where it all kind of comes together.
2: So in the hubbub of your going missing, the official just couldn't be bothered with the hubbub and said, just go?
1: Yeah, well, he's got a wailing woman in front of him. We now live in the security state of post-9/11 airports and can hardly believe this idea, and I don't think it would be quite as easy as it was in 1987. So that was perhaps a product of its moment. There wasn't gigantic X-ray machines and digitized security in the way that there is now.
2: And the third miracle, as I recall, is just the plane should never have come that took you to Dubai.
1: That's right. It was a holiday. It was a large holiday. Ramadan is a very long form holiday that causes all kinds of closures, schedule changes in any Muslim country. And what had happened was this plane had had some sort of technical malfunction that required it to land in an emergency to get checked out and refuel and do their kind of diagnostics. And that plane was the fortuitous landing that allowed us to sneak on. And where we landed, we didn't really, of course, have much of a choice. We landed in the UAE.
2: With this unscheduled stopover of an unexpected plane, they get to board. Daniel's family gets whisked off to Dubai and begins the lengthy bureaucratic process of establishing refugee status and applying for asylum in the Western country. It's a process made difficult by the fact that they didn't have all the necessary documentation. They were missing, for one thing, Daniel's birth certificate.
1: So we're in these embassies effectively trying to establish refugee status. The first way you have to do that is to establish that you were in harm's way, that to return to your country of origin would be a death sentence. Thereafter, you have to establish quite a lot. We didn't have documentation. So my main memory is waiting rooms of embassies where we would sit for the entire day. And for me, the questions would come up for 15 minutes of extreme tension, where effectively this individual was trying to establish that I was, in fact, my mother's son. And so the questions were fairly simple. You know, is this your mother? Did you come with her? These kinds of things. To a young child, these questions start to sound like trick questions. And you take in what these stakes are. If you fail this test, they might think that this is some woman trying to kidnap a child, and you might be separated from your mother through this misunderstanding. And so I remember quite a lot of extremely tense, high stakes drama in my own little mind that if I could have assuaged this little child, I would have said, just answer everything. You'll be fine. No one's going to rip you from your mother's arms. But that's not how I perceived it. It was sort of very much a kind of a tense boredom, which is a really difficult emotion to express because you do become dulled to things. If you sit in any waiting room for 8 hours, there's no TV in there, there's no magazines, there's no books, you don't have video games. You sit there and you start to go deep into your own mind. I credit those days as how I ended up becoming a writer because I would just sit and imagine for hours. We ended up getting temporary asylum to Italy, a little town on the outskirts of Rome called Mentana, where they did have an old building that they had refurbished. It was actually an old hotel that they had refurbished, the Hotel Barba, for incoming refugees. We were going into the city and once again applying for some sort of political asylum. And during that time, of course, our education had to continue too. So my mother was juggling both of these. A lot of people, they would kind of put that kind of thing on hold. I always credit my mother for just the energy of doing all this every day and still kind of wanting my sister and I to continue our education. And so she found an American family that had kids our age, which was just so lucky. And they were homeschooling their kids with this curriculum that had six subjects, 11 books per subject, so 66 books, right, of workbooks to go through. And it was late. I remember it was 2 months before the end of that year. And so they were already well into, you know, books 55 and onward. And so she took the refuse of all the sort of filled out workbooks and went and bought one of these comically large erasers from a stationery shop in Rome and would sit next to us for hours and erase the books that had already been filled out and hand them to us. It almost felt like an assembly line. You know, my mother would erase them, hand them to me. I would fill them out and my sister next to me. And my memory of that time was very much, you know, my mom is sitting there just struggling to erase. And if you've ever done something, wrote that that much. It is exhausting. I still remember she got this one particular callus on her finger from just erasing. And I remember thinking, wow, that was kind of a visual metaphor for this time where we were juggling both the life of a refugee whose job it is to wait and do nothing and make no progress, right? Stay put. It's limbo. It's purgatory. And my mother's unwillingness to waste time and watching those two clash, these two forces, right? It was a big lesson about how to handle those kinds of times in life, but also how my mother was going to be unstoppable about this.
2: When they weren't waiting in lines at embassies or filling out secondhand workbooks, Daniel made some friends playing soccer, but he never quite felt at ease being there as somebody who belonged.
1: In the outskirts of this town, Mentana, where we were, it was a particularly mixed population, right? So in this refugee hostel, the majority of the people were Eastern Bloc populations and what nowadays we would call Roma or gypsies was how they described themselves then. And so the language was very chaotic. I would remember older, sort of babushka looking sort of Russian women or Eastern Bloc, and they would sit and there was almost a game of telephone where one of them would say something in a language they shared with only one other. And then that second person would then translate it into language they shared with the third and so on. And it would sort of pass until all the shared languages had expressed the idea. And then they would all kind of go back. And so the dialogue was this very funny game of telephone that would happen across five languages, but there wasn't any real Farsi there. And so we were all trying to understand each other with whatever middle language there was. And at the time I picked up quite a bit of Italian because that was what I was hearing most when I was playing. And I would go to the courtyards of these little towns and play soccer with the boys. And one of the first moments I think I really understood myself as an outsider up until this time, like I was around people who knew me, spoke what I spoke, liked me. I didn't find myself particularly disenfranchised, as an adult would say, until this one moment where we were playing soccer and these sort of older gentlemen sitting at this Italian cafe called us over, me and a bunch of these little Italian boys from the town. And they were like, listen, if you ever see the gypsies coming into town, you let us know. You come running to us, tell us, you're like, the gypsies are coming, the gypsies are coming. And we'll make sure to stop them before they get into town. I remember standing in the back of the group and I was kind of nodding as you do when an older man gives you instructions. And I remember being like, I think I live with those gypsies. I'm not sure what I'm supposed to do here. And I suddenly had the sense that I might be an unwelcome guest for some folks. I was quite welcome for others and treated with such welcome and joy to the point that, of course, Italy has an important place in my heart, a country that was one of the first places that I felt truly safe and happy and just overwhelmed with its beauty. But that one, you know, it kind of reminds you that, you know, being aware of one's surroundings, being aware of myself as someone who I suppose had something to prove.
2: Limbo in Italy finally came to an end for Daniel, his sister and mother, when they were granted permanent asylum in the United States. Daniel's 8 years old when they arrive in Oklahoma around 1990, with their only worldly possessions packed in a suitcase. As they begin to orient themselves in a land of peanut butter and banana pudding, no one in Edmond, Oklahoma has ever heard of, seen, or tasted gourmet sabzi, or any of the food that Daniel has grown up with. Some kids don't even know what a date is. And he feels keenly that sense of otherness that he had felt in Italy when warned about the gypsies. But now he was the outsider. And he was highly attuned to this whole business of fitting in at school as a newcomer and interacting well with his teachers.
1: As a kid, I was, even in any kind of off-the-cuff kind of conversational moment with a teacher or whatever, I was really particularly worried about this idea of being unwelcome or being sort of a mooch, being somebody who was here to take.
2: In his book, Everything Sad is Untrue, he's careful to point out that his teachers were patient and kind, and he felt like they heard the message he was trying to convey.
1: I'm not one of the bad ones, and if you let me, like, I've got a lot to offer. I wanted to be wanted. I wanted to prove that I was a good addition.
2: You know, I've never been a refugee, so I'm not making any claim here. But as a young kid, feeling marked as a minority in Southern California because I was a Mormon, the only one in my grade, by the way, I was hyper-vigilant about every outward aspect of who I was and how I would be perceived. And on the school bus, I tried so hard to read all the body language. And you write about getting paper clips jabbed into the back of your neck. I understand that. I got some literal needling in the back of my neck. What were the differences that you were always assessing? What were the hurdles to actually belonging?
1: There's a great Dr. Seuss book about the sneeches, and there's the star belly sneeches and the regular sneeches. And the distinction is just that they have a star on their belly, and that's enough. That's enough to be different. And so in a lot of ways, one of the important parts for me in a story like this, as specific as mine is to allow it to be universal. I love when I get emails from people like yourself, you know, where we have completely different details in our experience, but they see in that story a version of themselves. And I think that's really important. I don't want to write a tale of immigrant woe that's very specific to me. I wanted to write a story of a young boy who finds himself an outsider. And everyone kind of has in some manner in their own lives. I was utterly unaware of any kind of fashion at the time, right? What's cool? Starter jackets were cool. What's cool? Stussy shirts were cool. At the time, I thought I could just wear my Sam's Club sweats that have the top and the bottom, you know, these sort of sweatpants, sweatshirt combo. After a while, people start to notice these things about you, that, hey, you don't really wear normal clothes. I learned very quickly not to bring from home any kind of bagged lunch. Or even just the ability to speak. I really had trouble in the early years of understanding people. And there was quite a lot of just misunderstanding the joke, wanting an explanation of a joke, these kind of small little social distinctions of, I'm not with it. I don't get what you get. And so I became very, as you said, hypervigilant of wanting to get it. I would make lists of like your mama joke categories, or I would go to my music teacher and ask her for printouts of the lyrics to the songs we sang at the beginning of class, in order to like know the lyrics, because I felt like I was the only one who didn't know the lyrics to God Bless America or God Bless the USA or any of these kind of patriotic songs. And I don't think I was. I look back now, and of course, everybody was mumbling the words.
2: Yeah. Describe for us, if you will, the particular challenge of being in elementary school and junior high in that era, when people didn't even know basic geography about the Middle East. And Iraq and Iran, it was all the same.
1: Well, so in the time period that we're describing, a different war was kicking off, which was Desert Storm. The United States was deploying soldiers into Kuwait and against Iraq. That was the enemy. And so being from Iran at a time, especially with kids, where Iran and Iraq are kind of a hazy, fuzzy, same kind of thing. Yeah, it would create these sort of social situations where I would end up hoping to give a geography lesson, hoping not to align myself with anyone that these people thought was the enemy. Tinker Air Force Base is right there in Oklahoma. I have nothing but sympathy for, you know, the Iraqi people who found themselves in several wars as well. But as an Iranian, we had just had an 8-year war with Iraq. And so to come to the U.S. and be mistaken for who had been the most other group of people at that point in my life, it was a fascinating collapse of these distinctions, because I was like, what? How could you possibly think Iran and Iraq are the same? They've been fighting for 8 years. Like, this is the most different group of people you can get. For them, it was all the same. So
2: yeah, so whether you had the star on your belly or not, it was all sneeches.
1: Yeah, that's right.
2: Daniel's parents eventually divorced, and his mother remarried in Oklahoma to the one Farsi-speaking man she met in her area.
1: My mother sort of sought out the Iranian community, very, very small, vanishingly small community in Oklahoma. And there was this man who was Persian and was able to speak, you know, with her. But it turns out if you've got a pool of one candidate, there's a high probability they won't be the best. And so it wasn't a great relationship. Actually, it was the opposite of a great relationship. There was just a very, very acrimonious fighting, a lot of conflict resolution that neither party was particularly good at. And so there was just a lot of abusive behavior.
2: Daniel's stepfather, Ray, at times abused Seema so badly that she ended up in the hospital, once with a broken jaw. There were even instances when that abuse was turned on Daniel. Both Daniel and his mother would have to decide how much they would let Ray push them, and when to stand up for themselves and make their own way in this new, perplexing world.
1: One of the stories I particularly remember about Ray, I thought it was very illustrative of his personality, and both for the good and the bad. You know, Oklahoma, of course, is Tornado Alley. And boy, you've got tornadoes ripping through that state. And they're terrifying. Sometimes they're half a mile wide. They are hundreds of mile an hour winds. They're picking up entire cities and destroying them. This is very, very dangerous. And the danger, of course, of a tornado is that there's just debris flying at that speed. Every Oklahoman has stories of going out after a tornado and seeing the tree has been just pockmarked with nails and other metal debris that have been like embedded into the bark of the tree because they were flying like bullets, right? Any half intelligent Oklahoman will go into the bathtub when there's a tornado overhead and put a blanket over them and hope it passes over. But one night I remember Ray waking me up sort of brusquely and saying, get up, we gotta go. And I'm kind of in a sleepy daze. I wake up, I follow him to the front of the house where he's putting on his shoes. My mom is like trying to get me to put on a trash bag as a kind of a rain slick. It's just a chaotic moment. And I note, of course, that there's a giant storm. There's rain pouring down outside. It is pitch black. And Ray's telling me to put on my shoes. And so I do. And he sort of thrusts me out outside where he's got a ladder. And he quickly kind of instructs me that what we're going to do is sheets of shingles of the roof are coming up because of the winds. And so he's shouting at me in the middle of this in the storm that you need to hold these nails and we're going to hammer down these shingles so they don't rip off the roof. You know, he's a pretty frugal guy and it's such a control freak kind of thing to do, right? This idea of going out into the middle of this tornado and hammering down the shingles. And so I find myself on the roof. I climb this ladder. It's just pouring rain and the rain is itself turning into sleet. Absolutely nobody should be on the roof at that moment. And I remember him getting so mad at me for being terrible. I'm terrible at hammering, but I was trying to like hold a little nail and do the little ding, ding, ding, ding hammer. And he's over here, of course, one nail up, one swing, nail down. And so it was just this moment of like, he really was extremely capable. He really was somebody who had had to come up in the world by himself with these survival skills that were to me, incredibly impressive in the martial arts. His sort of physical prowess was just so, so impressive. I've never met anybody like him physically. And then at the same time, emotionally, he had none of the maturity to know that it doesn't matter how well you can swing a hammer. It doesn't matter how lithe and agile you are to be able to hold onto this roof. Like these shingles are going. And so it was a very important distinction to me of, wow, here is somebody who's so lopsided, they could physically do anything and emotionally really incapable of knowing where the boundaries are.
2: The fear factor of those tornadoes. I mean, you've been in fearful places. You're at the airport trying to get to Dubai. You were in all kinds of exposure, vulnerable. Mm-hmm. Did the tornado that strike the fear of God into you? Where were you?
1: I remember being terrified at first because I was slipping and because I didn't know how to hammer anything. And the storm is sort of overhead. And yet it was also a turning point for me as a young man because maybe it was out of spite. I let this box of nails slide out of my hand down the roof line into the bushes. And And he sort of gave me this look of disdain, right? Of like, what use are you up here? And I remember the fear of the storm just sort of washing out of me immediately. It was a very, maybe it was like a competitive spirit or a revolt against his disgust of me or something. But I remember very quickly deciding that this storm isn't going to be the thing. Maybe I was more scared of Ray than the storm. I kind of turned and looked up at the storm. You were kind of trying to keep your head down because the sleet sort of hits your eyes and it hurts. And I opened my mouth, sort of this defiant gesture. I was 12, I think, at the time. 12-year-old mite, trying to be unimpressed with the storm, sort of eat the storm, so to speak. And that was a pretty important moment, I think, back on sometimes. I had been a very fearful kid up until that time. Everything from the refugee camps to, I would sleep under the bed at night in a lot of these refugee spaces because I thought like people would come like breaking the door down. I operated from a very fearful kind of space. And I remember being on that roof and it being at least one of those moments where I realized that this is a decision. I can maybe make the other decision if I need to.
0: Coming of age would require Daniel, once he had decided he wouldn't give in to fear, to come to terms with the consequences of all the choices his mother had made that would have an impact on his own future. So we want to talk some more here about his mother, who after several failed attempts to save the relationship, finally left Ray for good. Her perseverance in overcoming obstacles continues to impress Daniel, and we'll hear more about that in just a moment. We want to explore, too, the fact that there came a time for Daniel, as with any child raised in a religious home, when he had to decide for himself what he believed. Given what he had been through for the sake of religion, would Daniel himself embrace it? I'm Marcus Smith, and this is Constant Wonder.
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0: If to young Daniel his father was larger than life in a jovial, flamboyant sort of way, his mother too seemed superhuman in her own way, and she still does seem unstoppable to him today. Daniel has said that this book is a love letter to his mother and her indomitable spirit. After all, whether you sympathize with her beliefs or no, she's clearly a person who put it all on the line. I asked Daniel how she came to be the way she is.
1: Oh, I wish I knew. If I could bottle it, I would be so excited. I have no idea how my mother is as unstoppable as she is. Certainly, there's a strong drive in all her family members, but my mother is a different level of dynamic than anyone I've ever seen. To this day, she's in her 60s, and if you got me and five college students to help someone move from their house, I promise you she would move more boxes. While they were exhausted eating pizza, she'd still be moving. I mean this from a very literal physical level of energy output all the way to the spiritual level of an unstoppable, an unwavering pursuit in her faith. You know, ever since we got to the United States, she spent quite a lot of time working with missions organizations that would send signals to Iran. Sort of Radio Voice of Christ is a famous one. She's written many books in Farsi on different
13: Bible study topics and continues to kind of do that work. I've always just been particularly impressed. There's a line in the book that says, if you don't stop, you're unstoppable. Anytime you're writing a story about your family, I mean, I think one of the first things you want to do is ask yourself, like, what are the superlatives in our family, both good and bad? And I think the superlative I came away with that changed the most things in our family was my mother's unstoppable kind of behavior. And in the context that my life began, which is we needed to escape. And we needed to escape because it was non-negotiable that my mother is going to be a Christian and that she was going to raise us that way. Then to be unstoppable is a pretty great quality to have.
2: Your family saga involves coincidence and miracles, vision, conversion, devotion, and a pivot so strong that life was at stake, and your mother went forward and led the family to a new country because of this. And when I think of that, how serious do you feel today about those events that we term miraculous, supernatural, some people might say, divine, holy, because your mother made that pivot and didn't really have to justify it the way maybe a theologian or a philosopher would. She just said, I believe it. And where does that leave you?
13: Yeah, so one of the things you have to do if you're going to reckon with this as a child, watching what she did, was almost dissect this person. Like, you have to look at my mother with a very skeptical eye at first and say, okay, what happened here? In theology, this happens all the time with what they call the mad Christ doctrine, right? This idea that if you take Jesus at his word, it's very hard to then box him as like, okay, here was a good historical figure who was nice. Because at his word, he's making claims that are outrageous. And because they're outrageous, he's either, what is it? The phrase I think is he's either a lunatic, a liar, or a lord. It's actually, you know, correct. My mother in a lot of ways has to be, obviously not in magnitude, but in kind has to be assessed that way, right? Like, why did you do that? What did you gain? Is what you gained commensurate to what we lost? And your assessment of that is going to very strongly determine where you end up. My assessment of it is she was not a liar and she was not a lunatic. Of course, she's not Lord either, but she was very much given above and beyond in this trade something worthwhile. And what that is, of course, is her relationship with Jesus Christ. And so it would be very difficult for me to watch all this, to make a real assessment of it, like a good faith assessment of this person. It's hard to do that with your own mother, but to make an assessment and then come away and say, she's a faulty person. She has plenty of flaws, as we all do. But this moment when she converted, did she experience something very real? My answer to that is yes. So my experience is, I suppose you'd call it very serious. And I think the miraculous and the supernatural, I think these things are happening all the time, every day. I find myself living in a world completely inseparable from the spiritual realm. I think if I was saying this with a Persian accent, it would come off better because it could be more mystical sounding. But in my American accent, I tell you, the world is a deeply supernatural place.
2: Now, this book, Everything Sad is Untrue, it really only covers your life up to about middle school. You have, though, been keeping it up by chronicling more and more about your family's story, stuff yet to be published. But I wonder if you wouldn't mind jumping ahead now to the present day and try to describe that intersection of the supernatural and the mundane, the way that works out every day in your life as an adult.
13: At this point in my life, I don't borrow other people's experiences or faith as I would have as an observer, as a young child. Like, at this point, it's my daily life, you know, and I wake up in the morning, I go into this little shed and I begin to write. And when I write, I'm writing with my understanding of Jesus in the room and I'm talking to him. He is the only audience I write for. I'm not writing as, you know, I'm not like dancing like no one's watching. I am writing and I'm speaking to him. He's a God who speaks and a God who listens. That is unlike anything in this world. When I say we speak, it's particularly normal. It's not, he does not speak in the red letter verses of my Bible, but he also never contradicts those. It's not like a guys ribbing each other. I don't know how to describe it. You know, I've never really had a particularly strong like mentor or father figure. I've always wanted one. I've had a lot of figures. And I've always wanted to have one. One of the things I think about when I think about my relationship to God is how good he is that he is often the thing that we long for. Even sometimes the things of this earth. When he speaks, a lot of times what it sounds like to me is what I imagine a father would say. Is this worth my time? You know, sometimes as a writer, you let the writing kind of drive the car. And for me, sometimes that writing is like pages and pages of superficial dialogue of what I think might be a funny joke at the end. But I often feel as though, you know, he's my first reader and offering the kind of advice I've always wanted. And I woe betide me. I really feel the thing I feel most as an artist is, for goodness sakes, don't waste their time. Like, don't waste their time. If I've got them for a minute, if I've got them for an hour, tell them something that they'll value on the eternal scale. Frankly, let's be real. Like, I don't measure up to this standard. I'm not pretending I do. But if that's the standard, then gosh, maybe, you know, I will. And he's the best company I've ever been around. And he knows me and somehow still enjoys my company. That boggles my mind that is true.
2: So if in your particular spiritual belief, if there's no real divide between the mundane and the otherworldly, well, I probably need to say here that I have been reading a lot of what Rabbi Abraham Heschel had to say about this. And he promotes this notion that every simple, common activity of daily life can take the form of a prayer. That's an aspiration, and it's a tough one to put that idea into practice.
13: I think a lot of people walk around with voices. I guess what I'm trying to say is I think everyone does. I think quite a lot of people are inured to the sound, and I think as a result, that it has become white noise. I think I have spent time in dialogue with demons as well, and I find it horrifying and self-annihilating and exactly as evil as it sounds. And yet at the same time, I think people are engaging in that dialogue all the time and sometimes think it's their inner voice. And when they do, I fear for that person because that is not a voice you should be listening to. I think about the, you know, what people call the still small voice. I love that phrase. I meditate on that phrase because it is very hard to tune your little receiver to it. And I think it's a discipline that we could use some mentorship in. I try to speak with Jesus so as not to speak with anyone else. As I said, he's the best company. My hope would be to try to remove that veil or that delusion that these are different worlds, that these things sometimes happen, that miracles are very rare, that we're no longer in the age of miracles, and or these kinds of ideas that almost really create large demarcation lines between reality, history, mythology, religion, spirituality, all these things. There's a line in the book that says, the line between history and mythology is 10 feet of fog. I think the line between a lot of things is just about 10 feet of fog. And certainly the spiritual and the natural world, less than 10 feet. No fog.
2: 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I'm Marcus Smith. 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

0: Player of the Year? Should he be? And what's your best I was at that game story? 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
1: 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USA! USA! It is a game day, Monday, July 6th. Great to have you with us. I am Jerem Jordan, alongside a guy that I probably should have coordinated with a little better on Saturday, Jason Shepard.
0: Yeah, I don't go to the Huntsman Center very often, but when
1: Usually once a year. For a certain game.
0: For certain games when BYU plays, but Summer League's going on. Salt Lake City Summer League,
1: yep.
0: Going up there to see Darren Peterson and the Jazz.
1: Our favorite Kansas Jayhawk?
0: Absolutely. Yeah. So I'm walking down, me and my son, we cross this empty lane, this empty row to get to our seats,
1: yeah.
0: And as I'm walking by, somebody hits me on the shoulder.
1: What?
0: And it's that guy.
1: Yeah, it was me.
0: And little did we know, our seats turned out to be about three rows apart. We didn't plan it. We probably should have.
1: We probably, next year, let's go together.
0: Honestly, I thought of
1: after
0: the fact,
1: I took Tate.
0: We should have done like a sort of on-the-site BYU Sports Nation report from
1: the summer league.
0: We probably
1: should have.
0: We should have done that.
1: We were hoping Richie would be hanging out with the Grizzlies. Yeah. Wasn't there. He's rehabbing and ready for the season. But
0: it'd be awesome. Can you imagine how exciting that would have been, and how many more fans would have been there
1: if Richie were healthy and playing
0: for the Grizzlies in that?
1: Well, maybe Bruce Branch III is playing next year for a team that's in Salt Lake. That would be a lot of fun.
0: Yeah.
1: That was great. Also, as mentioned, USA-Belgium tonight. Come on. 6 Mountain Time, 8 Eastern, in Seattle. Monday Night Football at Lumen Field. I'm going to call it Seattle Stadium, whatever. With all my Seahawks fans up there, let's go. Can't wait for that. USA, come on, get it done. Valorant Balogun playing. A lot of controversy around the suspension of the red card. So let's go. Let's get it done tonight. And can't wait for that game. I think we're all like, we wish we were at that game, right? That'd be fun. It was in Seattle. I wanted to make it work. And then I looked at my bank account. But our question of the day is this. What's your best I was at that game story? I think we all have one where it's like, oh, this one game. And it's probably BYU focused. But if not, it doesn't matter. First response. At the Croxel on Instagram, 2009. BYU upsets Oklahoma. I was 9. I still remember the field goal going wide left. That was one of the best wins in BYU history.
0: Yeah.
1: That was an awesome game to be at in Dallas.
0: What's yours?
1: Mine, there's a million BYU ones. Yeah, back to Arlene, Jimmer versus Kawhi in the Marriott Center, BYU Gonzaga. If it's not BYU, there's a couple that come to mind. I randomly went to a no-hitter at a Mariners game just one summer, one game that year.
0: That was fairly recently, too, wasn't it? Wasn't it last five years?
1: No, I think it was like 10 years ago.
0: Oh, was it?
1: Yeah.
0: Man, that didn't
1: Hisashi Iwakuma threw a no-hitter. That was awesome. And then randomly, I was calling rugby in Indianapolis 2 years ago. I was at the first like physical confrontation Caitlin Clark game for the Indiana Fever.
0: Oh, wow.
1: Super random. She gets shoved. I was like, that was weird. And then I go home, and I'm like, oh, this is blowing up on everywhere, which was super random. Do you have one?
0: Yeah, there's only two games to me that would fit the I was at that game. Mm. The one that I'm not going to go with is because the Jazz lost. I was at the push-off game.
1: Were you?
0: Jordan won
1: the
0: game.
1: Game 6,
0: so that was the very beginning of my career, but I was actually at the game in a non-media capacity.
1: Oh, you
0: I was just in the stands.
1: Nice.
0: So I was there, but I will not pick that game because of the way it ended. So for me, it's back to Harleen. It's winning that game at Rice-Eccles Stadium. I was on the sidelines. I was just north of where BYU was. So it was on the BYU sideline, but just a little bit north of where the team was.
1: You were by Spencer and I. We were at the 10-yard line.
0: I didn't even know you guys.
1: We didn't
0: back
1: even know
0: then.
1: Each other.
0: Didn't even know you back then. But yeah, that's the one for me that I was at that game. I will never forget
1: that was a beautiful day. More responses. TannerJ96 on Instagram. BYU versus Texas 2013. I was there in that rainstorm waiting for the game. Definitely worth the wait. You know, what was it, a 3-hour delay? You know, we're on the air for an hour and then we just keep going. It was crazy. Also, big George TX. 1979, BYU versus Texas A&M.
0: Oh, wow.
1: At Rice Stadium in Houston, Lavelle went for 2 in the win. Yeah, that was one of the first wins over ranked team. I believe it was the second in BYU history. It was the first road win, I guess neutral in this case, ever for BYU over a ranked team. So that was awesome. Continue to weigh in on X, Facebook, and Instagram with I was at that game stories. With that in mind, all rise and shout. It's time for What's Trending.
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1: Texas Tech, BYU, Utah, Arizona, Houston. I think everyone walking in goes, those are the top 5 teams.
2: I was not anticipating that BYU would be that successful that quickly.
1: Let's hope it's quick again this year in 2026. What's Trending is presented by Tim.

0: Valley Nissan, part of the Tim Daly Auto Group, serving Utah since 1968. Big 12 football media days preceding the next 2 days, Tuesday and Wednesday in Frisco, Texas at the Star. Spencer Linton will be live with interviews, info, and reaction from the proceedings. So BYU will be featured on day one. And then, you know, we'll have all the reaction and whatnot on the show. So as a precursor to these events, let's break down some of the top storylines. Going into football media days, what are some of these storylines? Let's talk about it. Storyline number one, what's the vibe around Texas Tech?
1: Yeah.
0: What do you think it's going to be like there?
1: I think it's going to be awkward. I think everyone is going to publicly try and put on a positive, you know, face.
0: You think everyone will?
1: I think most people will try and say it's in the past because I think that's what the league wants.
0: I don't think Jamie Pollard of Iowa State will.
1: I just feel like there's going to be an attempt to try and minimize it because they don't want it to blow up even more than it already has. But there's no question about it. Everybody's going to be asked about it. So I think it's going to be hard to do that because, look, we very rarely do you see one team going up against everybody else in the conference like that. And not just that.
0: Yeah.
1: I mean, it was college football and sports fans in general unanimously were saying, we don't like what's happening at Texas Tech right now.
0: And justice has been served.
1: Yes.
0: In a way that I think pleases everybody outside of Lubbock. I don't think it's going to be like that, Shep.
1: Oh, really?
0: I think there will be coaches.
1: You think people will just let loose?
0: Maybe even players that will continue to fire shots. And I think that shots deserve to still be fired, even though it's over. Because Texas Tech was so vocal and lost that I think some receipts are going to be kept and displayed by certain teams. I think it's, like you said, going to be awkward. I think it's going to be fiery. It might be like, all right, that was like a month ago. We're on to the season. But it's an opportunity for certain people to get certain things off their chest that maybe they didn't before. I think it provides some actual, real, interesting fodder for what could be a couple of interesting days. I'm interested to hear from Spencer the next 2 days as we cover Big 12 football media days of what is it like there? What are people saying? What's the vibe at the Star in Frisco, Texas? So, yeah, it was so hot that I think the embers are still warm going into this.
1: No, I think everybody will want to say it's behind them. Whether or not that can be something that is reality remains to be seen. Look, the other part about that situation is there's another team in the Big 12 that may be getting some very awkward questions being asked to them, and that's Cincinnati. Cincinnati's probably preparing to be asked some questions about when they knew what, and you know, there's all of that that really it's been brought up, but not really to the extent that maybe it will in a setting like this. So the story is certainly not done, although I know the Big 12 would like it to be.
0: I don't know. I think the Big 12 is still mad, too. I really do. I think it could be very interesting. Okay, storyline number two. And we've discussed this at length, but now there's going to be fresh commentary from different coaches and players from around the league. Is Texas Tech still the favorite, or is BYU closed the gap?
1: Yeah, and I think by most accounts, Texas Tech, even without Sorsby, with Will Hammond as the quarterback, is still going to be the favorite. I think most people look at them with the talent they have. And look, BYU's bringing back a lot of talent. I think they are firmly in at number two. A case can certainly be made.
0: You're saying BYU at number two?
1: Yes.
0: Gotcha.
1: Yes. That BYU should be in the conversation to be number one in the Big 12. But I think when it's all said and done, based off of everything else we've seen, Texas Tech is probably going to get that nod.
0: Yeah, I agree. There is no anticipation of a poll. There was not one last
1: year.
0: We don't anticipate there will be one this year. But if they did a poll, I was thinking that it wouldn't be 15-1 Texas Tech, that BYU would get some votes because of the anti-Texas Tech narrative. I would have been really interested this year to see this poll more than most years.
1: Right.
0: Because of that, I wanted to see that. I would love to see it. Both Spencer and I agree with you. We think Texas Tech's still the favorite. There's only a couple of voices out there that have kind of said, BYU's the favorite. Sean J. Araja of CBS Sports, Stuart Mandel of The Athletic have come on the show and said, no, we think BYU's the favorite. With or without Sorsby. Or without Sorsby now. And now we know that. So We won't have a poll, unfortunately, but I think there will be some good conversation around kind of who is the favorite. And the real conversation to me isn't, you know, about who's won. It's who's challenging these two to be there. Okay, number three storyline, and maybe this plays into this. Who would the surprise team in the league be to you?
1: Look, the surprise team last year was Houston. Yeah. And but they're not sneaking up on anybody.
0: 10 wins.
1: They're not sneaking up on anybody this year. They've got a much tougher schedule, especially to start the season this year.
0: I believe they did. They play A&M? I'm trying to remember.
1: I can't remember.
0: 10 wins for Connor Wigman and those guys.
1: This year, it comes down to two teams. And I know the popular pick is Oklahoma State. That's probably where I go is Oklahoma State.
0: Did you mean North Texas when you said
1: exactly, yes. Yes. North Texas Stillwater is what I meant to say. but yes, Oklahoma State's probably the answer because of what they brought in. New head coach, some really impactful guys coming into this program.
0: Drew Messemaker, Caleb Hawkins, and so on and so forth.
1: But I would say, for me, right behind Oklahoma State, maybe UCF.
0: Oh, UCF?
1: Yeah, okay, I think UCF could be a surprise team this year. So
0: Scott Frost figures it out.
1: That's where I go in terms of the surprises.
0: Houston does not play Texas A&M. It is Oregon State, so they have a manageable non-conference schedule, although they play Texas Tech September 8th.
1: A little different between Texas A&M and Oregon State.
0: This just in, breaking of the new Pac-12, right?
1: Yes.
0: A bunch of football teams there. I'm with you, Oklahoma State. At this point, are they a surprise? Because people have talked about them so much as the surprise.
1: I just think based off of the record last year, and I know it's under a different regime,
0: right?
1: They're going to fall into that category just because their win total should triple.
0: Yes.
1: Or quadruple.
0: Yeah, when you bring in 20 players from North Texas, Drew Messemaker was the best true freshman quarterback passer. You could argue that Bear Bachmeier was the best true freshman quarterback based on production and wins, but Messemaker, I believe, led the country in passing last year. He was unbelievable, also a pretty good runner. That'll be an interesting team. Caleb Hawkins at running back, as we mentioned. Yeah, I fully expect Oklahoma State to be in the top eight. I don't know if that means top five. I don't know if that means they're in Arlington. That would be a surprise to me.
1: Right.
0: But other teams in the mix for the Big 12 championship, not named Texas Tech and BYU, you have to look at Houston, as you mentioned. Mm-hmm. You have to look at Arizona, who returned a senior Noah Fifita. He started 34 games. They won 9 games last year. If they pull off the home rain delay double overtime win over BYU, they win 10 games.
1: Yeah.
0: But BYU won that. That was probably the sneaky best win of the year for BYU. That was a great win. Those are the top four in my estimation. TCU is interesting. They've won 18 games last year. It's not like they've been bad, but are they going to go up a notch? They have completely changed their offensive philosophy, by the way. They have now that they have Jaden Craig of Harvard, who's a dual threat. They were with Josh Hoover, they had no run game and a good defense, but defense was on the field all the time. They're going to have more balance. Is TCU a contender for the Big 12 championship?
1: What is Utah going to look like this year?
0: Utah,
1: what is the change as head coach going to mean for the product on the field?
0: I'm very interested in that, obviously, covering BYU. Can they maintain the standard, which is three of the past 5 years? They've had significant seasons. Can they keep it going? They returned Dampier, and they have some good weapons. They also lost a lot, especially on defense, to Michigan and other teams. New head coach, new OC, new DC. Like, what does Utah look like?
1: I'm with you, though. I don't put them any higher than fifth right now.
0: Utah. I had them at three in my preseason poll. I think they'll be good again.
1: But there
0: are question marks.
1: But I still think your top four are Texas Tech, BYU, Houston, Arizona.
0: Yeah, and then you have Utah?
1: Then right I have there? Utah.
0: Okay, then you have Utah. Okay, speaking of, storyline number four, coaching situations in the league. Which new head coach will have some of the biggest impact? You have four in the league. You mentioned Utah, Morgan Scalley, of course. He was the DC there. Oklahoma State, we talked about. Eric Morris coming from North Texas. He was the head coach there. Kansas State, Colin Klein's back.
1: Yeah.
0: He was Texas A&M offensive coordinator. He's back in at Kansas State, where he played. And then Iowa State brings in Jimmy Rogers from Washington State. They lost a ton, obviously, to Penn State because Kalani Sitake said no. So Matt Campbell goes to Penn State. They bring in some Washington State guys. Which of these four do you feel like will perhaps surprise us the most? Because I think...
1: Or maybe who's set up the best to succeed out of the gate?
0: Who set up the best?
1: See...
0: And it's not Iowa State.
1: That's exactly what... I think a case can be made for K-State, Oklahoma State, and Utah to all fit into that. I wanted to immediately say it's Colin Klein because I... because of his quarterback. But you look at what Oklahoma State and what Eric Morris is bringing in. He already knows a lot of the personnel he's bringing in. Yes, yeah. From North Texas. Yep. But he has brought in some studs. I think I'm going to still go with Colin Klein at Kansas State. Mm. Look, I said I had Utah at 5 right now. I'm not saying that they can't finish higher than that. They absolutely can. Look, for years, the philosophy about the Utah offense from their head coach was just don't screw things up for the defense.
0: Don't turn it over.
1: Just don't put the defense in a bad situation. Now you may have a different type of I don't know, mentality for that. So they absolutely can improve on that and be a top 3 team in this league.
0: And that scares me. Like, when Utah's an offense, I don't like it. Because Kevin McGivin is a guy that's getting a chance to replace Jason Beck. And Kevin knows ball. So, yeah, that scares me a little bit. I don't want Utah to have a good offense.
1: Speaking of, I just like Avery Johnson. I like him. I know he has flaws and warts, and it probably hasn't lived up to it.
0: Yeah.
1: I like him a lot. And, yes, if they will utilize him like he needs to be utilized, they will win a lot of games in Manhattan.
0: They basically ran Will Howard out of town, who wins the Natty for Ohio State, and Avery Johnson hasn't done jack squat for what he's been hyped up to be. Avery Johnson could be the truth. He could be one of the best quarterbacks in the Big 12. Does Colin Klein unlock him in some way? Right. That's a great take. Coaches on the hot seat. I only feel like there's one where it's hot. There's some that are warm, but one that is hot. Feels like Dave Aranda and Baylor have been maybe in, maybe out.
1: Yeah, is he gone?
0: Every year,
1: is he coming back?
0: Right? They go 8-5. They kind of salvage it. Obviously, they win the Big 12 in 2021. If Oklahoma State had won that Big 12 title in 21, by the way, there was a chance that BYU would have had a chance to be in the college football playoff. That actually hurt BYU, that Baylor won it that year. So what happens? Is it hot for Dave? Warm to hot somewhere in there? Are you feeling like there's anybody else on the hot seat, or is it just warm?
1: Yeah,
0: I got a couple warm seats.
1: They could get warm depending on how the first month and a half of the season starts.
0: Yes.
1: But in terms of somebody on the hot seat, just because of what we've seen over the last couple of years, I think it probably is the Baylor coaching situation.
0: Probably just Dave Aranda.
1: Probably.
0: Okay, warm.
1: And we both like Dave Aranda. There's no question that he's a really good coach. Sometimes
0: it's former just, Utah State, DC,
1: yeah.
0: By the
1: sometimes
0: way.
1: It, you just need some different scenery, and maybe if and when the time comes, that will be something that benefits both him and Baylor. But look, he's a good enough coach. Yeah. Maybe Baylor can be one of the surprise teams.
0: Maybe they bring in DJ Lagway, a quarterback from Florida. Warmish seats. Scott Satterfield, Cincy? Question mark.
1: Lance Leipold, maybe, at Kansas?
0: Maybe. Hey, here's one I want to bring up, which is interesting. Dion at Colorado. You don't want to get rid of Dion, but that first year was so good. Like, what have they been since? Not much. You know, it's only been, what, 1 year? You probably give him, like, 3 seasons. So I don't think it's warm there, but I think that's one to keep an eye on.
1: Well, but it's
0: They've
1: also
0: got to have some
1: there is also a benefit to having him at the university, regardless of the wins and losses.
0: No doubt. I don't think it's after this year, but I think that they need to do something this year to not have this question hotter next year. Storyline 5. Is this the year the Big 12 finally gets 2 teams into the college football playoff? Because recently it's just been the one, even with, obviously, the expansion to 12.
1: I'm going to say yes. I'm going to manifest it. I'm just going to keep talking as if it's going to happen, so yes.
0: How? Do we feel like one team goes undefeated in the regular season, another team has one loss?
1: Yeah.
0: The one loss team wins the Big 12, and the undefeated team gets in.
1: It's what we were hoping for last year.
0: Yeah, and BYU didn't.
1: So basically, we need last year to play out like we wanted.
0: But BYU wins the game.
1: Right.
0: Is that the only scenario where the Big 12 gets a second team?
1: Probably. Yeah, unfortunately, probably.
0: I don't feel like a 2-loss Big 12 team probably gets in. Now, the teams around you have to kind of be multi-loss teams. You have to have SEC and Big 10 teams that, if they only had one team that had 0 or 1 losses and everyone else has 2, now you're in the mix, now you're comparing schedules. BYU, to have a chance at the college football playoff, I think needs to beat Notre Dame.
1: Oh, yes.
0: Like, if you beat Notre Dame and you have 1 loss in the regular season in league and you get to the Big 12 title game and Notre Dame finishes the year, let's say that was their only loss, Shep, or they have 2 losses, they will probably be in. Last year they were not. You hope the BYU beats Notre Dame, and they're awesome outside of it. The unfortunate thing is when BYU has beaten Notre Dame, they were a six-win team. They were beatable. Is Notre Dame beatable this year in Provo? The answer is yes.
1: Yes.
0: With this BYU team, the answer is yes. Hopefully, they can get two teams into the playoff, they being the Big 12. We certainly hope BYU is one of them because the pressure is on. We'll talk to Hans Olsen coming up. Is it college football playoff or bust for this BYU team? We will ask Hans. And hopefully, you know, BYU gets in. If Texas Tech is not one of those teams, that's fine with me, too. Right. Given what's happened this summer.
1: As long as BYU is part of it, I don't care who the other team is.
0: Even if it's Utah?
1: Okay, well, I care. But as long as BYU gets in.
0: Question of the day.
1: Fine, I care.
0: Yeah, I knew you could. What's your best I was at that game story? USA-Belgium today. We all wish we were going to that game. Anyone with a private jet and a ticket to the game, I would love to go to the game. Just let me know. I actually do have a friend that happened to just down the street from me last week. So got a
1: friend
0: call,
1: had a private jet.
0: Got a call at 12, but it had a PJ. Went to the game. Went to the game, USA game. I was like, thanks for the invite.
1: You're like, I could fit in your luggage.
0: I'm small enough. Come on. Shep could go in the carry-on. Let's go. Doug Heath. Gosh, how do you pick just one? I'm going to go with Manga Miracle 2. All seem lost as they faced 4th and 7. He's referring to the Boise State game. When Mitch caught the pass, my buddy and I lost our mind. Kai's pick 6, one play later, sent us and the whole crowd into a delirious frenzy. Best game I've ever been to.
1: Not a bad one to pick.
0: That was a fun one, 2015.
1: All right, this one coming in from Miranda_Nelson_5 on Instagram. When Luke Staley broke through the sea of red to win the game down the far sideline.
0: 2001.
1: Oh.
0: So boundary option.
1: Yeah.
0: Which is a crazy play.
1: Look, you know what the rules are in the press box.
0: Yeah.
1: Yeah. It took everything I had to not say a word or make a sound.
0: Have you, when you've been in the press box now?
1: Yes.
0: You've screamed, though.
1: Of course I have. I'm in the broadcast booth now. I can do whatever I want.
0: I think we've heard you. Jim Googman. After OSU took the lead in 2024, Oklahoma State, the stadium crew started raising the net behind the goalpost in the south end zone. A nearby fan asked why they were doing it, and I immediately turned, looked at her, and said, because we're going to kick an extra point here in a minute. Yes, Darius Lassiter and Jake Retzloff for the win. That was awesome.
1: All right, this one from, from Elizabeth Ann. I sprained my foot at the 2024 OSU game. When we got that last touchdown, everyone in the student section was jumping up and down, and I slipped.
0: Oh, no.
1: It was kind of a painful walk back home, but it was worth it.
0: Two Oklahoma State game mentions.
1: Wow. How about that?
0: If BYU had lost that game, that would have been Oklahoma State's only win in the league. BYU had to survive that game.
1: Luckily, that didn't happen.
0: Oh, okay. Scott Christopher texted me. My wife and I in the South stands watching Ty rip Miami. I'm surprised we didn't have more Miami mentions. That's the greatest game played in that stadium. By the way, Ty Detmer has said multiple times to us, he said, more people have claimed that they were at the game than there is capacity at Edwards Stadium. He's like, I think 200,000 people have told me they were at that game.
1: Standing room
0: only. I'm pretty sure it seats 65.
1: Standing room only.
0: It did. So there you go. Continue to weigh in on X, Facebook, and Instagram.
1: All right, BYU Sports Nation will be live from Big 12 Football Media Days in Frisco, Texas, July 7th and 8th, featuring interviews with the top players and coaches in the Big 12 Conference. 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
0: Spence is on his way. After the break, radio analyst Hans Olsen breaks down his top storylines headed into Big 12 Media Days. And is it college football playoff or bust for the Cougs? 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
7: It's difficult to win 11 games again in a college football campaign. There's a three-game stretch that I think will determine the entire season. Then you handle business against Baylor, Kansas, and Cincinnati. BYU's probably going back to the Big 12 championship game. The nation is saying they are a legitimate college football playoff team.
0: That's the hope. Welcome back to BYU Sports Nation. Jerem Jordan alongside Jason Shepherd. Did you know the word and name Hans means gift from God? Today we give you a gift from God. He is Hans Olsen of BYU Radio, the analyst. Hans, you are a gift from God to us. We appreciate you being on the show. That's the etymology of the word. Yeah, you never know. You never know. You were at Stadium of Fire, by the way, at Lavelle Edwards Stadium over the weekend. We're hoping there are a lot of fireworks this fall with BYU football, but what did you see this weekend at one of the great shows of the summer?
8: Well, I saw Dave McCann, and it was awesome. They actually gave out a beautiful award, 103 or 104-year-old vet that was there in the stadium. That was the thing that stood out to me the most. This guy was injured in war. He was bleeding out his ears, fought so hard for our country. And all of that given, he's sitting there in the stadium. My dad, who's 84, was sitting next to me. And I bumped him. I'm like, hey, you're a young buck. That guy's 20 years older than you. Plus, he went through the war, man. He was bleeding out his ears. So get ready for another 20 years, Dad. And he was laughing. But yeah, I had Mom and Dad with me. They had an amazing flyover. They had Apaches that came over the top that were incredible. But as usual, BYU threw an incredible event. The fireworks were bonkers. They had a drone show that came up, and they did this massive bald eagle that I don't know how many feet across he was. But at the bottom, they had drones that were firing out sparklers. So it looked like this big eagle flying through the sky with sparklers blowing out his wings. It was one of the most incredible events I've been at. They did an incredible job.
1: Sparkler drone eagles. That was my
0: spirit. This is why George Washington fought
1: so hard. This is why we broke away from England, was for sparkler drone eagles. All right.
8: They wanted to limit that.
1: Yeah.
8: We're not going to limit that.
1: Yep. The crown said no. We said we will have it.
0: We said yes.
1: All right. So we got a lot to talk about. Obviously, you've got Big 12 Media Days this week. We're going to get into all that. But I want to start with this question, because you got World Cup. You've got the USA versus Belgium tonight in Seattle. Round of 16. Everybody wants to be at this game. They want to say they were there for that game. So we've kind of taken it and spun it a little bit. What was the I was at that game story for you? That one game that you were at that you're telling everybody, yeah, I was at that game.
8: For 2025?
0: Or any game in your life?
1: Any game in your life.
8: Any game in my life?
1: Yeah, the I was at that game. You have one of those?
8: Oh, my gosh. Oh, I don't, I mean, no, I got some of those. I was a part of that game. But I, as far as being at games, I'm not that guy as much. You know, being at the Lavelle's Last Miracle and playing there.
0: Played in the game.
8: Yeah, that was an incredible event. I was part of the Kinoshiro Doink. I was on the field on the doink. Those are the things that I was remembered. But I don't know, Jason. I'm sorry to let you down on that.
9: No.
0: You topped it. You played in LaBelle.
9: You are a level above us. All we can say is we were at the game. You can say you played in the game.
0: Okay, let's go back to Ken Ishiro, because my uncle Connell was actually a big BYU fan, Utah student. So I'm in the Utah student section with him for that one. I never actually see it. I'm 13. I can't see over everybody else. I just hear everyone scream because the Utah fans screamed because they missed, and the BYU fans screamed because they were excited. You were on the field for that one. What do you remember from that? Because that was a miraculous miss by Utah.
8: Yeah. I remember thinking we were done. Yep. I remember thinking, geez, man, it was my sophomore year, and I was like, oh, can't believe we're going to lose this one. felt like we had the upper hand and felt like we played well. And, you know, he's kicking in his own stadium, and we're thinking it's over. What's crazy is the couple of the BYU-Utah wins that I had, it was like, oh, it's over moments. LaBelle's last miracle was it's over. And Doman pulls a miracle out of his hat. The Ken Ishiro doink, it was over. I mean, he should have made the kick, and it hits off the uprights, and we win. So you just sit there in a level of disbelief, like, I can't believe this just went our way. But those are some of the moments that stick out. I mean, there was a couple of fun games that I was a part of with the Indianapolis Colts. I remember being in Foxborough. It was 4 below on the field, frozen, just freezing cold. And I was a back-end rotational guy, and I just kept hoping they didn't just throw me out on the field because I was frozen, hadn't played all game. And I'm thinking, geez. But, you know, watching Law give Peyton Manning so many fits and getting to watch Tom Brady in person, those kinds of things are incredible. Those are the things that stand out to me. But, man, Shep, I wish I could come up with the I was there moment. What's your there I was there moment?
9: For me, it was back to Harlane. That was the one. I mean, look, and that will go down for me as in terms of the game I actually witnessed. I was there. The greatest sports moment that I've actually witnessed in person. So yeah, for me it was that one.
0: What he meant to say was we both went to the Darren Peterson's first summer league game on Saturday. That's what he meant to say.
9: Yeah. That was a 1A. It was a 1A.
0: Yeah. Look. And being the analyst, you know, obviously you get to go to all these games now. And there have been some great ones, which is really fun that you get to, like you said, you're not just at the game, you're a part of the broadcast, which is special.
8: It is special. And 2025 was special. And watching Bear Bockmeyer, I guess I would say I was at Bear Bockmeyer's freshman season. I mean, that's what I would say, because it was unique. It was incredible. You kept thinking, well, when is this going to fall apart? When is he going to have a hiccup? And he just kept going. You kept thinking, he's going to take a hit and he's going to fumble right when he shouldn't. And he was just so secure with the ball. And he was so smart with the ball, whether he was running with it or passing it. And you know, you remember back to that BYU-Utah game, and you're thinking, well, Bear Bockmeyer as a freshman in the rivalry game, does he have any idea what this game's all about and what it means? And he goes out there, and we get the whole Bear on the loose moment. Mm-hmm. You know, it was just incredible watching him through his freshman year. I cannot wait to watch him in this sophomore season.
9: Well, and I think we're all looking forward to that. Based off of his freshman year, a year in the system, a full off season, everything, I think we're beyond excited for the possibilities, and you look at what's coming back. Let's stay with the fireworks theme. What kind of fireworks do you expect from this team this year? What do you think is possible for this Cougar football team?
8: Well, I think, you know, what's possible is a Big 12 championship and a college football playoff appearance. That's what's very possible. And it's so tough because I try to tamp down expectations because I don't like to place expectations on Kalani Sitake and his staff. Because when you do that, then fans' expectations all get riled up and then everybody's disappointed with one single loss. And if you don't get there, then everybody's at the gates with their pitchforks and their torches. And I just don't like that. So I don't like to place that expectation on these coaches. But when you look at the returning talent, the fact that you've got the Big 12 MVP returning player in LJ Martin, and you've got Bear Bachmeyer who's coming back. You've filled gaps at the tight end position with Roger Saliapaga, who I think is going to be special. You filled the offensive line with a transfer that should be very special. I think he was from Washington. Got to watch him through spring. He's got great quick feet, a little undersized, but I think he's going to be really good at that tackle position. This should be one of the best offensive lines in the country. You know, that people are asking, well, where's that expectation coming from? Well, I think BYU's got one of the best offensive lines in the country, possibly top five. When you're taking a look at Safarchuk, who, in my opinion, when Safarchuk would rotate onto the field, there was an increase in productivity. So Safarchuk's going to be fantastic. Bruce Mitchell should be Big 12 first-team offensive lineman. Andrew Gentry should be Big 12 first-team offensive lineman, in my opinion. So you've got big dudes, you've got crushers, maulers, and then you're throwing in the Big 12 MVP in the running back. You've got Bear Bachmeyer's back. You've replaced Ryan with Saliapaga, who I think is going to be maybe across the board just as good. And now we just have the wide receiver questions. And, you know, think about it, guys. The wide receivers all rely upon the offensive line and the quarterbacks to do their jobs. If those two do their jobs, it's like, just run your route. Just get open. Get a little bit of space. But if my O-line and my quarterback are doing my jobs, the ball's going to arrive. Just don't screw it up. And I know I don't want to take anything away from the wide receiver position, but I can manufacture wide receiver productivity if I've got a great running game, a great offensive line to give my quarterback a little bit of time, and I've got a great quarterback that can deliver. Just run your route. Catch the ball. Do your job. And I think the receivers should be fun.
0: And that's the hope. BYU football right now, a run first and defend team, and explosive plays in the pass game and play action is kind of where they're at. We're talking to Hans Olsen on BYU Sports Nation, the Cougar football radio analyst. Big 12 football media days, they break it up, eight teams over each of the next couple days. BYU will be featured tomorrow. What are the top storylines going into media days, in your opinion?
8: Well, number one is Joey McGuire and Texas Tech and their situation. I know BYU avoids them in the regular season, but I think that there's a possibility you see them in the Big 12 championship game, so everybody's going to be paying attention to it. But what happened with Texas Tech and Brennan Sorsby, and they lose Baron Morton, and they get Brennan Sorsby out of Cincinnati, and they get all this money put together, and they find this gambling scandal that has really caused ripples. And then they try to get a ruling from a judge to allow Sorsby to play after the gambling scandal all breaks, and then things get worse. And we're talking about Texas Tech potentially being bumped out of the Big 12 because they think they're going to force their weight. And it has been such an ugly storyline, guys. And Texas Tech, I think, finds themselves in a negative spotlight. I think a lot of people are probably rooting against them, and we'll see what they're able to end up putting together. I do know that their backup quarterback, when we've seen him, he was special, so he can be really good, but they're going to have a fight on their hands. I think that the four new head coaches in the Big 12 will be interesting. You've got Utah that is making a major shift, losing longtime head coach Kyle Whittingham and now replacing him with Morgan Scully. Kansas State will be interesting. How about Colin Klein coming back to be a head coach? Is that crazy, guys? I mean, 36 years old. Doesn't it feel like we were just watching him?
0: Yes.
8: It's crazy. So Colin Klein at Kansas State, we'll see how that experiment goes. Iowa State, they have to come back with Jimmy Rogers. Oklahoma State's still trying to figure out their trouble. They bring in Eric Morris, and I don't know how much that's going to help. And then you got the coaches that are on hot seats, you know, that are fighting for their lives this year. It'll be interesting to see how they're able to produce. The returning quarterbacks. I think two of the big storylines that BYU fans should pay attention to: Noah Fifita back for Arizona, and BYU kicks off Big 12 play against Arizona. That's going to be fascinating to see what Noah Fifita is all about. And Sawyer Robinson, another one that BYU will see who was one of the leading producers in the Big 12. He's back. And then Devin Dampierre. So three good quarterbacks that BYU is going to see this season that I'll be paying close attention to. Yeah, I could go on for hours. The Big 12 has produced a lot of headlines and storylines throughout the offseason. But I think the four new head coaches, the quarterbacks that are returning, the gambling scandal that all went down, we've got enough to talk about for 5 years, guys.
9: Hans, last question, and we appreciate you joining us as always. It's always good to talk with you. You've already mentioned that you believe this team can do great things and would expect them to be in the Big 12 championship game. Obviously, the goal is to get to the college football playoff. In terms of measuring success for this team, do you believe it's college football playoff or bust?
8: Man, I just said I don't like to do this, but for me, at this point, it's a Big 12 championship or bust. And the reason I'm looking at it that way, guys, is it's not just one sample size. You know, it's back-to-back years. It's multiple years, high level of production, high level wins, and now you've maintained that talent. You kept them here in Provo. You've kept your coaching staff largely intact. I know losing Jay Hill is a big storyline, and Gennaro Guilford, two of my very, very dear friends, and I love them, and I'm actually rooting for them at their next step and their next level. What I'm hoping is BYU sees them in the college football playoffs and is able to show them why it was a mistake for them to leave. That would be my ultimate dream scenario, would be for BYU to see Michigan in a CFP. If you're asking I was there moment, Shep, if that were to happen and I was able to call that game, that might be the pinnacle of game calling, and I was there moment. But I think it is. Yeah, I think sadly that's kind of my expectation. Anything short of a Big 12 championship return is going to be like, it's going to be a heartbreaker, because something will have happened. Something will have fallen apart. A few major injuries or issues here or issues there, suspensions, things that we'll be talking about in a negative light. If they don't make it, it's going to have just a negative connotation attached to it. So Big 12 championship or bust, man. And I know these coaches are going to be able to take those expectations. They'll run with it. And then if things do fall apart, we'll explain why.
0: High standards on and off the field here at BYU. Hans, we appreciate the time. Thanks, man.
9: Thanks, brother.
8: Love it. Always love talking to you guys. Take care, and we'll see you, man. Fall camp.
0: Just around the corner. Couple weeks away. Let's go, baby. Hans right Olsen here on BYU Sports Nation. We appreciate it, as always.
9: Always great stuff. 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
0: We're going ISO Spencer on that show. Coming up, which Cougars made Athlon's all Big 12 teams? Zach Blair goes top 10, and Yegor Dioman goes off in his first summer league game this season. 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
0: 13 BYU football players received preseason recognition from Athlon Magazine. Running back L.J. Martin, center Bruce Mitchell were named to the preseason All-American third team. Safety Falatel Satuala, linebacker Cade Uluave, named fourth team preseason All-Americans. Martin, Mitchell, Satuala, Uluave, Evan Johnson, named first team All-Big 12 from Athlon. Glasker, Bodie Schoonover, Kyle Safarchuk, named to the second team All-Big 12. And on the third team, Keanu Tanavasa, Trey Alexander III, and Andrew Gentry. Bear Bachmeyer, JoJo Phillips, named to the All-Big 12 fourth team. Bear on the fourth team? Undervalued, question mark?
1: Answered, yes. Former Cougar Yegor Dioman scored 23 points in the Brooklyn Nets NBA Summer League opener on Saturday night. Dioman played 24 minutes, going 8 of 15 from the floor, picked up 7 rebounds in a 79-76 loss to the Sacramento Kings. Yegor and the Nets back in action tonight against the Golden State Warriors.
0: Daniel Schneeman went 2 for 4 with an RBI for the Cleveland Guardians in a 7-6 loss to the Chicago White Sox yesterday. Schneeman hitting .217, 28 RBIs on the season.
1: Justin Sterner pitched a scoreless inning for the A's in a 9-8 loss to the Miami Marlins yesterday. Sterner on the season right now with an ERA of 3.98.
0: Michael Rucker pitched a scoreless inning for the Seattle Mariners, the greatest team in this or any other land, in a 2-0 loss to the Toronto Blue Jays Friday night. Seattle answered with an 11-0 win yesterday, by the way. Rucker has a 6.48 ERA this season.
1: And former golfers Zach Blair and Patrick Fishburne both made the cut at the John Deere Classic on the PGA Tour this past weekend. Blair finished tied for ninth at 1 under par, earning himself a payout of $239,800.
0: Nice!
1: Very nice. Fishburne finished tied for 67th. His payout, just over $18,000.
0: That's still nice, let's be honest. Lunch on you guys. Still to come is the reigning Big 12 Offensive Player of the Year. Do we think BYU running back L.J. Martin will be the preseason Big 12 Offensive Player of the Year? The Hurry Up Drill is next on BYU Sports Nation.
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0: Welcome back to BYU Sports Nation. Jerem Jordan alongside Jason Shepherd on this USA-Belgium game day. Let's go. Come on, boys. Time to pick up the tempo as we get into the hurry-up drill.
9: USA Today named LJ Martin its Big 12 preseason offensive player of the year. Do you think LJ will be the Big 12 preseason offensive player of the year when that's announced?
0: There's no reason he shouldn't or wouldn't be. I could see where there could be some votes for some other guys, but he should be. The guy, he's back and he's healthy and he's better than ever.
9: Yeah, you and I are on the same page. He should be. I expect him to be. And if he's not, it will be a surprise to me.
0: We will have an uproar on the program called BYU Sports Nation coming up. BYU men's basketball posted pictures of the team playing football, just getting some practice in. Let's go through some of the best pictures from this. And let's talk about what position these guys would play in football one at a time. So Rob Wright III.
9: Okay, I'm going to go running back.
0: I would go corner.
9: Okay.
0: But I like running back, too. I would take either one.
9: I would even say slot receiver, too.
0: Okay.
9: I could see slot.
0: Yeah, yeah. Okay. Colin Chandler. Wide receiver, right?
9: Yeah, wide receiver. Yeah. Get that length.
0: He could be like Faletau Satoa, put on some weight and be a rangy safety.
9: Yeah.
0: Jake Wallin, 6'10". Keep that in mind. It looks like he was.
9: I was going to say it's going to be. I wouldn't mind having a 6'10 quarterback. You don't have to worry about looking.
0: Brock Osweiler, look out.
9: That's what I'm saying.
0: I'd go wide receiver with him. Just tall target. Just good hands, tall target.
9: Yeah, I'll take it.
0: Bruce Branch III.
9: I will say.
0: Left-footed punter?
9: Is he going punter?
0: He's left-footed. That's what we just learned.
9: That's pretty interesting.
0: Maybe he's ambipedal.
9: Here's the thing. I think Bruce Branch put on some pounds. Tight end.
0: Oh, 6'7"? Oh, yeah.
9: Yeah.
0: Oh, yeah.
9: Yeah, tight end.
0: He'd have to put on a lot of weight, but. Okay.
9: I think you can do it.
0: Stick to basketball, but we love the idea.
9: Stick to being a lottery pick in next year's draft.
0: Yes, don't risk it. Take it easy.
9: All right, backup cornerback Cannon DeVries is in the new EA Sports College Football video game. And you may be asking, okay, why? Why are we bringing this up?
0: Because he's on the team.
9: Because he's on the team. His likeness, though, is a little different in-game than you would expect to see him when you see him in real life. Do you notice a difference here?
0: Is there a difference? This is about as off as Andrew Gentry's weight and height were last year. I think he was listed 5'10", 200 last year. Andrew's like 6'8", 315.
9: I want to know who the other guy is.
0: I don't know.
9: That's who I want.
0: Fictional player.
9: Yeah, that's who I want to know.
0: Cannon's like, I'm already fighting stereotypes here. Why this? This isn't helping. Coming up, what's your best I was at that game story? More of your responses to our question of the day as we continue a Monday, July 6th edition of BYU Sports Nation.
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0: Our question of the day, what's your best I was at that game story? Paul Richardson on Twitter. I was at the Ken Griffey Jr., Ken Griffey Sr. back-to-back home run games game. I was in the parking lot when it happened in the first, showing up late, but I was at that game.
9: Very nice. Matt on Instagram, 2015 Boise State game, first BYU game ever. Thought it was over. Manga Miracle 2.0.
0: Yeah, it's never over. Let's go. SC McClear on Instagram, 2021 against Utah. Best game. Ended the streak. That was a good one.
9: At Alex Sanders 37 on the gram, 2019 versus number 14 Boise State. A turning point in the Kalani Sitake era. Ice cold, rain, miserable, worth it.
0: Yes, that's a great point, because if BYU loses that game, maybe things change.
9: Yes.
0: Luckily, BYU did. Eric Evenson, I was there when Zach Wilson hurdled that NIU Northern Illinois player out of bounds. That was the best part of that game. It was the most boring and frustrating game I've ever witnessed at LES. That was a great play that gets forgotten because BYU lost 7-6 to Northern Illinois. He hurdles the dude, shoves him down in the air, stares at him. That was crazy.
9: That's great.
0: Our elite voice of the day is presented by PAX, Healthcare Careers Built for Victory, LJ Pearson. 1980 Miracle Bowl. Yes, I was really there. Saved ticket stubs. My first bowl game as a BYU student. My dad's first live game at Jack Murphy Stadium in San Diego. Win, loss, inevitable. Dad insisted we go. Long drive home. I refused. Had seen upsets before. Thanked me all the way home. Way to be there for that. That is awesome. Our Ryzen shout-out is presented by Mountain America, the official credit union of BYU Athletics.
9: How does Andy Reid follow up going to the wedding of the century with Taylor Swift and Travis Kelce? He's part of music and the spoken word.
0: He did a great job.
9: He was awesome.
0: He did a great job. That's our guy. My thanks to today's guest, Hans Olsen. Sorry to Dennis Pitta. We ran out of time.
9: Conversation continues 24-7 on X, Instagram, and Facebook.
0: For Jason, I'm Jeremy. Shout-out to Roy Bolter. Go Cougs and go USA tonight. Weston McKinney scores. Mark it.
9: I like it.
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5: This is Finding Center, a daily half hour of spiritual focus. Today on Finding Center, we'll hear an Ensign College devotional address by Elder David F. Evans, titled Disciples of the Lord. It was given March 3rd, 2025.

have been led by the Spirit of the Lord to be here and to seek wisdom and learning within the church educational system. What a privilege it is to be a student at Ensign College. I was called to serve, as President Kush said, as a general authority in 2005. Next month, it will be 20 years since the call. My first assignment was to serve as a counselor in the Asia North Area Presidency, living in Tokyo, Japan. The move to Tokyo brought us back to Japan, where I had served as a missionary and Mary and I had served as mission leaders. It was a joy to be called to serve again among a people and in a place we already love so very much. The first year, I served as a counselor in the area presidency, and then to my astonishment and great surprise, I was called to become the area president of the Asia North area. I was absolutely stunned. I didn't know how to be an area president and didn't feel qualified for the assignment. It was humbling and caused great personal reflection and prayer. Have you ever received a calling where you felt overwhelmed and didn't know what to do? That was how I felt, but I knew that the Lord would send help as it was needed. I believe that Nephi felt this way when he was commanded to obtain and return the plates of brass to Lehi. He said simply, "And I was led by the Spirit, not knowing beforehand the things which I should do. Nevertheless, I went forth." Often starting or beginning with faith that the Savior will help us is what is the only thing that we can do. And that's the thing that the Lord needs us to do so that we will be humble and seek Him, and He can teach us and help us to grow. A couple of months after we started working as a new area presidency, the Lord did send help, and we were very, very grateful. We were blessed to have Elder Neil L. Anderson visit Japan and Korea. He came and taught throughout the area to hundreds of missionaries and thousands of members, but I believe that he really came to teach and to bless me. At the time, Elder Anderson was serving in the presidency of the 70, having already served more than 13 years as a general authority. He had already been an area president, and he came with a love and humility and desire to help that was different than what I had experienced in some other settings. Of course, Elder Anderson presided and gave counsel and direction. He even gently corrected and taught me and others what we should do. However, wherever he went and in every setting, he expressed gratitude for those attending. He taught with gentleness and understanding, directly and with love. Let me read to you some of my notes from one of those meetings as I tried to write down what Elder Anderson said. Now, President Kush asked you to bring a notebook and to write down the impressions of the Spirit. I was just trying to remember what he said, and these are my notes. And you'll recognize that they're not complete, but they're my notes and convey the feeling that I felt. Quoting Elder Anderson, I wrote, "I'm so very grateful to each of you for coming this evening. I come to you as a fellow disciple of Jesus Christ. I know of his reality. I know the language of the Spirit, and I know the voice of the Lord. We must each carry the torch, the standard of truth, wherever we are." And that's ending the quote of Elder Anderson. Speaking to stake presidents, he would ask, "What are the strengths of the stake?" And he would ask, "What are the challenges?" He came to listen and to learn and to help. He asked questions and invited faith. He reminded us that the prophet speaks and motivates with faith, not guilt. He urged humility and that we follow the prophet and the 12, even when sacrifice is needed. Elder Anderson taught that you must find time to be in the temple and warned that if you don't, you may be deceived. This counsel is as timely today as it was all those years ago. In all that he did and taught, including in our personal discussions, he exemplified the Lord's instruction that in everything we do, it should be done by persuasion, by long-suffering, by gentleness, meekness, and love unfeigned. I came away from that week with Elder Anderson wanting to be better. I already had a testimony. Because of my calling, I was...

0: the special witness of the Savior in his work. I was a general authority and the area president of the church in that part of the world. But what his visit caused me to desire and then to work for all my life since was to become a true follower of Jesus Christ, one of his true disciples, as I felt Elder Anderson had already become. It caused me to think and to pray, to repent, and to try to become more humble, and to seek out and to root out any worldly feelings that would cause my heart to drift from God. That week I spent with Elder Anderson taught me to be more kind, to notice people and their needs more, and to take the time needed to understand before I tried to answer. Elder Anderson taught me and gave me comfort and hope. He helped me have a vision of what would be possible in the coming years and how I could lift other leaders and fulfill the responsibility that the Lord had given to me. It changed me and was perhaps the most important week of teaching, repenting, and learning up to that time in my life. Elder Anderson's declaration of discipleship reminded me of other prophets and apostles who have made similar declarations. Many of you who have served missions or even just read the Book of Mormon will remember Mormon's declaration of discipleship. When this great prophet general finally formally introduces himself to the readers of the Book of Mormon in 3 Nephi chapter 5, he simply said, "Behold, I am a disciple of Jesus Christ, the Son of God. I have been called of him to declare his word among his people, that they might have everlasting life." In his most recent General Conference address, President Nelson similarly said, and I quote, "I bear my solemn witness that Jesus Christ is the Son of God. I am his disciple," end of quote. It's not only Book of Mormon prophets and modern day apostles who are the Lord's disciples. Faithful men and women, regardless of position or station in life, have become his disciples and have had the blessing of declaring their love for and discipleship of the Lord Jesus Christ. In a recent general conference, Sister Michelle Craig declared her discipleship in these simple words, quote, "My fellow disciples of Jesus Christ, with all my heart, I choose to stand with the Lord." Similarly, Sister Linda Burton, former Relief Society General President, reminded us that throughout the life and the ministry of the Savior, there were women who were certain in their faith and their discipleship. These certain women included many who were among the most faithful of the Lord's disciples. This was true during the time of the Lord's earthly ministry and continues today. Think, for example, of the unnamed woman at the well who experienced the Lord's teaching and compassion and who invited others to follow the Savior. Remember Martha, whose brother Lazarus Jesus raised from the dead. She was the Lord's disciple and testified, "I believe that thou art the Christ, the Son of the living God, which should come into the world." Remember Mary, the Savior's mother, and Mary Magdalene, who was a faithful disciple and to whom the Savior may have first appeared after his resurrection. In some New Testament accounts, other women are named as having seen the resurrected Lord even before the apostles. Surely these certain women were among the most faithful of disciples. These women, whose discipleship is recorded in Scripture, together with countless other faithful women and men, both ancient and modern, developed the faith and did the work needed to become disciples of the Lord. Today in the church, we often hear the term disciple. We hear it in youth mottos and meetings as we grow up in the church. We hear it in the mission field as applied to missionaries, members, and even some friends who are being taught. Have you ever really thought about what the term disciple means? I fear just a little that in our constant use of the term, we may not appreciate its full meaning. President James E. Faust was President Hinckley's counselor in the first presidency when I was called as a General Authority 70. I felt his love and his gentle strength. Shortly before Elder Anderson's visit to Japan and Korea, President Faust gave a conference message that was simply entitled Discipleship. In that message, he defined discipleship as follows. Quote, what is discipleship? It is primarily obedience to the Savior. Discipleship includes many things. It is chastity. It is tithing. It is keeping all the commandments. It is forsaking anything that is not good for us. Everything in life has a price. Considering the Savior's great promise for peace in this life and eternal life in the life to come, discipleship is a price worth paying. It is a price we cannot afford not to pay. End of President Faust's quote. He noted that disciples of Christ receive a call to not only forsake the pursuit of worldly things, but to carry the cross daily. This means that throughout our lives, we follow his commandments and we work to build up his church on the earth. He also taught that true followers of the Savior should be prepared to lay down their lives, and some have been privileged to do so. He then observed that, quote, for most of us, however, what is required is not to die for the church, but to live for it. For many, living a Christ-like life every day may be even more difficult than laying down one's life. Once, Mary and I were with Elder Jeffrey R. Holland and a group of missionaries in Nagoya, Japan. He invited the missionaries to ask questions, and one brave elder raised his hand and asked Elder Holland if he were willing to give his life for the church. Elder Holland looked kind of quizzically at the elder and asked, "What do you think I'm doing?" And then he said, "It would be so much easier if the Lord just took me." He then explained that for him, he would continue his discipleship and declare his witness for as long as the Lord gave him breath and opportunity. Now, some 25 years after that experience, we can see President Holland's true discipleship as he continues his ministry with courage and faith. Even in the face of the loss of his dear wife, Pat, and his immense physical challenges. Some of you may have noticed some of these physical challenges as you've seen him on morning devotionals when he's read scriptures or done other things recently. It's just remarkable what he's doing. And it's not surprising to me that in his most difficult circumstances, the Lord has again reached out to Elder Holland and called him to deepen his discipleship and assume even greater responsibilities as the acting president of the Quorum of the 12 Apostles. During the weeks following Sister Holland's passing, President Holland suffered a severe and very real medical crisis, which caused him to be in and out of consciousness for a month or more. In describing his experiences, he said, quote, I cannot speak fully of that experience here, but I can say that part of what I received was an admonition to return to my ministry with more urgency, more consecration, more focus on the Savior, more faith in his word. And so he had. Even for this great apostle, President Holland, and even in these difficult circumstances, the call is to deepen discipleship and increase faith and consecration and focus on the Lord. As he closed his conference message, President Holland gave this counsel to all of us. Quote, when Christ comes, he needs to recognize us, not as nominal members listed on a faded baptismal record, but as thoroughly committed, faithfully believing, covenant-keeping disciples, end of quote. Discipleship includes not just short seasons of intense repentance and action, but surely includes the lifelong work of embracing the gospel and enduring well, faithfully, to the end of our lives. Elder Uchtdorf expressed this thought when he was serving as a counselor to President Monson. He said, quote, brothers and sisters, we have to stay with it. We don't acquire eternal life in a sprint. This is a race of endurance. We have to apply and reapply the divine gospel principles. Day after day, we need to make them part of our normal life. Discipleship is a journey. We need the refining lessons of the journey to craft our character and purify our hearts. By patiently walking in the path of discipleship, we demonstrate to ourselves the measure of our faith and our willingness to accept God's will rather than ours. End of quote. Today, the Lord needs us, his disciples, to be in the world, living for him and his gospel. He needs us in the world, being valiant, even as the world swirls around us. He needs faithful disciples, men and women who love him and who are willing to share his gospel with the world. Gratefully, the Lord has taught us how to become better disciples and remain faithful all of our lives. The most important way to become better disciples now is to do what you already know you should be doing and to stop doing what you already know you shouldn't be doing. We call this repentance. Think for a moment of what you're doing or not doing that causes you to be distant from the Lord and change. If you need help to overcome a habit or addiction, or if your sins are serious, seek that help by going to your bishop and asking him to help you. He will help you, and you will become happy and feel a closeness to the Lord and a gratitude for his atonement. Your wonderful bishop holds the keys for you that will unlock the blessings of the atonement and provide a way to be forgiven and made whole. Pray to know what you should do to become his disciple and deepen your discipleship. Our Father in heaven and his Son, through the Holy Ghost, will show you, quote, from the scriptures, all things what you should do, end of quote. For some of you, it might be to move forward and receive a mission call. For others, it may be to have the faith and move forward in a relationship that will lead you to being married in the temple and making sacred covenants. For others, it may be to act on the impression you've already received to end a relationship that you know will never lead to the temple and to lasting happiness and joy. Our great blessing and challenge is to do what the Holy Ghost shows us we should do. In his most recent General Conference address, President Nelson reminded us that, quote, now is the time for you and me to prepare for the second coming of our Lord and Savior, Jesus Christ. Now is the time for us to make our discipleship our highest priority, end of quote. Gratefully, President Nelson has provided counsel regarding what we can do in today's world. First, he taught us that, quote, regular worship in the temple will help us. In the house of the Lord, we focus on Jesus Christ. We learn of him. We make covenants to follow him. We come to know him. As we keep our temple covenants, we gain greater access to the Lord's strengthening power. In the temple, we receive protection from the buffetings of the world. We experience the pure love of Jesus Christ and our Heavenly Father in great abundance. We feel peace and spiritual reassurance in contrast to the turbulence of the world. End of quote. Now, you're going to have to determine in your life what regular temple attendance means for you. For me, at this time of our life, it means that I'm in the temple at least each week. Each season of our life is different, but regular temple attendance is what the Lord expects and what will provide protection in our lives. Each of you can hold a temple recommend. If you've been endowed, please be sure that your temple recommend is current and that you use it regularly. Remember that you can participate in all the ordinances of the temple, not just the endowment. Make appointment reservations and keep them to participate in initiatory ordinances as well as the endowment and sealings. You don't have to be married to participate in sealing ordinances for those who have already passed on. This can be a wonderful addition to your experience and understanding, even as you move toward your own marriage and sealing at some future date. If you haven't been endowed, ask your bishop to provide you with a limited use recommend and go and do baptisms for the dead. This ordinance is not just for the youth. All of us have the blessing of being in the house of the Lord and feeling of his presence and love. If you've not been endowed, you may consider counseling with your parents and bishop regarding whether and when to receive your endowment. If you're not worthy of holding a temple recommend, ask your bishop to help you to become worthy and begin regular temple attendance. President Nelson has promised that every sincere seeker of Jesus Christ will find him in the temple. You will feel his mercy. You will find answers to your most vexing questions. You will better comprehend the joy of his gospel. President Nelson then said, and I'm quoting, "I have learned that the most crucial question," so think about this, "the most crucial question we each must answer is this, to whom or to what will I give my life?" For President Nelson, his conversion and his decision to follow the Savior came when he was in post-high school university education. Perhaps that will be the same for you. If it hasn't happened already, I hope that this testimony decision comes sooner rather than later. Perhaps this can even begin today. Here are President Nelson's words. "My decision to follow Jesus Christ is the most important decision I have ever made. During medical school, I gained a testimony of the divinity of God the Father and his Son, Jesus Christ. Since then, our Savior has been the rock upon which I have built my life. That choice has made all the difference. That decision has made so many other decisions easier. That decision has given me purpose and direction. It has also helped me weather the storms of life." End of quote. In addition to regular temple attendance and the importance of deciding to give your life to the Savior, President Nelson urged that at least each week, for all of our lives, we devote time to increase your understanding of the atonement of Jesus Christ. The reason for this is that as we come to understand the atonement and increase our love for the Savior, there is no limit to the Savior's capacity to help you. His incomprehensible suffering in Gethsemane and on Calvary was for you. His infinite atonement is for you. Well, there's such hope in the atonement of Jesus Christ. There is peace and joy in making the commitment to change whatever is needed to become his disciple. Deciding that I will give my life to the Lord truly does make every other decision easier. Deciding that I will follow God's will rather than constantly fighting the Spirit and struggling with sin brings such peace and comfort. It also opens the opportunity to not only seek revelation, but to also feel answers and directions from the Lord that will bless our lives and those of our family and loved ones. This is the peace and joy of which prophets and apostles have testified. This is the decision that Mary and I made all these years ago together. This is the decision that has made us safe and secure in our faith and joyful in our lives. I am so grateful to be able to join with Mormon and President Nelson and Elder Anderson and my sweet wife, Mary, and with so many other faithful women and men who are certain in their faith and declare that I, too, am a disciple of Jesus Christ. I, too, have been called of him to declare his word among his people that they might have everlasting life. I invite you to join with us and millions of other faithful disciples and make the commitment to give your life to Jesus Christ. I invite you to do what you know is needed to become his disciple and to deepen your faith and discipleship. This requires not just belief, but also action. I invite you to join me and so many others in not only listening to President Nelson's words, but to also do them. Increase your time in the temple. Learn of the atonement of Jesus Christ. Decide now to give your life to Heavenly Father and his Son and do their will. As you do these things, President Nelson has promised, and I join in that promise, that the Lord will forgive you as you repent. He will bless you with what you need. He will heal your wounded soul. As you yoke yourself to him, your burdens will feel lighter. If you will make and keep covenants to follow Jesus Christ, you will find that the painful moments of your life are temporary. Your afflictions will be swallowed up in the joy of Christ. my young brothers and sisters, of these things and of the absolute joy of discipleship. I bear you my witness. I know that he lives, and I ask him to bless you in every righteous desire of your heart. And I do this all in the name of Jesus Christ. Amen.
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6: The first thing I do when I get up is I have some cantations that I say, and then I use my sweetgrass. Sweetgrass we call hairs of Mother Earth. Everything again goes back and connects to our mother, because that's where we came from. I pray, I'm thankful for another day. That's a gift.
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8: On In Good Faith, it's our privilege to hear stories and accounts from believers told in their own words. Our hope is to listen with an open heart, celebrating the power of faith and belief and what those stories mean to the ones who tell them. I'm speaking In Good Faith today with Larry Sesbuch, a member of one of the bands of the Ute Tribe.
6: Correct.
8: He grew up on the Uinta and Ouray Ute Reservation in northeastern Utah. Larry served in the U.S. Navy as a radio man in Vietnam, Hawaii, and Texas, attended the Institute of American Indian Arts and Anthropology Film Center for his degrees, returned home in 79 to his tribe to create 600 films for the Ute Indian tribe on culture, language, and history. You are the guy for preserving the culture.
6: Yeah, one of the projects I have going right now is called YouTube. Not YouTube, but YouTube.xyz. And so all of those films, eventually, there's like 250 that pertain especially to the culture, will be on YouTube and our whole photo archive. And so that's an ongoing project. And so once I'm gone, those films will be there, and the next generation will take over and add on whatever they are going to add on. So it's going to be a multimedia web page. Eventually, the plan is to put our tribal newspaper, it's called the Ute Bulletin, put that on the website as well. It will be all and everything.
8: Take me back to the beginning of your spiritual tradition and what religious or spiritual ideas you were raised with.
6: Well, our people say that our medicine people, it's in our blood. My family, my Kutch family, even though my name is Sesbuch, my mom and dad got divorced when I was about 3. And so I was raised by my mother's family, which are Kutches. And Kutch means no, and Sesbuch means white belly. My great-grandpa had a big white birthmark on his tummy, so that was his Indian name, his Ute name, Sesbuch. Of course, that name has been passed down generation after generation. My parents were Catholic, and they baptized me as Catholic. But one of the things that would always happen to me when I would go to church was I would faint, and my family would take me outside, and of course, I would stay out there the rest of the Mass. When I started this Red Road, which is our Indian way, we say that we're on a sacred path, spirits told me that that was them who were touching me. That way, I would get taken outside because that wasn't for me. But I had always known I was my grandmother's favorite. There were different things about me I could see and feel and hear. So kind of jumping forward, we have an eagle wing within our Kutch family. My uncle, who was my predecessor, had special gifts too that he helped the family with. And so when he passed, my grandmother asked if I would take that wing. So I knew of the responsibility. And so, yes, I went ahead and took that, and so that's what I carry now.
8: Had he been teaching you along the way?
6: Well, when my mom and dad split up, he was pretty much my mentor. He took me under his wing. He was a dancer, and so he taught me how to dance, made my outfits, and so I was like a little duckling following him when we'd go dance. So I have some pictures of that same thing on my webpage, and that's through nativeeyes.net. So he taught me how to sing and taught me about the drum, how to dance. And I guess in a way, you know, he was kind of my mentor in those days. And I never realized that that's what I was being groomed for.
8: Yeah.
6: And so my grandmother had always treated me special. And I felt bad about that because my cousins and such, I knew they got a little jealous because she would give me special things during Christmas and such. And I'd say, you know, thank you, Grandma, but how about the rest of them, you know? And but that was Grandma.
8: She knew that yes. There was something for you.
6: Mm-hmm.
8: Native American spiritual traditions across what is now the U.S., are they all closely related or are they completely separate?
6: No, they're pretty much all the same. It's just the different ways of thinking about it. But it all stems from the same, which is we all have a spirit. All things have a spirit. All living things have a spirit. Some people believe that when the creator, Sanoev, decides to make life or create life, takes Mother Earth and water and combines these. And our bodies are 85% water. And so we should be like water. Nothing can stop it. Nothing can hold it. You either go around, go under, or over. That's the way we should live our lives to be able to accomplish what we're here for. And each one of us is here for a reason. So like the animal has his purpose, the tree has its purpose, we have our purpose. And so those are our missions. And so we're given gifts to be able to accomplish that mission. So for like me, of course, the spiritual thing, and then to preserve the culture. I didn't realize back in grade school, I used to have one of those little point-and-shoot cameras. And I got a bunch of pictures from elementary school, and I did a film a couple of years ago about our elementary school. I used those old photos. But even then, I didn't know that that's what I would be going into. So I grew up on a reservation. I ended up in Vietnam. I registered for the draft because you had to at 19. My number was called up, and I was going with a white girl at the time. And back in the 60s, that wasn't so popular. And so her dad didn't especially like me. So anyway, he helped with the sheriff to get me in the military a little early. Back in those days, see, we didn't have jurisdiction over ourselves. Mm. So you had sheriffs and other law enforcement out there who, in a sense, kind of controlled us. And now we have sovereignty, and we realize our sovereignty, and so we have our own tribal courts, our own police force, and we have our own law and order code. So none of that can happen nowadays. That's how I found myself in Vietnam. As it worked out, I was a radioman, and I ended up with an air squadron, and we flew over everything. That's what I did. But we, of course, we got close because humans are humans. It makes no difference which color skin or what you believe. You can say our lives are tailored. We're meant to, I look at it like stepping stones in a river. And a river, of course, is life. And so there are certain stones that we're meant to step on going through. And we either learn lessons from it or it takes us to the next point. So the military and having to go through all of that was one of those stepping stones to point me back to what I really am, which is Nuuch Ute. Those things that my family were doing were what were going to get me through this. Natives, we believe that Creator is in everything. We're made of earth and water, so we say all our relations, because we are all made of the same substance. And the last thing the Creator, Sanoev, does is gives us that spirit. It's energy. When I talk to young people, I say it's like a little AAA battery. and you insert it in a toy and it comes to life. And the spirit itself, they've done tests where you weigh a person before they pass and after, and it's about the weight of that little AAA battery. The spirit is the thing that makes the tree grow, of course, with the sun and everything else, but it's the life force energy that makes it grow. And we humans are no different. All of the plants, all of the animals are the same. All living things are the same. We all have a spirit. And so when you talk to it that way, it's sort of like nowadays we have to take medicine, pills usually. But you talk to those pills before you take them, just like you would our Indian medicines. Buetke, help me. And then you take them and it does whatever it's supposed to do. Same way with our Indian medicines. You take those and ask it to help you, just the same way as if you were out there gathering it and you talk to it. And you always leave some tobacco before you take anything, because that tobacco is spirit food. Of course, it goes into Mother Earth, so it's not something that's polluting anything. And spirits recognize it. The spirit of those plants recognize that they're sacrificing their lives to help us. We, in turn, have to take care of them to make sure there's always some. That's the way it will always be there. And that's the way I think most natives look at things. For us youths, you hear the word nomad. To me, that's not right, because when you think of nomad, it sounds like you don't have a home.
0: Yeah.
6: But we moved different places during different seasons, depending on what was ripe, what was in season. And so we didn't stay too long to overgraze or overdo anything. And so just because we didn't stay in one place like modern people do, they say we had no home, but we did.
8: The name of the tribe, you said, was Nooch?
6: Nooch, yeah. We call ourselves Nuchu.
8: Is there a meaning to that word?
6: I think it's pretty much basic, like any tribe. It's the people.
8: The people.
6: Mm-hmm. And so Nooch is singular, and Nuchu is plural.
8: For people in the monotheistic religions, for Christianity, Judaism, Islam, they're thinking of a god. What is the viewpoint of the divine or spiritual? You mentioned the creator,
6: right.
8: Sinuaf.
6: Mm-hmm.
8: Is that being alone or are there others?
6: There are others. It just kind of depends on how your relationship is. Dwipunapagat is another way. And you're talking about the earth. Dwip is the earth. Dwipunapagat is more like the maker of the earth. Then, like for me personally, I call him Dagarchiram, which means grandfather, because I had a dream. We have our sun dances. Well, all of our ceremonies require sacrifice. So in the sun dance, you sacrifice food and water for 3 or 4 days, and you stay within the medicine lodge, which is the Sundance Lodge, and you dance back and forth to the Tree of Life. That's a cottonwood tree. It's the one with the store in the middle. But that represents the maker, the creator. Sometimes it will come in the form of a buffalo. So we have a buffalo mount head in there. And we dance, and that buffalo will come to life for you. His eyes will move, and he'll look at you and communicate with you. And we also have an eagle in there. And so the creator comes in both those forms sometime to the dancers. Again, like in that sun dance, he comes in those two forms. Creator is not only a male, but he's come to me as a grandpa. So I had a dream about the sun dance, and when we come out of the sun dance as dancers, we come out to the chief's stall. But in this dream, all of the dancers were lined up in front of the chief's stall. And there was this man up there, and everybody was in twos, in pairs. But I was at the tail end. I was by myself. And so I'm looking to try to see who all of these dancers are going to see. And as I got up there, there was this old man. He had white long braids. He was in white buckskin, and he called me grandson. And I didn't know my grandfathers. To have this old man in this dream with white braids and white buckskin call me grandson, it touched me. It was something that I didn't have. And so to think of this old man, grandpa, that I can talk to him, I can cry to him. makes it real personal. And so when I pray, I think of that old man. I think of Grandpa. And that way it's a personal connection. So when I say, it's different for all of us, and it really depends on what we're brought up thinking or what we experience in life, that's what it is. For me, he's Grandpa, Dugger Chittum.
8: Do you feel like that's a gift for you, that you have received messages and direction in dreams?
6: Yes, in dreams. And a lot of, I say spirits tell me, but they tell me more like thoughts. I've learned to understand mine from theirs. Mine are usually selfish, but theirs, you can just tell a difference. And they don't go away. It's like, you should do that. And I won't pay attention, and I'll keep going on. And, hey, you should do that. Till it gets to the point, and I understand then I should do that. And when I do, things just fall right in place. So I'm asked to do a lot of, lately I was asked to open up for the United Nations conference that was held in Salt Lake here a couple of weeks ago. And for the Democratic Party and a number of big events like that where people are brought together, in a way I kind of question, well, why me? But I was told way back when by my mentors that when you're asked to do something in this medicine way, you do it. You don't say no, because it's not you. It's who you represent. And so I am a servant. When I'm asked to do something, then I do. And, of course, I ask the, to me, I always call him the big guy, but it's also the big girl, if you think that way. And it's also an animal, just like a buffalo and eagle. So it's all of those things.
8: There are things that just over time and from a little bit of reading, I associate with ceremonial parts of Native spirituality, things like the dreams you mentioned, the sun dance. Singing and drumming, the dancing and sweat lodges.
6: Mm-hmm.
8: In a lot of Western religions, there's a holy day every 7 days. Is there some type of a cycle of worship or observance in the Native American tradition?
6: Well, I think it goes seasonally again.
8: Mm-hmm.
6: And so, like,
8: which is much more in touch with the earth.
6: Oh, sure. Well, we've got fall coming up here. We just finished with our sun dances. Last weekend, Labor Day, was White Mesa's bear dance, nurtled the last to have it out of all of the Ute tribes. But normally we celebrate that in the spring, the first thunder. The bear gave us that dance to help us celebrate that we survived the winter and to celebrate new life. That's our new year, is the spring. And so we celebrate that with the bear dance. Everything is all brand new. You've got little baby animals and everything is all brand new, so it's like turning a whole new page to a whole new year. Here in the fall, when we go hunt, we also lay down some tobacco for a good hunt that will have some meat to carry us over the winter. Some of us, we try to get to the animal. I don't hunt anymore because when you do these spiritual things, you can't take life. But when I did, I would try to get to my deer or elk before that last breath. And he gives me that last breath. And so life continues within me. And I have a responsibility to that animal for giving up that life to make sure all the other animals are taken care of. Make sure the forest and everything is good for them because they sacrifice for us.
8: Maybe you've already answered part of my next question, which is, what is Western civilization missing out on by not being familiar with Native American spiritual practices and philosophy?
6: All they do is take and take and take and take. They never give back anything. Big difference.
8: To the earth.
6: Yes, to the earth, to each other. If they can use you, if they can take from you, they'll take from you and give you nothing. Going back to people that think more like natives, there are people that think like we do. They take care of the earth. They take care of each other. Love is colorless, and it's what we give each other. And we call that word bimchi, love. And so that's between a mother and a child. That's between Mother Earth. So like when we go into our sweats, it's our sweat, that smell that a mother knows which are babies, which have the animals are her babies. So when we go into the lodge, that sweat goes into our Mother Earth, and she recognizes us that way. And so we're connected that way. And when we pour water on those rocks, that steam, the healing comes through that steam and penetrates our body, and all of the poisons come out and the toxins. And when we sing in our ceremonies, we're all in unison in breath. So we sing. We all breathe the same time. We're singing all the same notes, and that's the way the Creator intended us to be. And that's the whole purpose of song, in the same way with the drum is the heartbeat. And it's a heartbeat of Mother Earth. It's a heartbeat of the people. And so you can't just pound it or hit it any way. You have to do it respectfully. And same way when you make that drum, you have to be of good mind to be able to make a beautiful drum, make it sound pretty. And sound has effect. A lot of people think of our songs all kinds of ways, like yelling or such, but we call those vocables. Mm-hmm. So there's no particular words. We do have songs with Ute words, and other tribes have particular words, but most of them are vocables. So if you can sing this note, ha, ha, ha, it's like a telephone number. It's like Close Encounters of the Third Kind.
8: Mm, communicating with the pitches.
6: Yes. Boo, boo, boo, boo. So we're doing the same thing, but if you sing like the Eagle song, it's like a telephone number, and you hit those frequencies, but you do it with sincerity when you're singing, and you make contact with that Eagle. You make contact with those spirits, and they hear that. Those spirits are all around us. They're just in a different dimension. Folks call it the veil. Well, we just understand it. It's right here. Just reach out. Whoever you used to love in this life, they're still right here. Just reach out and talk to them. And sometimes you will feel them. It's like the movie Ghost. You can feel. Feel that energy. That's what you feel from them.
8: This really teaches me, Larry, that by knowing these things, the people who know these things are having a completely different experience from hearing the music and the drums and the dances than uninitiated folks that would just kind of wander in and take a look.
6: Right. Like you get around that drum, you can't help but feel the energy, feel that spirit. And again, spirit is just energy, but you feel it. That's what spirit is that energy.
8: These traditions almost never have been written down.
6: No, it's passed down.
8: So are they in danger of being lost? Is that why you made the films and why you do? Or is it continuing these days? Are Native people pulling back a little to their native ways?
6: Well, I think a lot of it had to do with when they tried to kill the Indian in us and sent us to boarding school and cut our hairs. And
8: ban the language.
6: Yeah. And so all you had were the traditionalists who were the ones that resisted. And so, like my Kutch family were one of those. There are many other families that were that way, that they resisted. And so they're the ones who still maintain tradition today. So like our Sespuch family, we have part of the family that takes care of the bear dance. And of course, Sweat Lodge, I take care of one of those myself. It's not mine, it's Creator's Church. But I'm responsible to take care of it. I'm responsible to, it's like a being. You have to take care of it. You have to feed it. And the way you feed it is with ceremony and coming and singing. And it's the Creator's house. When we go into our ceremonies, we go in to talk to God, not to talk about God in a book. Mm. That's a difference. It comes from here. It comes from your heart and your spirit, not from a book.
8: You talked about prayer.
6: Mm-hmm.
8: For you, is prayer asking for things, thanking for things, or is it just saying, I know you're here and I am part of this?
6: All of the above.
8: All of it.
6: Yeah. So like the first thing I do when I get up is I have some cantations that I say and some things that I do, and then I use my sweetgrass. Sweetgrass we call hairs of Mother Earth. everything again goes back and connects to our mother, because that's where we came from. So I pray, and I'm thankful for another day. That's a gift.
8: We often talk about our secular life and our spiritual life. It seems like they're the same thing, just the way to live.
6: Oh, sure. Well, it's just like before I came in here, I set out in my truck, and I smudged myself with the sweetgrass. Help me to say what I am to say. I'm here for a reason. You brought me here for a reason. We may think we have control, but we're just pawns in this whole thing. Help me, use me. And that's what I say when I do these blessings and I'm asked to help somebody who is sick. Use me. I'm your conduit. Mm. And help me with whatever it is they need. So like when I have to go through something that's, well, like this interview, I say, Buetke, help me. Say the words, whatever is meant to touch somebody out there, touch you. That's the power of word. Rather, it's ute. Ute is more powerful when you're talking about ceremonies and such. But word is powerful. When you convey that, you can communicate that with somebody. You touch them spirit to spirit, just like when you hug. That's power. That's the power of the spirit.
8: Well, you have touched me. This is very meaningful to me, and I'm so grateful to you that you would come in. Larry Sesbuch, thank you so much for speaking with me today in good faith.
6: Thank you.
8: Thanks for tuning in to In Good Faith. That's our time for today. Thank you to our guest, Ute spiritual leader Larry Sesbuch, for generously sharing his stories and his faith. This interview was edited for broadcast time, but you can hear the full interview on our website, byuradio.org/ingoodfaith. 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I'm Stephen Cap Perry. I hope you'll join me again soon, right here in Good Faith.

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0: keep Donald Trump on side at the summit. It only lasts 2 days, but that still gives him time for an embarrassing showdown if the US president decides to berate those countries, including Britain, that are failing to meet the increases in defense spending agreed at the last NATO summit. Mr. Trump has indicated there will be consequences for those nations falling behind.
1: Belgium have beaten the USA by 4-1 in a World Cup encounter that became controversial after a FIFA decision to suspend a one-match ban on the American star Folarin Balogun. The move followed a personal intervention from President Trump. Here's Patrick Geary.
2: There had been so much talk about Folarin Balogun before the USA's round of 16 match against Belgium, but in the game itself he was hardly mentioned. Balogun had been cleared to play after a FIFA panel controversially suspended his ban for getting a red card in his last match. President Trump had personally rung the head of the governing body and asked for it to be reviewed. But Balogun couldn't affect the game, which was dominated by a fired-up Belgian side whose coach had expressed his amazement that the USA forward was being allowed to play. They ran out 4-1 winners and will face Spain in the quarterfinals.
1: France's right-wing leader Marine Le Pen will find out today whether she can lead the anti-immigration national rally into next year's presidential election. A Paris appeal court will decide whether to uphold her 5-year ban from public office and 4-year jail sentence for embezzling European funds. Here's our Europe editor, Katja Adler.
3: This court ruling will have a huge impact on French and possibly also European politics. She'll be able to run for president if the Court of Appeal quashes her guilty verdict on embezzlement charges or reduces the length of time she's banned from running for public office to end before next year's election. If not, her 30-year-old protégé, Jordan Bardella, will stand in her stead. He's even more popular than she is, for now, though far less experienced.
1: President Xi Jinping has called for an urgent all-out rescue operations after extreme weather in several parts of China left at least 15 people dead and thousands displaced. In the central Hubei province, severe storms have swept through several cities and districts, killing several people. Meanwhile, heavy rains and flooding from Typhoon Maisak caused fatalities in the southern region of Guangxi. BBC News.
4: 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Stories bring us together, and we hope the stories on the show will spark memories and thoughts that you can share with the people you love. I'm Sam Payne, your host. You know, if you're like me, you want to do good in the world. You want to make a difference. But also, if you're like me, you wonder what one single person can do in a world where so much difference must be made. We got a couple of stories for you today that speak in kind of an unusual way, maybe, to that notion that even someone who feels small can have an impact, for better or for worse. In our first story, West Virginia tall tale teller Bill Lepp tells a kind of a rollicking story about a vacation trip with his family and with his pal Skeeter, where Bill learns a lesson from his mischievous German grandfather, his Grosspapa, and also from his mom. Here's Bill Lepp with a story he calls Bill and Skeeter Break the Ocean.
5: When I was a kid, I was little. I didn't break 6 feet or 100 pounds until I was a freshman in high school. And as a result of that, or to go along with that, I was bad at everything. I'd walk into my sister's room, my closest sibling in age, and on one wall, there was nothing but blue ribbons from the swim team that she had been on, with a few red ribbons thrown in, where she had been on a relay team with some weak sister who had never been seen since. And then on another wall, there was nothing but trophies, and they weren't your parents paid $25 for you to be on the team trophies. They

0: over, most runs batted in, most baskets scored. You go in my room, on one wall, there were three ribbons, and they were pink, which either means last place or disqualified. I was just bad at everything. And then we were studying the water cycle in our class, and we learned how the sun shines down on the ocean, and some of that water evaporates, and it goes up into the sky, and then that evaporated water collects into clouds, and those clouds blow out over the land, and they get heavy, and the rain comes out of those clouds, and it falls onto the ground. It goes into the creeks and into the rivers, and it refills the ocean. So when it came time for our science project, I decided I was going to do my science project on the water cycle. And I got the bottom half of a turkey roaster and I filled that up with water. And I got a stand and I put a hairdryer on that. And I got a terrarium, which is a fancy word for an upside down fish tank. And I put that over all of that. And I turned the hairdryer on and I made a seascape in the background. And the hot air from the hairdryer evaporated the water. And that water, evaporated water condensed on the top of the terrarium. And the judges came over and I read them my report and I bumped the table. And the idea was that the rain would fall back into the water source. And the hairdryer fell into the water. And the lights went out in the county. And I did not win. This was just exemplary of my life, and I would go home, and I would cry. I was a little kid, and I would cry, and I'm the last of five children, and I don't know if you're the last of a long line of children, but if you are, you know that your parents really just don't care that much anymore. My mom's sympathy tank was empty. That's all there was to it. No, my mother, wonderful mother, she would come in, and she would say, "What's wrong?" And I would say, "I'm awful at everything. I lose everything. I'm not good at anything. I'm never going to change the world." Now, I don't know why at seven I thought that I needed to change the world, but it was in my head, and that's what I was fixated on. And Mom would say to me, "Listen, most people who change the world never intended to change the world. They were just trying to fix one little thing over here or accomplish one little goal, and as a result, they changed the world." And so she would list people like Martin Luther, who just wanted to fix some things in the church, and then Rosa Parks didn't know that she was going to set off an international civil rights movement. And then she named people like Chuck Yeager, because we're from West Virginia and you have to name Chuck Yeager. And she said Chuck Yeager didn't set out to break the speed of sound. He was just trying to get out of Hamlin, West Virginia. And then, you know, Harvey Milk and Freddie Mercury. My mother did not say Harvey Milk or Freddie Mercury. But she said that most people were just trying to do something else. And I don't know if it worked, but I know it made me fall asleep. And so in that sense, it did make me feel better. Now, every year, my family would go to Maine on vacation. We would get in the car. We had a Pontiac station wagon, a Pontiac Grand Safari station wagon. And in that car, in the front seat, would be my father, my mother, and Grosspapa, my grandfather. And then in the next seat, there was my brother Paul, my sister Tammy, and my brother Kevin. No, that's wrong. My brother Paul, my Amma, my grandmother, and then my brother Kevin. And the back end of that car was about half as long as this room and twice as wide. And my mother put a 1-inch foam rubber pad back there. And in the back there was myself, my sister Tammy, my sister Katie, my buddy Skeeter, and Deacon, the dog. So there were 10 people and a dog in a car that had more cigarette lighters than seat belts. And we rode this way 21 hours all the way to Maine, us in the back, out of reach of the adults, not that they could reach us anyway, and not that they were going to bother to look anyway. We'd go to the back tailgate window, it would roll down, and we would put our bodies out of it and play a game: who can be the last person to leave the state? Hold my ankles. And the cars behind us, honk, honk, honk. Those kids are having a great time. And we stopped at a rest stop, and everybody went to the bathroom. And when we got back to the cars, I climbed in the back window because I didn't want to climb over everybody. And I made contact with Dad and Grosspapa in the rearview mirror. And my sister Tammy had switched places with my brother Kevin, so he was now in the back seat, or in the back area. And I was tired, so I pulled a blanket over myself, and we pulled out. And we got 15 minutes down the road, and my sister Tammy said, "Oh, no, I think we left Bill at the rest stop." And Gross Papa, this is, you need to understand Gross Papa. Gross Papa said, I told him if he didn't hurry, we would leave him. And my dad said, we'll pick him up on the way home. And my mom said, John. And my dad said, he'll be fine. And then my sister was hysterical. And 20 minutes later, when she was about to pass out, I'm here. I was here the whole, oh, great family memories. And then we finally got to Maine. We're crossing the bay in a ferry boat. Gross Papa's standing on the dock looking at the water. Not the dock, but standing at the railing looking at the water. And there were these brightly colored buoys floating. They were lobster buoys, but I didn't know that then. And I said to Gross Papa, what are those buoys? And he said, those mark the places where all the other ferries sank. This is so beautiful. And then we got to the cabin. We'd been in the car, 10 people and a dog for 21 hours. Skeeter and I went running down to the North Atlantic Ocean. Our parents were like, go play in the ocean, unsupervised. You'll be fine. And Gross Papa came down, not to watch us, just to get out of work. And we went running into the ocean, and it was ice. I don't know if you've ever been in the North Atlantic Ocean, but even in July, it's 57 degrees colder than the bottom of Lake Superior in December. By the end of that trip, I was blue from the knees down, and I was white from the knees to my hips where my trunks had been, and then I was bright red from my waist to the top of my head. I looked like a patriotic rocket popsicle. And Gross Papa said, is the water cold? And we said, yes, the water's cold. And he said, you have to acclimate yourself. And we said, what does that mean? He said, you have to put your whole body in the water, and then your body will get used to being cold. You won't even notice it. So we went in the water, and we dove down, and we came back. And he said, are you still cold? And we said, yes. And he said, did you open your eyes? And we said, no. And he said, well, you have to open your eyes to acclimate yourselves. So we went out, and we sunk, and we opened our eyes, and we came back, and he said, are you warm? And we said, no. And he said, did you open your eyes? And we said, yes. And he said, what happened? And I said, it burned. And he said, yeah, that's because it's salt water. And Skeeter said, and it was dark. And Gross Papa said, do you know why it's dark? And we said, no. And he said, because the sunlight can only penetrate so deep in the ocean. It can only go down so far. And Skeeter said, now hold on a second. When I go to the swimming pool, I can see all the way to the bottom of the deep end. And Gross Papa said, that's because that's fresh water, but this is salt water and it's denser, so the light can't penetrate as deep because it's light. So it floats. He said, if you go deep enough in the ocean, deep down into the ocean, it is so dark that there are creatures who make their own light. They are bioluminescent creatures. There's a fish called the anglerfish. It's got a lamppost coming right out of the middle of its head, got a little light on the end of it so it can see where it goes. And I said, how deep are these anglerfish? And Gross Papa said, deep. Probably 6 feet. Skeeter and I ran out into the freezing North Atlantic Ocean, dove to the bottom, grabbed rocks so we wouldn't float to the surface, opened our eyes in the burning salt water, and waited for anglerfish to swim by. And this is why adults should lie to children, because a well-qualified adult can manipulate a child into having fun anytime. And then we got out. I told you I was little. We were close to hypothermic. Gross Papa said, here's what I want you to do. Build a dam across this creek. There was a creek coming out of the woods. Build a dam across the creek. The water will stop. The sun will shine down on that water. The water will get warm, and you'll have like a hot tub. So you can go play in the water and then sit in the creek. And sure enough, we built the dam, and the water was warm, and my mother called us for supper, and we ate supper, and we went to bed. And Skeeter and I got to sleep on the screened-in porch. When you're the smallest person in a room and larger people are telling you, oh, you're so lucky you get to, again, you're being manipulated because you're small and they could move you. But Skeeter and I, and it was a fitful night because of the axe murderers and the werewolves. And we woke up, Gross Papa woke us up at dawn, and he said, boys, I think you're in trouble. We said, what are you talking about? He said, look, I think you broke the ocean. We said, what? And he said, look, and sure enough, yesterday, whereas the water had been like 50 yards from the cabin, now the water was like 100 yards from the cabin. And Gross Papa said, do you know anything about the water cycle? And I said, as a matter of fact, I do know something about the water cycle. Sun shines down on the ocean. The water evaporates. It goes up. It turns into clouds. It flows out over the land. The clouds get heavy. The water falls down. It goes into the creeks. The creeks refill the ocean. Gross Papa said, yeah, that dam you built on that creek, you stopped the flow of water into the ocean. And that's going to be a tragedy because the ocean will drain. All of the sea life will die. There won't be any transatlantic shipping. And there'll be a drought and there'll be a famine. And I was like, Gross Papa, there's no way humans could cause that much climate change. But he said, go down there, tear down that dam, let the water flow back into the ocean. Maybe nobody will notice. So we went and we tore it down and he said, now hide behind this log. I'll sit here and watch to see if the ocean police come by. And we hadn't slept much. We were tired. The adrenaline was fading. We fell asleep. And I don't know how long we slept. But we woke up and sure enough, the water was about where it had been yesterday. And Gross Papa said, I think it's working. The water's coming back up, but do you remember exactly where it was? And we said, no. He said, I think it's higher. I think you're letting too much water into the ocean. And if that happens, you're going to flood Maine. And that's bad because Maine is north and north is up. And if you flood Maine, that's just all that water's going to bottleneck down through New England. And in the continental southern United States, there's going to be a tremendous flood. You got to get the creek flowing just like it was flowing yesterday. So there we were, 2 7-year-olds trying to be hydrologists. My mother caught us. We ate supper. We went to bed. Gross Papa woke us up. Boys, boys, boys, whatever you did, it didn't work. Sure enough, the water was away again. He said, the only thing I can think of is displacement. If you take rocks and start throwing them into the ocean, maybe you can displace enough water. The water will rise. It's like when you get in a bathtub, it's half full, but you get in it and the water rises. There's no more water, but the water rises. That's called displacement. He said, if you throw enough rocks into the ocean, maybe you can displace enough water that the ocean police won't notice that it's draining. And we threw rocks until we couldn't move our right arms. And then we threw rocks until we couldn't move our left arms. And then we were kicking rocks and the water was coming up. It was working. It was working. And Gross Papa said, I think you threw too many rocks. You need to build a seawall. And so we were there building a seawall along the ocean. And we heard my parents coming down the beach. And you're probably thinking to yourself, where have they been for 2 days? I don't know. And my mother said, what are you doing? And it all broke. And I said, we broke the ocean. We broke the ocean. And my dad said, oh, no. We better hide you away in the basement till after the ocean police come. And my mom said, John. And he said, what? Then we'll just ship them away to Timbuktu. And my mother said, John. And Dad and Gross Papa. Gross Papa was Dad's dad, in case you haven't figured that out. Gross Papa and Dad started walking away, and my mom knelt down between me and Skeeter. And she said, listen, there's no doubt that the two of you are good at breaking things. But I don't even think the two of you could break the ocean. She said, you guys don't know anything about the tides, do you? No, I grew up in West Virginia. The freshest seafood I ever had was canned salmon. And so she said, listen, most of the earth is water, and the sun and the moon, they have their gravitation, and the gravitational forces of those two bodies, they pull on everything on the earth all day long, but the only thing that moves is water because it's fluid, and the sun is way more massive than the moon, but the moon is closer, and proximity is power, and all day long, the moon's gravity pulls on the water of the earth, and whatever side the moon is on, a whole bunch of water goes and just forms like a big cone, a big inverted bowl in the middle of the ocean. And when your part of the world goes under, goes through that water, you either get low tide or you get high tide. She said, this just happens. It's happened every day for as long as the earth has been here. She said, listen, the ocean has tremendous power. It has the potential to change the world. She said, a hurricane can blow on the ocean, and that water will go in and can wipe out half of a country. Or there can be an earthquake on one side of the world that will cause a tsunami that will go and wipe out an island on the other side of the world. Or the water in the ocean can freeze so quickly they can just crush a ship. And I was like, how is this supposed to be making me feel better? And she said, the ocean has the power to change the world. She said, but you two, even though you are indescribably less massive than the ocean, she said, you two, small as you are actually more powerful than the ocean. Because for the ocean to change the world, some other force has to act upon it. But you two can decide to change the world. And then she turned and she walked away. And Skeeter and I stood there staring at the ocean. And after a minute, I turned to go. And Skeeter said, "Where are you going?" And I said, "I'm going to change the world." And he said, "How are you going to do that?" And I said, "I'm going to get a hair dryer and an extension cord." Thank you very much.
1: That was Bill Lepp with Bill and Skeeter Break the Ocean. You know, listening to the stories on the Appleseed sometimes takes me to places I don't expect to go. And Bill's wonderful, funny story took me to kind of a serious, even tough memory that I'll try to be careful in talking about. But I want to share it with you. It's a memory about deciding to make a difference, just like Bill's mother taught him that he and Skeeter could. There was a time many years ago when I taught school in a medium-sized town. I say a medium-sized town, but it really felt like a small town. It seemed like everyone knew each other and mostly cared for each other, even though, of course, there were divisions and boundaries between the folks in town that kept them separate, like boundaries can, political or religious or societal boundaries. And it was an enormous shock to the whole town when one day there was news that a tiny child, newborn, had been abandoned and had perished overnight before it was found by one of the city police officers, a little boy. It was a tragedy that rocked all of us. How could such a thing happen in our town? And you can imagine the talk that accompanied the spread of that horrible news. None of us knew how to adequately respond to what had happened, but it was on all of our minds. It was on the minds of my students. And I had a student who came to me after class in the middle of all that, and she said, "I think I'd like to organize a funeral for that child." And she wondered if I could help her decide who she might call. Well, together we called the police department. The police wanted to be part of it. They helped my student make some of the necessary arrangements. And then we called the local funeral home, and they donated all their services. Of course they did. A tiny casket, everything. And they arranged for the city to donate a cemetery plot, which the city was happy to do. And the clergy at the local Catholic church wanted to be involved, and so did the clergy at the Presbyterian church, and their congregations wanted to be involved. And the student at the center of it all managed the organization of what had pretty soon become quite a large community event. She asked those clergymen to speak at the funeral. She asked me to speak at the funeral. She organized music. She invited the whole town police force. They had really been most closely impacted by this tiny passing. And those police officers all came to the funeral in their uniforms. And they brought an enormous stuffed bear to place on the tiny casket. And there were mountains of flowers. And the whole community was there across religious and political and social boundaries. That little funeral was on the television news all over the state, and it made for a lot of healing, a lot of coming together in the face of a very difficult time that had rocked us, that had confused us. And at the center of it all was this student of mine who had simply, after class, decided to make a difference. We will, all of us who were part of that story, remember the difference that student made for the rest of our lives. Sometimes you may not feel like you can do much, but it doesn't take much to be the kind of help in the world that can be memorable forever to the people who needed the help. And that's, perhaps unusually, where Bill's story, the wisdom of Bill's mother in that story, took me. Where did it take you? And who will you take along? Our next story is more lighthearted, perhaps, than what you just heard. It's about the phases of the moon. Storyteller Dovey Thomason shares this native folk tale, where even the smallest of creatures has an impact on something enormous. The story is called Mice and the Moon. Here's Debbie Thomason.
2: It was the custom of the animal people to gather every year at the same season and tell stories. They would come together and they would tell stories, but they would be the stories of their own people, their ancestry, their beginnings, their memories, their dreamings. And they would each stand and speak, and they would speak of all their ancestors, all the generations, all the land, all the memories. And then they would smile. All would give them great respect, and another would stand. And so that had been going on for day after day. And then they were just about ready to end, as all things end, with a feast, which is exactly how all things begin. And so they had begun with a feast, and now all had told their stories, and now they were all told, and they were ready to feast again when they were interrupted by a voice, a small voice from a small being. It was a little mouse who said, excuse me? What about me? What about my people? They told me you were rude. They told me you would ignore me because I was small. They told me you would not listen to the stories of my people because we've not been here that long. You do not know our stories, and you would not, you disrespect me. You should be ashamed. And that is when all of the animals started bowing their heads in shame. But you know, it wasn't just shame that had them bowing their heads. They were hiding the rage that was in some of their faces, because honestly, you do not shame other people the way that mouse had just acted. That is disrespectful as well. And so the bear had his head bowed, but he said to his friend the wolf,
3: I'm going to kill him, and then I'm going to eat him.
2: And the wolf said, not if I get there first. There will be nothing left for you. And the owl said, ha ha, I am faster and see better than either of you. I will get him before you. And then the bear said, wait. We should let him tell his story first. Otherwise, it is disrespectful. All right, let him speak. Then we eat him. Speak, mouse. And the mouse said, my people are not from Earth. We do not call this Earth Mother. We are from the Moon. It is the Moon that we call Mother. We were made to be on the Moon, and some of us live there still, for this is the story of my people. We were given great gifts. We were given the gifts of holding on. We can hold on to a great spinning object, like our mother, the Moon. And as we hold on, we have another gift. We have these teeth, sharp little teeth that can nibble and peel, and we peel back the silver crust that covers our mother's face. We nibble and peel and push back the crust of our mother, the Moon, in a great line. We do this, and we do pushing it back and pushing it back and pushing it back and pushing it back. You will see it every night from here where you are. We cannot see it as you did, and still we did it perfectly, didn't we? And my relatives, they do it perfectly still. How am I here to tell this story? Well, you see, I'm sorry, there was a day someone in that great line across our mother's face turned to a neighbor and spoke instead of worked. It was a time for doing a simple thing, nibbling and peeling and nibbling and peeling. By nibbling and peeling, we remove the crust of the earth, of the Moon. And when the Moon's crust is removed, then it is dark and the Moon can rest. A mother needs rest. If we do not remove that silver crust, she can never rest. She will weary. She will age. You don't want that for your mother. But on this day, someone grew careless, turned to someone beside them and said something, maybe a joke. Maybe gossip, maybe something personal, maybe something boring, something meaningless. And the other one listened instead of doing what she was supposed to do. And so she bit through the crust of our mother into her flesh, and it hurt. Mothers are used to pain. And so she bear twitched when that little one bit through. But some of the mice, their paws sensitive enough and strong enough to hold on to a great spinning object, felt that movement in our mother, the moon, and they lost their balance just a bit, and they turned to each other and said, "What was that?" And they turned back, and now another nicked and nibbled, slashed and cut with those sharp, sharp teeth. The flesh of our mother was getting bitten and gouged and torn until she could not handle the pain. She shuddered greatly under the pain of so many careless mice. And they gripped tighter, which made her shake and shudder greater. And the mice began being thrown into the air off the face of our mother, the moon. They fell through the sky. Many, many, many died. Many landed here, where I find myself. I am descended from those ones, whether I am of one who fell, or one who but survived, or the child. It is all the great story shared by all of the mice people. You see, some still survive, still the moon's crust is moved back, night by night, until our mother can rest. But still you look at our mother, and now there are scars on her face, where her children, the mice, were careless of their gifts and the one task they were meant to do. So, well, that is my story. Now I'm finished.
4: "I'm going to eat him," said the wolf. And lunged for him, and the owl said, "Oh, not going to beat me," and swooped. But the bear said, "Oh, I got this," and with a great paw swept up that mouse, and that mouse jumped from his paw to his shoulder. And the bear slapped at his shoulder, but the mouse ran across his back. And the bear grabbed at his other shoulder, but the mouse ran across his belly, and it slapped at himself, but the mouse was around his back. And he spun around grabbing at himself and slapping himself until finally he fell on the ground laughing.
3: "I like the little guy, I gotta tell you. He spoke the truth. He has the power to not fall off of a great spinning object. I will eat anything, but I will not eat mice."
4: And so it was. It is true from that day to this. Bears who will eat anything don't eat mice. Wolves and owls, on the other hand, will eat them every chance they get. But I was told, and so I'll tell you, if you find a mouse in your house, remember, they're not from here. And the gifts they were given don't seem helpful here. But they are new. They are still trying to find a way to be on this sweet earth. Thank you.
1: 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Have you ever tried to do something that made a difference and succeeded? 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Have you ever had an impact you didn't intend to have on something? I bet you've got some stories. We hope you'll share them with the people you love. 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
11: Hi, Wonder Kids. It's Paige. Have you ever heard of rewilding before? If you listen to our show a lot, you might have heard about this special method of helping nature fix itself. Imagine if a place, like a forest, river, or meadow, got a little out of balance because people built things there or animals disappeared. Rewilding means stepping back and giving nature what it needs so that it can grow strong again. That might look like planting native plants that used to grow there, letting rivers flow more naturally, or bringing back animals that once lived there. All over the world, conservationists are involved in rewilding different environments and reintroducing various species, depending on where they live. Today, we're going to hear about some efforts to rewild the prairies throughout the Great Plains in the United States, with one little creature in particular, the black-footed ferret.
12: Holy cow! Here's this species we thought that was extinct that is now alive again.
11: This is Travis Livieri. He's a wildlife biologist and the founder and director of an organization called Prairie Wildlife Research, which has a mission to conserve native species of the prairie. Travis has done a lot of work with the black-footed ferret. Have you ever heard of ferrets before? If you have, you're probably familiar with the types of ferrets that people keep as pets. Pet ferrets are small, playful animals with long, bendy bodies, very short legs, and soft fur. They're curious and love to explore. Ferrets sleep a lot, but when they're awake, they're full of energy and love to play. There are also wild ferrets, like the black-footed ferret Travis studies. Unlike domestic ferrets, black-footed ferrets have a complicated past, and people once thought they were extinct. Until a dog named Shep made an important discovery.
12: There were actually people out searching for populations of black-footed ferrets, but they didn't find any. And then in a small ranch outside Meteetse, Wyoming, on September 26, 1981, a ranch dog named Shep had an encounter at his food dish one night. A little creature came in, possibly to eat some dog food. Being the good ranch dog that he was, Shep defended his food dish and his territory, and he killed this little creature. And the next morning, his owners, John and Lucille Hogg are their names, came outside and saw this strange little creature that Shep had killed. And John picked it up and looked at it and said, wow, that's kind of a neat-looking thing. And they kind of speculated as to what it might be, and they weren't sure. But John then threw it onto the garbage pile. And it sat there for the better part of the day until his wife, Lucille, said, hey, we're going to go to town today. Why don't you grab that creature off the pile? We'll take it to the taxidermist, and we'll get it stuffed. And luckily, the taxidermist knew what it was and called it in, and that's how we rediscovered black-footed ferrets, a species that was thought to be extinct.
11: Even though it's sad that this one black-footed ferret died, it was so exciting to learn that there were still black-footed ferrets in the wild. people thought that black-footed ferrets on the Great Plains had gone extinct because of human settlers on the plains.
12: As the Great Plains were settled, and we started to do homesteading and farming and ranching and things like that, we simply just plowed over a lot of the native prairie. And that included prairie dog colonies.
11: Wait, Travis said prairie dog colonies, not black-footed ferret colonies. What do ferrets have to do with prairie dogs?
12: Black-footed ferrets are specialist predators, and they specialize on prairie dogs. We only find them on prairie dog colonies, and they only use prairie dog burrows to complete their life history. That's it. So we cannot talk about black-footed ferrets without talking about prairie dogs, because they provide the habitat for black-footed ferrets, and that's the only place that we have black-footed ferrets.
11: I get it. Black-footed ferrets move into the burrows that prairie dogs build for their homes. And then, if you can believe it, they eat those prairie dogs to survive. Talk about a bad house guest. But that also means that if something bad happens to the prairie dogs, then something bad is going to happen to the ferrets.
12: So a lot of, say, central Kansas was prime prairie dog habitat, and a lot of black-footed ferrets were there and simply got plowed over. And prairie dogs were determined to be pests, and so the government actually made a estimate that X number of prairie dogs eat this much grass, which is equal to this many cows. That kicked off a lot of the prairie dog poisoning campaigns, which were geared at eradication of prairie dogs across the West. Trainloads of strychnine-laced bait were sent out west to kill prairie dogs. And so no one was ever out to kill black-footed ferrets, but everything that happened to prairie dogs is what sucked black-footed ferrets down that vortex of extinction.
11: Black-footed ferrets weren't just in trouble because of the prairie dogs. They were also threatened by sickness.
12: Plague is not native to North America. It entered in the port of San Francisco in 1900, and it's transmitted by fleas. And so fleas on rodents is what's killing those rodents. And so it still exists in California and other places across the West, but it kills prairie dogs. The prairie dogs would be victims of plague. So they would be hosts. And so the vector would be the flea that is biting the host and transmitting that bacterium into the bloodstream. And so we actually have two things going on with plague. It actually kills prairie dogs, and it kills black-footed ferrets. So even if a black-footed ferret isn't bitten by a flea, it might eat a prairie dog that recently died of plague and taking a massive oral ingestion of the bacterium.
11: Even though many experts thought that the black-footed ferret was wiped out by these threats, Shep the Dog's discovery in the 1980s revealed that there were still black-footed ferrets in North America. But they weren't out of the woods just yet. In the 1980s, there were still a lot of threats to ferret health, like Sylvatic plague, and eventually, the conservationists had to make a decision to help preserve the ferrets.
12: Sylvatic plague, which is the same Black Death that kills people, was killing the prairie dog population. And then canine distemper, similar to what your dogs can get, was also killing the black-footed ferrets. So they had to make a hard decision. They knew that there was a couple left out in the wild. So they went out in the summer of 86 and found them and then captured them up over the fall of 86. So we have 17 in captivity in the fall of 86. And we start getting into breeding season into the winter of 86, 87, and it's not looking good. They're not pairing up well. They're not looking like they're going to have a successful breeding season in captivity. They knew of one ferret still out in the wild. They didn't see him, but they could follow his tracks in the snow back to a single burrow. And so they set a trap on that burrow and waited for 5 nights. 5 consecutive days of that trapping on that burrow, and that ferret finally came into it. This was February 28, 1987, and it was an old grizzled male, and they took him into captivity, and he bred everybody. So it came down to the very last black-footed ferret from the tsetse population to save the captive breeding effort.
13: even though there weren't black-footed ferrets out in the wild, the ferrets in captivity were able to have baby ferrets and increase their numbers, saving the species.
12: That dramatic rescue of those last 18 and pulling them in captivity happened by 1987. And then they started to breed them in captivity, and they were successful that by 1991, there's enough black-footed ferrets produced in captivity in the zoos that we can start putting them back out into the wild for reintroduction. And so the site I work at, mostly in South Dakota, is the second release site starting in 1994. It's a process, and some years are really successful, and some years are setbacks. And so the way I think of this is that as humans, we unraveled the prairie dog ecosystem over 150 years. So just putting this thing back together overnight isn't going to happen. This is going to take some time and some dedicated effort, and this is a long game.
13: Over time, more and more ferrets have been released into the wild. In 2025, Tenere Taylor from our Constant Wonder team was able to participate in a black-footed ferret release party, and she's here to tell us a bit about her experience.
14: Out under a late afternoon sky in a wide-open desert place called Coyote Basin, 35 miles south of Vernal, Utah, I joined up with a group of about 30 people to witness what can only be described as a most hopeful endeavor. The release of captive-born black-footed ferrets. A third of the group were eager children, but I was eager too, knowing that these are the most endangered mammal of North America. Justin Shuvin gathered the group to give instructions. He's a biologist from the National Black-Footed Ferret Conservation Center outside of Fort Collins, Colorado.
15: Get to hold one. Don't you worry. We have a lot of ferrets here today. They did that. That's the famous black-footed ferret bark, and it makes everyone jump. If you've worked with ferrets for a decade, you will still jump because it is just so sudden and so loud. They will do that a lot, especially when you're releasing them.
14: He was standing in front of a large white SUV, which he'd left running since ferrets, as nocturnal creatures that live underground, well, they're sensitive to heat, and so the 29 ferrets that he'd driven more than 350 miles were chilling in their cat-sized pet carriers.
15: We have 25 kits that were born this year, so they're in between like 3 and 4 months old. And then we have 4 adults.
16: Is this an adult?
15: That's a kit.
17: That's a kit.
15: It's an angry kit. Black-footed ferrets, what do they eat?
16: Prairie dogs.
15: Yep, just prairie dogs. Like 90% of their diet is prairie dogs. So we're going to find a nice burrow, and we're going to get the crate lined up to the burrow. And then we'll have, like, gloves on, and we'll have a little stick. I hope all you guys know just how lucky you are. There are very few people in the world that have released an endangered species, let alone the black-footed ferret, into the wild. So pretty cool day for you guys. This is a species that's not only endangered, it was almost extinct. And when it was thought to be extinct in the wild, there were none in zoos, none in captive breeding programs at all. So all of these guys, they were born in captivity. They were born either at our place, or we have 5 different zoos that also breed. And then they go through a preconditioning process. So they live outside in outdoor pens in prairie dog burrows, get to hunt live prairie dogs, kind of like ferret boot camp. And then if they pass, then they're ready to be released into the wild. So these all passed. And so I loaded them up this morning and then drove out here to meet you guys. On every crate, you'll have a piece of tape that says who the mom was and stubbook number 11492. So this is the 11,492nd animal to be born in the program. There were only 7 animals that started the original program. So over 11,000 born from those 7 animals. We had an awesome breeding year this year, like most successful since 2009. We had 400 animals born. We're releasing over 300 probably, a good number of them going here and South Dakota, Montana, Colorado, Wyoming, Kansas. It's a good year. Good year for ferrets, hopefully. All right, divide up some animals and get to the fun part.
14: Once we coaxed the ferrets out of their tubes, they shot right down their burrows, maybe popping quickly back out to snag the frozen hamster, and then making a hasty retreat back underground. Or maybe they just really did like their accommodations. We turned our attention to the penultimate release of the evening. This time, the ferret darted out, briefly disappeared into a burrow, but then made a quick turnabout and shot past all of us, once again above ground. It stopped on a mound about 20 yards away, and then it froze in place, a furry little statue against that luminous azure sky. And this little guy, he stood stock still for more than half an hour, only ever moving his head, repeatedly making eye contact with each one of us.
11: Wow! Getting to release black-footed ferrets into the wild sounds like such an awe-inspiring, wonder-filled experience. Conservationists like Travis and Justin are helping to restore the black-footed ferrets to their environments and are great examples of how we all can help animals and better connect to the natural world.

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6: Thanks for joining us for an hour of storytelling today. Before the break, we heard an episode of the Constant Wonder Kids podcast called Bringing Back the Black-Footed Ferret. To finish up today, we got one more story for you. This is performed by the storyteller Nora Dooley, and it's called Jufa and the Statue. Let's give a listen, shall we?
7: In Sicily, they tell many stories about Jufa, almost as many as they tell about the Hoxha in Turkey or Nasruddin in the Middle East. But this is a story about Jufa and the plaster statue. Now, Jufa's mama was very poor, and Jufa was sent out one day to sell a piece of cloth. His mother said, "Jufa, every time you go out, you start talking to people, and it always goes wrong. I'll tell you what, when you go out, don't sell this to a chatterbox. Sell it to someone who has just very few words. Just find a sensible person and sell this cloth and bring back the money." "Oh, sure, Mama," said Jufa. And he went out and he said, "Who wants to buy my cloth? Who wants to buy my cloth?" And he went by a farm where an old woman was working. And she asked, "Can I see it?" And he said, "Sure." And she said, "Well, how much do you want for it?" And he says, "Oh, no, you talk too much. You ask too many questions." And then he went on again and he found a farmer working. And the farmer said, "What are you selling?" And he said, "A cloth." He said, "Well, can I see it?" "Oh, you talk too much," said Jufa. "You just talk too much." And he kept walking all around until he came into the town square. Well, it was quite late and the town square was empty, all except for a new statue of the Madonna that had just been repainted. "Well, there's a fine-looking lady," said Jufa, and he went right up to the statue and said, "Would you like to buy a cloth?" And the statue said nothing. "Ah," said Jufa, "I think you're just the kind of person my mama told me to find. What do you think? How about 12 pieces of gold for it?" The statue said nothing. "Very good," said Jufa, "so it's a deal then. I'll leave you the cloth and I'll come back tomorrow because I'm kind of hungry, to tell you the truth." So Jufa went back home, and his mama said, "Jufa, I see you don't have the cloth. Did you sell it? Where's the money?" Jufa said, "Yes, I sold it to just the kind of woman you suggested, Mama. And I'll go back and get the money tomorrow." Well, was this a reliable sort of person? How did she look? "Oh, she looked like a fine and beautiful lady. I'm sure she'll pay me tomorrow, Mama." Well, the next day, Jufa, who woke up very late and had to eat a big, big dinner and take a long nap, went into the town square again
8: At the same time, it was practically empty, and there was the statue. Did she have the cloth? Of course not. It was no longer on her outstretched hand where he had left it. "Hey," he said, "I'm here for my money." But she didn't say anything. "Well, I'm here for the money for the cloth. I gave you the cloth. I see you don't have it anymore, so obviously you took it home, so now I want my money." But the statue said nothing. "Well, all right, you know what? If you're not going to pay me, I'm going to have to really knock a little sense into you. I'm very sorry to do this to a fine lady," he said, and he took off his shoe, and he hit her outstretched hand. Well, it being a plaster statue, the hand and arm shattered, and there, buried in the shoulder of the statue, was a small box, and inside the small box were coins of gold. "Well, thank you very much, lady. I'm sorry I had to cause so much trouble just to get you to pay." And Jufa picked up the box and went running home to his mama, and he told his mother the whole story, and she said, "Oh, Jufa, don't tell anybody about this." And that's the end of that.
6: That was Nora Dooley with Jufa and the Statue. 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We'll see you next time.
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18: BBC News with Emily Thomas. Leaders of the Transatlantic Alliance are gathering in Turkey for a summit. Ahead of the meeting, President Zelensky has warned Ukraine is running out of missile interceptors as Russia steps up its ballistic missile bombings. But as Sarah Rainsford reports from Kiev, he'll also have another message for NATO.
19: That Ukraine, as far as he's concerned, has begun to turn the tide in this war. It feels like it is on the front foot because of Ukrainian drone strikes against oil refineries.

0: controversial after a FIFA decision to suspend a one-match ban on the American star Folarin Balogun. The move followed a personal intervention from President Trump. Here's Patrick Geary.
1: There had been so much talk about Folarin Balogun before the USA's round of 16 match against Belgium, but in the game itself he was hardly mentioned. Balogun had been cleared to play after a FIFA panel controversially suspended his ban for getting a red card in his last match. President Trump had personally rung the head of the governing body and asked for it to be reviewed. But Balogun couldn't affect the game, which was dominated by a fired-up Belgian side whose coach had expressed his amazement that the USA forward was being allowed to play. They ran out 4-1 winners and will face Spain in the quarterfinals.
0: The leader of France's far right, Marine Le Pen, will find out today whether she can lead the anti-immigration National Rally Party into next year's presidential election. A Paris appeal court will rule whether to uphold her 5-year ban from public office and a 4-year jail sentence for embezzling European funds. If it does so, the party leader, Jordan Bardella, will run. Hugh Schofield is in Paris.
2: Of course, there are all sorts of questions which open up if Bardella is the candidate. He is, above all, so young. You know, he's a boyish figure almost, of 30 years old, who's never done anything outside of being a party apparatchik, and he's certainly done very well. He's led the party to 2 victories in European elections, but he's never really been tested. And though he impresses, and people across the country and opposition parties say he will be a formidable opponent in the elections, I think there have to be questions about his lack of experience and whether ultimately the French people would be willing to put such a young and untried figure in the position of head of state.
0: World News from the BBC.
3: You think you have this plan of how it's going to go, and then it immediately goes off the rails, like 12 minutes after they move out.
4: Welcome to The Lisa Show, where we take a good look at life. Hey, it's Lisa. As you may know, I'm the parent of 5 adult kids. And can I just say that I feel like this new phase throws me for a loop on a weekly basis? Here's a little case in point. I'm a bit of a neat freak. I was raised by 2 neat freaks. Hi, Mom, Dad. So it was genetically inevitable that I would keep a clean house. And I thought I had raised all 5 of my kids to enjoy the scent of Lysol and the feel of the spin of the mop in their hands like I do. But now that my kids are leaving home and setting up their own apartments, I've been flabbergasted to find that some of them don't clean the way they were raised to. I mean, not even close. I look around their dwellings and I think, well, who is your mother? Don't you know what's in dust? And even as I say this, I realize that this is a me problem, but it's just one of the many small moments that I've had where it's become very clear that my kids' lives are their own, and they may not look the way I want them to. And that's the hard thing to wrap my head around. I mean, for years, I was expected to be involved in every detail of their lives, from diaper changings and feedings to homework assignments and science fair projects to teaching them to drive and picking out prom dresses. And then one day, that all changes. And I'm left standing here trying to figure out what my job is. A few weeks ago, I sent my producer, Erica, to scout out a guest named Dr. David Morgan. He was speaking at a conference about raising adult kids. And since we both have adult kids, we thought, oh, great. We'll use this as an opportunity to scout a guest and figure out how to fix our adult kids at the same time. Well, when Erica returned from his presentation, she said, I've got good news and bad news. Good news, he has some great ideas, and he said he'd be willing to come on the show. Bad news, the presentation wasn't really about our kids. It was about us as parents. When she said this to me, she did it with a in her voice, because she and I both know that raising adult kids is hard. And there is no magic Flintstone vitamin that will help them figure out adulthood. The truth is, they're driving the bus, not us. And it will go at speeds that frustrate us. And it will probably make stops that perplex us. But it's their journey. It's their life. So our job is really about figuring out how we want to show up as parents. I've said it once, I've said it a million times. It's a privilege when our kids want to be in our lives. Well, Dr. David Morgan is here to help us understand what that type of showing up looks like. He's got lots of insight.

0: insights and several questions that we should be asking as parents of adult kids or future adult kids. Here's David.
1: My name is David Morgan. I am a licensed psychologist, married for 34 years, 6 children, all adults. They are ages 32 to 22, 6 grandchildren.
0: That's amazing. I mean, it really is that you've been married for so long. You have kids.
1: It's not easy.
0: Well, you know.
1: No, it's not supposed to be easy, though.
0: Well, I think it's supposed to be. Just kidding. No, I know it's not supposed
1: to be. We would love it to be easy, but
0: it would be great if it were. Yeah, it's not supposed to be. I used to think, oh, I know how I'm going to raise my children, and I'm going to be so great, and this is going to be so great. I have a teaching degree. I know how to do this. I realized that I had this like agenda of how I wanted these people to be. And once I got over myself, I'm like, oh, now I just hope I have some influence. I thought I had all the influence, and now right. I hope I have some, because I do think kids just come the way they are.
1: And they're amazing. And if they would believe that about themselves, the world's problems would be solved, like, in 48 hours.
0: Do you think that that's, like, part of the problem, that they don't believe?
1: Huge, huge part of the problem.
0: Why do you think that is? Because I have felt that, but I've never really said it out loud.
1: Well, it's like any number of things, right? We go through adolescence and we don't know who we are and we're still trying to figure that out. I think that the degree to which we're connected anymore has made a huge difference, especially with social media, which I think can be amazing for good purposes and in other ways can be very detrimental. And so I think there's just so much comparison now that we never had before. You can compare yourself to the people in your class, right?
0: Sure.
1: And to my, you know, 9 a.m. English class at Biggersfield High School, I could compare myself to those, you know, 17 people.
0: I was hearing something about, or I've read a couple of articles, which is another problem of mine, but that, because I get like just some of the information, that we have the capacity for something like 115 to like 120, you know, humans, like where we can keep up on their
1: like
0: lives.
1: Like our bandwidth,
0: or,
1: basically.
0: Yeah, and it came from like, we live in villages and we know many people, and we weren't meant to, you know, have friends with thousands of people or compare ourselves to millions.
1: Well, exactly. And I think that is probably part of the problem, is that there's just so much cross comparison. And so it's so easy to feel like you're not measuring up, especially how it's presented too. Because even in your village before, you probably saw the good and bad. Right? And it's so different now, though, because...
0: Yeah, we can't compare our experiences.
1: You really can't.
0: That's the one thing that I've struggled with as a mother, of saying, well, when I was your age, and I think, ugh.
1: I don't think that works so much anymore. I think it probably did.
0: I think
1: up until maybe like 50 years ago, or maybe even more recently than that. But I don't think it does anymore. The calculus has changed with the way the world works. And that's one of the things that I really don't like with people my age who will say, well, we just need to do it like we did in the 80s. I'm like, no, we don't. Mm-hmm. We kind of need to bring them out into Muhammad almost and tell these kids, look, we're going to start doing things differently. Maybe not entirely differently than they've ever been done and have to throw out the whole playbook, but I think we need a new playbook. Mm-hmm. I don't think the Leave It to Beaver or Father Knows Best or even, you know, Growing Pains or Family Ties or whatever it was, you know, back in the 80s.
0: Thank you.
1: Exactly.
0: So this is where I go off about how Gen X has to be this transitional generation that has to do things totally different than our parents without any help. And we have to be the first ones to do it. And it's such a huge responsibility and it feels very lonely. And I think talking about it more often and helping us feel connected, like, oh, I'm not the only one, is helpful. I noticed something when I was raising my kids when they were little. We shared everything with friends about like, oh, what's your birth plan? And, you know, how do you teach your kids their ABCs or things like that? As they got older and older, the parents got quieter and quieter. Everyone went quiet because they thought, oh, I'm the only one struggling with these things. My kid is the only one. Why can't they follow the program? And it's sort of the opposite of what we need, which is connection, sharing ideas, sharing, how are we figuring this out? Yeah. Otherwise, you feel so lonely and isolated and don't make, I think, the best choices or decisions. You feel that you're the only one when in reality you're not.
1: Oh, absolutely. Yeah.
0: Things are different now than they were when we became adults. Social media wasn't really a thing yet, and we just kind of kept the rhythm of life that people had been living for decades. But that's not necessarily the case anymore. The rules have changed, and we need a new playbook that we can share with fellow parents because we're all trying to make sense of this new reality. That's a poignant realization Dr. Morgan came to one Sunday when he was struggling with the fact that his young adult son's life wasn't looking the way he had hoped or planned.
1: I had this interesting experience where I was looking out from the back of the church. We usually sat close to the front. So from the back, I could see everybody. Mm-hmm. And I saw all of my friends who were older than me, maybe 15 years down the road from me. And they had raised children. And all of them had something that I thought was wrong with their family. And I looked at every single one of them and felt, I thought, I respect every single one of these people. They are the most amazing people that I know. And I had to excuse myself and I went out into the car and I just wept like a baby because I was so ashamed of myself that I had judged them in years past. I thought, well, what did they do wrong, right? And I realized so quickly that all of us are struggling with this. We're all trying to do our best. And that it will inevitably end up in some sort of flawed execution of what we attempted to do in the first place. It was a very transformative time for me and for our son as well. Anyway, it changed things. But when they're adults, it's so much different. You just have this, you think you have this plan of how it's going to go, mm-hmm. and then it immediately goes off the rails. Like,
2: immediately.
1: Like, well, 12 minutes after they move out sometimes.
2: I know.
1: And you're like, and you think, what did I do wrong? And I don't think that's the right question to ask.
0: What is the right question?
1: What can I do now? And the answer to that question is not, what can I do now to change them? It's, what can I do now to be as good a support as I can, to love them in the ways they need to be loved, to support them in the ways they need, maybe to confront them at times when I feel like I need to.
0: None of us are going to be perfect parents. But perfect parents aren't parents who don't make mistakes. Perfect parents are the ones that keep trying in spite of mistakes. And that's why the first question every parent should ask is, what can we do now to love and support our adult kids? But David says a follow-up question to that needs to be a personal one about our intentions.
1: When we want them to do X, Y, Z, we have to think, well, why do I want them to do X, Y, Z? Is this more about me or is this more about them? And it has to be more about them. If your parenting is more about you than it is about them, then you are inevitably going to end up in the wrong destinations. If it's more about them, then I think you will naturally not overstep their bounds. Because you'll think, oh, well, this is a good thing for them, or this might lead to some difficulty, but that's okay. Letting go of the control is a significant common struggle for most parents. They're going to say, it's just hard for me to sit and watch them do things that I know are going to lead to some sort of distress down the road. But we have to do it. We have to do it. Part of the reason, and we were talking about this earlier, I think there's a crisis of confidence in young adults. And I think parents unwittingly contribute to that when they overstep. You know, if you say, okay, well, here, let me show you how to do this. The subtext of that is you don't know how to do this. You're not capable of doing this. Mm-hmm. So even though you're 24 years old, I'm going to show you how to do this. To make sure it gets done right, done correctly, because I don't want you to screw up your life. We're doing it because we don't want them to be distressed. We don't want them to hit any sort of rough road ahead. But then I think what it does is it communicates to them that they're not capable.
0: Yeah.
1: And so that letting go, I think, has a couple of benefits because number one, it's good for you as an adult, as a parent, helps you along your transition process. So in addition to you learning to let go, you're also giving them confidence by saying, I know you can do this. I know you're capable of this. And if it comes apart, I'm here. We can come talk about it. But we don't have to kind of, you know, lay out their clothes for them before the first night of school, before the first job interview, you know, and say, should I drive you down there? Do you need help with the questions? It's like, no, you got this. Almost every time. I want to be comfortable. I don't want to go through the distress of them going through distress. So if we'll just force this thing so that they never have to be in distress, they're going to be in distress. And it's okay for us to feel that. It makes me think of the poor guy in the Old Testament who, as the children of Israel are marching through the desert and the Levite priests are carrying the ark, and one of them stumbles and the ark starts to fall. And this guy goes to grab it to keep it from falling, and he's struck dead because he wasn't a Levite priest who was authorized to touch the ark. And I thought, I used to think, that's horrible. This guy's just trying to do what's right, and it's horrible. But and who knows
0: and
1: whether
0: so
1: it's
0: severe.
1: Exactly.
0: Right.
1: Whether it's metaphorical or not, who knows? But the point is, the ark doesn't need steadying. The ark is going to be just fine. It was God. It literally represented God. And he's like, I don't need your help with this. I love that you guys are carrying me around, but I really don't need any help with this. And so I think that's where, as parents, when we see our kids going into these potentially negative situations, number one, is it a negative situation? Do we know the ultimate outcome? Is this something that maybe...
0: Or is this based on our fear?
1: Is it just our fear? Whereas Heavenly Father is like, this is going to be amazing for them. So I think that there's so much like that in our very limited understanding and appreciation of future events. We think, oh, this is going to be horrible. And I think, I don't know there's a whole lot that can be really horrible because the Savior's got the power to fix everything.
0: Right.
1: And I think that he will if we're willing to let him. So, but that's on them and not on us.
0: As I like to say, that's showbiz, baby. They're going to be
1: upset. What you signed up for, right?
0: And I say that flippantly, that's showbiz, baby. But like, it took me a long time to really understand that. And it's a joke to myself to remind me, just because you want really good things for your children.
1: Yeah.
0: And you think that it's because you want it for them, doesn't mean that you can make them want it.
1: Right. And how do we know what's the good thing?
0: Yeah.
1: That's the other thing, right? Or the best thing, right?
0: How do we know for somebody else?
1: I was recording a podcast just the other day, and I was thinking about outcomes and what happens when kind of things go off the rails and what do we do? And I thought to myself, you know, there have been plenty of situations where things haven't worked out the way I thought they were going to mm-hmm. or how I'd hoped they were going to, but I've never had a negative outcome because with time, everything has worked out to the best. And it just takes time to wait. And I think all things usually work out, especially if we're striving to do what we're supposed to.
0: To emphasize this idea of parents respecting the process and being okay with distress, both in themselves and in their kids, Dr. Morgan shared a story you might recognize.
1: I wish we had more backstory on the prodigal son, the parable of the prodigal son, and more info about the mom and the dad. Mom's not even mentioned. I'm like, hello.
0: I know, but you know what? I just feel like I know what she would be thinking.
1: Totally.
0: And saying.
1: But they, and so they, I'm sure in that transition period when the son came and said, hey, give me what's mine and I'm going to go blow it. And they knew he was going to blow it. They knew him. They had raised him for, you know, a couple decades to that point. They knew what was going on. And I'm sure they encouraged and talked and maybe explained some things, but ultimately he made his decision. And so they said, okay, go. But what I think is so interesting is that when he decided to come back, they were the first people he thought about. Because I think when I do get to talk with both of them at some point, the mom and dad, I think they'll tell me it was always more about him than it was about us. It was
0: That's
1: about
0: very well said.
1: Him. Just we wanted him to be happy, and we knew that maybe he had to travel a rough road to get there. But we were there, regardless of outcome.
0: And that shows such love and trust and mutual respect.
1: Yes, which has to be genuine.
0: There's a reason the prodigal son is one of the most poignant stories in the scriptures, but I hadn't thought of it as a lesson in parenting restraint. The prodigal son's parents let him make his own decisions and didn't make the outcome about themselves. This may be the hardest question for any parent to ask. Is this about me or is it about my kid? I mean, it's a natural instinct to want to save our kids. Any parent would do that. Besides, rescuing our kids makes us feel like we're being conscientious parents and that we're actually making a difference in their lives. That's why it's so hard to step back and let them experience failures and distress. Our brain says it will be good for our kids in the long run, but it's hard to settle into that message when your parenting instincts are in full throttle rescue mode. Dr. Morgan says that if we can trust a little more in that long run, it may be the very thing that turns something that looks like a negative outcome into a blessing in disguise. That's why Dr. Morgan suggests parents ask themselves another question, and this one is regarding outcomes. 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We'll be right back.
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0: Welcome back to The Lisa Show.
1: So one of the things that I like to teach about is the difference between something being unacceptable and something being undesirable. So for example, we had some friends years ago and it happens to a lot of people. Their son was applying to get into BYU. And they moved heaven and earth to make that happen because it was unacceptable if he did not get into BYU. So he had to do all the tests. And it's huge pressure right now, right? Because it's so much more competitive than it was back when I was applying. So, but what that does is that creates such this intensity on the part of the parent because any outcome other than that is completely unacceptable. Now, what if you change your attitude and say it's undesirable, which means I don't want this to happen, but if it does, then it's going to be okay. That, to me, that totally shifts the way that I think about things, because then there's not this feeling of this pressure, this intensity that there's only one acceptable outcome from this, because then, man, you're carrying water everywhere to try to make this happen and calling in favors and manipulating things and all that.
0: Yeah.
1: And that's so much emotional energy as opposed to say, you know what, maybe if they don't go to BYU, that'll be okay.
0: Right.
1: And they'll have a great experience somewhere else. Or maybe they don't get in right away or they get in the next year. Or maybe they don't go to college at all and they become a skilled tradesperson or something like that, right? Any number of things. We kind of have to get rid of this roadmap that came from the womb, you know, that kind of comes out and we're like, okay, well, here's how everything is going to go. And we've lined out that train track.
0: We have. And I even see myself doing this unintentionally. When you ask about kids or you're talking about families and you're like, what are they doing? Like, are they going to college? Right. Are they, you know, getting married? Do you have grandchildren? Things like that, that we think are markers for personal development that have nothing to do with like emotional development necessarily. They're just a sort of a checklist. And I wonder if we could support each other a little bit better if we asked better questions.
1: Absolutely. Yes, we could. This idea of not basing your worth or whatever on something that's outside of your control, right? So instead of saying, well, did your child graduate from college yet? Well, what the heck does the parent have to do with that?
0: Yeah, that's
1: right?
0: Their
1: whole thing. Yeah, really. You know, what do you do? Did you check their grades? Did you write their term papers? All those things.
0: Well, I mean, I know some parents who will do those things.
1: I do too. And I'm thinking, how do you have the energy?
0: I was like, oh, that sounds exhausting.
1: I can barely manage my own life over here.
0: Right.
1: You know?
0: Right.
1: And again, it undercuts their confidence when you do that. So it really is a sword that's cutting both ways in that, because not only is it just ineffective parenting, but it's adding to this already existing base of lack of confidence that most young adults have. And by you saying, well, you know, you're really not capable to do this, so let me just do this for you. I mean, you may as well just give them the key to the basement and have them move in, you know, at that point.
0: Yeah.
1: And so, as you're thinking about outcomes, just ask that question, is it unacceptable or is it undesirable? And I would guess that just about everything in life is simply undesirable.
0: I've been thinking about this question of, is it unacceptable or is it undesirable? While I may have certain ideas and dreams for my kids, the more I think about it, the harder it is for me to come up with a truly unacceptable outcome with my kids, other than not having them in my life. I truly believe we can get through anything together. And that doesn't look like me snowplowing their path through life, but it does mean that I'm always there in the wings with support and confidence. David made the same idea clear to his son when he saw him making some undesirable life choices.
1: I remember the day it was, all the other kids happened to be gone from the house. It was just him and I that were there, he and I that were there. And I went in and told him, I said, you know, these behaviors that you're getting into, I said, they could lead to a number of different outcomes. They could lead to someone getting pregnant outside of wedlock. They could lead to you getting beat up in some sort of hookup that went bad. They could lead you going to jail for some reason. I said, and you know what? I will be there at the end of every one of those roads. I'll be there to pick up the pieces. I'll be there for you. I'm your parent. I'm your dad. That's what I committed to when we decided to have you, you know, 20 years ago. The question is, do you want to end up at the end of those roads? And that's up to you. It says, I'll see you wherever you end up, but you got to decide where you want to go. So I think there are times like that when we're going to feel impressed to do those things. And again, in that situation, I knew it felt more about him than me, because I really was reconciled to all those potentially negative outcomes.
0: Right.
1: I wasn't like, you need to not do this because I don't want to go pick you up from jail.
0: Right.
1: I was like, I will 100% come pick you up from jail. I'll pay your bail. I'll go to court with you, all the things. This is about you deciding whether you want to do the things that will lead to that or will lead to, you know, a more favorable outcome.
0: This is such a great example of not owning our kids' behavior, but owning our parental roles of advising and supporting our kids. I love that David didn't try to rescue or threaten his son. He realized his son's behaviors were undesirable, not unacceptable. But what would be unacceptable to him would have been ruining their relationship. So instead, David made the moment about his son. David honored his son's agency and made sure his son knew he was loved no matter what. Luckily, this conversation was the beginning of David's son starting to turn his life around. But his son was the one doing it, not David. And that made all the difference. Our success as parents will never be about our kids' behavior. It will always be about our own.
1: I learned this very early on in my psychology career and was greatly blessed to have learned it as early as I did. The first real client I had, because we had some kind of practice clients and stuff and we were learning, but I was in a mental health center, community mental health center, finishing my master's. And it was my first real client. She was this 13-year-old who had a number of different emotional issues. And we talked and did the initial assessment, all that. I went home that night and couldn't sleep all night. Mm-hmm. Just thinking about her, what I was going to do, how I could help her, how I could fix her. And I remember waking up, not so much in the morning because I didn't really sleep, but I thought, I cannot do a career like this if I'm going to think like this with every single
0: right.
1: client. And so what I decided, and it took years to kind of get to that point, but that was the beginning of it, was if I do a good job as a psychologist, then I'm successful. And that has nothing to do with what my clients do after that. If I gave them good counsel, if I was there, if I was present, if I was listening, if I responded with, you know, good professional advice, then I was a good psychologist that day. And if they went out from there and did nothing that I asked them to
0: right.
1: do, or went out and did a bunch of horrible things, that was not on me. That was on them, because I can't control them once they leave my office. And it's easier as a professional, just because there's not quite as much investment as there is when with your own children. But the same principle applies. If you were a good parent today, if you were responsible, if you had the right types of boundaries, if you said what you should say and didn't say what you shouldn't say, all those things, then you're a good parent. And you cannot measure it based on what your children do. You 100% cannot. There are a lot of really good parents out there who don't think they're good parents, but they really are. And so I encourage you just to reflect on, am I doing everything that I can, whatever that means, because it's different for everybody, and giving yourself grace as well, you know, for things that you didn't do or couldn't have possibly known at the time. And good parents have flawed children all the time. So don't tie your performance to something that's out of your control.
0: There's a question implied here in what David said, and that is, what are we basing our success on as parents? Our kids' choices are no indication of our performance, of who we are as parents. Similarly, we cannot base our behavior off of their choices, especially if they are trying to distance themselves from us.
1: It's such a painful experience for the parent to have, especially in the no contact situation, because less contact could be for any number of reasons, right? Maybe they're just super busy. Maybe they're not the greatest communicators, you know, but they still love you and you know that. But the no contact, when you get cut off, it's very difficult. I have a friend who's in that situation and she hasn't seen her granddaughter in years and years because the parents have decided to cut ties with that side of the family, which is so short-sighted. But with parents, the one thing you cannot do is respond in kind. You think, well, then I'll just cut you out too. We have to be the bigger people. I taught a three-part series on parenting like through the years. And the first day we were talking about like, you know, toddlers and young ones. And I said, you got to be the more responsible person here. You have to. This has to be, I said, if you don't have your stuff together, because I see parents arguing with their three-year-olds, I'm like, no. I said, you got to get your stuff together if you want to get in this game and do this well. So I don't, if you have to go get some therapy, I don't know, whatever it is to figure your stuff out before you try to engage as a parent with these kids. And so as parents of adult children, we have to do that as well. If we find ourselves saying, well, then fine, I'll unfriend you or block you from my Instagram or something like that. The time will come when they're going to need a confidant. They're going to need someone and they're going to go to someone. They're going to go to someone trusted. And the question is, do you want to be that person or not? And so the relationship you continue to have with them as they've cut you off, and I don't know how that looks. I don't know what sort of communication you can have, but even just to maybe send them a card or just say, hey, thinking of you and just know you're always welcome. That's going to make a big difference at some point.
8: Again and again, it seems like what David is saying comes back to perspective, making sure we see our kids' choices as their own, seeing outcomes for what they might become, and seeing our roles for what they are. But he also had some parting wisdom regarding our perspectives on the very people we're privileged to raise and rub shoulders with. I asked him what he wished all young adults knew. And as he said it, I realized it's exactly what I want my own kids to know.
1: I want them to know how capable they are. One of the things I do for them, and it makes them very uncomfortable, some of them, I say, tell me something amazing about yourself.
8: Oh,
1: and
8: what a great question.
1: And not like, and I say, and not some crummy thing like, well, I didn't get in a car accident on the way over. I'm like, no, something legit. And they'll have to think and they'll go, oh, I don't know, that's kind of a hard question. But they'll say something like, you know, I'm a really good second grade teacher. Or I am, one person said, I'm a really good listener. Or one person said, I'm really good at like sharing my experiences with others to kind of lift them up. They don't see that in themselves all the time. There's so much cross comparison nowadays. We can see everybody's life everywhere. And we always think I'm the worst of all of them. I'm the least competent. I'm the least pretty. I'm the least educated. It resonates with kind of these chronic feelings of low self-concept that I think most people struggle with at some level. I wish they would just know how amazing they are and for them to know just how much God loves them. Anyway, that if I had my magic wand, that's what I'd do. That I'll just instantly, they'd see themselves as God sees them.
8: I think that's what we all want for our kids, whether they're 2 or 52. And while our kids' relationship with God is their own, we can certainly take a page out of his playbook in going forward as parents. And that starts with asking some important questions. First, what can we do now to love and support our kids? Second, are our actions about us or about them? Third, is the outcome we're struggling with unacceptable or just undesirable? And are we sure we even know the outcome yet? Fourth, how are we measuring our parenting success? And fifth, do our kids know how amazing they are? This conversation had me thinking for weeks now about how I want to show up for my kids. I so desperately want to drive their bus because I know the roads that have construction. I know the shortcuts and I know the very best places to park. Listen, I went to college. I know stuff. You know what I mean? I want to teach it to my kids. I've read several articles. I've got so many ideas, I couldn't even list them all. Deep breath. But David helped remind me what my job really is. And it's to put my kids on that bus with a great lunch, with reminders for their day, with affirmations of their worth, and with unconditional love. And then I'll wave as they pull away, knowing that I'll be right there at that bus stop, ready to embrace them, just like the prodigal's father did when that bus decides to return. You're listening to The Lisa Show. We'll be right back.
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11: Hello and welcome to the Council of Moms, where we share ideas and perspectives and have a good laugh, because motherhood is the most serious thing that shouldn't be taken seriously. Awesome.
12: I love that.
13: That's a perfect one.
11: Thanks. Yes. The Council of Moms, because our kids have us all figured out, but are still shocked that we would still ask them to take out the trash every single time it needs to be taken out, weeks and weeks in a row. True story. Council of Moms, a meeting that truly could not have been an email.
13: Thank you.
11: Thank you. And as always, the Council of Moms, made with real moms. I'm Lisa Valentine Clark. I'm a real mom. I also play one on TV. And I ooze motherhood, I guess. No, I don't know. But I have five kids, ages 17 to 27, at varying levels. They're all different. And I was just thinking about that in preparation of recording this Council of Moms. I was just thinking, isn't it interesting how I have five such different individual human beings? And that actually is one of the best surprises for me of motherhood that I've really, really enjoyed. So that's a little bit about me. Also here with us for the Council of Moms, we've got
14: Julie Suazo. Hi. I have just turned the beautiful corner into my 40s, and therefore I've become, and I have teen children, so I've become the super uncool mom.
11: Just congratulations.
14: Really fun.
11: Welcome.
14: Yeah.
11: Welcome.
14: My daughter, who is 14, she said to me, she looked at a picture of me, and she's like, hey, Mom, like, were you really fun when you were young? It's like, I'm fun now. So that's what's tough about my life right now. Parenting is super fun. I have five kids ranging from 16 to 2. So we're just in the thick of it over here.
11: Amazing.
14: Trying to keep it fun and cool.
15: Hey, moms. I'm Juhi. I'm a pediatrician by the day, parent coach by passion, and a mom 24/7 of a teen daughter and a preteen son. And they are so vastly different that I'm not only that their genders are different, but their personalities are different. So I'm just feel like there's always balls in the air and I'm just juggling between not only them, but my work and career. But I'm loving it and I'm laughing through it.
11: Amazing.
16: I'm Whitney Call, and I am a mom of three young boys who are very close in age, 9, 8, and 7. So it sometimes feels like they're all the same, but they are definitely not. And we're just trying to keep their names straight while also giving each of them individual attention, while making sure that they have brotherhood, while making sure that they each know that they are special, but also contributing and
14: part of a family.
16: We're just balancing it all over here.
11: I love it. So clearly we've all got it figured out. And I'm going to jump into our question for the Council of Moms. As always, we love getting your questions. If you DM us on Instagram of Council of Moms, we will read that question and it could pop up on a future episode. So please leave your questions. We love them wherever you're listening to the Council of Moms. Here's the question. Hi, Council of Moms. I'm a dad.
14: Ooh.
11: And this is my question.
14: Hello, Dad.
11: Nice. I've noticed that my kids are always trying to get my wife's attention constantly for stuff that I know they can do if they're hungry. It's like, hey, Mom, will you make me a snack? They're old enough to make like their own sandwich, by the way. if they're tired or bored or whatever. And I don't know why they don't come to me with this stuff, but they don't. She and I will be at dinner and her phone is blowing up with our kids trying to reach her, but nobody's texting me. I feel bad for her. She never gets a break from the kids, even when she's not with them. And I don't know how to help. What can I do as a dad to help my wife get the space she needs? This is a sweet question, right? Wow. Yep, here we go. Thanks, Dad. Like, kudos for recognizing it. Mm-hmm. Of like, because I think sometimes you feel like it, like, you know, mm-hmm. he's right there. What it like? But yeah. you have all the answers, or you're the authority. And I get that. What's your advice? Mm-hmm. What do you think, guys?
15: I applaud this dad for this question, because I think this is such a relevant question, and so many moms are feeling it, but not saying anything. Yeah. And I feel like so many dads are noticing it, but also are not, you know, bringing it up. So this is a very interesting question. And I think it is, it's kind of the need of the mom to feel seen mm-hmm. and supported. And a lot of it is mom's just the go-to, you know? Mm-hmm. I don't know if the kids also specifically think of it like that, but it's just that maybe moms are around more. And so when they're not there, that mom's still the go-to person. So they don't, they're not thinking of texting dad. So maybe to turn the corner on it, if dads would be kind of like a little bit more aware of this, of the scene in the home. And I understand, you know, they might be out more, and as they enter, they may not know what is happening, because that happens like in my house sometimes. And I feel like I know it, I've got this, I don't need any help, you know, type of thing. But my husband would feel like, well, but how can I help? You know?
11: Yeah.
15: And I'm just like, no, it's okay. I got this. And I'm just putting too much pressure on myself, and dads mean well. And so part of it is, you know, moms to be able to give that opportunity to dads, as well. And something that has worked, in our household is kind of planning it. So, you know, taking a Saturday morning off. And it's like a planned, structured morning off, so you don't feel guilty about it. No one's feeling like bad about it. I think that's also huge, because moms, just us being moms, we feel guilty taking rest. We feel guilty out of the picture. Trusting and delegating is really key, I think, to get the meaningful help.
16: And I feel like delegating needs to happen like from the onset. And I know I've brought this up before, and I'll bring it up again. If we talk about fair play, we talk about balancing the emotional labor in our home. That means it's not just randomly saying, oh, could you get this task? Like, each partner, what we do at least is that, you know, if you are in charge of meals, it doesn't mean, honey, can you cook this meal tonight that I came up with, I shopped for, I got all the ingredients, can you cook it? It means that that person comes up with the meal plans, they go shopping for the ingredients, and then they cook it. Like, it is conception and planning and execution, right? You do all three steps. Otherwise, you are still taking on so much mental load. And so if we know ahead of time, okay, like right now, it's summer, we have a lot more meals to plan with our kids. Who's going to be in charge of weekday summer meals? And who's going to be in charge? You know, and I think when we have that balance and we both feel like it's fair, I feel like there's a lot less resentment, because we can then just say, like, I don't know, ask your dad. And I can send them over to him. Now, we are in a privileged place where both Stephen and I work from home. And so we have equal amount of time with the kids usually. But what was interesting to me was when this dad was saying they know how to make a sandwich, because I feel this in my bones, because I have started having boundaries with my kids where I'm looking at down the road, do I want to make their school lunches for them every single day for the rest of their schooling? Because they're old enough that they can do it. And if I'm like, yeah, I'm okay if I do this right now, then I can do it. But if I'm not okay, and if I can see, like, wait a minute, my kids are actually starting to get kind of lazy about this and they're starting to rely on, then I've started saying, no. Like I give them enough time. And what we've done is we'll have ways to help them sometimes with some of these tasks. Like for their school lunch, we've put up a diagram on the inside of our cabinet that they can look at. And it has options that they can pick for their main meal, for their treat, for their, you know, their protein or whatever. And it gives them ideas so that they're not just floundering. What I've noticed is that my husband has lower boundaries than I have.
14: I was going to say the same thing, actually, Whitney, because I feel like this is a little bit of a boundaries issue on the mom side. Like, I think it's wonderful that the dad is like really trying to check in and is aware of what's happening. But I think it would be great for the dad to step in and say, I think maybe I'll teach you how to make a sandwich. Let's figure that out. Don't worry about mom. How about we do this, right? And I think that like sometimes we choose it as a love language.
11: Yeah,
14: and then we run that love language out, right? And like,
11: 'cause food is my love language. I love to feed the people that I love. Like, I want to do that. So like that one in particular, I was thinking, I'd be like, oh yeah, I'll make you a little sandwich or I'd make you this. Until like one day I'd be like, make it yourself, you know? Whereas I would think like, especially when my kids were younger, my late husband would be like, I'm not making you a sandwich. And he would feel 0% guilty about that or want to do that, which is his prerogative, right? Like as a parent, and it's my prerogative as a parent to parent, kind of the way that I want to, as long as they don't clash, right? Like that. And I, that's why I like what you're saying, Whitney, of like, you just have to like own your choice or your boundary.
16: Yeah.
11: And there are different ways to express love. There's different ways to express those boundaries. But I do like this question and then that they're checking in with each other because the dad is saying, it seems like the kids are crossing the line.
16: Yes.
11: That they're asking for so much. And we don't know how the mom in this question feels. If she's like, oh no, I love it. It's so great. I love feeling needed. This is why I want to be this kind of mom. Or if she's like, yeah, it drives me nuts. Like everyone needs some alone time.
16: Yeah.
11: And you've got to, you know, you don't know what that negotiation is between a couple. And I do think that that needs to be acknowledged too. Like, even though like now I'm solo parenting, right? Like I don't have a partner and my husband is gone but I still feel like his influence, and I certainly did when the kids were at home, like felt like you do that together, you know, you don't just do it independently, and that the strength of like a family also, you have to acknowledge that like that partnership between a mom and a dad, and whether you're divorced or you're married or you're solo parenting, like you kind of have to acknowledge what the other person in the equation, in the family, like their wishes as well. And I think sometimes we don't talk about that.
16: Yeah, for sure.
14: I think though, like, I mean, they're talking about like them blowing up her phone the entire time they're out to dinner. I mean, the simple response is like the phone isn't present, right? Like, so my question is like, are you maintaining? Because I realized my kids would come to me every time there was a fight. And the reason they would come to me over Jake is because I would negotiate with them. So I was navigating like, what do you feel? What do you feel? And I would go, see, he feels this way and he feels this way. And I was like, what am I doing? Like, I'm not even allowing those two to negotiate alone. And I was stepping in. And of course they would come to me because they received an answer. They came to me because I gave them this or I made it. And so the third person in this equation are the kids, right? Like what Whitney's talking about. The equation is like, are they first being able to acknowledge their own needs and meet some of those needs? And maybe it's just empowering your wife that goes, I think that if we start letting them make sandwiches or like if we let them kind of work this out, that we actually will be developing them as humans. And I will happily go and teach them how to do that. I would love to go and
11: that's a
14: teach
11: solution.
14: Them how to do it, right?
11: When it says, what can I do as a dad to help my wife get the space she needs?
14: Right.
11: Like, that is a solution. Like, be a united front.
14: Yeah, be the teacher. Go in and do those things.
11: The dad and the mom, they come together and say, this is what we're going to do. Like, what do you want? And she's like, I'll help him, but just like with this. And what do you want? As the dad says, well, I'll help him, but like in this space. And then you are a united front against the kids. Because I mean, because the kids will just ask for every, because that's what kids do. That's their job, right? Yeah. They're going to ask for all the things all the time.
14: Yeah.
11: Because they don't know.
14: I want people to make me a sandwich now.
11: So you're kind
15: That's part of the growing and the development of the brain of the kids as well. If you work as a team, mom and dad work as a team, then you're empowering the kids. And the more empowerment they're getting, whether it's learning how to make a sandwich or finding their, you know, lost, you know, whatever, they are processing that information and trying to get aware of, okay, well, let me problem solve first, depending, of course, on the ages of the kids.
11: Yes.
15: And if I'm spending like a couple minutes solving the problem, it's not being solved, then maybe I should approach an adult. And that will give them like a guideline of like when to text mom if she's out and not. And in the same breath, they're going to learn to become responsible adults, you know, step by step in that approach.
14: Judy, do you know what like some timelines are? Like when is times to start feeling like they can do that?
15: age-wise. It's you know, like a one-step command can be learned as young as like 4 or 5 years of age, because you know it's simple things. But sometimes we're dealing with like teenagers where like I'm reiterating again and again, because it's summer, please load your dishes. You know, it's like, okay, we've done this over like 17 years of your life. So if we start young, yes, that would be, you know, give them simple things and then go on to like, summer is a great time to actually start this, because, you know, like making sandwiches during summer, that can carry through the school year. And, you know, they're going to have to process like, what ingredients do I need, you know, right from grocery shopping to is this stuff going to be refrigerated or not refrigerated, et cetera, et cetera. And so there's many steps that they don't realize that as kids that, you know, we have to do. And once they start doing it, they also appreciate their moms more. And, you know, then the texting does go down for sure.
11: My kids have learned how to manipulate that, because they'll be like, well, I know I can do it, but I like how you do it. You do it so great. And you're like, wait,
14: they're
11: what?
14: Right.
15: I do.
14: They're right. Anybody making a sandwich tastes way better. Salads and sandwiches made by other people just taste better.
11: I know. It's so true. I also think that it's a great opportunity to just, again, like show your parenting cards and say, part of what I want you guys to leave this home feeling like you know how to scrub a toilet. You know how to make some simple meals and take care of yourself. You know how to like clean a space and live in it and manage your time with a job and taking care of the house. Like these are important skills. So you've got to practice them here. And this is part of it. And I would love to show my love for you in lots of different ways and helping you. But I also don't want to rob you of these really great experiences, so that when, you know, you see all these like memes and reels, don't you, about how kids like are calling their parents from college being like, how do you wash clothes? Like, how do you start a washing machine? How do you like the, just the basic stuff? And, so I think like having a running dialogue with your kids can help as well. And especially in this question of saying like, hey, I'm going out to dinner with your dad. And I just, we're talking. So I'll see you in an hour. Settle down. Like, you know, like that kind of respect for time and things like that. You can say it explicitly to your kids. I think they can understand a lot more, because they're a little bit more empathetic, I think, at an earlier age than we think they are.
15: Yeah.
14: I think a good jump into from dad isn't a bad idea. Like if something, somebody goes to, mom, I don't know where to find my coat.
15: Yeah.
14: Dad goes, I can help you. Let's go figure it out. Right? Yeah. Like, let me get that. Jump in when you see it. And then the relief is already there. She doesn't even have to make the choice. You know, if that's what he's really desiring, it's like, you're seeing it. You're obviously thoughtful enough that you sent in this message, which is incredible. So like, if you, you know, see a need, feel a need.
16: I also think as a mom, like I won't speak for this mom, but I know for sure it's hard for me to let go of things when I know I can do it quicker and better. And so,
14: oh my gosh.
11: I feel like we need a sound effect. Like there's a big bell and the in the Council of Moms, like ding, ding, ding, ding. Like I know the right way and the better way.
16: Like if my kids are making a sandwich, but then like I find a bunch of bread chunks in the jam jar. Do you think I want them to make the sandwich again later? Like, no. I'm like, I'll just do it. Or if I constantly have to tell them after they've done something, you still have to clean it up. You still have to put it all away. You still, like, I'm so glad
11: that's
16: you did your chores.
11: That's part of making a sandwich.
16: And
11: is putting
16: you have
11: away
16: to put the vacuum away. Yeah, exactly. That it's just like, if I'm like, oh, it's too many steps, I'm going to have to keep on them until they complete the whole thing. And that's annoying. And it's not going to be clean. It's not going to be done the right way. They're going to complain later.
11: No.
16: I'm just like, I'll just do it. And so for me, I sometimes have to check in internally where I'm saying, okay, first off, is this a big enough problem that I think we need to address it right now? Because these people, these little people are being so entitled that I feel like this needs to stop now. Then do I have enough time to be patient with whatever the results are? And do I care enough to help them see it through all the way? And that to me, when I'm getting annoyed, I will then get into, I hate the word nag. I feel like it's a way to make moms feel bad. But
14: it's my life.
16: It's my life. But I feel like there's a difference between like, hey, you need to put the dishes away. You just made a sandwich and you need to put that away. It's not clean. You didn't clean your dish. You know, it's like there's a difference between that and coming in and being like, hey, like you made that sandwich. That's great. Hey, there's still some dirty things on the table. Can we pause what we're doing right now? Can you come with me to the kitchen? Because I have one kid, his ADHD, you tell him multiple steps, it's gone. It's gone. It's like, you know, I mean, following steps for him, it is like he's four or five.
11: Yeah.
16: And so I do have to break it down. Otherwise, it's just whoop, all out the other ear. And so I feel like for him, it's helpful to then be like, hey, could you come with me and I will show you what needs to be done and I will encourage you while you're doing it.
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21: We don't have to change our mind. 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
22: 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We have an incentives problem. And we can't expect different results unless and until we change the rules of that system.
2: We're out to become better citizens, kinder neighbors, and more effective advocates for the things that matter most. It all starts right after the news.
4: BBC News with Emily Thomas. NATO leaders are gathering in Turkey for a two-day summit expected to focus on supporting Ukraine as Russia increases its missile attacks on civilian targets. President Zelensky has urged the alliance to help Kyiv with air defense systems. Frank Gardner reports from Ankara.
6: NATO officials are worried about Russia, about Ukraine, about how Europe plans to defend itself. But right now, their biggest concern is how to keep Donald Trump on side at the summit. It only lasts 2 days, but that still gives him time for an embarrassing showdown if the US president decides to berate those countries, including Britain, that are failing to meet the increases in defense spending agreed at the last NATO summit. Mr. Trump has indicated there will be consequences for those nations falling behind.
4: The co-hosts USA have crashed out of the World Cup in a 4-1 defeat to Belgium, overshadowed by a row about interference in the game by Donald Trump. Their star striker, Folarin Balogun, failed to capitalise on a last-minute reprieve, which saw his one-man

0: National rally Marine Le Pen will find out today whether she can lead the party into next year's presidential election. A Paris appeal court will rule on whether to uphold her 5-year ban from public office and 4-year jail sentence for embezzling funds from the European Parliament. Hugh Schofield is in Paris.
1: Officially, the party is very confident and ready for all outcomes. They say they hope for the miracle, which would be Marine Le Pen being allowed to stand despite everything. But, I mean, they know in their hearts that that is unlikely. And so they say, well, it doesn't matter. We have this seamless plan B, which will click into operation from this afternoon, which is for Jordan Bardella. On one level, their strategy is very clear and very effective. There is a plan B which will operate. But, of course, there are all sorts of questions which open up if Bardella is the candidate. He is, above all, so young. You know, he's a boyish figure almost, of 30 years old.
0: A BBC investigation has found evidence that Russia is holding thousands of Ukrainian civilians in detention centres where some are being subjected to torture and sexual violence. An estimated 16,000 Ukrainian civilians have been detained or disappeared since 2014. One woman told the BBC she'd been sexually assaulted and forced to eat raw food mixed with soil and garbage. BBC News.
2: It was go, go, go, and it felt sort of never ending. I would get up around 5 a.m. and immediately reach for my phone to respond to emails or text messages. Then, of course, I would quickly get ready. I had about an hour commute. By the time I got into the office, it was usually around 6:30 or 7 in the morning. I usually skipped lunch during the day. If I did, I would eat on the go. I would sort of eat on the run, drinking maybe 7, 8, 9, 10 cups of coffee throughout the day just to try to stay energetic and focused. And I would often be at the office until 5, 6, 7 at night. By the time I got home, I would spend a little bit of time maybe in front of the television. Often I would pop open my laptop or my BlackBerry and begin responding to emails as I sort of vegged out on the couch. And then go to sleep around 10, 11 o'clock and start it all over again. I realized that my priorities were certainly out of whack.
3: Hey, it's Julie, and this is Top of Mind, where we tackle tough topics with nuance and an open mind. We're out to become better citizens, kinder neighbors, and more effective advocates. Today on the show, the American work ethic. Hour for hour, we spend a lot more time at our jobs than people in other wealthy, highly developed countries. Maybe we're not all putting in the kind of days Joshua Milburn just described, but we have all complained of being overworked, burned out at some point. America is the only wealthy nation that does not require companies to give employees paid time off. And even when we do get paid vacation, an annual survey by the U.S. Travel Association finds at least half of us leave time on the table, to the tune of 700 million vacation days that go unused every year. Why does it seem so hard for Americans to step back from work? Well, for one thing, hard work is woven into our identity as Americans, and has been ever since a scrappy band of revolutionaries defeated the British Empire with nothing but grit. And then each wave of immigrants to America's shores brought new rags-to-riches stories that solidified in our collective psyche the power of hard work to transcend any obstacle.
2: It was the American dream, you know.
3: This is Joshua Fields Milburn again.
2: I grew up really poor, and I thought the reason we were unhappy growing up is I didn't have a whole lot of money. And so at age 18, I went out and I got the entry-level corporate job. And I sort of spent the next dozen years just climbing the corporate ladder. So by age 27, I was the youngest director in our company's history, 140-year history.
3: And a shining example of how a willingness to work hard can unlock the doors to success.
2: I got to a point where I was working 60 or 70, sometimes even 80 hours a week, while forsaking my health and forsaking the people around me. And that's really where consumerism also sort of came into the picture, because I was working so much and I didn't feel particularly fulfilled by that. And so I started looking for fulfillment elsewhere.
3: Meaning?
2: Well, through stuff, through buying a bunch of things that, with money I didn't have, putting things on credit card. The average American has something like 4

0: credit cards right now. I had 14. I was accumulating things, thinking that happiness was right around the bend. You know, it must be somewhere in the next purchase, whatever it might be, the luxury car, the big house with more toilets than people, the big screen TVs and multiple rooms. You know, I had a house with two living rooms. It was just me and my wife. Why do I need two living rooms? Why do I need three bedrooms and a full basement and a 2.5-car garage? I don't even know what a 2.5-car garage even means when you think about it. And so, yeah, I had a lot of things, but those things just continued to add to the stress that was the life I had created through the corporate world.
1: What caused you to rethink the life that you had made for yourself?
0: Well, two things happened to me. My mom died and my marriage ended, both in the same month. And those two events forced me to look around and just really start to question what had become my life's focus. And I realized I was so focused on so-called success and achievement, and especially the accumulation of stuff. I was living that American dream, but it wasn't my dream. My boss at the time was on his third divorce and his first heart attack, and he had just turned 50. And I realized, like, oh, that's my path. In the not too distant future, there was no end to the 80-hour work weeks. It wasn't like once you got the right promotion, now you just have it made. No, you end up even working even more. You have to do things to justify that big salary.
1: He was trapped on what turns out to be a dark side of the American dream. You might scramble your way all the way to the top, only to discover you're on a hamster wheel of work. And he couldn't just jump off because he'd accumulated six figures worth of debt to go with his six-figure salary. But he made a plan.
0: It didn't have a specific end date because the end date was as soon as possible. I need to be debt-free as soon as possible. I radically pared down my life. I moved into a $500 apartment in Dayton, Ohio. I got rid of virtually every expense that I could. In fact, I didn't even have home internet for a very long period of time. And in fact, that was one of the best decisions I ever made, was to get rid of home internet. It was one of the most productive periods of writing in my life because, you know, you sort of get rid of the distractions. And so I radically simplified my life in a way that allowed me to pay off that debt. And it was a period of temporary deprivation.
1: He also got really into minimalism, which would actually become his business later on.
0: As I simplified my life, I realized that I needed to set up some new boundaries. And I did that in the corporate world by not answering my phone after 6 p.m. or not responding to emails in bed at night or in the morning, and just setting up some very basic boundaries.
1: Was that hard?
0: It was. It was harder to set than I anticipated, because I looked at it as a badge of honor to be able to say yes to everything. But then I realized it wasn't about saying no. It was about saying yes to other things. I'm saying yes to time with people I care about. I'm saying yes to my health or exercise. I also realized that many of the things I was spending time on, I didn't actually value. And if I wanted to live a more meaningful life, I needed to align my short-term actions with my long-term values.
1: When Joshua Milburn stopped searching for fulfillment exclusively through his job, he could see more clearly how he'd made his job the center of his identity. This is not just an American thing, but it is especially common here, since it's embedded in our founding story. What you do for work determines your value in society. So we humble brag about the long hours we're putting in. One of the first questions we ask a new acquaintance is, what do you do for work? And Americans overwhelmingly prefer government welfare programs that also require people to be working or looking for work.
0: It was a few years after becoming a minimalist. It was Christmas, the holiday shopping season.
1: This was the moment Milburn decided to jump off his hamster wheel.
0: It was the time of the year where we were working 100 hours a week quite often because of Black Friday and all the weekends and doorbuster sales and Christmas shopping. And so it was the busiest time of the year for us, the most stressful time of the year. My boss came to me and said, hey, Josh, after this holiday shopping season, I need you to close 8 stores and lay off 42 employees. And I knew that I had to do it or someone else was going to do it. So I actually came in the next day with a plan, and that plan had 42 names on it. My name was the first name on the list. My initial plan was to be a barista at a local coffee shop. And no one believed me at the time because, you know, I'm this paragon of supposed success. And I decided to walk away from all of it. In fact, that first year, I took basically a 90% pay cut. I made $23,000 in 2011. And I was more financially secure that year than I had been any year the previous decade because I had finally realized what enough was.
1: The blog about minimalism that he'd started with a former coworker began to make money. And that turned into books and speaking tours, a podcast, and a couple of Netflix movies under the brand The Minimalists. And the thing is, Milburn still works a lot. Sometimes it's 20 hours a week, but sometimes more like 60. And he's okay with that.
0: Because it's not compulsory, right? It's not it's not an expectation from anyone else. There's nothing wrong with doing work. There's nothing wrong with working at a corporation. But the difference now is that I find great meaning in what we do. My relationship to work now is one of joy.
1: Has there been a point in the last dozen years since you quit the corporate world where you've actually caught yourself working too much? It's a different kind of work, obviously, for different ends, but you're like, okay, hang on, balance here.
0: Yeah, all the time. Although I don't really pursue balance because I still think balance is a bit of a misnomer, but there will certainly be seasons where I get really excited about something, some project we're working on, especially if I see the finish line. But I've set up some boundaries there that prevent me from going off the deep end, so to speak. Every other Wednesday, my wife and I put our phones in a drawer and we just take the whole day off. And we often do something called screenless Saturdays. And so there are different ways that we can set up these boundaries. The biggest one is I only work on one major project at a time. Because I'm saying yes to that, it forces me to constantly be the guy who's saying no to a lot of things that seem exciting. They seem like great ideas, but I can't say yes to everything because if I do, I'll be saying no to what's actually important to me.
1: Joshua Fields Milburn is co-founder of The Minimalists. Their latest book is Love People, Use Things. But if you're lucky enough to love your work, or at least feel like it's meaningful, couldn't that just compel you to work more?
2: Exactly. If work is all of a sudden good for the soul, but if you can only find your true identity at work, well then, let's get to it.
1: This is Top of Mind. I'm Julie Rose.

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5: Among the world's wealthiest countries, only a handful work more than the U.S.
6: Our work days are longer. We work more weekends. We work more nights. So there is, like, you know, sort of a universal more going on.
5: This is Jamie McCallum, professor of sociology at Middlebury College and author of Worked Over, How Round-the-Clock Work is Killing the American Dream. He is skeptical of the widespread notion that America's unrelenting work ethic is what makes us a global power. Just look at other countries we consider our peers, he says.
6: We work about 3 months per year more than the Germans, 2.5 months more than the French, about a month more than Canadians.
5: If putting in longer hours is the secret to America's success, how are those countries succeeding while working less? And secondly, says McCallum,
6: there are hundreds of countries in the world, obviously, that work consistently more hours than Americans do, and they're poor. So there's a problem with the correlation argument.
5: How then did America become so converted to the gospel of hard work? Let's trace the history.
6: There was once a time in the 1600s when the working day was long by some standards, but also quite leisurely, and determined as much by seasonal changes and personal preferences as it was by many things.
5: People worked the land to sustain themselves and bartered for what they couldn't make or grow. They weren't working for the sake of work itself. They worked to survive.
6: So you get working days that start when the sun comes up, and you get long periods of rest in the middle of the day. You get a calendar filled with holidays, religious and secular.
5: As the industrial age dawns, people move to the cities and work life becomes more rigid.
6: You're talking about the sort of, you know, foundations of industrial capitalism. So we're moving out of home-based work and piecework towards more factory consolidation. By and large, it's men who are putting in 13 hours, 14 hours a day.
5: And they start to rebel.
6: So in 1790-something was the first strike for the 12-hour day by carpenters in Philadelphia. You had a strike in the early 1800s, also, I believe, in Philadelphia, to whittle it down to the 10-hour day. And we maintained sort of a normal 10-hour day for a long time.
5: The labor movement hits a crescendo with the passage of the Fair Labor Standards Act of 1938, establishing a 40-hour work week with the right to overtime pay and a minimum wage. At which point, Americans settle into a straightforward relationship with work, says McCallum.
6: Almost transactional, which was you go to work, you get a paycheck to feed your family, and that's it.
5: But something starts to change around the 1970s. What is that?
6: So you get a generation of factory workers, for example, industrial, blue-collar, unionized auto workers, take just one example, who begin to be committed to saying, well, look, a lifetime of producing fenders or doors or wheels or whatever in this factory is no life at all. And we want jobs where we can use our mental faculties, be a little bit more creative, and that don't, you know, drain us mentally, emotionally, and physically all day long. So there was kind of a search for a more creative and meaningful outlet in work. This dovetailed with the other change, which was in the 70s, the rise of the service economy, where people are far more likely to be working in offices and with computers or with each other. And what that, the significance of that is that it increases the kind of personal responsibility of people going to work, like where you have to show up and basically be nice to people to get things done and to sort of interact with people as friends or as a family or whatever you want to call it. And it involves a whole new level of personal buy-in.
5: Enter the age of meaningful work in America. It's no longer a transactional thing where you punch in and punch out for the paycheck to support your real life, which happens off the clock. So this is a good development, and it's driven by the workers themselves, says McCallum. But then
6: employers sort of turn that against people. If work is all of a sudden good for the soul, then if you can only find your true identity at work, well, then let's get to it.
5: So it backfires then, and the message becomes, this work is meaningful, therefore more of it is better.
6: Right, exactly.
5: American employers found ways to convince workers that every job, no matter how menial, was meaningful. And employees didn't mind, because if you're going to bag groceries or take customer calls or input data all day, it's nice to feel like your efforts are making the world a healthier, happier, more orderly place. By the time workers began to realize they'd been lulled into longer hours with stagnant wages, labor unions had lost the power to push back effectively. So today in America, McCallum says the people working the most hours are at opposite ends of the income spectrum. It's the highly paid white-collar executives and the low-wage hourly workers with no benefits. But he says the people at the top have the much better deal.
6: Let's say an investment banker who's been working 60-hour weeks has been working them for four decades. And though those hours have stayed the same, their salary and wages and benefits, et cetera, have skyrocketed. So you get this sort of bifurcated thing where, yes, people in well-off white-collar jobs, especially men, do put in more hours, but they've had far more predictability and stability over a long time. Whereas for the most part, working-class people have had to increase their hours to maintain the same standard of living over the last few decades. So it's a very different reality.
5: McCallum says the effects of rising income inequality, coupled with a legacy of discrimination in our society, put the American dream beyond the reach of many people, no matter how hard they work. Would we all find a better balance if we stopped expecting our jobs to be so meaningful, if we work to live rather than live to work?
6: I mean, I think we all deserve the chance to do something with our paid work time that we find valuable and meaningful, right? Like if you're going to make me work just to pay for a roof over my head and for food, which is, I personally don't think you should, but if you're going to, at the very least, you should give me something to do that like means something to me and my community.
5: Wait, but so, you think we'd be better off if we didn't have to work in order to meet our basic needs?
6: Yeah.
5: Why?
6: Well, why not? I mean, there's a grand moral argument that says healthcare, the right to shelter, and the right to food are human rights, and that they're inalienable, and you don't have to work for them. If we did have a society which could drastically reduce the amount of work time we do, all studies show that people would, you know, voluntarily chip in to do more community service, more volunteer work, more stuff that means something to them. The goal of an economy, I think, should be to reduce the amount of necessary labor time to an absolute minimum.
5: In a world where we no longer had to work to put food on the table and a roof overhead, many people would still choose to work because they enjoy it or want what the extra money can buy. Jobs that are necessary but unpleasant, though, would have to pay a lot more to attract willing workers. Radical as this sounds, McCallum says it is not impossible.
6: We could all work less and maintain the same or a greater standard of living. The problem is not that we don't produce enough. The problem is that the gains from the incredible amount of stuff and services that we do produce is not shared among the people who produce it.
5: There is plenty of money to go around in an economy like ours, says McCallum. It's just not shared equitably. For example, before the 1970s, when meaningful work became our mantra, American CEOs were making about 20 times what the average worker was making. Today, CEOs make 200 times more. Other wealthy countries that work a lot less have higher taxes on corporations and rich individuals, which they use to pay for generous government benefits like universal health care. They also force companies to share more of their profits with workers in the form of guaranteed paid time off and parental leave. And unlike the United States, those countries still have strong labor unions.
6: The force that gave us better jobs, better pay at shorter hours with better safety conditions was unions. It was a collective struggle. So it's not shocking at all that we saw hours rise and pay stagnate or decline at the exact same time we saw the labor movement come under attack from the late 60s on.
5: Do companies themselves have any motivation, do you think, to actually let their employees work less for the same pay?
6: No. Nor will you ever convince a employer to pay the same amount of money for less work. We'd all be working 12-hour days if those carpenters in Philadelphia had tried to convince their boss that it would benefit them to pay them the same amount of money for 10 hours of work. That's not what they did. Like, they fought tooth and nail, and it was a century-long struggle.
5: Jamie McCallum's book is Worked Over: How Round-the-Clock Work is Killing the American Dream. He's a professor of sociology at Middlebury College. And he might actually be wrong about American companies never volunteering to pay people the same amount of money for less work.
0: In the United States, it's probably at this point in the low hundreds. I keep discovering new ones.
5: That's hundreds of companies right here in America switching to a four-day work week without cutting wages. How does that work? I'm Julie Rose. This is Top of Mind.
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5: There are lots of things we can do individually to find more balance in our work lives, like setting the boundaries Joshua Milburn talked about earlier. But personal solutions to problems of work-life balance can only take us so far, says Alex Pang.
0: I'm the author of the books Rest, Why You Get More Done When You Work Less, and Shorter, Work Better, Smarter, and Less, Here's How.
5: Pang's interest in work-life balance started with an exploration of how many of the most creatively successful people in history, authors, composers, inventors, Nobel Prize winners, did short bursts of really intense work, layered with deliberate periods of leisure and napping. But he was really surprised to discover the concepts were catching on in business.
0: I started seeing companies moving to four-day weeks or six-hour days. They were like Michelin-starred restaurants and a financial services firm over here and a software company here and a health and beauty company in this other place. The thing that really made me see that this was a big project was a company in Korea called Wuhua Brothers. You know, Korean startup culture generally looks at Silicon Valley, where people are regularly working 80 hours, and thinks, eh, bunch of wimps. Korean, along with Japanese, has had to invent its own word for working yourself to death. And I think that tells you everything you need to know about basic assumptions about work time there. And Bongjin Kim sees himself as very much a rebel in Korean startup culture.
5: Bongjin Kim is the founder of Wuwa Brothers, which is
0: sort of Korea's equivalent of DoorDash or Deliveroo.
5: It was in a dinner meeting with Bongjin Kim when Alex Pang first realized that this four-day workweek thing he'd been hearing about wasn't just a gimmick, that it could actually catch on.
0: So this would have been January 2019, very cold, and we were having dinner at a Japanese restaurant in Seoul. At the Hilton, which is on top of a hill overlooking Seoul. So it was a very elegant place and a very elegant dinner. Bongjin had a kind of very odd background for Korean CEOs. He's a sort of designer by trade, and he'd worked designing fonts before starting a company. Basically, he had the insight that you could redesign time. And you use the same kinds of like design principles to redesign days that he had used previously to design software or to design, you know, services. And you can kind of iterate and experiment your way to a four-day week.
5: Wuwa Brothers started experimenting in 2015. By then, the company had been around for several years and had grown from a scrappy startup to 500 employees. Bongjin was looking to shake things up a bit.
0: Wuwa Brothers was in a big growth phase, and they were competing for talent with, you know, they wanted to get the kinds of people who normally would go work at Samsung or Google. And a startup can't compete with those big companies either in salaries or, you know, sort of perceptions of long-term career stability. But he realized we could compete on time. And offering a four-day week, you know, would attract the attention of people who normally might not give a little company like his a second look. So, you know, one of the first things was not opening until Monday afternoon. And so the idea being that you want to give people sort of Monday mornings off so that, you know, just to have more time for themselves. And he said this, you know, it took people a few weeks actually to kind of get used to this, right? The first couple of weeks, you were like a lot of people, like just at the door at, you know, 9 or 10, just waiting to get in. They really didn't believe that this was real.
5: Those Monday mornings off applied only to technical staff in Wuwa's corporate office. But when that went well, Bongjin took the entire company to a four-day work week, including the delivery drivers who were on a rotating schedule.
0: Where some people are on, let's say, like Sunday through Tuesday, others are there when, you know, Wednesday, Thursday, Friday, and Saturday, and then the rest of the world doesn't realize that everyone is working a 4 or 4.5 day week there.
5: And did it cost the company more money because they had to hire more people to cover those other shifts now that everybody was only working for, you know, 4 days a week on the delivery side?
0: No. And in fact, most companies discover they're able to reduce working hours for individual staff without cutting service and without also having to spend anything.
5: So part of the premise here is that there is basically 8 hours worth of wasted time in a typical 40-hour week. So what is the experience like for employees that now are effectively having to get everything that they would have gotten done in 40 hours and they have to now get it done in 32 instead?
0: Well, first off, there are studies that show that in the average office, people lose about 2 or 3 hours a day to poorly run meetings, to technology-driven distractions, to the one quick question that turns into a 10-minute conversation that, you know, that you then have to spend another 10 minutes kind of refocusing on what you'd been paying attention to before. So in a sense, the four-day week is already here for a lot of people. It's just buried underneath this organizational rubble and distractions. And so if you can get rid of that stuff, you actually can go a long way to doing 5 days worth of work in 4.
5: But does that feel like you're just on constant go mode for 4 straight days?
0: It can, but that turns out not necessarily to be a bad thing. Hmm. Companies that do this successfully realize early on that they have to really empower workers and groups to figure out how to do this themselves, because nobody knows you know, no boss knows your job well enough to sort of micromanage you into doing it in 4 days rather than five. And when you give people that kind of control over their own time and that autonomy, that feeling of control translates into sort of a lower stress level, even when you are always on and sort of always working.
5: How is it that the employees had more control over their time?
0: Right. So there were two major things in addition to or of making meetings shorter and having better meeting discipline that most companies do. One of them is doing a lot of stuff to reduce technology distractions and find ways for people to use technology to take boring or repetitive tasks off their plate. If you're one of these companies where everyone normally has 18 Slack channels going, you get rid of a lot of that, or there are particular times of day when people are expected to interact with or, you know, electronic communications. The other thing is building in time for deep focused work that's separate from, let's say, you know, meeting time or time with clients, and different from social time. And so when people have an opportunity to, you know, to look at their calendars and say, I've got these 3 hours, you know, that I can spend working on my most important stuff, I don't have to answer the phone, I don't have to be in reactive mode, that's where that sense of control comes from, and that's where the productivity comes from.
5: So the managers and the company, like the bosses, give all the employees control to say, like, I'm going to take the next 3 hours, I'm not going to respond to any emails or Slack messages.
0: Exactly. You know, and very often, those are 3 hours that everyone spends together working that way. Ah. It's a little bit like, you know, going to the library during finals. You're not studying necessarily with other people, but being in a room with other people who are also concentrating can really help you concentrate.
5: So back to Woowa Brothers in Korea for a moment. This all works out really, really well for Bong Jin Kim and his company.
0: As they are cutting working hours, their revenues go from 29 billion won to more than 300 billion. So that's more than a tenfold increase. So, you know, it's very clear that working a shorter work week, you know, didn't really slow them down very much.
5: And what Pang didn't know that January night in 2019, dining on Japanese cuisine was?
0: Bong Jin was in the middle of negotiating a sale of his company for about $4 billion, ultimately, to a German consortium. So he had a lot of reason to be in a really good mood.
5: Where in the world, then, is this idea of the four-day work week not radical? Is there anywhere in the world where it's like the norm?
0: There were places where it's where I think it's maybe a little bit less of a lift than others. So in Nordic countries, for example, at the national level, you see it being implemented in places as different as Iceland, whose public sector moved to a shorter work week in 2021, largely driven by the union movement and a concern about sort of gender equity. And a few months later was followed by the United Arab Emirates. Right, a place that is, you know, very, very business friendly.
5: How many companies do you think are really doing it in the United States, though?
0: In the United States, it's probably the, you know, I keep discovering new ones. It is probably at this point in the low hundreds, with the largest one, you know, having a few hundred people on staff, maybe 1,000 at most. You know, you can see how this wouldn't work in places like, you know, big investment banks that have a well-developed pipeline, bringing in young people from college, working them really hard for a couple of years, and then replacing them. They know how to exploit people very effectively, and people who go work in those places kind of, you know, accept the deal and they know what they're getting into. But, you know, more than 90% of American companies are small or medium-sized, right? They've got fewer than 100 people. And this is not a game that they could ever play very effectively, and especially these days after the pandemic and the Great Resignation. And so one of the reasons that the four-day week has not been slowed down by COVID, but in fact has been accelerated by it, has been a recognition that nobody wants to stop working, but they want work to occupy a less dominating place in their lives while still being meaningful. And moving to a four-day week is a way of satisfying both of those demands. I had one founder, tell me that before moving to a four-day week, he had unconsciously, tended to hire basically guys in their 20s who he knew didn't have social lives, who could sleep under their desks. And once he moved to a four-day week, he realized, it no longer impresses me that you don't have a social life. What I really realized I had to look for were people who could get the job done in 4 days, who could prioritize, who could be ruthless with their time. And I found that in working moms. And so basically, in conventional labor markets, motherhood is something that for which women are penalized, whereas in four-day week companies, it's something for which women are able to demand a premium.
5: Can the benefits of working less for the same amount of pay ever be an option for the people who are working frontline service jobs in low wage, shifts?
0: The good news is that the four-day week is already offering those kinds of individuals the same benefits that come to, web designers or lawyers. Let me give you one quick example, which is a nursing home in Virginia called The Glebe, which is located outside Roanoke. This is a place whose certified nurses assistants, the frontline workers in the nursing home who get residents dressed, feed them, organize activities, really, spend their days with the residents.
5: Certified nursing assistants earn around $14 an hour in the United States. It is a low-skill, entry-level job with high turnover. But at The Glebe, Peng says those workers
0: are paid for 40 hours work if they work 30 hours and meet certain basic conditions, right? Not calling in sick at the last minute, not taking breaks sort of longer than scheduled, things like that. And what The Glebe has found is that, when you move from 8-hour shifts to 6-hour shifts, yeah, you actually have to hire more people and spend more on salaries because you always need nursing staff around. But what they found was that they spent, in their case, another $140,000 on salaries, but they saved $120,000 because they didn't have to pay, temporary agencies or pay for recruiter fees, because a workforce that previously had had an average turnover of something like 140%, after implementing the program, had an average turnover in the teens. And so you went from having to constantly replace people to having a wait list. There were also real improvements in quality of care as measured by number of slips and falls or abrasions or bed sores. All of those went way down. And so what that tells us is that moving nursing staff to six hour shifts meant that their lives became more predictable. They had more time for recovery. They were more, they were much more likely to stay on the job, and quality of care for residents also improved.
5: Could we accomplish the same thing by just ensuring that people had paid time off and paid parental leave?
0: That's a good question. And I mean, I think that that part of the value of the four-day week is that it creates incentives and constraints, both for employees and for companies. If you take it seriously as a goal, you end up with a company culture that is less likely to tolerate managers trying to call you into the office on weekends or expect you to take work home with you. And because it is, it requires thinking about solutions to everything from how you can effectively spend your time to how you think about productivity in structural and organizational ways, rather than as purely individual problems that each of us have to solve for ourselves by ourselves. Mm. That turns out to be a really powerful thing.
5: Alex Peng's book on the four-day work week is called Shorter. While paid time off is no panacea for our overwork woes, it is the main tool companies in America have at their disposal, should they decide it's worth trying to help their employees find more balance. And tech CEO Ursula Mead says more and more companies are finding they really have no choice.
10: We actually call it a bread and butter benefit, meaning if you're not getting this right today, you're really not working hard enough to keep up with the needs of talent and to compete for talent.
5: Mead is the CEO and co-founder of In Her Sight.
10: We are a company ratings platform designed specifically for women.
5: She says paid time off and flexibility are top priorities for workers right now, especially women.
10: I've worked in environments that have insufficient paid time off, and it's miserable. It was some of the times that I was the saddest at work, when it was part of the culture and the expectation that you have to be in the office by 8 a.m. And you really, if you wanted to make sure that you were putting the right foot forward, that you were staying as late as you could. All that mattered in that organization was what they were going to get from me that day. Nothing about the other parts of my life that were meaningful, that might have needed attention, that made me who I was and made me able to be a strong contributor to the organization.
5: So how much paid time off is sufficient?
10: So I am a big proponent of unlimited paid time off. One of the big myths...
5: Wait, did you say unlimited? Like I could literally take as much paid time off as I want?
10: Yes.
5: Do you offer unlimited paid time off at In Her Sight?
10: We do. We don't track anyone's whereabouts, where they go, when they take it, how many hours, at what time. I couldn't think of any other way that I would want to support my employees than letting them know that I trust them to make the right decisions about the time that they need to take, when they need to take it, and they should feel completely comfortable prioritizing those needs, because we know that employees who feel trusted are also going to be more excited and energized to come to work. They're going to feel better about the work that they're doing, and the benefits to me really outweighed any of the potential risks or costs of that.
5: So you've never had a problem with an employee taking advantage of it?
10: I have yet to encounter a problem with that. That's not to say that that policy is right for every culture, but I think that when a company has that policy and it's working, it sends a strong signal about what that company actually values.
5: It seems like it could create, though, some conflict within the organization if you have some individuals, you know, who have kids and are using the PTO more generously, more frequently than maybe some employees who don't have kids. Or someone's using it for a lot of really valid reasons, but that means that the rest of their team is having to pick up their load.
10: Yeah, I think that those are some of the fears that a lot of company leaders have when they're considering implementing something like this. It really comes down to what is communicated and whether or not there are clear expectations of how the policy is to be used, making sure that you are able to do your job and you're able to deliver the results that are your responsibilities. When I talk about unlimited paid time off, one of the myths around it is that your employees just are going to stop coming to work, that they're just not going to come in, they're not going to do the work, they're not going to be there, which actually, one of the challenges of unlimited paid time off is that it's really critical that leaders and employees set the right example for how to use the policy, because if they don't, you'll find that employees take even less time off.
5: A cynical business might even advertise unlimited paid vacation as a great perk, knowing full well that in a company culture where everyone is expected to be on call all the time, a lot of workers won't take any time off. Before Ursula Mead decided to offer unlimited paid time off at her own startup, she says she was fortunate to work at a company that got it right.
10: I had lots of women in that organization, women and men, who were using the policies. They were using the flexibility regularly. If it is not being used by the managers and the leaders and the decision makers in the organization, you can't expect any of the employees to feel comfortable using it themselves. And I had so many examples of colleagues who left to go pick up their kids from school when they needed to at 3 o'clock or 4 o'clock, who came in at 10 o'clock in the morning because they had to take their child to the doctor's office. It was something that was part of the culture. It wasn't something that, and I've been in this situation, it wasn't something where you walked in and you tried to sort of sneak into your desk because you didn't want anyone to notice that you were gone. It's a signal from the company, too, that they trust their employees, that they're measuring them on the contributions that they make, not on the number of hours that they spend in their seats. We know specifically with women with children, especially under the age of 18, you need the flexibility or the time off or the option to sort of work from different locations to be able to accommodate the disproportionate level of work that you take on when it comes to caregiving, which is the reality of the gender dynamics in our country today, that women do most of the work when it comes to taking care of the family and whether it's housekeeping and things like that or also actual caregiving. And they need to trust that their employers are measuring their work on their output and their contributions and not necessarily on the number of hours they can spend sitting at their desk in the office.
11: How do you think the traditional idea of a productive worker who's ambitious in an American corporation who shows up before the boss, leaves after the boss, makes sure to do all of the glad handing, you know? How has that, do you think, affected the ability of women to succeed in the workplace?
10: I think a lot of women would say that it has hindered their ability to advance and to be and to feel successful at work. I think one of the things that we can see in the numbers, and when I say the numbers, I mean things like the representation of women at the executive level, if we're talking about the C-suite or on the board level, or even through the upper levels of the executive teams and a lot of industries. I think what we see is that even though women make up more than 50% of the workforce and talent pool, we're still looking at sometimes the single digits in terms of representation at the top tiers. And I think that some of that can be attributed to some of that old school mentality of this is what success looks like, and this is what you need to be able to do to sort of make it to the top under these circumstances.
11: Mead says the pandemic forced a lot of companies to take a hard look at how much they really do trust their employees to get the job done. Businesses that have embraced flexible work options and more paid time off,
10: they're the ones who have been able to more effectively keep their diversity, equity, and inclusion goals on track. We've had companies that work with us who were ready to declare, let's all get back into the office, as we were still facing some Delta and we didn't even realize about Omicron. And they were making these decisions about returning to work. And they were using our data to see that was going to hurt their ability to hire women. And they have adjusted and they've decided, okay, we're actually going to stay hybrid and we're going to do that longer term.
11: On a personal note, Mead says the pandemic made her think about her own work-life balance differently. Although balance isn't the word she uses.
10: I have usually talked more about work-life integration. And I am one of those people that is often happier when I'm thinking about work at all different times of the day or all different days of the week. We have employees who, you know, as soon as the day is over, they want to turn on their Slack no notification, little Zs to say, don't notify me, I'm offline. And they focus at one time and then they relax and they really disconnect. And I totally get that and I appreciate that. But for me, I'm not one of those people that necessarily wants a divide between my work and my life, which is great because in the last 2 years, I have had no divide. I had a baby at the beginning of the pandemic. I have been juggling having various kids at home while I'm trying to do work, juggling schedules with my husband and working from all different rooms of my own home. So more than ever, I have experienced work-life integration. And I would say this has been the first time where I've ever thought like, oh, maybe I should shut down my computer because I love to work.
11: She says the extreme integration of her work and her home life during the pandemic helped her recognize there are some advantages to keeping boundaries between the two.
10: I miss long periods of flow where I can be immersed in something for a really long time at work. And that's something that hasn't been as accessible to me with the conditions of the pandemic. That's actually what I miss more than taking a vacation. I'm a bit of a homebody.
11: Ursula Mead is the CEO of the tech startup In Her Sight. So we've heard how working less can be good for employees and companies if it's done right. But let's broaden the lens just a bit here, finally. If we all spent less time on the job, would we be any better off as a society?
0: I think that giving people back time that they can spend however they want is an unambiguous moral good.
11: This is Alex Pang again. He's the 4-day work week guy.
0: Think of it this way, right? If you're able to move your company to a 4-day week, that means every 7 years, you're giving every one of your workers another year of free time. Now, if you think about how valuable time with your children can be when they're young, or people who are no longer in your life, what would another year with them be worth to you?
11: But what if we all take that extra day off and we waste it? I mean, if we're not doing anything necessarily great or good with our time.
0: Well, okay, so is spending a day with your children great or good? I mean, in the sense that no one's going to put up a statue to you for that. Still, that is not time that you would look back on with any regret. And as a practical matter, people do shockingly wholesome things with their free time. You know, I mean, I've been studying this, and people do stuff like they exercise more and they spend more time with their families or doing community stuff. There is a tendency for men to spend more time doing family things and for women to spend more of this time doing stuff for themselves or with each other. You know, you give people more time, people do amazingly good things with it.
11: What would you do with a little more time? I'd love to hear it and how your relationship with work is going. Mine? It's hit and miss. Kind of depends on the day. Email topofmind@byu.edu. Let's continue the conversation. Top of Mind is a production of BYU Radio. 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We had music and sound design by Trent Reimschussel, Jacob Malasky, and the post-production team at BYU Broadcasting. I'm Julie Rose. We'll talk soon.
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20: For eons, we humans have considered the cosmos, from the blazing sun and more distant stars in the sky to tiny life forms at our feet and the roots of trees. we've even tried to figure out ourselves. Aside from what science can deduce about predictable phenomena in repeatable experiments, wonder and awe are never erased. Some say awe is an emotion. Some see awe as a virtue. Whatever happens to us when we find ourselves amazed and overwhelmed in this world of wonders, if our hearts are open, we experience things unforgettable. Sometimes it's something that changes us forever. The Constant Wonder podcast helps you encounter the vast and the small, the human and the wild, encounters we can hardly describe but that leave us transformed. Enjoy Constant Wonder wherever you get your podcasts.
17: BBC News with Emily Thomas. NATO leaders are in Turkey for a two-day summit expected to focus on supporting Ukraine as Russia increases its missile attacks on civilian targets. President Trump has indicated there would be consequences for member states that had fallen behind on increases in defence spending. Frank Gardner is in Ankara.
21: Here's the problem. America is reducing, it is ratcheting down its defence commitments to Europe. Not just in troop numbers, but in the number of aircraft, submarines, destroyers, missile platforms, early warning sensors, satellites, the whole range of defense equipment. They are gradually pulling away from Europe so that they can focus on China. That means that Europe has got to get its act together and fill that gap. Now, that's going to take years, and that leaves a hole where there is a risk that Russian aggression, as they see it, could spill over into some kind of an attack on a NATO country, which Europe might be hard-pushed to repel.
17: France says President Macron is safe after the detonation of two explosive devices in the Syrian capital Damascus near the hotel where he'd spent the night and was meeting civil society groups. Syrian TV says 18 people, including four police officers, were injured. Flames and thick smoke were seen with emergency personnel in attendance. Hugo Beshega reports from Beirut.
22: Images posted online show a plume of smoke rising from the area of the hotel where Emmanuel Macron is staying in Damascus. Security measures have been implemented and roads are sealed off. As report-

0: alarm with armed troops stationed at major intersections and key sites, including the seaport. Authorities have outlawed the demonstrations, called by mostly young people to push for democratic reforms and release of an opposition leader. The unrest following last year's contested election left hundreds dead. Extreme weather in different parts of China has killed at least 15 people and displaced tens of thousands of others. Two rare tornadoes in the central Hubei province have killed at least 8 people and damaged thousands of homes. In the southern region of Guangxi, heavy rain caused widespread flooding. And in a mountainous area in the western province of Gansu, a landslide buried more than 30 people. World News from the BBC.
1: I'm Marcus Smith, and this is Constant Wonder. Join me on a quest to find awe and wonder in all creation, human or wild, vast or small, spiritual encounters that move us beyond words.
2: I remember this time we were in Florida on a family vacation. We were at Gatorland. There was a boardwalk going through the swamp. And Gatorland is a place with a whole bunch of alligators. And I was really young, and I saw some turtles swimming below the boardwalk, and I kind of hung off the boardwalk to try to pick one up. And my dad actually held my ankles and lowered me down so I could pick one up. My mom was furious. But I grew up just loving turtles and observing turtles and looking for turtles and hatching turtle eggs and of course, drawing turtles. And some of my earliest drawings I still have, and they're all turtles and dinosaurs.
1: Matt Patterson has illustrated a recent book by Cy Montgomery, who is a beloved nature writer and frequent guest here on Constant Wonder. The book they have collaborated on is titled Of Time and Turtles, Mending the World Shell by Shattered Shell.
2: I love all animals, but turtles especially. It really started getting really strong, I would say, in middle school. I went to college for art. In college, they don't have a turtle course. So you have to paint still lifes and draw people. But outside of class, I was still always drawing turtles. And I just decided that this is what I wanted to do. And there was no plan B. I was going to be a turtle artist. And here I am today.
1: On the off chance you should ever see a job posting that reads, turtle artist needed, don't bother. It's already taken. Talk about specialization. Matt is one of the lucky few in this world who succeed in landing a job that matches a lifelong personal passion. To call him the book's illustrator falls short, because Matt's collaboration with Cy Montgomery was a whole lot more. These two turtle lovers have worked side by side over the course of a shared adventure. Up to their hips in mud here, flipping their kayaks in the lake there. We'll get to hear about their joint turtle expeditions in a moment. But first, it's vital to understand how utterly remarkable these creatures are. The more you learn about them, at least in my own experience, the more astonishing they become. Turtles, it turns out, have an incredible capacity to slow down their metabolism so radically that time nearly stops for them altogether. You wouldn't want to hold your breath in a contest with a turtle. When it comes to heart health, they are of such a robust constitution that a 100-year-old turtle's ticker cannot be distinguished from that of a teenage turtle. Just imagine the implications of that for longevity. In theory, if this animal could avoid infection or other injury or environmental harm to its body, and given a reliable source of food, it could live indefinitely. There are many more characteristics of this kind of reptile that inspire awe, abilities that confound our usual assumptions of what it takes to be alive and stay alive, what it even means to be. I had already been bitten, not snapped, mind you, but bitten by the turtle bug myself before learning that Cy Montgomery has her name on yet another wildlife book, this time together with Matt Patterson. Among their many turtle tales is one about rehabilitating a young male snapping turtle named Chutney. Finding a turtle in Chutney's condition, most animal rescue clinics would euthanize it. A car had run over him, leaving him with a concussion and probable spinal damage. Here are Matt and Cy describing what they experienced while helping Chutney at the Turtle Rescue League, located in Southbridge, Massachusetts.
2: because of the concussion. He didn't know which way was up, which way was down, so he just kept spinning over.

0: And every time Alexia would have to reset his jaw. And so they were trying everything to get him to stop spinning around.
1: Alexia Bell, together with Natasha Nowick, runs the aforementioned Turtle Rescue League. It's sort of a turtle hospital.
0: They tried weighing him down. They tried taping him down for some reason. Nothing worked. And then they came up with the chutney tube. And that was their invention, where they stuck him in a plastic pitcher, like a pitcher you pour, you know, water out of.
1: It wasn't a complete straight jacket, this chutney tube. It had holes cut out for chutney's legs.
0: And the handle acted as a kickstand, and it stopped him from spinning over. And eventually his world stopped spinning, and he began to heal. And when me and Cy met him,
2: he was just about ready to be released. We were there for his release. It was amazing to see this animal who anyone would have given up on. And he was just fine, and he's living his best life in the wild right now.
1: That's Cy Montgomery, a good friend to the Constant Wonder podcast, a prolific writer about all things animal. We'll be continuing speaking with both Matt and Cy in this episode. As it happens, the two are neighbors in New Hampshire. Now back to Chutney, the erstwhile spinning turtle, at the point in his care when he was sufficiently healed for release.
0: His release happened after 2 years of being at TRL, the Turtle Rescue League, and they had this pond that is hidden in the woods. It's really hard to get to. You have to get through a lot of poison ivy and thorn bushes to get there, and it's actually behind the graveyard through the woods. And so we loaded him up in a plastic Tupperware container, and we hiked out. And it was this beautiful pond, no houses around it, no people can really get to it. Like I said, it was hard for us to get to, and we wanted to get to it. So it's a really safe place for turtles. And Alexia and Natasha picked them out of the tub and put them into the water, and we all sat and waited. Because sometimes you have to wait a while for a turtle to decide to make his move. A lot of patience is involved with turtles. And eventually he started digging down into the mud and buried himself, and that was his release.
1: Matt knew about Cy long before Cy knew about Matt. It was her earlier book, The Soul of an Octopus, that seized his interest and ultimately led him to reach out to her to see if he couldn't perhaps make a turtle convert out of her. Since putting their minds together, they've become fast friends over turtle conservation and rehab. When they first started taking field trips as fellow turtle watchers, Matt introducing her to some of his favorite haunts, they lived far apart, but soon they found themselves living in the same neighborhood. Here's Cy describing her personal awakening to turtles.
2: Matt had read my book, The Soul of an Octopus, which is why he contacted me. And I started thinking about what would be the next book to which I would devote years of work to. Soul of an Octopus took 3 years of work, and I'd done a bunch of books in between, but not one of these real heart projects that you spend years developing. And I was fixing to turn 60, so time was on my mind. And I'm spending time with turtles, I'm spending time with Matt, and I start thinking, who better than turtles to accompany me on a book that examines time? Which, as you know, is one of philosophy's two hard problems, consciousness being the other. Consciousness was an issue that I examined in Soul of an Octopus. So we went to this conference, which was at Turtle Rescue League, and we met Natasha Nowick and Alexia Bell. And they've learned to fix some really gruesome injuries that you'd otherwise just give up on. Cracked shells and brain injury and even severed spinal cords, because they can regrow nerve tissue. And I began to think this would be a fantastic kind of through story if we apprenticed ourselves to the turtles there and the people taking care of them, that this might provide, you know, the narrative backbone for this book I wanted to write.
1: So after going to that turtle conference, Cy and Matt decided they would pursue an apprenticeship, informal but intense, with a Turtle Rescue League. All the while, they had both been spending a lot of time visiting various turtle habitats together, sometimes moving about on dry ground, but sometimes on the water.
0: We would go out in our kayaks, and we went out one time, and it was early April. We were in Massachusetts, and so you can imagine the water is really cold. and Sai fell out of her kayak. It was a slow motion fall too, but she popped up laughing. So I knew I had found someone who I could go on turtle adventures with after that. But we would look for turtles. I had some secret places that we would go to. And
2: I remember on that trip too, I just looked over the side of the kayak and saw a swimming turtle and just put my hand in and pulled it up. It was so magic. And, you know, if you handle them gently, turtles don't freak out at all. They're just fine. And to see somebody like that and have them favor you with their gaze and be in their element is just a holy moment. It's lovely.
1: Maybe just to test the limits of this new friendship and with a quirky sense of humor, Matt found himself hunting for a musk turtle for Sai, knowing as he did that it might make an unpleasant stink for her. Musk turtles emit a smell as a defense mechanism when frightened or threatened. It's an odor that has been described as the smell of a burning electrical wire.
0: They're little turtles, and they have this beautiful yellow stripe on each side of their face, but they really blend in the bottom. They have really good camouflage. And one of the best times to see them is in early spring before lily pads and other plants start coming up and hide them. And so we were sitting in Turtle, I call it Turtle Cove. It's one of my spots.
1: Finding a musk turtle there in Turtle Cove, Matt picked it up out of the water, but this particular specimen seemed all too happy, not at all disposed to make a stink.
2: He was not upset enough to make the smell. He was so calm and confident in Matt's hand that he couldn't get him to stink. But that's okay. I mean, other things can stink for me.
1: And from her tone there, it seems that Sai would have been unfazed by it. Eventually, she did get a musk turtle to do that electrical burning wire trick for her.
2: Another thing that we started doing together was a friend that I had met at another wildlife event invited us to join her protecting the nests of five species of native turtles in back of this housing development. And you would think, you know, this housing development, there can't be any wildlife there. There can't be anything intimate and exciting going on in these backyards. Nothing wild or ancient, but not true. Five species of turtles, three of whom are endangered, were making their nests there. And turtle nests are at great risk of being destroyed. In most cases, 90% of all turtle nests are destroyed by predators. They're dug up by critters that will eat the eggs because they're full of protein. Even ants will kill these turtle eggs. Even tree roots will hunt for turtle eggs and send the thirsty roots inside the egg to suck the moisture. So every single turtle who ever manages to hatch is a total miracle. So these good people had decided that they would protect these nests by putting nest protectors around them. And to do this, you go out often at night and wait for the mothers to lay their eggs. And then you rush forward after she's done, and you put these wire protectors around them that will keep raccoons from digging them up and dogs from digging them up and cats from digging them up.
1: Sai and Matt were inducted into this elaborate operation of safeguarding nests by two legally sanctioned volunteers from the community, Jean Richards and Emily Murray. Richards and Murray perform their work in a MacGyver kind of world because you just won't find dedicated gear for shielding wild turtle nests on eBay or Amazon.
2: There's all kinds of other accoutrements that we ended up adding, and little curtains and roofs and things so that crows wouldn't eat them and the sun wouldn't bake them too much. Then during the summer, if there's a drought, you end up carrying buckets of water to water the nest so they don't dry out too much. And then when it's time to hatch, you have to check these nests several times a day because the babies can't get out. And when you check them and you find babies, it's like Christmas morning. And you take these tiny little babies and you put them in the bucket and you take them down to the river and release them there. And that's the most wonderful thing. And we had started doing this as well.
0: It was really amazing. And they're permitted by the state. They're really devoted too. One of them is a part-time librarian and the other is a retired school teacher. They will watch for turtles so they know where they're nesting. And And Gene was actually, for hours, with binoculars, watching a rock, thinking it was a turtle, before she moved in to find out that there was no eggs. In fact, that wasn't even a turtle that she was watching, and just patiently sitting there at night, waiting.
2: Being chewed by mosquitoes.
0: Being chewed by mosquitoes, and it's, you know, like Sai said, everything's after the turtle eggs, but when the turtles hatch, then there's a whole bunch of other things that are after turtles. You'll get birds that'll eat them. You'll get insects. Chipmunks will eat them. And if you get them in the water, fish will eat them. Frogs will eat them. We've actually been releasing baby turtles and had frogs jumping into our hands trying to grab the turtles we were releasing. So every adult turtle you see is just has just survived incredible odds to get there.
1: I have to say here, there is something Sisyphean about this in terms of the human effort. It's laudable, it's commendable, and it seems almost futile given the odds. How do you engage yourself, Sai, in this new activity, leaving the octopuses behind, coming to Turtleville, and spending time then with what is a daunting prospect of conservation?
2: Well, actually, at the time, when we ended up doing the bulk of our work with turtles, and most of the narrative of the book takes place during COVID-19, during that pandemic. And that was such a dark time. And it felt like the whole world was broken and falling apart, and we had political strife, and we had environmental catastrophe. But to be working with Turtle Rescue League and to be working with our friends protecting the nests, it gave us a hand in mending the world. And rather than feeling like our task was daunting, we were so grateful to be able to do something to heal this broken world at a time when so many people were despairing, at a time when everything seemed to be taken away from us, to be able to put something literally back together, a creature who might then go on and live for not just years, but decades or even a century. So each turtle that we were able to put back into the wild really felt like a miracle.
1: Sai took part in this miracle right in her own home when, with a permit, she raised a clutch of baby painter turtles in her own aquarium, intending to release them into the wild later, of course. And she learned the hard way that even turtles raised indoors, safe from frogs, turtles, careening traffic on streets and highways, well, they can also be at risk. But they have amazing recuperative powers.
2: Every morning, I would turn on their light, make the sun rise for them, and I loved seeing them look up at me every single day. And I would count them for sure. Well, one day, there were only three, and they were all named after painters, Monet, Manet, Bonnard, and Seurat. Well, the other three were there, but Monet was nowhere to be seen. So I start taking the tank apart, and I look under the filter, and I look under the floating kale, and he's not there. He was under the floating dock, and he was caught in one of the suckers that held the floating dock to the side of the tank, and he drowned. His little neck was all flaccid, his eyes were closed, and he was pale, and he wasn't breathing. It was terrible. And I screamed for Howard, my husband, to come down. What was he going to do? I tried to call Matt, but freakishly, his phone was dead. But then I remembered something that we had learned about from both Turtle Rescue League and from Turtle Survival Alliance. We had seen it done at TSA. And this was something developed for sea turtles, great big sea turtles who get to be 550 pounds. But my guy was this big. It was turtle CPR. And what you do for turtle CPR is you move their arms and their legs until their heart and their lungs start again. And I did this for 45 minutes. And then I saw his neck move. And I kept at it. And sure enough, his eyes opened, he moved his neck, I righted him, and he could move, and he was fine. And after a few days in a dry tank, he was back swimming with everyone else, and that very spring, we let him go. I think rehabbers have a number of things in common, and one of them is faith. Faith that your actions will matter. and that your actions have power. And the other is a willingness to fall in love again and again, even knowing sometimes your heart will be broken. But having faith that because of something you've done, someone's going to have another chance at life. And that's worth all the heartbreak.
1: Like any other living thing, every turtle on this planet, in the wild, obviously, but also in the radically altered environment, in a suburb, in captivity, or in rehab, everyone faces daily risks. And yes, given the odds of survival, it's a miracle that any given turtle should ever make it. But it's also true that many a turtle has the potential to outlive you or me. As a hatchling, a turtle is fragile. In maturity, they remain vulnerable, especially because of automobiles. But in their basic anatomy, in their shape and structure, they are stout and durable, and even when damaged, can be pretty resilient, nearly eternal given the chance.
0: Turtles are tough, and so you shouldn't give up on a turtle, because turtles can survive injuries that other animals just couldn't survive. I mean, they can survive just catastrophic injuries. And in the rehab of our friend, Fire Chief, who is a big snapping turtle. He's a male snapping turtle, 42 pounds. He's named Fire Chief because he lived behind a fire station and a fire pond. Every fall, he would travel across the road to his brumating pond, like his hibernating pond. He would do it in a different pond. And he was old, so when he first got there, the road was little. It wasn't busy. Now it's become a state highway. And so in the fall of 2018, 2 years before we met him, he was hit by a car when he was crossing, and it cracked his shell and it damaged his spine, so it paralyzed his back legs and his tail. So he turned around with his front legs and dragged his body back to the edge of the road. He rolled down the hill bleeding, and the firemen saw him, and they loved him. And these are heroes. These are brave people running into buildings, but they were afraid of him because he was a snapping turtle. And so they called TRL. When these two skinny ladies came, one of them is blind, and they found him in the water, and they took him back and repaired his shell. And by the time me and Cy met him, his shell had healed, his carapace. But his back legs and tail weren't, they were working, but not great. So we got to do physical therapy with him, and we would spend time outside with him, walking around to strengthen his legs. So, you know, full gravity, we would hover over him like helicopter parents, to make sure nothing bad happened. But we just loved like being with him. And he's a wild snapping turtle, but he's very unique and gentle. And he lets us scratch his neck and pat his face. And we really got to know him doing this physical therapy. And his legs started to get better and stronger every time. And eventually he had a wheelchair at one point.
1: Oh, wait, he had a wheelchair?
0: Yeah. Well, so in the winter, we would take him out in the living room at TRL, and it's a hardwood floor, and he couldn't really grip with his claws, so he'd get real frustrated. So Alexia made him a special wheelchair, and she had to help our input from a whole bunch of people who wanted to help. And we would put him on this little wheelchair so his back legs had wheels, and he would just slide all around, and he just enjoyed getting out and moving, and it, you know, it was enrichment for him. And so we still have his wheelchair. It was really fun, though, and we really got to know him, and we really learned that every turtle has its own personality, just like people, just like dogs, just like cats. And he was a very gentle, kind turtle, and he recovered from just an awful, awful injury, and he got better, and he's king of his own pond now.
1: 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We're going to turn next to the highly unlikely business of comparing two vastly different creatures, turtles and octopuses. That, of course, is a comparison that Cy Montgomery is very well positioned to explore, having written books about each. I'm Marcus Smith, and this is Constant Wonder.
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1: Si, Matt just mentioned getting to know what Fire Chief was like, almost as a personality, legitimately as a personality. Given your work with octopuses and getting to know their consciousness, their sentience, their personalities, their souls, would you draw a comparison to what might be going on within the soul of a turtle?
2: Yeah, absolutely. For me, the contrast was really striking and exciting. Getting to know octopuses, here's this marine invertebrate who is so unlike us, you'd have to go to outer space to find something more not like a human. You know, they can taste with their skin, they can pour their boneless bodies through an opening the size of an orange, they change color and shape, their mouth is in their armpits, they have three hearts, they've got blue blood. I mean, it sounds like a made-up space alien. And they live fast and die young. So I really did wonder, could I get to know an octopus? Could I get to be friends with someone so unlike me? Could I read what an octopus was feeling? Could I even tell if the octopus was going to, for example, bite me? Could I tell if the octopus liked me? And the answer was absolutely yes. And the octopuses that I got to know, and I introduced Matt to some of them too, the octopuses who I got to know absolutely recognized me, showed that they recognized me by looking up into my face, by coming to me from their resting area in a different area of the tank, coming to the surface, reaching their arms and their beautiful suckers up to meet mine, my arms. I lack suckers, unfortunately. And loving on me, playing with me, asking me to not just feed, but also stroke them and play games with them. That was a revelatory experience to me. Because when you know that the world is this alive and that we have so much in common, even with a creature separated from us by half a billion years of evolution, that you can be friends with someone like that, that just, it blows your mind and it expands your consciousness and it cracks open your heart to all of animate creation. But what happens with octopuses is they break your heart. They have three, we have only one, and mine was broken over and over when my friends would leave me after only a year or two of our friendship. They only live 3 to 5 years. And when they hatch out, they're the size of a grain of rice. So when you meet them, when they're in an aquarium, they're already, you know, a 10, 20, 30, 40 pound octopus. So they've already lived 2 or maybe 3 of their maximum 5 years. Well, with turtles, that's not the case. And it's easy to feel a kinship with a turtle. They're vertebrates like we are. The only thing is their faces are not as mobile as a mammal's, for example. And they don't vocalize to us as birds do. I mean, there's a number of birds that will speak to you in meaningful English. I have met birds that will speak to you in meaningful English. Some just like parroting our words, just like we sometimes will sing a song in another language and don't know what it means. And they just appreciate the music of language. But some parrots will speak to you knowing exactly what they're saying. Turtles, a lot of times we don't even hear their voices. They do have voices. But with Fire Chief, it was very, very clear to me. The first time we took him out to do physical therapy with Fire Chief, Matt lifted him out of his hospital tank. We put him in the turtle garden. We let him walk around. We would pick him up periodically and make sure he wasn't scraping his bottom shell because his back legs were so weak. He wasn't holding himself up like a healthy snapping turtle does when he walks. And at one point, we put him down and he was just sitting there with his neck out. And Matt and I, at the same moment, wordlessly, came to the same conclusion. And we both reached out and petted this old 42-pound wild snapping turtle. We knew he would be fine with that. Now, I would not try that with just any snapping turtle because they may feel threatened. But he did not feel threatened. He pretty much invited us to stroke him. We had had a good time together. He knew that we were looking after him. This is not normal wild snapping turtle behavior. Most wild snapping turtles will never ever attack you, but if you went to touch them, they would be frightened and they would gape, they would hiss, they might snap, and if you're not lucky, they might bite. I mean, who wouldn't? But this guy, who was perfectly capable of snapping and biting because we had seen him murder a banana numerous times, did not want to bite us and welcomed our touch.
0: Yeah, we both just had the same thought. And I remember touching his neck. His neck is surprisingly soft. Their skin, you know, and scratching his neck and his face. And it was just this wonderful moment. And he's never snapped at us. He's never even opened his mouth at us.
1: Fire Chief has been sent back into the wild or no?
2: Well, this is sort of the surprise ending of the book. But we can tell you that he does rule his own pond. He's king once again. Not the way we imagined, though. But we'd love to keep that as a surprise. But let everyone know that he totally rules. And he's a very happy male adult snapping turtle who will probably live certainly another 50 years, maybe 60, maybe 70. He'll live a long time. He'll still be there when we're gone. Well, when I'm gone anyway.
1: Suppose he does manage to live several more decades. In your book, you say he's possibly on track to reach 100. That's a long lifespan, and so it's got me wondering about this. You say in your book that Fire Chief makes you feel proud to be old. You kind of give me the sense, almost, that it's like you see him as a wise, experienced elder, somebody who has shown you the right way to grow old, somebody you can, you know, look up to.
2: Well, you know, in our culture, being old is terrible. Well, Fire Chief is probably my age. And as you probably know, I have a major, major crush on him, even though he is a reptile. But sharing this characteristic with someone I so admire makes me appreciate how good it is to be old. When we're children, we're just supposed to grow and learn how to walk and learn how to run and ride a bicycle and drive a car. And then we're supposed to learn our careers, and many of us marry and have families. And then you're kind of spending decades on that part of your life. But when you reach that senior stage, you have a new opportunity. And I was very aware of this. I finally have an opportunity to really devote more time to pursuing wisdom. And old turtles, they know so much. And you see this in other animals as well. I mean, who leads the elephant herd? It's not the 20-year-old Tusker males. It's the old grandmothers. Who leads the pods of orcas, of killer whales? Again, it's not some 20-year-old or 30-year-old or 40-year-old. It's always an elderly female. And in a lot of cultures, being old is a good thing. It's an achievement. And I feel great about being 65. And God willing, one day I might be 75. Or maybe I'd be the first one in my family to make it to 80. That would be pretty awesome too. The more stuff that you have been through, the more healing that you have accomplished, the more mending that you have done, that is just making your life richer and more beautiful.
1: Given how much Fire Chief has come to mean to the both of you, it's got to be reassuring to know that he's doing well now. And then there's the idea that's also crossed my mind that it might be difficult, if not ultimately impossible, to feel any sort of, you know, what people call closure, if you're one of those who believe in closure. You have just sent that turtle right back into the world where it was injured in the first place.
2: Now, I do know what you're talking about, because when we release patients who have been at Turtle Rescue League for years, when we release the tiny babies who we raise up from hatchlings, that can be really heart-wrenching, because you're not probably going to see them again. We don't put radio telemetry on them. That's very expensive. And there are turtles in the wild that do have radio telemetry, but those, you know, are funded by universities, and certainly Turtle Rescue League needs to use all their funding just to take care of patients and not necessarily do the follow-up of seeing, you know, how long they're going to live. A lot of times schools are invited to, with a permit, help raise tiny baby turtles who are then put back into the wild once they're big enough that some predators won't be able to eat them. And because turtles have so many strikes against them, it helps to give them a head start. And that's what this program is called, head starting. So Matt and I have been there while some of these school children released the turtles that they had cared for all year. And it's such a bittersweet moment. Some of the children would let the turtle go and the turtle, bam, would disappear. And sometimes the kids would cry because they hated to lose sight of someone they loved so much. But they were reminded again and again by their teachers and their parents that this was why you were taking care of them, so they could go on and live their wild life and join their mothers and fathers in the wild pond.
1: Cy Montgomery and Matt Patterson are with us. They are the writer and illustrator team whose collaboration of recent years has culminated in a book titled Of Time and Turtles, Mending the World Shell by Shattered Shell. This episode of Constant Wonder with the two of them turns next to powerful insights about risk, healing, and the beauty we might see in imperfection. We generally regard imperfection as unfortunate, but is there not perhaps a kind of beauty in the vulnerability and brokenness of living things?
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1: You make reference to the Japanese ceramic tradition of kintsugi and the idea, you know, the ceramics that are broken but then put together with a gold sort of glue. And there is some philosophy from Eastern thought about preserving and loving not just the broken thing, but maybe even the thing because of its brokenness.
2: Yeah, absolutely. Just like the Japanese art of kintsugi celebrates the break and the mending. Mending is an opportunity to create restoration, to create renewal, to be part of that. It honors the broken object or the broken creature for what it's been through. It honors the healing ability of the turtle to see the shell that marvelously, with help from people or not, comes back together. For me, it was a celebration to be able to take part in that mending, particularly when you look at a world that sometimes feels so broken. And it elevates us to be able to do that. I think also broken things can be very strong. Sometimes, you know, if you get, for example, Matt has a steel rod in his
0: titanium.
2: He has a titanium rod in his leg. Yeah. So his once broken leg is now stronger than it was at birth, stronger than my leg. And that's sometimes how we become strong, through being broken, then healing. And I think that's another lesson that the turtles have to teach us about healing, about aging, and about how we can mend a broken world.
1: This does bring us back to a powerful word in the title of the book, time. And we've already referenced time. And the turtles' teachings for us humans about time. Here you have a cold-blooded creature that as the weather shifts and turns cold, their bodily metabolic functions slow down. And here I'm talking about turtle hibernation, which is actually not hibernation, really. With turtles and many other reptiles, it's called brumation and is more a lethargic state than actual sleep. They go deep under ponds, and we learned from Gail Boss about the painted turtle's capacity to stop breathing.
2: And turtles, when they brumate, some of them actually do periodically become active under the pond ice, and you can sometimes even see them swimming around under the ice. But many times, they are almost literally in a grave. They're buried. They are unmoving.
1: The slowness of this kind of life is kind of frightening to me, frankly, because I don't think of myself as wanting to slow down. It's a busy world.
2: But the ancestors have shown them that there will be a resurrection, that they will come out of their graves in the spring and life will come back again. To me, that teaches me something about time that as I get older makes me very happy. It teaches me about the kind of time that we don't experience with the clock and the calendar. It is not the kind of time that the Greeks called chronos, from which we get the word chronology. Instead, it's the time that the Greeks called kairos, which was sacred, eternal, renewing, cyclical time, and connects me in that way to eternity. We're just starting to learn, too, about a lot of the miracles that are going on around us that we don't even know about. We don't know what their experience is like either. There was a recent study that really fascinated me that showed that even turtles who are brumating are not completely unaware of what's going on. They are somehow aware of changes in light. And to me, you know, this points to that there's so many different ways to experience consciousness, for example, that there are so many truths and realities surrounding us that we couldn't even begin to guess at.
1: Okay, Vince, as long as we're talking about turtle awareness or consciousness, you are both fully persuaded that they have an ability to be conscious of us, that you can sometimes even see it in their gaze when they're looking at us humans?
0: Yeah, we were at the Turtle Survival Center, which is run by the Turtle Survival Alliance. It's in South Carolina, and they have some of the rarest turtles in the world there. were looking at this little Asian box turtle, beautiful little turtle. And then all of a sudden he looked up at us with this really beautiful yellow eye. And it was such an intense stare, and it captivated both of us. And that really got us thinking about how a turtle is focused and intense and, you know, knows what it's doing and has all this information that's just been gifted to it, you know, through its ancestors.
2: I remember that moment so well. Yeah. And I remember that you and me, who else was there? It was Clint.
0: Clint
2: was there, and Chris was there.
0: Yeah.
2: All of us were waiting for this turtle who was immobile to possibly wake up and stick his head out of the water. We were waiting for minutes. And I felt so lucky to be with people who wanted to wait with me just as much as I did for the possibility of being blessed with that glance.
0: The gaze of a turtle. And I mean, that's what we're talking about, turtle time too. Everything around us slipped away. And I don't know how long we were waiting for this turtle to look at us. But we waited, and we waited eagerly.
2: Yeah. You see people, you know, they talk about dwell time in museums and also zoos and aquariums, and people like walk by the Mona Lisa, look at it, and then walk on. They walk by the rhinoceros, look at it for a second, and walk on. They walk by the octopus tank. The octopus is sleeping, and they walk on. But you're really rewarded by dwelling there and paying attention. And even if the animal is hiding or the animal is sleeping, you're going to have a great reward. Being with turtles teaches you that that reward is coming.
8: I have to ask a little bit about patience here, because if a turtle brumating is at some level conscious, then I don't know if a turtle is self-reflective like humans can be. I don't know that if their cognition has logic and reason. I don't know what goes on in a turtle brain. But there might be something there for me in terms of my own capacity to exist attentively no matter what the pace.
0: Turtles teach us, for me, and I think you too, when we were working with turtles, they really teach you focus. That's the thing, one of the things I got from them. It's because we're in a world where we have constant distractions, you know, cell phones and all these things going bing, bing, bing constantly. And when you're with a turtle focuses, its gaze is really intense. If it's looking at you, if it's looking at a strawberry or a worm, whatever it's doing, and that's all it's locked in on doing, we would be so distracted. All the stuff was going on. And then we would spend time with the turtles and everything would melt away and we would just be focused on them, like they were focused on what they were doing. We call it slipping into turtle time.
8: Turtle time. It's more than just the time you might take for a podcast about turtles. We should envy a durable creature that scarcely seems to age, that can slow its breathing and metabolism to a standstill, as if to cheat death of any power. But we moderns, we tend to be impatient hares. We are speed junkies. Whatever this experience is that Matt calls turtle time, it doesn't really mesh with time as kept on a human highway.
2: Years ago, before I met Matt, before I started working with Turtle Rescue League, I was coming home from the airport in Manchester, New Hampshire, on busy Route 101, and a big female snapper was trying to cross the road. And I pulled over, and she was so big, I was afraid to pick her up. I didn't know the right way to do it. And I was just so irritated with humanity. I felt like all these people, they just don't care. Well, I hardly had time to complete that thought when another person pulled over, and then another. And they had the same idea I did. They saw the turtle and they wanted to help. And there was a lady with her kids, and there was a guy. And the lady had in the back of the car, she had one of those, it was like a sled. And we got the turtle into that, and we pulled her across the street while the guy held the traffic at bay. And the turtle got out kind of hissing and snapping and a little upset because it was a rough crossing. And I thought, you know, she may never know what we did, but God knows what we did. And I frequently see people who stop and help turtles cross the road now. And it restores my faith in humanity.
0: It's really heartwarming to see the people who bring in turtles you know, of all different walks of life who want to save this turtle that they found in the road, you know.
2: And some of them will drive for hours.
0: For hours and hours, yeah.
2: Yeah, yeah.
0: They'll want updates on the turtle and they're...
2: That's right.
0: There
2: was one turtle who was so beloved in his community. We called him Chunky Chip.
0: Oh, yeah.
2: But his name was Tortzilla in his community. He lived in Marblehead, Mass. And he lived in this rather smallish pond, but everyone knew him. And he was actually a repeat offender at TRL. He'd come in with fish hook injuries twice, 2 years in a row. He'd actually been hooked three times in 2 years. And his people kept calling to see how he was. And when he finally was healed and released, the whole neighborhood turned out to say, "Welcome back, Tortzilla." And everyone was so happy to see him return to the wild.
1: Cy and Matt have endless stories to tell of human-turtle collisions, rescues, rehabs, and releases, which all underscore the big challenge we pose to wild things whenever, wherever wilderness shrinks. Turtles have neighbors called humans. Humans have neighbors called turtles.
2: Just beyond the guardrails, or just yards from the back of some parking lot, there can be this hidden Eden, this little oasis of wilderness where life for the turtles and the dragonflies and the lily pads is still going on the way it has been going on for eons and eons. Turtles arose with the dinosaurs. They survived so much. The asteroid impact 66 million years ago, they survived ice ages. But there's a question now whether they will survive us. And their fate is really in our hands right now. Because even though these oases persist, and we have to treat them with the respect that we would treat an Eden, because they're magical, holy, sacred places. And that's what we hope our readers will feel when they close the covers of this book, that they can be a part of that, and you can be a turtle hero. All of the creation stories around the world, including the Christian one, tells us we have the same father, mother, creator, all of us. All of us are related. That story is told everywhere. We are all family. And I think that's great. I want to be embedded in a glorious, wonderful family, knowing all of these different creatures and apprehending their reality expands my reality, expands my joy, expands my capacity for compassion, just makes a wider world.
1: Cy Montgomery is a naturalist and a prolific writer. Matt Patterson is a wildlife artist who specializes in turtles. They are the author and illustrator, respectively, of a recent book. It's titled Of Time and Turtles, Mending the World, Shell by Shattered Shell. 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I'm Marcus Smith. 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
20: BBC News with Emily Thomas. President Zelensky has arrived in Turkey for a crunch NATO summit expected to focus on supporting Ukraine as Russia increases its missile attacks on civilian targets. Mr. Zelensky has urged the alliance to help Kiev with air defense systems. Ahead of the two-day meeting, President Trump indicated there would be consequences for member states that had fallen behind on increases in defense spending. Frank Gardner is in Ankara.
21: I think there's a lot of nervousness here that, knowing his rather quixotic character, he could indeed, basically, to put it bluntly, cause a scene. He's let it be known that he's not happy with those countries, including Britain, that have failed to, as he sees it, deliver on the promises of increases in defence investment that were made at the Hague summit last year. So all the NATO members, all 32 members, are supposed to be aiming for 3% by 2030.
20: France says President Macron is safe after the detonation of two explosive devices in the Syrian capital, Damascus. Syrian TV says 18 people, including four police officers, were injured. Hugo Bechega reports from Beirut.
22: Images posted online show a plume of smoke rising from the area of the hotel where Emmanuel Macron is staying in Damascus. Security measures have been implemented and roads are sealed off. As reports of the blasts came in, Syrian state television reported that President Ahmed al-Sharaa had welcomed Mr. Macron at the presidential palace. French officials say Mr. Macron did not hear any explosions while on his way to the meeting. He's the first major Western leader to visit Syria since the Assad regime was ousted in December 2024. The blasts underscore the huge security challenges facing the country's authorities.
20: Extreme weather in different parts of China has killed at least 20 people and displaced tens of thousands, Rachel Wright reports.
3: Two rare tornadoes in the central Hubei province have killed at least 11 people and damaged thousands of homes, with winds of nearly 150 kilometres an hour. Footage showed vehicles shredded by corrugated steel.

0: sentence for embezzling funds from the European Parliament. 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
1: Welcome to an hour of storytelling on BYU Radio. A little time for your family to gather around and enjoy all kinds of stories together. We think listening to stories gives rise to telling stories. And telling stories around the kitchen table or the living room can make for memories that last a lifetime. We like to say that great stories can change your family's world. Now, first up today, we'll hear an episode of The Appleseed with the great storytellers Lynn Ford and Kevin Kling. And then we'll hear an episode of Kaboom with an audio adventure about passengers aboard a spaceship who suspect that someone on board is not who they say they are. And now, here's The Appleseed.
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3: Monkey said, "Oh, yes, I love trouble. Trouble is sweet. Trouble is good. Bring me trouble. Bring me big trouble. Bring me plenty trouble."
4: Yeah, what if everyone did roll up my brother into the carpet like a giant insane Pez dispenser? That would be great.
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1: It's time for The Appleseed. In each episode of the show, we bring you a couple of stories from favorite storytellers. They'll entertain you and inspire you. They'll get you thinking and even help your family tell your own stories. I'm Sam Payne, and we like to say at The Appleseed that great stories can change your family's world. Our first story is from Ohio storyteller Lynn Ford, who refers to herself as an Afro-Latchan storyteller, a nod to Black Americans who live in Appalachia. Lynn brings us a story from her Aunt Queenie, a Caribbean storyteller herself of great renown in Lynn's family. A story about a monkey in search of trouble. If you've ever had too much energy in a house that needs a little quiet, then here's a story for you. If you've ever wanted to impress an older relative, then here's a story for you. If you've ever had a big misunderstanding, then here's a story for you. Here's Lynn Ford with the story, Monkey Loves Trouble, recorded live in the Appleseed Studio.
3: My Aunt Queenie, whose name was Queen Esther, was born on the island of Aruba. She lived in Jamaica. She lived in Haiti. When things became politically hot in Haiti, she moved to someplace she thought was safer, Chicago, Illinois. She was one of my favorite storytellers, and when she would come to visit us in Western Pennsylvania or East Liverpool, Ohio, I was excited because she told the best stories. She had some stories that nobody else could tell, and she had a deep, deep voice. She was very, very tall, like a giant to me, and she was the one that helped me to learn to sit still. I was a wiggly, squirmy child, and I still learn best by wiggling and squirming while I'm doing something. By singing and talking to myself while I'm going over things. And that can be a wonderful way to learn, but when you're supposed to be quiet, it's a little difficult for everybody else. Well, my mother would say, "Stop making so much noise, sit down." My father would give me those angry daddy eyeballs. You know those angry daddy eyeballs? Takes one glance. He didn't say anything, he just said, "Yes, sir." My grandma Cooper would say, "What is the matter with you? Stop wiggling, stop squirming, sit down, stop talking, stop talking, stop talking." I'd say, "You talking?" She'd say, "You are evil." I'd say, "Yes, ma'am. Just like you." We got along pretty well after a while. But I would still wiggle and squirm and make a lot of noise. And there was a brand new baby cousin in the house, straight home from the hospital. Everyone was coming to visit with the baby. The mama and the daddy were upstairs with the baby. There was a house full of people downstairs waiting to see the baby. And I was so excited. I was running around and I was shouting, "Did you see the baby yet?" And somebody go, "Be quiet." "Okay. Did you see the baby yet?" See, I thought lower meant quieter. That just meant going from soprano to bass. It wasn't helping anybody. And then Aunt Queenie came in the door, tall, regal, and I yelled, "Yay!" and she

0: 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I said, yes, ma'am. She said, you want me to tell you a story? I said, yes, ma'am. Then sit down. I tell you a story. I said, yes, ma'am. And she started telling a wonderful story. I'm sure I've probably told it at times. But I started wiggling and squirming because that's who I was. And I started looking all around because sometimes I did that. And I started making sounds that make people think you're really not paying attention. My Aunt Queenie straightened up. She said, what's wrong for you? I said, nothing. What's all that noise coming out your face? I'm not making noise out my face. It's just coming out my mouth. Well, even though she had that big, deep voice, she really wasn't making any noise. She wasn't going to wake the baby. Somehow that deep voice still wasn't as loud as I would get. She said, you say your one story. Don't listen for story. Go upstairs. Take yourself little rest. I think maybe when you got up this morning, your brains fell out on the pillow. I said, Aunt Queenie, my brain didn't fall out on the pillow. Ding, maybe it did. Ain't in your head. It's in my head. Let me see. And she grabbed my face and looked in my ear. Nope. No brain in there. I can see dining room table through your head. Go upstairs. Take yourself little rest. See if your brain go back in your head. So you listen for story. I said, but Aunt Queenie, my brain did not fall out on the pillow. It is in my head. I don't know where it is, but it's in my head. And Aunt Queenie, I can sit still. I can be quiet, see? Aunt Queenie, look, see? She wouldn't look. She had her head turned away from me and her hand up the way people used to do, talk to the hand. I think she might have invented that. I said, Aunt Queenie, look at me. I'm listening, see? Aunt Queenie, look at me. See, look. This is the listening face. I opened my eyes as widely as I could because that would let her know I was paying attention. I stuck my head out like a little turtle-headed child because I figured that would show that I was attentive. I tried to sit still by stiffening up, and she said, that's not the listening face. That's the crazy face. Take your crazy face and your empty head up to bed. And I knew not to pretend I was crying for Aunt Queenie. She was worse than my mother about that, as far as paying no attention whatsoever. And so I went up the stairs, didn't make any noise, didn't want to wake that baby. And when I got up there, I actually looked on the pillow to see if my brains might have fallen out of my head. There were no brains there, so I figured they were there somewhere. Put my head on the pillow, lay there. Seemed like forever. My mother said it was probably about 5 minutes. My Aunt Queenie called me down the stairs quietly. Lenny Jean. Come down. I said, yes, ma'am. And I flew down the stairs, which wasn't very quiet. Got to the bottom step, and she was glaring at me. I said, I didn't wake the baby. And then I sat down on the sofa, ready for her story. And I was grinning at her, and she said, what you doing? I said, I'm listening for the story. Ain't no story today. No. You say you want story, don't listen for story. No story today. We try again tomorrow. So at first I heard those wonderful stories as chapters, a little each day, until my brain, which was in my head, finally figured out that if I just sat attentively looking at my auntie and listening, not only would she tell a story, but there would be times when I could help the way you did, helping the rabbit run, the way you did, sharing your voices. I could do that. And one of my favorite stories was about trouble, of course, because I was in it a lot. And this story came from my Aunt Queenie. And she began with words that begin stories in Haiti. Now, if you hear these stories, you're supposed to be attentively listening after you've responded. And if the storyteller is doing a good job, you stay attentive. If the storyteller isn't doing a good job, my auntie told me that somebody might interrupt and go, "That's not the way story goes. Sit down. I tell the story, and they take your story." Never happened to me so far. But the words are creak and crack. The storyteller calls out creak or a creak, and the story listeners, who are participants, say crack. Creak. Creek,
1: crack.
0: Creek,
1: crack.
0: Long, long time ago, there was a monkey who was sitting up in a tree that had one beautiful bunch of bananas growing there. And he could have pulled on those bananas and eaten any one of them. He could have eaten all those bananas, but no, he smelled something wonderful, a wonderful aroma coming from the little house underneath that tree. So Monkey climbed down from the tree, crept over to the open window. It was too hot to close the windows, and he peeked in, and there was a woman stirring something in a big bowl. And as she stirred, she added brown flour and stirred a bit more and added brown sugar and stirred a bit more and added cinnamon and stirred a bit more and Jamaican ginger, the best, and stirred a bit more. And then she picked up a bottle of molasses and she got ready to pour it. But her hands were messy from all that she was doing to bake, and that glass fell from her hand, the glass hitting the floor, the bottle breaking crash into 100 pieces. And the woman set down the bowl and wiped her hands on her apron and looked at the mess on the floor from the broken glass and all the molasses spreading out. And she said, "Look at this. All this trouble on my floor." At the window, Monkey looked and said, "That stuff's trouble?" The woman said, "Now I have to go back into town, buy some more." And Monkey thought, "You can buy trouble?" The woman took off her apron and picked up her purse, and out the door she went to go to the little store in town, to the market, and get some more molasses. But Monkey crept through the open window. He crept in. He crawled over to that puddle on the floor. He stuck one long finger into the puddle and licked it. "This is trouble? Trouble is good. Trouble is sweet. I think I go into town, buy myself some trouble." Well, he didn't have any money. Of course, he was a monkey. So he climbed back up in that tree outside, pulled down that whole bunch of bananas, dropped them carefully to the ground, dropped himself to the ground, grabbed that bunch of bananas, and began to slowly drag them toward the market in town. He didn't want to bruise them. He was going to use them like money. And when he got there, well, he saw the woman walking away, going to another shop. And there was the man who owned that little store, waving at her in the door. So Monkey set down the bananas at the feet of that man, and he said, "Mr. Man, I trade you these bananas for some trouble." The shop owner said, "What did you say?" "I said, I trade you these bananas for some trouble." The shopkeeper asked Mr. Monkey, "Do you know what trouble is?" Monkey said, "Oh, yes, I love trouble. Trouble is sweet. Trouble is good. Take the bananas and bring me trouble. Bring me big trouble." bring me plenty trouble. Well, the shopkeeper shrugged and he said, all right, fine. And he carefully lifted that bunch of bananas and took them into the shop. He would eat some and he would sell some. It was a beautiful bunch of bananas. And then he went in the back of his shop. And he came back out with a big burlap bag. And he handed the top of it to Monkey. There's your trouble, he said. And Monkey looked at the bag. It was wiggling and squirming. Monkey said, ooh, this trouble is fresh. It's still moving. And so he said thank you to the shopkeeper, and he tried to lift the bag. It was too heavy, and it made a noise. Oh! Ooh, this trouble is so fresh and sweet. It's talking to me. And he started dragging his bag of trouble down the road toward his tree near that little house. And every time the bag hit a bump, oh, he'd hear a sound. Oh, oh, oh, oh, oh, oh. Oh, don't worry, trouble, said the monkey. When we get to my tree, I got to make you soft like a puddle. I think I bash you against the tree, or maybe stomp on you. And the trouble said, arr. Don't get mad, trouble. Won't take long for me to eat you. They got to the tree, and Monkey realized he didn't want to share his trouble with anybody. He wanted all the trouble for himself. And so he started to climb the tree, pulling the trouble up behind him. And as he climbed, trouble kept on talking. When Monkey finally got high enough in the tree that he figured he wouldn't have to share, he opened his bag of trouble. And out jumped the shopkeeper's dog. And the dog fell out of the tree. He hit the ground. Boom, ow. And he ran back to the shopkeeper's market in town. But Monkey had been so surprised, he fell out of the tree too. Ooh, ooh, ooh, ooh, ooh, ooh, ooh, ooh, and he hit the ground. Bim! Ow! And he decided that if that was trouble, he didn't want it anymore. And then my auntie looked at me and she said, so I tell you, never in your life go looking for trouble.
2: Lynn Ford with Monkey Loves Trouble, a story recorded live in the Appleseed studio before our terrific studio audience. You know, as I listen to that story and as I think of Lynn's Aunt Queenie, we all come from somewhere. And a lot of us, back not many generations, come from someplace far away. And listening to Lynn's story made me think about what a blessing it is for a family to still have access to the stories of where they came from in the mouths of the people who actually did the coming from there. I think of my great-grandpa, Billy Pappas. That's the immigrant story on my mother's side of the family. He came from Greece. And I don't remember my grandpa Billy well, but I remember his son, my grandfather, Gordon W. Pappas. That's where I got the stories. And now even he's gone. My kids, well, they have me, but they don't have my grandfather, and they don't have my great-grandfather, the immigrant, to get those stories from. And it seems like a wonderful thing, those families that still have access to the people who remember the place they came from. If you've got someone like that in your family, it really is a treasure. Don't let those stories slip by. I bet some stories sprang to mind for you from your own life or the life of someone you know as you listened to Lynn's story. Stories have this wonderful way of sprouting like seeds and growing as the stories bring up thoughts that grow into conversations. And maybe that's why we call this show The Apple Seed. Coming up is Minnesota storyteller Kevin Kling with a story for moms on The Apple Seed. I'm Sam Payne.
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2: It's such a pleasure for me to be with you on the Appleseed today. A moment ago, we heard Monkey Loves Trouble from Afro-Latchan storyteller Lynn Ford. That's what she calls herself. A story about learning to leave trouble alone. We have another story for you about a mythical, mystical artifact in most of our homes, that dispenser of resources great and small, that life raft in times of trouble, that American version of Alibaba's cave. Here's a performance of Mom's Purse, recorded live in the Appleseed studio.
8: We have a day in Minnesota, and it's called Mother's Day. But it's got another name. It's called the fishing season opener. I know. What do you do? I mean, it's the kind of decision that feeds the essential demons of Lutheran guilt. Because you got a mom, but you got a fish. So if you're like me, you're hoping you mailed the card in time, and you're sitting in the boat, and you're going to make them fish pay for what they're doing to your mom. And I'm sitting in the boat, and as the waves lap in, I can hear my mom's reprimands coming in with the waves. Like when she'd hear my brother and I in the next room, she'd go, "What are you boys doing in there?" And when she'd find out what we were doing, she'd say, her reprimands held this amazing sense of optimism. Like one of them was, "What if everyone did that?" Yeah, what if everyone did roll up my brother into the carpet like a giant insane Pez dispenser? That would be great. Or one of them, she would say, is, "Kevin, there's a time and a place for everything." Oh, I get it. So it's not that I blew up my sister's Barbie doll with an M80. It's more that I do it in the dining room at noon. Oh, the most amazing thing about my mom was her purse. My mom's purse held the answer to everything. It was like a mystery wrapped in a conundrum wrapped in Naga hide. I mean, you get a cut on your face, no problem. Spit on the hanky. Or, the Sloans, the neighbors, their mom. She used to carry old bubblegum wrappers in her purse, and that was in case something stinky rolled through. She'd quick hand all the kids bubblegum wrappers, and we'd hold them under our nose until the stinky thing rolled past. But I remember the day my mom's purse was put to the test. Okay, every year we'd go from Minnesota to Missouri to spend Christmas with my grandparents. And we'd get in the car. Oh, man, it was the best time. We'd drive through Iowa with my mom singing, "What did I away, boys? What did I away?" And we'd sing, "She weighed a Washington, Mom, she weighed a Washington." My mom had a song for every state in the Union. Her song for Wisconsin: "I love to live in Wisconsin and smell the dairy air." So we're driving through Iowa, and my sister that year called from college, and she goes, "I can't get away for this amount of time." And then my dad said, after my sister said that, "I shouldn't leave work." He said, "I could really get a lot done if I spent Christmas at home this year." And my mom said, "I don't care. We're spending Christmas with my parents." So my brother and I, just the two of us, got in the car with my mom, and we started going through Iowa, where we were immediately pulled over by a cop for doing 95. I think that cop had a mom, too, because after the look my mom shot him, he turned around, got in his car, drove off, case closed. We get down to Des Moines, Iowa, and we're going through Des Moines at about 30 miles an hour. All of a sudden, there's this clunking, tearing racket underneath the car, like a piano and a plumber falling down the stairs. And my mom pulls into this rest stop, and they take the car into the garage, and then we go into the restaurant that's next door. And we're sitting in one of those big Naga hide booths, right? And we're sitting there, and my mom leans forward onto her hands. And the guy comes in, a mechanic, and he goes, "Your transmission is shot." And he said, "It's going to be 2 or 3 days before we can get parts up from Kansas City. And I'm sorry, but you're stuck here for 3 days. We're going to miss Christmas with my grandparents." So my mom leans on her hands and she starts to shake. And me, being in junior high, did what I could to make matters worse. I said, "If Dad were here, Dad isn't there, and we all know it." And I look over at my brother, and my brother's going to cry. And when my brother cries, I cry. But right before the tears started to flow, my mom reached in her purse. And she took out a drinking straw wrapped in paper, and she tore one end off of the straw and slid the paper down the straw until it formed like this tiny concertina at the bottom. Then she pulled the straw out of the paper, dipped it in her water, and said, "Watch this, boys, the magic snake." And she put a drop of water on that scrunched up paper, and it started to move and unwind, and then it stopped. I have to say, it's probably the lamest trick I've ever seen. And we're sitting there looking at a wet piece of paper, and now my mom leans forward on her hands, and now she starts to shake. And my mom's hugged me, but I've never hugged her. I've never initiated the hug before. And I feel my arm reaching out, and it reaches around my mom. And she stops, and she looks at me, and she smiles. And she hugs me, and she starts laughing. And my brother sees my mom laughing, and so he starts laughing. When my brother laughs, I laugh. And I grab two of the white non-dairy creamers. I shoved them in my eyes and started singing, "The sun will come out tomorrow." And then my brother saw how long he could keep a milk bubble on the end of his tongue. And we kept our talent contest going until the table was strewn with garbage. And the waitress walked up and said, "What if everyone did that?" But my mom, like a candle to the dark. So this year, the boat may have my body, but my heart will be with my mom. Happy Mother's Day, Mom. Thanks.
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7: Elio, I feel like I can't breathe. How are oxygen levels?
8: Hey, Connor, there's something else weird over here.
7: Do you think this could mean someone on board is a imposter?
9: Can someone please explain what they are raving about?
10: Thinks he's determined there's a robot imposter among us that's siphoning away our air supply.
6: Hey everybody, welcome to Kaboom, a show full of original audio adventures for the whole family to enjoy together. Sci-fi, fantasy, gadgety, spy adventures, westerns, even the occasional musical if you're feeling up to it. And in every episode, an adventure that will spark a great conversation. I'm Sam Payne. I'm here with Brian Tanner.
11: Hey, Sam. Great to be here. Today, we've got an original sci-fi adventure about travelers on a spaceship who suspect that one of their fellow passengers may not be who they say they are. And as you're listening to this, you might think, who are the people that you trust, and how do you know that you can trust them?
6: You know, we should say that if you're a regular listener, you'll know that we have an incredible team of audio engineers and sound designers who make our show sound amazing. In fact, they're all student employees who work here at BYU Radio, many of whom plan to work as audio professionals after they graduate from college. And normally they work behind the scenes, but in today's episode, they're stepping into the spotlight. This episode was completely written, produced, and even acted by our talented audio team.
11: Well, I can't wait to hear it then. I think we better listen to the original audio adventure, Sus.

0: passengers of Star Cruise Essex. This is Elio, your virtual captain speaking. Please only spacewalk in this sector at your own risk. There have been reports of rogue debris from the recent automaton insurrection. Not all AIs are cool, like me. Thank you for traveling with Spaceflight International on your way back to the Blue Marvel.
1: Are you okay, Connor?
2: Yeah. Yeah, I'm fine. I gotta just stand up. We'll be right back. Elio? I feel like I can't breathe. How are oxygen levels?
0: Hello, passenger. Levels are normal. More than enough for the remaining 3 days of our voyage.
2: Could we get there any faster?
0: If you ask politely.
2: Really?
0: No.
1: Hey, Connor, how are you?
2: Hey, Valerie, good.
1: Hey, everybody's going to the pool after this. Are you just gonna mope out here by yourself?
2: Probably. Space travel just makes me nervous.
1: You are always nervous. Come on, this is a pimped out cruiser. We got a soda bar, a pool with a hot tub, and there's only 8 passengers. We practically have the ship to ourselves.
0: You forgot to mention the state-of-the-art piloting and flight service AI.
1: Glad to hear they programmed you with some humility.
0: That's me.
2: I mean, I guess there are some benefits to traveling on the university's budget.
1: Come on. Let's grab a soda and head to the pool.
2: Fine. Yeah, fine. Yeah, I'll come watch. Hey, Elio, we won't run out of oxygen if I hyperventilate, will we?
0: Oxygen storage is at
3: 178.9 kilograms.
0: More than enough to sustain the 7 passengers for the remainder of the voyage.
2: Okay, we can go. Wait. How many passengers did you say were on board?
0: There are 7 humans aboard the Starship Essex.
1: But I can see all the passengers on the monitors right here, including us. I count 8.
0: Incorrect. There are 7.
2: Elio, could I get a list of the names of the passengers on board?
0: For the privacy and safety of our passengers, I cannot divulge any personal information.
2: What?
1: Hey, Connor, there's something else weird over here.
2: What do you mean?
1: Well, this is the oxygen display, right? I'm only minoring in astronautics, but I'm pretty sure it's dropping, and a little too quickly.
3: 171.3 kilograms.
1: It's probably a faulty display. This kind of ship has a lot of emergency fail-safes that have to be deactivated manually for levels to actually drop this quick.
2: Unless oxygen is dropping, and the life signs of one passenger aren't registering with Elio, Valerie. With the recent robot insurrections, do you think this could mean someone on board is a imposter?
1: Honestly, Connor, I think we should just get a soda and not even worry about it.
3: 166 kilograms.
1: Well, maybe it's worth a check.
2: Okay, so I've written down everyone's names and the reasons they're traveling to Earth. First, there are the other 3 students that are traveling with us for the study abroad. There's Chad and Orion.
4: Orion! Yo, what are the odds of you with 360 belly flop, eh?
5: Oh, 1-in-1, bro. I'll do it right now.
4: Did you see that?
6: Orion! Didn't want to get my hair wet.
2: There's Celeste.
7: Ooh, your crush.
2: Nope. Nope. I've never said that.
7: Wow, but I can see it in your eyes, the way you look at her.
2: Moving on. Then there's Professor Kaiden, who, if I remember right, is going to present a research symposium on Martian philosophical contributions, specifically in epistemology.
8: I said, bury my drink.
7: No one can be that unironically snooty, right?
2: You'd be surprised.
7: How about the guy sunbathing in shades?
2: Sloan. He's going to Earth because, and I quote, "The music scene on Mars has gone stagnant, my dude." Or something. The man talking to himself in the hot tub is Walter.
9: Who knows what evils lurk in the depths of space? The robots will return with a vengeance.
2: He hasn't said anything about why he's traveling. In fact, he hasn't said much coherent at all.
7: Straight up, kind of creeps me out.
2: Same. Of course, there's Barry, the ship's steward and chef.
10: No running at the pool! Please, no running at the pool!
7: He's basically a butler, and that alone makes him extremely suspicious.
2: Fair. And that's everyone. One of them isn't human.
7: Well, you're forgetting us.
2: Right, but we know that we're human.
7: Do we? I mean, if I didn't see you cry at the end of Toy Story 8, I'd be pretty certain you were an android.
2: Are you serious right now?
7: No, but you're making a lot of assumptions. We don't even know if there is an imposter. We're operating with very limited information here.
2: That's fair. Well, I trust you at least, even if you don't trust me.
7: Oh, thanks. Me too.
2: Okay, so how do we determine who's a human when we don't really know what makes them different from a human in the first place?
7: How about we split up? Then we can each go around and do human-y things with each of them.
2: Yeah, not sure what human-y things means, but we could watch their breathing or check their pulse.
7: Just a casual pulse check. Not weird at all.
2: I don't know. I'm spitballing here. I guess we'll just gather information, you know, see if anyone looks suspect.
7: Sure, yeah. I can set up your first appointment. Celeste! And he's gone.
11: So, Val, why are we in here?
1: Well, Chad, since we arrive at Earth soon, I just thought we should take advantage of free soda while we still can.
7: Like, why isn't Connor here?
11: Oh, wait, did y'all break up?
1: No.
11: So you're still together then?
1: We're friends. Okay, Orion? He's too anxious for me.
11: Ooh, he's in the friend zone, eh?
1: I just wanted to hang out with you guys, okay? How about a toast?
11: Toast to what?
1: A toast to our safe travels, a great study abroad, and our human anatomy that makes drinking things possible. Yeah.
11: All right, guys, you heard her. To our human anatomy, eh?
12: Cheers!
1: Well, I should get going.
11: What? That was pretty weird.
13: Yo, Chad, did she really just call Connor anxious?
1: She didn't mean it. She likes him. He's just clueless to it.
11: How do you even know that, eh?
1: You can see it in her eyes.
11: Come on, bro.
2: Sloan! Can I talk to you for a second?
14: If you need to talk, my dude, sit and stay a while.
2: I really don't have that much time.
14: Take a breather. It'll be good for you.
2: Okay.
14: So, you're looking for someone, right?
2: I didn't say that.
14: Yeah, you didn't have to. You and the girl have talked to every other person on this ship. Figured it was about time you talked to me.
2: Well, it makes you think I'm looking for anyone. That doesn't make sense. Were you spying on me?
14: No one likes a paranoiac, my dude. Turn it down a notch. I get it. You think someone's not who they say they are. Maybe he's trying to sabotage the voyage. I dig. I'm picking up what you're putting down. I'm sniffing what you're stepping in.
2: What?
14: Dig this. The people acting strangest on board right now? That'd be you and your girlfriend.
2: She's not... What are you getting at?
14: All I'm saying is you better slow your roll. A little drop in oxygen, and you're off to the races with your conspiracy theories.
2: It's not a conspiracy theory. I'm just gathering information.
14: Yeah, you do what you want. But you leave me out of it.
15: Kid, I have some information for you.
1: Walter, your hands are so cold. What is your deal?
15: Act weird and people leave you alone. Are you new to public transit?
1: That's not important. What info are you talking about?
15: Someone on this ship is not who they say they are.
1: Is that all? We already knew that.
15: Oh, you and the spindly kid figured that out? Well then, let me be a little more specific.
1: Wait, you know who the imposter is?
2: Elio, your display still says the oxygen is dropping.
0: Oh, does it? How curious.
2: Can you please stabilize the levels?
0: I am sorry, but levels appear normal to the internal system. I also cannot follow direct passenger commands concerning the homeostasis or trajectory of the Essex. unless they pertain to immediate danger, such as impending collision with hazardous space debris.
2: Not being able to breathe is pretty immediately dangerous to us humans.
0: Not as immediate as you might think.
2: I just feel like an idiot. We're running around asking questions when I don't even know what we're looking for. Are you absolutely certain your passenger count was correct?
0: As certain as the accumulation of all human experience and technological development over centuries can be, there are life signs of 6 passengers on board.
2: Wait, 6? Elio, alert everyone to meet me on the deck. Tell them it's an emergency.
8: What's going on? I have no time to waste on shenanigans.
11: Oh, is it someone's birthday?
6: Chad, what part of emergency meeting on deck sounds like a birthday party to you?
15: Well, it could be a surprise party, Celeste.
6: Connor, I need to talk to you.
2: Tell me later, Valerie. Someone is missing. Walter, Chad, Orion, Sloane, Celeste, the professor. We're missing Barry. Everyone stick together. Follow me to the kitchen.
6: Barry!
10: Please, do not scare me like that.
6: What are you doing in the walk-in freezer?
10: I'm counting stock. It's literally my job.
2: I think I know what's going on. Everyone, get in the freezer.
8: Excuse me?
12: Do we have to?
14: Just do it so the kid doesn't have a heart attack.
12: Oh, boy.
14: Most of you could use a chill pill anyways.
2: Elio! Elio, can you hear us from in here?
0: I can hear everything.
2: How many passengers are in the ship?
0: 0. How interesting.
2: That's it. Elio measures passengers by their body heat. That makes sense.
4: Can we get out now, then, bud? This is cold even for me, eh?
12: I'm not waiting for permission.
6: So does this mean it was the freezer throwing Elio off the whole time?
2: No, that doesn't make sense. The count was still off by 1 this time, even with Barry in the freezer, and the oxygen levels are still dropping too fast.
8: Can someone please explain what they are raving about?
14: The kid thinks he's a detective. Thinks he's determined there's a robot imposter among us. That's siphoning away our air supply.
4: Oh, air supply. I love that band.
8: I didn't ask you.
10: Why didn't somebody tell me? I can contact HQ and get an override passcode. Fix the malfunction.
6: So, the robot imposter thing?
12: There's no proof, man.
8: I do believe you owe us an apology, young man.
2: Wait. No, I have proof. It's at the pool.
8: Anything inside of your mind is unprovable.
15: Can it, Einstein?
2: Proof is here in the pool. Can you help me with something, Sloan?
14: If it gets this over faster.
4: Watch it!
6: Connor!
4: Sorry, are you okay there?
10: Get me out of here! Pull him out.
2: Sloane is the robot. He knew the oxygen was dropping, even though I didn't tell him.
16: And you think you're the only one who noticed the air thinning? I'm not a stinking robot.
2: You can't deny it. We all just saw you crackle and fizz in the pool.
16: I have an electronic voice box, you idiot. And now it's rolling. My voice will suffer until I get it fixed, and you're paying for it.
2: Well, crap.
6: Connor, he's not the imposter.
2: What? How do you know that?
6: Because it's you.
2: What?
6: I didn't want to say it in front of everybody. Walter told me.
15: Kid, I'm so sorry you had to find out this way, but your memories are fabricated.
2: No.
15: You're not a human.
2: No! That makes no sense!
12: Yeah, he was a little sus.
6: Connor, calm down.
2: No! No, calm down? No, I'm gonna go for a walk. Everyone, just leave me alone. I'm not playing this game.

0: tether secure. Enjoy your spacewalk. Kid, what are you doing out here?
1: I want to be alone, Walter. Go away.
0: All right, look, I wanted to apologize. It's really unfortunate that you got tangled up in all this.
1: I said go away!
0: You need some space? Sure. Go get some space!
1: What are you doing? What are you doing to my tether? Stop it!
0: Easy, kid. You've been a great scapegoat so far. I hate you to quit at the finish line.
1: It was you.
2: Yeah, nothing but a heartless android. I got Valor to look the other way. And now, once you decide to float out in open space, the rest will have all the evidence they'll need.
1: Help! Anybody! Help!
2: No one can hear you.
1: Oh yeah? Elio! Clear away this space debris. It looks hazardous.
3: Yes. Zero life signs detected within the debris.
2: What?
3: Deploying hydraulic arm.
2: What?

0: I guess he was pretty sus.
1: Can you run that all past me one more time?
0: Well, I went on a spacewalk. Walter attacked me, revealed himself to be a robot terrorist, and then I sort of just got Elio to fling him out into endless space.
1: Oh, this is just crazy. I can't believe this all just happened.
0: Of course, this did all happen after I pushed an innocent but rude musician into a swimming pool, destroyed his voice box. Now I owe him another voice box, which probably costs about a year's worth of tuition. This is, of course, assuming that I don't get arrested as soon as we touch down, because I don't have any evidence that the man I flinged out into open space was a robot. So, yeah, that's fun.
1: Connor, I should have trusted you. And I shouldn't have believed Walter so easily.
0: Paranoia makes you do things you regret. I would know.
1: Still, can I make it up to you?
0: Yeah, of course. You wanted to grab a soda, right?
1: How could you tell?
0: I can see it in your eyes.
1: Shut up!

0: Sus, an original audio adventure cooked up in our secret Kaboom lab. Stick around for a preview of next week's episode, but first...
1: One of the reasons we love all kinds of stories here at Kaboom is because they can lead to some great conversations. Here are a few places we went when we were coming up with today's episode.
0: You know, I was definitely getting some Among Us vibes from this story, and I imagine that a lot of our listeners are as well. Ideas for stories can come from anywhere, and in this case, the audio team was inspired by that popular online multiplayer video game. And we mentioned at the top of the show that our team of audio students wrote and directed and even acted in this, and they really pushed themselves to learn their craft and to give themselves challenges that they'd never had before. That's why they have so many different environments on this ship. We're in space. We're on a ship.
2: But we also have a swimming pool.
0: We have a swimming pool on deck.
1: Right.
0: Exactly. Yeah. And what was kind of fun is they made this a competition among the audio team. So all of the students who worked on this made their own mix, their own sound design, their own complete soundscape. And the winner of this contest is someone whose name you have heard in the credits a lot if you've listened to the credits of the show, Andrew Brewer.
1: You know, as I listen to this story, I find myself thinking about identity, right? About presenting yourself as you really are in your interactions with other people. I was in a play a long time ago in which I had to wear blue contact lenses on stage. In real life, I have brown eyes. And on the way to one performance to save some time, I put the contacts in before I left my house. And I stopped by a drive-through window for a quick hamburger wearing those contacts. And the girl who handed me my hamburger said, "You have the most beautiful eyes I've ever seen." And I got really flummoxed. I mean, what do you say to that? Do you say thanks, but it's not really me? or do you say, actually, my real eyes are not this beautiful?
0: Yeah.
1: Or do you say, actually, my real eyes are even more beautiful? I mean, I just don't know. Or do you just say thanks, right? I mean, what do you say? You would have managed that conversation more easily than I did. And it was a silly little experience, but it kind of tangled me up in questions of what you are compared to what you present yourself to be. It's challenging sometimes, but presenting to the world as I am became important to me.
0: Well, for what it's worth, Sam, I think you have lovely brown eyes. My wife has brown eyes, too.
1: You should see me in my contacts.
0: You know, and as I was listening to the story, I was thinking about imposter syndrome. Is that something you're familiar with?
1: Oh, boy, sure, you bet.
0: It's just a feeling that you can get where you're like, I'm not good enough. What am I doing here? If these people only knew what I really am, they wouldn't want me here.
1: Yeah.
0: And I think that's something that everybody experiences. It's something that I experience sometimes. And in those moments, I think it's good to look around and just think, you know, when I look at other people, I tend to see their strengths. And I look at myself and sometimes I look at my weaknesses, but other people may be doing the reverse. They may be looking at me and seeing strengths and looking at themselves and seeing weakness in themselves. And so I think in a moment like that, if you're feeling like, oh, I'm an imposter, I don't belong here, if you can find someone that you trust and you can talk to them about it and ask them, what do you see in me? What do you think my strengths are? That could be something that could kind of orient you and help you realize your worth.
1: Yeah. Well, that's where this story took us. We want to hear where it took you. You can email your thoughts to kaboompodcast@byu.edu. 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
5: BBC News with Emily Thomas. President Zelensky has arrived in Turkey for a crunch NATO summit expected to focus on supporting Ukraine as Russia increases its missile attacks on civilian targets. Mr. Zelensky repeated that his priority for the meeting was to push the alliance's leaders to provide more air defence systems. Sarah Rainsford is in the Ukrainian capital, Kyiv.
6: The reason he is going to make that call so loudly, I think, is because of precisely what we've seen here inside Ukraine over the past week. We saw two very large-scale Russian attacks, particularly focused on the capital here. We now know that in total, more than 55 people have been killed in those two attacks and dozens of people injured. Now, these are people who were killed in their homes as they slept. So devastating attacks for Ukraine. And when you look at the statistics, you realize that that is because of all the missiles fired, Ukraine was unable to intercept the ballistic missiles that Russia was using.
5: In his opening comments, the head of NATO, Mark Rutte, outlined the challenge ahead.
7: Russia is pouring almost half of its national budget into its war machine. Can you imagine? Almost 50% of what Russia spends is put into the war machine. Its defense industry is working around the clock. And not only the defense industry, also the rest of the industrial base in Russia is supporting the war effort. China continues to modernize its armed forces and expand its nuclear capabilities without transparency. North Korea continues to expand its nuclear program and supply Russia.
5: France says President Macron is safe after the detonation of two explosive devices in the Syrian capital Damascus near the hotel where he'd spent the night. Syrian TV says 18 people, including four police officers, were injured. Paris says the visit will continue as planned. Hugo Bishega has more details.
8: Images posted online show a plume of smoke rising from the area of the hotel where Emmanuel Macron is staying in Damascus. Security measures have been implemented and roads are sealed off. As reports of the blasts came in, Syrian state television reported the President Ahmed al-Sharaa had welcomed Mr. Macron at the presidential palace. French officials say Mr. Macron did not hear any explosions while on his way to the meeting. He's the first major Western leader to visit Syria since the Assad regime was ousted in December 2024.
5: The parliamentary leader of France's far-right national rally, Marine Le Pen, will find out today whether she can lead the party into next year's presidential election. A Paris appeal court will rule on whether to uphold her 5-year ban from public office and a 4-year jail sentence.

0: About talking about a grief observed, but I am. It's not a long book, but it's really jam-packed with great information. Our producer for the episode is in studio today, Ashton Rowan. Thanks, Ashton.
1: Of course. Good to be here with you, Steve.
0: Also with us today is Dr. Paul Westover, who's been on the BYU faculty since 2008 in the English department. His specialty is Romantic era British literature and cultural history, and his first book, Necromanticism, Traveling to Meet the Dead. And he's the co-editor of the Romantic Circle's electronic critical edition of William Wordsworth's Guide to the Lakes and of a volume called Transatlantic Literature and Author Love in the 19th Century. Also with us is a student from the C.S. Lewis class taught by Dr. Westover, Ruth Thomas, a senior majoring in computer science from Orin, Utah. Ruth, thank you for being here.
2: Yeah, of course. Thank you for having me.
0: So you're teaching a whole class, Paul, about C.S. Lewis, and tell me what the tack is and how this A Grief Observed fits in, and then we'll dive into the book.
3: Well, the unromantic and rambling answer to the question is that in crafting a Lewis course, of course, I wanted to get a sense for all of the genres in which he wrote.
0: Yeah.
3: Or if not at all those that would be really interesting to the audience that we have. So we read chiefly fiction and essays and Christian apologetics. And we're also trying to get a sense of the range of his work across his career. And A Grief Observed is quite late, you know, published just a couple of years before his death. So it was a nice way to end the class. But it's a book in many ways that encapsulates things that he'd been thinking about and writing about for many years. One of the things that struck us, we discussed this book in class just yesterday, so this is fresh for us. One of the things that struck us was that, in a sense, as he writes this book, which, as I'm sure we'll discuss in a minute, is essentially a grief journal that he wrote after his wife passed away, he was working through things that he had been talking about in his books for decades. And in a sense, he's trying to read back his own rationalization of the problem of pain and suffering in the world in a way that can make sense to him now in the face of a shattering experience. So it's a book that is an echo chamber for lots of things in his life and lots of things in his other books.
0: Yeah, I'm fascinated. There was one point he had written a really, I would call it yelling at God, being very unhappy with God. And then the next paragraph says, it's the next morning. I'm looking it back, and even that next day, he's analyzing what he wrote and what he meant by being mad at God. And I think it's so interesting that here he is, known as an apologist, and as you said, had written on these subjects, but he really does express that it's one thing to see someone get hit by a train. It's another when the train hits you.
3: Yeah.
0: It's not a quote from him, but that's what I got from what he's saying.
3: Yeah. A lot of people see this book almost as a sequel to a book he wrote 20 years earlier called The Problem of Pain.
0: Mm.
3: And I brought it with me because a passage from it has been rattling around in my mind. This is from Lewis's preface. I must add, too, that the only purpose of the book is to solve the intellectual problem raised by suffering. For the far higher task of teaching fortitude and patience, I was never fool enough to suppose myself qualified. Nor have I anything to offer my readers, except my conviction that when pain is to be borne, a little courage helps more than much knowledge, a little human sympathy more than much courage, and the least tincture of the love of God more than all.
0: Mm.
3: So at that time, it really was his attempt to frame the problem of suffering and loss in the world in terms that made intellectual sense. You know, to be able to say that one can, with intellectual integrity, hold the Christian position in the face of all of the tough things that happen in life. But I love how he says this is merely about the intellectual problem.
0: Yes.
3: So when he comes back and writes the other book, then it's the experiential problem. It's now he's thrown into the middle of all these things he's written about, and he has to see if he really believes them or not.
0: And I don't know if it makes any difference that he wasn't married for 60 years and then she passed away. But he did marry later in life. And it was this

0: it seems like incredible pairing of intellect and interest and humor and all of the things that could make a great relationship, and that he got it late in life and then lost it. I don't know, in some ways, did that seem unfair to him, do you think?
1: Well, certainly there was a sense of having had this feast laid out on the table only to have it be snatched away,
0: yeah,
1: as he put it. Mm. And when he married Joy, she was already very sick. She had terminal cancer. Both of them knew it. And so we have his letters from this period in which he tells people that great beauty and great tragedy have entered his life at the same moment. So he knows the clock is ticking.
0: Yeah, from the beginning.
1: But that doesn't make it any less devastating when she finally passes away.
0: You mentioned that this book you thought was a good one to end with in your college class. When you start talking about this, some people would say, well, this is a class full of very intelligent young people. But there's this assumption that young people haven't been through great tragedy. But that is not always the case.
1: No, it's nonsense. And I'd actually rather hear Ruth talk about this than hear myself. But it seemed clear, as we talked about it in class yesterday, that there were elements of the book that hit very close to home.
0: So you felt this from your classmates, too, that they had really latched on or related to stuff here.
2: Yeah, I definitely think that, like you said, it's nonsense to think that young people haven't gone through something like this, because you never really know what somebody else has gone through.
0: Right.
2: And I think that it was definitely palpable, the feeling in the room of like the connection that we had to this, that we were thoughtful in a different way when talking about this. But it was different to how we analyzed his fiction, because we had a lot more of a personal connection to it.
0: Yeah, I could picture that everyone in the class cannot help but read his experience, but they're bringing their own personal one to it.
2: Absolutely. I found that this book felt very true to my personal experience with pain and grief. I could see a lot of lines that he wrote where I could say, oh yeah, I've been in that place. I've felt that thing. There's a particular line that I've been thinking about since I read it. It says, "You tell me," she goes on, "but my heart and body are crying out, come back, come back. I know that the thing I want is exactly the thing I can never get. The old life, the jokes, the drinks, the arguments, the lovemaking, the tiny heartbreaking commonplace." And the phrase, "the tiny heartbreaking commonplace," just really got me, because I think that's how it is a lot of the time. It's all of the ordinary things that you didn't realize that you connected with the person that you've lost until they're gone. And then it's candy or a sweater or something like that that brings them back.
0: Yeah. And I think, I believe it was his stepson writing in the introduction to the edition I have, where he talks about, it should be noted that this is not grief observed, it's a grief observed, a very specific occasion of grief. And yet, I'm impressed that it was so universal in the class.
3: After hearing Ruth say that, I also want to talk about the tiny heartbreaking commonplace, where, and I feel like this is something that's often talked about when people discuss grief and bereavement, is, you know, there's these big events, but what they really miss the most, and I've experienced this myself, and I've heard others talk about it, is just the everyday and the tiny commonplace moments. But I think that from this book, and coming from a faith perspective, it has a little tie-in where I think a lot of people talk about faith this way as well, where anybody can believe in God and believe in the divine and feel spiritual in these moments of large emotion, turmoil, happiness, joy, whatever it may be, some of the times when people can feel God and the divine and spirituality. But much like this grief and much like real rooted faith, I feel that people often tell us in our other standard interviews on this show how much they find the divine in these commonplace moments and how that means the most, much like this grief. And another thing that I just wanted to bring up before we kind of dive deeper into the book was just the overarching sense for me, as Dr. Westover was saying earlier, that it's defined a lot as a wrestle. And it certainly is just a wrestle with God. But I think the wrestle is between moments of intellectual belief and moments of experiential belief that he has to grapple with, and how anybody can believe in God in these moments of happiness and moments of where they feel they're blessed. And he feels like that was easy enough for him. But when he really came to grapple with it, with his faith, with who he thought God was, that only came in moments of intense, intense turmoil.
0: Do you know, Paul, if he hesitated to release this because it was so personal and because he was so thought of as so solid in the faith and as someone you rely on when you have questions?
1: My impression is that he was not reluctant to release it. He thought it might be helpful to others, and he really didn't hesitate very long. Joy died in the middle of July. He immediately began filling notebooks with his reflections on grief. By late September, he had already sent off the manuscript to Faber and Faber in London. However, he sent it by way of an agent, and he set it under a pen name. So I do think that...
0: N.W. Clerk.
1: Yeah, is kind of a scholarly in-joke. N.W. meaning not Wilk, which is Anglo-Saxon for I know not which. Clark meaning somebody who's a scholar who can read and write. So it literally means the anonymous scholar or the unknown scholar. So I do think he wanted there to be some distance between this very raw meditation on grief and his more formal works. After he died, it was republished under his own name. Of course, there was no reason for the privacy, but I do think he didn't want his fame and his reputation to get in the way of readers. All of his motivations are certainly open to speculation.
0: It is so, I want to say refreshing to have him just say, here are these questions, and here are the things that I was really mad about, and here are the despairs that I had. He says, I'm reading on 27, page 27 of my edition, that people are saying that she's fine because she is in God's hands. But if so, she was in God's hands all the time, and I've seen what they did to her here. So do they suddenly become gentler to us the moment we're out of the body? And if so, why? If God's goodness is inconsistent with hurting us, then either God is not good or there is no God, for in the only life we know, he hurts us beyond our worst fears and beyond all we can imagine. Now, this is someone in the depths and not considering the good things in their life, but certainly recognizing, well, we say they're in God's hands, but aren't we all in God's hands all the time? And look how well it's going.
3: I think that there's an interesting moment with this later in the book on page 63. This was something I highlighted because it really stuck out to me, where he talked about her being in God's hands, is where he kind of quotes people saying him to this, you know, she's in God's hands. And he says it in a tone that you feel like he hears this all the time. And then he says, that gains a new energy when I think of her as a sword. Perhaps the earthly life I shared with her was only part of the tempering. Now perhaps he grasps the hilt, weighs the new weapon, makes lightnings with it in the air, a right Jerusalem blade. And I thought this part made me chuckle a little bit, because when people come up to him and say, oh, she's in God's hands, and then he thinks of her as this sword being grasped by God's literal hands. And I thought there was a lot of different directions and ways in which this could be both kind of comforting and also in some ways lighthearted, in some ways very profound. But just that he feels, of course, him knowing his, it kind of made me think of him knowing his wife and thinking that now she's this fierce sword in the hands of God that's able to accomplish what he wants to accomplish. And it also made me think of him kind of accepting that she was always more God's than she was his. I was wondering if anybody else has thoughts on that.
2: Well, I have a thought, but it might draw us away from where we were talking.
3: This is book club.
2: So back a couple pages, and by a couple, I mean 20, is the part where he starts talking about her, like comparing her to a sword in the first place.
3: Yeah.
2: I really liked that comparison. I think this is probably going to be rambly because my thoughts are going all over the place now. I think that it's beautiful to see Lewis's style and his way with words, cutting through all of the, because it's clearly his style, but it's a lot messier. A lot raw, I guess, is a better description than a lot of his other works. But I think that it's beautiful that you can still see the essence of that in his brilliant way of describing people and letting you understand them. But I think the thing that I started out going for was a couple of lines after that, where it says that her soul was straight, bright, and tempered like a sword. He said, "I know there are not only tears to be dried, but stains to be scoured. The sword will be made even brighter." And he goes on to talk about a theme that he kind of has drawn throughout the book, which is the idea of God as a cosmic sadist, which was one that I found particularly interesting. He made a couple of different comparisons there. One of them was, he talked about like a cat going to the vet and how she doesn't know that the vet is intending to make, like, help her be better, right? She can't tell the difference between a vet and a vivisector. Yes. And how that's sometimes where we're at with God. And in this particular spot,
0: because all we see is the knife.
2: Yes, exactly.
0: Coming towards us.
2: Yeah. In this particular spot, he says, "The terrible thing is that a perfectly good God is in this matter hardly less formidable than a cosmic sadist. The more we believe that God hurts only to heal, the less we can believe that there is any use in begging for tenderness." And I just find that really interesting, along with the line later where he says, "What do people mean when they say, I am not afraid of God because I know he is good? Have they never been to a dentist?" And I think that it's...
0: I wrote that exact line here. The drill drills on,
2: yes,
0: no matter.
2: Exactly.
1: And again, it's a theme that he's been talking about in his books for years, right? If God truly loves us, that's more than his being kindly disposed toward us. That's more than being like a grandfather in heaven who says, "I hope all the children had a good time." If he truly pays us what he calls the intolerable compliment of loving us, that means he loves us too much to leave us as we are. And that means we're in for the full treatment. And you'd better count the cost if you're going to become a Christian. Because if you let him, he will transform you. And it's absolutely worth it.
0: Mm.
1: And joy is on the other side. But that doesn't mean it doesn't hurt. And it seems to me that that is one of the keen insights of this book. Again, he's really in the middle of the hurt to the point that he just doesn't know if he can take it.
0: You use that word transformation. And those are times in our life when we feel grief. Our physical state of health has changed, or like him, we've lost someone, we lose a job, we have to move to a new place, just any number of things. I hope I didn't interrupt you there.
1: No.
0: But I love that you use that transformation, and that those can be times of grief because we've lost something we had, and we don't always see what we're on the way to.
3: Yeah. I thought a place on the book where he ruminates on this concept really articulately in a way that I thought was very powerful was on page 48. He starts by saying, "It was too perfect to last, so I am tempted to say of our marriage. But that can be meant in two ways. It may be grimly pessimistic, as if God no sooner saw two of his creatures happy than he stopped it. As if he were like the hostess at the sherry party who separates two guests the moment they show signs of having got into a real conversation. But it could also mean this had reached its proper perfection. This had become what it had in it to be. Therefore, of course, it would not be prolonged. As if God said, 'Good, you have mastered that exercise. I am very pleased with it. And now you are ready to go on to the next. When you have learned to do quadratics and enjoy doing them, you will not beset them much longer. The teacher moves you on.'" And I thought this was a really kind of fresh look at this, at his own grief and in many of the problems that we have in life, in that if we know God is good and yet he allows all this pain, and he allowed Lewis to feel all of the longing and the terrible turmoil that he felt, I thought it was really interesting for him to be able to look at this and say, well, I had already maybe we had just were good enough at it. And God said, that's okay. Like, you did it. It's time to be able to move on and teach new lessons.
0: I'm wondering, this book, one thing I heard was that he knew the book had hit a vein when people kept sending it to him.
1: Yeah.
0: Like, this might help you. There's someone in a similar situation, and I guess, I don't know, you would know, but I guess he had to just smile and say, well, thank you. What could he say?
1: No, it's true. And the circle of people who knew who the author was initially was pretty tight, to the point that he had a friend whose wife was grieving the loss of her dad, and Lewis gave him a copy of the book and said, it is by a man I know.
0: Mm.
1: His friend immediately knew what he meant. But yeah, it did clearly strike a chord with people. And I think what you said earlier about the title was really important.
0: Mm-hmm.
1: If this had been like many of his other books, it would have been called Grief Observed, not A Grief Observed. But by making it so particular and so intimate, on the one hand, I imagine it lets people get a little bit of a distance from it because they can say, well, my experience matches his in these ways, but maybe not in these others. But by the same token, it allows you to insert yourself in that story. And I think for some people that was great because, as he himself says in the book, grief doesn't need a map. It needs a history.
0: Interesting.
1: And so for people to be able to insert themselves then in the story as it unfolds, the day-to-day moments of hope and setbacks and anger and denial, yeah, and all the things you go to in grief, I think that was what made the book really powerful and then really portable.
0: Because it seems like it gives us a tiny bit of distance that he's not saying, when you experience horrible things, here are the following steps for dealing with that. He just throws that all out the window and just shares what he is going through. What else do you love about this book? Why do you like including it?
1: I don't know where to begin answering that question. The first thought that popped into my mind is that, in a sense, it's a recantation of his. In his memoir that he had published a few years before, he mentioned that when he converted to theism, you know, for a long time he was an atheist. And when he converted, he said he had given up the time-wasting practice of keeping a journal. He thought that it made him morbidly self-conscious and that anyway, when one writes a journal, one never captures what really matters. But all of a sudden, in this moment, ink was the only medicine. He said, I need some kind of drug and reading isn't strong enough right now. And so he did what he had always done. He took to the pen. And the fact that the writing process and the grieving process overlapped in such a great way makes it great in a literature class because it's life meeting form. You know, it's a way of making all of these theological conversations that we've had all semester be felt along the bones and in the pulses. And so in a way, we're mirroring the process that he's talking about in the book by ending our semester this way.
3: I think along that line of ending the class with that and his experiences with grief, one thing that stood out to me was in the last chapter when he talks about, he says, you know, this is my last notebook and I'm not going to allow myself to get another notebook and keep writing on this. I thought that was so powerful. And also just for the readers, for his own grief, to say, you have to move on. There has to be endings. Endings are what make life meaningful. Endings are required in everything. And for him to just say, I'm not going to let myself get another notebook. I'm going to say what I feel, and that will be that. I thought that was very powerful.
1: Yeah, he never tells us how much time has passed. But we know, you know, reconstructing, that he writes the whole thing in just 2 or 3 months. And it would have been a very different book had he continued it over the course of a year or over the course of 3 years. But maybe the concentration of it is part of its value to us.
3: Yeah.
0: You're listening to In Good Faith. This is our quarterly book club edition, and we're talking about a book by C.S. Lewis, A Grief Observed. We'll be back in just a moment.
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0: This is In Good Faith. We're back talking about A Grief Observed by C.S. Lewis. I'm wondering about the idea on page 62 for me. He's looking at these notebooks and he says, the notes have been about myself and about H, as he calls his wife, and about God in that order. The order and the proportions exactly what they ought not to have been. Like, I shouldn't have been just writing about me and then a little about my wife and even less about God. But all he has is himself and his mind in his own body. So I don't know what else he could have done, especially when he's in this moment of intense grief. I see that I have nowhere fallen into that mode of thinking about either, which we call praising them, yet that would have been best. Praise is the mode of love, which always has some element of joy in it. He's not at a joyful time. He can't really write about that. So it's interesting. So he does what he can do. He writes about himself in reference to his wife and to God.
1: Yeah. But light does start coming back through the window when he's not endlessly circling on his own pain. But when he begins to turn outward, and whether that's taking interest just in his daily work or in other people or in giving praise or pouring himself into a piece of writing, right? He realizes that that's very helpful, and it shouldn't have been surprising to him in the least, because again, this has been a theme of his books his entire life, and he understands you have to sort of lose your life in order to find it. And get over yourself in order to find yourself. But he's rediscovering this now. Yeah, in the furnace of affliction. And it's kind of nice to see how these moments of if not joy and comfort, alleviation start coming in and almost taking him by surprise.
2: Something that would maybe be interesting to note is so not just before this one, but the book before that, we read out of Surprised by Joy, which is another of his books. And the way that he describes joy is almost like a longing for something more. And I think that putting that in combination with what we've read right here, I'm not sure that I have the words to describe what I want to say, but I really like thinking of those in combination, that praise is the mode of love, which always has some element of joy in it, of that longing.
0: You feel that?
2: Yeah. Yeah.
0: Tell me what else, Ruth, what else was really valuable to you or caught your attention?
2: Let's see.
0: I realize I'm making you leaf through the book that it's not the copy that you were.
2: One thing that made me laugh is on pages 48 and 49, he was talking about his relationship with his wife in comparison with other relationships that he'd had. And on page 48, he says, I once praised her for her masculine virtues, but she soon put a stop to that by asking how I'd like to be praised for my feminine ones. And then on the next page, it says, it is arrogance in us to call frankness, fairness, and chivalry masculine when we see them in a woman. It is arrogance in them to describe a man's sensitiveness or tact or tenderness as feminine. In the image of God created he them. Thus, by a paradox, this carnival of sexuality leads us out beyond our sexes. That doesn't really relate to a lot of what we've been talking about today, but it is something that caught my eye that I found quite interesting. And I like that it's a point that he makes, especially because we talked in class about how he wasn't really great at writing female characters. I think that this is an interesting progression in his understanding of people in general. And I like that it's something that he felt was significant enough to include.
0: Yeah. He talks about really learning something there.
1: Yeah.
0: Realizing something.
1: He's become a different, more complete person because of his marriage. He says at one point that he caught himself, I believe it was just walking along at university and enjoying nature, and he realized that he wasn't enjoying himself in a way that he'd always enjoyed himself for years as a single person. And that struck him with a pain because he said, I don't want to go back to being happy in that old way, as if my relationship with my wife never happened. Right? And so part of what he's grappling with is how do I move forward, right, as the more refined, more complete person that she's made me.
0: When he very first decides, what do I do now? And then he thinks, well, I kind of want to be alone. He talks about this impulse to be alone. But he decided to make himself go to the pub where they had gone and enjoyed themselves and had friends and go to these different places. And he realized, I'm not suffering more when I'm there than I am when I'm alone. So I may as well go. But it was really clear to him that we as human beings often have trouble with other people's grief, that he could see people as they were coming towards him on the street, their face would change and he could tell they were formulating, do I bring it up? Do I not? Yeah. Do I ask how he is? No, because then he might tell me.
3: And we've all been there.
0: He's just so observant of that, and it made me also have a bit of compassion and grace for the people who don't know what to do, mostly because they want to be helpful, but they don't know what will be. Is it better for me to ask what team he's cheering for, or better to say, how are you doing since your wife died?
1: Yeah, and he's frank. He says, it kind of bothers me whichever thing they do.
0: Yeah, either way.
1: It pains me when they bring it up, but it's also kind of irksome when they won't bring it up. I was trying to find the passage. I don't remember the page number, but he says, I sort of like the young men who come up with red cheeks, you know, clearly slightly embarrassed, and say, you know, so sorry, old man, and get it over.
0: Get it over with. They've broken the ice.
1: Yeah, he can have compassion for them because he doesn't always want to talk about it. And yet he says, I don't want to be alone.
0: Mm-hmm.
1: You know, the best would be to be in company and have everyone else be enjoying a great conversation and just be able to be there with them.
0: Because he's written so much about Christianity, is there some place in this book where you feel like he really addresses that specifically, or is it more just him and God in general, that relationship?
1: Well, I'd love to hear everyone's answer to that question. I was thinking about the nature of faith in the book, given the title of this podcast, In Good Faith. Of course, it was something, again, that he'd written about in his famous work, Mere Christianity, which, as many listeners will know, began as a series of radio talks that he gave during World War II. He has two chapters on faith, and he proposes that there are two aspects to faith that one ought to keep in mind. One of them, he defines it as the art of holding on to things your reason has once accepted in spite of your changing moods. This is the idea that once we accept something as true means that we're always going to feel it. You know, we're always going to be full of conviction and passion and inspiration. He says it's just not true to human experience. So you have to be able to hold on even when the emotional storm comes. Well, this book clearly is a great test to that kind of faith, which he calls faith number one. The second kind of faith, he says, is trusting in God and in the redemption of Christ in the face of one's own bankruptcy. In other words, when you get to the point when you've tried very hard to be good, and to be fully Christian and virtuous and so on, and realized that under your own steam, you're never going to manage it, right? That's when Christianity really begins to talk. And I see that playing out in this book as well, right? The surrender. You know, first it kind of is an intellectual problem. Can I hold on to my belief? He says, I think I can. There's no real danger of me stopping to believe in God, even though right now I may be believing horrible things about him, right? He says, there's no real danger of that. I think I can hold on. But again, this deeper level of saying, okay, how do I then turn over my grief and make that part of the consecration of myself and make a part of the surrender I need to make to God and trust in him that he's going to make this all right. That seems to me the journey. There are moments in the book when he thinks, gosh, I don't know where my faith is. It's been knocked over like a house of cards, right? He says.
0: Yeah.
1: And in the end, he realizes.
0: And then he said, and if I build it up again, is it just another house of cards to get knocked down by the next disaster?
1: Correct. But if so, the sooner it's knocked down, the better. Mm. He says, right, because if...
0: And
1: if,
0: he's quoting her, I think.
1: Well, he says this is what she would say.
0: Yeah, what right? she...
1: Because, yeah, what you need to do is be able to take reality. And if you haven't accepted reality yet, then God needs to knock it down.
0: Oh, boy, I'm in trouble.
1: Yeah. No, how much reality can any human being really take? I mean, that's part of the question of the book. But faith is being willing to say, well, if I'm not there yet, then shake me up and show me where I'm lacking.
0: You're listening to In Good Faith, a book club edition discussing C.S. Lewis's book, A Grief Observed. We'll be back in a moment.
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0: This is In Good Faith. We're back talking about A Grief Observed by C.S. Lewis.
3: One of the things that stuck out to me about the book was, in some ways, the absence of Christ in his ruminations and in his feelings. And obviously, he's one of the most famous Christian apologists of all time. And yet in this book, I felt that Jesus was so absent. And I think what that speaks to is, you know, was it being easy for him to think about the atonement of Christ and resurrection and redemption and all these core principles of Christian belief? And then when he was thrust into the fire like this and he was in this wrestle, that became so much harder for him to think about and to deal with. And I think for me, that's kind of why Christ didn't come up in this book much.
2: I think a little bit along those lines, I'm not sure where to find it, but he talks about knocking and feeling like the door was not only slammed shut in his face, but also bolted closed.
1: It's right at the beginning.
2: The part I'm actually looking for is when he comes back to that at the end somewhere, where he talks about how it's difficult to save someone who's drowning because of all of the thrashing and yelling and the panic. Oh, wow, you got it right here. It says, I have gradually been coming to feel that the door is no longer shut and bolted. Was it my own frantic need that slammed it in my face? That time when there is nothing at all in your soul except a cry for help may be just the time when God can't give it. You are like the drowning man who can't be helped because he clutches and grabs. Perhaps your own reiterated cries deafen you to the voice you hoped to hear. And I felt like that was one of the clearest references to Christianity. Of course, there's all of the other little allusions. That felt really true to me. And I feel like looking back on experiences that I've had in the same way that he is right here, it's easy to say, oh, like, yeah, God was there with me. I just wasn't letting him let me in.
0: So with a work of fiction, we like to see the characters take a journey. And so here he's journaling. And I guess the easy answer would be say, let's flip to the end when he's worked it all out. I'm not sure that happens, but we do see recognitions like that. And I think, if I remember the part where he's coming back to that, first he says the door was slammed, I heard the deadbolt shut, and then there was silence, like, I will not respond. But then later, I think he talks about sitting in that it was a special kind of a silence. And I think he used the phrase that stuck in my mind, companionable gaze, that he and God were sort of, I just pictured them knee to knee looking at each other, and God was not going to say anything because if I say anything, you're not in a place to understand it, but I'm here with you. And I don't know, that seemed like some sort of a change. And he questions himself, page 68, he says, because he's seeking God still, he says, am I, for instance, just sidling back to God because I know that if there is any road to H, his wife, it runs through him? Like, am I just approaching God because, dang it, it's the only way to get back to her, so I guess I have to love God too.
1: And I know that God can't be made a means to an end.
0: Yes, yes.
1: I understand it, but he's, and, you know, to seek God, to go to God, is to then receive everything else thrown in. But at the same time, isn't that a little bit like saying to little boys, you can have some toffee as soon as you no longer want toffee?
0: Yeah, when you've grown up. Any other points you wonder? You've got a whole class or two here, but I'd love it for you to pick out some of those for us.
1: There's so much. I'm struggling. I mentioned before we began today that I think it's almost a disadvantage that we just barely read this book and discussed it because I'm really in the weeds with it. After a couple of weeks, I'd be able to have some distance about what are the concepts you really want to abstract from the book. But it the details are what stick out in your mind, the memorable phrases. One of them that I'm thinking of right now is his acknowledging that even though one can heal and move forward from grief, one is never the same. He says losing a spouse is like an amputation. You'll remember this passage. And he says, at present, I'm learning how to get around on crutches. And maybe someone will eventually give me a prosthetic leg. Mm. But I'm never going to be a biped again. I appreciate the realism of that. The fact that with grief, one never really completely gets over it. And on some level, one doesn't really want to completely get over it. Because that's another one of the powerful insights of the book.
0: Because it grows from the love.
1: Exactly. And it's part of the love. He says, when you get married, you know that one of you is going to go first. Mm. And this is an inevitable part of your marriage, every bit as much as the honeymoon. And so the question is, how do we live faithfully and lovingly through this stage, just as we did through the others? But you can't have the love without the grief. That's part of the deal.
0: That whole idea of accepting reality. Yeah, I'm trying to get better at that, but it is just a given that it will not be an easy thing. And to deny that grief would be to have lost the memory of the beloved. I can't imagine he would say, this grief is so bad that I hope you take it away, even if it means that I won't even remember that I knew this person. No one would accept that. We'd take the grief.
1: Every time. Mm. Yeah, it's Alfred Lord Tennyson, right? A poem that Lewis knew very well. It is better to have loved and lost than never to have loved at all. And Tennyson in that poem actually says, I feel it most when my grief is the strongest, which is an interesting thing to say, that it was worth it. The pain is telling me how precious it was.
0: Did people in the college class, this course that you're talking about, people were vulnerable. You mentioned tears as people discussed the ideas. Were people willing to share what their particular griefs had been, or was it more, I had something happen, or our family went through something? I don't know that it makes a difference, but I was just curious what this brought out to read and discuss together.
2: Yeah, to some extent. I think everybody's at a different place, but some people were able to. And that's something that I've noticed about this class that I've really liked, is there have been times, not just with this book, but with all of the books that we've read, where people have been able to be quite vulnerable as they see themselves or an event in their lives in the way that Lewis talks about Christianity, or its different aspects, or in grief. And that's something that I really appreciate about both the class itself and the environment that we have, but also Lewis's work in general, because I think it in some ways makes you feel like it's safe to feel those things or to express those things.
0: Well, they say vulnerability breeds vulnerability. So since he is so open,
2: yeah,
0: I wonder if that invites that. We're at a table of people who like to read books here. I've read probably 99% of the books I've read in my life on my own and thought about them as I was reading them, and a few stayed with me after. The whole idea of either a book club or a class where you get to share the reading experience, is that more meaningful?
2: I don't know that I would say it's necessarily more meaningful, but I think that it's meaningful in a different way. Specifically because it gets you to think about things that other people thought about. So, like, I guess I would say it's the same amount of meaningful to me as it would have been if I'd read the book on my own, but I get the added bonus of getting everybody, like, the meaning that everybody else got from it, I guess. And sometimes I don't agree with the things that people say, and I file that away. but there have been a lot of things that people have said where I went, oh, I didn't think about that. So I guess I have to amend and say in some ways maybe it is more meaningful, because then it adds to the meaning that I got from it.
1: We've had some slightly rowdy debates.
2: That's true.
1: If nothing else, and it's an excuse to read the books. I didn't know who was going to show up for this class. I looked at my roll. I saw 35 students from 26 different majors.
0: Wow.
1: And I thought, who are these people? And of course, there are 35 different answers to that question. But I found that most of them hadn't read a ton of Lewis. Some have read maybe a few of the Narnia books, but most people had just heard about Lewis. And they were curious, and they wanted an excuse to read. And so taking the class was a way to get paid for eating ice cream. And I've loved that. You know, just the enthusiasm with which people have tackled it, and the sense of joy in discovering these books that I hope will be lifelong friends to the students. I took a very similar class back in the 1990s, and it changed my life. And when my colleague retired who used to teach the class, I thought, someone's got to teach it. And that's the story of how I ended up being an English 236 C.S. Lewis.
0: So you get to come back and revisit these works, and with a different cast of characters. I'm talking about the class, not in the books. And so you could have a whole different experience with the same piece of writing.
1: Yeah, I'm surprised every day about what students are responding to, what puzzles them, what excites them. And that's fun. I never know what's going to happen. Yesterday was a perfect example. Ruth described how class went. I had created a pretty structured lesson plan, and I ended up not feeling good about it. I even shared it with the students at the end of class. I said, should I have done this rather than what we did?
0: That's pretty vulnerable.
1: But in the event, I just came in and said, hey, you guys know I'm going to be recording this podcast tomorrow. If you were going to be in a book club talking on the radio about this book, what would you talk about? And really, that was the only directive moment of teaching I had, right? From there, it was just a free-flowing conversation.
2: Yeah.
1: And a lot of the students said they liked that, because in a way, our conversation mimicked the form of the book, not so carefully structured and laid out, right? But it was just what did that person's comment make me remember and feel? What did it remind me of? And so it was very organic. I can't decide if that was an example of good teaching, flexibility in the face of student feedback, or if it was an example of really bad teaching and poor planning. But I went away feeling like we had done something valuable that people would remember the conversation.
2: I would agree.
3: And I feel like in many ways that is a better way to teach this book, because it's not a work of intense literature that needs to be unpacked by an academic and professor, needs to be taught. I think it's a book about human emotion. It's a book about what he feels and therefore in many ways what you feel. And I think that that's the most important part of this work, is that it's just about raw human experience.
0: Dr. Westover, some people will say, like if I hand them this book, they'll say, well, that doesn't sound very cheery, perhaps, or does it have a good ending? Those things don't seem to apply. What would you say to someone if you were handing them this book and wanted them to kind of have a good frame of mind to receive that? We're hoping people who listen to our book club discussions run right out or load it on their Kindle immediately.
1: I have handed it to people before. Mm-hmm. And I mentioned it to a friend just last night. Her husband is burying his father this weekend. I do think it has to be the right moment. Mm-hmm. A person has to come to it at a moment of being ready to work it through. For some people, I think when the grief is fresh, it might be too near, and it might be something that they want to read in a couple of months. But I think the point in it isn't to have a happy ending, although I actually think the ending is more affirmative than some people say. The purpose isn't to say there are pat answers, you know. He says, if people want to talk to me about the truth of faith and the duties of faith, I'll listen to them as sympathetically as I ever did. But if people talk to me about the consolations of faith right now, I shall suspect that they don't understand. Mm. I think when we're grieving, we don't want people to give us happy platitudes. I think we want someone to sit with us in our grief. And that's what this book does. And so if you want a book that's companionate at a time that's difficult, I think it's a really great one to pick up.
2: You're looking for more of the connection to Christianity specifically. I would recommend reading Mere Christianity, because a lot of the things that he talks about in Mere Christianity, you can see reflected over the course of this book as he's grappling with the things that he has believed and trying to come to terms with those beliefs in the face of something so devastating. I definitely think that you can read this without having read that, and that it's still very powerful, and it still does a lot. But that reading his other books can definitely bring a lot to it as well.
0: We've been talking about A Grief Observed. It's actually a fairly short book by C.S. Lewis. I've been speaking with Dr. Paul Westover from the English Department here at Brigham Young University, as well as Ruth Thomas from Orem, Utah, a senior majoring in computer science and with a minor in creative writing, and one of our In Good Faith producers, Ashton Rowan.
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1: You made a choice to be here. Our life is made of continuous choices. Every day, every hour, every minute, every second, we make choices. Today you made a choice to come here. Now think about this. Your body is here because you made a choice in your mind, and then you acted on that decision. This means that your mental or spiritual creation has actually become your material outcome. That's why you're here. Your body is here because you chose in your mind. You created something in your mind, and that creation has become your reality. Right now, as I speak, you are creating something else in your mind, your next spiritual creation that will become your next material outcome. Maybe you're thinking, I hope this ends quickly so I can do something else, maybe, and I understand that. But the point is that your thoughts today will become your real life tomorrow, in a week, in a month, in a year. Your thoughts and your feelings will become your actions and will define your future life. So what is the purpose of our choices, our spiritual creations? The Ensign College mission is to develop capable and trusted disciples of Jesus Christ. I love that statement. That is a choice which should become your reality. As I think of the Ensign College vision and mission, I think that it goes beyond what you are studying right now. It is more about what you are now deciding to become in your life. Then the real question today is, what will be your ultimate spiritual creation? In Doctrine and Covenants, section 29, the Lord says, "For by the power of my Spirit created I them, yea, all things, both spiritual and temporal, first spiritual, secondly temporal, which is the beginning of my work." And again, first temporal and secondly spiritual, which is the last of my work. When we create something spiritual in our mind and it becomes temporal, our first creation, that is only the beginning. It does not end there. Then what is the end? What is the real purpose? As it says, then from temporal, our creations become spiritual again. And that is really the end. So our purpose in all that we create is ultimately spiritual. It has a spiritual purpose, even an eternal purpose. It is not just for this life. In verse 34, then the Lord says, "Wherefore verily I say unto you, that all things unto me are spiritual. And not at any time have I given unto you a law which was temporal." Our choices in the end are all spiritual. President Nelson taught, "Training and learning are but stepping stones. The ultimate aim of true education is the building of character. One trains only for tasks, while character becomes the substance of one's eternal identity." Dear brothers and sisters, when you consider your goals in life, please consider that you will never be able to sell your house here to buy a home in heaven. It doesn't work that way. You cannot use the same currency, the same money. You need to find another way, and the way is

for you. Let me tell you my story and how I chose the Lord and exercised my faith in Him. Or in other words, how my spiritual creations in my mind became temporal blessings in my life, and then from temporal, spiritual again, to fulfill my true purpose in this life. When I returned from my full-time mission, it was time to decide what to do in life. I wanted to get married and get a good job to provide for my family. But I wanted a job that would allow me to do three things. Number one, I wanted a job that would allow me to serve the Lord. So a job that could leave me the weekends free so that I could attend church and serve the Lord. Number two, I wanted a job that could allow my wife to stay home without the need to work, so that she could also serve the Lord and take good care of our family. So I desired a well-paid job so that she could choose what to do freely and not be forced to work. And number three, I wanted a job that would allow me to travel a lot because I love traveling. So I prepared myself. I started by studying psychology because that was what I liked, my passion. And then international relations because I thought that it would help me travel around the world. Then I prayed and asked Heavenly Father for that job. Which one? I didn't know. I just said, you decide the job as long as, if possible, it has those three things. How did I decide my priorities? Thinking back to when I asked and what I asked for, I realized how I established those priorities. First, I asked to be able to serve Him. So my first priority was the Lord. Then I asked that my wife would not need to work and would be able to take care of our children. So my second priority was my family, even an eternal family. Finally, what was my third priority? That I could travel. That was for me. But I realized in retrospect one truth, that I put the Lord first and myself last. I chose the Lord. I chose to keep covenants. It was never about me. And the Lord must have appreciated my priorities because He blessed me greatly. It was not easy to find that job, but after some sacrifice, efforts, and prayers, one day I received a phone call and I was offered a job at the American Embassy in Rome. I started working for the U.S. State Department and developed a career in international relations, and was able to advance and develop actually a very solid career. I dealt with dignitaries and government officials from all over the world. I loved my job. I worked for the State Department for 32 years when I resigned to serve the Lord full-time as a general authority in April 2016. So I was blessed with the most beautiful job I could ask for, and it allowed me to do three things. Number one, to serve the Lord always. Number two, it allowed my wife to stay home and take good care of our family. Now, she worked from time to time. She actually excelled in her job. But she did it because she wanted to and not because she needed to. And number three, I traveled a lot around the world. I know that I was blessed with my dream job because I chose the Lord first. Remember the principle? My first spiritual creation led to material blessings, but my purpose was a spiritual purpose. So my second creation from temporal became spiritual. As I was progressing in life, I could feel that I was fulfilling God's purpose for me. Brothers and sisters, if you stop at your first creation, you will never experience the blessings that come from fulfilling God's purpose for you, your ultimate spiritual creation of yourself. I remember that when I went to the interview for that job, I was the last one to be interviewed. When I entered the room, the consul greeted me, and he said that he was being assisted by a junior officer who was there that day on a temporary assignment to help him with the hiring process. Not knowing what to add to my resume in addition to what I studied, and since I had no previous job,

0: jobs, I decided to include a description of my service as a missionary. I thought it would be nice to include it. It was all I had, all I could offer. Now, the assistant to the consul, the vice consul, who was there only that day, asked, "I see here that you have been a full-time missionary. Are you a Mormon?" I said, "Yes." He replied, "Me too. I served a mission too." That vice consul who was there only that day was a member of the church and a former missionary as well. And then he said to the consul, "I don't know this young man, but I can say this. He has been a full-time missionary for my same church, and I know what that is about. I know what it takes to be a faithful missionary. And I can tell you that you can trust this young man. He basically witnessed about me without even knowing me." Now, how many chances in the world there are to find someone who has been a full-time missionary and is in Rome, Italy, that day, that year, in that office, on a temporary assignment, and who can say, "I can guarantee that you can trust this young man"? I still think he was an angel sent from heaven to be there and help. I never met him again. But guess what? I got the job. And that has been the first and only job in my entire life. It has been one of the greatest blessings in my life. Now, was it a material blessing? Yes, undeniably so. But I believe it was the result of the love of God, who wanted to bless my faith because I chose the Lord first. It was the love of the Lord for me because of the covenants I made and kept. Those covenants qualified me for His special love, or as President Nelson called it, chesed, and for His special blessings. So my first spiritual creation became my material blessing because I wanted to turn it into a spiritual, eternal creation, my second creation. The Lord blessed me because I wanted to allow God to finish His work with me. My friends, choose the Lord first. If you choose only your material creation and end there, just think, if what you are is what you have, if you lose what you have, who are you then? The Lord said, "But seek ye first the kingdom of God, and all these things shall be added unto you." If you choose the Lord first, you will be blessed in temporal things if you have a spiritual purpose. I know that is true. It happened to me. It is real. It is a truth. If you choose only this life and not eternity, where will you go? If you don't activate your spiritual GPS through your covenants to read correctly your life's map and be directed to the right place, where will you end up? On the other hand, if you choose to have faith in Jesus Christ and follow Him, where will that spiritual decision lead you? I chose the Lord's map. I chose to activate the spiritual GPS through my covenants, and I chose to follow Him through and through. It took courage and great faith, but I knew that I had that faith that I developed in heaven to be able to come here in this life. And you, each one of you, has that same faith in the Lord Jesus Christ. Now, you don't remember, but when you were in your premortal life, you exercised great faith in Jehovah, who was not Jesus Christ yet. You actually believed in a Savior that was not yet the Savior. What great faith you exercised. As a result of that first spiritual creation, based on your faith in Jesus Christ, you came here to take a mortal body. Your first spiritual creation led to the blessing of being born in this life. Now, what about your next spiritual creation that will lead you from this life to eternity? Whatever you decide to do in this life, make sure it has a spiritual purpose. Make sure it is based on a spiritual vision. Only then will you accomplish what you came here for. Of course, as we choose the Lord, we will face challenges in life. Life is hard. But that is why it is even more important to choose Jesus Christ. President Monson said, "When we left our premortal existence and entered mortality, we brought with us the gift of agency. Our goal is to obtain celestial glory, and the choices we make will, in large part, determine whether or not we reach our goal. May we ever choose the harder right instead of the easier wrong." So how do we face life's challenges and keep our spiritual vision? When Moses was leading the people of Israel to the promised land, they arrived at the land of Canaan. There he stopped and sent a group of men to explore the land, one from each tribe. When they returned, they reported that the land where you sent us flows with milk and honey. But then the tone of their report changed. And the scripture says, "And they brought up an evil report of the land which they had searched, saying, 'The land through which we have gone to search it is a land that eats up the inhabitants thereof.' And there we saw the giants, the sons of Anak, which come of the giants. And we were in our own sight as grasshoppers, and so we were in their sight. They are stronger than us." What did they see? They saw big problems represented by the giants in the land. They saw themselves as little insects in front of big giants. These are the problems we face every day. Some of these problems appear to us like giants in the land that we want to explore, or in other words, the new life that we want to begin as we contemplate the big decisions of life and the accomplishments and blessings that are available to us in our personal promised land. And many times we feel very small and incapable, and we lose before we even fight. In other words, we are afraid to go and take the fruits and blessings that are available to us because of our fears, the giants we face. But two of them, Caleb and Joshua, saw things in a different way. And Caleb said, "Let us go up at once and possess it, for we are well able to overcome it." Now, did they see different things? No. They just saw the same things, but in a different way. And this is how they acted in faith when they said, "If the Lord delights in us, then he will bring us into the land and give it us, a land which floweth with milk and honey, and the Lord is with us." Yes, there were giants in the land. The human vision was the same, but the spiritual vision was very different. Joshua and Caleb knew a very important truth, which is that it is not important how big the giants are, or how big your challenges are, how big your problems are. They knew that their God was stronger and more powerful than any giant. They had faith in the Lord. They knew that they would be well able to overcome all challenges and receive the blessings of the promised land, which blessings, by the way, are your future jobs, your temporal, material blessings, your personal promised land that you will conquer if you believe in your power that comes from your faith in Jesus Christ. Now, Joshua and Caleb were not crazy visionaries. They admitted the presence of the giants in the land. So they knew about the giants. They knew that we face big problems in life. We will see them, we will find them, and actually problems will find us for sure. We will see big opposition in our lives, scary giants. But the difference was in the vision that only two of them, Joshua and Caleb, had, and their faith based on that spiritual vision, a faith in a God stronger than any problem in life. Beyond the material and temporal blessings that were available to them, they didn't stop with those potential blessings. They saw the spiritual blessings of their faith. They were creating their second spiritual creation. Only two out of 12 believed. So very few developed that kind of vision of faith. But guess who received the blessing to enter the land full of milk and honey? Joshua and Caleb. Can you believe it? They received their temporal blessings because they had a spiritual vision. Exactly like when I asked for a job that could allow me to serve the Lord, my second creation. Isn't that amazing? That is how it works. Only those of you who develop a vision of faith in God and the Lord Jesus Christ will have the power to overcome your challenges in life as you face the giants standing in front of you. Only those of you who choose to have faith in the Lord will receive the blessings of your personal promised land, or in other words, real success, not the success of the world necessarily, but that of God. So, are you among the many that don't believe, or the few who have faith? Are you going to choose the harder right or the easier wrong? Are you among those who only see problems, your giants? Or are you among those who see the power of God in you? Are you like grasshoppers, ready to be eaten up by the giants and by problems of all sorts? Or do you feel like giants yourselves instead, with the Lord at your side? Do you have a grasshopper mindset or the giant's mindset? How did David see himself in front of Goliath? Now, Goliath was big, a big problem for David, right? But David knew that with the power of God, he could overcome Goliath. He said, "Today the Lord will deliver thee into my hand, that all earth may know that there is a God." That was David's faith. A young boy, like many of you, inexperienced in the battles of life, just like most of you who are just beginning the journey of life. Who won? The bigger one? The stronger one? No. The one who had faith in God. Not the one with the power of the world, but the one with the power of the Lord. With the mind of the giants and with the power of God in your lives, as you make and keep covenants, you can overcome all problems that look to you like giants right now. The grasshopper's mindset will tell you, you will never make it. You will never win. You will never find the right job, the right companion for your life. You will never succeed in life. Don't even fight. You lost already. Your problems are too big and you are too small. Instead, the mindset of a child of the covenant will tell you, you can make it. With the help of the Lord, with a stronger faith, with the right spirit, you can accomplish anything that is right if you are righteous, if you keep your covenants, if you have faith in and follow the Lord. Open your spiritual eyes and see. Get the right vision of yourself, your potential. Get a spiritual vision. Start today your second spiritual creation. The things of the world move constantly and fast. We call it life progress. The things of the Lord or spiritual principles are different. They don't move. They are immovable so that we can stay anchored to them. At the same time, like in the ancient Liahona, they lead us. And like the pointers in the Liahona, they can move really fast according to our faith and diligence. If we exercise faith in Jesus Christ and we are diligent in following eternal principles, the pointers will move and lead us to the blessings, not only for this life, but for eternity. That is what we call eternal progress. Brothers and sisters, as you progress in your studies and in your life, I hope that you keep a clear vision of what your ultimate purpose is in this life, which is to become capable and trusted disciples of Jesus Christ as stated in the Ensign College mission statement. Regardless of what you will do in this life, I pray that in your resumes and CVs, along with your titles and degrees and accomplishments, there will also be space for things like, he or she has been a good servant. He or she is a covenant keeper. He or she is a true disciple of Jesus Christ. As you create your future, I pray that you will be remembered for your spiritual choices more than for your worldly accomplishments, so that when you meet the Lord, He will look at you and say, well done, thou good and faithful servant. Thou hast been faithful over a few things. I will make thee ruler of many things. Enter thou into the joy of thy Lord. Only then and only that will be the end of God's work for you and with you. I pray that as you are now creating the next phase of your life, you may choose the Lord today and be blessed with the blessings of your promised land, which is your career, a good life, a happy life. But even more, I pray that your material achievements may become your second spiritual creation to fulfill your real purpose in this life, which is to seek the blessings of eternity, where you will feel eternal joy, the true joy which surpasses all understanding. This is my prayer for you with my love, in the name of Jesus Christ. Amen.
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4: And when the answer is other than we wish it could be, that's when your faith is most tested. 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You know, we think we have the answer to our lives and we try to play God in our lives.
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5: This week, I speak with Eric Fellman, a longtime volunteer and organizer with the National Prayer Breakfast, a bipartisan event for D.C. politicians, which has grown into an international relationship-building conference over its 70 years.
4: Well, there's a bit of history to it. Back in the 40s, during the wartime, there started up in both the House and the Senate a voluntary group, small group of people that said, no matter what we come from, we've got to pray about this because we need God's help. We're losing this war, you know, in the early days of the attack on Pearl Harbor. And those groups stayed in place after the war was over. And Eisenhower heard about the groups and said, well, could I attend one of those groups? And they decided, well, no, but we could all get together and have a meeting where you came and all the little groups, which was at that time about 75 or 80 sitting members of Congress, both House and Senate. And so that was the first National Prayer Breakfast. That's sort of the inaugural event. And over time, it became something to which the members are, they're in charge of it. They're in charge of the program and so on. But they would invite their counterparts from other parliaments and governments around the world and also friends from their states. So people from the 50 states and from many countries would come. And beneath the structure of the prayer breakfast, there rose up a group of volunteers who would host those people when they came. And so the National Prayer Breakfast has a group of volunteers that host the guests on behalf of the members of Congress. And I became a part of that group through a series of circumstances. First, I was asked to attend as a guest from my state of New York. And then later, during a career change, I contacted one of the people I'd met there just as an interest person. And he said, come down and visit us. Let me show you what we do behind the scenes. And I came for 6 months and left 12 years later.
5: So what was it about that process and about the event that made you want to stick with it, that you felt that this was meaningful?
4: So I was raised in a family of faith, and it's particularly a family that had high regard for the Bible. In fact, before I went to journalism school at University of Wisconsin, I spent 3 years at a Bible school so I would know the Bible as well as I knew my journalism. That was my internal goal. And from that, I, you know, just felt like I know a lot about the faith, right? So I came to this one-day thing. I took a train down from New York to Washington. This fellow met me. He took me to a guest house that the prayer breakfast owned, which I didn't even know about. He just took me there. It's on the banks of the Potomac. And we had a wonderful afternoon talking. And then he said, I'd like to ask you a few questions because you're a person of faith and you've studied particularly the teachings of Jesus, right? I said, yes. And he said, okay, let me ask you a few questions about the teachings of Jesus. First of all, what's the chief purpose of a follower of Jesus? And I had my ready answer, and it was, go ye into all the world and preach the gospel. And he goes, well, no, actually, that's not what Jesus said. When they asked him, what's the chief purpose of life? He said, to love the Lord your God with all your heart, soul, mind, and strength, and your neighbor as yourself. And I go, okay, there's a little something there. I flunked point one of this quiz.
6: To be fair, he did actually say what you said at some point.
4: Yes, but he was saying, what did Jesus say? If you're such a student of the Bible, he was sort of poking at me, which was fine with me. I was in a transition. I kind of wanted to listen to whatever I was going to hear. So then he said to me, okay, what's the work of a believer? And I go, "This now it's go you into all the world and preach the gospel, right? And he says, actually, that's not what Jesus said. When they asked Jesus at the Capernaum synagogue, what work does God require? His answer was, God requires that you believe in the one whom he has sent. In other words, you believe in him. And that really got to me, that I had canned answers that didn't fit the real person that I wanted to know closely, which was Jesus of Nazareth. And so this fellow said to me, he'd been there 25 years doing this volunteer work behind the scenes. Our goal is that everybody who comes to the prayer breakfast has a chance to meet that Jesus, the authentic Jesus, not the one that's been packaged by this denomination or that denomination. And that really attracted me. And then events began to evolve, and I was asked to participate in some teams, and 12 years went by, and then I left the area. I think the most important thing to me is another friend that I met during this time said to me, you realize Jesus wasn't a Christian, don't you? And I said, what do you mean? He said, Jesus never uttered the word Christian, that we know. You look at all the record of the gospel, he never uttered the word Christian. So he certainly never asked anybody to become a Christian. So why do you think it is that in your faith, you know, which he defined as the denominational tract I came out of, you ask people to become Christians? Why don't you ask people to do what Jesus asked them to do? And of course, I said, yeah, to follow him, right? And he said, yes. If we ask people to follow Jesus, we get away from talking about Christianity, and we talk about this unique person who's respected and loved by everybody from Mahatma Gandhi to, you know, Lincoln. And shouldn't that be our subject, not our Christian content? And so I would say that, you know, if you ask me, yes, I'm a Christian, right? But that's not what's important to me. What's important to me is how vital is my relationship with that person, Jesus Christ.
6: In preparing for this event, in different meetings, speaking with people, and even the event itself, are there times where you've had really memorable experiences or felt like you saw the hand of God in what was happening in organizing this?
4: Absolutely. In fact, for those 12 years, I was in probably the 25 people who were there all the time. And then the other volunteers would come in once a year. And we would pray a prayer a month before, and we'd pray it every day. God, please help us get out of the way, and please you show up. And that was the heart of everybody that came. And we saw God show up in lots of different ways, with significant, you know, one of the most incredible ones that made it in the press and anybody could check on was the year that we invited both Yasser Arafat and Yitzhak Rabin's widow, and we set them at the same table. And if you are familiar with that period of history, most people thought that Yasser Arafat had caused the death of Prime Minister Rabin. And so how could you possibly do this? Well, they both had a faith in Jehovah, you know, and one came from a Jewish perspective and one came from a Muslim perspective, yes, but there needed to be confession and forgiveness. And there was a wonderful moment when the two of them were together in that room that was just absolutely amazing. And you knew God showed up that day.
6: You know, I can't help but wondering, if you're holding an event like this for members of the U.S. House, the U.S. Senate, first, do people put aside politics for an event like this? And has that changed over the years?
4: So one of the things that amazed me was this event is done by the members of Congress. Every year there are two co-chairs. Mm-hmm. One year they're from the House and the next year they're from the Senate. And they determine the program. I actually never invited anybody. I was given the right to nominate somebody to be invited by a member of the House or Senate. They stay very much in control of what happens. And the groups that lead that are the groups that still meet to this day. There's a significant group that meets every Wednesday in the Senate. They meet for breakfast and they pray together.
6: Weekly.
4: weekly, every week, when they're in session. Obviously, when they're out of session and home, they're not. But those meetings have been going on since the 40s. And they've now consolidated that they do meet in the Capitol building. They have a dining room they utilize on those two mornings, a Wednesday morning in the Senate and a Thursday morning in the House. And there's at least 30 to 50 senators and 40 to 50 House members that meet every week. And they agree to meet around the teaching of Jesus. Somebody shares something from the teaching of Jesus that's meaningful to them. They agree to not bring any professionals in. They don't bring any clergy people in the room. In fact, if you're not a member or the guest of a member because you're a member of a parliament somewhere, you're not allowed in the room. So there's no outsiders in the room. Thirdly, they agree to confidentiality. I met a former member one time and I said, what was the most dramatic thing of that? And he told me, he wouldn't give me the name because of confidentiality, but he told me the day that a controversial member of the other party just broke down and talked about his son who had been caught drunk driving and they realized he was an alcoholic and it hadn't hit them. And he asked the people there from both sides of the House and both sides of the Democrat and Republican to please pray for my son, and that none of his enemies, political enemies, took that out to the press, you know, and those kind of things happen frequently. Even today, I will agree with you. There's less outside the room camaraderie between the members, but those who commit to that weekly meeting, there's something growing there that does give me hope for our nation. Mm.
6: So that hope for our nation, whether it's that or for your own personal faith, being part of this National Prayer Breakfast, has that strengthened your faith?
4: Oh, I think undoubtedly it strengthened my faith. It's taught me that if you put God first, he will show up. Mm. Like I said about that prayer that we prayed, I can't tell you, for years we've met in a big hotel on a little bit on the northwest side of D.C., and I would be thinking, I've got to catch so-and-so. And there's 3,500 people running around that hotel. And I would go to the escalator and just stand by the escalator for a while. And sure enough, that person would come up the escalator and I could grab them for the 2 minutes I needed and go from there. Some of the most dramatic experiences I've had related to this are, the event is a 2-day event. You know, you come in on Wednesday night, you have breakfast with the president on Thursday morning, and you close with dinner on Thursday night. But throughout the year, the members, especially those who've met somebody from another country, dispatch those of us who were volunteers to go visit on their behalf or to go with them to visit somebody on behalf of the prayer breakfast movement, not on behalf of politics. So I've traveled in Africa with a couple of senators who are now former senators. They were sitting senators at the time, but they traveled not on government money. They travel to go and visit people and say, what was your experience at the prayer breakfast? And can I tell you how my faith informs me? Now, everybody would ask them for political stuff, right? But they would go for that other purpose. And since they couldn't use government money, they couldn't take their government staff. So I would go and carry the luggage and make the plane reservation to just get to be a fly on the wall for these things. And they were amazing meetings. And the impact throughout the year of that kind of thing was much more than just what the 2 days was every February.
6: So you mentioned presidents being invited to this National Prayer Breakfast, and I'm not asking for any names. In fact, maybe it's better not to have any, but over the years, have you seen that be meaningful to them? That it was not just a formality to show up or polite to show up, but that it was something meaningful for them?
4: Yeah, I'll tell you a little story, and I won't name the person on either end, but this is an absolutely true story. So the prime minister, who had the number one job, some nations the prime minister is the top job and some not, but in this case, it was a woman, and she had the top job for her Asian country, and she was invited by a member of the Senate to come to the breakfast. And they just hit it off. He didn't know much about her, but he knew that her country was critical in a certain period of time in the late 90s and that she was under a lot of pressure. And he wanted her to know that the Senate gathers to pray for world leaders and for their own president and for peace. That's the three things they pray for consistently all the time. Mm. And he invited her to the day that they dedicate to doing that, and that our president shows up to do that. And so she came, she was introduced, and she was prayed over. And he said to her, if you need anything, we've just, you know, please communicate to me directly. Here's my chief of staff's phone number and so on. And a few weeks later, she contacted the chief of staff about a serious problem in her country. And he really wanted to communicate that he would do something about this. But he was trying to think of how. So I got the call from him because I had been on his team before on international trips. I go to his office. He says, I can't go. I'm sending you to go. And I want you to carry this letter because it's very impactful when an emissary comes carrying a letter to someone at the level of the prime minister. So I'm not going to talk to her on the phone. I'm sending you. I'm telling her that I'm sending an emissary, and it's you. Get on a plane tomorrow and get there. You're the volunteer. Clear your schedule. So I did. And I show up, you know, 14 hours later somewhere across the world. And there's a message for me at the hotel that a car will pick me up at 7 a.m. I go, and she's there with a Navy steward serving scrambled eggs, and I'm having coffee and eggs. And she said, I understand you have a message for me. And I gave her the message. She opened it and she said, will you wait for a reply? And I said, absolutely. I don't know what's in there. Mm-hmm. My name didn't matter. It was really good for me. My name didn't matter. It was who I represented. How much is that like our lives? We don't matter. It's that we represent God and other people's lives that matters, right? And afterwards, the problem had to do with the American ambassador in that country was withholding grain that was to feed some starving people because of a flood, because he wanted her to make a political announcement. So he was withholding the grain on the docks. And I didn't know any of this, right? And so she told me when she came back, she said, I've written about this problem, and it's a problem of grain on the docks. So please carry it back to him as soon as you can. So I was ready to go the next day. And on my way back to the hotel to spend the night to get on the plane the next day, I get a call from the embassy, who, through their intelligence, knew that I had had a personal meeting with the prime minister. And so the ambassador called me in. Who are you? What are you doing here? You know, I said, look, I don't know anything. And really, I really didn't. Like, you know, I have no title. So all I know is that Senator so-and-so sent me here, and that he asked her, what do you need? And she needs some grain that's on the dock. So I'm carrying the letter back. That's all I know. And he just went white. You know, I didn't tell him I knew that she thinks he's resisting it, right? So I get on the plane 14 hours home. I get home, and on like page 3 of the Washington Post is this announcement of grain being unloaded as a gift from the American people. It got unloaded while I was on the plane. Mm. And that was a relationship between a senator and a leader of a country who cared about what happened in that country. It was amazing.
6: So a prayer breakfast is a gathering of people to combine their faith, their prayers, obviously, to cement relationships. But of course, in recent years with COVID, how has that wended its way through those events?
4: So the breakfast had to be canceled for 22 and 2021. And it was done as a virtual event. They had speakers, the president gave a message, and you could tune in, you know, on streaming video. This year, they're going to try to gather people back again, but with all of the security concerns regarding January 6th and the rest of that, it's going to be difficult to figure out how do you gather people when there are so many uncertainties. And so what I would say is people of good heart who would say this is a wonderful thing that prayer comes to our capital city and that some of our leaders stop for 24 hours and pray together, that, you know, you can come in that room on a typical year and see the Democrats and Republicans sitting side by side and saying a prayer one after the other. And you can see the co-chairs, one a Democrat and one a Republican, honoring others, honoring each other. This year, we have that chance again for that to be seen with a live audience. But it's going to be hard to execute. So just pray that it be executed well. It needs prayer around it.
6: Did you learn from your family growing up about the power of prayer? Was that an important thing to you then, or was that a later development?
4: No, my family believed in prayer very, very greatly. And I had a an experience when I was 21 years old. I was nearly killed in an accident. And in fact, the doctors that I was rushed to emergency hospital, and the doctors there said, you know, he's not going to make it. They actually told my dad that on the phone. I was a couple hundred miles from home when it happened. And my mother, my then fiance, who's been my wife for 47 years now, they got all their friends together and they began to pray. And I truly believe that my life was saved in great measure because of those prayers. One of the two doctors dealing with me the day before I got hurt in the accident, he was at a seminar. This was in Wisconsin. He was at a seminar in Madison, about 2 hours away from Oshkosh, where I was hurt, Oshkosh, Wisconsin. And he decided to stay for one more seminar. And the title of the seminar was New Techniques for Soft Tissue Injury to Livers. It's very narrow. So the biggest problem I had was my liver split open. And then there was no techniques for that. So he said to my then fiance, now wife, later when she flew out to be with me, he said, we decided he was a goner anyway. So I said, why don't I try the stuff I saw in that seminar? Where's like, that? Where's
6: what
4: that
6: do we
4: PowerPoint?
6: Have to lose?
4: Yeah, exactly. So do I think it was a coincidence that he stayed for that seminar just less than 8 hours before he used that content to save my life? No, I do not. I would not threaten divine angst by saying, oh, that was just a coincidence, because it wasn't.
6: So events like that, I mean, there's always the, you always seem to have the choice to exercise faith and say, I really do see the hand of God in that.
4: Yeah.
6: Or I could choose to see that as, wasn't I just darn lucky?
4: Yeah.
6: So having events like that happen in your life, does that strengthen your faith for the times when you don't see yet what a solution is?
4: I often will say, and in fact, if you want to talk about faith, you should have my wife on. She's a greater person of faith than I am. She never believed him that I was going to die. She jumped on an airplane. They said, don't get on it. She was in San Diego. She said, don't get on an airplane. He's going to pass away and he'll be buried in Minneapolis because that's where he's from. She didn't listen to that. She got on an airplane, right? So she's a tremendous person of faith. And throughout our lives, we will turn and we will say, I don't know what the answer is, but I know he knows, and we're going to just keep going forward. He knows. That's a simple phrase for us. He knows.
6: So what are the things, and I'm going to venture a guess that prayer is one of them. What are the things that make you feel through your own personal habits or observances or ways that you feel connected to God?
4: I think that, you know, prayer for me is a conversation with God. It's not a formal thing where I sit down and follow an outline. And I certainly try to make it a conversation so that I will say something and then I'll sit still with a pad of paper and a pencil in my lap and listen and see what God might be saying. And I just write down my impressions. I'm not telling you, I hear a voice booming in the corner of my, I have a little room here in my office and I just have a nice soft chair and I go sit in it in the mornings, every morning, and do some of this. But every once in a while, I'll get a thought that really takes off. And I know that thought's been because I took time to listen and he spoke through my inner voice to what I should do that day. I had a tough situation this morning, personnel situation, where there were one side said he said this and the other side said he said that. And there was a big misunderstanding. And I got one question this morning in that quiet time that unlocked the two sides to talk to each other instead of heat, there was light on the situation, and they got out of the heat and into the light and resolved it. But I didn't have that question when I sat down in that chair this morning.
6: So over experience, you've learned to trust those impressions that you get in those listening moments. You've answered this next question a little bit already, but because people everywhere have free will, there's the question of I'm praying for certain things to happen or maybe not to happen, or for, as I get more mature, just praying that God's will be done instead of necessarily instructing him how he should do things. But do you see efficacy of praying for an entire nation? Pray, for instance, my wife and I, we look at each other sometimes and as we pray for an end to the current war in Ukraine. And you can hardly think about some of the things that are happening to families and babies and people being torn apart. And We continue to pray for that. What do you think and feel about praying for national and world events that one person alone can't really have an effect on necessarily?
4: Well, I certainly think that all of us who are exploring faith in our life, you will come across situations like, you know, God doesn't want wars to be fought, right?
6: Right.
4: So the easy thing is, well, why doesn't he stop them? Well, the trouble is, he gave us a free will and we chose to hurt each other. And he chose to step back and say, if enough of you choose to follow me, these things will go away. If enough of you don't choose to follow me, you're still going to struggle with these things until, you know, in my system of belief, someday I'm going to come back and put an end to the mess. Okay. But until then, live as if I'm coming back and live your life in the circumstances you're in. So it's right to pray that bombings stop in Ukraine. And when the answer is other than we wish it could be, then that's when your faith is most tested. It's not easy to hear because we all think we're God. You know, we think we have the answer to our lives and we try to play God in our lives, right? You know, when I was injured, I was going to be an invalid. That was the first result. I was in a wheelchair and a lot of stuff broken, and it depressed me. And then I came across this verse from David where he said, though he slay me, I will yet serve him. And that spark, if David could say that in the middle of a war, then I could say, I'm going to get up one more time and try this rehab, you know, and even if I stay in this wheelchair, I will serve him. I can keep that commitment, which I'd made as a younger person, which I'd made when I went to school. And now I was out of school trying to find my first job. And, you know, I had this setback, right?
6: Yeah, that's when you get to put your faith in action. It becomes a principle of action.
4: Yeah. And you never know who's watching. And the first people that are watching when you become a father are your kids. And so somebody is always seeing that you're reacting rightly or wrongly. And when you react rightly, you have no idea the ripple effect it has on other people.
7: Thanks again to Eric Fellman for speaking with me. The National Prayer Breakfast is held yearly, usually the first Thursday in February. 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In Good Faith is a production of BYU Radio. I'm Stephen Cap Perry. I hope you'll join me again soon right here in Good Faith.

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8: BBC News with Emily Thomas. The French far-right leader Marine Le Pen has lost her appeal against a criminal conviction for misusing public funds. Judges at the Court of Appeal in Paris sentenced her to 3 years in prison, with two suspended, and 1 year with an electronic tag. Miss Le Pen is due to appear on French TV tonight. Hugh Schofield, who's outside the court in Paris, says she'll be deciding whether to run in next year's French presidential election.
9: Technically, she can run, but she can't run because she set herself this condition that she can only run if she's completely free in her actions. So I think what we're going to have to do now is wait for Marine Le Pen, Jordan Bardella to have some kind of crisis meeting and see what they say. My deep gut feeling is that she will say, I can't do it if this is the condition. I can't campaign with an electronic tag. Therefore, it will be Jordan Bardella, her young protege, who takes over. But I don't know that.
8: President Trump has arrived in Turkey for a crunch NATO summit expected to focus on supporting Ukraine as Russia increases missile attacks. At a preliminary meeting of NATO leaders, President Zelensky called for Europe to produce more of its own defences against Russia.
10: Europe needs its own effective anti-ballistic systems and missiles, and this work is already underway, and I urge all of you and all our partners to give it the attention it deserves. And this cannot wait until 2030 or beyond. Europe needs affordable, mass-produced anti-ballistic systems as soon as possible.
8: Ukraine's intelligence service says the suspect in last week's bombing in Monaco has been found dead near the capital, Kyiv. The SBU said the Ukrainian woman, Anastasia Berezovska, had gunshot wounds to her head. The Monaco attack injured the Ukrainian-born oligarch Vadim Yermolaev, his partner and his son. Sarah Rainsford reports from Kyiv.
11: The SBU statement said two men had been detained on suspicion of her murder. One of them is a serving officer with Ukrainian military intelligence. He has reportedly confessed and is said to have a torture chamber in his basement. The SBU said investigators had been led to the suspects and the body because the woman had contacted them when she returned from Monaco and both had made transfers to her bank accounts. The motive for trying to assassinate the businessman, Vadim Yermolaev, still isn't clear.
8: Fighting in the Sudanese city of El Obeid is disrupting the delivery of life-saving aid, leaving families at risk of extreme hunger.
12: Jan Egeland of the Norwegian Refugee Council says local responders have been risking their lives to deliver supplies at night after drones hit humanitarian convoys. BBC News.

Welcome to The Lisa Show, where we take a good look at life. How do you know what to eat? We're talking about nutrition on today's episode of The Lisa Show, a topic that is almost inseparable from body image, thanks to the diet culture-soaked world we live in. But before we start, I just want to say that this can be a really sensitive topic. It's so easy for a conversation about nourishing your body to become distorted into perfectionism and black and white thinking. But in case you're just joining us and you haven't heard our earlier episode in this series where we dove into more disordered thinking and eating, go listen to that first.

0: diets. There are a lot of rules. There's protein and lots of it, none of it, and cutting out food groups. And I've been told the food pyramid has gone away. I'm not quite sure what replaced it. And everyone's got their own school of thought. So how do you know what to eat? My son eats a lot of Flaming Hot Cheetos, and I am really worried about it. I don't want to food shame anyone, and I've sort of had the attitude of, like, I'm not anti-snack at all. I love a good nacho cheese Dorito. But, you know, you introduce a food to a kid, you try to teach good basic nutrition and different ways to eat vegetables and protein and offer them lots of different choices. But what if they just choose Flaming Hot Cheetos or Flaming Hot Cheeto Puffs for variety, or Flaming Hot Cheeto Fries, you know, just to mix it up? It's like not the kind of variety I had in mind. So when we're talking about nutrition, what happens when you are met with an extreme, or what happens when everything that you've tried doesn't really work? In this episode, of course, I'm going to invite a conversation with other moms, with the Council of Moms. I'm also inviting in an intuitive eating specialist and a nutritionist to get to the bottom of figuring out what I'm supposed to eat. Now, by the end of this episode, I'm hoping that I'll come up with a method, a tool. I don't know. Maybe my own thing. Does my son need to change his eating habits? Or do I just need to open up my own bag of nacho cheese Doritos and leave him alone? I don't know. Let's get into it with the Council of Moms. This is too good. We got to record this. Okay. Welcome to the Council of Moms. We're already in the middle of talking about how we cannot allow low-waisted jeans to come back in style. And here with us today in the Council of Moms is
1: Emily Spencer. I am a mother of four. Most of my kids have flown the nest. I do have one at home. And I am also a registered nurse. I work with families that have children with mental health disorders.
2: Josephine Bills. I have three girls. I'm a PE and health teacher. I do also modeling and acting.
3: I'm Whitney Call, and I'm a writer-comedian with three young boys, and we're just trying our best.
1: we're all in that boat, Whitney.
0: We are. Oh, this is the best. We're talking about, like, what do you feed your kids? And I don't know about you, but I probably clocked in about 10,000 hours of talking about this with my friends and over the 25 years of parenting that I've done, of like, well, they won't eat this. Now they're eating this. What do you guys do? I'm bored of what I'm feeding them. And I know that I'm not alone in all of that. And what is your approach to nutrition with your kids? It's, for good or bad, connected to how we see our bodies.
1: Think back to where you were when you were your kids' age.
0: Oh, yeah.
1: And what you were eating, right? Yeah. I mean, so, you know, I think that in time, they'll learn, they'll come to value what they're going to value, and they'll discover the, you know, the benefits from food, or how it makes them feel, or when they have their own families, and they all of a sudden are, they're providing someone else's nutrition.
0: Oh, yeah.
1: That changes your whole approach.
0: Try having kids when you're feeding kids. Never feeding them soup. Good luck. Good luck.
3: My kids hate soup.
1: Or when they
3: too.
1: Say, I hate peanut butter sandwiches, I'm like, well, good luck being a mom then.
0: Yeah.
1: It's our lives,
0: better
1: peanut butter sandwiches.
0: Yeah, seriously.
1: Anyway, the kids are also really good models of intuitive eating a lot of times, right? They they don't attach a lot of emotion to food unless they're at an age where they've already received kind of some of that messaging and modeling. They eat when they're hungry, they stop eating when they're full. They tend to just, you know, eat to get the energy that they need. And young kids, I think we could take an example from that.
0: This is where I'm going to pause, because intuitive eating has entered the conversation. We've talked about it on the show before, but here's a quick recap. Intuitive eating, capital I, capital E, is a system and method for establishing a healthy relationship with food, created by a team of dietitians and used by thousands of coaches and health professionals worldwide. Saskia Carr specializes in this methodology and assists her clients in implementing the principles into their own relationship with food. We called her at home to get her perspective. And before we get into some of the principles, I want you to hear what she has to say when I ask her what there was to gain from intuitive eating. Best case scenario, what does it mean to have peace with food? And what does that mean in the larger context of a rich and full life?
4: Well, yeah, first of all,

0: would have laughed at you if you had ever told me that I would have a peaceful relationship with food. In fact, but I probably didn't think it was that unpeaceful because I just thought it was healthy. But it really is something that everybody has access to because we are naturally intuitive eaters. So it's not actually something completely new. Like, we were born that way. We've just unlearned how to do it. So we're relearning it.
1: This is the same thing our moms observed. Feeding ourselves is an instinct that we're born with. And in the ideology of intuitive eating, that's broken down into 10 principles. Recognizing your hunger, feeling your fullness, being present to your satisfaction in eating, turning a mindful eye toward every signal that your body is giving you, and letting that be your guide for how you nourish yourself and not a rigid diet plan, which really never had wellness for your whole self as a goal. These are just a few of the principles, but mindfulness and honoring your body, your emotions, are at the heart of it. And many of us lose touch with our body's needs and signals as we get older. But by intentionally applying these principles, it's possible to rebuild that relationship with food. Saskia experienced this for herself, and as a specialist, she sees that all the time in the lives of her clients.
0: There are a lot of ways that you can start moving towards a more peaceful relationship with food. And that starts with giving yourself unconditional permission to eat all foods. Because when you spend so much time thinking about food in your body, the larger context is that when you stop doing that, you have more freedom and time, less anxiety, more access to joy, more spontaneity and less guilt, and you feel less worried about what other people think about you. And of course, that there's a lot of like mindset work that has to go into changing that. But I think the biggest thing in the larger context is one of my clients recently said that she was just devoting so much time and energy to controlling her food and her diet and her exercise that she didn't even have the space to explore who she really was and what she was passionate about. And having this space now, she's suddenly been able to focus on new interests and opportunities and other things. And this confidence she has kind of spread into other areas of her life. And the other thing I think it does for people is once you identify something like this, which really isn't serving you, then you start to look at all these other things that aren't serving you as well. And so there's a lot of personal growth that happens for people just when they start looking at this, and then they think, oh, that's interesting how that plays into all other parts of my life as well. Because how we do one thing is often how we do many things in our life. So, yeah, this is often a catalyst for people to look into other areas of their life and improve other areas of their life as well.
1: This theme of finding more confidence and more joy after clearing out the space where anxiety and shame and trying to control things used to live, it just keeps coming back. And it reminds me a little bit of the swimsuit conversations we've had with Casey and Natalie in the book club and with Bryson in an earlier episode. It's a reminder that we stand to gain so much more than just a healthy relationship with food. Physically, emotionally, spiritually, this process of introspection goes further than just what we're looking at when we look inward.
0: Dive into someone's relationship with food, we'll find out that, you know, they do like rules and that they are quite black and white thinkers, or that they really are perfectionists. There's a lot in it. In fact, one of my clients said to me the other day, I thought this was just going to be about food and body, but now it's like everything's coming out.
1: Stop talking about my emotions and my parenting and my relationships. Wait a second. I want to just keep it compartmentalized. Yeah, I can relate to that a lot, you know, especially the rules. Like, tell me what to do. Tell me what to do and to be healthy, to do it right.
0: Yeah, exactly. And I want to do it right. Mm-hmm. So I guess I tell my clients that intuitive eating isn't pass or fail, and it isn't like a diet where you can do it a right way or a wrong way. It's really about a reconnection with your own body. But we're often working through in client sessions about getting more comfortable living in that grey area rather than in the black and whites.
1: This concept of rules and black and white thinking is really interesting because in the conversations I had with a council of moms, rules came up a lot. For those of us who are parents, you know, we're in this position of always making, negotiating, and enforcing the rules in our home. And that has varying results and some less predictable outcomes when it comes to food. It gets pretty hard to separate what you perceive as your own personal rules with what you eat and your responsibility for what your kids eat. And maybe this is why it occupies so much headspace. It's hard to untangle perfectionism from our relationships with food and the anxiety that we have for the well-being of our kids. And I was really comforted by what other moms had to say about how they found balance in the gray area.
2: I'm going to admit, I do have like those Italian sparkling waters and I have those syrups though. Nice.
3: Super healthy. Yeah.
2: But I know, right? But I'm like, because I don't want to be extreme where as soon as they leave my house and they're older, they're going to be like, oh, I never had this at home. So I'm putting all in now.
3: Yep. Yeah.
2: And so I'm like, okay, you can only make your own soda like once a day. Like that's what your treat can be. And so they'll do it. And for me, I'm like, I'll take that. That's less sugar than what I would if I had bought a can of soda, because it's mostly water.
3: Smart.
2: And they can just do a couple pumps and we're good. Then it's a treat and it's not what they're focused on.
3: Right. Yeah.
2: So for the longest time, actually, I didn't let soda in my house because I was like, this is all junk. Yeah. Like, what are we doing?
1: And then
2: I was terrified, but I was like, oh, but now I need caffeine. So that's coming to my house. But I didn't want to be like, oh, that's good for me, but not for you. I didn't want to do that.
1: Oh, yeah, I tried that. It doesn't work.
2: Yeah, no. And so I
1: failed at that.
2: I just done a way of they can have soda in their own way.
1: Yeah.
2: And even when we go out to dinner, I'm like, yeah, get a root beer. So I'm not trying to be extreme, like you said. It's just moderation.
3: Yeah,
2: because
3: balance
2: if you go
3: and
2: extreme,
3: moderation.
2: It just goes the other way.
1: I've seen that of like no sugar, no treats, no snack. They go to the next door neighbor's house.
3: Yeah. Oh yeah, yeah. They come to my house.
1: They go to my house. Right? I know. Again, I'm not saying that I do it right.
2: Right.
3: I was just gonna say something that my husband talks about quite a bit, and this applies for young children is
1: and just
3: for toddlers.
1: For those who don't know, her husband's a pediatrician.
3: Yeah, sorry, my husband who's a pediatrician. With nutrition specifically for young children, you should look at measure it in a week's period of time. Uh-huh. Not what they necessarily eat day to day, because a lot of parents really get worked up on they just ate sugar all day or whatever, but it's kind of like, okay, look at it over the week. Were they able to get, you know, some fruits and vegetables in there?
1: Do you say the same thing about teenagers?
3: Well, what could we? Should
1: can
3: we?
1: Can
3: should we?
1: We
3: just look at it?
1: Can
3: we look at it
1: data?
3: As a week's period? I was actually thinking that same thing, thinking that maybe we should, maybe we're measuring it wrong, that maybe we need to look at it more broadly, that not necessarily meal to meal to meal or day to day to day, but you know, is there some balance in there? Are they getting nutrition in different ways? You know, maybe not every food group for every meal.
1: Okay,
3: every
1: so
3: day.
1: You bring up a really important point because, like, where do you go to get your good, solid nutritional information?
4: Honestly, I just go off of the Berenstain Bears and Too Much Junk Food book.
3: Okay. I love Berenstain Bears.
1: That's doctrine right there. Resource that we can all go to.
4: I think it's just, you know, they have like the basic food pyramid that everyone says, oh, well, now it's upside down and now you shouldn't have that many grains and you shouldn't have, you know, and carrots are terrible and bananas, you may as well just have a Snickers bar. And,
3: I know,
2: they
3: you
2: said
3: know,
2: that?
4: Like, there's so
1: listen,
4: many people that say things like that.
3: Extremes.
4: Like,
2: no.
3: These are the extremes.
4: You know,
1: they're extreme.
4: Marie Kondo just admitted that now that she has three kids, she doesn't really tidy.
3: That's right.
2: I never did, so I was
4: And so I think, like, let's look at sustainability. Because I can go maybe a week with, like, no carrots or bananas and we're just going to have the, like, greens
1: kale?
4: And stuff. I don't know, right? But what I do is like, how can we make this work? I love the idea of a week.
2: Yeah.
4: Because I feel like sometimes we have dinner. Guys, man, I don't even put vegetables out there most dinners because I'm just focusing on, like, did they get any protein? Right. Did they fill their body? But this book, actually, with More Than a Body, was such a game changer for me because now we've been doing this thing where we leave the vegetables out before dinner.
5: Yeah.
4: And there's one child who will not eat them.
5: Mm-hmm. Yeah.
4: Mm-hmm. He won't eat them, but he's okay with being hungry. The other two will just start snacking on snap peas or on carrots or things like that. And honestly, I'm just like, whatever's in the produce section that my kids will eat, I will just get that in droves. Yeah. I'm like, I'll take that for sure.
2: I still keep candy at my house. Like, we have the Halloween candy.
4: Oh, yeah.
2: But I just put it out of sight.
4: Yeah.
2: Right? So they don't think about it.
4: Out of sight,
2: but
4: out
2: I'm not
4: mind.
2: Saying no candy in my house. But when they say, can I have a sucker? I'm like, yeah, you can have it.
4: Yeah.
2: You know, I'm not restricting that.
4: Yeah.
2: I mean, it's that's out of sight, but they know we have it. So if they ask, I will give it to them. But they don't crave it all the time because they're like, oh, it's there.
4: Yeah,
2: I know I can get it when I need it or when I want it. So just also creating that balance as well.
4: Yeah, I love that.
6: Do you think that the messaging that we get about nutrition is getting better or worse?
4: It's getting more.
5: Yeah.
4: That's what it is.
5: Yeah.
6: You're listening to The Lisa Show.
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6: Welcome to The Lisa Show. Going into this conversation, I had forgotten about the Berenstain Bears, and I'm glad Whitney brought that up. But when I sat down with nutritional scientist Michelle Menden, who spends a lot of time researching what we eat, how we eat, really an expert at looking for this kind of information, I was hoping that she could shed more light on sources of nutritional advice. No offense to Mama Bear. How do we know what's legitimate?
12: I get overwhelmed even as a scientist. That's why I went into this, is because originally I was overwhelmed. I was trying to find all this information. I wasn't feeling great. I found I have intolerances and allergies. Oh. And like that process dove me into the science of it. But not everyone has the time for that. And so if you're looking for something quick and easy to figure out, is like start with your basics, like fruits and vegetables, grains, protein, and some dairy. If you're getting decent quantities of those, that's a good place to start. Those help bring in satiety so you can feel full during your meal and then full longer because of the fruits and veggies that you're eating. It's okay to like not know everything. It's okay to not eat perfectly. It's okay to like not do those things.
6: This is so reassuring to hear from a scientist.
12: Because it's overwhelming, but as long as you're starting to try and be aware of it, that's where you can start making small changes. And I think that's where the most change is made, is through those small things like, oh, you know what? Like, I'm going to eat an extra apple today, or I'm going to eat some chicken to get some protein. Like, those things are fine. Eating a donut because you want something sweet. Like, that's totally fine. These things, they're food. There's nothing good or bad about them. It's just food.
6: It's just food. You know, it was really interesting to hear this from Michelle, who studies food, what we eat, how we eat, and finds the best information about nutrition. And this idea shows up in intuitive eating as well. We're supposed to reject the food police, right? Good and bad foods don't exist. It's just food. And having a healthy relationship with food means resisting that black and white thinking. So instead, intuitive eating recommends using gentle nutrition to nourish nourish our bodies. With that in mind, I really wanted to ask Michelle about the food pyramid. It came up in the Council of Moms. I'm vaguely aware that it's obsolete and people make fun of it. But so if we're not using that, what's a good reference in nutrition?
12: We actually use MyPlate now. I don't know if you've seen this. Instead of a pyramid, they've transitioned to a plate. And it divides it up more into portions. Instead of saying, you need this much of this, this much of this.
6: Okay, so what's on the plate?
12: So you've got your fruits, your vegetables. That takes up about half of your plate. You've got grains and protein take up the other half. And then you've got a cup that says dairy.
6: Okay.
12: So this is kind of the basic recommendations right now is kind of they're using that just to try and promote getting a little bit more balance of all of the things. Everything's super personalized and super individual what your body needs. So that's where it gets really tricky.
6: Michelle talked quite a bit about this weird dynamic in food information. So on the one hand, you have this rapidly evolving science, the facts, the recommendations, and they're getting better all the time as we get more information. But on the other hand, science is broad. So this research is done on a general level. So these recommendations reflect average values across millions of data points. So while there's good advice out there, it's still generic. It doesn't reflect the individual needs and quirks of how your body reacts to different kinds of nourishment. So at this point, I had to ask her about my teenagers because obviously I'm not in their bodies, but I'm still providing their food. So how does that work? If I look at my kids and see, okay, they're not eating a lot of vegetables or they're not eating fruit and they're front loading a very spicy fluorescent snack that's really bright in a color that doesn't occur in nature, am I making a moral judgment on the way that they eat? And what do I do?
12: In those situations, that's tough because they are their own person. So they might down the line start to realize they don't feel so good from just eating that, you know? And that's something that as a parent, the best thing you can do is just helping them have food choice is awesome. I think that's so good. And helping them, like asking them what they would like to eat for meals, mm-hmm. asking them, okay, I'm looking at this and this, which one would you like to eat? And where they have choices, then it's, okay, how is that making you feel? Are you feeling okay?
6: Yeah.
12: Try and bring attention to like, these foods are going to affect you. How is that going to affect you? Are you feeling good? Are you feeling energetic? They're probably going to be like, they're a teenager. They're going to be like, I feel fine. I can do what I want.
6: See, you get it.
12: Yeah. So like,
6: I feel great.
12: I feel awesome. But inside, maybe they'll start to realize like, oh, maybe I don't, you know?
6: You know, Michelle said this, and it reminded me of something that Josephine described from her family's dinner table, helping kids to develop mindfulness about their bodies and giving them choices.
2: And so I know my husband would be like, oh, if you eat green peas, how do you feel? Like, he's done a really good job because he has all girls. And I've been like, you can't say certain things because I don't want them to have that. So he always thinks he's wrong, but he's not. He just has a fear of saying the wrong thing.
6: Yeah.
2: But he'll be like at dinner, like, oh, what do you eat? And like, how does that make you feel? And has all these vitamins and things. So again, it's that teaching moment, but we do it with food. Because mm-hmm. for me, it's a very big thing of like what I put in my body is how I'm going to feel.
6: Hearing other moms talk about this gives me a lot of hope. So during the production of this episode, I figured that I had to try to implement this in a new way. Like, here I am, not buying the Flaming Hot Cheetos as a matter of principle. But what if I make them available? Maximize those choices. Make those Cheetos so available that maybe he'll regulate himself. So I did that. I went to the store and I bought the biggest bag of Flaming Hot Cheetos, the Puffs, on the shelves. And I didn't stop there. You know, my kids love these sugary juice cocktails with lots of different, you know, flavors, and it's just all sugar. Anyway, it's not important. But into the basket, I walked up and down the aisles and I was like, oh, they like this. I'll buy that. Here we go. And it looked a lot brighter and flashier than the raw ingredients for the food I was going to make for them, you know, that they don't eat. And I just filled the cupboards. I had to ask Michelle, our nutritionist, about this experiment because, well, here's how it went. They didn't say anything or notice, and it was just all gone in one day.
12: Oh my gosh.
6: In one sitting.
1: And I was like, did you notice that I bought you your treats? And he was like, oh, yeah, thanks. That was cool. And I was like, wait, they're gone? And he's like, yeah, they're gone. I'm like, that was 8 servings. He's like, yeah, it was great. Like, not like, I feel gross. And you are right, Mom.
12: Nope, it was.
1: No, nope.
12: I feel awesome. I'm so happy to have eaten all the things that I wanted to eat.
1: Yep. 8 servings of puffs and 8 servings of juice. Great. In one sitting. That was your meal. And I feel like, as a mom, I felt like, oh, I have facilitated this. But that's at the same hard. Time, I thought, well, I don't know if my experiment worked or failed. I can't even tell. I really can't.
12: I honestly, like, I don't know.
1: Right?
12: Because at that point, like, you know, okay, they need to be getting more of this and this.
1: Yeah.
12: Because that's going to provide them necessities for their body mm-hmm. to grow and feel good. And, you know, they need these nutrients, but at the same time, they're not willing to eat those things.
1: Yeah. I made a great Sunday dinner and it had all the food groups. And I made this like glorious salad that had all the things in it that I like, you know?
12: Yeah.
1: I mean, it just had everything in it. And you can pick it out if you don't want it or whatever. I was, and they were like, oh, we're not hungry.
12: Yeah.
1: This huge, like this nice
12: you did this
1: roast
12: whole thing.
1: And rolls, you know, that yep. kind of stuff. It's hard not to sort of like moralize that food of like, yep. wait, but that can't be the way to eat.
12: Yeah.
1: But at the same time, forcing them or like, what's the alternative?
12: Yeah, exactly.
1: Yeah.
12: And so maybe it's not just juice and chips that you buy, but you start buying a little bit less, like considered like quote unquote healthy foods.
1: Yeah. Yeah.
12: Right. So they don't look at it and go, oh, that's healthy, gross. Right. Yeah. But the choice is on them and they're going to be more invested in what they eat. And so if you're giving them that choice, that's all you can do.
1: I might have thought a nutritional scientist would have a different take on this. It actually really surprised me. If anyone out there could confirm my deepest fears about the flaming hot Cheeto dust being radioactive and made of bicycle tires, right? Like, surely the scientist would be the one to sound the warning. But Michelle's advice reminded me of really what Saskia shared, our intuitive eating expert, who told me about her own journey, going from inherited disordered thinking to embracing principles of peace with food, and how it really affected the way she parented. Saskia saw the way her own relationship with food was affecting her family. And by making a change, she broke that cycle of childhood diet culture in a drastic way.
0: I remember when my daughter was really little, my husband would bring home something really sweet and I would be like, why'd you get that? Why would you let her have that? You know, she's already had this thing and that thing. And there was just a lot of stress and tension around food. So it's very different now. There are no strict rules about food in our house. There is no food that is restricted. We don't talk about food in good or bad categories or healthy or unhealthy. So I think it's changed my parenting a lot. And there is a sense that she is empowered because, of course, she's going to go out into the world one day. And she's not going to be in my house anymore and she's going to have access to all this food.
1: Right.
0: And I want her to feel calm and safe around that food.
1: Do you ever get the feeling that the universe is trying to tell you something? You can probably hear it on my behalf at this point. I'm almost scared to count how many times Flaming Hot Cheetos is mentioned in this episode. Please, nobody count it. Don't send it to me. And everyone from my community of moms to a mental health and feeding expert to a nutritional scientist and researcher, everyone is saying that the solution is just for me to let it go. Earlier, we mentioned perfectionism. And even just playing back all of those conversations, it stands out to me how all of us are just trying to remove labels like good and bad from our vocabulary about food. Like a side effect of diet culture is that we attach morals to the way that we eat. Like the idea that maybe there's a better way of doing something can spin so quickly into there's only one way to do this right. And that's a message that the media definitely sends us, that your self-worth relies on how hard you grind towards a gold standard no human being could ever achieve. Health really shouldn't be a moral conversation, but we're inundated with societal attitudes about food that make it a moral conversation. The right and wrongs of the way of life are very much tied in conversations about health right now, and we often assign moral judgments to people that we deem unhealthy. As a person of faith, I do believe that there are some parameters for living a good life. We're all trying to do our best, right? Things like loving your neighbor, for example. You know, it's on me to do my best with all of the information that I have to live a good life, but it's grace that gets me through everything. And I also believe that those choices aren't what make me good, and my self-worth isn't dictated by my choices, and the love I deserve isn't dictated by any of that. My worth isn't contingent on what my body looks like or even what it's able to do. I'm committed to this long game of overall health and living a good life. I want my teenagers to be empowered in their decision-making, right? I started this episode hoping for a resolution to the anxiety that my kids are eating the wrong type of food, and I'm the only one who can intervene. But the only thing I can actually do is support their journey, which is the same one I'm on. I mean, the same one we're all on. And I don't want them to think that their self-worth is only tied up in their health, which is the message we often get. We're not having discussions about, you know, the moral character of our children as much as we're having conversations about their health. With the Council of Moms, we unpacked some of this together, including how we've gotten over some of that impulse to sort of compare what we're feeding our kids to what the other moms are doing. And as we started to talk about grace a little bit more, the conversation turned so quickly to joy and how food can contribute to that.
3: I think what we get caught up in is the pressure that moms feel to have this heightened sense of nutritional value of everything their kids are eating, and that it's okay, because I think if we just kind of come back again to that balance, to just kind of making sure that we're exposing our kids to different kinds of foods, that they're having opportunities to eat fruits and vegetables, things that are healthy, do what works for you. I think that's really what
1: we're
3: it comes down
1: okay,
3: to.
1: Okay, you guys.
4: Yeah,
5: we're going to be okay.
4: Right. Make it.
3: Yeah. Young moms, especially, are doing so much better than we did.
1: I know you guys really are. This stuff that's happened to us will not even happen to you.
3: No,
4: that's a dirty lie, Lisa.
12: I know.
1: Just don't think about it.
2: even for me, as I say all this, I'm not perfect. There's one day my kid just cried for hours, and I was like, you know what you want? Let's get a milkshake and French fries from McDonald's.
4: I do that.
2: And you're like, wow, you're happy? Look, French fries, I will feed you cereal and Fruit Loops. You're going to be sugared up for bed, but it's fine.
4: There you go.
2: That's what you want.
1: Well, you know, and on some of those days, that is the right choice, only because it's the difference between that and nothing or whatever. You know, because our conversation is a really privileged one. Yes. We're not worried about, like, food scarcity, like a lot of moms are. We're not worried
3: food
1: about
3: restrictions. A lot of people have allergies. They have sensitivities to different things, and that's a whole other.
1: And that's why you can't judge other moms for what they do. Because if they're like, oh, well, my kid gets a whiff of a peanut butter or something like that,
5: there is
1: a real problem. And, and so, it is a real, you know, privileged way to be able to look at it. And so we've got to give each other and ourselves a little bit of grace around that.
5: Mm-hmm. Yeah. There's like a very joyful way of looking at food sometimes that I'm really. I think when I'm in a good mindset, not a good, when everything feels balanced, I guess. I was reading this book, Enjoyment in the Age of Addiction, and it just talked about how, you know, when we get like so much, that actually like, it's not at all about like how healthy, how fit, how whatever. It's more just, are you enjoying it? Mm-hmm. And I grew up in a house where there was always candy. It was just, we always had a stash. Like my friends would come to my house because they were like, my mom doesn't let me have this. But it was also one of those things where I was like, I could eat this all the time. But now it's really fun on days where it's just like you're saying, we're just having a crappy day. And then it's like,
4: why don't we just eat some ice cream?
7: Yeah.
4: And it's not like I'm saying, oh, that means you should never eat ice cream unless it's really, really like worth it or something like that. It genuinely is just like a mood booster. And you're just like, we can enjoy this together. And because we've been used to like trying so hard to make this work, then when you give yourself that break and then everyone's able to be present, and I feel like those are when our synapses are connecting and just like, this is a memory that I love.
6: I got a lot out of putting this episode together. One thing that struck me repeatedly as we had all these different conversations was that our in-the-trenches moms, just doing their best, we're finding a lot of the same conclusions that the most cutting-edge nutritional and mental health science confirms. The instinct inside us that says, hey, just feed yourself, feed your kids, the rest is gravy, yes, pun intended. That voice is worth listening to. And it can take us past the hot Cheeto anxiety and the comparison and the perfectionism and back to a place where food serves us and fuels our joy. Now, if you'll excuse me, there's a bag of nacho cheese Doritos with my name on it. We'll be right back.
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6: Hey, you're listening to The Lisa Show. Vitamins come in all shapes and sizes, round pills, powdered supplements, fruit-flavored gummies. But we sometimes forget that vitamins also come in the shape of actual food. Dr. Matthew Endland argues that the best way to get your vitamins is simply by eating a diverse, nutrient-rich diet. But it can be hard to remember that the natural method is even an option when it goes against the constant advertising for more pills, more supplements, and spending more money. Dr. Matthew Endland is the director of the Center for Circadian Medicine. He researches rest, sleep, and public health, and is the author of several books about rest and health. He joins us now to share more. Welcome, Dr. Endland.
18: Thanks for having me.
6: Well, it's generally accepted by the public that when vitamins are taken in the correct doses, they're beneficial. But is that true?
18: Sadly, no. There was a large study done at the University of Minnesota. Of course, it was called the Iowa Women's Health Center. And they looked at women 62 to 80, followed them up for many years, checked what effects different supplements and vitamins had. With the exception of calcium, everything seemed to slightly increase mortality. Not decrease it, but increase it.
6: Really?
18: And, oh, yeah. And there are a lot of other studies that basically show no benefit, no real benefit, nothing that anyone can substantiate. So what you were saying before, eat food, not vitamins, actually makes the most sense.
6: Well, and you recommend getting your vitamins from a nutritious diet rather than from supplements. So what difference does it make where the vitamins come from?
18: Well, it depends on how they're ingested, because a lot of the advantages that are applied by the public to vitamins go back to the 19th and 20th century rather than what's going on today. It really was one of the great public health successes when things like pellagra went out the window because there was vitamin enrichment. The kinds of foods we have now, the population, which not all, but most of us have the option of taking on various different foods, has changed all that. And if people just eat a lot of varied foods, with the exception of those who have real problems absorbing food, they're going to do really well. So when you look at a lot of the data is there for the food, but not the vitamin.
7: Okay, so if we're talking about data, you talk about different diets, different foods that you can get your supplements and your vitamins in. But what about diets like the paleo diet, being a vegetarian or a vegan? Is it beneficial to take vitamins in those extreme cases when you might not be getting all of the vitamins that you need naturally? Or like you just mentioned, if you're not eating, you know, or maybe like a child isn't eating a wide variety of foods?
18: Yeah, it depends on what your circumstances are. I mean, it's a different thing for infants and kids than it is for adults.
7: What do you mean by that?
18: It depends on what the kids are eating. I mean, if kids are eating formula and so on, yeah, I'm not so sure that supplementation at that stage is such a bad idea. Just like the idea of giving vitamins to pregnant women is often a quite good idea. It depends on what the body's needs are. Most of the time with adults, those needs are going to be met by a varied, diverse diet. Now, if you have vegan and vegetarian diets, which I think in many ways are very healthy, you may, on certain occasions, want to pick up some of the vitamins that are a little difficult to obtain that way. But most of the time, people figure out ways to do that quite readily with what they eat. So the real trick is just to see food as a large part of health. We're biologically intelligent. Basically, a large part of health is learned. We don't think of it that way because we don't see the immune system learning. We don't see our muscles learning. We don't see our spleen and liver learning. But that's what they do. The environment changes. We change. And so if people can take in just enough nutritional variety, they usually do pretty well. And if you look at nutritional studies in terms of long-term survival, you find that there's a lot of different diets out there associated with long life.
7: And when we're talking about people who like vitamins or who just feel better taking supplements, we often don't talk about the flip side of that. You write that when you get too much of some vitamins, the excess, you know, can just go straight through you. But for other vitamins, the surplus sticks around and can have a very negative effect.
18: Most of the time, people are not going to be taking in too much. The fat-soluble vitamins, A, D, E, K, can sometimes be picked up at a quite high level, and they're stored, whereas most other vitamins are not stored. So if you take in too much of them, they just go out your system and nobody's harmed. But if you look at those, vitamin A can be a real problem. Vitamin D is now a kind of cause celebre across the world. Do we or do we not add that to the diet? And interestingly enough, the National Institute of Medicine came to the conclusion that you don't do that. E is really complicated, but there's a whole bunch of studies where they gave vitamin E to people who had, for example, smoking in their history, in the hope that this would cut back on lung cancer rates, and then found to their horror that the lung cancer rates went up. So there's a great deal of variety out there of what you can do that will mess things up, but you really have to take very high levels of most vitamins to be in trouble. And what you were talking about before also relates to the placebo effect. A lot of people feel that when they take vitamins, somehow that's going to make them healthy. And in some ways, that's positive.
7: Right. You write that the placebo effect can have a 30 to 40% increase in perceived wellness or use. My brother is a physician, and I remember one time saying, oh, when I start to get a scratchy throat, I take, you know, echinacea or whatever it was at the time. Right. And he said, oh, yeah, that'll do nothing. And then he immediately apologized and said, oh, shoot, sorry, I just ruined the placebo effect for you. And I said, don't patronize me. But he was correct.
18: Yeah,
7: is that what you're telling me?
18: It's a problem when you have a physician as a sibling.
7: It really is.
18: Because, you know, there's the old joke in medical school, half of what we're teaching is right, half is what is wrong. The problem is we don't know which half. And so, and a lot of people think the number may have gone down in recent years to 40%, but it's still pretty scary. So you basically have to keep an open mind on a lot of this stuff. there are very big studies, very long-term studies that are basically showing vitamins are not that helpful. But in many cases, people want to take something. My problem is that they take the vitamin rather than going after the food. I have the same problem with that in terms of fish oil, because there's a lot of people out there popping fish oil, and they'd
7: absolutely
18: be a heck of a lot better eating an occasional sardine. Oh. But it's hard to convince them of that.
7: Right.
18: People like drugs.
7: They do. And I want to ask you about that, because I think that it's fascinating, because your recommendations match those from the National Institute of Health. Quickly, they caution people to consider carefully before taking supplements and encourage them to simply eat healthy. And other reputable sources say the very same thing. So where does the misconception that we need to take supplements come from?
18: Marketing. People are making a lot of money.
7: Yeah.
18: The supplement part of the economy has been estimated at about $36 billion. And a lot of people will go to different websites, they'll put in different data, and all of a sudden they've got this perfectly tailored program, which only costs them $100 or $120 a month, of the vitamins and supplements that are going to allow them to live, if not forever, somewhat close.
7: Right.
18: There's a lot of money riding on this. And unfortunately, American healthcare is what people look at. We don't look at public health. We don't look at the fact that a healthy economy requires a healthy population, and that by far the biggest factor in this is lifestyle. I mean, if you look at a study that just came out on so-called healthy habits, it's basically a long-term study that came out of the Harvard School of Public Health, and they've been doing this particular study for about 40 years. If people kept their body mass index below 25, if they walk around 30, 40 minutes a day, if they eat a lot of vegetables and fruits, or actually just a modicum of them, if they don't smoke, and they drink very little or not at all, the average male was living 12.2 years longer, and the average female 14.4 years.
7: Wow.
18: Contrast that with the total effect of medical care of maybe 2 or 3 years. So our debates in this country are almost always about health care rather than health, and that's highly misguided.
7: That's a very interesting point, one that you don't really hear a lot in the debates for health care at all. But lifestyle, well, other countries don't advertise for supplements and pharmaceuticals like we do. Do they use supplements less? Are they healthier overall?
18: Yes. In terms of, if you use the measure of lifespan, yes, they last a good deal longer than we do. Though it's curious, the longest lived population in the world that you can actually say this data is pretty good are Asian American women on Long Island. And in the Eight Americas study, they found that this group out in Suffolk County had an expected lifespan of 95.6 years.
7: Wow.
18: So what were they doing? They were eating a large amount of nutritional variety. They walk around a lot. They're socially very connected. And basically, they don't drink and smoke. So very simple things work. And the problem is to convince people that health is not just learned, but to a fair degree is under their own control.
7: It's the conundrum, isn't it, of the simplest answer here is having so much of an effect. Because you're right, as you mentioned before, people just want to take a pill. It seems easier than changing your lifestyle and adding more fruits and vegetables, walking around, staying socially connected. And I'm interested in this idea of where we got this idea of supplements and vitamins, all of this advertising, and then the real effect that it has, because you say that even doctors are now conditioned to recommend supplements, both because of advertising, but also because it's what the patients have come to expect. So how often do doctors recommend supplements in place of natural solutions? And if you can't trust your doctor, where can you go for information, or how can you tell if a source is reputable?
18: You can always trust your doctor, of course. This is the you might as well be part of the world. But the end game is that you just have to see where people are coming in from and what they're incentivized to do.
7: Right.
18: A lot of physicians now are basically data entry technicians. We have been given over to the IT departments, and we work for the database. Mm. So a large part of what goes on is to fit the database, to do checklist medicine. And if you do checklist medicine, you don't talk to people about health and lifestyle. You talk to them about drugs, what their symptoms are, and you checklist off what things you could give them, i.e. drugs or devices or procedures that will presumably make them better. So the whole incentive of the healthcare system in many ways moves against a public health model. And I think if you just tell people that they are innately biologically intelligent, that we have an innate capacity to regenerate, renew, and rebuild our bodies, that our bodies are effectively a form of bioinformation, which we constantly update, that lets them know they can effectively make their bodies smarter. And you make your body smarter by looking at what you do physically, mentally, socially, and spiritually. And if you put things into those four categories and try to do relatively simple things like eat a lot of whole foods, walk around a lot, try to have as many contacts and friends as you can, have a purpose and meaning in your life, and the part that really gets neglected, look in the world in terms of solutions, not just problems, literally planning your mind to work on the idea of coming up with solutions no matter what hits you, most of the population is going to do okay.
7: That seems like a very, you know, radically simple but radically different approach than what we're used to in talking about all those different areas of your life with your physician. What would we need to do within the public health model to change it to be able to make that kind of relationship with a physician and a patient more conducive to that kind of advice or that kind of, because certainly can't all rest on the doctor's shoulders. As patients, we need to be informed. How can this model change so that it can better facilitate the best health?
18: Basically tell people health, not healthcare.
7: Health, not healthcare.
18: Look at their physical, mental, social, and spiritual well-being and say these are the things we're aiming at rather than a lower cholesterol level or a higher vitamin D level. I mean, those things are important, but they're not most of the ball game. And, yeah, to get physicians to think that way is going to prove difficult because we're basically under the gun. We have to do a lot of things by regulation, which only speak to pathology and not to health. Mm-hmm. And as I say, we've become, in many cases now, data entry technicians. I mean, most of my patients complain to me one time or another that they can't get their doctor to talk to them. And I try to explain to them it's because they're spending half their time doing documentation, much of which I consider to be useless or obstructive. So you can level with physicians and just say, look, this is what's bugging me, but what can I do, given who I am and what you know about me, that could potentially make me feel healthier? And if you can have that kind of conversation, then you're probably going to get somewhere.
7: Thank you for sharing your research with us and for spending time with us today to talk about supplements, vitamins, but more importantly, a better public health model. Dr. Ed Lund is the director of the Center for Circadian Medicine, where he researches rest, sleep, and public health.
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25: BBC News with Sue Montgomery. The French far-right leader Marine Le Pen has lost her appeal against a criminal conviction for misusing public funds. But a reduction in the time she's banned from public office technically means she's free to run for president. Hugh Schofield reports from Paris.
26: The appeal judges ruled that Marine Le Pen's crime was serious, using EU funds to pay party staff members, but they nonetheless significantly reduced the period of her bar from public office. This is now just 15 months, which happens to correspond almost exactly with the time since her original conviction, so it's already been served. Legally, she's free to run next year. But there's a major other factor, which is that she's also to serve a year's deprivation of liberty with an electronic tag at home. Yet she said many times that she won't be a candidate in those conditions because she wouldn't be fully at liberty. So the uncertainty over who will run, her or her young protege, Jordan Bardella, is still unresolved.
25: President Trump has again lashed out at NATO, telling reporters at the alliance's summit in Turkey he hadn't been treated well by members, who he said had not offered him help over the war on Iran.
27: I was very disappointed with NATO, and frankly, if it weren't held in Turkey, where my friend happens to be a very strong leader, it's possible that I wouldn't have attended. But we weren't treated well because we did something in Iran. We don't need anybody's help. I didn't even want their help, but before I asked, they said they wouldn't be there, and we've invested trillions of dollars in NATO.
25: The German arms manufacturer Rheinmetall is to jointly build short-range ballistic missiles produced by its US counterpart Lockheed Martin. It's the first time the ATACMS missiles will be made outside America. Rheinmetall said it was establishing the industrial base in Germany for modern defense systems in high demand in Europe. Ukraine's intelligence service says the suspect in last week's bombing in Monaco has been found dead near the capital Kyiv. The SBU said the Ukrainian woman, Anastasia Berezovska, had gunshot wounds to her head. The Monaco attack injured a Ukrainian-born oligarch, his partner and his son. Sarah Rainsford is in Kyiv.
28: The SBU statement said two men had been detained on suspicion of her murder. One of them is a serving officer with Ukrainian military intelligence. He has reportedly confessed and is said to have a torture chamber in his basement. The SBU said investigators had been led to the suspects and the body because the woman had contacted them when she returned from Monaco and both had made transfers to her bank accounts. The motive for trying to assassinate the businessman, Vadim Yermolaev, still isn't clear.
25: World News from the BBC.
29: Understanding that I had ADHD and that there were a whole bunch of ways that this looks exactly the way it looks like in other people with brains like mine, it said, oh my gosh, there are resources, there's methods, there's strategies to combat this.

Welcome to The Lisa Show, where we take a good look at life. Hey, it's Lisa, and I have a question for you. What is the appropriate amount of time to give others to respond to a group text? Is it 15 minutes? Is it an hour? A week? I'm currently on a thread right now where no one is responding, and I'm wondering how I should be feeling, because right now I'm on a teeter-totter that's bouncing between amused intrigue and the insecurity of being completely ignored. So here's a shout-out to all of you first responders, both in text emergencies and real emergencies, of course. One of our first responders on social media is Jamie, and she says that as someone who has struggled with depression, our episode with Hank Smith on complete happiness and toxic positivity hit home for you. And so thank you, Jamie, for listening to our show. I really do love it when people are vulnerable and real. It reminds me that I'm not alone in this. Today on The Lisa Show, we're not talking about depression.

0: But as much as I joke about it, it can be frustrating and even painful to have ADHD and then to try to parent someone with ADHD. So this is why I wanted to talk about it today. Am I working through some stuff here? Maybe. But I also figured I would take you along for the ride. Now, I know that the subject of ADHD can spark a lot of differing opinions and philosophies, and I get it. And we're not going to cover all of those today. But what we are going to do today is talk about the benefits of a diagnosis. Then we'll discuss some of the realities of ADHD, including something known as the ADHD tax. We'll tell you what you can do to hack the ADHD system using Bon Jovi. I'll explain that later. And finally, we're going to share some real advice on how to better navigate ADHD as family and friends. I'd like to introduce you to an incredible woman and a dear friend of mine, Becca Hurley Long. Becca reminds me of a Renaissance painting, if Renaissance paintings had animated eyebrows and a penchant for leather jackets. Becca has been one of my producers for years. She's amazing. And she also happens to have ADHD.
1: I'm Becca Hurley Lung. I am from Minnesota. I'm 29. I am a producer on the Lisa shows. Woo-hoo! And this is the coolest place to work. This is the best.
0: No, you're so nice. Listen, you have elevated the show. You're an amazing producer and you're an amazing human. And
1: guys, do you know how good it feels when Lisa Valentine Clark tells you you're good at stuff? It's great.
0: Becca makes me laugh, but I also love that she doesn't take herself too seriously. You may already be familiar with her after listening to our episode on phone addiction from a few seasons ago. She's also starred as the energy vampire on some of our social media reels. She really should have gotten an Oscar nomination for those. But Becca is delightful and she's real. And that's why I knew she was the perfect friend to have on the show to talk about this. Now, we've all heard of ADHD or attention deficit hyperactivity disorder. And I'm guessing we could all think of someone who fits the hyperactive type of ADHD. You know, the person who can't sit still and blurts out comments. But there's other types of ADHD which may be a little harder to spot. This is why Becca, who is a well-behaved, rule-following people pleaser, didn't realize she might have ADHD until she was sitting in a college lecture hall.
1: I was starting to struggle a little bit more with keeping things organized with all my different classes, and I was having the hardest time making it to my classes, keeping track of all my work, and my mental health was starting to really dive. I was isolated, and I was finding myself just staying up really late because I knew I had work to do and I wasn't letting myself go to bed because I had more work to do, but not getting that work done. And I never failed on this level before. I had always managed to pull it out and still get the A. And now, like, I was in danger of failing everything. My whole strategy for handling life just completely broke down. And I remember going to class and I was like, all right, this is it. This is my last chance. I've got to really push myself. I've got to stop daydreaming, or I'm not taking this seriously enough. This is really serious. And I went to a class and I sat in a lecture hall and I just remember I was focusing on the teacher so hard. I was looking at him. I wasn't blinking and I was gripping the arms of my chair. My knuckles were white. Like, I just, every muscle in my body, I was like, I'm going to hear this lecture. I need to hear this lecture. I'm here. I'm going to do it. And maybe that was the first time that I really became aware that it was like there was a CD skipping. I couldn't hear what he was saying. I could hear the beginning of the sentence and not the end. And that was really scary. You know, this whole time I'd been just kind of punishing myself and saying, this is you not trying hard enough, not taking this seriously, you're coasting, you're being lazy, all of this stuff. And then finally, I was in a moment where I could be pretty certain that everything I was capable of doing to focus, I was doing in that moment. And I couldn't hear. I couldn't hear the words.
0: Becca saw a poster for ADHD and decided to be evaluated. She was given a definitive ADHD diagnosis, and in some ways, it was a relief. She finally had a name for what she'd been experiencing. But in other ways, accepting a diagnosis, especially one with a label like ADHD, can be complicated. In fact, it took Becca a long time to admit her diagnosis. She was afraid of living with the thought of being broken. But eventually, as Becca learned more about ADHD, she realized there were actually a lot of good things about knowing she had the disorder.
1: There are still some

0: really, really good reasons to get a diagnosis. And one of them is research is coming out all the time, and people are getting really good at identifying some of the aspects of living with ADHD that are tied to this part of your brain and that part of your brain. And having names for some of these things does so much to combat the shame that comes with the struggle of ADHD. There's a few words and phrases that I've picked up that I love. Some of these are more scientific than others. Some of them are just conversational. But things like time blindness or sleep avoidance or rejection sensitivity. Oh man, a lot of people with ADHD experience this. It feels personal. It feels like, oh gosh, I'm not a competent adult. I can't do this. Other people are so good at this and I'm not. And it comes with so much shame. It's terrible. It's not like for a person with ADHD, it's not like you can distinguish in any moment, oh, this was a poor choice that I made of my own volition, or, oh, this is a poor choice that was a function of my brain doesn't process this information that well. It's not like those things are separated out and you don't, you know, you just know that things are harder in general and that you've got less impulse control in general and that your working functional best might be the same as a neurotypical person's working functional best on no sleep.
1: Two things stand out to me here that I didn't realize until I talked with Becca. First, there's a lot of shame that comes with ADHD as people feel inadequate, imperfect, and not normal. But what also stands out here is that Becca's diagnosis helped alleviate some of her shame for not always being able to do things like other people. Knowledge is power, but knowledge is also belonging. Knowing that she wasn't crazy or incompetent or alone in experiencing her symptoms was a huge step forward in Becca's ADHD journey. Another huge step for Becca was deciding whether or not to go on medication. Now, I know several people who choose to medicate and several who don't. We even have different situations in my own house. Everyone has valid reasons for what they do and methods for coping. Becca held out on taking meds because she was afraid it would change who she was and how God saw her.
0: I feel like who I am, my personality, included a lot of things where it's like, oh, this is what I've been praised for. I'm creative I'm quick on my feet. And I was really worried that if meds took the edge off this thing that was so hard for me, I was going to lose who I was. And so it was like, well, that's not an option. And I don't even know why I ended up with this pattern of thinking, but the little perfectionistic part of me thought, you know what? If God wanted this to be easier for me, then he wouldn't have made it this way. Like, these meds are an easy way out. I was worried that, like, morally, somehow I was taking a shortcut. So skip ahead. I'm about to fail out of college. This is my last chance. And I decide, well, I guess here I am. And for all the wrong reasons, I finally take my meds the first time. And I remember I'm walking through the library and I feel this immense dread for everything that I have to do start to clear a little bit. And I'm thinking, you know what? Maybe I can start on that paper. And that's where I realized for the first time, oh, actually, maybe this can help me a lot.
1: Now, before you think this means ADHD meds are a cure-all, they aren't. Becca says they can be a great tool, but you still have to do the work.
0: What I know now, after years of using different types of meds and sometimes not using meds, is that meds don't do your homework. They don't clean your room. They don't file your taxes. They don't text back your mom. They don't do any of that stuff. And whatever I was so afraid of, they actually cannot make the choices for you, but they actually do give you more of a choice. And I really do believe that God wants me to have choices. For me, it feels like being on a bicycle. And before the meds, I was just in low gear all the time and I was pedaling really fast and I couldn't get any traction on this uphill slope. And once I took the meds, that same power that I was applying to pedaling was suddenly moving me upwards.
1: Medication has given Becca choices and has helped her engage with tasks on a different level by helping her switch gears. But that doesn't mean the ride is always easy. There are several realities that come with ADHD, whether we like it or not, medicated or not. And one of those is what professionals call the ADHD tax. Simply put, the ADHD tax is the additional cost in time and money that people end up paying when they have ADHD.
0: ADHD tax is one of my favorite things that I've heard people in the community and researchers and psychologists talking about. And it's basically when you forget stuff a lot, it's a little more expensive for you. ADHD tax is you know what? My landlord doesn't accept automated payments. It drives me crazy. Oh, no. I have to do it manually every time. I have to wait for his email. When I get his email, then I can send him the money. And July 4th weekend is right at the beginning of the month. And in this case, he didn't even send us the email until it was July 1st, the day the rent was due. And I had my phone open and I was like, oh, I got to make sure I handle this today. Oh, you know what else I need to handle? I need to make sure I set up that one account at our bank and da da da da. And I actually got distracted from paying my rent because I was making a list of the other things I needed to make sure to do that day. And on July 8th, my landlord reaches out and is like, your rent's overdue. You need to pay it with the late fee. And in that moment, oh, the frustration. And it was painful. It was like, oh, no. No, I know I could have done this on time. I've done it on time in the past. Why didn't I handle this? This is the ADHD tax. The ADHD tax is there are things that are going to fall through the cracks that are going to cost you a little more time and money sometimes. And that is a burden, but it's also kind of just a fact of life. It's just going to happen.
1: You sort of take the morality out of it.
0: Yes, exactly. Yeah. Like, hey, this happens. I'm going to pay it. Oh, still stings.
1: Yep.
0: That's the ADHD tax.
1: No one loves paying taxes, but as the saying goes, they are inevitable. And that is especially true for individuals with ADHD. But I love Becca's attitude about it. Rather than shaming herself for the things that cost her a little more time and money than other people, Becca just plans for it and takes it in stride. The ADHD tax is not an indictment of her ability. It's not a representation of her heart. And it's certainly not a reflection of her character. But it is a reality, and acknowledging it can help loosen that pressure valve of expectation. That's one thing that's helped Becca come to terms with her ADHD. But what you need to know about Becca is that she is part sleuth, part inventor, and part game whiz. She loves to hack a system, and that's exactly what she's done with her ADHD. In fact, Becca has several little tips for surviving ADHD that have made a big difference in her day-to-day life.
0: I used to make a lot of systems for myself. What I've started to really understand is that all systems are good. Even things that seem like they failed are not failed systems.
1: Thank you.
0: And here's what I mean. I think any person with ADHD looks back and sees like a trail of discarded routines and planners and all systems that only worked for 5 minutes. And you know what? They worked for 5 minutes. And that 5 minutes counts for something. You know, if you respond with shame and like, that's a failure, like, oh, I did all that work and I couldn't even stick to it. There I go again. You know, like, well, then you're never going to want to get back on track and then you're just going to avoid it. Some of my favorite systems that I've come up with have not been things that lasted a long time. But if you can sustainably allow yourself to try and fail new systems, then that creative problem solving that ADHD people are so good at, which is I'm going to try something new and different. Like, just give yourself permission to constantly be trying something new and different.
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0: Here are some of my like absolute favorite hacks. Or these are, I guess these are the systems I'm using right now. One of the best I ever found, this is for time blindness, was a morning alarm playlist. Listen, every phone can do this now. You can hook it up to Spotify.
1: I mean, you say playlist and I'm immediately on board.
0: Oh, Lisa, you're the queen of playlists.
1: I love them.
0: You're going to love this.
1: Okay.
0: So what you do is like, okay, there's a certain amount of things that you have to do before you can possibly leave the house in the morning.
1: Yeah.
0: And this might just be me, but morning is the worst time of my day. I wake up feeling like I got hit by a truck because I stayed up too late, inevitably. And now I've got all of these things to do. They have to happen. The stakes are high. I've got to get somewhere. It's just, mornings are the worst. And playlists help in a few ways. So instead of just saying, this is what I have to do by this time, you match your tasks to music.
1: This is amazing.
0: It really is amazing. It's so good.
1: Neurotypical.
0: We should all do this.
1: We should all do this.
0: It really works for me. And at the time that I had to implement this, I was struggling. I was working at a school with kids. And so it was like, listen, I got to be there at this time. The kids need me. And I wake up without the will to live most days. And so it started with It's My Life, Bon Jovi. I just needed to tap into that anger. So
1: I'm already on board.
0: Oh, yeah.
1: Super impressed.
0: If nothing else, then I can wake up thinking, you know what? Nothing's going to take away this opportunity for me to have this day. This day is mine and I'm going to do it. So anyway, so that's where I would start my day. And I would say, when that goes off, I have until the end of the song to get out of bed. So I'll just let it play. I don't even have to open my eyes. I can just enjoy this moment. But I also know, and I've got these constant audible cues that if I don't continue, then I will be late. It cures time blindness because you never don't know what time it is or what you're supposed to be doing or how far along you are in the progress. So then it's like, okay, then there's these three songs for, you know, I just put my phone on the bathroom counter and this is what's going to keep me on track so I don't space out in the shower and wake up 45 minutes later and I've lost the whole thing, right? You do that, whatever it is you need to get done. Time it to a playlist, and it's a fun way that keeps you from losing track of time because you will always know. One thing that I've actually started to do recently that has made a huge difference for me is realizing that I can talk about it a little bit more. And the example that I always think of is, you know, you get calls from people. This is just the terrible part about being an adult. Doctors will call you. They'll give you information and people want to give you verbal information that you cannot handle in the moment. And I've come to understand that I will never get back to that thing. If I don't have it in writing, I'm never going to get back to it. And so when my doctor's office calls me back and when I'm in the car and I can't write it down, I will say, hey, can you send that to me in an email? And sometimes they're like, no, sorry, we don't have that like set up. And I'm like, no, please, I need you to understand. As soon as this call hangs up, I'm going to forget the whole thing and I will not be able to follow up. That's the way my brain works. Can you please help me find a way to get this in writing? And you know what? Nobody does not want to help, like, but you do have to be a little more assertive and it's totally okay to ask for more help like that.
1: I respect Becca's honesty with herself. She knows her struggles and she finds systems that can help, even if she has to change those systems frequently. Side note, I will forever love Becca for choosing Bon Jovi as her wake-up song. Now that's a day started right. Becca's tips of using playlists for time blindness and asking for important information to be written down are all great practical systems that may work for you too. Just remember, it's less about the system and more about the willingness to count your wins where you can and being willing to pivot, reinvent, and even revisit systems as often as necessary. My favorite system of Becca's is actually a phrase she tells herself that helps her to focus on what matters most.
0: One of my favorite phrases I've been using lately, and this has changed things for me, is that would be nice. And I'll give you an example. Okay, so I was leaving a McDonald's and I'm parked at a stop sign. A car sideswipes me. It's just a fender bender. But I hand the officer my information and he's like, hey, your registration's expired. And I feel guilt and I'm like, oh no, okay, I've got to get my registration handled. I log on to the website and there's like this barrier. I can't use the automatic system because I haven't updated my married name. And now I'm thinking, okay, I need to find the title of my car and I need to go through that system first so that I can update the married name on my thing. So then when I register it, it's under the right name. And this happens to me all of the time. A single task turns into 12, which have to happen in a certain order. And I felt this happening. I was like, okay, I think I'm going to have to let that go. All right, forget the name. I'll change it later. That would be nice. The thing about that would be nice is it allows you to procrastinate in a productive way. This thing that I feel like has to be done before I can do the thing.
1: It has to, even though no one else is telling you it has to.
0: It has to be done. I'm going to do that later. I'm going to go through the rest of this process and I'm going to come back and I'm going to do that later. Okay, so I go back to the system and now I'm just trying to get my car registered and I'm due for an emissions check and I have to go get that before I can finish the registration. And at that moment, it offers me a temporary registration. I can have 30 days to get this thing and in the meantime, I'm covered. And it costs something like $6 or like $14. It costs like...
7: ADHD tax?
0: That's ADHD tax. That's exactly ADHD tax. Because in that moment, I was like, well, no. I'm just going to go get the emissions check and then I don't have to pay the extra money. And then and it was like, nope. And I clicked, I'm going to do the temporary thing so I can finish this process now. I mean, for a lot of people with ADHD, your most valuable resource is your momentum and you cannot afford to lose it. And so that would be nice, is great, because these things which are telling you to go backwards instead of forwards, you can say, well, gosh, that would be great. Maybe I'll get to that next, but I'm going to take the imperfect solution right now. So I took the temporary registration. That bought me some time. I went to go get my emissions checked at a place near my house. I actually knew that there was one like about 5 miles away where I could get it done for cheaper. It was like $30 instead of $45. And I thought about that a lot. And then it was like, nope. This is my most valuable resource. Pay the extra $15. That's ADHD tax. Boy, it would be nice. Maybe next year I'll go to the cheaper one. That would be nice. In the meantime, done is better than perfect. I registered my car. I chose the option where they give you the stickers right now. And I actually think even that maybe costs like an extra $3 or $4, but then you don't have to wait for it to come in the mail. Cause I knew, oh gosh, paper mail. That's a subject I can't even get into. And
7: you're on top of the world.
0: I'm on top of the world, but it took a lot of, that would be nice.
7: That would be nice.
0: And you know what? I got the stickers on my car.
1: My new favorite phrase. That would be nice. It not only helps free an ADHD brain to do what can and should be done next, but it's a great phrase for every brain. How many times are we overwhelmed and even paralyzed by all the things we want to do? Saying, that would be nice, to some of the things on our lists helps shed unnecessary and impractical expectations. It shuns the shame and allows us to move forward. And some progress is always better than no progress. This is a phrase I will absolutely be using from now on. And it's a start. But, you know, the whole time I was speaking to Becca, I was wondering how I can better support my kids. Becca gave me a tip that I love, and that's to give my kids the choice to opt in to my help or opt out. Here's what that looks like for Becca and her mom.
0: One thing that we kind of developed over time that's really helped us is, you know, my mom wants to be able to intervene. She wants to be able to say, let me be your buddy. Let me be your accountability partner. Here, I'll just stay on the phone. Why don't you do that piece of homework right now and I'll be right here. And meanwhile, I'm over here going, no, thank you. I don't like that. I don't want that. And at the same time, I'm thinking, oh, I should really take this help. I really need it. Goodness knows I need to get this stuff done. And what we started doing is my mom would ask, like, hey, what hat do you want me to wear right now? Can I manage you? And it gave me the choice to either say yes or no. And being able to opt in made a huge difference for me. Because, you know, sometimes, especially at that point in my life where I didn't have other resources, you know what? The best chance I had was letting my mom help me and letting my mom, you know, step in and do some of that intervention that she was so willing to do. And how lucky am I to have her to do that? And then other times when I knew, like, gosh, if my mom manages me right now, then she's just going to end up so frustrated and I'm going to be so frustrated because I just don't think I can do it. Sometimes I could just say, no, I don't think so. You know what? I think I can handle this, but can I just tell you how I'm feeling right now? And it allowed us to kind of determine, hey, what space are we talking in right now? Is it you're helping me with accountability or is it you're being my sounding board and letting me get all of these feelings off of my chest? And that helped a lot too, because a lot of times actually getting through that was all I really needed to kind of get back in action. And that made such a huge difference for us.
1: Becca's relationship with her mom has been preserved by Becca's mom asking a simple question. What hat do you want me to wear right now? Do you want me to be your coach, your assistant, or just a listening ear? Note to self, Lisa, you are going to want to help, but you need to give your child the choice to opt in to that help. Got it. I will remember. I know from experience that parents are willing to do anything for their kids, especially when they are struggling. But sometimes we act in our own interest to calm our own insecurities rather than acting in the best interest of our kids. But putting the ball in their court and letting them determine their need, especially if they have ADHD, it preserves our kids' dignity, their independence, and shows them we trust them. Another reason I like this opt-in idea is because it digs at the shame that seems to slither its way into every corner of this issue. People with ADHD aren't helpless, and they certainly aren't hopeless, and respecting their agency and insight just reaffirms that to us as parents and to our kids. Becca's story isn't a unique story, but it's a triumphant one. Becca did get her degree, and then she followed that with a master's degree. But getting to that point meant taking a journey of some very important steps. Becca started with a diagnosis. She took advantage of meds. She now prepares for inevitabilities like ADHD tacks. Becca constantly looks for system hacks that work for her. Everything from time management playlists to written instructions to using the phrase, "That would be nice." Finally, Becca has made the most of her support network by establishing boundaries and asking for help when needed. When I interviewed Becca, it was with this perspective that she was the one with the struggle and I was the onlooker. However, after speaking with Becca and hearing all of her great ideas, I actually worried that I might have ruined my kids. And when I told her that, Becca took me aside and said that while she didn't want to diminish my concerns, she was worried by my statement. In fact, she explained that in my own way, I was living with the same kind of shame that a person with ADHD feels. When things don't look the way we want, we often internalize it and think, that's my fault. I should have known better. I should have done better. I should be better. And the problem for both of us, parents and those living with ADHD alike, is that we often hold ourselves to ideal hypothetical outcomes and overestimate our blame when they don't happen. In the kindest way possible, Becca was helping me see something very important. In our efforts to lift people with ADHD above the stigmas and shame of their disorder, we should also remember to do the same for ourselves, whether we are parents or not. No one is perfect. Ideals are often imaginary. We're all doing our best. God wants to help. And if we're willing to push past the denial and shame that comes with ADHD, there's a beautiful life to be lived for both parents and their kids. 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
9: In the United States today, less than 20% of adults and 40% of youth with ADHD seek the help they need. Many of these people spend their life not even daring to ask questions and are often filled with shame and embarrassment. Therapist Lene Valentine and certified ADHD coach Corey Henderson joins us today to discuss how to better understand ADHD and how to find the right help for it. Welcome, Lene, and welcome, Corey. So for those who aren't familiar with it, can you tell us what ADHD is and what its characteristics are?
10: Most people think ADHD is an attention disorder. That's kind of how it gets recognized, that people with ADHD can't focus very well or they're hyperactive. They can't sit still. So kids with ADHD are kind of noticed to be the hyperactive ones. But it's much more than that. In fact, A lot of professionals think it's misnamed. It's not really,
9: oh, really?
10: An attention disorder. It's more an executive functioning disorder.
9: What's the difference?
10: So the brain, the frontal lobe of the brain, is the part that controls executive function skills. So we kind of use the analogy that it's like your mental secretary is out to lunch. You know, the secretary that keeps everything organized and in order, mm-hmm. and here's the tasks you need to do today, and keeps you kind of on track so you get everything done. That part of the brain is compromised. And a person with ADHD has a hard time managing time. Like, so say they have three things they really need to get done today.
9: Okay.
10: They have a difficult time figuring out what's important, what's not important. They get distracted easily, so the tasks get ignored or even forgotten about completely. Mm. And so it looks like they have an attention disorder, but it's almost like they can't inhibit that tendency to maybe they're focused on the task and then they notice something else that needs to be done. And it's like, oh, most of us could say, well, I can do that later after mm-hmm. I've completed this task. They go to the other thing and then they go to another thing. And then pretty soon the task at hand is completely forgotten. So that ability to organize tasks through time. And then if it's a really long-term thing, like a paper that's due in 2 weeks, that's even harder to manage. So that's kind of what ADHD is in a bit, in a nutshell. Corey, do you have any thoughts about that?
11: Executive function is massive. It's like if ADHD people could have their personal secretary, it would be amazing for them.
12: Oh, really?
11: But they don't have that, and so they go to different organizational tools, and that one doesn't work. So then they go to another one, and they finally are to the point where they're going, I need a place to organize my organizational tools. I've got so many of them, and none of them have worked because they haven't had anyone to guide them through it and help them understand what works for them versus what the regular wired brain works. So they've been watching mm-hmm. people, how they do it, watching in classes.
12: Oh, sure.
11: How do they do it? And it does not click. It doesn't make sense. And so they have a tendency to feel like they are not very smart, and yet they're extremely intelligent. They know a lot, and they're very creative.
9: So walk with us through how someone who has ADHD, how they feel in a typical day, or what that might look like.
11: A lot of them wake up in the morning already with anxiety, feeling like the other shoe's going to drop, like, what's wrong? What's off? Because their anxiety is kind of controlling their emotions of how do I get through life?
9: Mm-hmm.
11: And so it's really difficult at times. Lene referred to going from one thing to the other. It's, we call it a rabbit hole. Alice in Wonderland didn't have anything on ADHD people.
12: Yeah.
11: It is, going to the kitchen and starting to do dishes or going to the kitchen to even start breakfast, and something that comes to their mind and they think, oh, I've got to grab this in order to do this. And suddenly, 2 hours later, they've done 20 different things and nothing with breakfast or the kitchen is done.
9: Terms are thrown around a lot. What's the difference between ADD and ADHD?
10: Actually, ADD is just a term we used to use.
9: Is it not applicable now?
10: Well, people still use it and say, hey, I have ADHD, but the DSM-5, the diagnostic manual,
9: uh-huh.
10: it's not listed as ADD anymore. It's ADHD,
9: oh.
10: which is an umbrella term. Under the umbrella, you can have the inattentive type or mm-hmm. the hyperactive impulsive type or combined. Some people have both. So that's kind of how we diagnose it now. ADD and ADHD is probably the same. I think in the older days, it was the ADD referred more to the hyperactive type.
1: Uh-huh.
10: But we see that there's more than hyperactivity. Lots of girls get underdiagnosed because they're not hyperactive.
1: Oh.
10: You know, they sit there, they're good little students, and they don't cause a lot of trouble. But inside, their brain, their mind is just going all over the place. Or they daydream a lot. So they get to college and they're smart kids, so they can usually get by in school. They get to college and it's really hard for them, and then they finally get a diagnosis. Oh, and girls definitely get underdiagnosed.
1: What are some other misconceptions around ADHD?
10: I think it's that misconception that Corey was referring to, that, well, if they would just learn these skills, they need to learn better study skills, and they need to learn better organizational skills, and they need to learn better
1: take a class,
10: social skills.
1: Podcast. Yeah.
10: In fact, I saw a book that said, skills, not pills. What they need are skills, not pills. And yet lots of professionals are like, you can't teach them skills. They know they're supposed to be organized.
1: So what do they need?
10: So they need and Corey can talk more about that in coaching, but they need they need a scaffolding in the environment. They don't have an internal clock. They have to externalize time. So they need lots of calendars. They need lots of dings on their iPhone or apps that remind them about stuff like, oh, my paper isn't due until next week, but I need to start the outline this week.
1: Right.
10: Or I need to get the first introduction part done by Friday. They need that externalized where they can see it, or they'll totally forget about it and Friday will be here and it's like, oh, I'll try to crank it out Thursday night.
1: But see, when you explain that to me, I'm thinking, oh, that's all my kids. That's a teenage brain. So what is the part that I'm missing that is that they just need to learn good study skills? And no, this is the way that their brain is different. How do I tell the difference if I'm trying to recognize it, either in myself or in others?
11: Well, one of the things is that ADHD doesn't just suddenly come on. This is something that you're born with. And so you can notice, as Lene said, you know, inattentiveness where they're honestly, mom's saying, honey, do this, and they don't respond. And honey, do this, and they don't respond. They're not trying to ignore you. They're just in a different place. And so you can kind of notice those attributes or just, you know, whatever people want to call them, because they're not always feeling like they're positive. But as they get older, they procrastinate a lot. But the procrastination has a purpose behind it.
1: What is it?
11: It brings, when they're in a hurry or they've got the anxiety of the pressure, it drops adrenaline. And suddenly they're able to get something done and come up with really creative ideas, but their time is gone now. So they're looking at their project and saying, wow, I could have really done an amazing job if I'd have started earlier. But they're looking for that adrenaline that helps them move, and they don't have that naturally. We don't get the dopamine. We don't get those drops. And so the adrenaline kind of replaces it.
1: So what are simple everyday things that people with ADHD can do to feel more confident and concentrated? Let's start with you, Lene.
10: If they have gotten an ADHD diagnosis and their physician or therapist has recommended that they take medication, I would recommend take that medication first thing in the morning. I always tell students, I work with college-age students, I always tell them to kind of track what a typical day looks like for them, not in terms of everything they have to do, but in terms of their energy level and their attention level. Because attention kind of goes with energy. So all of us kind of have a more high energy or more productive time. For some it's in the morning, for some it's later. But I encourage them to track when they have that high peak of learning or attention and energy, and that's when they should schedule their more mundane tasks or their difficult tasks that they would typically mm-hmm. want to avoid, that they don't want to use that peak time just messing around.
9: Right.
10: So that they can organize and get the hard stuff or the mundane stuff done. And then sometimes the medication will wear off and it's not quite as effective later in the day. So then do the later in the day time, you can relax and mess around a little bit. Mm-hmm. So learn to just recognize. And then if they notice their energy kind of waning, sometimes they just need a snack, or maybe they need to get up and run right. around the building or run up and down the stairs, that they need to have an intense kind of study period, and then they need a break. And then they need a study period, and then they need a break. And they can learn some skills that actually help them perform pretty well during the day. And they can end the day feeling like, I actually got things accomplished, and I feel better about themselves.
9: Is this something that applies to people of all ages, from kids to college students to adults?
10: Probably. I'm more used to working with college students. So,
9: has this been your experience, Corey?
11: It is. It doesn't matter what age.
9: Hmm.
11: It comes out the same. I work generally with 17-year-olds and older.
9: Mm-hmm.
11: And the thing that I've found is that they have times where they're, as Lene said, they really can focus with their medication. They've even found that for kids that have a hard time waking up in the morning, mm. that if they set their alarm and take their medication and then set their alarm for 30 more minutes and go back to sleep, they'll wake up and they're more ready to face the activities of the day and take things on because they're not tired.
9: Mm-hmm.
11: And it's not that the stimulant makes them hyper. It just gets the brain working where they're, you know, they're able to focus. And so another thing that they found is that with those that the medication starts to wear off, the extended release will last, it's supposed to last 12 hours, but generally we've found it's about 6 to 7 hours. But you can take a small dose of the fast-acting, and that sometimes will get that last little bit of afternoon where they can finish things.
9: What I think is so interesting about this discussion is we talk in terms almost like it's shrouded in a cloud of mystery, ADHD, mm-hmm. and it's just something that you have to suffer through. And here you've given us some specific things to do in order to deal with it. So talk a little bit about why there is such a stigma and why people are so hesitant to get help and to from someone like you, say, Corey, who is a coach for mm-hmm. ADHD, or someone like you, Lene, who is a therapist and has solutions. Talk about a little bit about why that is and what we can do to push through it.
10: Yeah, because that's a really great question. And I have students in college who have the diagnosis. They hesitate to take the medication sometimes because they feel like it makes them weak. They also hesitate to even use accommodations. Like they can get accommodations to have extra time on exams and to have a distraction-free exam area. And I had a student come in and say, you know, if I had extra time, my grade would go up. But I don't want to ask my professor to give me extra time because I'm afraid he'll look at me differently and it will affect my ability to get into some program he wants to get into. And I said, okay. He said, if you're brave enough, and I think you are brave enough, I think you should ask that professor if it really will affect your ability mm-hmm. to get into the program if you use an accommodation. Because a professor had said something about high-maintenance students. They don't like high-maintenance students. And he thought, he's going to think I'm a high-maintenance student.
9: Yeah.
10: But he talked to the professor, and he says, oh, no, I meant high-maintenance, like they're always complaining and blah, blah, blah. He says, no, you can use that accommodation. He used the accommodation, and his grades went up.
9: Wow.
10: So that stigma is there, but sometimes you just have to face it, and you have to educate people about ADHD. And you have to kind of own it that you have it and advocate for yourself. And people are usually pretty understanding. Everybody kind of knows someone.
9: What do you think, though, for adults who are at work? Can they still use these kinds of accommodations? Does that work?
10: Yes.
11: Yes. Absolutely.
9: Well, how would somebody approach their boss if they were concerned?
10: Well, they're kind
9: about
10: of afraid
9: that.
10: To.
9: Yeah.
11: there's a lot of shame that comes with ADHD. And that some of the people I've talked to, they've said, if I share that I have ADHD or if they know that I have ADHD, any mistake I make, they'll say, oh, they have ADHD. She has ADHD. That's why there's a mistake. That's why, you know, instead of where someone else can make a mistake and no one's going to point a finger. So there's a lot of shame that comes with it because of the lack of understanding from people, because they truly do believe it is that child in class that was always running around. That's ADHD to them.
12: But that's just one manifestation of ADHD, correct?
11: Oh, absolutely. I'm ADHD. I was diagnosed very, very late. And the thing, I was that child in class that the teachers would say, if we had a whole class full of her, our life would be just so easy. And I would be trying desperately to pay attention to what was going on in class. But that butterfly that just went past the window was so pretty that I got focused over there and missed what they were saying. But the shame of asking a question and asking, what did you say, was so great that I'd have to go home and study and study and study to keep up with what was going on, because I didn't dare raise my hand and say, I missed that.
12: Talk a little bit about how counseling helps.
10: I think counseling helps them accept that they're okay, to accept that it's a real thing. Like we don't have the financial means to give everybody a PET scan, but an ADHD brain looks different than a so-called normal brain. So there is a difference. There's a biological difference. And you get them on medication and you do the PET scan again and the brain looks like the so-called normal brain. So whatever normal is, I don't know.
12: Typical, I guess, is it?
10: Anyway, so help them to just accept that the reason sometimes they've had this life of shame and getting in trouble and always kind of like feeling like there's something wrong with me and I'm not as good as the other kids. It kind of helps them get rid of that and just use the tools that are available to them to kind of equalize the playing field.
12: Right.
10: And it does. And I think there is fear that – and I hear this from professors sometimes, like, well, you give this kid all these accommodations and then they get out in the work world and somebody's not going to hire them if they know they're going to have to give them all those accommodations. And we have to get rid of those kinds of messages because –
12: the fear of an imaginary future event.
10: Yeah. That
12: preventing you from doing something real now.
10: Maybe I won't get the job because they know I have this. When in fact, they're very capable, creative, great people who can contribute much to a workplace.
12: We're talking with therapist Lynae Valentine, who specializes in helping students with learning, attention, and emotional disabilities, and Corey Henderson, who's a certified ADHD coach, about how to manage your ADHD if you or a loved one has this. Diet and exercise, does that affect ADHD at all?
10: Yes.
12: Talk about
10: that
12: a little bit.
11: They found that nutrition and exercise are massive helps. The exercise will help bring the dopamine, the chemicals that we're missing, down, which helps even the field. And certain foods that the carbs that add the extra sugar, it just kind of throws the brain off. And it's not because an ADHD child can never have sugar or an adult. It's just healthy food, healthy, clean food is what they're finding. And without all of the extra preservatives and things like that, just clean food, fruits, vegetables, getting kids to understand that grapes might be fun, or apples, or, you know, things like that for replacement of the carbs. The carbs produce a lot of sugar, and that just kind of throws things off, whereas the fruits and vegetables are just – and protein. And that's what a lot of kids miss out on, is the protein part.
12: Is ADHD curable?
10: No.
11: No.
12: So this is something that you need to learn how to manage mm-hmm. for the rest of your life.
10: And it's like the diabetes.
12: Oh, okay.
10: And you just manage it.
12: We have a couple of minutes left in that time. Let's talk a little bit about the strengths that someone – I mean, we've been talking about, oh, how do you manage this and live with it and the accommodations. But you also hinted that it is a strength of some sort. In what way?
10: Well, they have a lot of energy. So learning to channel it and so they can channel it in doing the things they want to accomplish rather than – because there is that inability sometimes to recognize what's relevant mm-hmm. and not relevant. So to learn to recognize that and to focus on the skills and the accomplishments they want to achieve. And then they – that tends to decrease anxiety and depression to – sometimes it's like they'll say, well, I don't know if I really have ADHD because I'm really anxious and depressed, but maybe I'm anxious and depressed because I have ADHD. And
12: it's a chicken and the egg
10: yeah,
12: kind of thing.
10: To figure out that they affect each other. And once that gets treated, then they have more confidence and they, you know, they have great goals they want to achieve. And for the first time, they feel like I actually can do this and it mm-hmm. and they can.
11: The one thing that I love about ADHD is that very compassionate, very understanding, very willing to let people have their mistakes and not judge. Hmm. They're very easygoing, very fun. They're generally, if they're in the right setting, they're the life of the party. You'll find that they're just entertaining and loving. There's so many positive attributes that come with it that those get shoved aside for the negative side of ADHD. No one wants to have ADHD, but if you've got it, love, compassion, you've got it.
12: You've got it. And different ways to handle it as well. Thank you so much, Lene, for being here, and Corey.
10: Thank you.
12: Appreciate your time. Therapist Lene Valentine, she specializes in helping students with learning, attention, and emotional disabilities at BYU. And Corey Henderson is a certified ADHD coach. You can learn more about how to handle ADHD on Instagram at owning_ADD.
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17: I'm Julie Rose. 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
20: We don't have to change our mind. We don't have to compromise. We're trying to construct a bridge to the next conversation.
17: And we're exploring tough topics with nuance and an open mind.
21: What we have is not a politician's problem. We have an incentives problem. And we can't expect different results unless and until we change the rules of that system.
17: We're out to become better citizens, kinder neighbors, and more effective advocates for the things that matter most. It all starts right after the news.
22: BBC News with Sue Montgomery. The French far-right leader Marine Le Pen has lost her appeal against a criminal conviction for misusing public funds. Judges at the Court of Appeal in Paris sentenced her to 3 years in prison, with two suspended and 1 year with an electronic tag. Hugh Schofield, who's outside the court in Paris, says she'll be deciding whether to run in next year's French presidential election.
23: Technically, she can run, but she can't run because she set herself this condition that she can only run if she's completely free in her actions. So I think what we're going to have to do now is wait for Marine Le Pen, Jordan Bardella to have some kind of crisis meeting and see what they say. My deep gut feeling is that she will say, I can't do it if this is the condition. I can't campaign with an electronic tag. Therefore, it will be Jordan Bardella, her young protege, who takes over. But I don't know that.
22: President Trump has again criticized NATO after arriving for a summit of the alliance's leaders in Turkey. He told reporters he hadn't been treated well by members, especially Britain, who he said had not offered him help over the war with Iran. But he heaped praise on the host, President Recep Tayyip Erdogan, and said if the summit hadn't been in Turkey, he might not have attended. The French President Emmanuel Macron has said Syria must not let itself be destabilised by the two bomb explosions near the Damascus hotel where he'd spent the night. Mr Macron is unharmed, but 18 people were injured by the blasts. Here's Hugo Bachega.
24: Obviously, very symbolic that these explosions happened during this high-profile visit by the French president, the first Western leader to visit Damascus since the fall of the Assad regime back in December 2024, a visit that is meant to be a symbol of Syria's reintegration into the global stage, if you like, after years of isolation during the Assad regime. And I think it really shows the security challenges that the authorities in Syria face.
22: Ukraine's intelligence service says the suspect in last week's bombing attack in Monaco has been found dead near the capital, Kyiv. The SBU said the Ukrainian woman, Anastasia Berezovska, had gunshot wounds to her head. The agency said two men had been detained in connection with her killing. Sarah Rainsford has more details.
25: Anastasia Berezovska was traced by the SBU, we're told, and when she came back to Ukraine, her contacts were tapped. Essentially, she was in contact with two men, and they sent her money repeatedly, according to the SBU. These men are a serving officer with Ukrainian military intelligence, and one of them is described as an ex-law enforcement officer. Now, one of them, the serving officer, has apparently confessed to killing Mrs. Berezovska with gunshot wounds to her head.
22: BBC News.
26: Yo, 80 degrees at 8 a.m. is insane.
27: The way the sun was hitting me, you would think I offended it.
28: I never want to hear the old Midwestern saying of, it's not the heat, it's the humidity that will get you, ever again. 105 degrees is 105 degrees, no matter where you are.
29: It's like you opened an oven, and it's been since the morning making a Thanksgiving turkey.
27: Yes.
29: And then somebody took a blow dryer from inside the oven.
27: And then put it on your face, yes.
30: I'm Julie Rose, and this is Top of Mind, where we tackle tough topics with nuance and an open mind. We're out to become better citizens, kinder neighbors, and more effective advocates. Summers are getting hotter throughout America. Heat waves are getting longer and more common. In June 2025, more than 100 million people across the United States experienced record-setting heat. And one in five U.S. cities now has a full extra month of hotter than normal summer days compared to 1970. Climate models predict these trends will continue. But even though extreme heat kills more people most years than hurricanes, floods, and tornadoes combined, we don't really treat heat like an emergency. For example, the government doesn't name heat waves the way it does storms. And the warnings that go out typically amount to, hey, it's going to be hot, so turn up the AC, stay inside, drink lots of water. But many Americans can't escape the heat because they don't have reliable AC or they can't afford to run it day and night. Or maybe they work outside. So today on Top of Mind, how do we adapt to this new, hotter normal? We'll consider who is most at risk and meet a researcher who walked right to the brink of death from heat stroke, all for the sake of science. And we'll visit the hottest city in America for a glimpse at what the future may hold for the rest of us. What exactly does it take to stay cool when Mother Nature has other ideas? You'll also hear from lots of regular folks on TikTok sounding off about the heat, so listen for this.
0: We're talking

0: I am a Canadian, and my very first teaching position was at Arizona State University. So I and my husband moved to Phoenix, and as a Canadian, I couldn't stop saying, wow, it's really hot here, and it's really dry here. It's not one of the disasters that are recognized by the Stafford Disaster Act, where FEMA will act.
1: Wait, so does that mean that if you have a heat wave and the electrical grid goes down or it causes infrastructural damage, people die, you have to put all these centers, cooling centers up, right? Like none of that you can get federal help for? Like FEMA won't come in and respond or offer, you can't like declare a heat disaster and then like trigger federal disaster funds.
0: Absolutely, you're absolutely right, because it isn't established as a disaster. I think there's something like, I don't know, around 20 causes of a disaster, but heat is not a recognized cause.
1: But isn't heat the most fatal of the weather-related emergencies?
0: It is. You're absolutely right.
2: It's even more fatal than winter weather, but there is a long-standing government program to help people stay warm, notes Larson.
0: Since 1981, there's been a federal program called the Low-Income Housing Energy Assistance Program, people call it LIHEAP, to help lower-income people, people with disabilities, afford heating. Only approximately 30 out of 50 states will allow, at this point, money to go for cooling as well as heating. And so I think shifting our mindset to see that this is as an issue as pressing as cold has been in the past is something that many people aren't kind of tuned into yet.
2: The irony is that we have known for a long time how deadly heat can be. The first time a heat wave really caught the attention of U.S. policymakers and the public was back in 1995.
0: So this was a situation where over a five-day period in Chicago, temperatures rose to 106 degrees, but with humidity, it felt like 126. What also happened is 49,000 people lost power in the city. So if you had cooling, you didn't have it anymore. Residents, in efforts to cool down, opened hydrants, and that really reduced water pressure all over the city.
1: So people just went out and like put their wrenches on those lug nuts and like opened them up and brought the water out.
0: And I understand why. 1,000 people went to hospital around issues of heat stroke, exhaustion, renal failure, electrolyte imbalances. And the coroner at that time estimated that 739 people died, which was over the expected amount of that week at a normal year. The CDC did some study afterwards and said that, you know, the big things, the most important preventative factors, access to air conditioning, that people with pre-existing health conditions were certainly at higher risk, that housing characteristics mattered a lot. And this is something I have been really interested in. Urban planners tend to think if we add trees, we'll solve the problem. And I am an urban planner and I love trees, but actually the building matters more. And then the last characteristic that the CDC work found was social isolation. If you were in particular neighborhoods in Chicago that where crime was high, people were worried about opening windows. Maybe they didn't have social connections as some communities would have. Your chances were much greater of dying. If you were a Black resident, it was 1.5 times a white resident. However, and this always fascinates me, Chicago at that time had a population of 23% Latino. And Latino residents, only 2% of deaths happened in that group. And it's in part believed to be that there's more sort of a tightly woven social connection. You tend to live with extended family. And so just learning, again, the importance of the sort of friendship, social ties that exist in places to check in on people when things aren't going well.
1: Where are we most concerned? Are planners like yourself and emergency responders, where should we be most concerned about heat in the United States today?
0: I think there's probably two answers. One is place-based and one is people-based. So place-based,

0: Probably in urban settings where we have a lack of trees and a lot of impervious surface. So those locations, they get hot. The concrete, the asphalt holds the heat and releases it later in the day, so that nighttime cooling doesn't occur so much. And those places also tend to be where we have the oldest housing and housing that doesn't have up-to-date insulation, good systems for air conditioning, those sort of things. The other dimension, so that's the place-based, the people-based, the who. It's the elderly. It is people with disabilities. This issue that they may not have mobility and they may not, due to many of the medications, even feel the heat as effectively as some of us and therefore not act on it. A challenge, you know, much of this discussion is the challenge of understanding heat, is that many people who die because of heat, it's exacerbating an existing condition. So they were people that maybe did have cardiopulmonary disease or something else, and this is the thing that, you know, caused them, the heat hastened their death.
1: But it's not as easy to pin it on the heat as if it was a tornado and the house collapsed and somebody died, or a flood and someone died in the water, right? So it becomes a little harder to quantify.
0: You're absolutely right. And sometimes, you know, there can be. You may not die that day, but you may die a few days later. And you're absolutely right. In the codes that emergency departments use about what was the cause of death, traditionally, heat has not been one of those causes. And there's movement in the medical community to improve how we code this so we recognize it truly is a cause or an exacerbation to an existing problem.
1: In fact, Larson says lack of good data is a major barrier to giving heat the serious consideration that it deserves.
0: It's terribly difficult to get good information on this. The census asks a lot of questions, but they don't ask, do you have air conditioning? And if you have air conditioning, can you afford to use it? And is your system working? Really, we need to know at a census tract level, you know, what proportion of homes do and don't have working air conditioning and people that can afford it, so they can be the places if there has to be some emergency action where we prioritize sending buses to take people or use them as portable cooling stations, where fire department individuals, employees go and do wellness checks. I mean, it's just knowing more precisely where people are as we have more of these incidents.
1: So what would a heat resilient city have?
0: Gosh, it would have cool roofs. So roofs of housing or buildings would be with reflective materials. Industrial buildings, you can paint them white so that it reflects up the heat. We would see that. We would see more vegetation. We would see more opportunities for cooling, like swimming pools and splash pads.
1: And Larson says cities would have regulations around maximum indoor temperatures too. California, Maryland, Minnesota, Nevada, and Oregon already have heat restrictions for indoor workplaces. Larson says there should be heat rules for housing too.
0: So in rental housing in the past, we would set minimum temperatures to ensure that in winter months, people, you know, wouldn't be too cold. Now we're exploring the idea of maximum temperatures and what is an appropriate maximum temperature. But there's a lot of, you know, pushback. You know, anytime you come up with a suggestion, people find concerns. And for a lot of apartment owners, property managers, they feel that this would add expense to what they do. There's the initial pushback. There's also the concern that, yeah, we can set the threshold, but who will implement it?
1: Or guarantee the power stays on in a heat wave.
0: We know that we're experiencing more power outages as a result. When everyone comes home from work and flips on that AC, it's an incredible jolt to the system. And as our infrastructure systems are getting older, we're experiencing more problems. Gosh, it's really a tricky thing. I promote using air conditioning, but I also worry about climate change. And if electricity sources come from coal-based products, we worsen climate change. So this is another argument to sort of diversify the sources of energy to things that are non-fossil fuel based. So wind, solar, maybe nuclear. We need more sources that don't contribute to climate change.
1: And cooling alternatives that don't actually make cities hotter, like air conditioning does.
0: We know that urban places are hotter because we've changed the surfaces in those places. We've reduced vegetation. There's less air circulation. And we have more waste heat. So from factories, from output from air conditioning units. All those things have combined. When we've walked around, we'll notice often a vent from a building and out pours hot air. So the cooling system is releasing that hot air to the surrounding area. And, you know, when we look for those passive solutions, like opening our window, if the outdoor temperature is not any cooler, it's not going to help us.
1: Larson says the best passive cooling solutions at the moment focus on keeping the heat out.
0: So the things that keep homes warmer in the winter often are equally helpful in higher summer temperatures. So adding insulation to walls, improving the fit of windows and doors so we don't have the waste heat exchange from indoor, outdoor. My favorite fix is actually film that can be applied to windows. This film is clear, but what it does is it reflects a lot of the solar energy that hits the window. It reflects it back outside versus going inside and creating like a greenhouse effect.
2: It's like putting sunglasses on your windows.
0: Exactly. I think we have to be more aware and more intelligent. So when we have these heat warnings, that isn't the time to go out and push your lawnmower around your yard and cut your grass. I think it's being kind of respectful of the environment a bit more than what we've done in the past. Certainly, I think there's been a move towards having access to water more, and that probably, you know, that is very important. But staying in the shade, wearing lighter clothing, not working at the height of the day, taking a break, seeing morning and evening as better work times. Probably one of my most striking experiences when I was living in Phoenix, Arizona, I went into a neighborhood. We were talking to people there, and there was a woman. It was early evening, and she lived with her family in a very modest home and without air conditioning. But what she did is fill a small child's pool of cold water, and her four or five little kids all got in and had a little bit of, bath, I guess you could call it, to cool everybody down so that they could go to sleep. So I never forgot that. But again, it shows, you know, we can solve these problems. We just sometimes need to think about what we have in our homes and how we act.
1: Larissa Larson is a professor of urban and regional planning at the University of Michigan. She's an expert on the effects of heat in the built environment. Professor Larson, thank you so much for your time today. I really appreciate it.
0: Oh, I've enjoyed talking to you, and hopefully people will think more about heat.
1: Okay, now it's time to get really hot ourselves in a heat wave simulator.
3: 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It's sometimes you feel fine, then all of a sudden you don't feel fine.
1: How heat kills is next on Top of Mind from the BYU Radio Podcast Network. 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
4: Mother Nature decided to turn the oven on 450 degrees outside. The heat is like covering me like a snowsuit or something. Like, it's just, I can't even catch a breeze out here.
1: So one reason that the government approach to emergencies has thought of winter storms as the more serious threat might be that we've taken our heat tolerance for granted. Harvard physiologist Rob Mead says going back a millennia, the human body developed a sophisticated system for regulating heat.
10: Though, of course, with everything, there is a limit to this response, and this is kind of what we're up against with climate change. Once you get over a certain point, a certain temperature, the kind of increase in risk accelerates much quicker in the heat. So even a small change in the temperatures that we're experiencing can have pretty large impacts on the risk of heat-related mortality.
1: And we know the upper limit of the human body's ability to withstand heat from some pretty gnarly experiments, like one that Mead helped to run. It lasted 9 hours.
10: In a laboratory chamber, 42 degrees Celsius, just I'm Canadian, so I have to convert, is 107 Fahrenheit. I think it was a heat index of about 150 or so. So quite hot.
2: Okay. So it felt like 150 degrees?
10: Yes, yeah.
1: And Mead volunteered as a participant as well.
10: You know, I can't really ask someone to do this without really understanding what it feels like myself.
1: So let's join Mead inside the heat chamber. There's no sun or shade, just hot, humid air. It's like walking into a sauna.
10: So it starts off with, you know, just the regular feeling of you're out on a hot day. You feel your hot skin. The air is thick because it's hot and it's heavy. Pretty quickly, you start sweating profusely.
1: Which isn't actually offering much relief because of all the humidity.
10: The main reason why sweat cools the body is the evaporation of sweat from the skin. So if humidity is high, that sweat can't evaporate. It just sticks on the body. You don't get any cooling. And then you also get that, you know, gross feeling that everyone's experienced where your skin is just, you feel wet and sticky.
2: Why, when humidity is high, does my sweat not evaporate?
10: If there's already a lot of moisture in the air, we can't push more moisture into it, or it becomes more difficult to moisturize the air.
1: It's like how humidity is measured in percent. So the higher the percentage, the less moisture the air can take in. So even though I am fanning myself like crazy right now, it's helping, but not much.
10: The idea with fanning is, so if you could think about you're sitting here, you're covered in sweat, and the air just above your skin is becoming humid because you're sweating directly into it. If we use a fan or some form of airflow to kind of help push more, you know, maybe the air is still humid, but it's relatively dry over the skin. This should help improve the evaporative efficiency. How much will depend on how humid and hot the air currently is. So there's a point at which, you know, it becomes too hot and humid where this fanning effect, you know, just ceases to work.
1: And we are getting really uncomfortable. This is not fun. I don't know about you, but I just want to get out of here.
10: Your brain is sending you some pretty serious alarm bells. You know, really just that feeling that you get. We often say heat is very mental. You feel lethargic, that happens, but you also get kind of agitated. Everyone responds a bit differently, but there's definitely this drive to, you know, we need to get out of this heat. We need to remove ourselves from this situation. And the hotter you get, the, you know, more prominent that kind of those requests and demands from your body become.
2: What's going on inside of my body? What else is happening?
10: At these kind of points, your body temperature is just becoming very hot. It's rising the temperature of your tissues. What your body is trying to do in addition to sweat is also push blood to the skin. And the idea here is that, you know, we need to get that heat from the core out to the surface where we can hopefully evaporate it away. 104 degrees Fahrenheit is roughly the threshold for what we call heat stroke. A very high body temperature can lead to a whole bunch of nasty effects. On one side of the coin, we have, you know, typically when that temperature, we see, you know, mental changes, cognition is affected, people can become confused. At very high temperatures, you can see seizures. Another thing that happens is because the body is trying to, again, move heat and blood to the periphery, the skin, you can have disruptions in blood flow to the gut, GI system. And that can actually cause, in addition to the heat, the kind of barrier in our gastrointestinal tract to start to loosen a little bit. And this can actually cause an endotoxic response. So you actually get endotoxins flood the bloodstream, and these can have huge effects, organ-wide system damage. You know, in heat stroke, you often see damage to the liver, damage to the heart, damage to the kidneys. Interestingly enough, heat stroke actually presents very similar to sepsis. It's kind of the closest condition to heat stroke.
1: And ultimately, you die of organ failure. But we're not going to stay in this chamber long enough for that. It's already been 6 hours, the point when Mead bailed out during the actual experiment.
10: I was pulled because I hit the threshold, though I was about ready to go anyways. At that point, you know, you're feeling like this has got to stop sort of thing, so.
1: That's better. Now, Mead says the longest that a participant lasted in that chamber was 9 hours. Scientists don't fully understand why there's such a range in when people hit the heat threshold for their body. Some of it is definitely genetics. Some is just tied to what you're used to.
10: We do know that the body's physiological system has a pretty amazing, actually, plasticity in adapting to warmer temperatures. There's been tons of studies done, again, in laboratory environments where you bring someone in to the lab. You then have them either, you know, exercise in the heat for a week or two, or you have them exposed to hot temperatures in a water bath and then test them again. And even within about a week's time, you can see marked improvements in, you know, how rapidly they're sweating, how much they can sweat, and actually the body temperature shifts down a little bit to lower temperatures.
1: In fact, there's evidence that heat is more deadly at the beginning of the summer, because by the end of the season, people have had 3 months to adapt physically and adapt their behaviors.
10: Most of what we do thermoregulatorily is actually behavioral. You know, we can check the weather, dress appropriately, we can use air conditioning, we can use fans. On the other side of the coin is we also have people who we know are physiologically less able to, once exposed to the heat, kind of cope with it. So the big one is aging. So as we get older, our ability to dissipate heat decreases. The kind of point at which we start to sweat shifts to higher body temperatures. So to, you know, generate a certain amount of sweat, our body has to become hotter. Why exactly this occurs is not fully understood, though we do know it is probably related to just the natural decline in aerobic fitness.
1: So that suggests that being in better aerobic shape could actually improve a person's ability to respond to heat as they age.
10: We've done studies where, for example, we compared the age-related changes in thermoregulatory function in people who were, you know, highly fit masters athletes to still active but more sedentary individuals, and we saw basically that age-related decline was almost completely ameliorated in the more fit individuals.
1: So being physically active helps with heat resistance, but being physically active in the heat, not so much, says Mead.
10: At any given time, when we're just sitting here talking, we're producing about as much heat as a light bulb. When we become physically active and our muscles are now demanding a ton of energy to use to support physical work, whether we're running, whether we're, you know, working in the garden, this increase in metabolism will directly increase heat production.
2: Okay. So if you and I sitting in that heat chamber were also jogging up and down, then we would likely reach the threshold, the danger threshold, and have to be removed more quickly.
10: More quickly.
2: Because we're adding to the heat.
10: Exactly.
2: And can you reverse back out of that? Or damage has already been done and it's just a matter of, can your body recover if you can cool it down?
10: The quicker you can cool someone from those kind of temperatures, the better off they're going to be. And certainly you have people who, particularly you see it in road races, like marathons, sporting events, who get heat stroke due to, you know, extreme physical activity, who are cooled immediately, then brought to hospital and have very good outcomes thereafter, very little lasting impacts of that event. So the best way to protect someone from the heat is to give them access to a cooled environment. There's a whole field of research right now that is kind of centered around the identification and evaluation of what we would call sustainable cooling strategies. So for an example, like let's say it's 95 degrees Fahrenheit outside and I want to keep my home cool. I could set my air conditioner to 72 Fahrenheit and let it run and everyone's going to be comfortable. Alternatively, I could crank up the set point, you know, maybe 4 to 5 degrees Fahrenheit, and then use a fan to help circulate the air. And then another thing that's often recommended, you know, is, and this is actually what I do at home, is I pay close attention. I have as you might imagine, I have a couple indoor temperature sensors, but I pay close attention to the temperature of my living room and then how that's different from outside. So when I get up and I go to leave for work in the morning, I shut all the windows, close all the blinds. But the second, you know, the outdoor temperature dips below the indoor temperature, I open everything up, try to use fans and actually help draw cool air in from the outside. Now, that said, my personal view, and I think where the evidence stands currently, is that we don't want to be relying on these strategies alone during a heat wave. There's a limit to their effectiveness. Heat can sometimes creep up on us. It's sometimes you feel fine, then all of a sudden you don't feel fine. So you really want to be proactive about seeking cooling, keeping yourself cool. It also is important to, you know, reach out to loved ones, establish a network. We know actually that having a solid support system is very protective during heat waves.
1: Rob Mead is a research fellow at the Harvard T.H. Chan School of Public Health and the Salata Institute for Climate and Sustainability. By 2050, most areas in the United States will likely have an extra month of over 90 degree temperatures. But in Phoenix, Arizona during the summer, 90 degrees is often the low temp.
11: In the last 2 years, we saw over 100 days of where our lowest temperature was 90 degrees. So people are just not able to escape the heat.
1: But the city's groundbreaking heat response team has found some solutions. We'll get advice from the nation's hottest city coming up next on Top of Mind. I'm Julie Rose. 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
16: 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I don't want it.
11: I'm Michelle Litwin. I am the Heat Response Program Manager out of our Office of Heat Response and Mitigation.
15: What are things like today in Phoenix? As I'm speaking to you, it's early to mid-July, about 3 o'clock in the afternoon.
11: It's nice and toasty here in Phoenix today.
15: I was just looking up online just because I was curious. So it looks like there's an extreme heat warning going on. Looking for a high of 113 degrees.
11: Mm-hmm. 113 doesn't shock me anymore. I never thought I would say that. 113 seems fine to me, but as soon as I see 120, that's when I start freaking out.
1: Phoenix was the first city in the United States to create a department solely focused on heat. Maricopa County hit a sobering milestone back in 2019, nearly 200 heat-related deaths in a single year. It was a new high.
11: There were a lot of conversations happening. Our local sort of universities here were really able to sit down with our mayor and get her excited about heat and how dangerous it is. We also had a couple of committees that were happening at that time at the city, and they really wanted to see some more movement on tree shade.
1: And there were some smaller heat-related projects going on in Phoenix at the time. Litwin was working on one.
11: We had just won a Bloomberg challenge for heat-ready cities, and it was off of a little initiative called We're Cool. And the idea was that we would hand out water at some of our transit platforms. So we know that, like, walking to and from the light rail or your public transportation aspect may or may not have shade, and so they were at higher risk. And so that's where it kind of all started.
1: But by 2021, it was clear that Phoenix needed to go much bigger.
11: And city mayor and leadership council members voted unanimously to create our office. It has been so exciting to just watch this growth of what this little program Work Cool was into a full-fledged office here at the City of Phoenix. The heat response side, which I focus on, is sort of our, I hate to say short-term strategies, but they are our day-to-day strategies. How are we going to keep you alive today? And so that might be a cool space. That might be providing AC assistance or connecting you with a utility assistant program. And then we do have program managers on our mitigation side, and that's our longer term strategies, built infrastructure, right? Like what materials are we using to build? Cool pavement, more shade structures, whether that be trees or man-made. So we really do see our work holistically from day to day to our longer term strategies.
1: The Heat Response and Mitigation Office started up with a budget of almost $3 million and a steep learning curve.
11: 2023, we saw one of the largest spikes in heat-related deaths that we had seen. I mean, any death is too many, and that's really what we believe. And so we were unfortunately year over year seeing a steady incline in heat-related illnesses and heat-related deaths. And in the last 2 years, it was above 600. Over 600 people in Maricopa County had experienced a heat-related death.
15: Even with all the work that you're doing.
11: So I will say, I'm not using this as a hooray, we've solved it. Last year was the first year that we have seen a decrease in heat-related deaths in over a decade. I'm not saying we are done, we're not even close, but to see that decrease when we are trying out these new, very innovative ideas, we're running with it. We're saying, hey, this is working, let's increase what we're doing.
1: Right from the start, Litwin says their efforts were driven by data. For example, they noticed a lot of 911 calls related to heat coming from lower income areas of the city.
11: It could be those who are living paycheck to paycheck. And so running your air conditioning unit all day is just not an option.
1: So Phoenix opened cooling centers all across the city.
11: All 17 library branches act as cooling centers. So during normal business hours, you can go in there, get a cool space, rest. We do stock our cooling centers with heat relief supplies as well. So if you go in there and you want that cooling towel or hat or sunscreen, you can get that along with your cold bottle of water. So we're seeing lots of kids in there. We're seeing job seekers in there. We are seeing those who wanted to give their AC a rest. So they'll come take full advantage of the libraries.
1: As the team continued to check the data, they noticed another pattern.
11: What we were really seeing in the years leading up to 2024 were high number of 911 calls between like 5 and 6 o'clock at night. And that's because, hey, our cooling centers are closing, right? They were just typical hours. And so we really use that information to go to city leadership and say, hey, we've got to address this. We're seeing way too many high 911 calls regarding heat after typical business hours. And it's in these hot pockets around where we've now implemented our extended hours. And thankfully, you know, our city leadership has been so supportive of our office, and they were like, let's go try this. And so Harmanyuk and Choya Library were selected using a lot of different data sets, and they stay open until 10 p.m. What's really great about this year is not only do they stay open until 10 p.m. as a cooling center, they stay open as a library until 10 p.m. So regardless as if you're, you know, our kids are going back to school the next week or so, they can go in there and pull books out, use the computers, any library service. Or if you just want that cool space, you can go in there and get it too.
1: And for those who need access to cool spaces even outside of those hours, Phoenix has a respite center.
11: In the respite center, you can sleep. You can close your eyes. You can stay there for 24/7, multiple days. You could be there all week. You could be there for a month. Obviously, we hope that's not happening. We are providing with navigation services. We've got a local organization who's there to provide additional resources like housing, help with finding jobs, things like that.
15: Is it like a Red Cross center that you'd see? Is it like a almost like a homeless shelter type setup with like cots and like? What's the deal?
11: So it's not a shelter. We have to be very careful not to call it a shelter. We can't have bedding in there because of zoning, but we do have tables and we do have chairs in there. We have certain segments for women. We have a family zone that only if you're a part of a family can you go in. So it's got a lot of different pockets for people. We do have an outdoor area if you've got your pet with you, and we've got an area for caseworkers to work one-on-one with those who are in there in sort of a more private setting. So yeah, it's just like a big warehouse house sort of situation that we've been able to tailor to our needs.
15: Who is most at risk of a heat-related death in Phoenix?
11: So those who are experiencing homelessness are going to be our highest risk population. In 2023, we did have a large semi-permanent sort of area of those experiencing homelessness, anywhere between 700 to 800 people at any given time were in this area in downtown Phoenix. And we were doing our outreach down there, but as we were down there, we were really finding out people, that was their home. They didn't want to leave their things. They didn't want to leave their home to go to a cooling center, even if it was just a mile away. And so we really got together as a city and said, what can we do? They weren't going to this little pop-up tent that we had established the year before. And so we were really grateful that our transit department was able to offer us one of their buses for the summer. And we put it right in the middle of where we were seeing the semi-permanent encampment. That way people were always within reach of their homes, in reach of their items and their things and their familiar, right? We did have security on the bus. That bus was full all day, every day. And I think was really life-saving. Since then, we don't see that large number of homeless living in that area anymore. So we don't really need that technique there anymore. So we're constantly having to adapt our sort of mindset on how we're going to respond. We are actively trying to reach everybody. And so that is including those who are experiencing homelessness, that it does include those in mobile homes, low socioeconomic situations, and our senior populations. I even have a youth heat safety workbook that I've created to try and educate the kiddos on how to stay safe during the summer months.
2: They also target athletes, visitors, and hikers.
11: We're seeing a lot of 911 calls at our trailheads, and we really wanted to try and understand what's going on there. So we have this whole Take a Hike, Do It Right program that comes from our parks department. And then I sort of came in and I was like, well, we have this community emergency response team. They're volunteer groups that's focused on this thing. Let's bring them in as educators. So we go out on weekends, Saturdays and Sundays, to our most visited trailheads, and they're there with water. They're there with emergency cooling towels and really just that information piece. I empower my volunteers to scare people off those mountains. If you see someone coming in flip-flops and they've got the single-use plastic water bottle that they've already started drinking, Echo Canyon is just not the hike for them. I'm encouraging my volunteers to say, hey, like, this is a really hard hike. There's not a lot of shade. We're already seeing this temperature. I really recommend you maybe try again. Or once you're halfway through your water bottle, that's your turnaround point. So it really is about keeping everyone safe. And that's why we are out there at the trailheads trying to promote that education.
2: Phoenix is also one of the few cities in the country with an indoor cooling ordinance.
11: There are landlord-tenant protections. We do actively highlight those programs. If you're having issues with your landlord because they're not keeping it at a temperature that's safe, then our neighborhood services department does have people who can help you with that.
2: And during the summer, the Phoenix Office of Heat Response and Mitigation publishes a weekly public report with exactly how many people came to cooling centers, how many heat-related calls for service came in, how many heat-related deaths there were, and a lot more. It's a level of transparency, honestly, that really surprised me. But Litwin says tracking and reporting data like that is the only way to succeed. And that's exactly what she tells other cities who call asking for advice.
11: I think it's just really trying to find your data set that you want to use, whether that's your 911 calls around heat, working closely with your public health departments, and understanding what your need is. If you're a city that's old, like Chicago or New York, I know they have a lot of infrastructure issues. And so how do you address that? Is it temporary AC units through a local nonprofit or something like that? So I think you really got to understand your population of need. We've been really lucky to have city management on our side, have a council and mayor who are super supportive and see that this is an issue. And there might be different ways to attack that and be ready for it to change. You have to be adaptable, be very flexible.
2: Michelle Litwin is the Heat Response Program Manager for the Phoenix Office of Heat Response and Mitigation.
17: Bring an umbrella to protect yourself from the sun. Like, there's no shade in this park.
18: It's like 90 degrees over here. We're going in the pool.
19: I would literally be passed out on the floor somewhere near the boardwalk if it wasn't for the fact that I knew this car had AC.
2: Amen to that. Thank goodness for car AC. So how's the heat been where you live? How do you keep cool all year long? And did anything you heard today make you think differently about who's at risk or what we should be doing to keep people safe?
1: We'd love to hear your thoughts. Email topofmind@byu.edu. We've also listed all the TikTok accounts you heard in today's show notes, so be sure to check those out. Top of Mind is a BYU Radio podcast. Today's episode was produced by Isabella Sosa and Taya Wolf, with help from Abby Karras, Samuel Benson, Sam Payne, and me. Our sound engineers are Lauren Sandberg and Hayden Thompson. I'm Julie Rose. Stay cool, and we'll talk soon.
15: Is there something you and a member of your family really disagree about, but you wish you could find a way to have that conversation?
20: If the other person had all the same experiences that you did, they'd probably see the world the way that you do. I think it's the discrediting of people or the assumption of bad faith, especially from our loved ones, that it just really gets in the way of us having fruitful conversations.
15: Hey there, it's Julie. Welcome to Uncomfy, a show about sticking with moments that challenge us even when they're uncomfortable. And I know you're wondering, why would anybody choose to be uncomfortable? But I know from personal experience, and you probably do too, that sometimes a little bit of discomfort has benefits if we can stay open and curious about it. And that is what we're here to explore. So let's get uncomfy. I'm joined today by Caleb Johnson. He's a musician, a former teacher, and he now works at a climate research and advocacy nonprofit called Planet Reimagined, which was co-founded by Adam Mett, who's the bass player for the indie band AJR. Caleb, welcome. It's great to have you.
20: Thanks, Julie. Pleasure to be here today.
15: What's the link there between climate activism and music? Is there, or is this just a total pivot for you?
20: You know, I actually come from a background where I grew up in an evangelical conservative family and community, and I grew up playing music in churches and learned how music brings communities together. Music kind of binds people together across values and stories and gives people a sense of belonging and purpose. And I don't do that work anymore, but I took those lessons and found a new way of using some of those skills, thanks to working with Adam. He has learned how to bridge music and climate, and so gave me a space to really bring those skills together and how we can figure out ways to use these collective spaces like concerts as a place that reminds us that we're not alone, we have a lot in common, and that our true power is when we come together on those issues that really concern all of us.
15: I have to admit, when I first read about Planet Reimagined and read some of Adam's book, Adam Mett has written a book about this. It's called Amplify. I was like, I don't get it. Like, why? What does a rock musician have, an indie rock musician have anything to say about, you know? And that's a whole long other story. It's pretty fascinating. But when you actually dig into what you guys are doing, it totally makes sense. And so I want to talk about that in a minute in more detail. But can we just start with kind of like the big thing here, which is that this is an uncomfy issue. Many people think concerns about the climate and greenhouse gas emissions are overblown and more divisive than they need to be. Well, a lot of other people see this as an existential crisis, the crisis of our day. So have you had any success actually being able to bridge that divide to express your concerns when you're confronted with someone who just really doesn't see this as an important issue?
20: Definitely. I think as somebody who works in climate, I think having a little empathy for people who don't put climate at the top of the list would really serve us well, to understand that people have bills to pay. They have kids to get to school, and they're hoping that the kid has a good education, and they're hoping that the food in the fridge is healthy and also affordable, and they can make rent, and they have good jobs, and like all of these very pressing, immediate issues that feel a part of the day-to-day life in a way that greenhouse gas emissions does not feel all that important to how is my life today. So I found for me, especially coming from my family, I have a family, like I mentioned, that's much more conservative, and evangelicals and conservatives are not necessarily known for being big climate people.
15: So this division is real, like with your parents, would you say?
20: My parents and I have come a long way on the issue.
15: Oh, yeah.
20: But it's
15: not, tell us about that.
20: Yeah. It's not like the primary issue for my parents, mm-hmm. but I grew up in San Diego. And if you're familiar with Southern California, we have a lot of fires, and increasingly a lot of fires. Growing up, in 2007, a firestorm hit San Diego. And that's what they call it when it's like across the county and lots of different places. And that firestorm actually came to the edge of our property. The firefighters were actually on site battling the fire in our yard. And that really shaped my own consciousness about the links between our life and the environment and everything. But fast forward to just like a year ago, as this has become worse and worse and more present to our mind, my family just lost their fire insurance. And that's a huge deal.
2: You can't, because of the risk, you can't, like, no insurer will insure you for fire.
20: Exactly. So as I talked, let's say, with my father specifically about it, you know, climate could be something far away. And it was disconnected from the realities of fire insurance. Fire insurance is a monthly bill. But then we could link the two to say, well, the insurance companies are doing the math. They're looking at all the statistics that the scientists are producing around the climate. And they are calculating that it is no longer profitable to provide fire insurance to our family because of climate change. Even though we don't see necessarily the rising sea level or some of the kind of big issues that people talk about with climate, we got to be directly impacted in a way that kind of cracked the conversation for my family because it was concrete. It directly affected our day-to-day life in a way that it hadn't before. So
2: did they change their minds? I mean, did your dad? I guess you're saying that it's now a more pressing issue for him than it had been in the past. And for you, it had always been like right up there. And so that created a sense of like, what does that feel like for the two of you then in your relationship?
20: Oh, it's given us a much more kind of common frame to talk about the direct impacts of climate in our community. And that's made climate change something that, well, my dad was never avidly against the concept of climate change. It was just not a priority to him in a way that it is now. So he understands much more viscerally the work that I do because he can connect it to the rising bills and the precarity that people in our community live with.
2: I do want to know, Caleb, if prior to you and your father having this meeting of the minds, at least on this one level, were they disdainful of your job or were they like a little embarrassed to tell people what you did?
20: You know, luckily they were never disdainful about my work. We've been on a long journey. Like I said, I used to play music in churches and my journey from churches to being in public education to working on climate, it's been quite a journey over a long many years. And throughout all of that, just learning this idea of empathy. If you want to get uncomfy, like there's a sense of you being uncomfy and having a little empathy for the fact that somebody else, like if the other person had all the same experiences that you did, they'd probably see the world the way that you do, but they don't. And they probably see the world the way they do for pretty reasonable reasons. And if you can start from that perspective that like validates that they had a real life experience, then you can get somewhere. I think it's the discrediting of people or the assumption of bad faith, especially from our loved ones, that it just really gets in the way of us having fruitful conversations. And if you're trying to change things in the world, you got to find a place of empathy where you can connect with each other. We have no chance doing this alone.
2: Well, tell us, Caleb, how you at Planet Reimagined with the work that you're doing, how are you bridging from understanding to action?
20: The organization has really tried to bridge this difference between academic research and advocacy and action. These two things tend to be very separate, and it kind of leaves people feeling, like you said, like not really knowing what to do. And the project that I've really worked on is a project we call Amplify, which is about how do we use these live entertainment spaces, like a concert? How do we use that as a space, recognizing that it brings community together in a way that often you don't see anymore, especially in a positive and joyful way, like a concert? So recognizing the potential, what we call collective effervescence, this unifying and empowering experience that we have, you know, how could we take that energy and point it towards opportunities to address issues in our community and make our community better? So what we've really done is try to empower fans across tours. So as we come into a city, we host a number of local organizations that are connected with the issues that the artist has been outspoken on and that the fan community also is concerned about, and giving people an outlet, not asking them for donations, not asking them to sign up for a newsletter, but asking them, go ahead and sign this postcard, this letter. We're going to send it to our representatives and just let them know that the community cares about this issue and want to see action. We were in Phoenix on that same tour. This was with AJR last summer. When we were there, it was like 109, 110 degrees outside. But for some reason, we don't recognize extreme heat as an emergency, even though extreme heat quite literally kills people. So when we came through Phoenix, there's a big push from a lot of the community members to get it recognized that when the temperature gets to these extreme levels, to recognize it as an emergency, that certain public funding could be released so that there's more cooling zones, so there's more resources for community members that don't have access to safe spaces to ride out the heat wave. So we were sending letters to city council. So if you get 1,000 people sending letters to city council, which is what we were able to accomplish in Phoenix, that sends a big message to city council that this is something quite pressing that we need to address.
15: Do you find, I mean, clearly people within the venue, you know, AJR concert goers are happy to sign the letter or whatever, right? And there's plenty of downtime at a concert to be able to do stuff like that. But do you find that any of that interest or energy or activism actually continues beyond the concert?
20: Yes. So that's part of our research agenda, is trying to figure out how do we track that like longitudinal level. And that is a very difficult thing to do. But what we can do is follow up with our local organizers that we've partnered with. And we have heard stories of specifically that in Phoenix, we were there with the local Sunrise chapter. So it's AJR has a really young audience. The Sunrise is a youth organizing movement. And so we had young people from the Phoenix show that attended local chapter meetings and got plugged into that community. So really key, they're moving to that second physical place, building real relationships beyond that one moment at a concert, which is going to be short-lived because you're getting concessions, you're getting merch. You get these 2, 3, 5 minutes of interaction and realizing like, oh, the people around me also care about this thing, especially with young people, also caring about this thing that I care about but don't have a way to do anything about. But maybe if I build friendship with these people, I'll feel a sense of power and have a way to make a difference in my community.
15: Well, it's really interesting. And I just love so much where we started here, approaching these issues with empathy and recognizing that everybody has, you know, like rational and valid reasons for the level that they care or don't care. and that we can actually, with empathy, we can find a way to address the things that do matter to all of us. Thanks so much, Caleb, for taking
20: Absolutely.
15: Time and for sharing your story today.
20: Appreciate it.
15: Caleb Johnson is the Climate Engagement Coordinator at Planet Reimagined, and you can find more about what they're doing at planetreimagined.com. 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Samuel Benson produces it, and the team includes Hyobin Kim and Sam Payne. 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I'm Julie Rose. 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
22: 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Martin. Did the Big 12 get it right?
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22: 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It is Tuesday, July 7th. I'm Jeremy Jordan, alongside EA Sports College Football Game Profile Player Director, Jason Shepard.
23: Now I'm thinking it's personal. Yesterday on the show, we had a profile on the game that completely did not match the player.
3: Cannon DeVries.
23: Cannon DeVries. Yep. And then his player profile was not was not anywhere close to what he looks like. And now, Kaidu Luave. What are we doing here?
3: He says on his Instagram, "Come on, bro, where are my eyebrows at?"
23: And
3: that doesn't look like him at all.
23: And was he wearing like a mouth scarf around that when he got a little sun?
3: I think he fell asleep in the pool.
23: What are we doing now?
3: I like the archetype though, Thumper.
23: Yeah,
3: that's good.
23: That's two.
3: Cade's gonna take it out on Utah Tech in how many days? Dun dun dun dun.
23: 60 days.
3: 60 days, which is awesome. A guy who has eyebrows, Spencer Linton, live from Frisco. That's a star. At Big 12 Football Media Days, Spence, how's it going? First off, you were in Seattle, jealous, at the World Cup yesterday. How was that? And how was the red eye to Dallas?
6: Well, outside of the actual result, a 4-1 loss for the United States men's national team, the hype, the buildup, the experience, the round of 16, Seattle, it's the World Cup in America, once-in-a-lifetime experience. So I was thrilled to be able to be there and take in that scene, because Lumen Field, Jerem, you of all people know like how special that place is as a Seahawks fan and what soccer means to the Seattle community. So wouldn't trade the experience for anything. Would obviously trade the result if it could be better for the United States, but incredible stuff. I knew it was going to be a whirlwind. Hopped on a red-eye flight at 11 p.m. Pacific time. Landed at about 4:30 a.m. Central time. I've been up since that time.
3: You look great.
6: Got a few winks of sleep on the plane. But I'm feeling ready. The energy of this day of media days will certainly carry me. I've already done 4 interviews with Kalani Sitake, Keanu Tanuvasa, LJ Martin, Bear Bachmeyer. They all had very interesting and great things to say about the unique position that BYU is in. The commissioner, Brett Yormark, just spoke and said some really interesting things. Was not surprisingly asked about the Brendan Sorsby situation. He said, today's not the day to address that. I want to talk about becoming the most globally relevant a college conference in the world, and you talked about the playoff. You guys will touch on some of that, and again, we'll hear from Commissioner Yormark. But this is a great day, and as you guys pointed out, we're just a couple of months away from college football. Let's go.
3: Dun, dun, dun, dun. Can't wait. And if today's not the day, I don't know when it is. Spence, he should talk about it today. I felt like he should have addressed it then. Now he's made it a bigger deal.
6: Yeah, he did address gambling in general and pointed out, obviously, that when he was growing up, this was not nearly as prevalent of an issue or problem, or players didn't have access to it the way that they do now with just a few clicks of an app on your phone. I mean, it's wildly accessible. So he did address that, but clearly is steering away from that and wants to focus on the branding. And now the Big 12 has signed a partnership with Monster Energy, and so we're going to see patches and field logos, and it's just becoming a highly advertised scene. It's starting to feel more and more like a professional sport, which we felt obviously is the direction that this sport is trending with NIL and everything that's going on in it in play.
3: Now, the traditionally, beef jerky, you know, was one of the sponsors. That was great because we would grab it.
23: We would
3: it was
23: grab
3: all
23: so
3: over.
23: Much beef jerky.
3: Now, the Monster thing, that's great news for Junior and Ben, some of our producers. They're going to load up on those for sure. So you can't take it back on the plane unless you check a bag. So see what you can do with that. Spence, we appreciate it. We're going to hear your interviews and from you later on in the show. Thanks, man. Spencer Linton.
6: And listen, if anybody can use the Monster today, it's me.
3: That's true.
23: Go grab a couple of them, Spence.
3: Yeah. Yeah, no word of wisdom mentioned for the energy drinks quite yet. Spence, we appreciate it, man. Much more from you coming up. All right, with that in mind, all rise and shout. It's a Big 12 Football Media Days edition of What's Trending.
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9: LJ with the TD! Tanuvasa with his first sack as a Cougar. Intercepted by the Cougs! It's Faletau Satawala!
3: There's some ballers in that family, I will tell you that. Jerem Jordan, Jason Shepherd with you. Day one of Big 12 Football Media Days, and with that come the all preseason Big 12 polls. No teams in it, but we do have the preseason teams with BYU represented really well. Most notably, the preseason offensive player of the year is LJ Martin, as expected, Shep. He won it last year. He's back. He is dubbed this going into this year. What kind of season will it take for LJ to get that postseason award again?
23: Yeah, and for those watching on TV, you can see the numbers that LJ put up last year. And it would be very easy just to say, we'll do that again. But every season is different. No season is the same. You never know what somebody else is going to do. So numbers that you put up last year may not necessarily hold up to being the best for this year. So some of it is going to depend on what type of other offensive performances. I think a lot of what would get him the award again, and quite frankly, the fact that he is set up as the preseason offensive player of the year means that they do have confidence that he can repeat what he did. And when you look at what BYU had, we had

0: Roderick talking about he would love to see over 30 touchdowns from Bear Bachmeier. So is that through the air? Is that on the ground? How much of that does that play with what LJ's doing? I think if LJ can have a similar year in terms of impact, I think the numbers will bear out what is needed this year.
1: Will bear out. Nice. Mm-hmm. I think if he puts up the same numbers and BYU is also 11-1 and in the top 15, that he probably wins it again. But do you have an elite passer? Does Noah Fifita go off? And is Arizona really good? Is Arizona in Arlington and Noah Fifita was the best quarterback in the league? Or does Bear Bachmeier have a monster year and he's the guy?
0: A monster. Very nice.
1: Nice. Nice. Hey, we're not a Big 12 property, but kind of. And then Drew Mestemaker of Oklahoma State. What if he can recreate what he did at North Texas? Because that dude was second in passing and first in passing touchdowns in the country in per-game stuff. So can he approximate that at Oklahoma State? And let's say Oklahoma State's 9-3, big turnaround. Would he be the offensive player of the year? So, yeah, even if LJ has the same numbers, it kind of depends on BYU's team success. Mm-hmm. And I'm telling you, if BYU beats Notre Dame in the middle of the year and LJ has a good game and he's having a good year, that will do a lot. So there's an opportunity there for LJ. That's cool that it's preseason. Doesn't really matter all that much. In fact, LJ's even spoken this morning, and we'll hear from him either today or tomorrow on the program, we hope, is it's not that big a deal to him because it's preseason.
0: Right.
1: It just doesn't matter that
0: much. But the thing that I like about that is he won the award last year after the season was done. And to be recognized again means everybody else in the conference realizes it was not just a one-time thing. That this guy has the capability on offense to be the best player in the Big 12. I think that says something that he is viewed that way.
1: And can you do it again?
0: Yes.
1: This is the new era for BYU of, okay, when you're expected to be good, can you answer the bell? Not just out of nowhere. Okay, topic number two.
0: Yeah, other things that were announced yesterday. Six BYU players in total were named to the preseason All-Big 12 team, that being the aforementioned L.J. Martin at running back, Bruce Mitchell, Keanu Tanavasa, Cade Uluave, Faletau Satawala, and Evan Johnson. So six Cougars on the list. Did they get it right?
1: I think so. Isaiah Glasker at linebacker perhaps was close, but when you look at the dudes they put on there, you know, they probably edged out Isaiah just by a hair. Ben Roberts from Texas Tech. Austin Romaine comes over from Kansas State to Texas Tech. And then the other linebacker is Cade Uluave. And so to think that BYU should have two on there, that would be awesome. Isaiah's probably on the second team, maybe the third team, if they put this together. Remember, he was a third teamer at the end of the year. But going into the year, maybe Isaiah on that. But I think everyone else deserves to be on there. And it's awesome that BYU has three on offense and three on defense. Not like it's overloaded on one side of the ball. There is balance. Love that Keanu Tanuvasa got there. I would love it if he was on the postseason one. And, you know, just a couple of D linemen, the fact that he makes it is great. So I think for the most part, they probably did.
0: Yeah, I'm with you. I would say if there was anybody that I thought may be on it that wasn't, it was Glasker. But I can't argue with what they did because I think all of these players are worthy of it and earned it. And I love the fact that BYU had six players, especially when you look at where that ranks in the conference.
1: That's pretty awesome, which brings us to the next one. BYU was second among Big 12 teams in total number of players. You can guess who was number one. Texas Tech. Preseason team, six for BYU. Texas Tech with seven. You look at the other schools, Houston with three, Arizona State, K-State, West Virginia, Cincinnati with two, and then Arizona, Baylor, Oklahoma State, Utah, TCU with one. Some teams didn't have any. What does this say about Texas Tech and BYU?
0: It says that they are the clear top two in this conference. And it's kind of funny. We've spent a lot of time talking about this in relation to the NBA draft. And we were looking at those players, and we talked about how there's so many good players in the draft, but there's a tier system. And clearly, you had A.J. DeBonsa and Darren Peterson in that first tier. I think that's what we're looking at in this, and what this says is that Texas Tech and BYU are in this first tier.
1: Not so is that Texas Tech, AJ, and BYU's Darren in this?
0: I'm not going to get into any of that. I'm just saying it's similar to when we had that conversation.
1: Yeah, sure.
0: So you have a first tier, and Texas Tech and BYU are in it. But then you also have other good teams in Houston and Arizona State and Kansas State that all have good enough reasons that they can be one of the teams that push BYU and Texas Tech. So that's what it shows.

0: me is that everybody views those two teams as the top two and the teams that everybody else is chasing.
1: Yeah, and it makes sense. There's just more talent on those two teams returning. That doesn't mean they're going to end with that, but that's the anticipation. But rarely is it so obvious.
0: Right.
1: Rarely is it, yep, these two teams are the best. They will be in the Big 12 title game again. I could totally see that. And honestly, I could see it being different as well. We hope BYU's in it again, but you have to have a lot of things go your way. You have to stay healthy. You have to have some luck. You have to win one-score games. I mean, Houston and Arizona were almost in the Big 12 title game last year. Texas Tech had a ton of talent. They looked so good in the regular season. They lost one time to Arizona State, Baron Morton was injured in that one. That was a Will Hammond game. Will Hammond goes and wins at Utah when Baron Morton is out at halftime. So that, and BYU won some crazy close games as well. You think about Arizona on the road, notably. And then you have a monster year from LJ Martin. Things happen that you don't expect. But what we hope is that what we expect happens with BYU. And certainly, I think BYU fans would love a shot at Texas Tech again in the Big 12 title
0: Speaking
1: game.
0: Of Will Hammond, apparently Joey McGuire, or maybe it was one of the... Yeah, Joey McGuire said that it's trending like Hammond will be ready for the start.
1: Also, that's some just need, right?
0: They need
1: him. You don't
0: him.
1: Have the
0: they
1: option to bring
0: to
1: him in later. He
0: at
1: needs
0: quarterback
1: to be ready.
0: Week one.
1: They do have Kirk Francis, a veteran from Tulsa, who transferred in should they need him. But brother Will Hammond, perhaps ready for week one for Texas Tech. For more on the Big 12 Offensive Player of the Year and that conversation, we bring Spencer Linton back in. And Spence, of course, expectations are high for LJ. And you spoke to him this morning, as you mentioned.
2: Indeed, and he's so nonchalant about the whole thing. Like, he appreciates that he was last year's postseason offensive player of the year, but he really doesn't give any credence to the fact that he has been labeled as the preseason offensive player of the year. What he does give credence to is the culture that exists at BYU and why everyone continues to want to come back and play for Kalani Sitake. So we talk about that, where LJ has specifically gotten better as a veteran running back, what he's been working on, and I even worked in a little update for you, Jerem, on the Lego project.
1: Thank you.
2: On the Star Wars line that he has going as well. So here's LJ Martin from Media Days just a little bit ago. LJ, I just mentioned it to you, and you said it was going to happen last time I talked to you at the Farmington Fan Fest, but you said you were going to drop some weight, you're going to lean out. How you feeling right now as you get ready for the new season?
3: Yeah, I'm feeling great. I went back home for this last week, so ate a little bit more than I needed to. So we had the off week, but back on it, so I'm feeling great.
2: Home cooking is an exception, no doubt about it. What does that home cooking entail?
3: Yeah, it was this time it was enchiladas. My mom made some. The red chili was super hot, so I could only eat half of like what she made me because it was just too hot. So I was like, yeah, I can't eat the rest. Mom, like, you made it too hot this time.
2: Mom's cooking for the win. All right, you're back in Dallas, and you come as the preseason offensive player there, which isn't a huge surprise because you were the postseason offensive player of the year. But what does it mean to you to have those type of expectations coming into a new season?
3: Yeah, it doesn't mean much to me. You know, at this time last year, I wasn't on any preseason team. So, I'm just trying to stay. I'm sorry, this guy behind you is just it's just a clown. But what's it called? I'm just trying to just stay focused, you know, just continue just trying to win as many games as possible. Just let the results be the results, you know, not worried about any kind of award. Just if it happens, it happens. And that's kind of how it went last year. And I had a pretty good season. So I'm just trying to have the same mentality.
2: Along with working on your speed and physique, stronger, faster, what type of nuanced skill set have you been working on to get better at your running back craft?
3: No, yeah, I would say this time it's more reacceleration, so making sure I can get out, when I'm out in the open field, just so I have that extra gear just to get out and break away from defenders this time.
2: A la Arkansas in your freshman season?
3: Yeah, but even then, I was getting caught, so, I would say just, finishing runs this time, just so that way I could, just finish runs and just make it easier for all of us on offense.
2: How do you feel like your relationship with Bear Bachmeier has evolved and progressed?
3: Yeah, it's definitely evolved. I went from trying to teach him everything to now he pretty much knows everything. So he doesn't need no more teaching. He kind of knows what's happening, knows what's going on. So I'm just able to just be a friend with him now.
2: I think everybody is assuming that he's still going to use his legs a lot to make plays for BYU football. But then again, you're the senior leader and you're going to do the heavy lifting as the running back. So how do you feel like that dynamic is going to maybe shift or change this year, if at all?
3: He's going to do his thing. He's going to throw the ball really well, and we're going to run the ball really well. So I think it should be complementary, really good, and just it should be a lot of fun playing football.
2: Where do you feel like you've seen him take the biggest step forward in his quarterbacking duties?
3: Yeah, I'll say he's a lot better pre-snap this season, you know, just knowing what he's looking for, understand what he's looking for, and just being able to make decisions a lot better.
2: What's the secret to BYU retaining the core and not getting lost in this heavy transfer portal era?
3: Yeah, it's just the culture. You know, we just enjoy being around each other. We actually enjoy just spending time with each other and just hanging out with each other. So I would say that's what it is. Just, you know, just having just your best friends being on the team and just having a coach you love playing for.
2: Unlike previous years, BYU is not going to sneak up on anybody. I think 2 years ago, BYU's picked 13th and then middle of the pack-ish last year. There was no preseason poll last year, but most prognosticators had BYU somewhere in the middle of the pack. But now you're one of the front runners. How does that approach shift your mentality when the target is now somewhat on your back?
3: Yeah, it doesn't change anything at all. You know, we always had that expectations of ourselves. We've always thought we were going to be one of the top teams in the conference. So the only difference is that everyone else believes it too. So I would say nothing changes for us. We're just trying to have the same mentality that we did before and just go out there, win as many games as possible.
2: I love to hear you talk about your offensive line because you love to buoy them up and lift them up. They do a lot of work for you. You lost some key pieces, but you're very confident and bullish that you're going to be good again. Why is that with this offensive line?
3: A lot of them are returning, and we lost Waylon and Jada, you know, that definitely doesn't help at all. But we got two really good players, you know, Sonny Macassini, who's going to, you know, kind of take over in that role. Casa Farchoke, who's going to take over in those guard roles, and they're going to do a great job for us. And then Paul Fino outside at the left tackle, and he's going to do great for us. I mean, you see him. I see him in practice this spring. I saw him in summer workouts, winter workouts, and I don't understand how you can't feel great about those guys.
2: How would you explain the culture of BYU football right now under your head coach, Kalani Sitake?
3: Just love and learn. You know, we just all love each other, and we're just trying to learn as much as we can from each other and just trying to be the best we can be.
2: I asked the same question to Kalani and to Keanu Tanuvasa, but how has what happened late in the season last year against Texas Tech in the Big 12 championship game motivated this team during the offseason?
3: I won't say it's motivated us at all because, you know, we're just trying to be the best team we can be. And I'll say, if anything, it just taught us that there's another level we need to take, you know, if we want to be the best team in this conference. And, you know, if we want to be able to ultimately compete for a national championship, we got to take another step up. And there's really levels to this. So just knowing that, we just know that we got to hit another year and we just got to, you know, just go even harder this year.
2: What has you most excited about college football, BYU, in 2026?
3: What has me most excited is just being able to go out there and play again, just go out there with the guys one last time and just being able just to have fun.
2: I think it was Shmev that was trying to record you behind me earlier. Was that right? Okay. Just in a deadline foot race, is it, with you lean down, like how close would the race between you and Shmev be?
3: So Shmev is like freakishly fast. So like, it makes it really hard, but like, you give me anyone else on the team, it's a pretty close race. But Shmev is like insanely fast. Like, yeah, so Shmev is gonna.
2: So you can beat everybody except Shmev.
3: Yeah, or I'm like right there with everyone else except Shmev, because Shmev is just, it's like the fast guys and Shmev, if that makes sense.
2: Yes.
3: Yeah.
2: All right, and because I know that Jerem Jordan's going to ask me, he's a Star Wars guy. He's going to want to know about the Star Wars Legos follow-up. So, like, where do we stand in that project?
3: I'm right there. I'm about to finish it. So I'm about to finish the first one. Still got to do the second one. But, yeah, I'm about to finish the first
2: one. So to clarify, what is the first one you're about to finish?
3: It's the Star Destroyer or the Republican cruise ship or whatever. Like, yeah, the Venator. I think that's what it's called. So, yeah.
2: All right, there you go. There's a report. LJ's right there on the Star Destroyer.
3: I know I said May? What did I say? What? Oh, yeah, the Venator. So there you go. But I know I said May, but I really mean August. August for sure. I think so. I think August is going to be the month.
2: LJ, we appreciate the time, brother. Enjoy media day, and we'll be talking to you soon.
3: Yes, sir. Thank you.
1: It's a Venonator class Star Destroyer. That's what he's talking about. I just looked it up. I didn't know that. But I am a nerd like him.
0: Wow. BYU, and I love Star Wars. BYU Sports Nation will be live for Big 12 Football Media Days in Frisco again tomorrow, featuring interviews with the top players and coaches in the Big 12. 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
1: After the break, is it win the Big 12 or bust for Cougar football this season? Or is getting to the title game good enough? We'll discuss. 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
10: When you look at returning talent, Big 12 MVP and the running back, Bear Bachmeyer's back, this should be one of the best offensive lines in the country. What's possible is a Big 12 championship and a college football playoff appearance.
1: That is the hope. 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Jerem Jordan alongside Jason Shepherd on this Big 12 Football Media Day. Day one, day two coming up tomorrow. Yesterday, we were joined by BYU radio analyst Hans Olsen. He discussed fair expectations for Cougar football this fall.
10: Yeah, for me, at this point, it's a Big 12 championship or bust. And the reason I'm looking at it that way, guys, is it's not just one sample size. You know, it's back-to-back years. That's kind of my expectation. Anything short of a Big 12 championship return is going to be like, it's going to be a heartbreaker.
1: Hope is BYU's back in the title game. But, Shep, the question is it win the Big 12 or bust, or would being in the title game be enough?
0: I think being in the title game would be enough. I just have a hard time with saying that if you don't do this, the entire season was a waste. You know what I mean? I just can't go there. Yes, it would be disappointing. I think we would feel like they underperformed if they didn't do it, but I just can't go down the road that if they get to the Big 12 championship game and don't win it, that the season was a bust. I just can't go there. And I know a lot of fans can. Think about what it takes to get to that game. That means you are a really, really good team.
1: Isn't BYU a really, really good team?
0: Yes, they are.
1: We think so.
0: But what I'm saying is by not winning that one game, you're saying that the whole season is a bust? I just can't get there. I just can't.
1: There's a lot of pressure on this team to perform. Last year, going 12-2. The year before that, going 11-2. When will BYU get over the hump? The hump is getting to the college football playoff. Yeah. If there's a scenario where BYU can make the playoff, but they don't actually win the Big 12, I would be perfectly fine with that. Because to me, making the playoff in any form greater than winning the Big 12. Winning the Big 12 also gets you in the playoff, obviously. But last year, BYU was 11-1, loses the Big 12 title game, and doesn't get in.
0: Yes.
1: They're the second team out to Notre Dame. That was disappointing. It doesn't feel like there's a lot of wiggle room there for BYU to be able to get in at-large. I just don't feel like at-large is possible. Yet, BYU's got Notre Dame on the schedule. If BYU can beat Notre Dame and have one conference loss, and that conference loss is not a blowout like it was in the regular season against Texas Tech, and you compete in a Big 12 title game, I could see a scenario where BYU could get in at-large because they built up some credibility the last couple years. That happens when you go 23-4 the last couple of years. So the hope is BYU has another great team. And like I've said a million times on the show, BYU has to graduate to you expect us to be good and we were.
0: Yeah.
1: There are not a ton of seasons where BYU has answered the call like that. But this program's evolving. The talent's never been better. The coaching's fantastic. The culture inside and outside the program's amazing. The fan base, the show that is Lavelle Edwards Stadium, the NFL influence that BYU has with Puka and Fred and everybody. It's awesome. So BYU's got to punctuate this group that chose to come back and be together. Guys passed up a lot of dough elsewhere to stay here and be together. They've got to make the playoff. But I'm with you. Bust is a strong word for if they went 11-2 and won a bowl game and didn't make the Big 12 playoff or the Big 12 title game because of a tiebreaker or something. It's not bust. But I don't know that BYU is going to get this kind of talent together very often. I think it's a special group that's come together the last couple years. LJ Martin chose to come back. A lot of guys, Falatau Satawala probably could have gone anywhere he wanted in the country, chose to come back. Future potential first, second round guy. This team needs to punctuate it. They need to do what we wanted Ty Detmer's teams to do, and the 96 team to do, and the 01 team to do, and the 06, 7, 8, 9 group to do, which is get to the Alliance Bowls, get to the BCS, New Year's 6. We don't have that yet.
0: Yeah.
1: Now with an expanded playoff, the opportunity's never been better, never been technically easier. BYU's in a powered league. Let's do it. This needs to be the year that BYU does it. It's not a bust, but it'd be very disappointing.
0: No, there's no question it would be disappointing.
1: Kind of like 08. Yeah. 06 and 07, you build, and then 08 goes 10-3, and we were like, that was a bummer. It was 10-3, but it was a bummer.
0: Make no mistake, BYU football's goal is to be in the college football playoff this year. They absolutely believe, and it is warranted that they believe, they have the team that can do it this year.
1: Yep.
0: So there is no question that if they don't make it, it will be disappointing. Everybody will be disappointed that they didn't make it because we believe this team is capable of lofty goals like that. I just can't get behind, if we're going with the actual question as is, is it a bust if they don't? I just can't get behind that.
1: Jeff Hansen said, if they don't do it now, when are they going to do it?
0: Right.
1: It's a fair question. BYU's recruiting really well. We hope the next couple of years they have similar teams. But I'm telling you, this group is special that they put together. Our question today is this. Is it win the Big 12 or bust for BYU football this season? Or is getting to the Big 12 championship game good enough? Make it rain on Twitter. My expectations have completely changed. It's win it or bust. So coming strong out of the gates. Let's go.
0: All right. From Kyle Mercer, BYU's final standing in the Big 12 is secondary to making and winning a game in the CFP.
1: Ooh, I'm not in the BYU has to win a game in the CFP.
0: No.
1: They just have to go. If BYU goes and they lose, we'd be disappointed. But, hey, you made the playoff.
0: You took a step forward.
1: You finally got to that game, right? And it's never been a 12-team playoff until this year. You know, perhaps in the future, 16 or 24. USU Coug, 11, kind of sitting on the fence there. You know, USU Coug, I like it. I feel like the schedule's a bit more difficult this year, so I think just making it to the championship game would be an accomplishment. Doing it again is harder than doing it the first time, typically. Teams say that. They say, repeating, and in this case, repeating, getting to the title game, pretty difficult. Continue to weigh in on X, Facebook, and Instagram as we bring in Spencer Linton to discuss this from Frisco, Texas at Big 12 Football Media Days at the Star. Is it Big 12 or bust, Big 12 title game or bust for you, Spence?
2: Gosh, this is such a tough question because when you're in a 16-team conference, there's just And this conference especially, there is so much parity. In fact, that's what Brett Yormark takes a lot of pride in, is it could be anybody's league. And even over the last 6 years, like, there's not been one consistently dominant party. So for what you guys have been talking about, for BYU to get back there, for Texas Tech to get back there, that is really working against the odds. Now, for this specific BYU team, because you do have your starting quarterback back, and he's had a full offseason, and you have the preseason offensive player of the year at running back, and you kept your coach Kalani Sitake and the core of your team, the expectations are, yes, that BYU should be in the Big 12 championship game. Now, will they? Who knows? But I expect them to be in contention and us to be talking about getting back to Dallas the entire season. I think the over-under for BYU win total in the regular season at 9.5 is fair. Vegas says 8.5. I say 9.5. But if they're winning 10 games, guys, they should be back there. For me, the expectation is that BYU will be in that conversation and have a great shot to get back to Arlington.
1: When you say there, you mean across town where you are in Arlington, which would be awesome in December again. Meanwhile, Kalani Sitake enters his 11th season, Spencer, and you spoke to him this morning. Expectations have never been higher for his team.
2: Yeah, and it is different when BYU now has the target fixed to their back, whether they're the favorite or picked to finish second. It feels pretty safe to say that most experts think that BYU will be number one or number two. In fact, I don't think I've seen anybody show BYU in a spot outside of the top two in the conference going into the season. So that's new territory, though. The chip on the shoulder does remain because BYU is still trying to kick down the door to the college football playoff. I spoke to Kalani Sitake about that and much more. It looks like he's got a new suit as well. Here's Kalani Sitake on BYU Sports Nation. Kalani, you've done this so many times, it feels like, these preseason media days. What do you feel makes the 2026 version a little bit different and unique as you look at BYU football and what the immediate future holds?
11: Well, I mean, I love that we have amazing leadership on the team. Really thankful for the team last year and the year before that, and then the things that they've been able to put in. Even the first team going into the Big 12, we had amazing leadership, and so being able to build on that, you know, going into this year, it's always difficult when you have to select which guys are coming with you. For us to look at the names that we had more names that were capable and worthy of being here, and had to settle with the six that we brought, which are amazing young men. But like, it's good when you feel like you have over 20 guys that you can select from. That usually means that you have great leadership, and you know, I'm excited to see how they can lead this team this fall.
2: Well, this year, unlike previous years, BYU is not going to sneak up on anybody. You're not going to be picked in the middle of the pack or the back half of the pack. Most pundits are viewing BYU as one of the powers that could compete for a conference championship. So how do you approach that differently?
11: Well, I mean, the you know, stay humble, stay hungry is still there. We haven't proven anything yet. And so to get to the championship game was great, but I felt like the guys know that we didn't perform at our best. And the goal is just to perform at our best a number of times, and we'll see if we can get there. But we still have a lot of work to do in the last month of off season, and I feel good about where we're at. You have to ask me in a month, you know, but everything's going to plan. We're pushing the guys and the limits, and we'll see what we can get accomplished in the last month. But so far in the year 2026, I've been really pleased with how everything's going.
2: Where do you feel like you're seeing the most growth from your team as you get into 2026?
11: I feel like with the off season, especially spring ball, offensively, seeing Bear. You know, last year at this time, everybody was questioning who the quarterback's going to be, and now no one's asking me that. But we still need him to progress. We still need him to keep getting better. Same with the other quarterbacks in the room. But I feel good about the depth. Not just at that position, but you know, the entire team, and there are some new guys that haven't had an opportunity yet to prove themselves and make themselves a known name, and I'm looking forward to them getting that done.
2: Where have you challenged Bear to be better specifically?
11: I don't really have to challenge him; he challenges himself, and you know, look at the way. I mean, you'll see him today. He looks different, his demeanor's different, but he's been always hungry to work, and I can't really. Whatever we give him, whatever challenges we give him, he's already thought about it and he's already working on it. So it's nice to work with guys that take the initiative and are always on the forward-thinking type of mindset. And he's humble enough to know that he hasn't arrived and that there's a lot of things that he wants to improve on.
2: What players or maybe what facet of your team do you feel like is a little bit off the radar right now, but you feel like will be very much on the radar when this season is over?
11: Yeah, I mean, everything's going to plan. Off the radar meaning maybe the fans don't know about them yet. But I think last year when people were asking me about the quarterback position, I told them I felt really good about where we were going and what was going to happen with that. I feel the same thing. I know there's some concerns because we lost a lot of veterans, especially in special teams position, but we have capable kickers and punters and long snappers. We'll be fine there. We just got to let them compete and see who gets the spot, you know. And receivers will start to – people will start to know who they are. Same with the tight ends. You know, it's good that we have a strong O-line that's coming back and the offensive player of the year, you know, as a running back. So I feel good about the offensive side. Defensively, I feel good about the talent that's there. We've always been able to play with more than just the 11 starters. So let's just see how many guys we can get that are you know, game ready and ready to start. We're definitely over 11. That's a good sign.
2: As we look into that stay humble motto, how much of what has happened the last 2 years where you've won 11 games and you won 12, but you're just on the outside looking at the college football playoff, how much of that has motivated your guys for 2026?
11: Well, the focus isn't really about the wins. It's about the playing at your best. And so when we said we wanted to get, you know, 12 opportunities to play at our best last year, I think we did that in the majority of the games. I don't know if it was for a full 60 minutes, but that's my job to get them ready to do that. And then you can live with the results. We just went up against a really talented team in Texas Tech. And you can live with the results, but they're still a good motivator for getting ready for the next season. So the guys are hungry. They're humble. They know that there's a lot of work to be done. But we're excited to get that stuff going. And we're excited. I'm excited about the progress that we've made so far since the bowl game. A lot of that is because we have amazing leadership. The six guys that I brought with me today are great leaders, but that you combine them with the other leaders that are in Pro Bowl right now, and I feel really good about the you know, the season, but also the progress that the team is making. Those guys are growing closer together, and I think the closer they become, the better we'll be as a unit.
2: On the defensive side, obviously, you have a new defensive coordinator in Kelly Papinga. You promote from within, so he's been around Jay Hill in the program. But how different will the BYU defense look compared to what we've seen over the last three seasons?
11: I think it'll be a little different because there's different players on the field. But the demand and the teaching and the mentoring, that's going to be the same. The instruction, we just expect them to be physical and to make plays. And I feel really good about what we were able to do in spring and where we're at currently right now. And we'll have to just wait and see. But I've felt good about Kelly Papinga being the DC right from the beginning. So, everybody just kind of wait and see. But it'll be a good result.
2: Okay, Coach, as we close out, one, need to compliment you on the suit. Very sharp today.
11: Yeah, thanks.
2: And also,
11: I was going to look in a few hours, but, you know, at the beginning, it looks good.
2: It looks great, for sure. And also wanted to compliment you and the staff on your recruiting efforts and what's going on. I know you can't mention specific names, but why such great recruiting momentum right now?
11: Well, I don't control the rankings or anything like that. I just control who we can bring in. They're all good young men from amazing families, and they fit BYU perfectly. So they're aligned with the mission of the church, which is the mission of the school, and definitely the mission of our team. So we'll just keep working with these young men that fit us perfectly, and hopefully I don't screw them up.
2: Coach, thanks for the time.
11: Appreciate it. Go Cougs. Love you guys.
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1: 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He is Jason Shepard. 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
0: This morning, Big 12 Commissioner Brett Yormark addressed the media and spoke about the conference's competitive depth and his expectations for the Big 12 football this season.
17: Our competitive depth will fuel another exciting run to the Big 12 Championship at AT&T Stadium in Arlington and position multiple Big 12 programs firmly in the college football conversation, playoff conversation.
1: The hope is that Arizona is awesome and that BYU beats them. And that Notre Dame is awesome, which people think they're top five, and BYU beats them. You need those teams to be good. And the competitive depth of the Big 12 is one of it. Strengths for sure. The fact that BYU in 24 is picked to be 13th, ASU's 16th, and both were awesome that year. It has been good. Now we actually hope that BYU and Texas Tech are actually the top two teams and just go to the
0: And how much have we talked about whether or not this team is going to have multiple representation in the college football playoff? That's what he's talking about. He wants representation in there. And
1: you probably need an expansion for them.
0: Yeah. Well, I guess this is a year that can tell us, and it can be another example on whether or not expansion for the Big 12 is necessary.
1: Speaking of, here's potential expansion of the college football playoff conversation from the commish.
17: Over the next 12 months, I look forward to working with my fellow P4 commissioners on issues that affect all of us, including the future of a college football playoff. We've begun formal discussions around expansion and the right format moving forward. I've said it before, more access is needed as too many great teams are still left out. I've also said before, we still need to work through the economics and scheduling and address any unintended consequences.
0: You know, what he's talking about is if you go to 24, do you have to eliminate the conference championship game? And what are the financial implications of all that?
1: They have to be able to make up for the money of the championship game.
0: And right now, it does feel like this conference is backing the 24-team playoff proposal, and we will see where that goes. But that's kind of the next really big thing that we're kind of waiting for.
1: Yeah, right now it's a one big league. It just is. And BYU deserved to be in probably the last 2 years and was not. So it's hard to be like, yeah, it's great as is. If you want, we need more access, yeah, is what he said. Therefore, there needs to be an expansion. It's just whether it's going to be up to 24 or not.
0: Well, we knew the question was coming. Commissioner Yormark was asked about the Texas Tech and Brendan Sorsby situation and where the conference stands with the Red Raiders. Here's what his answer was.
17: Let me start off by saying I appreciate the question. I appreciate other questions that are probably going to come forth today. Today is not the time to address that issue. Today is about celebrating the upcoming football season and celebrating our 16 schools. But I appreciate the question, so thank you.
1: I think he should have addressed it right there. I think he made it a bigger deal than it needed to be by saying now's not the time. When is the time? When are you going to address it then? I don't think he will.
0: I said yesterday that there was no question that they did not want this to be a story. They were going to try and make it.
1: How could it not?
0: I did not expect not addressing it at all. Right. I thought there would be more of a positive spin on it versus just not addressing it.
1: Or just address it right then, and then yeah, it's probably going to go away after today.
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1: Coming up, which Big 12 teams are trending up and which are trending down? 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
1: Welcome back to BYU Sports Nation. Jeremy Jordan, Jason Shepherd. Day one of BYU Football Media Day, so let's talk about the other seven represented today besides BYU and whether we think they're trending up or trending down. We begin with Texas Tech.
0: Despite losing Sorsby, I'm going to say trending up. There is still a reason why they are picked number one. Mm. They are looked at as the favorite. And so until somebody knocks them off, I'm still going to say they are trending. I'm not going to go with the even. I'm going to say up or down, I'm saying they're trending up.
1: I think they'll have the same regular season record, 11-1, but just slightly down because I don't think they'll have as good of a defense. They don't have the number two pick sitting there. They don't have Jacob Rodriguez, who won every defensive award. I think they're going to be awesome and the number one team in the league, but down just a touch.
0: Okay, what about the Arizona State Sun Devils?
1: Down. You can't lose Sam Leavitt, a quarterback to LSU, and then Jordan Tyson in the first round, and then they had a first-round offensive lineman Max Ihanachor, Relique Brown, their running back, went to Texas. Down.
0: Yeah, I'm going down, and they lost so much. I believe out of 136 teams, they ranked 101st
3: in returning players. They lost so much.
1: They need Cutter Bowley from Kentucky to be awesome at quarterback. Okay, how about Baylor?
3: Baylor, I have them trending up. Now, I don't think that that means that they're going to win the conference, but I do believe that they will be better than what we saw from them last year.
1: I do too, just not by much. They were 5-7. Give me 6-6. Good offense last year. Sawyer Robertson was one of the top producers on offense. He's gone. DJ Lagway in. New coordinator on defense, taking over play calling in Joe Klanderman from K-State for the head coach, Dave Aranda.
3: All right, how about the Red Cougars of Houston?
1: Okay, they were 10-3 last year. The 6-win jump was massive. Connor Wigman's back. He was awesome. A couple of things I don't think they can repeat. 6-0 on the road, 6-1 in one-score games. So down. I still think they'll be good, though. Give me 9 wins.
3: I'm trending up with them.
1: They more than 10-3 from last year?
3: I don't know. It doesn't necessarily have to be record-wise. I think they could be a better team and maybe not have a better record. I think this program is skyrocketing. With what we've seen with Coach Fritz and what he's brought in a couple of five-star quarterbacks into this system. He has got this program moving in the right direction for sure.
1: Ton of talent in Houston. Oklahoma State, 1-11 last year. I'm guessing it's up.
3: I don't need to say much more. They're trending up.
1: New era with Eric Morris there, taking over for Mike Gundy after 21 years. The trio from North Texas of Drew Mestemaker at quarterback, Caleb Hawkins at running back, Wyatt Young at wide receiver. That's one of the best trios probably in the league right away. Can they do it in the Big 12 is the question.
3: Colorado Buffaloes, what do you got? Trending up or down?
1: I'm going up. They went from 9 wins down to 3 wins. I think they kind of hover above 500 now. 2 new coordinators. Julian Lewis gets the chance to be the full-time quarterback.
3: I'm going to actually say trending down.
1: Oh, from 3-9 down?
3: Yeah, I think this is going to be a hard one to try and turn around. I certainly have faith that Dion can do it. But after that 1 year, things have not gone well in Boulder.
1: What are they without Travis Hunter and Shedeur Sanders? They need to sort of answer that question, right? And then if they do that, is the coaching seat a little warm for Dion, even though he's Dion and he's brought a lot of street cred and a lot of Shady Ray glasses? Okay, last but not least, UCF at 5-7 last year.
3: I think they are trending up. I think they could be one of the surprise teams. And you talk about going into the transfer portal. 31 transfers have come into Orlando in the Knights program.
1: Okay, I think they'll be a 7 or 8 win team. I think they're up, like you said. There's too much talent in Florida for them to be 5-7. James Madison quarterback Alonzo Barnett III, Sun Belt Player of the Year. He's going to be the quarterback now, they think. Too much talent in Florida. They're not going to have a fourth straight losing season.
3: Okay, and the still inspiration living near Disney World.
1: Right? Come on, man. Apparently that's not in Orlando. It's in a different city. I learned that yesterday. Still to come, we'll wrap up today's show as we continue our coverage from Frisco and Provo. Big 12 football media days. Day one. Cosmo there dancing with the Cowboy cheerleaders. Let's go.
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26: Brothers and sisters, I'm thankful today. I'm thankful that we could be here where we could sing a hymn and sing so well, and invite the Spirit so we could have a prayer where Josh would invite the Spirit to prepare us for a testimony, to invite the Spirit to have a musical number, to invite the Spirit to be with us. The Spirit will be here. I hope you will allow him to enter your hearts and teach you as I speak today. I also want to talk a little bit about love. I feel loved today and have for a while. For the last 2 or 3 days and week, perhaps, I have felt loved at the college as people have said, you're doing devotional, I can't wait. I'm looking forward to it. I felt loved. I feel loved as friends have come, interrupted their schedule and things that they would do and have come to support me. I feel loved as my sister came with her husband, a niece that came in from Erta. I feel loved as my daughter came took a day off of work and came from the south end of the valley. And last night, as my other daughter drove for 9 hours to be here with her husband to listen and then drive for 9 hours back today, I feel loved. I hope that as I talk today, you can feel loved as well. I'm excited to be here with Sister Jensen today. She's my friend, my companion, my partner, has been for 50 years and will be forever. I think she's excited to be sitting there and have me standing here. You know, at times in our church callings, we've had callings that have not allowed us to share closely together and collaborate closely because of confidentiality or things like that. The topic that I want to talk about today is one where we were blessed to work very closely together. I am pleased to have the opportunity to speak with you. I feel inspired as I plan to talk with you about a subject that is near and dear to my heart, one that I consider to be sacred. I hope that you'll feel inspired as well by the time I conclude. Now, several weeks ago, probably months ago now, we had the opportunity to listen to Elder Rob Gibbon as he did a devotional. He showed pictures of the tools of a shoemaker. I spent much of my career working as an electrician, and I understand the importance of good tools. I used many tools in that trade, including my trusty screwdrivers. I think that it's important that we know about the tools that are available to us, the tools that help us to accomplish the things we need to do. So in thinking of tools, I walked around the campus several times and talked to groups and individuals and asked two questions. Those questions were, number one, what is the mission of Ensign College? And two, what tools have you been given to help you accomplish that? President Cush, you'll be happy to know that everyone I asked knew what the mission of Ensign College was. Some had the words maybe a little bit different, but they all knew the mission of Ensign College. The answer to the second question was varied and included many things. Some of those are shown on the screen. I heard such things as scriptures, support services, devotionals, activities, advisors, tutors, and many other important things. May I suggest another tool you've been given? It's your patriarchal blessing. I think it is an essential tool that can help you. I want to start by saying if there's anybody here who has not yet received your blessing, I strongly suggest you do that sooner rather than later. More than that, I plead with you to obtain this gift from your Heavenly Father. Make an appointment with your bishop and then get a recommend and then act upon that recommend and see your patriarch and receive a blessing from God. God is good and God is generous. He wants to bless you. He wants you to have this blessing. This blessing can help you in your life in more ways than you can imagine. President Russell M. Nelson, in speaking of patriarchal blessings, said, quote, it is precious. It is personal scripture to you, close quote. President Boyd K. Packer, in quoting President Harold B. Lee, said, quote, a patriarchal blessing is a paragraph from the book of your possibilities, end quote. And finally, President Thomas S. Monson said, quote, your patriarchal blessing is to you a personal liahona to chart your way, your course, and guide your way. He continued, a patriarchal blessing contains chapters from your books, your life's book of possibilities. To you, it will be as a lighthouse on the hill, warning of dangers and directing you to the tranquility of safe harbors. It is a prophetic utterance from the lips of one called and ordained to provide you with such a blessing, end quote. Can you see why President Howes mentioned your patriarchal blessing several times in an Ensign College devotional just a few weeks ago when he invited you to have a purpose-driven life? Your blessing can help you find that purpose. Your blessing can help you in so many ways. If you have a difficult decision to make with respect to your educational journey, in trying to find a job or an internship, in your relationships, as you consider marriage or in any other aspect of your life, I feel confident that you can use your blessing to help you if you have troubles or challenges. If you think your life is unsettled or wonder about your place in this world, I believe your blessing can help. I told you that I have used many tools in my life. I showed you two, my trusty screwdrivers. I've used tools also that are much more complicated in their use and application. Just a quick example of one such tool. Electricians often use multimeters in their work. I've used several kinds of meters in my work. At one time, even though I had been using a meter for many years, probably decades, I thought it might be helpful to me to actually read the instruction book.

to have your blessing be a tool in helping you become a capable and trusted disciple of Jesus Christ. 10 ways that you can use your blessing to gain and grow more than you might think. Oh, and by the way, this discussion is for everyone here. The need to become more capable and trusted is not limited to students. It is for all who are here, regardless of age or what role you currently fill. That need is essential for everyone. As I mention these items, I'd have you know that they're not all necessarily original ideas to me. When I was called and ordained to the office of a patriarch, I felt the weight. I did. And I do feel the weight of a patriarch. I did a lot of study and research. I read books, articles. And so some of the things that I will mention are probably influenced by the research and study that I did. So here are my suggestions. First, read your patriarchal blessing out loud. Your blessing is delivered aloud. And I think there might be times when you learn different things when you hear it as opposed to reading it. When Sister Jensen and I worked to transcribe and finalize blessings, one of the things that we learned was to have me read it out loud to her. Now, lest you think we did something improper, I will point out that Sister Jensen was called and set apart to serve as a scribe to the patriarch. But there is something different between reading it silently and reading it out loud. When I read at that time, I would read for phrasing and punctuation. You would be listening for content and understanding. Hearing a blessing aloud is certainly different than reading it silently. In 2020, as part of the How I Hear Him series, then Elder, now President Jeffrey R. Holland said, quote, "One of the greatest lessons I have learned about prayer is the power that comes in praying out loud. For me, there is something about saying the words. It is one of the most meaningful ways I have found to really reach through to heaven and hear the Lord's voice. We need to carve out time, good time, high priority time, when we can kneel, if possible, and be vocal. Say the words." Close quote. I think the same is true of your blessing. Even as a vocal prayer is different than a silent prayer, vocalizing your blessing is different, a different experience than reading it. Occasionally, take the time, find a place, prepare, and then read it out loud. Number two, consider rewriting your patriarchal blessing. What does your blessing say when you put it in your words? I will share. At times, it is very hard to put spiritual thoughts, impressions, and feelings into our language. As a patriarch, sometimes I would struggle with what I would receive and how I would say that. I think if you carefully and prayerfully read and write the sentences and what the paragraphs mean to you, it will give you additional inspiration and understanding of your blessing. You might ask, how can I do that? Well, it's your blessing, your gift, your inspired instruction. You've been given the gift of the Holy Ghost. Ask him to teach you how to do it. Now, please don't be silly about this. It's a serious task and pursuit, so treat it as such. Number three, list your spiritual gifts. One of the purposes of a blessing can be to help you find and understand the spiritual gifts you've been given. In the 46th section of the Doctrine and Covenants, that is this week's Come Follow Me lesson, by the way, it mentions that all are given at least one gift of the Spirit. In my experience, often more than one is mentioned to an individual. It would be well worth your time to understand the gifts that are listed in your blessing for you. Your blessing might state exactly what a gift is, and at other times, it might be told to you, but in language that would require you to study to find all the gifts you're blessed with. I recall that one time after I had delivered a blessing, as I was escorting the family to the door of the house, our house, so they could leave, the father turned to me and said, "Well, you didn't give him any spiritual gifts." I wasn't sure at the moment if I had or not. You see, when I delivered blessings, I

0: really didn't know what was in the blessing until later when I would work to finalize it. In this case, I paid attention to the spiritual gifts mentioned in the blessing as I worked to finalize it. I found that there were many spiritual gifts listed there, but the language was not, I give you the gift of. It was more like, you've been able to, or you are given, or you can, or terms such as that. Look for the gifts and not the language. Learn what spiritual gifts are. You might be amazed at what prophets and apostles have said about spiritual gifts. Fourth, see if there's an overall theme to your blessing. I've been amazed as I work to finalize blessings at how often a theme runs through the blessing. I would suspect that if the Lord had your patriarch tell you something 3 or 4 times in your blessing, you might want to pay close attention to that. When I searched my own blessing for a theme, I was amazed at how quickly I found it. I also realize how very appropriate or necessary or vital, I don't know what adjective to use, that theme is in my life. Fifth, consider memorizing your blessing. That's not something I'd say you have to do, but I know that there are many people who have found great value in memorizing some documents such as the family, a proclamation to the world, or the living Christ. Perhaps if there's value in memorizing those documents, can you imagine that there may be value to you in memorizing a personal document, your blessing? If you choose not to memorize it, please at the least become very familiar with it. Sixth, read your ancestors' blessings. Did you know you can request copies of your deceased direct ancestors' blessings? When you do that, you might consider the following. What do you have in common? Is there something in their blessing that you can, will, or should fulfill? Does reading their blessings bring a different meaning to your blessing? One experience that I had is I recall giving a blessing wherein it was told directly to that person that they would be the means of fulfilling parts of their ancestors' blessings. Not common, but that was true in that case. Number 7, make lists. Do you remember when in October 2017 General Conference, President Russell M. Nelson asked us to read the Book of Mormon? And he talked about lists of things that he made that were found in that book of scripture. Perhaps you could do the same thing with your patriarchal blessing. Read it and make lists. What are your gifts? What are your promised blessings? What admonitions have you been given? What promises are made directly to you? What provides peace and hope for you? Where is Jesus Christ mentioned directly or alluded to in your blessing? Think of other things that you could watch for and make lists of. Don't do this just once. Your blessing will grow as you grow, change as you change, and expand as you expand. 8, learn of your lineage. One of the most important parts, if not the most important part of your blessing, is the declaration of lineage. When people came to me to receive a blessing, we would spend time and talk about patriarchal blessings. We would speak about the process and what might be contained in their blessing. I would often say to the person, well, you might have this or you might have that, but you will have declared to you lineage. Declaration of lineage is important. I could spend a whole devotional talking about lineage, but for today, I will just tell you that it's important. Find in the scriptures where your tribe was blessed. Generally, at least 2 places in the Old Testament and other places in the scripture, you would be able to find that. What you find and where you find it will depend upon the lineage that was declared to you. See what Latter-day prophets have said about your tribe. Find the blessings promised and the responsibilities assigned. You might also have to spend some time researching what scholars have said about tribes and their responsibilities and blessings. I learned much about reading the writings of Carrie Muhlstein, Brad Wilcox, Alonzo Gaskell, and others on this topic. There is much information available. Number 9, put it into the context of what is happening in your life right now. What does your blessing say to you to address that? A bit of a personal example. I had opportunity to give a temple recommend interview with someone I'll call John. At the end of the interview, I asked John if there was anything else he wanted to know or talk about. Now, I know that the person who gives a temple recommend interview represents God in doing that. I know that. John thought that as well. He asked me a question about his family. He wanted an answer. He wanted an answer from God, and he wanted it right then. I'm sure I stumbled about a bit, and I gave him some kind of an answer. I was troubled and pondered about that for several days. The following Sunday, as I sat in sacrament meeting, the answer was clearly given to me. I could not wait till after the meeting to go home and call John and tell him, the answer is in your patriarchal blessing. Now, I don't know what it was in his blessing, but I know it didn't say anything like, you should take a new job next week, or you should move to a new town next month. I don't know what the answer to the question was, but I do know, because it was revealed to me, that the answer was to be found in his blessing. One more example, perhaps a bit more recent and more personal. When Sister Jensen and I arrived on our mission, we were given the assignment we begin service here at Ensign College. Very soon after that, we attended a mission devotional. One of the speakers at that devotional was a dear sister who was nearing the end of her mission service. She mentioned how early on in her mission it was hard. So hard she even wanted to leave. I thought, how could such a thing happen? A short time later, I found myself in a similar situation. I wasn't contributing anything to our group. In fact, I knew I was slowing them and dragging them down. I thought I should read my blessing, and so I did. Guess what? It says nothing about Ensign College. It says nothing about serving a senior mission. It does not even say anything about being a missionary at all. I read my blessing several times more, and when I approached it with the here's what's happening to me now, then and only then did it speak to me about what was happening to me at that moment. I was able to draw understanding and peace from my blessing. Number 10, do not assume that your blessing is complete or fulfilled. Do you remember that Nephi was commanded to make a second record, the small plates, for a purpose that he knew not? He did that. Nephi was obedient. Many years later, Alma the Younger mentioned that the teachings on the small plates of Nephi had been instrumental in bringing about the conversion of the Lamanites when the sons of Mosiah had taught them. What would have happened if, when Mormon was abridging the plates, he said, well, I guess those did their job, and not included them? Would we be missing something now? How about when those who were translating and putting together the books of the Bible would have read Isaiah and said, well, the things that he talked about have already happened. We don't need this book. Besides, it's hard to understand. Let's leave it out. Would we be missing something now? Okay, I realize the Lord would never have let those things happen. The point is that those records' purpose was not complete, though some might have assumed, since they seem to have accomplished what they were written for. President Gordon P. Hinckley recounted in his blessing that his blessing mentioned he would have opportunity to testify in defense of the gospel in the great capitals of the world. He served a mission in England, where he bore testimony in London and other important cities in England. After his mission, he did as missionaries at that time were wont to do, and he toured Europe. While doing that, he had opportunity to bear testimony in Berlin and Paris in Europe and in New York and Washington, D.C. He mentioned that at that time he felt that part of his blessing was complete. Do you think it was? I think perhaps he had more opportunity. I want you to know, you're an eternal being. Your Father in heaven is an eternal Father. The blessings he give you are eternal blessings. Don't assume they're complete. You have things to look forward to. I encourage you to use your blessing. Consider what it is for. More and more, I think one of the greatest things that you can do is use your blessing as a springboard to receive personal revelation. Personal revelation that we all need so much in our lives. Your patriarchal blessing is your scripture. Study it. Ponder it. See what else the Lord will bless you with as you do that. I think that this is a sacred topic, and your blessing should be sacred to you. I testify that Jesus is the Christ, the only begotten Son of God. He is our Savior and our Redeemer. I testify that we are children of a loving Heavenly Father, and Heavenly Father does have a blessing for each of us. I know that from personal revelation that I was blessed to be given. If there is one thing that I felt strongly as I delivered blessings, and Sister Jensen has mentioned that she felt strongly as she transcribed blessings, it is the love of God for those who are being blessed. While I haven't delivered a blessing to anyone here, I don't think, I'm confident that your patriarch felt that too. I hope that you had those feelings as your blessing was delivered, and those feelings return each time that you read and study your blessing. I testify to you that when you received your blessing, it was from your Heavenly Father. It was not a blessing from the patriarch, but from God through your patriarch. I know if you will accept what He has given you, it can make a difference in your life. I know that using your blessing can help you develop as a capable and trusted disciple of Jesus Christ. In the name of Jesus Christ, amen.
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3: God wants nothing more than to be in relationship with all of God's creation. 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
5: On In Good Faith, we believe that all faith traditions have something to teach us about how God is working in the world and in our lives. So join us as we listen and learn. This is In Good Faith, and we are in the middle of a mini-series of episodes interviewing people about end of life and faith. And really, end of life, is that not where your faith starts to really be something that you need? We'll be talking about that with our guest, Bishop Phyllis Spiegel. Heather Bigley's in studio.
6: Hello.
5: She's our senior producer, and our producer, Leah King.
7: Hi, Steve.
5: Glad to have you both here. This is interesting because we have gone through the choosing of guests and an earlier set of episodes, Martin Tanner and Marianne Barry talking about near-death experiences. So you can go back and listen to those. And then this one today with Bishop Phyllis Spiegel, who's the Episcopal Bishop of the state of Utah. Just a remarkable person, and she felt drawn to talking about and learning about end of life and walking with people through this. What should we be looking for?
6: For me, it was this emphasis that the end of life is important. It's an important time when the person who is dying is actually still growing and learning and healing, and that we can, with our loved ones, grow and heal and learn too. And I think that's throughout this interview.
5: One of the first things that came up is, do we dare laugh when we're together when someone in the family is dying?
3: I was a priest for 19 years, so in a congregational setting. And one of the things that people would say is they would almost bring confession to me that a loved one had been dying and their family laughed. And they felt like that was a moment, that something they needed to almost confess. And I was like, no, that's the oneness of life and death. We believe that there is life beyond, and it is an Easter moment for us. It's a resurrection moment, so there is joy.
5: Oh, well, that's nice, because I have been the person in the waiting room thinking, should we be laughing together? And like, well, yeah, of course we should be. Maybe it's healthy for us.
3: And if you're not going to laugh, sometimes it's the weight is too much, and our souls can only take that weight in small increments. And I think laughter is a way when our psyche gets a reprieve from what's before us.
5: What led you in the process of your ministry and serving other people to spend some time really studying around death and end-of-life issues? Was it how to minister to people in that situation, or what?
3: Yes, it was, but because my dad was a juvenile diabetic, and his life expectancy was 35, and he died at 54. So from the time I was in fifth grade, he began the dying process. Our family was called to the hospital 7 times to say goodbye to Dad. And that's when laughter started. At a certain point, we would just call and say, hey, it's your turn to say goodbye to Dad, because we'd get the call, everybody come to the hospital. And we're like, I can't. Can you do it this time? And, you know, because you can only go through that emotional turmoil so many times. He had a kidney transplant that failed, and system after system shut down. It was, you know, terrible in many ways. And so my fear of death started when I was in fifth grade. And my father was removed from the house for surgeries and procedures. And so I started having a deep fear. And it was when my dad died, and he died before I was called to the ministry. when he died, I was actually the one that told him it was time to go on hospice. And he'd gotten gangrene in his leg, and they were going to begin amputations and keep him alive, and they were just going to make cuts until, you know, they couldn't anymore. And I just said, I can't mourn you a piece at a time. And I think it's time for us to have this conversation. And he was really, really afraid. And I realized that it was fear of dying that kept this incredibly faithful man from, I mean, it kept him tortured for many, many years physically. And his dying process was so beautiful. And when they removed all of the medical equipment from him that was keeping him alive, he got to die of kidney failure. Mm-hmm. And so he just went into a coma. But in that time, our house had always been a house of hospitality, and it was the most incredible thing. And we had never seen him live so peacefully in the last decade of his life.
5: Wow.
3: So I learned about death that way. And when I became a priest, I realized that I knew hospital systems. I had been in them my whole growing up. I think I'm an angel of death, like I think, but in the good way. Huh. Like, let me help you let go of this life so that you can move to the life beyond.
5: So we spend time talking, especially in Christian churches, about this next step. Mm-hmm. And that because of faith in Christ and the resurrection, that death has no sting. It has no victory. So why do we have, what teaches us that fear? What are we afraid of, even in faithful communities?
3: Steve, one of the saddest moments in my whole ministry was I was anointing a woman, because in our faith you anoint with oil at the time of death, and she was so disturbed. She'd been in church every Sunday of her life. She was terrified of dying. And I realized there was something on her soul, so I got everybody out of the room, and I said, let's talk. What is it that you believe you're not going to be judged well? And she could not tell her priest. She couldn't. And I knew it was something for which God barely blinked an eye, but that she had held on so tightly. So some of it is the stories that we tell about how are you going to be judged? Are you going to be found wanting? Mm. And the Episcopal Church doesn't hold to that theology, but so much of the narrative of society holds to that my people can't separate from what we believe and what they internalize.
5: Right.
3: I think a lot of it's fear of that, of am I worthy? It's, you can't imagine not being part of the life that's going on. You're leaving the party. Mm. And that's when you start thinking about, will I see my grandchildren? I mean, if I got sick now, would I see my grandchildren? Those things are existentially incredibly difficult.
5: Did you get to be with your father as he passed?
3: It's an interesting question. Thank you. It's a profound question. No, but I can tell you a story about his dying that was pretty amazing. My mom and I owned a retail store, and we had waited and waited. He was supposed to die. He held on to, he held it out to the last minute. And we had to buy for the next season of the store. And I was in Virginia, but we had to be in Atlanta to buy at the gift mart there. And somebody had to go, and my mom clearly had to stay with Dad.
5: Right.
3: And they said, you know, he's going so slowly through this. You can drive down in 24 hours, meet all the vendors like at a run, maybe 48 hours, and get back, and you probably have 3 to 4 days. And so my sister-in-law went with me, and we got to the hotel room. The light was blinking, and back in the day, and he died. And I also didn't get to be with my mom when she was dying, which is very hard for me. I was a deputy to general convention, which I'm getting ready to go to next week. The Episcopal Church has it every 3 years. And for the first time, I had been elected to go. And my mom, she had pancreatic cancer. And she said, I want you to go. And I'm like, I'm not going. And she said, I need you to go, because what are we going to talk about? Cancer? You go. You can call me and tell me about this amazing experience. And you need to be there. Well, now as a bishop, I'm going to my first one as a bishop. And had I not been in 2009, I would know nothing that's going on. And so I think my mom knew something I didn't know. But so, yeah, I had to get mad a little bit about that and say, but wait, you know, I'm the one that's always, you know, I was the one that walked with Dad through the decision, and then the whole family did. But yeah, it's been odd. I think the people that are there are supposed to be there and need to be there.
5: What are your feelings about end of life?
3: I think it's some of the most sacred work I did was to help families know how to sit vigil. And I have a very long process for anointing the body, which is different than most clergy. And that came out of really helping the family, focusing instead of on the dying person to help the family, because if the family was doing well, the dying person was doing better.
5: I'm trying to imagine receiving that, knowing that the end is imminent. What does that do for people, and what does it do for the gathered family or friends?
3: So I gather as many of the family, you know, not to make a crowd, but the intimate family, and get them around the bed, and they're all touching it someplace. And I talk about this as a time of storytelling. So sometimes the dying person is awake, and sometimes they're not. And so I make the sign of the cross on their forehead, and this is where they are known as Christ's own forever, the sign that in their baptism they were recognized, because we anoint it with oil when somebody comes up out of the waters of baptism. And so this is where you are known by Christ, and that anything not of God in the world would recognize that you are God's. And so I say, and in this brain, you have all the thoughts that, you know, the thoughts that made you you. And so if the person's awake, we're including them. But then I get people to say, what was their thinking? How did you know? Oh, that's a dad thought. Oh, that was just like grandma, you know. And so people start telling stories. And at first, it's very hesitant. But I go all the way around the body, and I've got the oil, and I'm anointing. So I'm uncovering feet, talking about the next steps, you know, Mary takes will be in heaven.
5: Yeah.
3: You know, so we talk about their walk with Jesus. You know, the hands that changed diapers, the hands that made peanut butter sandwiches, the hands that did wood carving. You know, we just tell the story of the person. Now, that's sometimes easier if the person is not awake. but I still think people hear. I mean, I am convinced. I've had people that were absolutely in a coma, and I've seen the flicker of an eye when I've said something or a truth. Somebody mentioned a favorite place that they always went to, and they'll have a response. It's an hour. There's laughter, there's tears. People who have no faith at all are able to engage in that because I've taken a holistic approach of the person's life, and it is this life that we treasure inside, but the body we're handing to God. And it's quite powerful.
5: Yeah, it sounds like it. And it's like you've given, I mean, in some way, maybe the function of a funeral in some ways, except to be so personal there. You've made an event, you've made a ceremony. People aren't going to forget that, who were there for that.
3: It changes them and their relationship with that person, especially if there was brokenness. So we say to tell the stories, tell me about your dad. Tell me about that relationship. Can you remember a time before that when there was right relationship? Can you tell me stories about why your dad was the way he was? Where did that brokenness begin? Where in the line? And then you start to talk about, instead of the pain and suffering of that relationship, to talk about it more in a systems approach is what's in my mind as a practitioner of healing. But that piece is so challenging because what I tell people is grieving is work. For the first year after a loved one dies, you are doing the work of grieving. And so it's a one-year process. You're not going to shorten it. Everyone around the world in every single culture, it's a year. It is who we are as humans because you go all the way through the cycle of the seasons. You go all the way through the high holy days. You go all the way through. And that doesn't mean you're done. That's the intense part. So people will come to me and say, it's been 3 months and I'm walking in the grocery store and I saw his favorite crackers and I just started crying. Yes, of course you did. Of course you did.
5: And that's okay.
3: It's not like, it's necessary. So I say, lean into that. Lean into it, but go home now and don't pretend like it didn't happen. Say, you know, I saw the Cheez-Its in the store. Do you remember the time that dad, you know, mom, do you remember, you know, when the kids dumped a whole box in the back seat and they got crushed up and we were finding Cheez-Its for like 2 years? Lean into it. Because when you do that, you allow the body and the brain to fully grieve. We are meant to grieve. We are not meant to swallow these emotions of life and death. And when we do that, we begin to integrate death in with our living, and we get healthier and more adept at handling death every time that happens.
5: So there is, I mean, you with death, especially you mentioned losing your father at such an, what today we would say was just really an early age. I mean, there is a certain unfairness to life that we have to acknowledge.
3: You know, the day my dad died, many people were losing newborns. Many people were watching their children starve to death. Many people were sitting in the cancer ward with young people. Whole families were in car wrecks. The hardest piece for me sometimes is when people cling on to grief as a badge of honor almost. Like, I'll never get over my mother's death. And you're going, you're 78. I think it's time. And who are you that you don't recognize it is God's design? And the suffering is immense, and we join with one another, but we don't harbor a suffering as an unhealable wound because God didn't create us that way. The human psyche and the human soul can heal and still intensely feel that pain, but not get quagmired in it. The 23rd Psalm, I will walk through the valley of the shadow of death. And I say to people, that clearly did not say, I will set up camp in the valley of the shadow of death and just hang out there for the rest of my life. But the thing is when you go through that valley, you make it through to a rock face, and you have to figure out how to clamber up this thing that doesn't look like it has any footholds. That's the work of grief. That's the work of grief. There is a chance for healing. So I believe my capacity has been to help people have a holy death. And to have a holy death, we should be at one with our community as well as with our God.
5: And I've seen this at weddings too, where here's this couple and all of us here present as witnesses covenant to support them in, and then there you are at the very, very end.
3: It's got to be in community.
5: Yeah.
3: And so I think one of the most sacred privileges we have is to drop everything and sit vigil.
5: People are afraid of dying alone, right? Is that true?
3: They are, and yet, often it's when the family leaves that the person will die. They don't want to be alone in that process that leads up to it, but often they get to the place where they realize that this has happened, right? The goodbyes have been said, the love has been shared, and now this is between them and God.
5: We had the experience with my mother-in-law. My wife was with her. She was unconscious and fading, and my wife sang her favorite songs that she'd been taught, prayed some of the prayers that she had taught my wife as a little girl. And it seemed so close, but you know, we had four little kids, one of them less than a year, and so we just needed to go home and get some sleep, and the call came on the way. Like the moment she left.
3: Exactly.
5: And she'd been telling her, it's okay, you can go, we'll be fine, and you know, you'll be buried here close by. She was worried about being forgotten. You'll be buried right here next to our community. We will be there. Your birthday will be there for all those things. But as soon as she left, that's when it happened.
3: And that's just really, really common. So when my dad was dying with hospice care, he died in the home, and my dad was very social. And one of the things the hospice worker said that I've been able to just offer to other people is, they said, y'all got to move this out of the room. Like, you need to be, so you can see him through a doorway, but don't surround him, because he is still a part of it. And he needs to hear you from a distance. And the minute we did that, things started to change. And so I think that some of it is when people leave, there's nothing to stay for right then. And you can let that last go.
5: I'm trying to picture someone who's always been a good host and everything, feeling like some responsibility.
3: Oh, my dad was doing that from his deathbed. Absolutely. Absolutely. My dad's death ended up being, I mean, God's fingerprints were all over it. He had the surgeon who was actually scheduled to do the surgery was a birdwatching friend of our family. And so we asked if Sam would be the primary care for hospice. And he did. And he came every single day, every day on his way to the surgical clinic. He came every day to sit and do prayers with my father. He didn't come to talk about medical. He came to talk about faith. And he knew my dad was afraid. And he helped my dad go to the other side. So there was this circle, this picture that started so far in the past, and that's where life and death, there is no beginning and end. It is all one.
5: I'm Stephen Cap Perry. You're listening to In Good Faith. I'm speaking with Episcopal Bishop Phyllis Spiegel about creating what she calls a holy death. I want to set the stage a little bit, because I was just enchanted by reading about your childhood in the Appalachian Mountains and picturing you, of course, I'm picturing you hiking trails and being that beautiful setting. How is faith involved in that early growing up?
3: I was in the Episcopal Church from the time I was baptized as a baby. So that was always a part of my life. And my mom was a big naturalist, and my dad was a photographer of nature, and both very faithful people. There was no division. Like that, God's creation was an expression, and we sang. I was a child of the 70s, so we sang all of the camp songs, and you know, so we'd be hiking along in the Appalachian Trail as a family and singing, "It Only Takes a Spark to Get a Fire Going," you know, and, which is a tradition.
5: Smokey Bear was not happy.
3: It was
5: to
3: not
5: hear
3: that kind of spark. Okay. That's right, but it was about the faith, you know, that and so we would sing those songs. Those were the songs that we knew.
5: And then at some point, something drew you to be active as a minister, as a clergy person. What was that?
3: Well, and that was actually after a decade of being away from the church. So there was a big break, and it was the hypocrisy of organized religion was the phrase that kept going through my head. So I had full relationship with God, so I thought. So I'd taken this break, and then when my child was born, I was like, I must raise her in a place that is in covenant to love her. So they don't love her because of anything she is, anything she does or doesn't do. They love her because we have a covenant with God to love. And I wanted that for her. And I saw that increasingly. She was born in 96. So I saw that increasingly breaking in our society, in our world, as neighbors stopped knowing neighbors, as we found divisions over ideologies, over any number of things, right, that we would choose to argue. And then we didn't know how to bring relationship back. That was, it was just a break. And I wanted her to be in a place where that could never happen. Now, I had been gone for the 10 years because of hypocrisy of organized religion. So, you know, new mother brain, I don't know. But I walked into the church that day and just started weeping. And I realized that God had tricked me. And the baby was not why I was back, but God could use the baby to bring me back. And I was in fully at that point. And then it was 2 years later that out of the blue, God said, "I have something I want you to do. I'm obedient. I worked professionally for the Girl Scouts for a while, so I am true to on my honor, I will try and to serve God and to serve my neighbor." And that was brought in as much from church and Girl Scouts. That was just the ethos of my family.
5: Yeah.
3: And so when I heard the call, I was like, well, I think this is ridiculous, but God, you seem to have a plan, so let's go with that. And somebody will tell me no. And then they kept saying, "We see this." And I was like, well, y'all aren't looking close enough. And I was truly formed from a blank slate to serve God in this way.
5: I love that I will try to serve God, to serve my community. Yeah, that's a great thing to be instilled. Partly because of your position, but also because of your personality, obviously. You're approachable. And so it seems like people would think, here's someone I can ask some questions of. What do people ask either? If they have a loved one dying, maybe they have questions about that person, or maybe they have their own questions that are coming up. What do people ask about dying and the process or looking ahead to a further life?
3: Are they going to be okay?
5: That's kind of sums up what they all are.
3: When somebody has a lot of questions, it's a couple of things. One, you know, they might have made mistakes or just, you know, had issues in life or never found their way back to church. You know, how do I know that they're going to be okay? How do I know that they're going to be forgiven by God? And my answers to that are, God wants nothing more than to be in relationship with all of God's creation. If you trust the God you love, you need to let God be God. And God knows your heart, knows your prayers, and this is going to work out. We just don't believe in a God who, if somebody says, "I want to be with you," I mean, Jesus said, you know, like there's no last minute, but if you say you don't, that's not where most people are. Even in chaplaincy in a hospital, most people want the comfort of knowing there's a higher power.
5: What does the fact that our lives have an ending, our mortal lives, how does that affect your faith? Where does that show up in your faith?
3: Having lost a dad at 54 and a mom at 68, life is short. So I have a lot that I feel God has called me to. And I have an autoimmune disorder that my dad's was autoimmune, and I have a different one, but it's there. And I don't know how long I have vibrancy. And by golly, I have things. I mean, I just came from a meeting that, you know, we've got things we want to do for God. And so I take that seriously. So my answer is always, yes, Lord, here I am. You know, let's do this. And I try to take care of myself. So that I have as long and I have vitality in my body. But on the other hand, I try not to take myself too seriously because I don't think I'm irreplaceable. I think if I died tomorrow, there would be mourning and there would be celebrating. I hope more celebrating because I'm an Easter person, but that is my heart. But I also know that God's work will be done and it's not dependent on me. I'm just a vessel. I want to take it seriously, but not too seriously.
0: That was Bishop Spiegel talking with Steve about holy death. We had Bishop Spiegel come in person, and you can watch that interview actually on YouTube. Something that I liked from this interview was when she talks about how God wants to be in a relationship with us and how we should let God be God and not worry so much. And this really meant a lot to me because one of my first memories was my sister's funeral. I was, I think, 4, maybe 3.5. And I remember for a lot of my childhood growing up and probably through high school, I was so scared of death because I thought if I did something wrong, I wouldn't get to see my sister again. And that is a really scary thought. Like, I would never get to know her. This interview with Bishop Spiegel meant a lot to me. And it was very healing, knowing that God is on our side and we just have to let him be God.
6: That's a lot to carry.
5: Yeah.
6: Leah.
0: Yeah.
6: I'm so sorry. You know, that reminds me sort of the inverse. So while my grandmother was dying, it was the first time I felt like I'd interacted with my grandmother where she had let go of all the shame that she had carried over her life. And it allowed her to just be so sweet and good with us. We all got to crawl into bed with grandma and just talk to her. And I cherish that memory.
5: So that's a real opportunity that we sometimes miss if we're afraid we'll say the wrong thing or we don't know what to say. And I just think Bishop Spiegel gives some really great advice. And I loved what they call the last rites, the blessing of the body, the anointing, and saying, like, we bless these hands. And I thought, this just sounds like a beautiful saying goodbye and summing up of the good parts of a life. I love that. Many thanks to Bishop Phyllis Spiegel for speaking with us. Our episode was produced by Heather Bigley. Our production team includes Leah King, Katerina Martinich, and Josh Orton. Our post-production sound designers are Mark Hansen, Daniel Phillips, Lauren Sandberg, and Ashton Parkinson. You know, wherever you are listening right now, whether it's Apple, Spotify, why don't you stop for just a minute and give In Good Faith a review? That really has helped spread the word and helps us show up in different algorithms. 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In Good Faith is a production of BYU Radio. I'm Stephen Cap Perry. I hope you'll join me again soon, right here in Good Faith.

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5: It's commonly thought that grandeur brings feelings of awe, that epic and outsized marvels command our attention, our respect and admiration, more than things that are small. 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
6: BBC News with Sue Montgomery. The French hard-right leader Marine Le Pen is expected to make a statement on television shortly about her political future. It comes after she lost her appeal against a conviction for misuse of European parliamentary funds. The National Rally leader has been at her party's headquarters in Paris discussing whether she will stand in next year's presidential elections. Hugh Schofield reports from Paris.
7: The court said she was guilty of a serious offence, supervising a system in which EU parliamentary funds were used to pay National Rally staff members, but in its sentencing, the court also, in effect, removed the bar imposed at the original trial on Marine Le Pen's standing for the presidency in 2027. However, the court also imposed a year's deprivation of liberty on Marine Le Pen to be served at home with an electronic bracelet. She herself has said many times that in such conditions she would not be at full liberty and therefore could not be a candidate.
6: The International Olympic Committee has lifted its ban on Russia, allowing its athletes to compete in the next Summer Games in Los Angeles in 2 years' time. The ban was imposed in 2023 due to what the IOC called systematic state-sponsored doping and violations of the Olympic Charter after the invasion of Ukraine. Jane Dougal is from BBC Sport.
8: The president, Kirsty Coventry, said athletes from Russia could now compete again as long as they met relevant anti-doping requirements. She said no decision had yet been taken on whether Russia could display its flag, colours and anthem at the Olympic Games. Ms Coventry added that no IOC events would be organised in Russia and Russian government or state officials would not be invited to any events. Russia has welcomed the decision, saying the Games must be free from politics.
6: President Trump has berated NATO leaders over Greenland, renewing his belief that Washington should control the Danish territory. Speaking at an alliance summit in Turkey, he said European solidarity over Denmark's rights had hurt his relationship with NATO.
9: Greenland doesn't help Denmark. Denmark doesn't spend money to really help Greenland. But it's an important part for the United States. And it's surrounded by China ships and Russian ships. And that's not going to happen. The ships, it's not going to happen. It was Greenland that, and it continues to be, that should be controlled by the United States, not by Denmark.
6: Mr. Trump also criticized European allies for failing to support his war against Iran. At least 15 people have been killed in drone strikes in Sudan's North Kordofan state. A rights group says two vehicles were hit in areas controlled by the paramilitary rapid support forces. One was carrying wedding guests, the other was transporting water. BBC News.
5: I'm Marcus Smith, and this is Constant Wonder. Join me on a quest to find awe and wonder in all creation, human or wild, vast or small, encounters that move us beyond words. I'm very eager to share this episode with you. Wonder weaves through and through it, in unexpected and subtle ways, with the supposed death mask of a famous 19th century composer, who probably wasn't anywhere near dead yet, just holding very still for his portrait in plaster. A teenager's escape during World War II through the brick wall of the Warsaw Ghetto. An attempt with AI to resurrect an honored ancestor. And not to omit in any of this, thoughts from our guest about what stars in the night sky might have to say. In two published volumes, the cartoonist Amy Kurzweil has put to paper scenes from her family's story, details of which have been slippery and at times very disorienting for her. So even with whatever hard facts she's been able to eke out of the riddlesome past, still at times it's been necessary for her just to imagine, remaining as true as she possibly can to whatever really happened, given all the missing puzzle pieces. You see, Amy has an unusual family story that has been shattered and shaped by the Holocaust. That alone would be daunting enough. How has she folded this unspeakable poignant legacy with all the other strands of her family's history into her ongoing quest for meaningful connection, a sense of her own identity today as part of a family? Because she is a cartoonist, it shouldn't surprise any of us that she viewed this big task as an artistic one. We're going to hear how her artist's eye and creative approach have been vital to her aims. I hope you'll come away feeling, as do I, that whatever pieces of a family puzzle go missing, we can still find consolation and inspiration in the pieces that aren't lost. And then, as we inevitably wonder about the holes and the gaps, the stuff we can never really know. With that creative spirit, we might still imagine and produce a credible picture of things, a picture that has integrity. Amy Kurzweil spent her entire childhood in the same house, built in 1899 outside of Boston. One particular room was especially important to her family.
0: This room had two pianos that were facing each other, and one of the pianos was my grandfather's Baldwin piano, my grandfather Fred, who was a classical pianist. My father inherited that piano, and then the other one was a Kurzweil synthesizer. My father is an inventor. One of his inventions is this synthesizer piano that plays the sounds of a full orchestra, you know, with just a piano. And the synthesizer was embedded in a kind of piano frame. It was like an artificial piano in the frame of a real piano. So they both just looked like these classical pianos facing each other. And the Baldwin was old and a bit out of tune, and I never played that one. But I did play the Kurzweil synthesizer.
5: Amy never progressed very far with her keyboard studies. She had only a year or two of piano lessons. It's not that she didn't like music. On the contrary, she loved dancing to it, but not making it. Apart from just those two prized musical instruments, that room held more inspiration

0: told later by my father that this is Beethoven's death mask. It's probably made from a plaster mold or something. It's like white and framed, and it just looks like the mask of a sleeping man, basically. But when I was a kid, I thought that this was the mask of my grandfather, my grandfather's death mask. Because my grandfather, this classical pianist from Vienna, looked a lot like Beethoven, so I'm told. I grew up thinking that it was my grandfather, Fred, on the wall, watching me not play the piano.
1: Amy Kurzweil is a visual artist by profession. I've told you that she loves music and loves to dance, but she's made her real mark as a cartoonist. Her work appears regularly in The New Yorker, and she's writer and artist of two graphic memoirs that tell the story of her quest. The first is titled Flying Couch, focusing on her mother's side of the family, and the second turns to her father's side. It's titled Artificial, A Love Story. These two books depict the gradual unfolding and deepening of her love and wonder and admiration for people in her family's past, in spite of elusive and even vanished details. She has felt over many years a magnetic sort of tug to unlock past events. Along the way, she's found herself wondering things like, can I draw what has happened to my family, including those presences who are fading into the past, and keep things authentic, real, honest? Would it be too artificial? Amy's medium seems straightforward. You use pen and paper to make pictures. But before you can draw pictures of people from your past, before you can imagine them, you have to do the important work of gathering up everything you can possibly learn or ever really know about them. And where do you start? Is it possible that the very first tangible objects in your life that represent your grandfather were that mask and that piano, perhaps even the old man puppet sitting with the grandma puppet on the photo album?
0: Absolutely. Yeah, so this is my father's father, and he's a real source of interest and inspiration for me, probably because of interacting with these objects of his life and having a story about him that was really kind of mythical and incomplete and had the arc of a kind of fairy tale. He lived in Vienna, kind of outside the main ring, and he was this really gifted pianist and conductor, renowned as a young adult. He was in his 20s. He was, in 1937, conducting a choral concert in a big, beautiful, grand Viennese music hall. And a woman from America was in the audience, and she heard him conduct this concert, and she was so impressed with his artistry and his talent that, you know, she went up to him afterwards and she said, I love your work. Basically, I'm a fan. If you ever need anything, let me know. And that was 1937. And the next year, the Nazis marched into Vienna. My grandfather, who's Jewish, he was Jewish in identity, but not a particularly observant Jew, but he was Jewish in his blood. And so he needed a way out of Vienna. So he wrote to this woman and she agreed to sponsor him to America. So the story I grew up with is that my grandfather, he saved his own life with his musical talent. He was fortunate to find this woman. And I later learned sort of how amazing that story was and how difficult it was to get a sponsor and how remarkable really it was and how fortunate he was. So really what I had was, you know, the piano, the death mask, and the stories.
1: Amy never met her larger-than-life immigrant grandfather in person, the maestro Fred Kurzweil, whom we've been hearing in an old recording playing a rhapsody by Brahms. He died in 1970. Hold on to these few details that we've just heard about Fred Kurzweil and his immigrant story. Fred is a hugely important figure in Amy's journey of discovery, and we're going to get back to him, including a very interesting chapter about a project that was devised to bring Fred's words back to life using AI. But I want you to hear right now Amy bringing in a companion story. It's the improbable story from her first book of what happened to her maternal grandmother, Lillian Fenster, a remarkable figure and a very real presence in Amy's life, given that Lillian Fenster is still alive.

0: 5. Bubby, as she's called in Yiddish, escaped from the Warsaw ghetto in 1941 at age 15. When I spoke with Amy, her grandma, her Bubby, was 97.
1: She's a really exuberant, wonderful, joyful person, not without her complications, but she survived without any artifacts, without a photograph of her family members.
0: Unlike Fred Kurzweil, whose extensive legacy of personal documents is going to be crucial later in this episode. But Bubby came to America with nothing of the kind. Amy once heard Bubby express how much she wishes she could draw, if only to capture or produce some record of what her mother's face looked like. The only surviving likeness exists in Bubby's memory alone. Amy, the artist, illustrator, cartoonist, latched on to what she was hearing.
1: That was a big motivation for me in terms of the role of drawing, is how can I use drawing to create artifacts that aren't there? You know, how can I document people in my own way through imagination? I don't know what her family members look like. My grandmother was born in 1926 in Warsaw, Poland, to a big family. She had four sisters, she had parents and a grandmother, and they all lived together. She shared a bed with her grandmother. She really loved her grandmother and had a really close relationship. And they were not wealthy, but they were okay.
0: The Nazi siege on Warsaw began in 1939. In the chaos of war, Bubby's world would be obliterated. Amy has pieced together details, listening directly to Bubby herself, also from the known history of World War II in Poland, and from oral history recordings made with Bubby in more recent years by a researcher outside the family. Bubby was probably 13 when the raids began. Shrapnel struck her hip, leaving her with a lifelong limp. She came home from the hospital to learn that her own Bubby had died. Over many months, the noose around the Warsaw ghetto tightened.
1: Starvation was a big issue, and that was sort of the main impetus for her father telling her that she needed to leave the ghetto. Her sisters had started to die from starvation. She has a really vivid memory of one of her younger sisters asking her for bread and then, you know, passing away. And so her father said to her eventually, you know, you're the oldest. You speak Polish, you know, because in the family they spoke Yiddish. You're smart. And also, crucially, she had blonde hair and blue eyes. So he said, I think not only can you escape, but I think you can pass. And so he identified this hole in the wall around the ghetto. And there were a few bricks missing in the wall. And my grandmother snuck out through those bricks. On the other side of the wall was a cemetery. And she spent the night in that cemetery. And then from there, she set out on her journey to basically visit different farms in the Polish countryside.
0: Passing as a Catholic orphan, young Lillian moved from farm to farm working as a day laborer for food and shelter.
1: People who may or may not have known what she really was, I think maybe some of them knew and some of them didn't know, these people took her in, and that was how she survived. I believe she went back to the ghetto at least once, maybe a few times, to bring her family food, snuck back through the hole in the wall and then out again. But, you know, eventually she had to completely leave that part of Poland, and she walked across Poland. And at the end of the war, she was a 19-year-old adult, and she met my grandfather, who was also a survivor, and that was basically the start of her new life.
0: I hope you did the math with me just now. It was probably a full 4 years of surviving all alone, an orphan, as a Jewish teenager in Poland while the war raged. And now imagine Amy trying over many years to digest and come to terms with Bubby's story, little by little pulling details into focus. Yes, she's close to this grandmother. You might think Bubby would be a ready source of detail, never really out of reach for questions. But these are Bubby's memories of the loss of her entire family, of extreme physical suffering as a fugitive amid war's terror. These are memories that are difficult and sometimes impossible to relive. For her graphic memoir, Flying Couch, for instance, Amy drew a scene in which Bubby sees with her own eyes the horror of a bombing raid, the scene of younger sister Masha's death by starvation, and more. These various scenes came together for Amy's storyboard, not ready-made, not in any organized fashion, but as painstakingly retrieved puzzle pieces.
1: My encounter with her history was piecemeal growing up. She would launch into an episode. For example, she would often talk about her sister. She told me I looked like her sister, that we had the same eyes or something like that. She would often be sort of prompted to a particular memory. And growing up, that was very disorienting to suddenly be thrust, you know, without a lot of other context, without knowing the whole story, to suddenly be thrust into that sort of history. So that was probably the most impactful thing that really led me to want to tell stories about my grandparents, is this sort of disorienting. Suddenly you're on the floor in the Warsaw ghetto with, you know, dying children, and like, how did we get there and how did you get here, and wanting to really understand all of that.
0: I've been moved not just by Amy's personal and family story in her graphic memoir, Flying Couch, which includes heart-rending scenes from young Lillian's sojourn of survival in Poland with all the trauma, told or untold, but also just thinking about the delicate task Amy faced of trying to imbue her illustrations with emotional integrity, with as much honesty and accuracy as can be inked to paper. After all, when it comes to Bubby's side of the family, we're talking about faces and events that have vanished with no trace, no documentation, no photos, no certificates, no passports, diaries, letters, and certainly no famous death masks. Just bits and snatches as Bubby has been willing to speak them.
1: I've drawn scenes from her life, you know, without having a lot of documentation of what these things would have looked like. I had to really imagine and use kind of my emotional sense. And I had to figure out a way to draw her family members without knowing what they looked like, which is interesting because when I'm drawing these things, I want to draw attention to the sort of felt absence of them. I don't want to draw them how they don't look. So in drawing these things, I often would occlude things I didn't know, you know, like put a window frame in front of a face or draw a character in a kind of position such that we don't really see their face, but we see their body and their expression, the expression of their body, but we're not seeing their faces. So I did a lot of drawings in that vein in order to convey the sense of what was happening to my grandmother and her family without misrepresenting some specific detail, because I'm aware that I don't have access to those things.
0: Amy Kurzweil is our guest here on Constant Wonder. She's a cartoonist for The New Yorker and author-illustrator of the graphic memoirs Flying Couch and Artificial. Amy has described Bubby as being an exuberant 97-year-old today. To me, it seems it would be presumptuous on my part when talking about a Holocaust survivor just to glibly toss out that word resilient. There was just too much pain, too much suffering in Bubby's life, for one thing. And for another, I just don't know her personally. But resilience does show in survivors. And certainly Amy can vouch for somebody she knows and loves.
1: She doesn't like to put on pretenses, I guess, you know. She's just going to tell it like it is. If she doesn't feel like wearing pants, she's not going to wear pants, you know, that kind of woman. A real source of humor, as well as a source of, you know, access to this real tragic story that I wanted to understand.
0: We'll be right back to this episode of Constant Wonder with cartoonist Amy Kurzweil.
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0: Going back now to your father's side and Fred, the grandfather musician from Vienna, be that little girl again, growing up outside of Boston, spending so much time in that piano room with a mask on the wall, that thing, was that a haunting artifact?
1: Well, it is haunting because it's white and the eyes are closed. It's very minimal. It's sort of in the corner of that room. So it's really like, it's almost like a moon hanging, you know, in the corner, this like big white orb that sort of glows on the rest of the room. So it was kind of a friendly haunting, I guess. It definitely had a quality of like another world.
0: When you're a little girl and you see that mask hanging on the wall, were you saying to yourself, well, there's grandpa's image?
1: Yeah, kind of. But, you know, something that's interesting about Fred is that he was just such a distant figure to me. So it was almost like Beethoven and Fred, my grandfather, were similar in my mind because they were both these really distant, talented artist figures who had these epic stories about their lives. And I think I was really curious about my grandfather because, well, what does it mean that I'm related to this person, but I have such a distant understanding of him. I have such a mythical understanding of him. So, you know, ultimately I was really interested in closing that gap and trying to find a way to connect to him that was less mythical and more personal.
0: So there are no professional artists in your immediate family, but I'm just wondering if in your contemplation of who he was and what he stands for and what he valued, were you thinking of him just as grandpa, or how important was the artistic component in your speculations?
1: Yeah, I would say that was primary. I didn't have necessarily professional artists in my family that I could look to as people who'd really made a career immersing themselves in not just the professional aspect of art, but like the creative spirit of art. And it seemed like he represented to me, based on everything I heard about him, and maybe to a fault, to be honest, but he represented to me this person who their main motivation was communing with the creative spirit. And the other stories I heard about him, besides the epic surviving story, the other stories I heard about him all had to do with just how transcendent, that's usually the word that was used, how transcendent his artistry was, and particularly when he was conducting, that he would be sort of possessed by this creative spirit, consumed by the force of artistry, and people just wanted to be around that. And that was really the main way that his identity was communicated to me, not as like a father or a grandfather, but as an artist. And I think that's really inspiring. I mean, I think it's also complicated. It's inspiring and it's something, but you know, maybe there's also something sort of missing there.
0: Sort of missing things are the very things that Amy has hoped to memorialize in these graphic memoirs, piecing things back together to understand them better, to understand herself better. But apart from capturing her family story on both sides, she also wanted to gain a better sense of her broader Jewish, cultural, political, and religious heritage. It was in some measure this latter desire that took her to the opposite side of the world as a young adult. Age 20, she found herself in Israel, her first time outside the United States. The experience was sponsored by the Birthright Israel Foundation. That's an organization that wants to bolster a sense of Jewish identity for young adults of the Jewish diaspora who are found most anywhere in the world, people like Amy.
1: My experience in Israel was really confusing because on the one hand, it was an experience of sort of intense Jewish community that I hadn't had a lot of, which I both wanted and was suspicious of. We all want real community and connection with people who are like us and who have similar histories as us and similar ways of thinking and similar values. But then, you know, as an American, you really value diversity. I think I felt a real tension on that trip. They took us to the Dead Sea, which is really a really intense experience because it's so salty and so full of sulfur that your skin burns and you float and you spread mud all over your body. We climbed Mount Masada at 5 a.m., you know, woke up, spent a night in the desert with Bedouins in Israel and rode camels. And one of the more memorable experiences is we were taken to the desert at night and told to be completely alone. It was very dark and you'd walk away from everyone else, so you couldn't see anyone else. You had your own space and just look up at the sky. And that was a pretty intense experience of, you know, sort of seeing 360 degrees

0: So, Amy, there you are, out in the desert in Israel, alone at night. You're young. You're in this program that gives you an opportunity to think about your Jewish heritage in the big picture. But it is a program that's probably also promoting the modern-day state of Israel. And for you, for your family, immediate family, these things are more of a backstory. And you're feeling, this comes through quite obviously in Flying Couch, you are feeling conflicted, maybe even a little artificial, you know, about even being there, because you really only have a nominal connection to the place.
1: My personal family history was not connected to Israel. It was connected to Europe and then America. And so I came back from that trip unclear sort of what my role should be as an American Jew from a different part of the world.
0: Did those stars help you out, trying, as you were, a 20-year-old, to situate yourself in the world, taking your bearings on everything? Were the stars good for you? Did they help you?
1: That's a great question. I mean, the stars were an experience of a kind of cosmic. If there's anything in the world that can make you feel a sort of sense of the spiritual wonder of the universe, it is that kind of vision. I do remember that pretty vividly. That experience of the sort of cosmic wonder was not limited to one particular place. And my sense of being who I was, being Jewish, being a person, this sort of history of Jewish people wandering, being exiled from homes, you know, not always knowing where they belong. I think that's a pretty profound feature of my particular Jewishness, is that I am a wandering Jew.
0: If you are a wanderer, the stars can be one thing that's constant. Not just a constant feature, doesn't matter where you are on the globe, they're there, but a source of constant wonder. Earlier you used the words cosmic wonder, and that kind of gives me a little bit of permission here. I want to stick with whatever transcendent feeling stars bring for so many people. From my religious training, I'm not Jewish. I grew up reading the Bible, the Psalms. I've always loved a few particular astronomical references found there. The psalmist David: "When I consider thy heavens, the moon and the stars, what is man that thou art mindful of him?" Book of Amos: "Seek him who made the seven stars and Orion." So he's talking about, you know, these constellations. He's talking about the Pleiades. He's talking about the stars. The stars are with us.
1: In my first book, the stars are a motif that I used. Based on the stars, or based on the feeling of looking at the stars, swirls and squiggles, and, you know, maybe they even look a little bit like when you close your eyes. So there's this sort of like motif that I was trying to develop. It was something that I would replay in the book when I wanted to communicate a sense of connection beyond myself. It's a very positive motif, as opposed to some of the more negative motifs in my book, like, for example, bricks, you know, for obvious reasons, were a negative motif, a sense of being closed in and cut off. But the star motif was something that would come in when I was having a moment of creative communion, connection, either to my art or to people. And so I think that that's not so far off base what you're suggesting, that if I'm a wanderer, because, you know, so much of Flying Couch is about my quest for home and the difficulty of finding home and, you know, really being able to feel safe in a particular home for too long. What's stable is the creative act, you know, and that feeling, whatever that feeling is that I was representing through buoyant stars and squiggles, that's the stability, and that's sort of what I'm always looking for in life.
0: Fast forward now. It's 2016, a decade after Amy's Israel trip, and the same year that her graphic memoir Flying Couch landed. That's the volume in which her Bubby, her grandmother, figures so prominently. The life of artists can be very project-based, like musicians, always hoping to line up another gig. You're wrapping one up, you're scrambling for the next. Depending on your success, it might seem a bit of an oxymoron that Amy had found a stable artistic career. But as Amy says, what's stable is the creative act. At any rate, in 2016, Amy's father launched himself into a new project of his own, and Amy would soon be collaborating with him. The project focused on Grandpa Fred Kurzweil, the Viennese maestro, who had owned that Baldwin piano and the Beethoven death mask handed down in the family and hanging on the wall. Oh, now, here's a fascinating footnote for you. The Beethoven mask, Amy thought was Fred's face, actually looks full and healthy, not emaciated. Probably not made the week of Beethoven's death at all, but probably made much earlier in his life. In other words, a life mask. Teasing out the truth about this family heirloom, it kind of mirrors so many other riddles and ambiguities of Amy's journey. Fred's son, Amy's father and inventor of that piano synthesizer, is Ray Kurzweil. You possibly know of him already. He's an eminent computer scientist connected with Google, a futurist, transhumanist, a theorist who has expounded on something called the singularity, something supposedly barreling down on all the human race that we haven't got time to address here. Ask a passionate futurist, a philosopher, a sci-fi fan about that. Might want to do it quick. Ray's plan for the immediate future was to develop a tech tool to bring his father back, or kind of back. In an interview with NPR, Ray said of his father, Fred, "I missed him, so I created a technology that seemed like talking to him. You could ask him anything, and he would actually answer something similar to what I remember he would have said." Now, this Ray's idea was an AI application long before ChatGPT. In order to make his software plan work, it would be necessary to ingest whatever remains of first-person written material from Fred. This wouldn't be the first artist-scientist collaboration in world history, but Amy was well-suited for working with Ray on this project simply because of her compelling interest in pulling together tantalizing pieces in her puzzle. In the end, her role left her swimming neck deep in a vast sea of documents that Fred had left behind.
1: So with my father, you know, I remember reading in his books this particular plan he had. And then I also remember seeing in a documentary that was made about my father, which is called Transcendent Man, an articulation of this particular plan he had for his father's documents. And then it was really like, oh, wow, my father is actually doing this. Like, what does that mean? That my father was planning to use his father's documents to, in a sense, resurrect his father, creating a chatbot that would use my grandfather's writing and then married with AI, then speak in my grandfather's voice, or at least write in my grandfather's voice.
0: As magical or impossible or almost religious as that may sound, once the gears started turning, Amy realized that her contribution was actually very down-to-earth, hands-on clerical work, a super practical sort of function. And by the way, Ray's tool came to be known as Fredbot, not to be confused with the Fredbot on YouTube, who is known for children's jingles and nursery rhymes. He's no relation at all to the Kurzweils.
1: It was like, oh, we're taking the documents from the storage unit, putting them into a computer, and then a program has been created that is a way of accessing different parts of my grandfather's life, offering different snippets of things that he wrote in response to questions. And it's like a really useful tool. And so I wanted to really understand, like, what is this tool? How is it connected to some of the things that I am already engaged in doing, with kind of the quote-unquote resurrection of the past and the preservation of memory? How is it similar to that? How is it different? How can I compare this to what I'm already doing as a writer and an artist? Is this a new paradigm for memory? Does technology get more sophisticated? Will this have its own agency? That's, you know, that those are the farther future questions. But I actually wanted to spend more time with the sort of grounded, practical, like, what is the role of this technology in my life?
0: Forget the old tropes about an artist not being down-to-earth, grounded, practical. She dug in for what must have been endless hours to assist her father in this enterprise, but also just to read with her own eyes original, palpable documents.
1: What I did was I spent a lot of time in these storage units that were housing my grandfather's artifacts, and I found my grandfather's writing, you know, waded through all these different things that were saved, found examples of his writing, and then I did a lot of transcribing of those documents. The text needed to be digitized in order to be married with an algorithm that could then process that language.
0: At some point, you sat down, or your dad sat down, or both of you sat down and started asking Fred questions.
1: Yeah, so I had an experience where I sat down and asked questions of the algorithm. When I would ask a question, I would get an answer, and often I was familiar with the answer because I was involved in transcribing those words. I had come across those words before. Sometimes I remembered that I'd come across those words before. Sometimes the words surprised me. I was also not the only one transcribing documents. And so I should clarify that this chatbot, unlike some chatbots that people might be familiar with today, like ChatGPT, this chatbot was not creating new language. So it was not putting words that were brand new in the voice of Fred. It was selecting something from his archive that he'd already said and presenting it to you as an answer to a question. So for example, you know, what do you love about music? There'd be some answer about, you know, I love the particular answer that I remember is a passage where he talks about the voice and the sort of resonance of the human voice and that being an aspect of music that he's most connected to. You see an old answer in response to a new question, and it helps you think about the original words in a different way, or you're making connections to something that he once said, and you're sort of seeing it in a different light. You know, I asked him, what's the meaning of life? And like, the answers were amazing. They were really moving. He talked about the experience of conducting a chorus, which I think was the meaning of his life. That was something that he loved, is conducting people and voices and bringing them together. And he also had a line about the meaning of what a work of art does, is that it starts by opening you to the life of the creator and it ends by exposing you to yourself. There's also a really simple answer that he gave to the meaning, what's the meaning of life, which is love. So there are these both personal truths for Fred and also larger universal truths that this process of asking questions in this way revealed. It was really creative, and I came to see the experience as a creative tool, you know, more than a kind of resurrection. The creative process is its own kind of resurrection, you know? So it was sort of like the experience helped me demystify the technology and remystify the experience of just being a human being. It was a vehicle through which I was having surprising realizations about my grandfather. And this game I was playing with the chatbot did not exist in a vacuum. You know, it existed alongside these other experiences that I was having with his legacy, which are my childhood memories of, you know, his piano and his artifacts, and my experience asking my father about him, hearing other family members share memories about him. So the game was in the context of other elements of his legacy, and so that made the game meaningful.
0: Whatever this pseudo-resurrection may ultimately have afforded Amy, in her hunger to get to know her deceased grandfather, it was, of course, just AI, completely dependent upon whatever words she or others fed into the system. What would ultimately prove most momentous for her was just having had a chance to be hands-on with those original documents, items that Fred's own hands had produced or touched. There was nothing artificial to these artifacts. They seemed like a concrete way of getting closer to him.
1: The storage unit did have a haunted quality. You asked about if the mask was haunted, and I would say that this experience in the storage unit was probably the most haunted experience I had. And I would characterize, for me, haunting means there's an emotional tenor in my experience that is making me have a certain kind of sense of mystery, sense of awe at what is happening and what's explaining what's happening. So a number of things happened that were very surprising and intense when I went to visit the storage unit.
0: Back near that old Kurzweil home, Amy's father, Ray, had retained space in this multi-storied facility that we've been talking about for holding his father's things. Amy describes the scene in some detail for us.
1: So it seemed like the place was endless. It had multiple floors, and each floor was a sort of dark maze of these long hallways and sliding doors. They slid from the top down. And there was really no one else around. And it was the kind of place where all the lights were off, but when you walked, the lights would turn on. So there were motion sensor lights, but the lights would keep turning off if you didn't move, you know, in the right way. So, you know, I'm navigating this archive. I have two keys in my hand, and I don't know which one I want to go to first or what's in each place. So I go to the first unit and open the door, big sliding door. And in the middle of the storage unit is what appears to be an old man. And I screamed. I'm not somebody who's ever hallucinated. I don't believe in ghosts. I've never seen a ghost before, but this was so vivid and extreme, and I didn't know what to make of it. Then a few seconds later, I remembered what I was looking at, a lifelike wax figurine of a character named George, who my father had purchased as like a statue that he kept in his office. And this particular storage unit was full of office things from my father's office that he'd recently packed up. And it had George sitting in the middle of the storage unit. So that put me in a mood of, but I was also already in the mood to be scared and to be, you know, sort of believing that what I was seeing was haunted. The second thing that happened that was strange, I think I don't have as much of an explanation for. I went to the other storage unit and opened it, and that one was full of boxes, and I started looking through them, and they had photographs of my grandfather, news clippings, music notes, lecture books, financial records, looking through it. And suddenly this music starts playing, and there was really no one else around. And I never discovered the source of the music. It was just music playing. It was not the kind of music my grandfather would have played, but it wasn't too far off. It was wordless music. It had a kind of soft jazz quality. My grandfather was a classical musician, so he would not have played jazz, but it's not like it was rock or something. You know, it was a kind of ambient music, and I just never figured out where it came from. And it seemed to complement the experience really well. So that was just an interesting sense of kind of something unexplainable in the world creating this experience for me, such that I could really remember it, you know, because I think that kind of those kinds of experiences, if nothing else, are very memorable.
0: On Constant Wonder, we're spending time with writer-cartoonist Amy Kurzweil. She's author and illustrator of two graphic memoirs, Flying Couch and Artificial. They're about her quest to discover her past and maybe in the process come to understand herself better within the fabric of a remarkable family legacy, and to understand more of what she calls the creative spirit. We'll return in a moment to our conversation with Amy. I'm Marcus Smith.
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0: Of all the tangible stuff that I ever pick up, I'm talking about family artifacts now, it's photos. It's always the photos that really have a power to startle me. I get the sense that these people, these relatives, really existed, 100%. And they seemed to be looking right at me.
1: Mm-hmm. I mean, when you think about the kinds of photographs that you might save, especially in decades past when we couldn't save every picture we took, you know, you think about the kinds of things that were saved, there's a certain self-curation happening and a kind of dignity, especially the photographs that I was looking at. So I was looking at high contrast, black and white, dramatic photographs of my grandfather at the piano or conducting or posed as if he was conducting. There were these pictures of him in uniform because he ended up serving in the American Army as a band conductor and served in that capacity as an artist. So there was this real like dignity to what I was encountering. And then later, I mean, it took several trips to the storage unit to sort of get to the inner workings of him, getting to the core of his emotional life, something that's less polished, that's more raw. And that was not what I was encountering at first.
0: Wading through truckloads of old documents for use as Fred Bott fodder, the, you know, the stuff that Fred Bott needed to chew up in order to spit out answers to questions, Amy came across scattered fragments of private diaries. These diaries were her grandfather seemed most willing to show his true self. Diaries, journals, as we all know, those are places where you might find vulnerable expression. They're less put on or curated, as Amy would say. In these diaries, she found ideas that had weighed heavily on Fred's heart. Family, personal matters, of course. Also concerns about his art, the meaning of art, maybe even art as a path to the meaning of it all. Maybe he was becoming demystified for her as she read thoughts such as the following. I'm trying to find a position where I don't feel like a fraud. Or, but since I had no father and a weak mother, I think I'm no good either. Or, if I come home late and she doesn't complain, I feel unloved. If she complains, I want to give up, like a child running away from home. It took patience and a lot of digging for Amy to find these expressions.
1: It was almost like I had to journey to get to that stuff where I was able to find language where he would express his insecurities, his anxieties, his struggles. That was an interesting analogy to getting to know a person, you know, that I started with the kind of superficial, not in a negative way superficial, but just the facade of the person and how they kind of want to curate themselves. And then finally getting to the core of their struggles, going through that journey from surface to inner life.
0: And yes, this is absolutely heartfelt stuff. Historians and biographers rejoice when they find material like these fragments and diaries.
1: He didn't destroy them, so he, I assume, was comfortable with them being found, but they weren't framed in the way like, you know, some of his more official documents or photographs or lectures. They were scattered and loose. There was a lot of room for me to project myself onto that and to sort of feel connected to him. Just lines like, I must love myself before others can love me. This sort of like some kind of pep talking that he would do to himself. He was anxious about his status, which a lot of artists, I think, go through that. Like, how am I measuring up to others? I think also as an artist, you have to work so hard to survive, to stay in people's consciousness, to make a living, you know. Seeing that in him was the most meaningful thing for me because I really related to it.
0: Who was Fred Kurzweil really? Who was Lillian Fenster really? Amy can easily tell you who Bubby is and what she's like today because they can visit and talk.
1: Bubby's great. She's 97. She's been in the country for a long time and done okay and had a middle-class life. And she's got a house and she's got couches, dining room tables, and a nice green shag carpet rug, you know, like she wants to protect those things. And she is motivated to do that in ways that are very funny. So putting down these brightly colored beach towels that, in essence, obscure the niceness of the things you have, but of course you're protecting it. I think it slowly started to dawn on me that Bubby's habits were not typical. I mean, of course, everybody's grandparents are quirky, but hers were pretty extreme. And I wanted to understand where those habits came from. I knew it had something to do with her experience as a Holocaust survivor, But putting it all together was really, really meaningful and really clarifying.
0: So draw a comparison with me now. Amy cares deeply about who her grandfather Fred once was. She cares deeply about who Bubby is and was. Having escaped from a horrible situation in World War II, Bubby has no tangible record or document, memento, no artifact from that earlier life. In Fred's situation, there remains copious documentation from his life, both before and after immigration. But he's not alive. For Amy, both sides of her family's story are characterized by missing, disorienting gaps. Things just slip away. Given the steady march of time, this war generation is slipping from us right now, too. I think Amy is the type of person who is listening, as it were, for the past to speak. With Fred, music recordings of his fingers flying over the piano keyboard, those remain. But since his death in 1970, only figuratively through Fredbot has Fred ever spoken. And that comes in reconfigured letters, words, and paragraphs on a computer screen, but never making a peep.
1: I think there's still a central mystery to me about Fred that won't ever completely close. I just had an experience recently where I was presenting from my book at my former grad school in New York, and my dad's cousin was there. This man's father was Fred's brother. And I was giving this presentation about the book. My father's cousin raises his hand and he's like, I just have to share this story. So it's like, this is not a question, it's a comment, but you know, you're always a little nervous when that happens. But he started telling the story about how he remembers these holiday experiences with Fred and the family, and how everyone would get together and play the piano, and Fred would be the last one to play the piano. And when it was his turn, you know, everyone's listening attentively. And what my father's cousin remembered is that Fred made this sound when he played the piano. He just started humming. Like, he was so into what he was doing. It was so sort of intensely absorbed that his body would vibrate and this like sound would come out of him. And that really struck my father's cousin. And he just told that story to everyone. It was the first time I'd heard it. And I was just like, wow, I'm still having experiences where I'm just like shocked by something. For some reason that shocked me, because I've never heard my grandfather's voice. I don't know what his voice sounds like. The fact that he like had like a vibration that I can't access, that I'll never be able to access. It just felt like that humming was like such a perfect example of something that I will never be able to experience. Maybe the project has been a kind of like coming to terms with what's actually lost. And like that humming sound, you know, is lost. I think the question of what that is and where it's gone is the sort of universal spiritual question. Focusing on Fred was, I think, a way of focusing on other characters in my life, like my partner and my father. And, you know, with the chatbot project, my father and I had something that we could focus on together, communicating in real time. So I think that connection to the past sort of like loops back around into the present. And I can say with certainty that that has come to be true. I feel a lot closer to my father because of projects that we work on together. And this is, you know, this is one of them, but it's a pretty big one. It's been really successful in that sense.
0: Thanks to Amy for the time that she has spent with us. Amy Kurzweil is a professional cartoonist. Her work appears regularly in The New Yorker, and she's writer and artist for two graphic memoirs, Flying Couch and the second titled Artificial, A Love Story. This episode of the Constant Wonder podcast was produced with assistance from Lydia McElroy, Tenery Taylor, and Eric Schultzke. Sound design was by James Call. I'm Marcus Smith. Constant Wonder is a production of BYU Radio.
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12: For eons, we humans have considered the cosmos, from the blazing sun and more distant stars in the sky to tiny life forms at our feet and the roots of trees. We've even tried to figure out ourselves. Aside from what science can deduce about predictable phenomena in repeatable experiments, wonder and awe are never erased. Some say awe is an emotion. Some see awe as a virtue. Whatever happens to us when we find ourselves amazed and overwhelmed in this world of wonders, if our hearts are open, we experience things unforgettable. Sometimes it's something that changes us forever. The Constant Wonder Podcast helps you encounter the vast and the small, the human and the wild, encounters we can hardly describe but that leave us transformed. 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
13: BBC News with Sue Montgomery. The French hard-right leader Marine Le Pen says she's still running for president next year, despite losing her appeal against a conviction for misuse of European Parliament funds. She said she would challenge this ruling. Today's judgment effectively lifted a previous bar on her standing for public office. Hugh Schofield is in Paris.
14: She's saying, no, I don't accept the court's decision. I am innocent. So she's going to the higher court. And the risk for her is that this higher court, the Cour de Cassation, which rules not on the substance of the case, but on whether the law has been properly interpreted, if this court convenes early, in other words, at the end of this year, early next year, and finds that it supports the decision of the court upheld today, then her wearing of an electronic tag would kick in then, in January, let us say, which would mean that she would be campaigning under an electronic tag, which she's always promised not to.
13: The International Olympic Committee has lifted its ban on Russia, allowing its athletes to compete in the next Summer Games in Los Angeles in 2 years' time. The ban was imposed in October 2023 due to what the IOC said was systematic state-sponsored doping and violations of the Olympic Charter after the invasion of Ukraine. Kirsty Coventry is the IOC president.
15: I really do feel that we have been, in taking this decision, very fair to our principles in protecting athletes, but at the same time being very direct and saying we will not host or look at any events in Russia and we will not invite any Russian authorities, government or state to any of our programs.
13: President Trump has berated NATO leaders over Greenland, renewing his belief that Washington should control the Danish territory. Speaking at an alliance summit in Turkey, he said European solidarity over Denmark's rights had hurt his relationship with NATO. Mr. Trump also criticized European allies for failing to support his war against Iran.
16: We weren't treated well because we did something in Iran. We don't need anybody's help. I didn't even want their help, but before I asked, they said they wouldn't be there. And we helped them, but I'm not sure that they'd be there for us. And Italy turned us down, and Germany turned us down, and France turned us down. And it's okay. But, you know, why are we spending hundreds of billions of dollars and they're not there for us? We've always been there for them.
13: Colombia's outgoing president, Gustavo Petro, says he'll seek a court order to annul the election of president-elect Abelardo de la Espriella, who narrowly won last month. In response, Mr. de la Espriella said he was suspending the transition process. BBC News.
0: I'm Marcus Smith, and this is Constant Wonder. Join us on a quest to find awe and wonder in all nature, human or wild, vast or small, encounters that move us beyond words. In 1996, Dr. Gladys Kalema Zikusoka became the first veterinarian employed by Uganda National Parks to work with wild animals. She hadn't been in this post long when she realized that if she wanted to care for animals, she'd have to care for the nearby human population as well. In this episode of Constant Wonder, how human and wild animal populations in East Africa can thrive side by side.
17: The health of people and animals is interrelated. Diseases can easily jump back and forth between people and animals. And the environment, the water sources that they share can also share diseases within the water sources. And it was important to improve the health of people, animals, and the environment together.
0: Meet a veterinarian who has made it her job to improve the health of people. And if that weren't a lofty enough ambition, she intends that her work will ultimately help her country reduce its widespread poverty. Improving the lives of others has been a goal in her family for many generations. Her family has done heroic things. Her parents and grandfather were prominent politicians who gave everything to improve the lives of their fellow citizens. And she brings that same passion to her work with animals and her work with their human neighbors. All through her years of veterinary training, Gladys had longed to see a gorilla in the wild. She was on the cusp of finishing her degree when she was invited to do gorilla research in Uganda in the Bwindi Impenetrable Forest. But she drew the wrong card on the very day she was to venture into the wild. And I think you'll have greater empathy now for her predicament than you might have had before the pandemic. On that day, her first meeting with a gorilla was derailed. She had caught a cold.
17: Having been wanting to study these gorillas for so many years, I woke up with a sore throat and a cough and a cold, which developed further, and I couldn't go anywhere near the gorillas. It was so frustrating. And there weren't any clinics or hospitals nearby, so I basically had to get better without any medication. That was a big lesson in patience, but also it made me realize how we can very easily make them sick. And we should make sure that when we visit them, we're not sick. We don't have a cold or a cough or flu.
0: Well, this is fascinating to me because in recent years, we've had so much attention paid to the diseases that we call zoonotic diseases. They transmit from animals to people, but I guess the reverse is possible too.
17: The reverse is very possible too. People are more aware of diseases from animals to people, but people can also give animals diseases. And when they're so endangered and so closely related to us, like the gorillas, then it can be really fatal.
0: These days, as a lingering consequence of the pandemic, anybody coming to the Bwindi National Park, where Gladys has been deeply invested over many years, has to wear a mask. But back to that first visit of hers, a trek, really, that this veterinary student made to see a gorilla in the wild.
17: We hiked for about an hour, and we came across their night nests where they had slept the night before. Gorillas build a nest every night, and as long as they are 4 years old and above, they're old enough to build a nest. And in the morning, just as they're getting up, they normally defecate in the nest. And so because my research involved collecting fecal samples from their nests, we started off walking that way anyway to look for them. I happened to be with a group of tourists because those days you never used to have advanced teams where people first go and check on them and then the tourists come. It was a steep hike going up the hill. As we approached the gorillas, the ranger said, "They're here." And I could smell something, a pungent smell, which was different. Somebody with BO or something like that, you know, body odor. They're like, "Yeah, that's when we're right next to the

0: You can also tell the composition of the group. Normally the silverback will have some silver hair and a larger kid diameter dung fecal sample. So you can tell a lot about them before you've even seen them.
1: Would you describe a nest for me? What does that look like?
0: A nest is like interwoven branches. It's a round shape because they sit in a nest and they sleep in a nest. It's like a round basket made of twigs and leaves and shoots, and it's very comfortable.
1: Well, how would you know that it's comfortable?
0: I've sat in the nests when the gorillas are not there, of course, just to see what it's like. And when I'm tired, I'm like, I wish they could build a nest and not defecate in it because it would be perfect.
1: Well, would you be willing to build a nest every night, a new one every night?
0: I don't think I would. They're very, very hardworking. It's a lot of work.
2: So after years of hoping, Gladys Kalema finally got to see her first gorilla in the wild, a silverback or mountain gorilla named Kachupira or Broken Hand.
0: What was strange is that this particular gorilla was on his own. Normally they're in a group, but he was very relaxed. And I just couldn't believe that at 5 meters, he wasn't nervous at all. And I looked into his eyes and I felt a very deep connection. It was really amazing.
1: You're not the first one to talk about that deep connection. Others have said looking into a gorilla's eyes is just an amazing thing. What do you see in a gorilla's eyes?
0: First of all, their eyes are so similar to us. So I feel like I'm staring into species that is very connected to us. We share over 98% genetic material. I really feel like we're recognizing each other very quickly. I can see a huge resemblance when I stare in a gorilla's eyes. It's a very emotional experience. I've seen them hundreds of times because of I've been working with them for over 26 years, but I always learn something new whenever I visit the gorillas. And that always gives me that sense of awe.
1: And you said you were a mere 5 meters away. It's one thing for the gorilla to be relaxed in those circumstances, but what about you?
0: Oh, well, I was a little bit nervous, but when I saw that he was relaxed and the trackers and rangers I was with were also relaxed, then I also relaxed. Mountain gorillas are surprisingly accommodating, and that's what makes people want to visit them. But the first time you see it, it was always a huge, nice shock to see that they don't move and they're very accommodating. And he actually had a broken hand, which I noticed was a bit weird, but he was very happily eating on a piece of bark and just staring at us.

0: I want to take you back many years now in Gladys' life story, long before she had achieved her dream at about age 25 of seeing a gorilla in the wild. Her love of animals goes back to her formative years in a family where she was the sixth and last child born to her parents, and she was also 5 years younger than her next oldest sibling, which can be a lonely position in a family in and of itself. But her loneliness was compounded by a terrible family tragedy when she was just 2 years old, the political assassination of her father upon the rise of Idi Amin, a brutal dictator known as the Butcher of Uganda.
1: My dad was killed by the president of the time, who had just taken over. And he was murdered because he was in the previous government and was a very prominent government minister. And through a coup, the new person, Idi Amin, took over and turned to our family. So our family was one of the first that suffered. But a number of other families also had their fathers killed later on. And so I kind of grew up in this whole cloud of terror and sadness about the loss of my father and my mom having to cope with looking after six children suddenly. But one thing that I think helped me to not feel sad all the time was the animals. We had lots of animals at home. We had cats and dogs. Normally there were stray animals that my elder brother would pick up and bring home. So they became my companions and my friends. And I grew up with them from, I guess, all my life. I was always seeing animals. But it was at the age of around 8 years old, I got to meet a very interesting pet. This pet was owned by our next door neighbor.

0: a neighbor across the road, and it was a velvet monkey. And this particular monkey was called Ponchos. This was a Cuban ambassador living across the road, and they acquired a velvet monkey. And Poncho, he loved coming to our home because at his home, there were no pets, there were no children, but at our home, there's a child and a number of dogs and cats. So he would come and pull the cats and dogs' tails, and he would go into the kitchen window and try and steal fruit, bananas and mangoes. He was very mischievous. But one time I sat down to play the piano, and I kind of felt like I wasn't alone. It's a feeling you get when you work with animals. I kind of felt I wasn't alone. And then I looked over my shoulder and Poncho was staring at me. So I thought, let me see what he can do. Let me see if he'll try and imitate me. And I left the room, and he did come in and imitate me. And I was so excited. He played a note on the piano. I was like, wow, these monkeys are so intelligent. I was already fascinated by the fact that his fingers looked very similar to mine, but I didn't expect him to play the piano. And that was my first insight into how intelligent primates are. And I think that's where my fascination with primates began. But I used to always get upset when we lost any dog or cat. Once any of them got sick, I wouldn't go to school. So my mom, she had to take me with her when she was taking them to the vet before I could go to school. And when they would die, I would always be very upset. And even if people around me felt that animals don't have souls, I really felt that they did. When they die, that's not the end of them. They also have another life afterwards. I believe that there's a heaven out there for the animals, a dog heaven or a cat heaven. It may not be the same heaven that we'll see them again, but they have another heaven where they can continue. They also have an afterlife. They also have souls. They're sentient beings. And I used to get my next door neighbors who lived across the fence, Flavia and Susie, to help me to bury them. And up to now, I still do believe that animals are sentient beings, and we need to understand them more. They all have personalities.
1: This time period of your early childhood with the animals, you also were in school. Is it true that you went to school with some of the children of Idi Amin?
0: Yes, I went to school with some of the children of Idi Amin. They were in the primary school that I was with my sister and cousins. And yeah, it was a little bit awkward, I would have to say.
1: Could you elaborate on that? Were you fully aware that their father was responsible for your father's assassination? And I should also say your father's name, William Wilberforce Kalema.
0: Yes, when Idi Amin's children joined the school, it was really scary being with children in the school, knowing that their father killed my father. But the children themselves were okay. I don't remember having any incident with them, but one time they played an April Fool's joke on my sister, and her friend said, oh, your little sister's fighting with Amin's children. So she rushed down to the lower end of the school, the junior end, and she's very upset with me. She said, why are you fighting with Amin's children? I said, I'm not. I was shocked. Then her friends finally said, April Fool's, which is a very cruel joke to play. But of course, she cried and she was very, very scared and upset after what he had done to our father. So yeah, it was a very scary time in Uganda. My dad was among the first prominent people to be killed, but other people also lost their parents in the same school. So it was a frightening time. But luckily, the headmaster was a fantastic man, and he used to try and provide support for the children. So anyone whose father had been killed, they would hold a special prayer for them, just so that they felt that they weren't alone. And that was important. I actually can't remember that special prayer because I was very young when it happened, but my elder cousins remember it, and they reminded me about it, actually.
1: Even before the murder of her father, political violence had been visited upon Gladys's family. Her mother, Rhoda, still going strong today at age 94, had also been the daughter of an assassinated public figure. I mentioned at the start that Dr. Gladys Kalema Zikusoka wants her work as a veterinarian to lift her country out of poverty. This is no hyperbole, as we'll see later in the episode, and it's actually a mission that her family has been on for generations, sometimes even paying the ultimate price. Improving life for all in Uganda, that's what drives Dr. Gladys, as her colleagues affectionately call her. I want you to hear more about this family's sacrifices so that you can better sense what it is that impels her to want to improve the health of the people of Uganda as well as the health of the animals she loves.
0: My mother's father was assassinated, my maternal grandfather, sadly. He was a prime minister of Buganda Kingdom, which is the largest kingdom in Uganda. Before Uganda gained independence, everybody was in kingdoms, and Buganda Kingdom was the largest kingdom. So when the British took over, as they colonized Uganda, it was a protectorate, they ruled through those kingdoms. And my grandfather was the prime minister of Buganda for several years. And during that time, there was the idea of creating a university, the first university in East Africa. And there was prime land right in the center of Kampala for this university. My grandfather sold some of his land and encouraged other people to sell their land to create this university for the greater good of the country. And some of them objected to it. And they paid someone to kill him. It happened as he was entering the cathedral where he used to pray every Sunday. They shot him at the entrance of the cathedral. So it was a very tragic day for the family. For my mom, suddenly overnight she had no dad, and her many siblings had to find a way to look after themselves.
1: She was 16 at the time.
0: Yes, my mother was 16 at the time. She was still very young. She actually had very many siblings because my grandfather, he was polygamous. But her elder brother was able to find means of paying school fees for her and her sisters, and she was able to get to school, which was very important because my grandfather died because of education, and they wanted to make sure that all his children are able to go to school, even though he's not around anymore.
1: There is a theme here so important to your family and your story, because you have a grandfather who loses his life because he's an advocate for education and the making of this university. And then he also provides for the education of a daughter, your mother, Rhoda. And I understand that that was a rare opportunity. And then her commitment going forward to you and your education as a veterinarian, all of this commitment to education ties into a kind of family vision.
0: Yes, the commitment to education really ties into our family vision. My family believes strongly in education. And actually, my mother, in those days, girls were never really educated. They focused on the boys in the family. But my grandfather realized that he wanted all the girls and the boys to have an equal opportunity of education. He was very foresighted because this was like in the 1930s in Africa, in Uganda, and that was rare. But it really was great that he did that. He was way ahead of his times because now it's very heavily encouraged that all the girls and the boys go to school. Education has had a large role to play in my family. We're very committed to education.
1: And when you decided at a fairly early age that animals were important to you, how young were you when you started having dreams and hopes of becoming a veterinarian?
0: I'd say that the age of 12, I decided I wanted to become a veterinarian. Having grown up with all these pets at home and going to the vets and seeing that they're able to heal them, I felt like I wanted to become a veterinarian.
1: As she was closing out her high school years, Gladys began to zoom in closer and closer on that dream of becoming a vet, with more and more passion for working with wild animals.
0: At the age of 18, I had the opportunity to rebuild the wildlife club at my high school. And I took the children to the national park, which was really a magical time. But the only sad thing about it was that there were no predators. There were no lions, no leopards. And they told me it's because of the heavy poaching in the area. The predators have been killed. So it meant that we could go on walking safaris without fear of being attacked by a lion or a leopard. We did enjoy the walking safaris. It's a beautiful savanna park. But it made me feel like maybe I should become a wildlife vet to restore Uganda to its former glory. Because it used to be called the Pearl of Africa because we had so much wildlife. And now a lot of it had been poached during the Idi Amin days and the war that ousted him as well. And I just felt that I could play a significant role in bringing this wildlife back by becoming not only a veterinarian, but a wildlife veterinarian.
1: Did you share this vision with your mother?
0: I'll say that I shared this vision with my mother, and ever since then, she supported me. She's always supported me to do what I want. even working with wildlife, although it was a strange thing, especially you would never see girls or women out there with the wildlife. There were no female rangers. But she just felt, my daughter wants to be a vet. She loves animals. Now she loves wildlife. I want to support her as much as possible. And actually, my mom gave me some money to develop stickers for the wildlife club. She loaned me money. Can you believe I've never paid her back after all these years?
1: Gladys left Uganda for the Royal Veterinary College, University of London, where she found that she had a distinctly different sort of aspiration from her fellow students there.
0: When I got there, almost all the students were mainly interested in becoming small animal vets, cat and dog vets or livestock vets or horse vets, and they were not interested in wildlife. So they did find me a bit strange that I'd rather go and listen to talks by Dr. Jane Goodall than go to a small animal clinic. They found that a little bit strange.
1: There comes a time when concern for healthy ecologies in the wilds kicks in for the general public, but was this before that?
0: I would say it was before that. This was in the early 1990s. I was in vet school from 1990 to 1995. And people never used to talk so much about the importance of wildlife conservation and climate change. And so whenever, like in the holidays, when you're allowed to work with animals of your choice, and I'll tell them, okay, this holiday I worked with chimpanzees in the zoo back home, or I worked with chimpanzees in the wild or gorillas in the wild, I was always considered a little bit strange.
1: Well, it is strange to be bringing chimpanzee dung back from Africa into London and getting that through customs.
0: It was, actually. I was very nervous about it. I thought they were going to stop me. And luckily, they didn't. But actually, what's interesting is when I said to them that this is chimpanzee fecal samples, would you like to see? A customs officer was like, no, I don't want to see that. I think he thought this will smell so terrible. So he just said no, which is quite funny.
1: Gladys Kalema-Zikusoka is the author of Walking with Gorillas, The Journey of an African Wildlife Vet. She was the first wildlife vet in Uganda, known for her expansive, holistic view that animal health and human health are very much interdependent, as we're about to hear her explain. I'm Marcus Smith, and this is Constant Wonder.
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1: Pioneers are people who pave the way, forge a new path, attempt something never done before.
0: People never thought you should treat wildlife until I created this position, I'd say, for myself. And so I was the first veterinary officer for the Uganda National Parks, which eventually became the Uganda Wildlife Authority.
1: One thing the new vet was eager to do was visit a recently discovered population of mountain gorillas in Bwindi National Park. Something not just anyone could do. First of all, getting there required some effort, and secondly, even a wildlife vet couldn't just mosey up to a gorilla. The park had a process of habituating gorillas to humans.
0: The Bwindi National Park is the second stronghold of the mountain gorilla. When I finally got a chance to go there, it was truly amazing. We drove for a very long time, 10 hours eventually, was a total driving time from Kampala to Bwindi with a two-night stopover in Kabale. And when I got there, I felt like I'd reached the ends of the earth because we arrived in the evening and the mist was rising. And I could see why the late Dr. Diane Fossey's movie was called Gorillas in the Mist, because it's that kind of an environment. It's high altitude forest and the mist was rising. It was very beautiful. But I did feel like I'd come to the ends of the earth. I'd never been to somewhere so remote. And at that time, there were only two habituated groups for tourism. You could only have 12 tourists visiting the gorillas every day. And there were very few lodges. There were only about 5 lodges, and there were very few people. And I myself was put in a very remote mud hut on top of the hill, which freaked me out because I'd never stayed in a mud hut by myself. But after about 2 nights, I loved it. It was very nice. Tropical rainforest, which before it became a national park, people could come and cut trees. It was under the forest reserve. So it has very good hardwood. But once the head of the national parks realized that we have mountain gorillas, also in Bwindi Forest, there's chimpanzees and forest elephants and over 4 species of monkeys. It's a very important place with many important species. He lobbied to the president to create a national park, and the national park was created. And that meant that the forest stopped being destroyed and it could provide enough water for people and stabilize the climate. So it was very important that Bwindi becomes a national park so that people are not allowed to cut trees and the gorillas and other species can be protected.
1: Now, you gave such a beautiful description of the Bwindi National Park, but the full name of that area is the Bwindi Impenetrable Forest National Park. I don't know that you just stroll through it.
0: You definitely don't just stroll through it. It's just called impenetrable because it has very thick forest, very thick bush, and also it's very steep. And so when you get off the main trail and you start looking for the gorillas, the rangers and trackers have to use machetes to cut away the bush so that you're able to walk. It's that thick, and it keeps regenerating all the time. So yes, that's why it's called an impenetrable forest. And actually the name Bwindi means place of darkness.
1: When this area was made a national park, people had to stop cutting hardwood there. And another consequence was that they could not hunt for meat there. That's an economic double whammy for many of the park's neighbors. So addressing this challenge of how to find other mainstays of survival for local people, that becomes an important part of Dr. Gladys Kalema Zikusoka's work. But even before we get to that, we also need to go back to the problem of diseases jumping from gorillas to people and vice versa. You've already heard how a cold delayed Gladys's first meeting of a mountain gorilla, for example, the one with a broken hand.
0: Zoonotic diseases can jump back and forth between animals and people, and the risk increases once animals get habituated and you can get really close to them. And also the biggest issue with a place like Bwindi is that once the mountain gorillas were habituated, we found that they start to leave the park boundary because the park is already very surrounded by people. There's no buffer zone. It's a high human population growth, very high density of people, and they cut right up to the edge of the forest. So almost all of it has no buffer zone. So once the gorillas lose their fear of people, they started to go back to areas where they used to range before their forest habitat was cut. And they developed a liking for bananas and banana plants that people plant for food. And the bark of eucalyptus trees that people plant, were encouraged to plant so they don't have to cut hardwood or firewood in the forest. And all of this increases the chance of disease spread. And so the mountain gorillas picked up scabies skin disease when they went into people's gardens to eat their banana plants. And people put out scarecrows to scare away people, gorillas, and other wildlife. The scarecrows are really there to chase away the baboons. The baboons are worse offenders than the gorillas, actually. They want to scare away the birds, the baboons, the gorillas, and they'll put out scarecrows. And with the scarecrow, they don't necessarily put the most clean piece of clothing because they themselves are not very hygienic. There's a high incidence of scabies in communities that are low-income groups, and they don't wash their clothes often. And so we believe the gorillas touched that piece of clothing and the mite spread through the group. And this really shocked me when they told me the gorillas were losing hair and developing white scaly skin. And after treating them with ivermectin, which works really well for scabies, and they got better just with one dose of ivermectin, it made me realize that we needed to start improving the health of the people who the gorillas mix with, outside the park especially. And 4 years later, we started an organization, Conservation Through Public Health, a nonprofit, an NGO, which improves the health of the people and the gorillas together.
1: You have poachers,
2: And in order for the poachers not to poach, they have to have some other thing to live off of. And so you think economically, well, what can sustain them if they're not getting bushmeat? And then there's the whole issue of habituation. But tourism is part of the solution because that can bring in money as well and livelihoods for people. I just see this pulling in so many different directions of, yes, we want to be close to the wild gorilla population, but no, that's a problem.
0: Yes, tourism is an opportunity, but also a great risk, as you said. Because of the poaching, you don't want to people to enter to poach and collect firewood. You have to find them viable livelihood options. And tourism presented the best opportunity, especially as visiting the mountain gorillas is something that a lot of people are willing to pay a lot of money for because it's such an incredibly amazing experience. It's a spiritual experience. And so that's has enabled the mountain gorillas to survive and thrive and people to coexist with them because they realize that they're helping to lift them out of poverty. But at the same time, tourism brings about a great risk of disease because in order to see gorillas, you have to get quite close.
2: I need you to explain this term habituation in terms of the gorillas being habituated to human presence.
0: Yes, habituation is a process of getting the gorillas used to you so that they don't run away. When you meet a wild gorilla group, within 100 meters, they'll disappear. They'll shrink back into the bushes because they're very scared of people. But when you're habituating them, and the trackers who are local people from the area are very brave and very fit because every single day they have to go and visit the gorillas to get them habituated. And then they'll charge at 100 meters. Then when you keep going, they'll start charging at 95, 90. You keep reducing the distance until they get to the point when they stop charging at 5 meters. Then they know that they're ready for tourism to begin. And then they have to bring people who are Caucasian because most tourists are going to be Caucasian because then they'll start charging again at like 20 meters, and then they'll stop charging at 5 meters, and then they're ready for tourism. But it can take as long as 2 years to do that. People have to be healthy before they see gorillas. You know, you shouldn't be showing any clinical signs when you're going to see the gorillas. If you have a cough or cold or flu, you're not allowed to visit the gorillas. And then during the COVID-19 pandemic, we also started to measure people's temperatures because you can pick up subclinical infection in that way. Because as much as tourism presents an opportunity to protect the gorillas, it also presents a great threat that can drive them to extinction. So it's a very delicate balance.
2: And when you say drive to extinction, what are the population numbers these days in terms of total mountain gorillas, wherever they are on Earth, in the wild?
0: The total number is a minimum of 1,063. Based on the gorilla census that was conducted in 2018, so about 5 years ago. We believe that they're more than that because they've been having babies. But when I first started working with them in 1994, there were only about 650. Actually, I participated in the very first gorilla census in 1997 when we counted 650 mountain gorillas. So they've almost doubled over the past 25 years, which is amazing.
1: One Health is an initiative which the World Health Organization participates in. It's to improve public health while simultaneously protecting wildlife and the environment. It's an integrated approach. It helps check the spread of diseases and also factors in when trying to persuade people that national parks can be good, generating tourism dollars and boosting local economies. People tend to make better decisions when they have options and good information, and coming together, like the community of volunteers did to quickly bury the diseased hippo, gave residents real ownership in solving their problems. I also need to make clear at this point that conservation through public health, the organization that Dr. Kalema Zikusoka founded back in 2003 and where she is CEO, came into existence even before the term One Health was ever conceived. It's something Gladys and her colleagues have been doing all along. Now, given everything you've heard from her directly, do you suppose there's much of a chance that being CEO of Conservation Through Public Health could ever really tie her to the office. Not a chance.
0: I like being out and about.
1: She doesn't just like it. She looks for every opportunity to be hands-on, which at times comes with risk. In addition to working with gorillas, Dr. Kalema Zigusoka has assisted in transporting elephants, moving them from an overcrowded reserve to a roomier, healthier site at a national park. Transporting elephants is generally not the kind of thing they teach you in veterinary school. First, you have to tranquilize them with dart guns fired from helicopters. Then you have to have people on the ground to mind the fallen elephants, making sure that they don't wake up too quickly.
0: After darting the elephant from a helicopter and the elephant falls down, you have to make sure he's fallen on his side, because if he falls on his chest, he can squash his lungs. So you make sure that you push him onto his side. Then you have to tie him with ropes, fasten them to a conveyor belt, and then push the elephant into an upper ramp using winches into a truck, which is more like a shipping container with a roof which is raised. And once the elephant is in the truck, you have to reverse the anesthetic, because they can't stay under the anesthetic for so many hours. And once you reverse the anesthetic, you have to jump out of the truck before he wakes up, because he will squeeze you to death. And once he's standing up and his trunk is hanging out of the shipping container, then you know that he's fine. He'll make it to the other side without any problem.
2: Okay, very important question here. If you are preparing a dose to anesthetize an elephant,
0: yes,
2: and if it's going to be enough, not too much to harm the elephant, to risk heart or respiratory function, that's a lot of medicine. And you've got a sharp needle, and I would imagine that's a lethal risk for you.
0: It is. And actually, the drug that you use is very dangerous for human beings. If you get an accidental prick, you can die very quickly unless somebody gives you a reversal straight away. So when we're handling that drug, we tell everybody around us that in case anything happens to me, you have to inject me with this drug immediately. If you can't find my vein, you can even use the muscle. But it's highly concentrated, so it's not a very big dose. You put it in within a syringe and load the dart and just make sure that you do everything very carefully, wearing gloves, and just have to really have your wits about you when you're doing such an operation.
2: You've witnessed tragedy in these kinds of operations, tragedies to both animals and tragedies to humans. Lives have been lost.
0: Yes, lives have been lost. Very sadly, we lost a certain veterinarian, a dear colleague of mine who begged me to join the elephant translocation when we moved some more elephants. And I agreed to do it because he was so motivated. He had come with me to Bwindi when I was checking on the gorillas, and he was doing a master's in conservation, biology, and he was just very interested in wildlife. He was a large animal veterinarian. And so the day that he died, unfortunately, I wasn't there because I had to attend a very big wedding of a family friend of ours, the Queen of Buganda. But sadly, that very day, once two elephants were darted from the helicopter, everybody rushed to them before the helicopter pilot or the animal capture expert told them, don't rush because we haven't located the second elephant. But there was some breakup in the radio communication, I believe, and they just rushed in to look for both elephants. So when they saw that the first one was fine, they left Dr. Jonathan Arusi on the first one, and they went to look for the second elephant. But they didn't find the second elephant. And while they were looking for the second elephant came walking by, saw Jonathan and the ranger there, and got scared. He thought, you guys, what are you doing to my family member? The elephant attacked them and started squeezing them. The ranger was able to run away, get away in time. The elephant squeezed the vet, and by the time he got to the hospital, he was dead. It was a very, very sad day.
1: I understand that political violence has also crept into what should be an animal refuge, a nature preserve. Just for a little context here, after the genocide in Rwanda, Hutu rebels had been relocated to the neighboring Democratic Republic of the Congo. Then, and this was over two decades ago, some of these rebels crossed the border and murdered a park warden in Bwindi, kidnapped and then killed eight tourists. How do you cope with such a shocking event?
0: Yeah, there's been a lot of tragedy. At that time, we thought Bwindi was one of the most safe and peaceful places in the whole world until that happened. And that was horrible. I almost lost two colleagues of mine, and we did lose a warden who was trying to protect the tourists. It was a very, very tough time. Yes, we've had a lot of tragedy, but I'd say that what helps me to keep going is my faith in God. That has really helped me to keep going. I've seen how my mom has had to handle losing her husband and having to look after all of us. And she herself was arrested twice, three times actually, because she joined politics after my father died and narrowly got killed on all three times. So when I think about how she has so much faith in God to carry her through, that has helped me to strengthen my faith in God as well. And I'll say that despair can really drive you down, but having faith in God, praying and asking for strength can really help. And sometimes you may not know why God did it, but you just have faith that he's in control. And there's a reason why he did it, even if you don't understand it there and then. And that has enabled us to keep going, to keep, you know, pushing on. And I feel like it's a calling from God to continue to make the world a better place in the role that he's given me, looking after the wildlife and making sure that people are coexisting with the wildlife. And so it's almost like finding your purpose in life and following it. And the tragedy, of course, is always a setback, but sometimes you just have to overcome it. And when you do, you're stronger to keep going.
2: And Rhoda, your mother, you mentioned her participation, her activity in politics. She's a respected person for a long career in Uganda for serving the public. She, like you, have just gone forward in spite of all of these risks.
0: Yes, my mom is a well-known female icon in Uganda because she encouraged so many children to join politics. She's one of the first women politicians in Uganda and members of parliament. And she encouraged so many people to join politics, including someone who became the Speaker of Parliament. She feels it's important to keep going, to make a difference, to have a safe world, a prosperous Uganda. Wanting to continue my father's dream has been a very big driving force in my life all through, wanting to keep, because he died so prematurely, he had so much to offer as a government minister. He had done so much for the country. And I felt like I wanted to continue his dream through my passion for wildlife, restoring Uganda's wildlife back to its former glory and making sure the mountain gorillas are thriving and growing, trying to also help other species in other countries as well through our work in Uganda and trying to get other Africans in Africa to also care about their wildlife. That's something that I care deeply about.
1: The work of the NGO that Kalema Zikusoka founded, Conservation Through Public Health, goes well beyond getting her fellow Africans to care about wildlife. The organization takes care of people as an essential part of the big picture. It's about the mutual flourishing, the mutual prosperity of human and non-human animals in the totality of their context, environmentally speaking. That's the kind of integration she has gone after for years, always with an eye on her country's success and well-being. I'm Marcus Smith, and this is Constant Wonder.
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1: Dr. Gladys Kalema Zikusoka is inspired in her care for her fellow Ugandans by the work her father did when he was alive.
0: My father's dream was a prosperous Uganda, a Uganda where it's no longer like a developing country, but it's a developed country, a middle-income country. And he was the Minister of Commerce and Industry. And he was also the Minister of Works and Housing. And both times he did a lot of significant things for the country. Like he led a number of goodwill missions to the Far East shortly after Uganda gained independence, 1964. And they went to China, Russia. It used to be called USSR at the time. But from China, they got a national stadium, which is now called the Mandela National Stadium. And they also got the Kibimba Rice Scheme, an agricultural college, and Soroti meat packers. He used to lead delegations to different countries. And then afterwards, he used to encourage Ugandans to develop their own products. He was a very big advocate for developing the country. And I feel like also with my work with wildlife, I'm contributing to this because as the country's tourism grows because of having viable wildlife populations, we're slowly going to be lifted out from a low-income economy to a middle-income economy.
2: So to kind of illustrate what you're about and your father's dream and bringing some of this together, you told a story not long ago at a conference. I saw this on YouTube. You told a story of during COVID, tourism, of course, had to go away. And when that happened, then many of the population around Bwindi reverted to poaching. And then you tell the story of a poacher who is caught and charged and facing jail. 11 years, I think, is the story. Mm-hmm. Then your vision means that you're saying it's not just about the crime, it's about the economic situation of the people. So you get involved not just in helping the gorillas, but in then something like planting and marketing coffee. This is quite a vision you have.
0: Yes, it's true. It's like, you know, once there's no viable options, sometimes that drives people into the forest. They're poaching because they're hungry. And so when this hungry bushmeat poacher killed Rafiki, the lead silverback of Nkuringo Gorilla Group in the southern sector of Bwindi, of course, I was shocked because I thought the community was benefiting a lot from tourism, but tourism had come to a halt during the COVID pandemic. So this poacher was caught and he was given 11 years in jail for killing the gorilla, the daikon, the bush pig. But I thought to myself, there are many more people like him who are hungry and eventually they're going to go back into the forest. We have to do something to support them. And that's when we started developing fast-growing seedlings and gave them to the 1,500 vulnerable households. We distribute cabbages, beans, maize, pumpkins, kale, spinach, groundnuts, amaranthus as well, both seeds and seedlings. Some of them require seedlings and others require seeds. And the whole idea is that they can grow within the space of 1 to 4 months. And that means that people can get to eat them as soon as possible. And then after one season, we encourage them to keep the seedlings for the next season so that it just keeps perpetuating itself.
2: Now, tell me just very briefly, the poacher who was sentenced to 11 years, his wife was very young, had very young children. She was in her early 20s, I believe. And you say one of these projects to come up with a viable livelihood for the local populations that even reached to her, she received some plants.
0: Yes, she did. I really made sure that she was one of the beneficiaries. And when we got to meet her, she was only 22 years old and already had 3 children under the age of 3. She's among the poorest in her village. And I felt so sad for her. But we made sure that she was a beneficiary of the Ready to Grow that grows within 1 to 4 months so that she can at least be able to feed her family while her husband is in jail. And I realized that people commit a crime, but sometimes there's a reason why they're doing it. And if you don't address the reason why they're doing it, they're going to keep doing it. So in fact, the Ready to Grow program is something that we're continuing even beyond the pandemic, because it made me realize that food security is a very big issue in this community. And it's also become part of our One Health approach to conservation. But even before that incident occurred, we started to engage coffee farmers because we realized that not everybody was benefiting from the tourism industry. Not everyone could be a ranger or a porter or sell crafts or accommodation or food to tourists. And some of them were missing out. Even as you're going to visit the gorillas, you stop on a coffee farm and tell people, this is a coffee tree. And a lot of tourists were very curious because they normally see coffee in a supermarket. And they were so excited about that. But these farmers weren't getting a steady market or a fair price. And they were still entering the forest to poach. So we set up Gorilla Conservation Coffee together with my husband and to build a global coffee brand to save gorillas through coffee. And some of these people we engaged, you'd call them reformed poachers. A lot of them are reformed poachers because now they're no longer poaching, but they can get a good price for good coffee. And if they want to eat meat, they don't have to enter the forest. They can just sell their coffee and buy meat. And this is one of the enterprises that we set up as part of the nonprofit. It's a social enterprise. And during COVID, we were also challenged because the main customers for the coffee were tourists coming to see gorillas and other animals. And suddenly they disappeared overnight. And we're like, what are we going to do about the coffee farmers? Luckily, we were able to get a buyer in the UK who came on board, and the buyer in the US started buying coffee again in January 2021. And that has helped to keep these farmers out of the forest, poaching animals.
1: Before it became a catchphrase for the World Health Organization, the spirit of One Health already guided the work of the young veterinarian Gladys. And the spirit of this approach has been contagious. Regular folk catch the vision and get engaged, often pitching in on the spur of the moment. Early in her career, utterly exhausted, she was herself rescued by a local villager while working with her team to translocate an aggressive gorilla. They were doing this on foot. That is to say, they were walking him miles to his new home. Not that anybody had intended to do it that way. The original plan was to anesthetize the gorilla, move him on a stretcher, on a comfy mattress in the back of a pickup, but things didn't quite go that way.
0: It was quite a day for me because having been in that environment, I hadn't seen any women going out to the wildlife. But the warden called me out and said, come and translocate the gorilla. This gorilla has been scratching people. And now having heard that a vet had been hired in the organization, he was like, maybe she can help us to move this gorilla somewhere else where he can stop hurting people, because he was tired of paying out money for this gorilla that had hurt people. And so we went there with two veterinarians from the Mountain Gorilla Vet Project that was operating in Rwanda. And we went out to see what we could do. And we saw the gorilla the day before. He was settled in community land. He charged us a bit, but we thought, let's not scare him because tomorrow it'll be difficult to find him. The following morning, we got up and Dr. Jonathan Seaman gave him a dose, and it wasn't enough because he was a semi-wild gorilla. When gorillas are wild, they need a higher dose of anesthetic than when they're tame. And we thought we gave him the dose of a tame gorilla. And he went down very slightly, but then started running. We chased him. After about 4 hours, he was in the forest where we wanted him to be. I was like, oh my goodness. But I was exhausted at that point because we're now at the bottom of a very steep hill and I had no energy to walk back up to the road. And Jonathan went up, spoke to somebody. Suddenly, I saw a very wonderful lady coming down. She just grabbed hold of my hand and started pulling me up the hill. We didn't really say much to each other, but I felt like she was the angel I needed to get up to the hill. And that was pretty amazing. Her name was called Peace. And I was so glad to reconnect with her 24 years later, actually, when I was in that same community talking about why the community should support the gorillas, even if there's no tourists at the moment, because tourism has helped to lift them out of poverty. There are a number of lodges now. And I told them that experience when there was no lodges and we had to chase after the problem gorilla. And then someone said, I remember you. I was there at the time. I remember the mattress you asked us to put on the stretcher. And I said, and do you know where that lady is who pulled me up the hill? He's like, yeah. So we went to her home. She was so excited to see me. So it was a really special time. And we're in constant touch with each other now.
2: And of course, her name would be Peace.
0: Yes, exactly.
1: Gorilla tourism now makes up 8% of Uganda's GDP. And locals have come around to protecting their primate neighbors. You can read more about Dr. Gladys Kalema-Zikusoka's challenges and successes in her new book, Walking with Gorillas, The Journey of an African Wildlife Vet. She's also the founder and CEO of Conservation Through Public Health. I'm Marcus Smith. This episode was produced by Tenery Taylor with help from Audrey Hughes, sound designed by Mitchell Towsley and Dallin Jepson.
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19: BBC News with Sue Montgomery. The French hard-right leader Marine Le Pen says she's still running for president next year, despite losing her appeal against a conviction for misuse of European Parliament funds. The judgment in Paris effectively lifted a previous bar on her standing for public office. From Paris, Hugh Schofield told us more.
20: Marine Le Pen spent the afternoon conferring at party headquarters with lawyers and party colleagues. On the evening news, she made the announcement. She will be running next April to be France's head of state. There is one complication, though. Instead of accepting the appeal court decision, which found her guilty but opened the way to her candidacy, she's appealing against it at the High Court of Appeal. But if that court decides to deliver a quick decision and it confirms today's verdict, then she could find herself early next year having to wear an electronic tag, just as her campaign gets underway.
19: The International Olympic Committee has lifted its ban on Russia, allowing its athletes to compete in the next Summer Games in Los Angeles in 2 years' time. The ban was imposed in October 2023 due to what the IOC said was systematic state-sponsored doping. Kirsty Coventry is the IOC president.
21: I really do feel that we have been, in taking this decision, very fair to our principles in protecting athletes, but at the same time being very direct and saying we will not host or look at any events in Russia, and we will not invite any Russian authorities, government or state to any of our programs.
19: Colombia's outgoing president, Gustavo Petro, says he will seek a court order to annul the election of president-elect Abelardo de la Espriella, who narrowly won last month. In response, Mr. de la Espriella said he was suspending the transition process. Rachel Wright has more details.
22: Last month's election appeared to be decisive, if narrow, after the left-wing candidate Ivan Cepeda, a close ally of the outgoing president, conceded, but now the temperature has been ratcheted up. First President Petro said President-elect de la Espriella represented the greatest threat to global democracy since Hitler. Then Mr. de la Espriella accused Mr. Petro of trying to cling to power through a coup. He asked Colombia's armed forces to disobey any order the outgoing president Petro may give.
19: The defending champions Argentina have beaten Egypt to qualify for the quarterfinals of the World Cup. At one stage, the Egyptians were 2-0 up, but Argentina staged an extraordinary comeback towards the end of the second half and scored the winning goal in injury time. In the quarterfinals, they'll face either Colombia or Switzerland, who have just kicked off in Vancouver. World News from the BBC.
4: So I think if you or your family can align the interests and gifts and talents that you have with the needs of an organization and do it for a little longer than just a Saturday afternoon, the impact of that can be tremendous.

Welcome to The Lisa Show, where we take a good look at life. Welcome to The Lisa Show. You know, I hate to brag, but this is one of those days. In the spirit of spring cleaning, better late than never, I finally went through that box of random wires and cables that's been sitting in my basement, including technology that existed before some of my kids did. I'm actually being very literal. So that's what I'm proud of today. So if you're throwing anything out for spring cleaning that you are proud of, please comment on social media or message me. I really want to hear about it. Speaking of chores, I just want to say a hello to one of our Instagram followers, Deanne, and she commented about how when she was a kid, she loved crossing off the chores on the list her mom made for Saturday morning chores. And there was one for each kid. She felt like it was a great accomplishment. And the person who got up earliest and got ready for the day, made their bed, got to choose the chore first. I love that idea, Deanne. How fun, you know, to have this great memory of kids and parents doing their chores together. I'm a sucker for a good system, right? So I love a system. Thank you for sharing your experience. Thanks for commenting on the show. Remember, we love our followers. We read every single one of your comments. Okay, diving in. This season on The Lisa Show, we've been talking about doing good better. And today we're talking about how we involve our kids in social impact so that they can be forces for good in the world. Now, we know we got to start them young. So what does that look like? Now, maybe this is just me, but in approaching this topic of teaching kids to love and help their neighbor, there are a few images that come to mind. Grand gestures like taking a big trip to go volunteer or giving up a Christmas. I don't know. You know, you've seen those heartwarming stories. You get it. They're all over social media. They donated all their toys, or they biked across the country and raised awareness, or, you know, whatever. Like really amazing things that some families are out there doing, and I commend them. I want to be one of them. Let me tell you about a memorable experience I had in my own home trying to attempt something of that scale or as close as I could. And please don't hate me for this, but I'm going to cue some Christmas music here just to set the scene. I found myself, like a lot of mothers, in a place where I wanted Christmas to mean something. I wanted this year to be something special, something that brought our family together and really invoked the Christmas spirit. So, of course, I had to ask my friends what I should do. And my friend was telling me about how, for their Christmas, they were all giving up presents to each other and gifts to family and friends in order to save money to go on this trip to dig wells in South America. And they were super excited. They told us all about the detail and how meaningful it can be and how the organization has totally been vetted. And it just sounded wonderful. I got really caught up in the idea that this could really bring our family together and really inspire the true meaning of Christmas, where you're not just thinking about yourself, but you're thinking about what you can do for others and bring the family closer together. I mean, win-win. I was so excited that I casually brought up this idea at dinner one night. Now, my kids were a little younger than my friend's kids at the time, and my three oldest were like, oh, yeah, that sounds really cool. Sure, you know, no big deal. They, to be fair, probably thought I'd forget about it in a few weeks. But my two youngest kids, who were quite younger, were visibly nervous. And I remember my son, Hugh, going, hey, everybody, hang on. Just let's think about this. So does that mean no presidents? He wanted us to stop and reconsider this idea that would ruin his idyllic idea of what a childhood Christmas is, right? Waking up in your own home and rushing down to see all the presents under the tree. He was really, really nervous and told us all to think about what we were doing. And it was so visible that the older kids started to tease him because, you know, he showed some weakness, right? So they said to him, oh, you just worried about your Legos? You're more worried about your Legos than you are about people who need our help. And he was like, that's not what

0: this is something now that we can do when they're older. And that made more sense to me, but I still felt like it was pretty funny. We always still tease my son of like, don't worry, you're getting your Legos. It's going to be fine. I don't think that you always have to have an all or nothing view. So how do we get our kids involved in service and social impact? And I promise you, in this episode, there will be something for every parent. Even if your family is in crisis mode, even if you have no time to spare, or if taking on some big project as a family sounds laughable. So let me take you back to the Food and Care Coalition, a homeless resource center in my community that we featured a few times this season. I became familiar with the Food and Care through volunteering, and I've been there a few times with my family and my church youth group, you know, just helping make meals, chopping vegetables, stuff like that. And that's how I got to know Ken Larson, the chef at Food and Care. And when I say chef, I mean it. I mean, he was working at a fancy local restaurant before he came to Food and Care. And Ken is not just reheating frozen food for clients he serves. I do remember very vividly once when I volunteered there, he politely corrected the way I was chopping onions because they needed to be smaller. He has standards. I respect that. And when Ken let me interview him for this series, I got to learn more about what brought Ken to Food and Care and why he has such a personal connection to this place.
1: My mom was a single mom with nine kids. She's an immigrant from England. My dad was abusive, so the state came in and told my mom she had to separate from my dad or they were going to take the kids away. So money was tight when we were kids, so I ate at places like this when I was a kid. And then later I got into cooking. I really enjoyed cooking when I interviewed over here. I looked at it a way of trying to give back to the people that helped me when I was younger. But now I've been here, it'll be 17 years in September. So that's why I feel like, especially with the youth, I feel like I really connect with the kids in the dining room just because I was there. You know, I know what they're feeling like when they're eating there and like embarrassed, like one of my friends gonna see me and stuff. So I know how those feelings feel. But even though I had those feelings, the volunteers did such a great job of making me feel like I was important and I was special that I wanted to give that to people coming here.
0: Ken's life experiences motivate him to care deeply about his work and the individual well-being of the clients at Food and Care. And his experiences being on both sides of service have given him a clear philosophy about the people he is serving.
1: I always tell people, like, life's hard, so if it makes it a lot easier if we work together. So I don't care where you're from. I don't care what language you speak, what gender you are. I want to make your life easier, which I think makes you feel good and it brings everybody up, you know. I feel like we all have our things that make us special. And so I think, like, what makes you different? What makes you special? I mean, my mom wasn't a bad person. She just was dealt a bad hand and she did the best she could. And so I've really tried to give people the benefit of the doubt when they come here, like want to reach out and say, get to know their story and why they're struggling. I can get to know and I can maybe learn something from you to help me be a better person.
0: What creates a person like Ken, a compassionate guy who is using his unique skills to lift his fellow humans? I think we all want our kids to grow up and be like that. But Ken's mom didn't take him on a big service trip to dig wells or build orphanages. You know, a stereotypical grand gesture. She couldn't. That wasn't in the cards. Instead, Ken became interested in giving back because of his own personal experiences, because he had seen firsthand what it was like to need the help of others, and because he wanted to use his skills to give back. And I think this illustrates something important. All of our kids have their own interests and their own experiences. And those interests and experiences will play a huge role in shaping the way that they participate in social impact. For example, seeing their dad in a wheelchair was not something I had planned for my kids, I can promise you that. But it happened, and it has forever shaped what they care about. And now my kids are always going to pay attention to people in wheelchairs, and the needs of people in wheelchairs are always going to matter to them. My point is that for compassionate people, their whole life experience teaches them what causes they'll care about. So our job isn't to tell our kids what issues they ought to care about so much as to show them the importance of compassion and the skills they need to really make a difference. With that said, I've identified three ways that we can teach our

0: kids that lifting our fellow humans through social impact really matters. Our first piece of advice is about leveraging our children's own interests, and it comes from Bethany Brady Spaulding, who we also heard from in episode 2. She's a mom in Virginia who has worked on public health and education initiatives around the world. I asked her how she involves her kids in social impact.
1: I think they find their own unique gifts and their own interests. And, you know, as a mom, I do a lot of work. I coordinate our community outreach for my church. And so I'm always finding ways for young people to get involved. But I think the best way to do it is when it's something that your child or other children really like and really jive with. Right? I mean, just one example, my middle daughter is like a fashionista. She's really, I am not, but she is. And she, you know, just loves all things, you know, hip fashion, right? And so helping her find a volunteer opportunity where it's curating clothes for people in need and being really deliberate about using her fashion skills to go through lots of donations and things like that to come up with for families who have been experiencing homelessness or have had domestic violence or other things. But using her love to do something impactful, I think is really important. Like another one of my daughters just loves to teach. She just loves to mentor young people. And so connecting her with a mentoring program for refugee youth in our community. So I think helping kids, not just saying you should do good things, you should do service, you should show, but I think we can be most successful and set them up for the most joy is we identify their gifts and their unique abilities and find an organization or an opportunity where they really jive.
0: Don't you love how Bethany's daughters participate in social impact in different ways because of their different interests? It kind of reminds me of the social impact roles we talked about in episode 2. Everyone, including our kids, has unique skills and interests, and our kids can use these unique interests in ways that make the world a better place. I especially like this because it makes social impact a little bit more doable and a little less outside our kids' comfort zones. They're able to leverage things they're already good at to help other people. Bethany also told me how she incorporates social impact into her daughter's celebrations and life milestones.
1: Any kind of celebration, whether it's a birthday or a baptism or, you know, when our girls turn 12, we do a women's circle where they raise money for a cause that they care about. And I think it's something that's easy to do and fun. I think that's an easy way to incorporate social impact or kind of caring or community building into our lives, into our children's lives, is along these important milestones of their life, inviting them to choose something they care about and how they can get all their neighbors and family members and people to support it.
0: Once again, the service is based on the needs and wants of the individual kid. They choose what they're interested in and what they care about. And we can empower them to go from just caring about an issue to being able to actually make a difference. Okay, so our first way to help our kids learn the importance of giving back is by leveraging their unique interests and skills. The second way we can help our kids build a relationship with social impact is by leading through consistent example, which creates a family culture of giving back. For Bethany's kids, that looks like lots of invitations to show up and strong encouragement.
1: Yeah, I think always bringing kids along, whether it's to a garden cleanup day or whether it's my husband and I run a prison ministry, and we have a women's prison in our area that that we help women while they're in prison. Actually, tomorrow morning, we get to welcome a woman who's been in prison for 10 and a half years, and we get to be the first people to meet her as she steps out into the world. You know, having our children engage with us in that journey, whether it's helping do some chores to raise some money to help her buy clothes when she comes out prison. I think with us, with our kids, we are always talking about what we're doing professionally in our other roles with our faith or our school communities. We're always not forcing, but strongly encouraging them to come along for the wild ride and show up and learn and contribute in their own way.
0: Not only does Bethany provide a variety of meaningful opportunities to contribute outside of the home, but she has a very intentional approach to the important conversations that take place in comfortable and familiar settings, like the dinner table.
1: I think, you know, dinner table is a vibrant place to talk about social issues and needs and solutions. You know, we've had a practice of, in our house, showing videos around the dinner table of something inspiring that somebody's doing in the world, like someone who had a great idea just to do something really impactful. And we all find different ones and then discuss it. And not that we always replicate it, but just, you know, be inspired to keep having the energy to do good things in our own community. And so I think with children, like you said, your role models, your examples, you talk about what you're doing, you invite them to participate and to go along with you.
0: In Bethany's words, she's helping her kids engage in their family's journey of social impact. She's creating a family culture in which lifting and improving their community is a priority. It's just what they do. 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
0: Welcome back to The Lisa Show. Jill Piacetelli, the Associate Director of the Ballard Center, and another name you may recognize. Remember, I want her to be my best friend. No updates on that, but, you know, stay tuned. Anyway, Jill also told me how her family builds a culture of social impact.
5: There's a difference between service and social impact, right? So if what your family is interested in and what you're interested in for your kids is service experiences, they can be very transformative. And they have their value. But if social impact's what you're looking for, it's almost like a family or an individual legacy, right? You're like, what do we really want this family to do together? What kind of impact, what kind of needle do we want this family to move? And if in a family council or even in a quick discussion, if you can take that kind of slight interest in service and say, you know, if our family was really able to make a difference on something that they cared about, what would that thing be? And again, I think kind of pushing the family to counsel on that is already loving the problem a bit more than just engaging in a solution or service work.
0: You may have just heard Jill mention loving the problem, an idea we've been exploring since the very beginning of this series. Jill painted a picture for what falling in love with the problem looks like when you do it together as a family.
5: So an example of this might be that, you know, in my ward right now, there are multiple people who have physical disabilities. Because of my kind of closeness with some of them, I'm starting to realize that the buildings are not super accessible. And the kind of physical infrastructure creates barriers to their social engagement. So if I were to say to my family, like, that's something that's really weighing on me right now. I wonder if, like, in the next year or 10 years, this is something that we could really focus on and fix in this community, right? If we directed some time and attention and resources to fixing this issue, what would that look like? Well, maybe a step one would be this, the thing that you do over the holidays, right? Maybe the first thing we would say is go have a conversation with the people experiencing that. Find out if that's actually an issue. And if it is, what their hopes would be for changing that system. And then you're kind of like, well, who works on this? And how could they use my help? And so if you're having the conversation to say, you know, we're going to work with this organization because we feel like they're solving this problem. So I think if you or your family can align the interests and gifts and talents that you have with the needs of an organization and do it for a little longer than just a Saturday afternoon, the impact of that can be tremendous.
0: For Jill and her family, it's not about a single day's work, which her kids may or may not remember in a few years. It's about choosing a cause that really matters to her family and giving some real thought to the skills they could apply to the cause, and then investing in that cause long term. And if your kids really couldn't care less, which, you know, we've all been there, then creating a family culture of giving back can look like leading through example. As parents, we're showing our kids what it means to be an adult. And of course, a big part of that, for me at least, is being busy. The needs are never ending. There are always 5 million things to juggle and prioritize. And our kids will see from our behavior what our top priorities are. If lifting other people in our community is a priority to us, our kids will think, oh, that matters. And if reaching out to others is something that always seems to fall through the cracks, well, you know, our kids might not prioritize it either. Now, you might be thinking, my family is in survival mode. I want to raise good kids, but we literally don't have the bandwidth to reach out to other people. We're just trying to keep everyone in our family alive. I think we all find ourselves in that situation at one point or another. I know I have. And that's why I want to go back to Ken's story from the Food and Care Coalition for a moment. Because there's something in his story that is kind of magical. Ken's family was living in crisis when he was growing up. They were just trying to get food on the table. But Ken's mother showed the importance of helping other people by receiving help from the people in their community. Service takes two sides, one to give and one to receive. So while we may be working on helping our kids find their causes and showing them how to engage through our examples, there is one more really important thing we can do to raise social impact-minded kids. That's my third tip. Accept the help of other people. If our families never receive help, how do they know how that impact feels? Because when other people reach out to us in our times of need, those are formative experiences. I want you to meet Nathan Hawley. He's a student at Brigham Young University. When he was younger, his parents were in a tough situation and accepted the help of Nathan's grandfather in order to get them through it. Because his parents were willing to accept this help, Nathan's life has been forever changed.
6: So my grandpa was by far the greatest model of service I've ever had. He changed my life. I lived with my grandpa in kind of a unique situation until I was about 8 years old. Both my parents worked late until the night. And so I spent most of the days with my grandpa. He would pick me up from school. I would be there until 10, 11 at night, and my parents would pick me up. Then I'd be fast asleep. And I'd wake up at my grandparents' house the next morning. I spent a lot of time with him. Me and my older sister would spend most of the days with my grandparents. My grandpa was a caregiver. My grandma was diagnosed with Alzheimer's in her late 50s. And by the time I was 2 years old, she was nonverbal. And my grandpa had begun developing Parkinson's in his early 70s, about the same time that she was diagnosed with Alzheimer's. And so he was losing use of the left side of his body. This is at the same time of taking care of me and my sister, who's about 4 years older than me. And he pushed through it. And he did it with such love, such care. It was the most Christ-like example of love I've ever seen, to have this man sacrifice his life for his wife, for his daughter and her husband, and for me and my sister, to have this example of a kind father, grandfather figure here before me. And that example really shined throughout my life. And later in life, from about age 16 to age 20, I acted as his caretaker. This was after my grandma passed away. And so him and I lived together again until the end of his life. He had lost the use of the right side of his body. And he would have me prepare meals for him, clean his room, and then kind of a bigger task, I helped him sell his home. I ended up remodeling his house and doing a full renovation of the backyard, which had kind of fallen into disarray since my grandmother passed away. And I remember I kept getting praise from, you know, my parents and from neighbors, and it was like, wow, this is such a great thing you're doing. And I didn't know how to take it, because I just knew this is something I not only wanted to do, but something I needed to do. To have such a blessing in my life as my grandpa giving up his life for me, I knew I needed to give as much of my life as I could to him. It was just the most fulfilling thing in my life to be able to say, I took care of my grandpa until he passed away. And I feel like in any way I could share that love back to him that he had given me, I knew I had to do it, and I loved it, and it was the most fulfilling experience of my life to be able to do that.
0: Nathan's story is so beautiful to me. Here was a teenager who could have been self-absorbed and focused on his own problems, as most teenagers tend to do, but he wasn't. Instead, his experience of receiving service and watching his parents receive service motivated him to pay that service forward, or in this case, back to his grandfather. Nathan is a perfect example of how we can help our kids move in a more compassionate and proactive headspace when it comes to impacting the world for the better. We can serve in front of them, and we can show them how to receive help like Nathan's parents did for him. We create a culture of service in our families by taking care of one another, like Nathan's grandpa took care of his wife with Alzheimer's. And then we let our children's own experiences guide their passions for service. Nathan renovated and sold his grandpa's house because it was deeply important to Nathan himself. He found his passion. All our life experiences teach us what we care about, and our kids will have their own life experiences and interests that inform what they care about. But we can help bridge that gap between caring about something and actually getting involved. We can get our kids involved in social impact work by helping them use their unique interests and skills to help others, by creating a family culture of giving back, and by gratefully receiving help when we need it. In our next episode, we're going to be talking about the incredible ripples of good that can happen when we give and receive good in this world. Trust me, we'll have some inspiring stories for you to hear and share with your kids. 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
0: Welcome to the Council of Moms. I'm Lisa Valentine Clark. I'm glad you're here. If you're watching on YouTube, welcome. If you're listening on Spotify or another platform, welcome. We're also on YouTube. You can go ahead and leave us a comment. We'd love to know what you think of the show. We'd also love for you to join the conversation. This is the Council of Moms. It's a safe place. It's a place that you go for validation, no judgment, and also some good ideas or information, because we all know we're all making it up as we go, right? Like, we're doing the best we can. And we need each other. We need that kind of connection and support. And that's why the Council of Moms is here. And today, for today's council, I have
11: Tanya Vistanet.
0: And I'd love to know what your relationship is to motherhood right now, or what kind of mom you are.
11: Okay. I have three daughters who are all married, and nine grandchildren, six grandsons, three granddaughters.
0: And you're so lucky.
11: It's awesome. And my relationship to motherhood is still trying to figure it out.
0: That's reassuring, because I, from the outside looking in, I'm like, oh,
10: you know all of the answers. Teach me.
11: Oh, my word.
10: I wish so I that's did. Good.
11: Yeah.
12: We also have...
13: I'm Brittany Phillips, and my relationship to motherhood right now is... I'm actually a mom through different ways. I'm a stepmom, I am an adoptive mom, and I had children biologically as well. And so my kids range from 16 down to 4, and we had a busy phase of life. So,
10: yeah, definitely.
14: And let's see, where am I at? LaVon Wells, I am the empty nester.
10: Okay.
14: So in the beginning, it was a little bit traumatic for me, but I'm really enjoying life. So this is fun, you know.
10: Yeah, this is
14: like
10: fun.
14: A couple of months.
10: Yeah.
14: Yeah, right. A couple of months getting used to it, but I love it. And I do have a new grandbaby. Well, she's not that new. She's 4 now. But, you know, the phase I'm in right now is getting out of all the children's way and just letting them live life.
10: Okay.
14: And having like an opinion, but stopping myself and just realizing, and it's just freeing me up. And I really love it. And just realizing that they truly have their own answers, and I don't get to get in the way of their experience, because here I am, you know.
10: This is good advice for me to hear, because
14: yeah, I'm having mine.
10: I believe it, but like I have to practice it.
14: It's
10: not something that comes like naturally to me.
14: Yeah, I actively practice it.
10: I'll be like, oh, that sounds really great. Have you also thought, maybe you should consider, it's like I can't help myself.
14: If the rule is, if they're not asking me, I'm not offering. And
10: that's
14: it's tough.
10: Rule. That's okay.
14: It's tough. But
10: this is why
14: asking,
10: we need the counsel, though. I'm not kidding, though. This is one of the reasons why, like, it's so important, because sometimes I have to get it out, but I could get it out to you and say, like, and I know better, and here's why, and here's what I think they should do, and they're going to do. And then you can be with your kids and go, that's great. Now tell me more about
14: it. Yeah.
10: Tell me
14: and
10: more.
14: And it's such a challenge.
10: Yeah.
14: And it's like, oh, well, I'm doing this, and I did that, and that really didn't work out. No, it fell. And I'm like, oh, my gosh, if you just came to me, I could have told you that in the first 30 seconds.
10: It's so hard.
14: But I also know I honor them as a soul. So,
10: yeah. Well,
14: and
10: that's the
14: I
10: thing.
14: Get to get out of the way.
10: Yeah. Mm-hmm.
14: But it frees me up.
10: Okay.
14: I realize it's actually a gift.
10: I like this because you're on the other side of this. I love that because sometimes – We don't know where it will lead. We just think it's going to be the worst, right?
11: Yeah, I just need to listen to you all day.
10: I know. I'm like, I know. All of you.
11: My kids are all in their 30s, all married, and I'm still like, do this, do this, do this. Mm-hmm. It's
10: But you're all close,
11: empty nesters,
10: right?
11: Yeah. But they all live really close, and I have a hard time not jumping in.
14: You know, it's the
11: I want to fix it.
14: Yeah, it's this thing that we it's really an attachment.
11: Yeah.
10: I know. I always wonder if it's control,
14: issue.
10: But maybe it is attachment.
14: It's control. The need to attach is a form of control.
10: Yeah.
14: It absolutely is. And when we really go to that space or that willingness to just say, you know what? I'm enough as far as taking care of myself. I can't barely figure it out for myself.
10: Yeah, I'm only in charge of
14: I'm only in
10: of
14: charge
10: me.
14: Of me. Yeah.
10: But it's hard when you are in charge of every little aspect of your kid's life for so long, just to suddenly be like, yeah, I'm cool, whatever.
14: Well, you guess know, what? You get to face you.
10: Yeah.
14: And some of us adults don't want to do it. We got it both for everybody.
10: Well, our question for today is actually related to this. So I'm really loving where the conversation is going, because it's how do you help your kids grow?
14: Mm.
10: And I think that no matter what age your kids are, I think we've all had this experience where you feel like they are like, no, I'm good. And you're like, no, you actually need to grow and develop in this area or whatever. So how do you encourage that at different ages, you know, or different stages of development of your kids? Because I think when they're little, it's easier in the sense of you just say, this is what we're doing. You're going to grow and learn because this is what we're doing. And then they get older and they realize that they hold all the cards. It's a sad day. Sad day. So how do you help your kids grow?
11: I think I get put in my place more than I want to be. My kids are going to laugh at this, but
10: no, I love this. I want all the,
11: I said something on Sunday, my opinion of something, and two of my son-in-laws went, okay, Mom. I was like, what?
10: Your son-in-law?
11: You can't.
14: The audacity.
11: I have 3 daughters and 3 son-in-laws. They're all awesome, but they also all have personalities.
10: Yeah.
11: And they're all adults. Mm-hmm. And I sometimes forget that.
10: So what did you do?
11: My husband started laughing and I just went, okay, I guess you get to decide for yourself. And that's the hardest part for me is letting them decide for themselves.
10: Yeah. Mm. But have you found ways though that like motivate them that have worked in the long term?
1: You can see where my brain is. I know. I'm so transparent. I thought I could hide that a little bit better.
10: Nah. How do we motivate our kids to do what we want? No, just kidding. But like, just motivate them for whatever is in their best interest. Is that what it is?
13: I've dealt with this with one of my kids and I don't know if I have a good answer, but I think I had to come to terms with, I literally have no control of what this child does, but I can help them like find something they love, something they're passionate about, give them opportunities to try new things. And hopefully by doing that, they'll find something to give them motivation. And that's actually been really, really helpful for this child in particular. I think that some kids just have that innate motivation and some kids, they have to like really seek it to find it. So I think just allowing them to try different things and find their passions.
10: Yeah. I do think that if it's motivated on something that they have chosen and you're just feeding that, you're encouraging that, that's different than, hey, have you ever thought about this? Which
14: and the way to get them to that place is ask questions instead of make statements. Ask questions. So what do you think about that? How does that make you feel? And you can say that a little bit different because now they kind of caught on to that. How does that make you feel?
10: Yeah.
14: You know, so you got to, you know, switch it up a little bit. So when you did that, you know, what was going on inside of you, in your head? Like, what's going on inside of your head? And they're like, well, I didn't quite think about it. I was just having a lot of fun. You know what I mean? And so, and I think that a second part to that as well is when you ask the question, really mean it.
10: Yeah. Like, it has to be sincere.
14: It's actually work. You have to show up energetically when you say, so what's going on in your head? Like, you may have to go and do like a little Rocky anthem or something in the bathroom.
1: Call your girlfriends in the closet. It's
14: then come out fighting.
1: Right now. Yeah. It's happening.
14: We got to change it up. We got to change it up. The old way, it just isn't working.
13: I think you make a really good point, though. Even like the tone in which you say it can really make them feel cringy inside. I'm using my kids' words here. Cringy. Or it can be like, wow, she actually like genuinely believes I can do this on my own and believes that I have some power here, right? Like not trying to manipulate me or control me, which they can, I think they can feel that. When
14: I know. Silence is golden. It's like, just pause and wait a minute before I open my mouth.
10: Well, because sometimes they just need to vent, just like we do. They're like, this is driving me nuts and I hate this. And they're not asking you to fix it or to say, yeah, drop out or don't do that. Or they're just, it's, I can hear
14: myself. Do you see the face?
10: In my head, I go like, relax your face.
14: Yes.
10: And don't say anything. Yeah. You can say this later. Yes, you're right, Lisa. Yes, you are right. Stop. Don't say it.
11: Don't react.
10: Yes, you told them this 2 weeks ago. Nope, don't say it. Nobody needs to know it. And it's like, but I want to be listening and actively, but it is really hard to like not have that impulse.
11: I actually have a daughter, my oldest daughter, bless her heart. that now if I'm not listening enough, she does this. And I'm like, you can't put your hand up at me.
10: I'm your mom.
11: She's like, Mom, that means stop talking. Oh, my goodness.
14: What a beautiful angel you have. What a beautiful mirror.
11: Honestly, I love like, that for boundaries. She knows
10: Instead
11: what
10: of just
11: she
10: like
11: needs.
10: Quietly holding it in and being resentful. I mean,
13: that's true.
11: She's like, I asked for your help, but it doesn't mean I need your help.
14: Yeah, I know. You're like, duh, I'm confused.
10: Yeah.
11: I'm like, I'm the fixer. And I have a husband that is a great support, but we're very different.
10: Mm.
11: And he's the funny, happy guy that they'll always go to for easy things. And they come to me for hard things. So
10: have
11: I think I
10: him.
11: Need to fix it.
13: Yeah.
11: I'm like, you came to me with this question and then they get enough and they're like, eh. I got it. That's enough. How dare you?
14: Yeah, I love it.
10: I wonder too if like I wonder how much, obviously our kids are watching us all the time and our actions speak louder than our words and things like that. But I feel like maybe with just the stage of parenting that I'm in with teenagers and young adults, I wonder if it really did sink in, my actions. Do you know what I mean? Mm. And how much do you trust that in trying to motivate your kids of like, well, I'm trying to like learn and grow, so my kids will too. But how? What's your perspective on that? Do you think that they do?
13: I like to think about my own journey.
10: Yeah.
13: To where I'm at. And like, I did lots of dumb things, and my parents probably could have stepped in and said a lot of stuff, and it would have made me mad. And I had to figure that out. Like, that was part of the journey. And so I catch myself now, like, biting my tongue. Like, I can't say all the things. Stop talking. I know I have good intentions. The reason I want to fix the things is because I want the best for them. But part of the journey and part of the whole process is for them to figure it out on their own and to make mistakes. And somebody wise told me once that if they could go back and reparent their kids, they would let them make more mistakes and they would allow them to screw up big. And I've really tried to internalize that. I'm not good at it, but I'm practicing allowing them to spend their money how they would like. I mean, I would teach them, and then I back off, right? Teach them what I believe and then allow them to make choices. And it's hard sometimes.
10: It's really hard.
11: I'm just remembering a time a few years ago. I was at my parents kind of complaining, like, they're not listening. They're not doing this right. And I'm like, but I don't even know if I'm doing it right. So I asked my mom, I said, when did you stop worrying about me? I'm the oldest of 8 kids. Mm. And she looked at me. And so this was, probably 50, a few years ago. And she looked at me and she goes, I still worry about what you are going to eat. I still worry about how you're spending your money. And I'm like,
10: yes, that's what my mom said. And she's in her 70s. I was like, what?
11: It never stops.
10: It never stops.
11: So
10: she's like,
11: I guess we have to learn, you're right, how to be the adult. And I don't like that all the time.
10: Although one time I was kind of aggressive with my mom and I was like going through a like ridiculous hard situation. And I was like, you never told me that there would be days like this. You never told me that life could get this bad. Like, you didn't tell me. Like, I was just like, because you go to your mom because it's the safest. Because who else could I be mad at? It was just like nobody's fault. Mm. I was like, you never told me. And she was like, yeah, no, I didn't. Sorry. Yeah. I didn't see any of this coming.
11: Yeah. Uh-oh.
10: And I just had to laugh because I thought we do look for our moms to be sort of extraordinary in the way that they can like predict what we will need and what we know, like, as if any of us do that. And there's like there's a comfort in that for us being the safe place, but we don't have all the answers. Yeah. And so there's like this deep humility in it of, oh yeah, what's coming around the corner for my kid that I don't know, that, you know, will help me motivate them to, you know, be a better person or be the best they can be, whatever that means.
14: Well, that's why it's called the journey.
10: Yeah, right?
14: It's called a journey for a reason.
10: Yeah. I am curious, though, if there is an example that you can think of, like, of a way to motivate a kid to grow in a certain way that actually worked or just turned out, you know, to be like a positive experience like that.
14: Honestly, it's been just me doing it for myself. When I look back at it, like even my daughter who is in college now and everything else, she'll say something to me and she'll just say, well, from watching you and seeing how much you've gone through and what you've experienced in life, that encourages me. Just a random, out of nowhere.
10: You're like
14: 18 in college. And I'm like, oh, okay. So she was watching.
10: Okay.
14: Boy, what else does she see?
11: They're watching more than we realize.
14: She was able to pull that up, which I was really surprised. She's like, I know you've been through some stuff.
10: That's a good
14: example.
10: And
14: I know I should probably be a little bit more grateful because you've given me a whole lot more than you got as a kid. Hmm. You know, and she was conscious of that. And it's not like I was talking about it. You know, in high school, she came to me and just said, you know, you never really tell me much about growing up. I'm like, well, what do you want to know? I don't want to throw all that stuff on you.
10: Yeah.
14: She's like, well, I want to hear about it all. So I was like, okay, here's a chunk of it. She's like, wow, that's pretty heavy. I'm like, yeah. Mm-hmm. Yeah. And I'm like, but look at me now.
10: Yeah. Right?
13: Yeah.
10: You can grow.
14: I'm still on the journey.
10: Yeah.
14: But I'm stronger.
10: Yeah, that is the truth. Like, I do think that the kind of parenting style of, like, trying to look like the authority of, like, this is how we live, or this is what you, like, I don't think that fools anybody.
14: No.
10: But
13: the example I'm thinking of is when I had a child that was pretty unmotivated. I think they were actually dealing with some mental health things. Mm-hmm. And so really addressing the real issue, the deeper issue, instead of trying to fix the surface level problem, was helpful. So showing them how loved they were, instead of focusing on the problem, focusing on the love and the great things that they were doing. And I think that helped a lot. And, you know, helping them find answers, asking, when, do you want me to help you solve this? Or are you just needing to vent and get some feelings out? And that is, it's a, like a balance, a fine balance.
10: Yeah.
14: And to what you just said, I mean, be even open to, you know what, that's not a, as your mom, that's not part of my scope of my practice. When there's, you know, if you're feeling like, because nowadays the kids will come and tell you, you know, I'm having issues with depression, anxiety. I'm having some mental illnesses, things like that. Or I feel like I need to see someone, and be willing to say, hey, do you need to see a professional? Because I know that I'm your mom, but that's not my scope of practice. I don't have my degree in that, certificate in that. I never even went to school for that. I never even went to school. You know, whatever it is.
10: Yeah.
14: Just say, you know, what can I do? You know, how can I support you? And you'd be surprised. They'll either say, nah, I'm just having a tough day. Or, yeah, would, is it okay that I see a specialist?
13: Yeah.
14: Is that okay? You know, because they want to know, is that okay?
10: Yeah.
14: You know, just be like, yeah, sure. Everybody's, I mean, everybody... Well, if you know people that are seeing therapists, you know, but everybody I know, I shouldn't say that. A lot of people that I know, a lot of acquaintances that I know, you know, they're all up in that therapy and getting support and assistance for their relationships, and their kids are still home, the kids are out of the home. So whatever it is that they need, maybe there's a source outside of the home that we can ask. Yeah. You know,
10: and I think that that has been a big thing that I've learned, like, as my kids have gotten older. It's like they will either literally or with a subtext say to me, I already know what you think.
13: Right.
10: Like, I know.
13: Right.
10: Because I think, maybe you don't know. And they're like, no, we know. And now I need to do this on my own, or I need to talk to somebody else, like a therapist, or a friend or whatever. Like, of, I just want a different perspective or advice on that because I already know what you think, and I would like to get somebody else's opinion or something like that. And I think that that is an important part of their growth and development, that if I say no or I'm hurt by that, that it sort of changes our relationship of what they can share with me or not, or what they want to share with me. I've had to be, like, mindful of that.
11: There's definitely been times that I've said, I can't tell you what to do. I can tell you what I think, but I don't know enough. So this is something you probably need to go outside of this bubble and learn something for yourself, or figure out how to help yourself. And that's something I feel like has changed with our children's generation.
14: I do and maybe too.
11: It's more open to talk about things. And I don't have those answers. I guess I don't wish I did. I don't know. Sometimes I wish I did, but I certainly don't. So I want to be the place they'll come that they know either mom can help, or she'll tell me to get help, but they can't make that decision somehow. Yeah.
10: That makes a lot of sense. And I want to ask you guys about that, because I see this too with our sort of generation, maybe Gen X, too, of where we're trying to figure out, like, how much to help, like, what that, like, motivation for growth actually really looks like. Does that mean you have a safe place and you can live here as long as you want? Does that mean I'll help you look for apartments? Does that mean you find your own apartment? Like,
14: ooh, that's so
10: and that
14: tough.
10: Is one example on many. Like, I'm even thinking of, like my daughter in high school, for example. If she wants to, you know... I'm encouraging her to go get a part-time job, because I feel like that is an important part of her development. And she's not. So Do I say you have to? Well, then what? Do I go and help her get the application? Do you know what I'm saying?
13: Right.
10: Like,
13: yes.
10: How much? And yeah. You can do that with a million different parenting questions, you know, with how much you help them adult or learn those skills or motivate them to grow in different ways, pay for music lessons or art lessons or whatever, and tell what age and what's your, like, what?
14: Okay.
10: Help
14: this,
10: me.
14: This is a good question that you're, well, insight that you're putting out there.
10: I'm being vulnerable.
14: No,
10: but Margaret's not going to watch this, so sorry. Hi, Margaret.
14: The good news is I'm sure everyone here, I can't speak for everyone here, but there's a lot of people out there, same question.
10: Yeah,
14: because
10: I think so.
14: Yeah. It's like,
10: and we're kind of afraid
14: home?
10: To ask.
14: Nah, right. I don't think you should move back home.
10: Like, how much?
14: And, yeah, exactly. Mm-hmm. I think that's where it comes, well, I'm going to go there.
10: Okay.
14: I have my morning practice. My morning practice is I sit in my red chair. I have a red chair, sits in a corner, and I literally sit there and then I talk with myself and I do my breathing exercise. I do my meditate. I do whatever it takes just to get me quiet. And then I literally just, it's a part of my self-care. Yeah. So I really sit myself down and if anything like that comes up, I'll bring it to the table.
10: Yeah.
14: I'll bring it to me. And I'll just be like, okay, do I need to assist my daughter in getting
10: yeah, what's the pressing issue of the day?
14: Comes back, Show me. Let me seek with clarity. Because I'm telling you, attempting to do it by myself is futile. I mean, just using my analytical mind or my own belief system or the way I was raised or the lack of how I was raised, it's going to get me in trouble. So I have to really sit down and I really do tap into my heart. I really have to, I go there. I choose to go there and I will even put my hand on my heart and just say, okay, for today, how am I speaking it? How am I showing up for people? How am I, you know, bringing the peace? I mean, this, I feel uncomfortable, X, Y, and Z. How do I bring the comfort in? How do I bring the peace in? And I'm telling you, I will hear, I will see something. It could be in the middle of the day, and all of a sudden I see a billboard, and it's just like, remain calm, all is well. I mean, but I'm setting myself up to be presented with that. And that's that work
10: that's
14: that we talk about.
10: That's a beautiful, spiritual practice, though, that resonates with me.
14: I have to, because I don't have the answer. We don't have the answers for these kids.
10: Because every kid is different, and every situation different. Yeah.
14: Absolutely.
10: Oh, I appreciate you sharing that.
14: And it comes, and it comes. Mm. And I think that's that part that most, we get busy, busy, busy. I'll speak for myself because I don't like to be spitting on people. I tell people to sit instead of spit. get quiet, get silent, stop spitting on people. All these opinions. And I just came up one day with my practice and I just said, I get to sit with this.
10: Yeah. Mm-hmm.
14: And then things were just coming to me. I mean, I wasn't no particular dogma or anything, just me sitting in the presence of peace and love and all the yummy stuff.
10: Yeah.
14: And things were coming to me. And I'll be sitting sometimes and nothing comes. And like I said, middle of the day, I'll see the billboard. Or I'll be sitting there, it'll immediately come, like this flood of insight and inspiration. It's like I don't know how to describe it like in human words, but it's just this flow of beauty that comes through and just says, make sure they have a breakfast and they won't be so grumpy when they get in the car. And I've done that. And that's when I wasn't an empty nester. And then there was peace.
10: Yeah.
14: Or, you know, she's coming home from college. You don't have to tell her she needs to get a job right away. She already knows. And I'll hear that. She already knows. Mm. And I'm like, oh, so I don't need to say anything.
10: Yeah. No,
14: don't say a word. Then all of a sudden she calls me on a Sunday. Hey, when I get home from college, I know I'm going to be staying with you. This is my plan. I'm going to actually get a job because I want to be able to pay for my tuition again like I did. You see what I'm saying? And sometimes I get in the way and I don't listen. And I open my mouth when I should have kept it shut.
10: Yep.
14: And then all of a sudden there's contention.
10: Yeah.
14: You know? And then I just go, ooh. But I don't beat myself up. I go, ooh. And then I go, oh, and I still love myself.
10: Yeah.
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20: BBC News with Sue Montgomery. The French hard right leader Marine Le Pen says she's still running for president next year, despite losing her appeal against a conviction for misuse of European Parliament funds. She said she would challenge the ruling. Today's judgment effectively lifted a previous bar in her standing for public office. Hugh Schofield is in Paris.
21: She's saying, no, I don't accept the court's decision. I am innocent. So she's going to the higher court. And the risk for her is that this higher court, the Court of Cassation, which rules not on the substance of the case, but on whether the law has been properly interpreted. If this court convenes early, in other words, at the end of this year, early next year, and finds that it supports the decision of the court upheld today, then her wearing of an electronic tag would kick in then, in January, let us say, which would mean that she would be campaigning under an electronic tag, which she's always promised not to.
20: The International Olympic Committee has lifted its ban on Russia, allowing its athletes to compete in the next Summer Games in Los Angeles in 2 years' time. The ban was imposed in October 2023 due to what the IOC said was systematic state-sponsored doping and violations of the Olympic Charter after the invasion of Ukraine. The US Treasury Department has revoked a license that temporarily lifted oil sanctions on Iran. It follows attacks on three oil tankers in the Strait of Hormuz, blamed on Iran. Nick Johnson reports.
22: Both Saudi Arabia and Qatar claimed their tankers had been hit while transiting the Strait of Hormuz and condemned the Iranian government for the attacks, describing the incidents as wholly unacceptable. A spokesperson for the US government said Tehran would no longer be allowed to sell oil as a result. The sanctions waiver, announced last month as part of the Memorandum of Understanding into the cessation of hostilities with Iran, had allowed the Islamic Republic to produce, sell and deliver oil. But the US official said negotiators continued to work in good faith toward a final agreement with Iran, despite the latest escalation.
20: The leader of Britain's populist right-wing party, Reform UK, is forcing a by-election in his constituency after weeks of heightened scrutiny over his finances. Nigel Farage is facing a parliamentary investigation over large sums of money he'd received before becoming an MP, but did not declare. He said he would stand in the election. Rob Watson has this assessment.
3: It is, of course, risky. I mean, it's possible that the voters in his constituency may say, actually, we're not very happy about this, and we don't vote you back. And it is already the case that you have all of Nigel Farage's opponents, the other party, saying, look, this is all just a desperate stunt, an attempt to distract attention away from these rather large donations.
20: BBC News.
4: We were just going, we all hate each other. We hate our home life because it's all about, will so-and-so get his homework done? And then the other kids need attention too, but we're there, one of us trading off for 2 hours. Who keeps a kid 2 hours at the, anyway, our family life changed 100% because we gave up.

0: Welcome to The Lisa Show, where we take a good look at life. Hey, it's Lisa. This is The Lisa Show, and I actually had a totally different idea for how we were going to start this episode. But then, well, the thing I'm about to tell you about just happened, and it's just too relevant to our topic not to share. So here we are. The other night, I'm in bed reading my book, trying to calm my anxious mind and go to sleep. And I am blessed with a sudden reappearance by my teenagers at home. But it's not like, hey, mom, what's up? Or is this a good time? Or let me tell you about my day. No, this was more of a, mom, I need this stuff. I'm going to take it out and I'll get the other stuff later. Followed by a, yeah, I'm moving out tonight. Yeah, I'm sleeping there tonight. You don't have to do anything. Don't help me. Don't help me. I had no warning. I didn't know my baby was planning on moving out, and I guess I had just failed to assume that it would happen at 10:45 at night. But not to worry, you guys, they had everything under control. I didn't need to worry about them moving stuff out of their bedroom because they weren't taking it. Instead, my guest room, which had a larger bed with a new mattress, throw pillows, and the matching bedding set, was moved all in one piece, like fitted sheet attached to the waiting moving truck outside. It really happened so fast. Today, we're talking about peace and self-love and a little bit about expectations. You also heard the voice of my friend Steve at the beginning talking about giving up. And that's a whole thing. We'll get into that. But we're starting with peace. How to protect it, get it back, or claw it from the fingers of life's chaos. You can choose which scenario fits you best. I won't say mine. And as we dive in, I just want to give a big shout out to the person on YouTube whose username is amazing. It's Destruction Aesthetics, who commented on our video about letting kids fail. They said, oddly, this is so helpful for me to learn. You so often hold yourself back because you're afraid of failure, telling yourself you're not ever allowed to fail, telling yourself you have to be perfect to be good enough. You've got to fail and learn. It doesn't make you worthless. So that is such a good takeaway and a reminder. And I really wanted to thank you, Destruction Aesthetics, for sharing that on YouTube. Thank you. It's just kind of the perfect segue, too, because letting kids fail and letting yourself fail, it brings up all the emotions, oof, which so often get in the way of peace, peace. I've invited a local expert in on this, and by that, I mean my friend Haley Smith, someone who is so happy and joyful that it might come as a surprise that she's been through a lot of chaos in her life, and she's really refined her personal method of finding peace in any circumstance. She's also just super cool, and life is always better with a friend.
1: When I first met you 100 years ago, I was like, we always joke because I'm like, yeah. You were so standoffish. And I was like, oh, yeah. She's just that, you know, gorgeous girl who she's what a snob gosh. Because she's so much better than me. Well, first of all, you are better than me. But second of all, I didn't know that what of an introvert you are.
2: Yes. Yes, for sure. And I'm not always the best in social situations. I experience a level of social anxiety that's sometimes worse than others, and it's manageable. But I have been in situations where I do or say something really weird, and then I just think about it forever. But if you can get a good story out of it, yeah. Then it's worth it.
0: So that's Haley. And for reference, this is the person I text when I fail or I'm trying to let my kids fail and it's just not going well. And we have this conversation all of the time. I just have to let you know. We also have it so often that we have a motto to go with it. So we'll confess that we did something awkward or embarrassing again, and life doesn't go the way we thought it would or the way that, you know, you would present it on social media or something. And then the other one will say, that's showbiz, baby. But there's a hand motion that goes with it, too. You have to be holding a fake, like, long, cartoonishly long cigarette holder with a long cigarette. Think like old Hollywood Audrey Hepburn in Breakfast at Tiffany's. And, like, you're just taking it out of your mouth and you're saying, that's showbiz, baby. Like, what are you gonna do? Listen, We love a good catchphrase. And Haley actually has another one, too, a phrase that I picked up from her years ago. And you're going to need this for when she explains how she finds peace. It's a little shorthand we call love at a 10 or loving at a 10.
2: Okay, so loving at a 10, I first heard from a friend of mine a

0: to green when she needed them to. And she's like, it always works. And so I think it's kind of like another way of saying, like, putting out all this positive, like, loving energy into the universe. But then for me, it's also just become more personal as to, like, how I want to approach all of my relationships and all of the people in my life, whether I'm really close to them already or whether I'm needing to get there.
1: Oh, I love that. It's especially easy, I think, with a spouse and with your kids and your close friends, just to be like, I'm going to love them out of 10 and I'm going to give them the benefit of the doubt. And I'm never going to let them guess if, like, is, you know, does she love me or not? Nope. They'll never be, when you're love out of 10, there's no question. Right.
0: Yeah.
1: And I think it's also too, like, how you approach things like friendships or get togethers, like, no one questions if Haley and I are, like, at a party or doing improv, that if we're not glad to be there. We are at a 10 and we're just telling everyone, I love you so much. I love you. And that's how we approach life. And you can tell when people are, like, too cool for school and they love it a 5, like, if it's convenient for them, or, you know what I mean? Like, well, oh, do you love me? Okay. Well, then I'll say I kind of like you or whatever. Like, I don't have time for that anymore.
0: Or some people maybe want to, they just haven't, like, learned the vocabulary for it, or, like, what that looks like, you know? So to just, and it's really just being vulnerable and not caring. And it is hard. It is something, I think, it's like a muscle. You have to work on it. You have to strengthen it.
1: It's kind of wearing your heart on your sleeve a little bit too.
0: It is. And you can get hurt. And we do. And it's okay. It's okay.
1: It's okay. And that's just what you have to tell yourself to love at a 10, that it's okay. Everything is fine. You can buy new guest room furniture. Your young adult doesn't want a precious mother-son moment. Even if you imagined that you were running to Target hand in hand, picking out the perfect color of a new towel for their new adventure, they don't know that's in your head. It's fine. They really do have all the towels and forks and dishwasher soap they need, and it's gonna be okay. I mean, what I'm really saying is, that's showbiz, baby. And while I'm partially joking, this concept is actually really one I love, especially the idea of love being a muscle that takes work to develop and keep in shape. And you just practice by doing little things every day. And I guess I shouldn't be surprised that those same principles apply to self-love. But as Haley discovered, this is where peace becomes so important.
0: Something I've been thinking a lot about is, what does it look like to love myself at a 10? And for me, the advice I would give to myself and to others is to protect your peace. As I've gotten older, like, finding calm and peace in my life, like, anytime I can, has become really important. I grew up in a really highly charged, tense atmosphere, and I didn't really know anything else, and I think I kind of maybe carried some of that into my young adulthood, you know, this certain level of anxiety or not knowing how to calm myself or be chill, as it were, you know, be going into college and being a young mom and that sort of thing. But the older I get, the more I realize I just crave this kind of Zen state that I'm always looking for. And I think that is, you know, definitely a way to show self-love to yourself, to protect your peace. And it looks like not only, like, just daily rituals that I try to do that really set me up for success for the rest of my day. Like, I like to do crossword puzzles in the morning with my husband. I really like to work out in the morning. Just little rituals and routines that set me up. Not only those things, but I feel like there's a lot of other things that we can kind of manage in order to achieve the best results as far as, like, having that calm, peaceful state. A lot of things are out of our control, and things will happen, and there's, you know, nothing we can do. And I think that is definitely a challenge to be able to, you know, in those times I try to do different types of breathing or meditation or whatever it takes, and also to acknowledge that I can't, you know, control things that are out of my control. And so you kind of have to give it up to a higher power or the universe or whatever helps for you.
1: And as Haley and I were talking about what you can control and what you can't,

0: that. How you can implement routines and self-care that promote peace, and how sometimes protecting your peace is a triage effort because of all the things that you can't necessarily plan for. We ran into something that doesn't fall neatly into either category, and that's expectations.
1: It wasn't too long ago where I heard the expression that expectations are just resentments waiting to happen.
2: Ooh.
1: And that
2: that makes me feel uncomfortable.
1: And that was my motto for so long. I was like, okay. So I was really into managing my expectations. And I think this is just another way of doing that, right? Because not to say, like, obviously, okay, so you have a small child and they're coming to you and they're being really annoying and or whatever. You're not just going to be like, go away. I'm trying to protect my peace. Like, that doesn't work. You can't do that. But it's like, how do you like listen to them and take on their issue and still then do the work, you know, to still feel joy in whatever it is, you know, after having experienced that conversation or after having experienced that moment. And for sure, it has to do with expectations. Like, when I built my life around expectations and all my kids were going to do this and this and this, and then they're doing like none of those things or the very opposite, then all of a sudden, yeah, if I'm holding myself to those expectations, this is like worst case scenario. My life is the worst. How could I ever be happy again? That's a terrible way to live, in my opinion.
0: Hasn't everybody been here at some point? Like, I honestly don't think any of us, especially parents like in Haley's example, have our expectations intact that we started out with. You just can't do it. But adjusting your expectations before life forces you to, doing it intentionally is really hard. There's no manual for that. And that's what I love about Haley's wisdom here, is that it's not just accept your new reality. It's accept your new reality with a mission to love at a 10. That's how you do it. It's not just whatever happens, whatever you choose, I don't care. I'm not supposed to have an opinion about anything. It's saying accept the reality as it is with that mission that your focus with that relationship, whatever relationship it is focused on love. And it has the intent on the person and not on an idea of a person.
1: So of course I'm always going to dream and have expectations and have these like wonderful hopes. But I think what it is when you're faced with a different reality than what your expectation was, happiness comes from accepting that reality and working within that reality and loving out of 10, I guess, you know, like
2: yeah.
1: If my child has made some terrible choices and they are experiencing pain and heartache and it's not what I would have wished for them, I just focus on the individual, you know, and I'm not going to sit there and be like, oh, if only they had done this and say that to them. You know, that doesn't help anybody, you know, but if I'm just like, I care about you and you as a person and where you're at now, and that we can still find the positive in this. We can still find the joy in this. There's been things where I did not expect and they happened and it was not what I wanted. And it was some of the best things that could have happened. It's the best case scenario for me or my family.
0: Going from the worst case scenario to the best is a dramatic shift, and it's not easy. Remember, there's other people involved. So I agree with Haley that loving at a 10 can help keep our minds focused on the real person and relationship in front of us and not the expectation, met or unmet. But as we move forward in life, there's a lot of change happening. So our attitudes and relationships are constantly changing as well. You're listening to The Lisa Show. We'll be right back.
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0: Welcome back to The Lisa Show. So how do we adjust our expectations when we're confronted with the reality of a worst-case scenario? As I was thinking about this idea, it reminded me of a story from another friend of mine who had to do something just like this. This is Steve Cap Perry, my colleague. He hosts In Good Faith on BYU Radio. It's really great. You should check it out. And he's also my dear friend.
8: Sometimes your kids just do something well, and you think, I must be really good at this. But you find out it wasn't you. You had nothing to do with it. Then
0: bless our hearts when we think those moments.
8: We're so cute when we do that.
0: We are adorable.
8: And then you have another child who is completely different. And you think, oh, well, I did all the same things. Why are we in this situation? So we have four kids. And one of them has mild Tourette's, obsessive compulsive disorder, OCD, and social anxiety. The last two of those really big. And so we had to totally redo our way of doing our family because we were starting to not like each other at our house. And because we were being the homework police to help him do all his assignments, get him in. He didn't care about it. But there were also things like one of his obsessive compulsive moments was to go back in his handwriting and retrace any round letters like an O or a lowercase d. You can picture that in your mind. And go back until actually he had circled through the paper. There were holes in the paper. So that was just slowing everything down. And then finally, one of the teachers sort of suggested he might be a little mentally slow. And we said, would you let him type his next assignment? And she rolled her eyes, but she did. And then she told us that he types 90 words a minute with no mistakes.
0: Holy cow.
8: And it was like, okay, we have to find a different way of doing everything with him.
0: Yeah.
8: Because her eyes were opened. And then so we got accommodations at the school for he has a computer to do his written assignments. And so mostly it worked out. But, you know, we're dealing with human beings. So I get a call. Mr. Perry, can you come to the principal's office? Your son is here. And I was in the middle of a project, a creative project. I thought, will I even remember what I'm... Anyway, all these frustrations. And I'm in the car. I've got about a mile and a half drive. And I'm thinking, oh, why does this always happen? I was full of anxiety. Now I have to go face other grown-ups who think I'm doing a bad job. That hit me. And that one day something changed on my drive. I felt it change in me, which is... This is not a problem. This is your great blessing that you get to be his advocate because nobody understands. And they're so busy, they don't even want to take time. So they wanted an apology for a particular substitute teacher who hadn't looked over the accommodations, was mad at him, and actually had called the resource officer, i.e. a police officer, to take this junior high kid down, you know?
0: Are you kidding?
8: Last minute, things worked out that didn't actually happen, but they wanted him to write an apology. And all of this stuff, and I sat there in a whole different place rather than in the past where I'd been saying, can you work with the teachers? You know, I know it's a little hard to make the transitions quickly.
0: If you just do it, just complete the assignment. I'm only... Like, I've said these things, and I'm feeling it.
8: Because we're on teacher sides.
0: Right. Like, I used to be a teacher. And
8: my
0: wife
8: is a teacher.
0: They're working so hard. Just give them, meet them halfway. And you don't realize what it is you're asking.
8: So the principal says, well, he'll need to write an apology. And I sat there, and I said, he will not be writing an apology for your failure to meet his accommodations, which are legally mandated.
0: Ooh, good for you. That's really clear communication.
8: I was feeling very clear at the moment.
0: Like, I'm impressed.
8: And I said, will he be getting a letter of apology from the people who did not meet those accommodations? So we go on. we're still being the homework police, but I have a different view of everything. And my wife and I were talking one night because we were just going, we all hate each other. We hate our home life because it's all about, will so-and-so get his homework done? And then the other kids need attention too, but we're there, one of us trading off for 2 hours. Who keeps a kid 2 hours at the, anyway? There was this great neighbor lady. She was like the sage wisdom woman of the neighborhood, Marianne. And my wife came home once after hearing her talk, and she said, Marianne, how do you do it? And she said, oh, it has been so much easier since we gave up. And I'm thinking, you have 8 kids. What do you mean you gave up? You're clothing them.
9: Oh,
8: you're,
9: I need
8: you're
9: to meet
8: feeding
9: this woman.
8: Them. Oh, she's really great, and she's a good cook too. And so I said, well, what does that mean for us? And we sat there and we looked at each other across this blank homework page. Our son had taken a break. We said, you know, just go play, go do something for a minute. And we said, are we giving up? And then we looked at each other like, let's quantify this. We are officially giving up on him succeeding in school, right? This is the beginning of his junior year of high school.
9: Wow.
8: And we looked at each other and we nodded and we said, yes, we are giving up on school with him. So he still went to school. He did no homework. Mm-hmm. Because we wanted him to go because he had friends there. He needed medication even to be in the halls because there was so much noise in the high school when you're changing classes. Our family life changed 100% because we gave up. I mean, we still wanted him to learn, and we would ask, what did you talk about in school? But it was a whole different thing. And actually was a huge blessing for us to have to reevaluate what is a successful life. Because our other kids just sort of accidentally got A's because mm-hmm. they were paying attention and, you know, just they were into the reading and this stuff. And so this child is just as smart, but in a whole different way. And we just thought they don't have to be the same. They don't all need a scholarship. They don't. And I think we started to love each other more.
9: That's
8: at our
9: what
8: house.
9: I want to hear about.
8: And we had peace. And sometimes a teacher would say, well, what are you guys doing? And we would think, we're doing fine.
9: Yeah.
8: It was my answer. Not we're doing this or that. We're doing fine.
9: Yeah, thanks for asking.
8: And we were doing fine, finally. There was a huge change in our house. First of all, we liked each other because it wasn't like, oh no, here's that person again. Or me thinking, oh no, there's that child again for whom I will now be responsible for hours. And I think there was much more love in our home because I think it wasn't conditional. We weren't thinking we had conditional love, but we felt like we were, I think unconsciously, had to show some disapproval to motivate this child to do the thing he was never going to be able to do. And we let go of that. And really, I think that's when we all decided that, you know, we love each other in our house. I love that idea of love 100%. Or what was the phrase?
9: Love it at 10.
8: Love it at 10. Mm-hmm. Because if nothing else, this child absolutely knows that we are behind him, we will support him, and we love him.
9: And isn't that a parent's job?
8: It is. I mean, we love it when we get the hugs and the pats on the back. He can't do that. Sometimes he'll walk through a room if we're sitting at a table and there's this tiny little shoulder rub. And I say, okay, that for the next 6 months is my I love you. Because I know what he means, and he probably had to really push himself to make physical contact with me. And so it's just a different world, but I'm glad I'm part of that world. And I would not change a thing because of what it means for me to have him in my world.
9: I think the way Steve ends that story, I wouldn't change a thing, reveals so much about the peace he has now. And to get there, he had to not only adjust his own expectations, but let go of other people's. That's also hard to do. It takes a lot of courage to acknowledge when you're using someone else's meter stick to measure your own life. But like Steve noticed, sometimes those expectations, whether we realize it or not, start imposing conditions on love, which was always meant to be unconditional. there's something really relieving about the way protecting your peace means going from that place of anxiety and frustration to not needing things to change in order to feel okay, no matter how chaotic life may be at that moment. It's possible to get to feeling grateful and loving life just as it is, even when all the things that have always been out of your control stay out of your control. Everyone's flavor of this is a little bit different, and Haley pointed out that it looks different even just between the two of us.
1: Right? Because if you, as a person, Lisa, have gone through so much grief and pain and sadness, then like the opposite of like this proactive choosing joy is really telling, you know, or me who's like just been full of like anxiety and like high strung, you know, people and all these things. It's like really telling for me to be like, peace, calm, you know, it's like we are choosing. We've already experienced this one extreme and we know, okay, this isn't sustainable. We can't live our lives in this. So we have to find our way out by going in the opposite direction. It's the only answer.
2: When you talk about loving at a 10 and not like shrinking back, and that is your like antidote for meeting expectations, that doesn't just resonate with me, but that just like, it makes my heart leap a little bit, because I think our instinct is that when our expectations aren't met and we're experiencing a disappointment or a grief or a pain in any way, our instinct is to retreat into ourselves and to isolate, because it's easier just to protect ourselves and sort of lick our wounds and regroup. But loving at a 10 requires you to be outward facing, to connect with other people, to engage, and to be vulnerable. Again, when you feel the most vulnerable, like it's so easy to say, oh yeah, and Haley loves it at 10 or whatever, but it's, I want to say, no, Haley loves it at 10. Do you realize what a risk that is for her? Do you realize how brave she is to say of like, you hurt me, or like, I feel hurt by the situation, whatever it is, but I love you and I'm engaged in this and I want to connect with you. And I think that there is something really beautiful about that that can be easily brushed aside. How did you come to learn that that was the most powerful component of a happy life?
1: I think just I've been a very anxious person for a while. And us Gen Xers, we didn't always seek therapy. We're just like, I got this. Like, and I think it's great that a lot of people,
2: it wasn't even
1: an
2: option.
1: No, it just wasn't the thing, you know? And I love that people are just kind of discovering that. And for me, my daughter would go to her therapist and they'd be like, tell me, what did you learn?
2: Tell like, me everything.
1: Without her telling me. But she would give me like some good pointers, like, you know, without going into it. And I was like, that's so interesting. But it just being a really anxious person, but always wanting to, you know, choose joy and choose happiness. And I'm an incurable optimist for sure. So when you have that like optimism butting up against this incurable anxiety at times, you're like, oh, which one is going to win out? And so I think it was just really, it's just been really important for me to learn like almost, I guess protecting your peace is another way of saying, like, who cares?
2: You know, isn't that funny? It's like a different sort of mantra.
1: Yeah.
2: Protecting your peace also sounds much more of a printable slogan.
1: Yeah.
2: Than who cares?
1: Who really cares?
2: Although less on brand for Gen Z.
1: True.
9: You know, I haven't asked Haley for the rights to this t-shirt design. I'm still thinking about that, so stay tuned. In the meantime, now that I have had a couple of days to reflect on my son moving out, I've realized a couple of things. We did have conversations about him moving out. I'd advised him on the lease. He asked me if he could take the guest room furniture, and we talked about what would work and what wouldn't work. What I realized was that I had expectations. I don't know why I do this to myself. I had in my head that I was going to present him with this basket of fresh linens that I had bought at Target, with fluffy new towels and cleaning supplies that teenage boys don't want to, you know, buy, and cleaner and disinfectant wipes, and that I was going to have it all there together and hand it to him and say, you know, good luck. This is going to be so great. I'm going to miss you, but I'm really proud of you. You know, we were going to have this moment. At the time, it just felt like chaos. It just wasn't happening how I thought it would. It just felt really fast and unexpected. And after my brain was able to calm down and think about it, I thought, I just had this expectation that was unspoken in my mind that I didn't even know I had until it wasn't met. And that's just part of the process. So this idea of having expectations and protecting your peace, loving at a 10, these are all things that you have to actively work at, because things like teenagers, chaos, cortisol, anxiety, expectations are all involved. So it's a mind game. But like anything, you just have to practice. But I keep thinking back to Steve's story and Haley's advice that this process of loving yourself at a 10, protecting your peace, adjusting your expectations, it starts as a function of self-love, right? Or at least self-preservation. We need peace. And the more out of control our lives feel, the more desperately we need to feel it. But in pursuing that peace, we end up removing the barriers to our ability to love other people at a 10. In other words, loving ourselves, protecting our peace, actually makes us better at loving other people, and vice versa. Win, win, win. Protect your peace. I mean, that's showbiz, baby. 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
9: Welcome to the Council of Moms. I love it. We are having a hard time getting started because we just want to talk to each other, which is actually the real true spirit of Council of Moms. Because in sharing, we have learned that sharing is caring.
15: So true.
9: Isn't it though?
15: It's so true.
9: But
15: absolutely.
9: It's the way that we process information, get great ideas, and help raise families, which is changing the world. And I stand by that.
15: Definitely.
9: So thank you for being here. I love this.
15: Our pleasure.
9: And I am really excited about our Council of Moms. And I just, before we get started, want to encourage you, whether you're watching on YouTube or listening on Spotify or wherever you listen to your podcasts, that you engage in the conversation. Because the whole purpose of the Council of Moms is to have real connection and not just having, you know, experts and influencers tell you what to do or how to do it, but to really connect with you, have real people who are raising children or who have, or in every like facet of you know, socioeconomic, races, gender, all of these things. We're raising different kinds of kids, and we want to share our ideas together to inspire each other in motherhood. So this is the Council of Moms. Boy, I just felt like I was like saying my anthem.
15: I really believe
9: powerful.
15: In the Council of Moms, but
9: yeah.
15: I do.
9: It's so critical. Please engage in the conversation in the comments, on social media. We'd love to hear from you because it doesn't really make it complete unless we're all connecting. It doesn't work. But here today, working, doing it, getting it done on the Council of Moms. My name is Lisa Valentine Clark. I'm the mother of five. I always say I'm raising five very different children who are actually now, two teenagers and three baby adults. So various levels of development, but all really, really fun. And I find myself in a transition part of parenting. People are kind of going to school or finishing school and just kind of starting their careers. And so I feel like it's a transition part of parenting. So that's my situation. But let's see who else we have here. We also have
16: Allison Dayton. And I have 3 grown kids, and one of them is married, and I have a grandchild now.
9: Oh, you're so lucky.
15: So lucky.
16: Which is heaven. Like, it really is all the things that they say it is.
9: It really
16: and
9: is,
16: even a little
9: it?
16: Bit
15: it's
16: more.
15: It's even better than just being a mom.
16: Yeah.
15: Right?
16: Yeah. For sure. Because you know what? You're so good at it.
15: Yeah.
9: Oh, yeah.
16: And before you were just
9: truly.
16: Faking it and yeah. trying to figure it out. But yeah. now I've got it. And it's like, yeah, she'll be fine. Yeah. She'll be fine.
9: Yeah, it's fine.
15: I've seen this before.
16: Yeah.
15: Good. Yeah.
16: It's so good. It's so much fun. And it takes away a little bit of the sting of raising adult children.
9: Yeah.
16: It's kind of a little treat for
9: I
16: that.
9: I like it.
16: So.
15: I love it. I'm Tanisha Williams. I am a widowed mom of one beautiful, she's going to be 10 next week. 10 next week, and I have 2 baby adult stepchildren who I love and adore, and we are all gingers.
9: Oh, really?
15: Okay. We're all gingers.
16: So is the farm,
15: we are
16: baby.
15: Keeping the race alive, guys. We got
16: do it.
15: It.
9: Yeah.
16: Do it.
9: Yeah, I'm sorry, but I heard that, yeah, naturally occurring gingers.
15: It's a thing.
9: Are rare.
16: So my granddaughter is a ginger.
15: Really?
16: Yeah. We couldn't be more
15: she's
16: happy.
15: Part of the club.
9: I know. How exciting.
15: Well, my husband was a ginger, and so I'm a ginger. He was a ginger, and we had like 0.01% oh, so on and on and on and on for her to not be a ginger.
9: Oh.
15: Right? And he had blue eyes, I had blue eyes, so we were like dominantly recessive.
16: Yeah.
15: Like dominantly. Neither of my parents have red hair, neither of his parents had red
9: really?
15: Hair.
9: Really?
15: I think we just made an agreement in heaven that we were gonna go down with full force.
9: Yeah.
15: Yeah. Of we're recessive.
9: Different.
15: Yeah.
9: And we're
15: so
9: here.
15: I would tease him sometimes and say, if she comes up brunette, what would you do? What would you do?
9: Yeah. Then what?
15: It would have been really cool, but alas.
17: There's always hair dye.
15: Okay. Yeah, right. Alas, she was a ginger.
17: So. That's great.
9: That's funny.
18: I'm Carrie Ann Rhodes, and I'm an older mom of, I have 2 kids, and we're in the thick of it. We're in the sports and the school and the, you know, we're still in elementary school, and we're having the time of our life.
9: Good.
18: But puberty's on its way.
9: Yeah. That's on the top of
15: I
9: your mind.
15: That. I feel that. Yeah.
18: We're, yep.
16: Brace
15: even with just 10-year-olds. How do you already feel that in a 10-year-old?
9: You feel all the...
16: It starts then. It for sure
9: Don't you always anticipate the next phase?
16: Yeah.
9: And I think one of the challenges of motherhood is just like enjoying the moment that you're in right now, knowing
18: this
9: anything
18: is the deep
9: could
18: breath
9: come
18: moment,
9: next.
18: Right.
15: Yeah. Like, well, but you can feel it coming.
18: Yeah.
9: Like
15: in the small little sass that comes, the more need
16: the
15: for
16: sass.
15: Deodorant.
18: There oh, yeah. You can smell it coming as well. The pimples.
15: And they don't get it. They're
9: clueless.
15: They don't. It's not.
16: Plus
15: right.
9: I love it. Our official question, although it may go
18: talk
9: into
18: about
9: puberty
18: hygiene.
9: Because why not? Don't tell us what to do. Is how do I help my kids follow their passions?
18: It's a good
15: this
18: question.
15: Is a good
9: that is a good question. You know, don't you think that there are a couple of kinds of parents of the, hey, this is what we do. We do this and then we do that. And it's usually like, you know, we go to college and we get a job and we make sure we have health insurance and a 9-to-5 or whatever. I don't know. You know, there's that. And it was easier to do in past generations. And then there's the, I don't know, you could do anything you want and everything is open. I pretend like I'm the second one. But sometimes I'm like, but make sure you have a 401k. You know what I mean? But follow your passions.
15: Right.
18: Well,
9: what does that mean?
18: As long as you follow your passions when you're 10 and follow your passions when you're 25.
9: Right.
18: That's two different things.
9: We switch it because when they're little, you could be anything.
18: Yes,
9: you could
18: be
9: anything. And when they get to high school, we're like,
16: don't do that.
9: Yeah, but also have you thought about electrical engineering? You know what I mean? Like, we're not throwing around electrical engineering when they're in the grade school, but we are. I find myself saying that a lot. Or you could go into computer science. I mean, IT is really fascinating.
16: Oh,
9: I mean, yeah. You want to be an illustrator. Cool, cool, cool, cool, cool. Yeah, you want to be a musician. Great.
15: Awesome.
9: Oh, creative. Wonderful. Mm. But also,
18: that's a great hobby.
16: Totally.
15: Well, I think sometimes I've found myself, I mean, my daughter's taken a completely different approach than I ever was. I mean, I love dance out of the womb, you know, like I was going to sleep in my dad's arms to Donna Summer and, you know, that's how I fell asleep. And I danced from there on out. And so I kind of just thought, that's probably what my kid will do. right? And it has not went that way at all. And what I find myself doing is like, I'm open to her doing whatever she wants to do, but I don't know how to involve her because I wasn't in it.
2: Oh, interesting.
15: You know?
2: Yeah.
15: So it's like,
2: how do you do that?
15: Oh, crap. I know how to sign up for dance and theater. She does like theater and acting, so that's great. But basketball? I don't know.
2: But, yeah, but what if that's their passion? Exactly. That's the thing. You have to be so open to it.
18: Well, I had a friend whose daughter, I remember when her daughter was little, we were neighbors and she was in like a little 3-4-year-old dance recital and it was cute and whatever. And then she stopped. She's like, I don't want to do dance anymore. And then she got to high school and the daughter turned on her mother and said, why didn't you make me take dance? Because now all of her friends were doing drill team cheer and theater. Yep. And she was like,
2: It's a trap. And no mom ever escapes it. No. It's true, though.
15: You lose no matter what. Why didn't
2: you? You force them to take piano lessons forever, and they hate you for it. Or and then if you say, oh, you don't like it, okay. And then it's, why didn't you make me go?
16: Because you were miserable.
2: Oh, yeah. And we had lots of fight. Drive you across town.
18: And not, and not worth the fight. They have no idea how not worth the fight it is to make them practice or make them the fight of just going. Like,
16: I'm really impressed with moms who can get their kids to concert pianists. Like, that is some hardcore mom.
2: You know, even my late husband, he studied to be a concert pianist until he was like 15. Like, it was he was on the path, and then he quit because he wanted to date girls and try out for student council.
18: Oh,
2: and he said, my piano teacher cried and begged me not to. And he did. Yeah. He quit.
15: Because that's all 15. He knew.
2: He was like, I have to like play 4 hours a day to be a concert. Yeah. But like, also, what would have happened? I mean, whatever.
16: Yeah. Yeah. And they're falling in love and all this stuff.
2: Right.
16: And
2: there's a balanced life. And so there's this, that's a really good point that you just brought up though.
16: Yeah.
2: Is sometimes we think their passion has to be their career or it has to be, we specialize in everything.
16: Right. And you know, having
2: like away sports.
15: Yeah.
16: Right. And having like a good, like hobby or passion other than your work is so important. Yeah.
2: So what do you think that means then to help your kid follow their passion? Is it always their career or, I mean, should it be related? Like, what's your theory on that?
18: My parents did a good job with, like, they did a good job. They have 7 kids and my mom and dad were, you know, products of the 60s. And so they were a tiny bit more like enlightened about following passions and be, you know, what you want to be rather than like you have to do what my dad does or, you know, whatever. Mm-hmm. And they were really good about like simply having things be available. Like my mom, both my parents are actually pretty creative, but my mom was an actual like art major. And so she was thrilled that she had kids that wanted to draw or wanted to explore. So there were always, you know, drawing implements in the house. Mm-hmm. And then I really enjoyed drawing. And so when my dad's company was changing offices and they were selling drafting desks, they bought me a drafting desk that I got
2: really
18: to have
2: cool.
18: in my room. And they bought me like professional pens. Yeah. And what it told me from them was that they valued what I was interested in. And I mean, I didn't get an expectation from them or the feeling that they thought I was like some kind of prodigy. You know what I mean? Like that was not the feeling. It was simply
2: that pressure.
18: Right. It was just simply like, here, you can do this. And with 7 kids, there wasn't a whole lot of money like for everyone to do sports and music and whatever. But so that, you know, they did what they could. And so I've just kind of followed that philosophy too of like have stuff in the house that they can do that kind of combats the I'm bored or, you know, whatever, like figure it out.
15: Yeah.
18: However,
2: now that I actually have the kids, go on.
18: I do have a son who plays club sports.
2: Yeah.
18: He plays club soccer.
2: It's so intense.
16: Oh, so intense.
2: And I never really had somebody that was super into sports ball.
18: Yes. Yeah. And my husband is way supportive. If I didn't have my husband, like, would this kid even be playing soccer? And like, it costs a lot of money.
16: And
18: my daughter is not interested in sports or dance or any of that. And so what we're struggling with is like, what are we doing to like spend time with her, encourage her to do this? Like, it's a whole new thing once it actually like arrived on my doorstep.
2: Oh yeah. My husband was one of nine children. He was he was the only one that was quote unquote like creative.
18: Really?
2: Well, yeah, because they were all like into hunting and fishing and football. One of his brothers lettered in three sports. His other brother became a football coach. Do you know what I'm saying? Yeah.
18: And he played the piano.
2: And he played the piano and ended up being an actor.
16: Yeah. Wow.
2: And so he was just like, I just figured I was on my own. But like his mom, you know, they went to movies together and plays, and she put him in like plays and stuff like that when he was younger and after school kind of stuff. But he always used to say, like, I found it because I loved it. Like, no one could keep me from it.
16: Right.
2: Mm-hmm. Like, just because it wasn't that. Like the family culture, mm-hmm. I would do it. And to their credit, his parents were like, that's great. Yeah. Just do that. Yeah. Yeah, well, great.
16: That's amazing. That is the passion, right? Like,
2: I know. That's passion.
16: I can't be pulled away from this.
2: Yeah, exactly.
16: I think you have to. You know, I think it's hard, like you said, when you're so, you know, I'm creative. I was a jewelry designer and I love to paint. So I have all that stuff around, but my kids really aren't into that. One of them is. My youngest is into politics.
2: Oh, wow.
16: And not my politics.
2: No. Oh, wow. So what is that like? Wow.
18: There's a topic.
2: How do you follow that passion?
16: Right. And how do you get excited when they're, you know, it's like, you just have to do it. Like, this is their passion. I'm not going to change his mind. I want him to do something that makes him, like, gets him go buzzing. Yeah, I mean, like when you're doing something that just love, and he does. So I say, yay, this is awesome. Yes. Go intern with that senator. Yeah. It's awesome. Go do it. You're going to be amazing.
2: I feel the intensity right here.
16: I do. And I don't want to break that in him, nor do I want to break us. Well,
15: it's hard. No,
16: I'm learning, great. But there's passions that you just don't understand sometimes. Yeah. And, you know, I wasn't a dancer. Like, I did voice sports. Yeah.
15: You know what, though? I felt so much pressure.
2: But I can appreciate it.
16: Yeah.
15: Did you? It's amazing. The thing is this is where I've started to really, like, our kids teach us, I think, so much more than we teach them a lot of the time. And my daughter has taught me so much in this whole scenario because I love dancing. I loved it my entire life, but it started to become what defined my importance, you know, like how much I was involved in it, what kinds of things, what clubs I was involved in, what I did, when I did it. And I was tired by the time, you know, like later in high school, my early adult years, I was like, I just dreamed of being able to go to school, go home, do homework and watch TV. That's like all I wanted to do. But I was so pulled towards that need that it wasn't until I lost my husband that I realized what an important tool it was because of the passion that was behind it.
2: Yeah.
15: Because it brought me confidence, joy, and it released negative emotions, right? And so that's what I like. That's what I desire for my daughter to find now is something that gives her the ability to release negative and make room for positive. I call it R&R's, release and rebuild.
2: Oh, that's so great. I told my friends, like, who knows what will happen to you in the future, but everyone needs a creative outlet.
15: Yeah.
2: And maybe that's not the same thing as a passion, but I do feel that sometimes we use them sort of interchangeably, and we always just assume someone's passion is like painting, dancing, sports,
18: something
2: piano, or something
18: overtly creative,
2: where your passion could be helping people. Yeah. I mean, I'm being totally serious.
18: Yeah, absolutely.
2: Your passion could be, you know, social impact. Your passion could be just being able to have a certain, like, lifestyle.
16: Yeah.
2: Like where you can create a little homestead. And like, I mean, our passions can, I think if we expand our idea of passion, it takes the pressure off our kids a little bit.
16: And if we let them lead. Yeah. Because I think sometimes our kids get into things and then we're like, oh, yeah, all in. We're like shoving you all into this thing. And you are going to do ODP soccer. And and I look at it and I think, whoa, dude, what?
2: But it's hard.
16: It's hard.
2: Because I totally agree with you, but I just spent hundreds and hundreds of dollars completing a drum set because my daughter wanted to play the drums.
15: So
2: and this is her passion. And she doesn't practice. And she's not taking lessons. Yeah, and I'm looking at, I'm like, I just could have spent that money on something else.
16: We have bagpipes at our house that are sitting there.
2: Like,
18: Is that
15: just, it would be so cool if they played it.
19: Is that just the price of motherhood? Do you just have to like have a sunk cost?
18: Yeah. Yes. I think as parents, we need to accept that, like, what I'm so impressed, Tanisha, is that her passion with dance, like, really created resilience. Like, any passion can do that, where you learn, like, work ethic and, like, you learned a lot of character. Like, it was physically difficult. And then you spend hundreds of dollars with the drums.
16: A drum set.
18: I do think parents sometimes have to just be like, okay.
19: Let it go.
16: And give it to a nice kid in the neighborhood.
19: I was just going to say, give somebody a ripping deal.
16: I mean, there's somebody that really has a passion for drums.
19: Yes.
16: There is a kid that has a passion for drums somewhere.
18: Except that your child is not a prodigy, but it's not. Right. It's not always. Sometimes it is. It's not always a waste of money to be pouring into those passions because they're developing something, hopefully.
19: You bring up the idea of like a prodigy. We have this idea, and I think this puts unnecessary stress on kids, that if you don't learn it or do it when you're young, then it doesn't count.
18: Right.
19: And it's just so ridiculous because, you know, I'm on the other side of 18. And
18: what?
19: I know.
16: Just a little bit.
19: Further and further every day. But I'm still discovering like things of like what I'm passionate about, or like I still, even if I don't do it as like a profession and that kind of stuff. Yeah. But I do think that our culture, we have this weird idea of like even what that word passion means and what it should mean to your everyday life.
16: Yeah. Well, and it's sort of a little bit self-care, right?
19: Yeah.
16: Like painting for me is self-care. Absolutely. And I haven't done it for years, but I want to soon. But like supporting your child's passion allows them to then later in their life support their own passion, which you sometimes feel guilty for. Like, you know, whether you're into woodworking or bird watching or whatever, like, I think it's a good thing to be able to kind of take care of yourself in that.
19: Do you think it's a good thing to encourage your kids to have their profession be their passion?
18: I mean, if you can do that, I think you're really lucky. Yeah. Like, I think find something you love doing and you'll never work a day in your life.
16: Yeah.
18: I mean, that idea is terrific.
16: Do you think it's true?
18: I think so.
16: I love what I do, but it's work.
19: I love what I do, and you still have to get up and go to work when you would rather not.
16: Yeah.
19: Or like my brother is like a rock star. He's a little rock, like everyone would say, of course, and he would never complain about his job. But there are some things that he has to do. Like any other job, you have to. It's a job.
18: Yeah. And what is he? And I'm sure he has like something outside of playing music that
19: he loves. 100% that he's more obsessed with, and it's pickleball. Sorry, James.
16: But you know, when I was doing jewelry, it started to be a business,
19: right?
16: And then I lost the creative part of it and started painting because I didn't have.
19: So you shifted,
16: yeah? Because that was a business,
19: right?
16: Yeah. So I went into that next phase of like, I need something that feeds me versus something that I'm making money with. Because those are two totally different things.
20: 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You can find Haley on Instagram at Haley Jo Smith. And be sure to check out the In Good Faith podcast hosted by Stephen Cat Perry. 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
0: I'm Julie Rose. Life feels heavy for a lot of us right now. The news is overwhelming. Conversations are risky. It's tempting to check out or stay quiet.
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0: But I don't want to give up on connection. 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
5: We don't have to change our mind. We don't have to compromise. We're trying to construct a bridge to the next conversation.
0: And we're exploring tough topics with nuance and an open mind.
6: What we have is not a politician's problem. We have an incentives problem. And we can't expect different results unless and until we change the rules of that system.
0: We're out to become better citizens, kinder neighbors, and more effective advocates for the things that matter most. It all starts right after the news.
7: BBC News with Roisin Hasty. The Pentagon says US forces have carried out a series of powerful strikes against Iran in response to what it calls renewed Iranian targeting of commercial shipping in the Strait of Hormuz. Iranian media said missiles have hit areas near Surik on Iran's southern coast. As the news broke, the BBC's Sumi Somaskanda gave this on-air update.
8: US Central Command has posted on X that forces have started launching a series of strikes against Iran to impose what they call heavy costs for targeting and attacking commercial shipping crude by innocent civilians in the Strait of Hormuz. The British Maritime Security Agency reported that three tankers were attacked in the Strait of Hormuz, including a Saudi tanker and a Qatari tanker. In response, the U.S. reimposed oil sanctions on Iran. And now we're seeing this from Central Command saying they have launched a series of attacks, of strikes, in response.
7: The French hard-right leader Marine Le Pen says she's still running for president next year, despite losing her appeal against a conviction for misuse of European Parliament funds. The judgment in Paris effectively lifted a previous bar on her standing for public office. From Paris, Hugh Schofield.
25: Marine Le Pen spent the afternoon conferring at party headquarters with lawyers and party colleagues. On the evening news, she made the announcement. She will be running next April to be France's head of state. There is one complication, though. Instead of accepting the appeal court decision, which found her guilty but opened the way to her candidacy, she's appealing against it at the High Court of Appeal. But if that court decides to deliver a quick decision and it confirms today's verdict, then she could find herself early next year having to wear an electronic tag, just as her campaign gets underway.
7: Colombia's outgoing president Gustavo Petro says he'll seek a court order to annul the election of president-elect Abelardo de la Espriella, who narrowly won last month. Mr. De la Espriella said he was suspending the transition process. The defending champions Argentina have beat Egypt 3-2 to qualify for the quarterfinals of the World Cup. Here's John Murray.
28: Lionel Messi and the defending champions looked to be heading out. They were 2-0 down in the 79th minute after goals from Ibrahim and Zico seemed to have set Egypt up for a shock win. Egypt might have had another one too that was taken away by VAR. Messi had earlier had a penalty saved as well. But then he came to life, created a goal for Romero, scored himself for 2-2 to become the first man to 8 goals at this World Cup. And Egyptian hearts were broken by Enzo Fernandez's headed winner in added time.
7: In the quarterfinals, they'll face either Colombia or Switzerland, who are now playing in Vancouver. The game is currently goalless in extra time. World news from the BBC.
0: I'm Julie Rose, and this is Top of Mind. I have been a radio journalist for 2 decades, but a few years ago, I found myself avoiding the news for long stretches because of how depressing and divisive it all seems. I still wanted to be informed and engaged on important issues, though, and I figured I couldn't be alone in that. So we created this podcast. Each week, we tackle one tough topic in a way that will challenge you, help you feel more empathy, and empower you to become a better citizen, a kinder neighbor, and a more effective advocate. Today, if a doctor can prescribe it, it's safe, right?
29: I remember we were on vacation on a little car trip, and I was eating an apple. And then my mom wanted a bite of apple. And that was very strange because she didn't like apple. So I was kind of floored. Like, what? Like, you don't like that? And then she told me that she had a really strong metal taste in her mouth and she needed to get rid of it.
2: This was the mid-2010s. Daniel Aaron was in college at the time. Several months before, his mother had gotten a hip replacement.
29: My mom suffered from chronic pain for years, and she finally got her first hip replacement, and it was magical for her. Her pain went away. But then, of course, the other hip, right? We have two hips. And around this time, there was this new device called the metal-on-metal hip, and it basically has a ball and socket made of metal. So traditionally, the materials were usually ceramic, and I think plastic can sometimes be used. The idea of a metal-on-metal hip with both parts being metal was really new. And her doctor told her that it would be great. It's a smaller surgery because of the way that you can put it in, and the recovery is faster. And so she said, yeah, I want an easier operation, and I want the metal-on-metal hip. After the surgery, she developed a metal taste in her mouth. She started having cognitive issues, remembering things and kind of doing basic logic. And she ended up seeing the doctor and they found elevated heavy metals in her blood. And she was not the only person. Many people got these hips.
2: More than 500,000 Americans. And by 2008, a third of hip replacements in the U.S. were the metal-on-metal type.
29: The metal-on-metal hip has this abrasion that kind of grinds away and releases metal ions into the surrounding area. So that can get into the bloodstream, and it can also, the metals can destroy some of the hip tissue and cause necrosis. And she ended up having to get another hip replacement for her health. She's definitely gotten a lot better, but, you know, it's not like we fully know exactly what she lost and what she's regained, right? But she's definitely improved a lot. And I guess we're left with the question of why was this hip allowed to be put into my mom? And where was FDA?
2: I'm guessing most Americans assume that if a drug or medical device is available, if my doctor can prescribe it, well, then it's safe and it works. After all, there's a whole government agency, the Food and Drug Administration, to ensure that very thing. Well, this season on Top of Mind, we are assessing assumptions. So today, does the regulatory framework for drugs and medical devices in this country ensure safety and access to the best medical treatment?
29: I definitely think that we have a baked-in social assumption that the foods we eat are safe, that the drugs we take will help us. I'm Daniel G. Aaron, and I am an incoming associate professor of law at the University of Utah's S.J. Quinney College of Law, and I'm also a judicial clerk for the U.S. Court of Appeals for the Sixth Circuit.
2: Now, you also formerly were in the Office of General Counsel at the FDA, is that right?
29: Yes, so I helped with considering various legal risks to FDA policies and actions. I originally wanted to be a doctor, but I was on the wards in medical school and I saw patients being addicted to opioids, right? So that's a drug or a set of drugs. I saw patients who were eating a lot of unhealthy food. In fact, unhealthy food was served in hospitals, which kind of baffles me to this day. Food, right? Another thing that FDA regulates. Let's add on to that medical devices, right? So altogether, I started realizing that FDA regulates so many of the consumer products that we put in and on our bodies, even if many of us don't really think about the agency very much. And I wanted to figure out, you know, can we really trust everything that's happening at FDA? Could it be that FDA is kind of faltering?
2: How did we get the FDA?
29: Largely, FDA stemmed from public health disasters. In the late 1800s, there was another opioid crisis. Morphine and heroin were marketed in a very irresponsible way, leading to addiction and health problems. There was also a lot of concern about food production. So there was this book called The Jungle by Upton Sinclair about the raising and slaughtering of animals, and really kind of drove a lot of desire to figure out how we can protect our food supply. There was the Elixir sulfanilamide disaster. Elixir sulfanilamide was a therapeutic potion, and it had a solvent called diethylene glycol that was a poison. And this killed more than 100 people in 15 different states. So this brought concern to the nation's drug supply. And also there was a lot of concern about cosmetics, right? So in 1938, that was the birth of FDA, essentially with the passage of the Federal Food, Drug, and Cosmetic Act. And this kind of enshrined FDA as a gatekeeper.
2: At first, the FDA focused only on safety. Is it going to poison people?

0: And so Ronald Reagan was somewhat successful, and industry kind of helped drive that, right, by pushing against pre-market review, trying to reduce how stringent it was and allow products to market faster and with less evidence. I think one key moment in history was the HIV epidemic, which started in 1981, because there really was no treatment at that time. And there was pressure on FDA to allow products to be used before they were tested. But it was done in a very careful way, where people with HIV were given drugs as part of trials generally. And people who were ineligible for trials could get a drug that was not yet approved. However, the HIV movement still created a lot of anti-government sentiment, because it was easy to paint FDA as the big bad government who was kind of putting these requirements, these roadblocks to new drugs. And so some corporations used the HIV epidemic to kind of push for lesser standards for the new drugs coming to market. And over the last 30, 40 years, we've seen kind of a pretty broad attack against FDA from multiple angles that's been in many ways quite successful.
1: Since the 1970s, Congress and the FDA itself have created more than a dozen programs to get medical advancements into patients faster. The majority of new drugs and devices approved each year, more than two-thirds, take one or more of these expedited pathways, including moving to the front of the line, doing fewer clinical trials, or piggybacking on research for a related product.
0: So yes, this is the norm.
1: Can you give me an example?
0: Again, my mom's hip. So now we get into FDA's device regulatory scheme, which has a pathway called 510K, also called substantial equivalence. So basically, if there is a device that is almost the same as a device before FDA had this pre-market authorization system in 1976, then that device can kind of essentially skip pre-market review. So there were hip replacements before 1976, right? So after 1976, these hip replacement manufacturers just said, well, it's kind of the same. Like, yeah, we've made some adjustments, but it's the same as the previous one. And then eventually they started changing the materials, and FDA is like, yeah, okay, like, what's metal going to do, right? But of course, the materials really matter. And this hip had a new design and new materials, right? So it was very shocking in hindsight that this product could get onto the market as substantially equivalent.
1: As reports from people like Daniel Aaron's mom poured in, tasting metal, finding metal in blood tests, experiencing cognitive problems, the FDA ordered the metal-on-metal hips go through the full pre-market review process retroactively, but companies making the implants just opted to stop selling them. In 2018, the International Consortium of Investigative Journalists looked at a decade's worth of data and found 1.7 million injuries and 83,000 deaths in the U.S. linked to faulty medical devices. FDA officials responded by promising to narrow the 510K pathway for future devices. Now, where drugs are concerned, the most common expedited pathways have names that make their goals pretty clear. Fast track, priority review, breakthrough therapy, and accelerated approval. All essentially speed up the FDA review process, particularly for new therapies to treat serious conditions.
0: And the problem is FDA has just too much discretion to say, like, we want this, we feel that this could really help, and so we're going to kind of sideline our traditional consumer protection concerns of safety and effectiveness to try to become an innovator, if you will.
1: Daniel Aaron points to McKenna, a drug aimed at reducing the risk of preterm birth, which means a baby born at 37 weeks or earlier. McKenna got accelerated approval.
0: Accelerated approval essentially allows FDA not to test a drug clinically or to evaluate a drug clinically, but rather to look at something called surrogate markers. A surrogate marker is like a substitute, right? So instead of looking at whether the patient survives longer, you look at their blood pressure or a lab test value. And sometimes that's enough, right? If you have a blood pressure lowering medication, you know, maybe it's enough to say this drug lowers blood pressure. But the problem is, without measuring the clinical impact, whether a person's living longer, then you're not really capturing the full impact on health. So a drug that reduces your blood pressure could, on the other hand, cause really negative effects on other bodily systems. So really, you have to look at the overall impact on health to really assess whether a product is safe and effective.

0: can't just rely on surrogate markers.
1: In the case of McKenna, the FDA's accelerated approval was based on a small trial that showed fewer preterm births among mothers who took it. As a condition of McKenna's accelerated approval, the company was required to do a larger follow-up study confirming those original findings. In McKenna's case, the follow-up study showed no reduction in the risk of preterm birth or improvement in the health of babies born to mothers treated with McKenna. So in April 2023, the FDA withdrew approval of McKenna.
0: I believe it took 4 years for FDA to finally withdraw the approval. It was not clear whether FDA would be able to successfully withdraw it because that is quite a cumbersome process and has a high risk of litigation, which shows that, you know, accelerated approval to an extent is very hard to undo.
1: The expedited pathways, the examples you've talked about are drugs getting through expedited pathways to be publicly available. There are some of these pathways that are a little bit more narrow, but they're specifically for individuals who are desperate because they have a rare disease or maybe they're, you know, terminally ill. And they're like, I want to try this experimental drug. I can't get into the clinical trial because I don't qualify. But, you know, it might save my life, it might not, or it might save the life of my child. It's worth it to me. Does that concern you as much?
0: I think it probably depends on the situation for me. Generally speaking, I do think it can be problematic because even if there is a sense of desperation, a product that's untested can still shorten a short life. You know, if you have 3 months, an untested product could shorten it to a month less, right? So ideally, those people would join a clinical trial. For people who are not eligible for a clinical trial, I do see some value in having access to drugs, but with the caveat that, you know, I just think that there's a lot of potential harm and abuse of desperate people that could occur. So I think the consumer protection rationale for FDA is still very much present. But I do want to point out an expedited pathway that has done some good, and that's the emergency use authorization pathway. I mean, obviously we just came out of COVID, and so having a way to get products to market for a dire emergency sometimes makes sense.
1: I'm glad you mentioned that because that does seem to be, while you've been talking about how worrisome it is to allow products to go through an expedited pathway, we did just come through the pandemic where the COVID vaccines were approved more quickly through the emergency use authorization. And that has actually raised a lot of concern. Can you explain why should we not be worried about the COVID vaccine going through those pathways if we should be worried about McKenna or whatever other drug?
0: I do think COVID was uniquely dangerous and threatened to collapse our society, at least for a year or two. And so I think that warranted a lower standard in that particular case. There was a lot of concern among public health experts about the vaccine back in 2020, particularly because President Trump was promising a vaccine by Election Day, before the applications were even submitted. And so that led people to wonder, how do you know that the vaccine is going to be effective and safe before applications have been submitted? This has all the appearance of a sham process. And then what ended up happening was pharmaceutical companies stepped in and said, we're not even going to submit applications for our vaccines until we have some months of data. That was actually very shocking because it was strange to have pharmaceutical companies themselves try to protect pre-market review. But they realized that pre-market review and FDA were essential to having a legitimate product that people trusted. So the vaccine was not ready by Election Day in the end, but people were very reassured that the products had been tested and that FDA had properly vetted them.
1: So they didn't go through emergency authorization ultimately?
0: They did, but it was a more rigorous form of emergency authorization for sure. We had a significant amount of data about the vaccines from clinical trials, right? So, and there was a significant delay between when the vaccines were created to when they were finally authorized. So it was definitely not a normal EUA, emergency use authorization. And I think that reassured a lot of people. And it kind of pushed back against the idea that it was just being approved, the vaccines were being approved for election purposes, right? That was the other impact of that.
1: Yeah. Well, it's a win for pre-market authorization then, it sounds like. It's a win for sort of recognizing that this matters, taking the time and having the data.
0: I think that's absolutely right. But we need to build stronger protections for FDA so that pharmaceutical companies are not the ones defending pre-market review. I mean, grateful for that, for the fact that that aligned with business interests in that moment, but that's not usually the case, or not often the case. So we need to have an FDA that's adequately protected and that can make its decisions, you know, make tough decisions on its own.
1: Right now, the FDA relies heavily on fees that drug and device companies pay to have their products reviewed. Those fee agreements give companies the power to extract certain promises from the FDA about how the process will play out.
0: What you really want to do is insulate FDA from corporate power. So for one, you'd want to give it its own funding and give it a lot more funding. So take away this whole user fee business. Second, I think we could restrict FDA's discretion to approve drugs. Now, of course, there are some moments where there's an emergency, but for accelerated approval in particular, when FDA kind of has these squishy factors, I think it's so easy for FDA to kind of lose and erode its own consumer protection role and put products on the market that really aren't tested. And I think that's really dangerous and bad for pharmaceutical innovation. And then I would give FDA more independence from the president.
1: The head of the FDA is a political appointee who can be fired by the president at any moment. Many people have called for that to change. But Daniel Aaron thinks it's more important to give the FDA its own ability to prosecute companies that bring products to market without authorization. Currently, that power rests with the Department of Justice, which is not always eager to do the FDA's bidding.
0: DOJ is largely under the purview of the president, with some independence. But so I think to really protect FDA, you'd have to give it its own, more independence, including its own ability to enforce the law. And also that we should limit companies from suing FDA. Companies have filed torrents of litigation in different FDA areas to try to disrupt the agency, to drain its resources, and to reverse FDA scientific decisions. And we see that kind of increasingly occurring.
1: Much of this tug of war between Congress, drug companies, patients, and public health experts over how the FDA operates boils down to this.
0: Does FDA have an innovation role?
1: And if so, what's the right balance between getting new therapies into the public quickly and making sure those drugs or devices are safe and effective? Expedited pathways through the FDA approval process are almost always framed as pro-innovation. But Daniel Aaron thinks it's the other way around.
0: And innovation is only innovative if it works. If we don't have pre-market review, then we get the flooding of the market with a variety of products. Who knows how safe and effective they are? And then it becomes really hard to market new things. By preventing things from being sold irresponsibly, you actually allow new actors to come in and bring in new products, right? So I very much think that pre-market review is pro-innovation. But we need to actually think about what innovation is. And faster access to untested products is not innovation. In fact, I think that's repeating history, if you will. You get things like my mom's hip, where we don't really have evidence, and you kind of just try it. And, you know, I think we can do so much better than that.
1: Daniel G. Aaron has a medical degree and a law degree. He worked for a time as an attorney at the Food and Drug Administration, and he's now a professor of law at the University of Utah. How do we want the government to balance keeping us safe and giving us access to the latest innovations?
2: I probably never thought about it before, but I guess I would hope rather than assume that any life-saving treatment an American citizen would need, we'd be able to get. Unfortunately, that wasn't the case.
1: Should the FDA be protecting people against their will? I'm Julie Rose. This is Top of Mind.

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6: My name is Kendra Riley. I'm from Phoenix, Arizona. I'm a mom of three girls, two of which were diagnosed with a very rare disease, metachromatic leukodystrophy, or MLD. So it was probably at the beginning of 2020 when our middle daughter, Olivia, started having trouble walking, and the irises of her eyes started vibrating. We knew something was up. Got an MRI. Got a misdiagnosis in March of 2020. 3 days later, we got the correct diagnosis. It's a very progressive disease. It attacks the white matter in the brain, which then attacks the nervous system. So within 90 days of symptom onset, our daughter Olivia lost the ability to walk, and then she lost the ability to talk.
7: Olivia, or Livy, was almost two at the time. The average life expectancy for a child with MLD is six.
6: There was no cure at the time, as far as our doctor knew. And so we looked into what clinical trials were available. And the only one was in Iowa. So we had to make weekly trips during the pandemic back and forth between Phoenix and Iowa to get her these treatments. We also found out it was a genetic condition. So we had to get our other two daughters tested. Thankfully, our oldest daughter, Ava, was unaffected. But our youngest, Kira, who had just been born in January of 2020, also had the same two gene mutations that lead to this disease. We were actually in Iowa for the clinical trial, Livy's clinical trial at the time when we received the news. I mean, as devastated and heartbroken as we were receiving Livy's, you know, double that. So, you know, your whole body shakes, you start to cry and, you know, you just start the grieving process. We assumed that we would have to put her in the same clinical trial that our daughter Olivia was in, which was aimed to stall the disease, not cure it. Thankfully, though, I was talking to an advocacy group called Cure MLD, and the owner told me, do not put your baby in that trial. There's a chance we could save her life through this gene therapy treatment that is available in Italy. And within 24 hours, we were talking to them about our options.
7: Kira was eligible for the treatment in Italy because she hadn't developed any symptoms of MLD. It was too late for Livy. But the Rileys quickly learned there were no clinical trials for it happening in the U.S. They could try to request what's called a compassionate use exemption from the FDA to have a doctor administer the treatment here, but getting that approval could take months.
6: And the doctors in Italy, you know, they're like, there's just not time. We've got to get her here now if we want to make this work and save her life.
7: Were you concerned about the fact that it was experimental, that you didn't know what the long-term effects might be, that only a couple dozen kids had ever experienced it, right? Did any of that worry you, give you pause?
6: Oh, absolutely. But I also saw the cases of these older kids who are now older and doing wonderful who've had the treatment. And so that was our hope. You know, this is literally the only option in the world. So we're going to do it and hope for the best.
7: Kendra Riley put her public relations training to work on a fundraising campaign to come up with the $500,000 it would cost to relocate the family to Italy for 6 months and pay for the treatment that would correct the faulty gene in Kira's stem cells.
6: Then slowly but surely, she started, you know, regaining her strength. And, you know, here we are today with a very healthy, happy, sassy three-year-old.
7: Wow. So is she cured? The MLD is gone?
6: That's their hope. But because it's still so new. I mean, she's only the 32nd child, you know, in the world to have it. They can't call it a cure yet. She's been doing amazing. She's, you know, we have her in gymnastics. She takes swim classes. She's advanced in communication. So she just moved up in preschool. We're continually impressed by her and what this treatment can do.
7: What could have made the process better for you?
6: Oh, I mean, having access to, you know, to this gene therapy here in the U.S. and not having to uproot our entire family, you know, would have been a lot easier, of course.
7: Kira's older sister, Livy, has had a different outcome. The clinical trial in Iowa did not stall her symptoms.
6: She's now tube-fed and enrolled in hospice at, you know, age 4. She loves being around her sisters and being outdoors and watching the birds and playing on her swing set. So she's still very much with it. She just can't express herself like a normal child can. She can't walk or control her arms. Her head control is now gone. So we're constantly, you know, having to help her keep her head upright.
7: Yeah. Do you think that, I mean, how long do you think you have with her?
6: I mean, I go by age 6. She's about to turn 5, but I mean, she's so happy and with it now. You know, you never can tell. And another family here in Arizona who lost their daughter a year after diagnosis, you know, they had a great weekend with their daughter. And then that next week, she passed away out of nowhere. Just her symptoms radically changed. So you never know what's around the corner. And it gives us a lot of perspective and, and to enjoy each day as much as we can.
7: Kendra, thank you so much for sharing your family story with us today. I appreciate it.
6: Of course. Thank you for having me.
7: Now, before the Riley family went to Italy, there was one other option they thought might let Kira receive the treatment here. It's called Right to Try, and it was meant specifically for cases like Kira's, where the situation is too urgent to wait for a compassionate use exemption from the FDA.
0: So the principle of right to try is that the federal government should not get a veto stamp over a treatment that your doctor thinks is appropriate for you, that you want to use when the manufacturer thinks it's appropriate and are willing to provide it to you.
7: This is Naomi Lopez.
0: And I'm the Vice President of Healthcare Policy at the Goldwater Institute.
7: The Goldwater Institute advocates for individual freedom and limited government. The Riley family contacted Naomi Lopez about using right to try for Kira. Because the Goldwater Institute was responsible for getting right to try laws passed in 41 states before Congress and President Trump made it national in 2018. As expedited pathways go, it's pretty narrow. When a new treatment enters the FDA approval process, it goes through a basic test where researchers give it to a couple dozen people to make sure the dose is safe. This first phase usually takes a few months, and most drugs clear it pretty easily. Then come the much longer clinical trials to determine if the drug actually works and whether it has harmful side effects. Right to Try lets a patient with a life-threatening illness and no more treatment options try something that's only cleared that first safety test.
0: If a physician is recommending the treatment and a manufacturer is willing and able to provide the treatment and the patient wants the treatment, then they can proceed without FDA approval first.
7: Okay. And so who then is bearing the risk? Who ensures that it's safe?
0: So there's always risk in any treatment. I mean, even acetaminophen kills hundreds of people every year. So there is no true, there's nothing that's foolproof or completely safe. What the right to try laws do is they require that the patient is informed of potential outcomes, the risks and the possible benefits. So the risk is placed on the physician and the patient's decision making. The bottom line is that it shouldn't be a bureaucrat in Washington deciding what risk you can entail, and quite frankly, someone who's never laid hands on the patient.
7: Seems like it does put a lot of burden on the patients, though. I mean, here's a desperate individual, and can we be sure that they are the ones in the best position to really weigh the risks and the benefits, you know, in the early stages?
0: Under the right to try laws, no physician is compelled to recommend a treatment. The physician retains that control and authority to recommend or not recommend a treatment. So it is always done under the physician's supervision. But I'd like to point out that there are desperate patients, and our lawmakers here in the U.S. have the authority and the responsibility to make sure that we're not forcing patients to travel the globe in search of treatments. And unfortunately, in some cases, they may not be seeking treatments from the most reliable clinics, for example.
7: So why exactly did Right to Try not work for the Rileys, for Kira?
0: It turns out because this treatment had not gone into clinical trials in the U.S. and had not cleared phase one, which is a basic safety, that there was not an option under the original Right to Try law. So that's when we started to get to work to look at what might be possible to assist those families who needed a unique, specialized treatment. This was an individualized treatment created specifically for that individual patient.
7: Because it took Kira's own stem cells, altered the genetic makeup to remove the faulty MLD gene, right?
0: Yes, her genetic material was used in order to create the treatment for her. The current medical innovations right now enable the development of treatments that are based on individual genetic information and other individualized health. The clinical trial system, though, was devised more than 50 years ago. That focuses on treatments for large populations rather than individual patients. And so the personalized treatments are undergoing the same clinical trial process for very small, rare disease and ultra-rare disease populations where there's no way that they're going to be able to quickly put together a clinical trial because there just aren't enough patients. And even if they did put together a clinical trial, they may not be able to move it into commercialization because there aren't enough patients that would be, you know, able to utilize it. And so that's when we came up with the Right to Try for individualized treatments. It does not change or alter the original Right to Try law, but what it does is it creates an additional pathway.
7: Since Right to Try for individualized treatments is kind of a mouthful, sometimes advocates just call it Right to Try 2.0. If it had existed when Kira was first diagnosed with MLD back in 2020, the Rileys could have worked with the Italian doctors to get the treatment in the United States, so long as it took place in a legitimate medical facility and Kira's doctor and the manufacturer of the treatment were on board. The crucial difference between Right to Try and Right to Try 2.0 is that with this new pathway, the individualized treatment doesn't have to be in the FDA approval process at all.
0: We want to make sure that it's not illegal to try to save your life. The Riley family was incredibly fortunate in that they were able to raise the money that they needed, hundreds of thousands of dollars, very quickly and relocate to Italy to obtain this treatment to save their daughter. And, you know, it shouldn't have to be that way.
7: It's unclear how many people would manage to qualify for Right to Try 2.0. At this point, only the state of Arizona has enacted it. And we don't even know how many people are taking advantage of the original Right to Try law because the FDA only recently formalized its plan to collect and release that data. But Naomi Lopez is confident that it's helping and will pave the way for more reforms.
0: You know, let's keep in mind that the United States is no longer leading the world in medical innovation in a lot of these areas. Even if those treatments are pioneered in the United States, they're often available elsewhere before the United States. And, you know, we look at a lot of different types of reforms that we could institute, for example, something called reciprocity, where if there's a treatment that's already been approved, like say in Israel or Germany or Japan, a country with a similar and robust process for drug approvals, that the Food and Drug Administration should be compelled within a certain amount of time to grant access to that, unless there's a, you know, serious issue. So I think there's a very clear bipartisan support for the FDA's role in certifying that there is some level of patient safety. But we've seen every single year bipartisan pushes for innovating and accelerating the clinical trial process.
7: Naomi Lopez is Vice President of Healthcare Policy at the Goldwater Institute. People who choose to take a risk in a Right to Try situation know that they're trying something that hasn't checked all the boxes for safety and efficacy. But when a drug or device does take the long road, multiple clinical trials, no FDA-approved shortcuts, something huge is still missing.
1: There are so many prescription medications out there now that we're taking that have primarily been studied in men, and that data has been used to approve this drug to be used for everyone.
7: This is Top of Mind. I'm Julie Rose.

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3: If you're a woman in America, you have, at some point in your life, taken a medication that was tested only on men when it was deemed safe and effective by the FDA.
4: Ambien is a great example.
3: This is Allison McGregor, a leading expert on sex and gender issues in medicine. She's an ER doctor, a professor at the University of South Carolina School of Medicine, Greenville, and author of a book called Sex Matters, How Male-Centric Medicine Endangers Women's Health and What We Can Do About It.
4: The issue with Ambien is that it was on the market for over 20 years, so being prescribed primarily to women because women are more likely to be diagnosed with a sleep disorder. And so what was happening is the women who were being prescribed this were waking up the morning after taking it and being impaired, so they felt sleepy. And then they would get in cars, and then they would have an accident. And so as these post-market reports started to build up, the FDA said, oh, we should look at this. And so they took a different formulation of the drug, a shorter acting one, and they gave it to both men and women. And then they stuck them in driving simulation studies. And what happened was the women were crashing the cars. They were acting impaired. So then they took blood samples. And what they found was that women had 2 times the serum concentration of the drug in their system compared to men. Now, keep in mind, they were both given the same dose at the same time. But after, you know, a certain amount of hours, women had 2 times of the drug still left in their system. So that's what prompted the FDA to say, okay, women should be prescribed 5 milligrams and men 10 milligrams. Because it's the first example of the FDA creating sex-specific dosing regimens for a medication.
3: This was in 2010, so pretty recent history. And Dr. McGregor says we really have no idea how many other drugs on the market are acting differently on women. All we know is that reports of adverse effects in women are a major reason drugs end up getting recalled in the U.S.
4: If the medication pipeline is studying men, the only time that we're testing these drugs in women is in real time.
3: But how do researchers get away with only studying men? Well, it started with good intentions.
5: The problem of tighter controls to prevent the distribution of dangerous drugs, such as thalidomide, is a matter of concern to the president at his news conference.
3: It was the early 1960s.
5: He outlines the steps the government plans to take.
6: The United States has the best and the most effective food and drug law of any country in the world.
4: Thalidomide was found to have benefits of nausea, and so we thought, oh, great, this is something that will help pregnant women. But then the babies were born with birth defects, and it's called phocomelia, where their arms and legs were deformed.
3: The thalidomide crisis unfolded largely outside the United States because the drug had not been approved by the FDA. But the realization that a drug could cause such serious harm to a fetus prompted Congress to put a requirement into the National Research Act that researchers take extra precautions when including pregnant women in their studies. Now, Dr. McGregor says many researchers just opted to exclude women from experiments entirely rather than jump through the necessary hoops to include them safely.
4: So it started with, okay, we shouldn't test drugs in pregnant women. Okay, maybe we shouldn't test drugs in women who are capable of becoming pregnant. So that became, okay, any women with a menstrual cycle, we're just going to eliminate.
7: Any woman between the age of like 13 and 55 maybe is basically off limits for testing then.
4: Exactly. So there was this concept that women are too complicated because we have a menstrual cycle. So let's find out what's really going on first. And we found out what's really going on in men. And then we just applied that to women.
7: And just assumed that this it would be the same thing. Like that women's bodies are the same as men's bodies except for the sex organs.
4: It goes back to high school biology class. Like that's how long we've been telling this story that's not correct. So, you know, the egg and the sperm come together and then they decide what sex chromosomes you get. XX if you're a female, XY if you're a male. That decides whether you get ovaries or testes. And then that regulates testosterone or estrogen, which gives you secondary sex characteristics, breast growth and hair growth. And other than that, we were alike in every way. But, you know, women, we have receptors for estrogen in every single organ system and all of our immune cells. So estrogen actually affects our cerebral blood flow, it affects our perception of pain, and it affects our metabolism of drugs.
7: Even our hearts work differently, says Dr. McGregor. The aspirin a day keeps the doctor away rule of thumb came from a study of 20,000 men.
4: And it wasn't until many years later that we realized that that was the case in men. When women take it without already having a need for it, they were more likely to have the side effects of the aspirin, ulcers in the stomach and bleeding. And it was not effective in women in preventing a first-time heart attack.
7: Our hearts get sick differently too.
4: Heart disease is the number one killer for both men and women. But women are less likely to be diagnosed with heart disease because we have been taught throughout medical school this myth that, you know, there's a man, it's always an illustration of a white man clutching his chest and having pain that radiates down his left arm. And so that is what we're looking for. And when women are more likely to present with shortness of breath or nausea or fatigue, dizziness, we're not even thinking of doing EKG or referring them to the standard testing.
7: And then there's the QT interval.
4: What is a QT interval? Well, if you were to get an EKG where they put the stickers on you and they do a recording, it's looking at the time that the heart is relaxing. So the heart beats, and then it relaxes, and then it beats again. And that relaxing time is very specific, and testosterone decreases the QT interval. It upregulates potassium channels all in the heart cells, which decreases the amount of time it takes to relax. And so why is that significant? Well, many, many medications will increase the QT interval, so increase the time that it takes for your heart to relax just a little bit. That's really important because women are more likely to be prescribed multiple different medications, partly because doctors don't know what to do with them because they weren't taught what's causing their symptoms. So they're constantly just like, oh, here's another medication. Oh, you're anxious? Here's an anti-anxiety medication. Oh, you have a mood disorder? Here's this. Here's, oh, you have chest pain that we don't know why? And this stacks up. And so what happens is the longer the QT interval becomes, the more medications that women take that prolong that QT interval, the more likely they are to have a fatal arrhythmia. So their heart will just stop.
7: There's a patient you talk about in your book, Sex Matters, that you call Maria Rosa. Would you tell us about her?
4: Yeah, she was a woman who was on multiple different medications. She had some chronic pain issues. She was prescribed medication for anxiety, medication for pain relief. She recently was prescribed steroids to try to help her pain and decrease inflammation. She's, you know, on antidepressants and maybe some sleep drugs like we've discussed. And so each one of those can be prescribed by different physicians, thinking that they are giving her something that might help that one condition. But altogether, if we don't look at all of this with the knowledge base that this is a female, that this is a woman, that all of these QT prolonging medications could cause a heart attack. You know, as an emergency physician, I see what happens when it all comes together.
7: In this case, Maria Rosa came to the ER again in pain. Dr. McGregor and her team did some tests, found a UTI, a urinary tract infection, and sent the patient home with an antibiotic.
4: And then she presented a couple days later with that specific arrhythmia that can happen with a long QT interval. And she didn't make it. And, you know, it's hard to say what was the exact cause, but looking at her list and realizing that maybe just that one additional medication that she was prescribed may have pushed her heart over the edge. And she lost her life.
8: So when you talk about this with your colleagues, does this surprise people? It's certainly shocking to me. I imagine it's surprising to a lot of people who are listening right now. But how well known is it in your industry, among the doctors who are treating us?
4: Not known enough. I can confidently say that, but I can also really confidently say that I feel as though it's inevitable that the change will happen. Having these conversations for, you know, almost two decades, in the beginning, it was met with lots of defense. I'm doing the best I can for my patients. I'm not doing something wrong. And then the research really started to build exponentially. The NIH actually now requires the inclusion of sex as a biological variable in your study design for you to even be considered for funding. That's a major point of change, because we are at least recognizing this from a research perspective.
8: So research being done today, if you're going to get funding for a study today in America from the NIH, where a lot of funding for medical research comes from, you have to enroll women, you have to somehow guarantee you're not going to affect unborn children, but you have to take into account the way that sex is affecting the outcome.
4: Exactly. And one of the major important elements that we are now realizing is that it's not just about sprinkling some women in a study. It's not even about making sure that we have 50% of women in the study and 50% of men. It's about analyzing the data to determine if there are differences. If you just combine the data from males and combine the data from females, then you're just blending the two together.
8: Does the FDA also require that now? Are we at least no longer getting drugs approved for the market that have never been tested on women?
4: Well, it's interesting because this is a place where we need policy. So Congress tells the FDA how much authority they have, and they do not have the authority to mandate that pharmaceutical companies enroll both men and women and analyze it separately. The FDA is tasked with safety versus efficacy. And that's it. And so that is not enough. What they have done, however, to at least be transparent, is they have developed a system online called FDA Snapshots, where you can, if you're prescribed a drug, you can go on the website to see, well, who was enrolled? Did they show differences between men and women? Should I consider a different dose? Should I talk to my doctor about this? So that's been their way to at least address this in some way. But I think that we need policies with teeth in them. We need to have some mandates in order to make a real change.
8: So that dashboard, though, is available to doctors and patients. I guess it's available to the public. What is the doctor's responsibility? What would you like to see your colleagues doing in order to address, you know, to help women have better health outcomes?
4: Is to consider what is your patient's biological sex and what is their gender identity. And then really to start thinking about how that affects their presentation of whatever illness. For physicians, there's a PubMed search tool that's been validated, and you can get to it from sexandgenderhealth.org. What it does is it populates a research searching tool with sex and gender terms and women's health. So for instance, if I'm seeing a patient in the emergency department, they're having an asthma exacerbation or they're having hypertensive emergency, I can then go to this search tool and put in hypertensive emergency, asthma attack, and it will then show me all of the newest data, which is usually only three to four or five years old, that I can utilize right then and there.
8: So what can patients do to ensure that we're having better outcomes?
4: I think it's very important for women to really take control, sort of embrace their medical record. Start to get really curious. Make sure that you keep track of your doctors, your specialists, your menstrual cycle, your medication, any dosing changes, you know, a CAT scan that you've had, an ultrasound, an MRI, because these are important things to be able to advocate for yourself when you see a physician. And ask your doctor questions like, this medication that you just prescribed for me, has this been tested in women? Should I have a different dose because I am a woman or because of my menstrual cycle or because I'm taking these other medications?
8: Dr. McGregor recently co-founded a website, om-experts.com, to connect women with sex-specific health resources and help them ask the right questions.
4: Your doctor may not know the answer right then and there, and that's okay, because what you're doing is you're influencing your doctor to then look it up. And then that doctor will then know that information for the next time.
8: You have a great story about your mom actually educating the EMTs.
4: Oh my gosh. Yes, exactly. She was having some symptoms of either shortness of breath or chest discomfort or nausea. And then the EMS were alerted. And I remember them asking her, like, does it hurt in the middle of your chest? Does it go down to your left arm? And she was like, that's not how women present with heart disease. They present with shortness of breath and nausea and dizziness. And they were like, really? So she was teaching them. And I think that's really, really critical, because we all have a sphere of influence. Either your influence is in a book club, your influence is you're in a curriculum committee, your influence is informing your doctor of something that you've just learned, your influence is your policymaker. There's so many ways in which we can make sure that this information is known. And I just encourage everybody to utilize their sphere of influence whenever possible.
8: Dr. McGregor, thank you so much for your time today.
4: Thank you, Julie. This was fabulous.
8: Allison McGregor is an ER doctor and professor at the University of South Carolina School of Medicine, Greenville. Her books include Sex Matters and, most recently, Why Women Aren't Winning at Health But Can, which she co-wrote with Anka Griffiths and Marjorie Jenkins. Top of Mind is a BYU Radio production. Today's episode was produced by Elena Beck, Amber Mortensen, and me, with help from Samuel Benson and James Hoops. We had sound design by Brandon Lewis and Spencer Hewitt. I'm Julie Rose. We'll talk soon.

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2: I'm Julie Rose. 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
5: We don't have to change our mind. We don't have to compromise. We're trying to construct a bridge to the next conversation.
2: And we're exploring tough topics with nuance and an open mind.
6: What we have is not a politician's problem. We have an incentives problem. And we can't expect different results unless and until we change the rules of that system.
2: We're out to become better citizens, kinder neighbors, and more effective advocates for the things that matter most. It all starts right after the news.
7: BBC News with Roisin Hastie. The Pentagon says U.S. forces have carried out a series of powerful strikes against Iran in response to what it calls renewed Iranian targeting of commercial shipping in the Strait of Hormuz. Iranian media said missiles have hit areas near Sirik on Iran's southern coast. There are also reports of explosions near Bandar Abbas. Our correspondent Peter Bowes has the latest.
8: We've heard from Iran's foreign ministry saying that it holds the United States government responsible for the consequences of breaching the memorandum of understanding that was agreed between the two countries in June. From the US side, and this is according to US Central Command, US forces have launched a series of powerful strikes against Iran to impose what it describes as heavy costs for targeting and attacking commercial shipping crewed by, as it puts it, innocent civilians in an international waterway.
7: The French hard-right leader Marine Le Pen says she's still running for president next year, despite losing her appeal against a conviction for misuse of European Parliament funds. She said she would challenge this ruling, but if France's highest court rules against her, she'll be immediately required to wear an electronic tag. More details from our correspondent Pierre-Antoine Denis.
9: I knew this was coming, that she would go and play on that technicality of saying, I'm going to appeal that ruling, I'm going to clear my name, but in the meantime, I'll be able to do my campaign without the tag. Because imagine going into a market, talk to people, but making sure that you have to be home by 7:30 or 8 p.m. How do you go to the other side of France and make sure you go home? This is very logistical things that would not have been possible with the tag. So she's wanted to play on that technicality to essentially buy herself some time and see where we at in 3 or 4 months' time.
7: The Ukrainian capital has come under renewed Russian missile attack. A series of explosions were heard in Kyiv early on Wednesday morning. The mayor said the strikes had triggered fires in two districts. The European Court of Human Rights has ruled that Lithuania violated the rights of a Saudi man by holding him in an alleged secret CIA prison on its territory 2 decades ago. Anis Adeli reports.
10: Abdu al-Rahim Hussein al-Nashiri is considered by the US to be one of the main members of al-Qaeda. He's suspected of being the mastermind of an attack on the American ship USS Cole that killed 17 people, but the ECHR singled out Lithuania for its role in his detention in 2005 when it said he was held in solitary confinement for 5 months. Mr. al-Nashiri said he was then transferred onto US military authorities despite the risk of an unfair trial and a possible death sentence.
7: World News from the BBC.
11: You can love this country, but you have the right to criticize it, and you have the right to seek out improvement and know that it can be better.
12: You have to be mature to be a patriot, because it assumes you are mature enough to know that you have certain responsibilities to be a citizen of your country. What it does not mean is I go to political rallies and I hold up a sign. That doesn't solve anything.
13: It's important to reclaim patriotism, that civic pride is a noble quality, and of course it can be misused.
14: Hey, it's Julie, and this is Top of Mind, where we tackle tough topics with nuance and an open mind. We're out to become better citizens, kinder neighbors, and more effective advocates. For 25 years, Gallup has been polling Americans about how proud they are to be American. And today that number is at an all-time low. Barely half, 58%, say they're extremely or very proud to be American. This decline has been steady since the early 2000s, but it has been more dramatic in just the last decade. And I guess the question's, well, so what? On the one hand, national pride does seem to have a worrisome way of sliding into xenophobia and the desire to protect our own interests at the expense of others. At the same time, research clearly shows that people who feel pride in their country are more likely to vote, write their members of Congress, and volunteer in their communities. So what happens to civic life if the majority of people in a country no longer feel patriotic? And while we're at it, what does it even mean to be patriotic? I always think about the swell that I sometimes feel when singing the national anthem or seeing the flag wave over my hometown. Is there more to it, though? Can marching in a protest, for example, be patriotic? Is there room for criticism alongside pride in country? Well, that's what we're unpacking today on Top of Mind. This episode was actually prompted by a listener who emailed me the week after the 4th of July asking how she could regain a sense of patriotism when she feels apologetic about what our country currently stands for. And there was a real sense of sadness in her tone that surprised me. So I called her up to learn a little bit more. It turns out her story is about loss. We'll call her Susan.
15: I used to feel patriotic, especially, you know, around July 4th and all those things. I used to feel like a real sense of ownership, I guess, of our country. Like I was part of it and like it represented me and I was happy to be American. And lately, I guess I've felt less of that.
14: Now, Susan says this isn't about any specific political party in power. She's politically independent. And looking back, she says her patriotism actually started waning in the late 2000s.
15: In thinking about it, I've decided that part of the reason that I feel less proud of the country is that it's just so divided. I feel like we've become so focused on what's good for us and what we perceive as being the most advantageous for the U.S., that we're kind of leaving people behind, people that we've always been there for. And I think pointing fingers and asking what's in it for me and how can I get ahead and stirring up people to think, oh, it's all that group's fault for what's going on. Like, it seems like we're fighting against each other and everyone else, but there's no unity, and we are the United States. So I feel like we should be united in purpose and values.
14: Susan reached out to me again as we were finishing up this episode to say how the assassination of conservative activist Charlie Kirk and the politically divisive response to his murder have her feeling even more concerned about this lack of unity in America. How can we value and help others see the value of every human life, she wrote, independent of anything a person does or believes. I admit I didn't really see the connection between unity and patriotism at first. If patriotism is about pride in country, what's unity got to do with that? But longtime public opinion analyst Carlin Bowman set me straight on this. She's a senior fellow emeritus at the American Enterprise Institute. And she points to the last time patriotism was really high, over 90% in America. It was right after the 9/11 terror attacks back in 2001.
16: I think it was a, a huge shock to the American psyche. And George W. Bush's talk immediately after that, I think, was also very important in uniting the nation.
17: These acts of mass murder were intended to frighten our nation into chaos and retreat. But they have failed. Our country is strong.
16: I think it's not surprising that a real shock to the system could cause patriotism to spike.
14: We haven't had another foreign terrorist attack on U.S. soil since then, and we haven't seen another spike in American patriotism either. Instead, we saw a significant drop in 2016, says Bowman.
16: We are deeply polarized and deeply divided, and does a Democrat who really dislikes Trump want to say to a pollster, well, I'm really patriotic, when he doesn't feel very happy about the country?
14: So Bowman's making a really important point here about the patriotic polling data. While the overall percentage of people who are willing to say they're extremely or very proud to be American is just 58%, which is an all-time low, the picture is much different when you break the answers down by political party. Democrats have always been less patriotic in these polls. But from 2001 up until, you guessed it, 2016, the percentage of Democrats saying they were extremely or very proud to be American hovered around 80%, really high. Then it took a nosedive when President Trump was elected, rallied a bit when Biden was in office, and it's back down now to a mere 38% of Democrats who are extremely or very proud to be American. Meanwhile, patriotism among Republicans has remained at or above 90% for the entire 25 years we're talking about here. Even during the Biden administration, patriotism among Republicans was 30 to 40 percentage points higher than among Democrats. So what's the deal? Why are Democrats so down on America? Well, Carlin Bowman, the polling expert, thinks it's way more complicated than that.
16: Republicans are more willing to say that they're patriotic than Democrats, but I don't think that necessarily means that Democrats are less patriotic. They're just

0: Democrats are less patriotic than Republicans.
1: Now, this makes me think of Jonathan Haidt's work on moral foundations theory, which attempts to explain why we're divided about politics and religion. He identifies a series of foundational morals that shape our societal rules and priorities. Broadly speaking, Haidt finds that liberals tend to be especially attuned to suffering of vulnerable groups, to injustice, and to cheating, while being less easily outraged by disloyalty, disrespect for authority, or violations of things that are considered sacred. Conservatives, on the other hand, place much greater value on loyalty, authority, and sanctity, which happen to align with more conventional notions of patriotism, right? So it makes complete sense that Republicans would be highly patriotic regardless of what's going on in the country. Now, there's one other interesting divide in the Gallup polls to point out. Gen Z is way less patriotic than us older generations. But Bowman says that's not just a Gen Z thing. Young people, she says, are always less patriotic.
0: I think it's just because they don't have a stake in the society yet. They haven't developed those things like marriages, mortgages, and families that tend to give you a stake and a feeling of how important it is to be an American.
1: And just like their parents and grandparents before them, Bowman says today's youth will likely become more patriotic with time. Carlin Bowman is a senior fellow emeritus at the American Enterprise Institute and a public opinion analyst. In working on this episode, it became clear to me that a big reason questions around patriotism feel so fraught right now is that the whole idea has been captured by the extremes. You either hate America or you love it blindly. Polarization is our specialty in America these days, after all. So in the last segment of today's show, we will consider the possibility of reclaiming patriotism for the rest of us. But first, we're going to hear from two people with very different backgrounds and perspectives on what patriotism means in their own lives.
2: I don't know if the word proud or not proud is really the best way to describe it, but I would hesitate to say that this country has no room for improvement.
3: I'm proud of the fact that there are certain American values that make us better. And yes, I use the term better.
1: That's next. I'm Julie Rose. 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
5: Go find a stream, a forest, a cliff, a canyon, a meadow, beach. 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No obligation, no pressure, no ticking clock. 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We're modern, busy, and connected. 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
1: When you break down the patriotism polling data by race, you quickly see that Americans who identify as white are the most likely to call themselves very patriotic. The least likely are those who identify as black. Patriotism is complicated for many African Americans, says Michelle Duster.
2: What makes it complicated is that African Americans in general, obviously they're exceptions, but as a group have not had the same level of protections and opportunities as specifically European Americans.
1: Michelle Duster is an author and historian who writes often about racial injustice in America.
2: When you're kind of asked to pledge allegiance to the flag, but knowing that all of the words that are in that pledge have not applied to you. And people act like it's ancient history, but my great grandmother, who was my grandmother's mother, was born into slavery. So to me, that's not ancient history when you're talking about, like, I knew my grandmother very well, and her mother was born into slavery.
1: Duster's great grandmother was famous journalist and civil rights activist Ida B. Wells, who risked her life exposing the horror.

0: of lynching in the South in the 1890s.
1: She went to sites where lynching had happened and talked to people on the ground and got firsthand testimony of what happened, which is super dangerous work because you're literally going to a crime scene.
0: And Wells petitioned the president for anti-lynching legislation.
1: I mean, to me, that's an incredibly patriotic thing to do, to go to the president of the United States and say, look, we need to change the laws of this country so that everybody has equal protection under the law.
0: And Ida B. Wells was frequently condemned as unpatriotic for that, even anti-American.
1: She was a very controversial person during her time, well hated by some people. But if you can't push a country to be more than it is if you don't care. You know, so I think if you do care to the point where you're willing to put your life on the line to fight and push and challenge, that is one of the biggest forms of patriotism.
0: So that's the context for Michelle Duster's feelings about patriotism as an African-American writer who's also been accused of being unpatriotic for writing about racial injustice. And when I ask if she considers herself patriotic, Duster hesitates a bit.
1: Yes. I mean, I think that the United States is a good idea as far as what it can become. And I recognize that we, as Americans, do have rights that some other people can only dream about. But I also believe that we have not lived up to our full potential. I mean, people think if you don't say this country is perfect, that nothing needs to be changed. It's exactly, you know, there's no room for improvement at all. We're just, you know, utopia. I think that is being disingenuous, you know, because everything can improve. But to think that there is absolutely no room for improvement, and if you express that, then you're not a patriot. You know, I mean, I know I'm paraphrasing, but James Baldwin basically said, you know, that you can love this country, but you have the right to criticize it, and you have the right to seek out improvement and know that it can be better. Mm. If you kind of think about it like a house, I mean, why do people do home improvements? You see something that can be improved, and so then you decide, oh, okay, well, maybe this needs a coat of paint, or maybe we need to replace the cabinets, or whatever you're doing. And so it's not like you don't love your house, but you just see something that you think can be better.
0: So what about the public rituals of patriotism that many Americans value? Polling by YouGov finds Black Americans are less likely than white Americans to own an American flag, and they're much less likely to consider flying a flag to be an act of patriotism. And while American athletes of many races have protested during the national anthem, Black athletes in particular have faced criticism for it. Again, says Duster, it's complicated.
1: I mean, I've never refused to stand for the national anthem. I mean, I think it's a lot to ask of people to ignore injustice and, you know, and just sort of have this robotic, forced kind of way of expressing that, sort of a symbolic way that everything is perfect and there's nothing, you know, to even talk about. I don't know. I mean, I think specifically when it comes to the NFL players kneeling during the national anthem, I mean, that was a very high profile way to, and very nonviolent, you know, way to demonstrate that they were not in alliance with the way that this country was treating police brutality. You know, I mean, I get it. You know, some people want to just go to a football game or any kind of sporting and just be entertained. They don't feel like having politics, you know, interrupt their fun. And I mean, that almost goes back to Muhammad Ali also when he was protesting.
0: Muhammad Ali had his heavyweight title stripped and he was banned from boxing when he refused to fight in the Vietnam War in 1967. He said going to war would violate his religious beliefs as a Muslim and felt he couldn't fight for a country that continued to oppress Black people. Americans consider serving in the military to be one of the most patriotic things you can do. And yet, here again, Duster points out,
1: Black people have fought in every single war that this country has had, but missed some of the benefits of being veterans. The veterans from specifically World War II were excluded from the GI Bill, which built the middle class. So you're fighting for a country overseas and being treated better in some of the countries, especially France and some parts of Northern Africa, as soldiers than they had been treated in their own country, the United States. And then when they came back to this country after fighting for freedom and democracy overseas for other, to free other people, they were still asked to, you know, go to the back of the bus, drink out of separate water fountains, were terrorized while wearing their uniform in some situations. And so that's complicated because you're sort of, quote, good enough to fight for the country and for what the country is supposed to be and on behalf of the country for other people's freedom. But then you come back to your country and have less freedom than you had in another country.
0: Duster wrote an article for Rebellious magazine back in 2024 that captured the root of her complicated feelings about patriotism in America. It's one of the reasons we reached out to her for this episode. And that article was titled, People of Color Do Not Need to Prove Patriotism.
1: And it came up because I was talking to an Asian immigrant who had recently become a naturalized citizen. And he was like, well, I don't understand why people feel like I need, that I'm not really an American, even though I was naturalized. Like, what do I need to do to show that I'm really like a true American? And that made me start thinking about, is there something? Is there a particular action or is there a particular expectation that people need to meet in order for other people to accept you as a true American? And I feel that there are some people who will, it's very difficult for them to think specifically of people of color to ever be true Americans. Because, I mean, and I've experienced that where it's like, well, where are you from? I'm from the United States. So where are you really from? Where are your grandparents from? Where are you? And so then people want to go back 10 generations to figure out if you're, quote, real American or not. So my conclusion is that there is nothing you can really do. There's never enough because it doesn't matter. You can put your life on the line. You can get Purple Hearts, but then it's still like, yeah, but you're not really from here. You're not really American. So I feel that there is no need to prove anything. If you live in this country and you're doing the right thing by this country, then there's not, you don't have to like do somersaults and cartwheels and everything in order to, you know, have somebody else decide if you're American or not.
0: Michelle Duster is an author, historian, and the great-granddaughter of Ida B. Wells. So let's round out this picture now with the perspective of somebody with no hesitancy to declare his pride in America.
2: I'm Doug Satterfield. I'm retired from the United States Army in 2014, just a little short of 40 years.
3: Tell me what's on your business card.
2: It says American Patriot.
3: So what does that mean?
2: It's just simply his love of country. That's really all it is. And there's a lot more to it than love of country. It means that we recognize that America is a great country.
0: Satterfield is a Republican. He's a leadership consultant and an advocate for veterans, and he's got a blog called The Leader Maker, where he posts articles about leadership, his support for the Trump administration, and his frustration with liberals. A couple essays that caught our attention for this episode were titled Why I'm an American Patriot and This Veteran Doesn't Kneel. Satterfield enlisted in the U.S. Army in 1974 and eventually deployed to Iraq during the War on Terror 6 times.
2: I did 3 total years in Iraq.
3: 3 total years, wow.
2: Yeah, this long time. My parents used to ask if I owned a home and was married or something over there. And I said, no, it's different. It's different.
0: Now, contrary to what you might expect, given how we tend to see military service as an act of patriotism, Satterfield says he did not enlist out of a sense of duty or national pride.
2: I grew up in the Deep South, and in the Deep South, there's a very strong military culture. That's just what you did. You know, I mean, I would not say I was a strong patriot at that time. I was pretty immature, but things changed over time. And the more time I spent overseas, the more time I'm like, you know, I don't particularly like what I see here. In the 70s, I was in Germany, Italy, and England. And in the latter times, I was in Canada, I've been to Saudi Arabia, Belgium, Cuba, Panama. And then more recently, obviously, Iraq, Kuwait, South Korea. The constitutional system, I think, quite frankly, is brilliant. I mean, obviously, we're a constitutional republic. Generically, we're a democracy. But the system is stood for a very, very long period of time. I mean, and as you read it, or if you go into the Federalist Papers and read some of them, they're like, you know, these are pretty smart folks who put this together. I'm proud of that. I'm proud of the fact that there are certain American values that are not necessarily the values of other countries, that it make us better. And yes, I use the term better. We value honesty and integrity, independence and hard work. And we value our family, our legal systems. We're also a defender of the helpless. We believe in our faith in God. And if you put all that together, that's a lot, because there are some countries, if you say you believe in God, they will put you in jail.
0: Okay, so here's where Doug Satterfield really threw me for a loop. Given what he just outlined and what it says on his business card and the tenor of his blog articles, I assumed that there would be no room for calling out America's flaws in his definition of patriotism, which just goes to show the risk of making broad assumptions about people based on labels like Republican or veteran.
2: You have to be mature to be a patriot, because it assumes, I believe, that you are mature enough to know that you have certain responsibilities to be a citizen of your country. And that means that recognizing that there are problems, because there's no perfect human system, and that you are part of the solution to help making those things better. What it does not mean is I go to political rallies and I hold up a sign and rah-rah, I don't do any of that kind of stuff, because that's not necessarily being a patriot. There's a place for that. But we got to do more than that. That doesn't solve anything. Mm-hmm. So what do? Call your representative, write letters, go to the state house is a good place to start. The way I do things, if there's an issue, let me give you an example. Veterans were not getting the COVID shot. If you remember, there was a priority ranking of those who could get the shots. As an example, first responders, teachers, those coming in contact with people daily.
3: Right, when it very first became available.
2: Very first. The veterans were pretty far down the list. In fact, they were behind prisoners, which was fairly upsetting to many of us, as you can imagine. So I went to our state representative and the two senators in the state and said, hey, you know, we need to do something about it. There's a small group of us in Southern Jersey. It's a coalition of folks here that say, hey, we will help draft some legislation, examples for you to help get the veterans higher on the list. They actually introduced the legislation. They did some great stuff. They said, all you have to do initially is just self-identify as a veteran and we'll give you the shot. And your spouse and a caretaker. And they threw that in. I thought that was great.
3: And that was a patriotic act for you to advocate through the government system.
2: Right.
3: Because it was helping.
2: It was helping.
0: And for Satterfield, the highest expression of patriotism is working for the good of others in your community. Maybe that's serving in the military, but it could also be running for office or lobbying government officials for a policy change or volunteering in your community.
2: I live in a community that's run by a large number of volunteers. We probably have several hundred volunteers in a community of about 1,400 that are helping do all sorts of jobs around, and that cuts down on the cost, and it's good for everybody.
0: Okay, but let's be clear here. The traditional markers of patriotism also matter to Doug Satterfield. He says he is bothered when people don't stand for the national anthem.
2: I don't like that, I can tell you that. I'll be up front, because, you know, but symbols are important. I study a lot about the Civil War. I had relatives in the Civil War. I had them in the Revolutionary War, too. But in the Civil War, my great-great-great-great-grandfather carried the American flag at Gettysburg. And at Gettysburg...
3: For the Union?
2: Yes, for the Union. And the flag bearers were always the first to get shot. Always. And the reason was, it was easy to see them, okay? And they were always shooting to destroy the symbols. And in the Civil War, men in that battle, and all the battles, if a flag hit the ground, they were going to pick it up and run with it with the knowledge that they were automatically becoming a target.
3: Did he die at Gettysburg then?
2: No, he did not. A miracle. He did not get killed. And he went through the whole thing, did not get killed. Yep. So it's pretty interesting to have that and to have the knowledge and to educate myself on those that came before me is part of patriotism, too. You can't be ignorant about your past.
3: What do you think children ought to be taught? What kind of patriotism? Would you like to see patriotism taught in American schools today? What kinds of things would we be teaching kids?
2: I think they need to teach the history of the United States and teach it properly and show what are the good things and why. We've gotten away from, as an example, teaching about governments. We don't hardly do that anymore. They used to teach you, you know, what was a dictatorship. They used to teach about what propaganda was. The primary purpose was to, so you don't fall for it. And now we teach history, but we focus on those things that are bad and kind of push aside those things that are good. So they're not being taught the basics of history, and they're not being taught anything they could legitimately be proud of about being an American. They're not taught those sort of things.
0: Doug Satterfield is a retired brigadier general in the U.S. Army, and he runs the blog The Leader Maker. Now, I promised you a conversation about how patriotism has been captured by the extremes when, as we just heard from Michelle Duster and Doug Satterfield, there's actually a fair amount of overlap around what it means to be proud of America. Is there a kind of patriotism that more of us across the political spectrum could relate to, even agree on? 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I'm Julie Rose.
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0: Yale University political science professor Stephen Smith is not the guy you'd expect to write a book arguing for a rebirth of patriotism in America. He's a liberal Ivy League academic, and he admits he got a kick out of the looks of shock, horror, and occasional disgust on the faces of his colleagues when they found out what he was working on.
7: The book was in many ways written for people who are liberal, to argue for why it's important for liberals to reclaim patriotism, not to run away from this. That civic pride is a noble quality, like any quality. Of course, it can be misused. What can't be? But that's not a reason to run away from it or to refuse to endorse it. I like to tell this story. I mean, this is kind of what got the book started in a way. A number of years ago now, we've been invited to some friend's house for a 4th of July cookout. And the hostess of the evening said to us, "Do you feel patriotic?" And I remember there was a distinct sense of kind of discomfort with the question, you know, people a little uncomfortable about that. And then she asked, "Did anyone grow up at a house where they flew the flag outside?" She had. None of us had. And it was a little uncomfortable moment. But then, you know, we read the Declaration of Independence, read it around, everybody read a sentence. And then we had our hot dogs and hamburgers and, you know, had a food. But I began to think, why was it on the 4th of July, our national holiday, why did people feel uncomfortable with patriotism?
0: Because patriotism matters a lot, says Smith.
7: No democracy can persist, at least for long, without a sense of the loyalty and obligation of its citizens to sustain it. There really is a very real tendency to cede authority to demagogues and strong men who, you know, people say, well, let them do the job. And we see this throughout many places in the world, the emergence of authoritarian rulers and a kind of public passivity and the kind of lack of a civic spirit.
0: Smith's book is called Reclaiming Patriotism in an Age of Extremes. He says on one end of the spectrum is a view that sees no reason or need to be proud to be American. The most extreme version of this is an outright, I hate America. More often, though, says Smith, it's what he sees in many of his Ivy League students.
7: A certain kind of student think of themselves not as citizens of any particular country, but citizens of the world.
0: It's globalism that doesn't see nations as a force for good.
7: The globalist view tends to think of sovereign states as largely lacking the quality of global concern. And states are the source of conflict, states are the source of chauvinism, and that therefore they represent something to be overcome. The extreme form of that is the idea that America is somehow the original site of racism, of, you know, what's called settler colonialism, that sees America as, again, in many ways, the unique, not the soul, but the most powerful force representing these kind of tendencies of colonialism, racism, patriarchy. Mm-hmm. You know what I'm talking about.
3: Mm-hmm. What's the other extreme then that is also adding to this confusion about the value of patriotism?
7: Yeah, the other extreme is the nationalist extreme. There's an understandable, but I think a false tendency to associate patriotism with nationalism. And I think that's wrong. The two are quite distinct. Nationalism has become a much more belligerent ideology of dividing the world into us and them. That the nationalist believes that we live in a world of conflict, and if I'm up, you must be down, and vice versa.
0: But Smith says nationalism is different from believing that America is best. He says patriotism has room for people to believe the United States has the best system of government, for example, without getting into nationalism territory. And Smith says it's okay to put the well-being of our nation above other interests.
7: There's a famous Jewish saying, goes back to Hillel, a famous rabbi, who said, if I am not for myself, who will be for me? And that's not only true of individuals, it's true of countries and nations. If I'm not for myself, who will be for me? Of course. But I would also say Hillel followed that with a second question. But if I am only for myself, what am I?
3: What is our common ground if you lean one way or the other? What is the common thing, are the common things that we can sort of see eye to eye on as patriots?
7: That's a great question. And I'll start by saying there will always, I mean, we live in a large pluralistic society. We're always going to differ. I mean, my view of patriotism isn't about imposing some kind of uniformity on belief, but I think that we need a greater sense of what America stands for, and that despite many, many flaws, I mean, one charge against patriotism is that it ignores the flaws in one's country. I don't think that's necessary. I think a patriotic attitude can come with an honest reckoning of flaws and failure. But I think it comes with having a fundamentally positive assessment of the place of America in the world. I do maintain this kind of idealist view, as it were, that we are a kind of light to the nations. And I think we need to teach this, and that means not whitewashing slavery, not whitewashing the problems of the past. I mean, Ronald Reagan, nobody ever accused Ronald Reagan of not being patriotic. Ronald Reagan apologized to the Japanese Americans for their internship during the Second World War. He recognized an injustice and stood up, kind of manly of him, to acknowledge failure. That shows it. It shows a certain kind of superiority that you are able to recognize your flaws and acknowledge them and improve on what you've done.
0: And Smith would love to see the United States implement a mandatory national service program to ignite civic pride in young people.
7: Students very much want to be a part of something. I mean, I teach at Yale, and, you know, it's kind of an elite place. And so many students, what do they do after college? They go to Wall Street, they go to finance, and they do this as a default because they don't know what else to do. They had 4 years of a topic. What do they do? It's just soul crushing as a kind of alternative. I would love to see, and I think this would be something, I think both the left and the right would agree to. They could have a military component to it. It could have a teaching component to it. It could have an environmental component to it. Put them in areas where parts of the country where they haven't been to before. Let them meet people who think differently and build from this a kind of common sense of, you know, we may come from different places and so on, but we may not be that fundamentally different.
0: And from that would come a sense of patriotism?
7: I think very much so. I think it would provide a kind of common experience that everyone could share in at some level and take, again, a kind of pride in the fact that they have done something for their country. And then if they want to go to law school, they want to do this, they want to do that, fine. But they have a kind of common, and that's so central to patriotism.
0: It seems so obvious now to me, but as you're describing the effect that having this national, you know, maybe even mandatory service opportunity for young people as being a way, an entry point to patriotism, I guess what it really says to me is that in order to be proud to be an American, you need to feel like you belong and are connected to other Americans.
7: Absolutely.
0: Like the community piece, you know, we could even have like a very sort of an admiration for the founding fathers or for the Constitution. I could, you know, in isolation, I could read the entire Constitution and the Federalist Papers and get this great sort of admiration for, but I'm not going to be proud to be an American unless I am connected to a community and I feel like I belong.
7: I think both of those are very much of a part with one another. It is patriotism is first an ethos. It's a way of life. It's a, like you say, it's a feeling, it's a sense of connection to your country, to its history, to a way of life. It is that. But in America, at least, patriotism also has a rational dimension, which is our commitment to certain ideals rooted in certain primary fundamental texts of the American founding, especially the Declaration of Independence and the Constitution. These set forth not just a set of government, but a set of ideals to which we can aspire.
0: What kinds of individual actions do you think someone could take to rekindle a sense of patriotism in themselves?
7: One thing I've suggested, I mean, this may be a bit of a pipe dream, is engage with someone who you know thinks very differently from you on big national and political issues. Try to understand where they're coming from. Not in the idea of converting them to your side or patronizing mm-hmm. them, but in the sense of trying to understand someone else.
0: Why would that help me feel more patriotic if I'm that person?
7: Because it might give you a sense that, you know, these other people who... It's easy to demonize if you just listen to the cable news shows and everything. You realize that they're a human being too. You know, they may differ from you. They may have different views, but their views may not be crazy. They may not be evil. They think differently, but they have reasons. And if they have reasons, there's something to respect. I think liberals need to be educated in terms of reclaiming the decency of patriotism as a legitimate virtue and having a decent pride in one's country. But I also think conservatives need to be educated increasingly that love of country doesn't just mean America first. It means love of the ideals to which our country has aspired to over the course of our history.
0: Stephen Smith is a professor of political science at Yale University, and he's author of Reclaiming Patriotism in an Age of Extremes. I'll just add that becoming a poll worker has boosted my own feelings of patriotism. Greeting my neighbors, helping them vote on Election Day, simultaneously deepens my respect for our form of democracy and also deepens my connection to the community. I'd love to hear your thoughts. Email topofmind@byu.edu. Top of Mind is a BYU radio podcast. Today's episode was produced by Isabella Sosa and Teo Wolf, with help from Abby Karras, Samuel Benson, Sam Payne, and me. Our audio engineer is Hayden Thompson. I'm Julie Rose. We'll talk soon. What are the hidden stories buried at Arlington National Cemetery?
8: Arlington reaches to every small town, every big city in our nation, because it has 400,000 service members interned there. 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
0: Hey there, it's Julie. 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And I know you're probably wondering, why would anyone choose to be uncomfortable? 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And that's what we're here to explore. 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Today on Uncomfy, we are joined by Gary Zielinski. He's a retired U.S. Air Force intelligence officer. He served 22 years, and he's recently released a new book. It's called A Walk Among Heroes, Searching for America's Better Angels. Gary, hi. Welcome.
8: Thank you very much for having me.
0: So you spent a lot of time at Arlington National Cemetery in order to write this book, where you tell the backstories of many of the people who are buried there and some of your own story as well. Could you share one thing for us briefly that you realized during all that time you spent at Arlington?
8: My first visit to Arlington, I was a attendee at a funeral of a colleague of mine, a young Air Force major that was terminally ill with cancer. And when I saw his wife walk out of the little chapel, her grief was so profound. I haven't seen somebody sob with their whole soul like that ever in my life. And I was so taken by it that I never visited Arlington for another 20 years. I only went back to Arlington because I wanted to take a beautiful photograph, because it's a beautiful site. And I really didn't think about anything other than taking a picture. And over time, that evolved.
0: What did you do in the military?
8: Well, I enlisted right out of high school, met my bride. We wanted to get married, and the easiest way for us to forge a life together was to join the military. And so we went from Southern California to rural Arkansas. And fate had it that my passion from high school, they gave me a job doing. And it was a photographer. And it was the greatest job in the world. So that's why I went back to Arlington. And what I realized, Julie, is my photographs were documentary at best, but it was the stories that grew out of those walks that became fascinating.
0: What's one that sticks out for you?
8: The first was somebody who transcended race and racism in our country. And he was a boxer named Joe Louis. And if you ask famous world heavyweight champions, who's the best boxer in the world ever? Universally, they'll say Joe Louis. And Joe Louis enlisted in the service in 1942, and he didn't have to go. He was the world heavyweight champion. He wasn't drafted, but he decided to go. He enlisted in a segregated military, right? The military wasn't integrated till 1947. So when Joe Louis enlisted, his comment was, there's a lot of things wrong with America, but Hitler's not going to fix it. So he enlisted for the sole purpose of inspiring African Americans to enlist and serve their country. And what the Army used him for was to raise money. And he raised millions of dollars. The trouble, to round out the story of Joe Lewis, is he would donate, he would just endorse the check over to the Army Relief Fund, the Navy Relief Fund. Well, even though he gave all the money away, the IRS thought that that was income. So by the time he died, he was paying $50,000 a year in debt. So he's penniless. He passes away. And an old radio announcer remembered him. And the person that remembered him was a person named President Ronald Reagan. And President Reagan waived the burial requirements at Arlington so Joe Lewis could be buried there. I mean, if that's not an inspirational story for all Americans, I've got more, but that one is a shining example.
3: I'm intrigued to note that the photo on the cover of your book, it's called A Walk Among Heroes, and it appears to be the backsides of these headstones. One says Cheryl Ford, his wife, April 2nd, 1937. Another one says Carolyn Purvis, his wife. So what are we looking at here? And why are and why, if we are looking at the back of these headstones, why?
8: It intrigued me that for military historians, they'll study the front side of a grave, right? The famous, you know, Medal of Honor recipients, general officers and stuff like that, right? Well, I'll give you two real brief ones. We relocated from Washington, D.C. to Southern California. And I thought I was as far away from Arlington as you could possibly get. And so I started now writing these stories and researching these people. And the first person I focused on was the wife of the most decorated soldier of all time, Audie Murphy. And maybe not everyone knows who Audie Murphy was, but he was truly a war hero, standing on a burning tank, awarded the Medal of Honor, survives the war. And an actor named James Cagney found him, and he relocated to Southern California. He survives the war, but he's damaged. He's got post-traumatic stress. And his wife never gave up on him. And Audie Murphy dies in a plane crash. And now, through gambling debts, she is penniless. And now, he made a lot of money in Hollywood, 40 films. It's all gone. She moves into a one-bedroom apartment here in Southern California and works for the next 30 years for the Veterans Administration. Her name was Pamela Opal Lee. And so my chapter is about her with, oh, the spouse, Audie Murphy, and here's what he did. But I wanted to reflect on what a noble lady she was. For 30 years, she was a patient advocate. If a soldier was waiting too long, she would pick them up, well, not literally, but grab them by the collar, drag them in the doctor's office and said, "You see my soldier, you see them now." So soldiers would go up to her crying. Soldiers would just want to touch her uniform. They would say, "Your husband was my hero." And Pamela would always say the same thing. "No, you are the hero." And so she is truly a noble woman. She's buried 34 miles from us at Forest Lawn. So Memorial Day, my wife, Lillian, and I went to Forest Lawn, one boot length from her memorial plaque in the ground. We planted a small American flag and a few flowers to recognize her service.
3: Tell me a little more about why you feel strongly that it's important to acknowledge the lives of these spouses when they didn't serve in the military. And in her case, she's not even buried at Arlington.
8: First off, about Arlington and how I feel about that. Arlington is 639 acres, but Arlington reaches to every small town, every big city in our nation, because it has 400,000 service members interned there. And so if you're from Iowa, if you're from Utah, you can find your hero at Arlington, and you can find their spouses, whether they're at Arlington or someplace in your hometown. And that's what I wanted to convey by writing these stories. The other side of it, and I'll illustrate it by somebody my wife and I know today. They're a young Navy seaman. He just got back from a six-month deployment. His 6 months lasted 9 months. So he's in the Middle East on an aircraft carrier. His wife's at home. They have a small child they're expecting. And things are getting bad for the sailors out there, and they don't know when they're coming home. To serve in the military, there's a phrase, nobody serves alone. And so the military family is something that connects and keeps these soldiers and sailors and airmen together. So I felt strongly that the military family should be honored just as much as whoever was on the front of that headstone. Everybody, if they search their family tree, they can find somebody that was in the military. They may not have lost a life in battle, but the connection to the military is something I feel strongly about. These military families that exist today and the ones from the past, I fear that they are becoming disconnected from each other. And we should always try to embrace those two communities and put them together.
3: How do we make that connection, though, in our communities?
8: One way to do it is simple. Ask a veteran, just relate one story, because I will guarantee their story will be unlike anything else somebody that's never been in the military has ever heard. It might be about, you know, peeling potatoes at 4 a.m. or, you know, something, but they have stories that are truly interesting. And like me, they want to tell them, right? I have more. So that's one way to do it. The other is, I used to resent when somebody said, thank you for your service. I didn't know what to say. Now, I really appreciate it. What I've learned is, if the military community is over here and the civilian world's over here, I've got to do my part to come together.
3: So your book is called A Walk Among Heroes. You may one day be buried at Arlington National Cemetery as a retired service member. How do you feel about that label, hero?
8: I've been honored in my military service, and I am no hero. I am somebody who got to observe heroes, stand on their shoulders. At the end of the day, I did my bit, but I didn't stand on a burning tank. And my only thing I'd like to say is I got close enough to know them, and I'm honored.
3: Gary Zielinski is a retired U.S. Air Force intelligence officer, and he's author of a new book called A Walk Among Heroes, Searching for America's Better Angels. Gary, thank you so much for your time and for drawing our attention to these stories today.
8: Thank you so much, Julie. Appreciate your time.
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16: BBC News with Roisin Hasty. The Pentagon says US forces have carried out a series of powerful strikes against Iran in response to what it calls renewed Iranian targeting of commercial shipping in the Strait of Hormuz. Iranian media said missiles have hit areas near Sirik and Bandar Abbas on Iran's southern coast. More details from Peter Bowes in Washington.
17: The US said it had revoked a license which temporarily lifted some sanctions on Iran. The sanctions waiver had allowed the Islamic Republic to produce, sell and deliver oil. It isn't clear whether this resumption of hostilities will upend the peace process.